0: line for the 220,000 new jobs that are being created.
1: Yeah. Louise Upston was unable to say how many people will be affected. ACT leader David Seymour says his party's fiscal plan on Sunday will set out ACT's plans for superannuation. ACT has long called for the age to be raised to 67. Mr Seymour says that would save $3 billion a year and more than that over time as wages rise.
2: The number of taxpayers left behind versus the number of people still claiming superannuation, that ratio is going to change and it's going to change for the worse.
1: David Seymour says the fiscal plan will also set out how ACT wants to return to 2017 levels of spending. Whangarei Mayor Ken Cooper has arrived at a homeless encampment to hear from rough sleepers who are due to be evicted today. 10 people are still living in tents and makeshift shelters at the disused Old Boys Rugby Club, down from a peak of about 50 earlier this year. As well as the site's rough sleepers, homeless advocates, social agencies and Ngāti Wai iwi representatives are attending the meeting. The council says health, safety and operational risks at the site have become unmanageable and the sports grounds has to be closed. The World Health Organization has warned against using surgery and weight loss drugs to tackle rising obesity rates in children. It says obesity rates in young people have quadrupled in recent decades across all parts of the world. WHO Director Luz Maria de Rijil says the organisation is making a strong recommendation.
3: For children aged 0 to 9 years, care should focus on structural interventions supporting healthy eating, physical activity and sustainable behaviour change. For adolescents, there are additional treatment options, but under clearly defined conditions.
1: Luz Maria de Rijil says the World Health Organization recognizes this as an evolving field and will continue to evaluate the evidence. A prominent New Zealand athlete is in court today facing charges of family violence. The sportsman who cannot be named appeared in the Auckland District Court this morning. He faces three charges, including assaulting a family member, assault with intent to injure, and strangulation. The man will appear in court again next month. And an elderly resident of Loafers Lodge says he owes his life to firefighters who rescued him. It's the fourth day of the manslaughter trial of four people involved in the operation and maintenance of the building. Five people died when a deliberately lit fire ripped through the multi-storey accommodation building in 2023. John Tepania told the High Court in Wellington he tried to leave his top-storey room but was beaten back by heat and thick smoke. He says he was stuck and did not know what to do when firefighter Hayden Moncrief burst through the door and helped to guide him downstairs to safety. And that's the news.
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5: More than 50 institutions from a dozen countries around the world are involved in this project, including, would you know it, a team from the University of Canterbury, the mighty University of Canterbury.
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1: A short forecast now from Met Service to midnight tomorrow, Friday. For Northland and Auckland, mostly fine. Waikato to Taranaki, including Coromandel, Bay of Plenty and the Central High Country, mainly fine with isolated showers during the afternoons and evenings. For Whanganui to Kawhiri, fine weather. Gisborne to Wairarapa, also Wellington, mostly cloudy in Gisborne and Hawke's Bay with occasional showers. Cloudy periods elsewhere with patchy drizzle developing in Wairarapa this afternoon. For Marlborough and Nelson, partly cloudy, patchy drizzle about the Kaikoura coast night and morning, isolated showers about the ranges tomorrow afternoon and evening. For Buller to Fiordland, cloudy periods today, mostly fine tomorrow. For Canterbury, Otago and Southland, often cloudy, isolated light showers about Canterbury and Otago clearing tomorrow morning. Long fine spells tomorrow afternoon, but isolated showers developing inland. And for the Chatham Islands, mostly cloudy, with a few showers clearing tomorrow morning. RNZ National, it's 7 minutes past one.
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0: gosh, this new Louis Baker album sounds so good. Reminds me of some of those big soul albums from the 1970s. Officially comes out tomorrow, but we've got a preview for you today and also a chance for you to be the first New Zealander, aside from presumably Louis himself, to get a vinyl copy in your collection. So that's coming up with Link 3 a little later on this hour. Welcome along to Afternoons. And Jesse Mulligan with you. This is Louis Baker, by the way, in case I forgot to say that. This is his song Trouble, which was one of the early releases from the album. Yes, a bit of politics to talk today with an election on the way, but we're also going to chat about the problems facing New Zealand's forest and deforestation. We're also going to visit a decult conference. It's a conference with the intention of raising awareness of cults and undoing some of their damage. But I'll start with a soundbite. Today I've got a little clip from a classic movie trailer, and I'd like you to listen in and tell me what the movie is.
1: You never know what hand you're going to get dealt next. You learn to take life as it comes at you, to make each day count.
0: Pretty generic sort of dialogue for a trailer, I have to say, but perhaps that will ring a bell for you if you know the movie. Send me a text to 2101. Well, an opinion piece in the New Zealand Herald by former Labour Minister Steve Mahari caught our eye, and we wanted to get him on to chat some more about it. Now, Steve writes that Kiwis have champagne tastes but a beer budget, and it's not working for us. This election is being described as a cost of living battle. The word tax is frequent on the campaign trail, pushed mostly by the National Party probably, but what seems to be less discussed is vision for the future and how we generate more cash so we can pay for the champagne lifestyle we all want. Well, the Honourable Steve Mahari, CNZM, is a former minister in Helen Clark's Labour-led government, former lecturer and vice-chancellor of Massey University and now an independent director. And he joins me now. Hello there.
2: Hello, Jesse.
0: Thanks for sharing your views and analysis with the world. What prompted you to write the piece?
2: Oh, I think like everybody, it's election season, and we know that the essence of this election is the affordability crisis that everybody is facing. But you'll notice it's almost a two-speed election where people are talking about affordability. They want to get their gas prices down and be able to afford the things that are the basics in life. But there's also a debate going on about, so where do we go from here? Because we can't solve our problems by just solving the affordability problem, putting more money into benefits or whatever. We actually have to make the boat go faster. And that's a debate that doesn't seem to be getting a lot of coverage this election, although I guess some politicians would say they are doing that. But I don't think anybody's convinced that there's really a discussion going on of the kind that will solve the longer-term problems. And I'm hoping that once the election is over and we get some of the things done about the immediate issues, that we will see coming through a bigger discussion about where the country goes from here so it can be wealthier and be able to afford the things that we want to do rather than always. Basically, tax benefits seem to be the major weapons that people are using.
0: Yeah, could you unpack that analogy for us a little? Champagne taste on a beer budget?
2: Well, it was a very favourite saying of my mother, who used to often say that she had very, very good tastes, but she couldn't quite afford them. I think when you look around, and New Zealanders are saying things like, we would like a first world health system. We want to have to get in the doctor when we want to, rather than wait 4 weeks, 6 weeks. We want to be able to have an education system that matches the best in the world. We would like to be like the Finns and have a system that really delivers for us. Well, that costs money. The Finnish system costs more than ours do. We would like to have infrastructure that we knew provided good roads, good bridges, good water, all of those kinds of things that cost a lot of money. People are projecting, for example, that the water issues in the country, infrastructure-wise, are about $48 billion over the next 10 years. So where does that money come from? So I think we are very clear in our minds that we see ourselves as part of the wealthier countries in the world. We often compare ourselves with our friends up in Scandinavia, for example, but we've not got the wherewithal to pay for that.

0: So yes, certainly what I'm saying here is really aimed at the debate that needs to take place between these parties. Some of the things they're saying, I think, you know, it just has to happen to solve that affordability issue. Some of the things they're saying might contribute to this. But my basic issue is that we've really got to break with the way that we are doing things and move to something that is more consistent with the world that we live in now. We don't live in the world that we used to live in when Helen Clark was leading the Labor government. We live in a different world, and so we have to have different policies. And if we don't get to that, then we end up with kind of muddle that I think we're seeing at the present time.
1: To be fair to the National Party, this does seem to be something they've been pushing, that growth will solve many of our problems, that we need to get business going, focus on exports, get some more money in the pots, and then we can pay for things. Is that a different characterisation than what you're giving us?
0: Yes, I think what we're hearing from the National Government is it's not unusual. This is what's happening across the world, I think, with liberal democracies, and it's why I think other parties are beginning to find that they're getting supporters in all countries where liberal democracies exist. Unfortunately, some of that's populist authoritarians like Mr. Trump. But I think the National Government is right to be talking about growth, but they're talking about growth the way it might have been in the 1990s and the early 2000s. This is different. And I think if you just take a very stark example of that, Mark Carney, the Prime Minister of Canada, has very firmly talked about the fact that having hyper-globalised economies means that small economies get integrated into the world economy and they find it very difficult when things go wrong. So that right now, that might have worked a little while ago, but right now it puts you at a disadvantage. So there's a real need to start building your own economy more than we have been doing over the last 20, 30 years, because we need to be more resilient, have more to offer the world. We've, for example, given away doing a lot of the things that we now know are quite essential, and a good example of that would be the concrete business that was going bust, and the government had to step in and say, well, we can't afford to not have concrete made in the country, so we'll make sure it can exist. So there's a real shift in policy here, and I don't see that coming from the National Government. They're, on the whole, talking the right talk, but they're using old tools.
1: Presumably by old tools you mean international trade. What other way is there for New Zealand to either grow or, as you ask for us to become more productive, which means, I guess, each New Zealander making more money?
0: Well, I think we still need international trade. There's no doubt you need to do that. As Carney would say himself, he's off around the world trying to get different, more diverse forms of trade. But you've got to have more to offer, I think, in this world. I think that the national economy, if you like, is back in the world now. And that means your economy has to produce more things that the world actually wants. And you have to produce more things that give you more of a sense of independence in the world, because you can't put yourself in a position as we were doing over the last 30, 40 years, and most countries thought that was the right thing to do. Certainly our government did. You thought the rules, the world was governed by rules that were quite stable, they would stay there. Well, they're not there now. So you need to be able to get out there and trade, but you need to have more to offer. And one of our problems is that we are offering often commodities. We're not offering things that give us a stable, high income. So we need to diversify our own economy here to offer more. But we also need to do more in our own economy so that we're providing more jobs for people. And if I can just take one example of this, it's at the moment, in the article, I talk about the need to produce good, productive jobs. That's the big idea, if you like. Produce good, productive jobs. We don't have enough of them. We've got a supply problem of jobs in this country. If we did do that, had good, productive jobs, and they were right across the country, so that they're from Northland to Southland, you had good, productive jobs for people to be involved in, they would earn more, the country would produce more, we would produce more for ourselves and more to offer the world. It's a shift. It's not a subtle shift either. It might sound it, but it's a big shift to start saying we're going to prioritise as our big idea in this country good, productive jobs, because that means a real change in all policies, economic, social policies, cultural policies, to make sure you do produce these kinds of jobs rather than talk about them. That's what's happening at the moment. There's all this talk about taking people who are 18, 19 off a benefit, go get a job. Well, there are no jobs. There has to be a policy which says we will produce good, productive jobs that you can earn a decent income to be able to run an independent life Once you shift your focus to that, it becomes very sharp that we're not doing the things that produce those kinds of jobs.
1: Yes, and you'd be

0: You're the first to admit that it's easier said than done, but I think you're calling for more of a debate and more of a national conversation about how we do it. Can you just tell me, based on your experience as a politician and what you're observing, do you think our leaders are being told to dumb it down, to pick a slogan and stick with it, not to engage in some of those bigger conversational ideas because they'll be ignored by the voting public, and to stick with, for example, no new taxes, when you could be perhaps having conversations like this?
1: I think what has to happen is that people have to tell a different story as a politician over a longer period of time. Going into this election, there's no way that basically any party could avoid the affordability issue, because that's the top of mind, and that forces you into pretty straightforward ideas about what you're going to do and slogans that you think will resonate with people. If we're going to change this, we need leaders who are going to start talking about a different story, different way of explaining the way the world works and the way we fit into it over a longer period of time, so that you and I and other people who are out of politics get the picture. We understand what it's about, and we begin to ask different questions.
0: Do you think their advisors would let them, though, Steve, I guess is my question. It seems sometimes that their advice is to keep it simple, keep it perhaps non-aspirational.
1: Yes, I think there is a real danger of that, because I think actually we've had this in our country, obviously, a few times. We had a long, big discussion in the middle of last century about a welfare state, and that lasted for a while. We actually had a lot of policy work in the 80s and so on about the kinds of policies that were introduced then. We need that kind of momentum again. And if people are getting in the way of that, that really does rely on people who are leaders, who are politicians, to say, I need to hear different things. Because if we don't do this, we'll carry on with versions of what we've got, and that is clearly not delivering the kind of productive economy that we need that makes us wealthy. So yes, I think there is a real issue that people can talk themselves into saying, look, we've got to win an election, so let's keep it simple. Let's just give people what they're talking about. Well, actually, people are talking about the other part. They do want a longer-term solution to all the kinds of things, because they know that just sharing benefits or cutting taxes or increasing taxes, these may have real elements of value in them, but they're not going to shift the dial. The dial is only shifted by having a different way of going about doing things. And that's what I think I would hope in the cold light of day, after the election, we're going to hear people coming back to that issue. And we've got 3 years again to start getting that going. I don't think we've had that debate over the last 3 years. I think it's been a curious time of not coming up with a big idea, not acknowledging that the world has changed enough. So I'm hoping it will come after the election.
0: Hey, do you miss it?
1: Oh, no. Do I miss it? Yes, in the sense that I had an extraordinary time in politics. Anybody who's been in politics and been a minister will say that they never regret a minute of doing it. But would I go back? No, I would not go back.
0: Hey, it's good to talk to you. Thank you so much.
1: Okay, take care. Bye-bye.
0: Steve Mahari, former Labor Minister, now aiming a message at all parties to focus on good, productive jobs. He says we've got a champagne taste on a beer budget. The impact of humans on New Zealand's forests has been dramatic, and now a new book by artist and social historian Richard Wolfe reveals in pictures just how dramatic. The book is called The Passing of the Forest, and it features more than 50 colour reproductions from New Zealand and Australian artists, showing the effect of deforestation but also exploring ways to replace what's been lost. Richard Wolfe is with me in the Auckland studio. Kia ora.
2: Kia ora.
0: Nice to see you.
2: Thank you for having me.
0: What got you started on this pathway?
2: Well, I've long been interested in art, and I've been very aware of how various artists have historically represented and depicted aspects of New Zealand. And so I thought the idea of how they've changed, illustrated the changing nature of New Zealand's natural forest would be an interesting story. But increasingly, of course, we've become aware of the value of trees and the fact that they're disappearing and the role they play in maintaining a habitable planet and a balanced ecosystem. So I thought it's sort of twofold, really, to illustrate these wonderful paintings, this record, and it includes, incidentally, some contemporary paintings, but also I hope to draw attention to the need of trees, what they do. They're remarkable things, you know, absorbing carbon dioxide and holding carbon, giving us oxygen and holding the land together, amongst various other things.
0: What can an illustration do that words perhaps can't?
2: Well, yes, a number of these paintings are pretty dramatic. When you see, for example, right from the beginning, the New Zealand Company in its propaganda in the 1840s utilised paintings by Charles Heafey to depict aspects of New Zealand and what they described as the inexhaustible supply of timber for building. And so Heafey's paintings, two of them illustrated in the book, just show these vast forests of kauri being just chopped down. And, of course, with the advent of New Zealand's agricultural industries, we needed pastures and paddocks and timber for building houses. So it was perceived that the idea was that the forests had to go. So there was no perception that these things would ever, that they were not limitless. And it was only, towards the end of the 19th century that people were sort of noting that, gosh, among other things, that local climate was sort of changing as a result of farmers destroying bush. The word bush burn entered the local vocabulary. And so, and not to mention the problems of erosion on hillsides with the removal of trees.
0: Was there deforestation before Europeans arrived?
2: Yes, absolutely. I mean, the original New Zealanders who arrived from East Polynesia about 1300 were certainly responsible for removing large amounts of forest, and probably there were accidental fires, but which got out of control. But the point of the book is not to sort of really labour that point too much, but really to sort of address the current issue. But also, when the Europeans started arriving en masse in 1840 and thereabouts, of course, they just carried on removing the forests as if they would go on forever.
0: How did you go about, how difficult was it putting the book together? Was it a challenge?
2: Well, there are so many wonderful paintings relating to the forest. I mean, that New Zealand was regarded as a landscape painter's dream in a way. I mean, in addition to glaciers and mountains and seascapes and gorges and rivers, the forest. So there's no shortage of paintings. So I was interested in those that sort of showed various aspects of the forest.
0: Could you pick a couple to talk to us about?
2: Yeah, sure. There are a number there sort of Banks Peninsula, which was fairly denuded of trees by the time the Europeans arrived, but they certainly finished off the rest. And, there are one or two paintings there where...
0: Christchurch was built with the trees from Banks Peninsula, wasn't it?
2: Yeah, Christchurch was built in a swamp, basically, but the trees would have been, used for the buildings. You have these vistas of landscape with sort of some neatly chopped trunks of trees in the right sort of one side of the painting is perhaps picturesque sort of aids to add to the composition, but they're actually there to suggest that progress is underway, that energetic settlers are turning this wilderness into a habitable, civilized landscape.
0: And what about something more contemporary?
2: One I must mention, one of my favourite paintings, is by Kennett Watkins, early 1900s. It's a scene in the Puriri Forest, which is in the Auckland Art Gallery. And it just shows you how dense and dark and dank these original forests were. But this one has the added attraction of a mower stumbling towards the viewer. And in the background, unseen by the mower, is a Maori hunter, and you sort of get the impression that once the mower sort of comes in front of some foreground trees, he will be in the line of sight of the Maori, and possibly the outcome won't be good, and that possibly is the end of the species. A very sort of a landmark painting, really.
0: What's the Australian connection to the book?
2: I looked at this similar sort of things happened over there. I mean, particularly with the original Australians had a more organised attitude towards burning off aspects of the forest, and so the forest, the natural forest in Australia evolved with these selected burnings, sort of unlike New Zealand. But increasingly in recent times, of course, the beef farmers in Australia have been imposing a huge strain on the existing forests in the interests of growing beef for hamburgers. So that's Australia's sort of issue at the moment.
0: Now, stopping cutting trees down is one thing, but also I'm sure replanting and reforestation is part of the picture here. Do you have a view on planting natives versus planting exotics that you've a considered view, having put this book together?
2: Well, I mean, in terms of building, I mean, timber is such a wonderful material, as opposed to, say, concrete, which requires cement, which the production of which emits huge amounts of carbon dioxide into the atmosphere, which we should be avoiding. The arrival of Pinus radiata in New Zealand was a boon in a way, because it took the heat off the kauri forest and other native trees. There is a problem now, of course, with wilding pines. They've, like a lot of exotic imports, they've taken to New Zealand too well, really, and have sort of grown where they shouldn't and where we don't want them, you know, like rabbits and possums and blackberry and gorse. So
0: another invasive species.
2: Indeed, yes.
0: You have written about some commentary about the sort of native exotic debate in the book, though, as well, I think. Where can people find it? The book.
2: Hopefully all good bookshops.
0: Yeah.
2: I think it's published available today, from today on. So,
0: right. What do you hope people get out of it?
2: Two things, I suppose. Just enjoying the paintings, this great record that artists of the past and contemporary artists are working on, but also the message. I hope I don't labour it too much, but just pointing out the what trees do and our need for them, that, you know, that we're now realising, for example, that the draining, the wetlands, of course, if we'd left the trees alone there would be less flooding, and also in certain places, a lot of places in New Zealand, I suspect, if we'd left the forests, there would be less erosion, which is a major problem on the east coast at the moment. So I think, you know, it's a worldwide issue. We're not alone in this, but New Zealand has undergone probably a more dramatic transformation in terms of going from a mostly forested nation to one that's, you know, we're really now mostly
0: farmland.
2: Paddocks and,
0: good stuff. Nice to see you. Thank you.
2: Thank you very much.
0: Richard Wolfe has been my guest, and the book is called The Passing of the Forest. We're heading to a decult conference in Christchurch shortly.
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4: Labor leader Chris Hipkins says National's policy to drug test job seeker beneficiaries shows desperation. National leader Christopher Luxon says New Zealand's abortion laws are settled, following comments by New Zealand First leader Winston Peters. A prominent New Zealand sportsperson is facing charges of family violence, and almost two-thirds of the population of chinstrap penguins have disappeared from a remote volcanic island near Antarctica, which used to be the largest penguin colony in the world. That's RNZ Headlines. I'll have a full bulletin at 2 o'clock.
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0: Kia ora, you're on Afternoons, and later this month the Decult Conference is happening in Christchurch. It was first held in 2024 when it successfully brought together people with lived experiences of cults, including Gloria Vale and some even say the Destiny Church. Some of them telling their stories on stage for the first time. One of the people taking part this year is Ganesh Cherian, a former bishop in the Church of Jesus Christ of Latter-day Saints, otherwise known, I believe, as the Mormons. Ganesh joins me now. Hello there.
9: Fabulous to be with you, Jesse.
0: Nice to chat. Tell me a bit about your life growing up and the role of the church.
9: Well, I grew up in Wellington. My My parents joined the church when I was very young, and I managed to have quite a lovely experience in the church here, and which eventually meant that I went to church college in Hamilton for 3 years as a teenager. And then again, as then I served a Mormon mission in Auckland for 2 years. So I've spent a lot of time in the church and around New Zealand. And then at one point in time, they made me Bishop of Wellington.
0: And it was generally a positive experience.
9: Yeah, it was a really good experience, and I generally had a wonderful time.
0: So, was there a point where your relationship with the church changed then?
9: Yeah, there definitely was. My wife, who I met on a mission, is American, and we made our lives in Wellington. But we did have an occasion where we needed to go to live in the States and be near some family with some health difficulties. And so that exposed me to more of the American church, which I was really excited about because, of course, being in New Zealand, the American church seemed like such a incredible place and a bastion of righteousness that I wanted to be involved in. And we had travelled quite a lot back and forth to the States many times, so that was something I was really looking forward to being a part of. But living in the States was quite different because it exposed me to a number of things which I weren't quite prepared for. And it was at the time that the presidential race was between Mitt Romney, who was a Mormon,
0: yeah,
9: and Barack Obama, and in 2012. And that really showed me that there was a really interesting connection between politics and religion and how people operated in the, particularly the Mountain West where I was in Wyoming, but certainly throughout the country. And that upended my understanding of how the church operated and some of its core values.
0: Connect this to the conference, the DeCults conference. What is the connection?
9: One of the things that that the Church of Jesus Christ of Latter-day Saints and shares with lots of other more intense religions is that it's very high demand. You are often in really tight communities with a high level of engagement. It often includes your employment or at least part of your support financially for the church. It also might include really close networks, really involved family. It might also mean, you know, going to a lot of activities, spending a lot of time with the people in your area who believe the same as you do. And so that provides a really tight-knit community, but it also can mean that some of the things that maybe are a part of everyday life conflict, especially if you don't conform. And lots of people have the experience where, you know, some things are often really highly valued, things like family or success. And if those kinds of things are not happening for you, you can often feel very second class or even ostracized. And so part of the DeCult conference is really looking at, you know, ways in which you might be involved in various communities, maybe religious ones, but even just religious ones, that have impacted hugely on your life, but may also mean that if you didn't toe the line, or you didn't tick the right boxes, or if you had a struggle in a particular area, you might find a lot of cognitive distress, and that if you left those groups or found your relationship with them wanting, you might find a lot of ostracization or even, you know, just exclusion. So lots of people find that if their lived experience doesn't match their particular community's expectations or ways in which they value you, you might find that you're on the outer, and for no other reason than you just don't pick the right boxes.
0: Yeah. Some people listening might be surprised to hear this sort of conversation in the context of a cult conference. We tend to think of cults as, you know, being locked away in a compound, having some charismatic leader who's sometimes abusive. That's quite different to a church community where you feel out of place if you don't conform.
9: Yeah, and that's the kind of the challenge, and also the uniqueness of various communities. Right, you might find that your community can be incredibly enriching and something that helps you to achieve, and then you might find the exact opposite, where actually the things that you become or are involved with make you less than, or maybe even demonized. So that's a really interesting kind of development that people go through, but also it also tends to segregate people. One of the things that happened to me when I realized that, well, living in the States, that a lot of the things that I had ascribed to being really good about the church ended up being lots of Americanisms. And that was fine when those Americanisms were about freedom and justice and liberty for all, as Americans like to prescribe their society and culture. But it can be incredibly harmful when it excludes people who are just trying to do their very best. And that might mean that, you know, people of colour are not as valued, people who, you know, either can't get married or don't get married are not as valued, people who don't end up having children for infertility or just lack of interest don't get valued, or maybe even your sexuality is not in line with what is prescribed as being good and true and right, and suddenly you're in a situation that you don't have anything in common, or the thing that is most prevalent about you is demonized.
0: Yeah. You do seem to have, or the conference seems to have broadened the idea of a cult, though. I mean, you know, whatever your feelings about Destiny Church, I don't know if that would be commonly thought of as a cult. So perhaps are you looking at aspects of traditional cults as they pop up in other communities, and maybe using some of the tools that have been developed to help people leaving cults to help people leaving perhaps less intense but, you know, affecting situations?
9: Yeah, well, cults are often, you know, quite pejorative term, right? It's the and of course, one of the things, like you rightly say, is that we often kind of place cults in that kind of really segregated away from mainstream society aspects, and that's certainly a part of it. But you can have a cult of one. You can have a cult of your own family, and you know, you may know families, or maybe have experience with people in your own family, which they are just so extreme in their beliefs and the ways in which those beliefs inform their practice of the world, that it just means that if you're inside it, if you are struggling with it, you can be, you know, really severely, I guess, affected by that feeling, or it might separate you from your neighbours in really tricky ways, and that happens throughout New Zealand. Obviously, there's also parts of we can identify places like Gloria Vale, and there have been a number of documentaries about them in terms of people who are out. Also, you know, their own internal kind of public relations trying to suggest that these people are happy in what they're doing, and that they're excited about where they're at, and they enjoy their communal aspect. So there's a big range in how that is both portrayed in the community, but so how it's lived by the people, whether you're in and feeling valued, or whether you've for whatever reason you've left and you feel ostracized or demonized.
0: Hey, I'm going to send people to your website for more. 24th of October, Decult, raising cult awareness in Christchurch, and Ganesh Cherian, who is one of the speakers. Nice to have you on Afternoons today.
9: Fabulous, Stephanie. Nice to be here.
0: You can get in touch on 2101. We're going to give away the soundbite answer now. And Rebecca is with me in Auckland. Hi, Rebecca.
10: Hi, Jesse. How are you?
0: Good, thank you. How's your Thursday going? What's keeping you busy at the moment?
10: Well, we have a beautiful sunny day. We've got the kids doing playdates, and I am battling with the APA 7 referencing, trying to finish off an assignment. So, yeah, first tertiary assignment I've done in a long time, so I'm just trying to get myself back in the swing of things.
0: Okay, well done on the playdate. That's like a holiday. And then what did you say you were working at? APA 7?
10: Yeah. So you know how, like, when you write your assignment, you've got to do your in-text references, and then you've got to put all of the references at the back or the end of the assignment and make sure you get everything all.
0: Yeah,
10: know,
0: a little bibliography or whatever it's called. Yep.
10: Yeah. So no, so just working through that. Yeah.
0: Surely ChatGPT's made that easier.
10: Probably, but I haven't. I don't know. I'm sort of still in that kind of principled.
0: Good answer,
10: mindset.
0: Rebecca. It was a test.
10: But believe me, everyone is saying go and use it, but yeah.
0: So you've gone back to school, have you?
10: I have, yeah. I'm doing a graduate diploma in ECE.
0: Oh, fantastic. Well, we need more good people in that sector, so thank you for what the time you're putting into your own education. And for now, you're going to educate us on this movie trailer. I'll play it for you one more time. Here it comes.
11: You never know what hand you're going to get dealt next. You learn to take life as it comes at you, to make each day count.
0: Yeah, there's not much in terms of clues there, Rebecca, but what gave it away for you?
10: Oh, I just could recognise the voice. Okay. I could recognise Leonardo DiCaprio.
0: Yeah, and what was the movie?
10: Titanic.
0: Yes, when was the last time you watched it?
10: You know, I haven't seen it in a long time.
0: Same.
10: I saw it so many times when it came out. I was 10 or 11 when it came out.
0: Yeah.
10: So it's a prime feature audience for that. I think I saw it probably about... six times at the cinema.
0: We used to do that, particularly with that movie, eh? It was one of those ones you would watch more than once.
10: So many times, and it was just, like, we're trying to explain it to the kids. We had so I grew up around in East Auckland, and we had a Burger King right across the road from our cinema complex, so it was just the social occasion. You would go, and you would hang out at the Burger King. Your parents would have dropped you off, so it was kind of the first outing without parents and that sort of thing, and then walk across to the cinema and hang out there, and, yeah, it was amazing. My youth was spent there.
0: Yeah, real nostalgic stuff. Thank you. Good to chat to you. I've got the afternoon's tote bag for you.
10: Wonderful. Thank you so much.
0: Cheers, Rebecca. Rebecca's in Auckland. She got it right. It was the trailer to the movie Titanic. Speaking of Burger King, by the way, we're right next to the International Convention Centre here in our new building at RNZ, and there's a Hungry Jack's conference on. You know Hungry Jack's? Australia, I think, is the only country in the world where Burger King is not called Burger King. It's called Hungry Jack's. I haven't looked up why. Anyway, there's a lot of Australians with burger t-shirts loitering around the central city. Well, you're on Afternoons, and each Thursday we play Link 3, where you have to find the link between three songs to win some vinyl. The prize each week is a great album, and this week we are stoked to have Louis Baker's second album, Trouble, to give away. Louis is a New Zealander. He's an acclaimed multi-instrumentalist, songwriter and producer. His debut album was a few years ago now, 2019. It was called Open. And the new album's called Trouble. It's out tomorrow, and to celebrate, he's returning to the stage for a nationwide tour. Here's the title track.

0: Mate, I love a surprise flute solo. Holy heck. Got any flutes on your new album, Tony Stamp?
1: We on air?
2: We are.
0: Yeah, I know. I seem like I've just talked to nobody. It's often the way in afternoons.
2: I had to check. Do I have any flutes? No, but there's some recorder.
0: Oh, great.
2: Which I played.
0: So this is exciting news. Music fans will know the voice and words of the great Tony Stamp, RNZ producer and host. But did you know this? Tony goes under the name T.L. Stamp. He's a music maker and he's about to release his debut album. This is huge.
2: Thank you very much, Jesse.
0: And you didn't even come over and say, guys, can you talk to me on your show so I can promote my album? We had to come find you.
2: No, God, no.
0: Don't you know anything about marketing?
2: Well, there's a whiff of nepotism in the air because I do produce a show on RNZ. Also, a little correction, it's actually my fourth album. It's just that no one,
0: it says here debut, I'm afraid, to correct
2: no
0: you.
2: No one really knows about the first three.
0: This is a big deal, hey?
2: It's great. I mean, I've signed to Sun Return, which is a huge honor for me. I genuinely didn't expect it. I've been making music for a long time, sort of beavering away just for my own enjoyment.
0: Yeah.
2: Genuinely, I was hesitant about putting it out at first because of my job.
0: Mm.
2: Seemed like a possible conflict of interest there, or could be.
0: It's like me, a restaurant critic, opening up my own restaurant.
2: Yeah, why are you thinking about doing that? I mean, a lot of people would go.
0: Exactly, and a lot of people will listen to your music because you have exquisite taste and really interesting to see, you know, what you do with your own creative brain when it comes to actually putting something together.
2: Thanks, man. Yeah.
0: Tell me about your style of music.
2: Wow, God, this is the third time I've been interviewed about my music, mm-hmm. and it is, it's really shown me what life is like on the other side of the microphone. But okay, my own music, I'd say, is accumulated over time. I play a lot of things into my laptop. For this record, I collected a kalimba that I recorded in Vienna, for example. I played the recorder in Vienna as well. I just happened to be there and my friend had microphones and these instruments. And you can play these things into the computer months and months later, come back to them, arrange them into a melody and kind of go from there.
0: What's a kalimba?
2: It's like a thumb piano. It's that little African plink plonky thing. You can buy them at Trade Aid and places like that.
0: Okay.
2: So yeah, and from there, I mean, it's like I'm influenced by DJ Shadow and beatmakers like that. On this record, I was very influenced by soundtracks, kind of subconsciously.
0: Like film soundtracks.
2: Yeah, that just sort of crept in there. So Belladonna of Sadness, for example, which is the new single, that is the name of an animated movie from the 70s that a tiny, tiny snippet of that film soundtrack made it into my song. And I just thought, oh, yeah, I'll just call it that. But yeah, I think cinematic. I mean, it is instrumental.
0: Yeah. You've said that you do it for yourself, which is a good enough reason. But what are your hopes for the album?
2: So Zach from Sun Return asked me that exact same question.
0: And you answered, obviously, in the right way because he signed you to his label.
2: Well, I said to him, I just want to be able to continue. I just want to be able to have enough interest that I'm able to keep producing albums. And at a certain point, you know, I was doing this just for myself and for my own enjoyment. And I do massively enjoy the process of making music.
0: Mm.
2: But at a certain point, I think it became a bit of a creative block because subconsciously you are sort of thinking like, well, I know my friends are into it, but what am I doing this for? Mm-hmm. And my creative juices sort of dried up a little bit. So yeah, my answer to him was, I want this to be sustainable and to be an ongoing thing because I'm in my 40s now. I still love making music. I want to keep making music until the day I die, basically.
0: Just one more question, which is this. I think this is hard for anyone who loves a particular art form when you go to make it yourself. Sometimes, who's Ira? What's the guy from NPR? Is it Ira Glass? Yeah. He says your tastes exceed your ability when you first start out. You know, you haven't started out. This is your fourth album, but how hard is it to get what you want to get? How hard is it to get something that you love as a music critic actually down on tape?
2: I think the key, and I've heard this from so many musicians over the years, and I totally agree, is that you start out wanting to make a very specific thing, and invariably you make something quite different, but you fall in love with the new thing that you've made. And that makes it all the more personal as well.
0: Anything else I need to do to point people in the right direction?
2: Possibly go to my Bandcamp page. That would be appreciated. Cool. That's just tlstamp@bandcamp.com. And I've got a listening party on October the 29th.
0: Great.
2: At the Frog on K Road.
0: thank you. And we're going to play a bit of Belladonna of Sadness. Actually, we're going to play all of it because it's only 2.5 minutes long. Thanks for coming in.
2: Thanks, Jesse.

0: Belladonna of Sadness. Check out the band. I love that. Check out the Bandcamp for TL Stamp. Well, Thursdays are when we have our politics group chat, and today we're talking, a little later on today, about the first leaders debate. We're talking about whether Opportunity Party will get over the threshold, what we make of random drug testing for beneficiaries, and I also asked them when they last changed their mind on something important. Here's a snippet.
1: Well, in a political context, I've got to say probably the one that I'm like most out of step with and have evolved my view on is probably nuclear power in New Zealand. Mm-hmm. I think like we've got this whole national identity about being very steadfastly against it. But the more I've sort of learned about it, I think it's almost a vaguely unscientific way of going about things. Particularly, I'll sort of not go down this rabbit hole too far, but like in Germany, for example, the Green Party took a big share of their coalition government and managed to get all of the nuclear power plants decommissioned, and then they had to jump onto coal in a huge way because they sort of ran out of
0: energy
1: electricity.
0: Is complicated and doesn't go well with slogans.
1: Yeah.
0: Dane, what have you changed your mind about?
2: Oh, a number of things over the years.
0: I'll be Jack Tame. Give me one example.
2: Probably Te Reo Māori. Like, I was never anti-Māori or anything like that, but I did think, you know, all this money to resurrect a dying language, is it worth doing? Māori can communicate with English. Do we need to be putting this much? But then I started working for Māori TV, and you know, being a writer, I'm sort of designing language revitalization projects at that point. And then I learned Hebrew myself and sort of discover that, you know, the soul of a people is in the words. And I had a real flip on that. Like, I'm very, very passionate now about Te Reo Māori.
0: Really interesting. Lara, you get the thinking time.
3: So mine's super interesting, eh? Like, so I recently, like, with some colleagues, we're writing a textbook on party politics in New Zealand, kind of second, third year textbook. And so I went back to my old Raymond Miller classic from second year. And I have to confess, in second year, I was like, in undergrad, I was like a full hardcore libertarian. I was quite right wing. I was very like pro-Don Brash, like very like pro-Rodney Hyde. There's a little bit about the like gender pay gap in the book. And I was laughing because I had little me had written in the margins, gender pay gap, blah, blah, blah.
0: Right.
3: Oh, and I was like, oh. So I've done like quite a political shift. And like, obviously, issue by issue, you know, I've changed a lot, I'd say. Yeah.
0: It's really interesting because generally, I mean, people do discover libertarianism at university. It's a classic. But actually, people generally go left to right, I think. If you compared your second year self to your adult self, I think people would probably go in the other direction.
1: Historically, that's been true, but apparently we're the first generation to buck that trend.
0: Huh. Mm-hmm.
1: And I think it's because our material conditions are going backwards.
2: Mm-hmm. Well, I feel I'm moving further to the left all the time.
0: Don't go too far left. We'll have to fire you, Dane. It's Tim Batt, Dane Giroux, and Lara Greaves, who join me from about 3:30 today for our politics group chat. And always, your thoughts are welcome on 2101, that full conversation later on this afternoon. Let's get into Link 3 then. Each Thursday, I play you three songs and you tell me what they have in common. No clues yet, just the song. We're going to start with the Manic Street Preachers.

0: Manic Street Preachers, if you tolerate this, your children will be next. That's actually a pretty good intro into our relationships chat coming up after 2 p.m. What if one parent is being too political and scaring the children?
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2: RNZ News at 2 o'clock. Kia ora, good afternoon. I'm Angie Skerritt. National leader Christopher Luxon says New Zealand's abortion laws are settled, following comments by New Zealand First leader Winston Peters. Mr. Peters says he hopes abortion laws could be overturned, but stopped short of making a policy commitment. Mr. Luxon says the issue has already been well debated and the laws won't change if he remains Prime Minister.
3: Our abortion laws are settled. I said in 2023 I would not be changing them as Prime Minister, and I've met that commitment and I'll continue to meet that commitment. We had a good debate about that in 2018, 2019. Those laws are settled. There will be no changes under me as Prime Minister.
2: Mr. Peters also says he hopes conversion therapy laws are overturned. Mr. Luxon says the law won't change if he's Prime Minister. Labor leader Chris Hipkins says National's policy to drug test job seeker beneficiaries shows desperation. The National Party is promising to introduce random drug testing for those on the job seeker benefit to ensure they're ready for work. Chris Hipkins says National is punching down on the vulnerable.
4: The National Party are making excuses for their own failure to create jobs in the economy. There are people out there today desperately looking for work. They want to get jobs. They're doing everything right and they can't find jobs. There's 48,000 more unemployed New Zealanders today than when this government took office.
2: Chris Hipkins says the focus should be on creating jobs, not kicking job seekers while they're down. A Green MP says it's a moral failure that billionaires exist in New Zealand and they should pay more tax. It's emerged as an election campaign question after Jack Tame put it to Christopher Luxon and Chris Hipkins in the TVNZ leaders' debate on Tuesday night. Green MP Tamitha Paul told Midday Report that billionaires have made their money by underpaying workers or exploiting the environment. Ms. Paul says billionaires should pay more tax to support the country. New Zealand Rugby is filing proceedings in the High Court against the decision by the Australian Rugby League Commission to launch a new NRL side using Chiefs in its name. The Waikato Chiefs have competed in Super Rugby for 30 years. New Zealand Rugby says unless it takes legal action, there will be no change ahead of the team's official launch later this month. It believes using the name Chiefs would cause confusion and damage with both codes competing in a similar market. It is seeking injunctions to stop the use of the name. Chief Executive Steve Lancaster says it has a responsibility to protect the Chiefs brand. The budget deficit for the past year is lower than expected on the back of a higher tax take and lower spending. The deficit, excluding ACC finances, was $8.7 billion for the year ended June. The numbers were the same as those in the pre-election update 2 weeks ago and were more than $3.2 billion below the forecast in the May budget. The tax take was nearly $1 billion above forecast on higher GST company and provisional tax payments. A man has been arrested after a string of break-ins at kindergartens and childcare centres in South Auckland. Police say they've had 6 reports of break-ins across Papatoetoe and Otahuhu over September and October. They say electronics and cash were among the items stolen. County's Manukau West Area Commander Inspector Dave Christofferson says forensic results from 2 of the scenes help them identify a suspect. A 22-year-old man has been remanded in custody and is expected to reappear in court later this month. And researchers from the British Antarctic Survey say the number of chinstrap penguins on what was the largest penguin colony in the world has declined by almost 2/3. The colony is on the volcanic island of Zavadovsky near the Antarctic. Study leader Norman Ratcliffe says climate change is affecting the penguins' main source of food, krill.
5: Due to rapid regional warming, krill stocks have contracted southwards, Chin straps are very much a krill specialist. It's virtually all they eat during the breeding season in particular. So that southward movement of krill means there's a lot less food available to them.
2: Aerial surveys of Zawarowski show the number of occupied chinstrap nests has fallen by nearly 380,000 in the past 15 years. And that's the news.
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2: The short forecast now updated just a short time ago from Met Service to midnight tomorrow, Friday. For Northland and Auckland, mostly fine. Waikato to Taranaki, including Coromandel, Bay of Plenty and the Central High Country, mainly fine with isolated showers during the afternoons and evenings. For Whanganui to Kapiti, fine weather. Gisborne to Wairarapa, also Wellington, mostly cloudy in Gisborne and Hawke's Bay with occasional showers. Cloudy periods elsewhere with patchy drizzle developing in Wairarapa and southern Wellington this afternoon. For Marlborough and Nelson, partly cloudy, patchy drizzle about the Kaikoura coast night and morning, isolated showers about the ranges tomorrow afternoon and evening. For Bullard to Fiordland, cloudy periods today, mostly fine tomorrow. Canterbury to Southland, often cloudy, isolated light showers about Canterbury and Otago, clearing in the morning, mostly fine tomorrow, but isolated showers developing inland. And for the Chatham Islands, mostly cloudy, few showers, clearing tomorrow morning. RNZ National, it's 7 minutes past 2.
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You know, I didn't think there were many more firsts for 660. They played Eden Park. They played Western Springs. Most famously of all, they played Mystery Creek near Hamilton. Well, they've just announced they're going to Royal Albert Hall. They are just the third Kiwi act to play there. Incredible stuff. Oh, did I mention Sydney Opera House and the Steps? 660 going from strength to strength and now taking on the world. You're on Afternoons at 2:08. We're playing Link 3 today. So I play you three songs. You tell us what they have in common. Just before 2 p.m., I played you this one.

called If You Tolerate This, Then Your Children Will Be Next. I don't have a correct answer through yet. It's nothing to do with political ideology. It's not the lead singer has had art exhibitions. Great guess, though, Laurie. And it's not songs with very long titles. In fact, arguably, this is the shortest song title in history, this next one. Take a listen. This is song number two.

What a voice, eh? Neil Diamond. That song is called B, from a successful album based on a successful book, which is apparently a very unsuccessful movie, Jonathan Livingston Seagull. These are not clues, they're just facts. B is the name of the song, and it goes along with that Manic Street Preachers song as our Link 3 competition today. I'll have a third song for you after three. Right now, though, time to talk relationships with Professor Kirsty Ross from Massey University.

0: certainly the season for people to be quite animated and passionate about their beliefs and quite expressive about them. It's quite clear that this particular person is really focused in on how her husband is expressing those beliefs, and I think that's good to sort of narrow in on that being the issue. I think I've said to you before, I grew up in a household where I had one parent who was a National voter and one parent who was a Labour voter. And to actually hear them engage in really respectful conversation about the issues and to hear different perspectives was really useful growing up. Children learn an enormous amount about managing emotions and disagreement by watching their parents. So we want them to understand you can feel passionately about something, but you don't need to be aggressive or disrespectful towards people who think differently. And that's the key thing. Discuss the issues, discuss the problems, the policies, but it's not about a person. And I've definitely observed over many years that's where conversations can start to turn to, and that's not particularly helpful. And I think it would be useful for her to have a conversation with her husband when things are calm. It's never a good plan to dive in when there's lots of emotion rolling around the room. And I'd frame it around the values that they want to teach their children, because it's not that you have to agree on politics. It's about showing children how to agree well, disagree well.
1: Do you, as a psychologist, do you agree with that old advice about not talking about politics in polite company?
0: Yes and no. I think that it's definitely when emotions start to get activated and if things start to turn personal, then I think it's very appropriate to say, I think we're just going to have to agree to disagree. But I think there's also a risk when you hold a certain position, no matter what that position is, if you're only prepared to discuss it with people who share the same perspective as you, you're in an echo chamber and you just hear a repetition and you hear back to you what you're already thinking, which can really embed you further into a position or push you further into a position. I think it's really healthy to hear different perspectives and different ideas about things, as long as it's done in a really respectful way and it's about it's not personal, it's about the topics, it's about the issues that's being discussed.
1: I'm on a bit of a tangent here, but might there be positive aspects to an echo chamber? Maybe not the online one, but if I'm sitting around with some mates and we're all kind of agreeing on some passionate matter of politics, you know, we're bonding, I'm getting to vent, it must be some sort of evolutionary social benefit to doing so.
0: Yeah, for sure. And we generally associate with people who share similar values to us. But you can have the same value, but have a different idea about how that value might come to fruition. And so that's where it can be really helpful to hear someone else's perspective about, I mean, obviously I work a lot with vulnerable people and I work a lot with children and families. So I have a very strong belief and desire for children to be in flourishing homes. How I might see that coming into fruition may be different from how someone else might see that coming into fruition, but we still might share the same value and desire for the end goal. And I think that can be useful to discuss. But generally, when we are around people who don't just have different ideas about how something might come about, but they have a different picture of actually what the end goal is, we generally don't tend to associate by choice with those people for very long.
1: It's funny, I think certain aspects of talking politics has changed over the years. I've, for better or for worse, got in the habit of saying to people when I see them, hey, who are you going to vote for? Now, you would never have asked that 10 or 20 years ago. In fact, probably a lot of people wouldn't ask it now. But do you have any general advice on preserving personal relationships during the political season? Is it okay to start up a yarn? Or if you know you're going to clash with someone, are you better just to never even engage?
0: Well, I think it's always good to think before you start a discussion with someone, am I really interested in what they're going to say? Am I interested in trying to understand their perspective, or am I
1: just looking for a scrap?
0: Winning? am I coming at it with this is the answer, and there's going to be a winner and there's going to be a loser out of this? Because that's proving a point isn't always worth damaging a relationship. So I think

0: Being curious rather than confrontational can be useful. Really recognizing within yourself first and foremost when you're starting to get dysregulated, it's a fancy way of saying upset, when we're starting to get activated, when our capacity to listen and consider alternative perspectives is starting to go down. And I think just really keeping an eye on, it's good to challenge ideas. In fact, I think that's been such an important process in our society and communities throughout the history of humanity, to challenge ideas and not just accept status quo, but challenge the ideas, not the person or the identity. And really, when you attack a person, you're just going to get defensiveness back, and that will affect your relationship over time.
1: Does anyone change their political views after a conversation or a political debate? Not a TV debate, I mean a conversational debate.
0: I think that when you can have a respectful conversation where you are open to the idea that there may be information that you may not be aware of. And that's, you know, I mean, most of us, we're proud, right? So we start off with a position because we genuinely believe that. So it takes humility and it takes the ability to drop that pride goeth before a fall and so on, to think, actually, I wasn't aware of that. That has made me think differently. So I think give yourself permission to, you're a human being. You no one expects you to know everything, and it's okay to say, gosh, that's a really good point. And you don't have to pivot in the moment. You don't have to commit yourself to a whole new political ideology, but it's certainly useful to be curious and to think, actually, that's something I hadn't thought of. I'm going to need to ponder that further. That's a good place to be as a human.
1: Good chat. Thank you for the election special, Professor Kirsty Ross. Great to chat to you.
0: You too. Have a good afternoon.
1: Kirsty's at Massey University's School of Psychology. Something a little different for Sporting History today. We're going to have a history of great Bledisloe Cup clashes with Tony Johnson, who's called so many of them. But first, we're going to share a roadie song. From time to time, we chat to listeners about songs that they love to turn up loud in the car. If you've got a song and maybe a story behind it, send your roadie song suggestion to 2101. We love chatting to you. Cold calls are always a bit of an adventure, or so I discovered when I called John this morning and said, "Hi, John, how are you?"
2: I'm great. What is this call about, please?
1: Well, do you remember texting me about a roadie song?
2: Yeah.
1: Well, I'm calling you to chat about it.
2: I can chat openly and honestly about it for about a minute. because I've just sat down with Mary for a coffee at Miller's Roastery and Cafe on Cross Street, and I've got the most delicious flat white in front of me, which is hot at coffee drinking temperature.
1: I know exactly the position you're in at the moment. The coffee is calling you.
2: Are you a frequenter of Miller's Roastery and Cafe?
1: Where's that?
2: Cross Street, K Road, parallel to K Road.
1: Nah. I like Cross Street. Sometimes you go down there at the wrong time of day and you think, I'm not sure if I feel super secure. But actually, now the train station's there, it's got a bit more busy. So,
2: Well, between 7:30 and midday, Monday to Friday. 7:30 to midday, Monday to Friday, they roast coffee and they serve coffee, and the barista makes it perfect every time. And I've never ever found a better coffee in New Zealand. That's high praise coming from me.
1: Yeah. Now, but you're spending your whole minute talking about coffee instead of the Envy of Angels by the Mutton Birds.
2: Favorite road song, Envy of Angels. Don McGlashan and his brilliance has created a landscape within a song, and the lyrics are so deeply meaningful. "Look over there," you used to say, "the shape of the land beneath the street, ridges and valleys and underground streams. You have to know what's under your feet.
1: Oh my gosh.
2: So you can make things strong enough to take the weight of all those people who haven't been born. It's the envy of angels.
1: You know, every time you start a sentence, I'm not sure where it's going, and then you manage to land it. It's an impressive conversational style. I haven't even asked your name yet.
2: John.
1: John.
2: I'm a big fan of Don's work and of New Zealand music in general.
1: Well, you've made a great choice here. I won't keep you much longer from your coffee. John, if I was to ask your best friends to describe you, what would they say?
2: I'll put them on.
1: Yeah, hang great.
2: This will be quick.
1: Okay.
2: Hi. I'm John's best friend.
1: You sound really, really familiar.
2: Ah, busted.
1: Look, I don't want to get in the way of you in a perfect flat white. Thank you for texting your roadie song suggestion. And just tell me to end with, where would we be going on this road trip?
2: If we could still drive up there, I walked up there this morning, up to the top of Maungafau.
1: Oh, yeah, back in the old days.
2: Been doing it daily for 9 months. 9 months, walk up Maungafau and back.
1: Really?
2: That's my favourite road trip, but it's not a driving road trip, it's a walking road trip.
1: That'll do me. That'll do me.
2: Can I depart with a joke?
1: Yeah.
2: Right. You said I'd already told you that one. I'm going to tell you a joke about time travel. Have a good day.
1: It's been a real pleasure. Thanks, John.
2: Cheers, all of you. Bye.

0: Wasn't that a treat? The conversation and the song. It's a roadie song for John, Envy of Angels by Muttonbird. So I enjoyed this message from Drew. It's been a show, well, we've had plenty of politics on the show today. Drew is in Orewa, says, with regard to the upcoming election, it's sometimes forgotten that we are lucky to have a fairly broad selection of parties to choose from. We can choose to express our own political opinions without fear of retribution from the state. Free and open voting is a privilege. Thanks, Drew. Nice to hear from you on 2101. But we're taking a break for some classic sports after 2:30 in the history of some great Letters Low clashes.
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2: National's Christopher Luxon says New Zealand's abortion laws won't change if he's Prime Minister. He was speaking after New Zealand First Leader Winston Peters said he hoped legislation could be overturned. Police say a body found in a Christchurch property yesterday is believed to be 21-year-old local man Braden Hepworth, who has been missing since September the 3rd. The death is being treated as unexplained. New Zealand Rugby is filing legal proceedings against the Australian Rugby League Commission's decision to launch an NRL side using Chiefs in its name. And Green MP Tamitha Paul says billionaires in New Zealand are a moral failure and they should pay more tax to support the country. That's RNZ Headlines. I'll have a full bulletin at 3 o'clock.
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0: Thursday and time for New Zealand sporting history. Today we're looking back at some of the great clashes between the All Blacks and the Wallabies. Well, that matchup is on again this Saturday at Eden Park. There is an extraordinary record on the line. Australia haven't beaten the All Blacks at that venue in 40 years. Tony Johnson will be calling the game for Sky Sports and he joins me now. Hi, Tony.
5: Hi, Jesse.
0: Thanks for doing this with us. How are you feeling about Saturday?
5: Well, I think this is a great opportunity for Australia. The All Blacks, obviously, they've got that incredible record to defend, but Australia go in. I suppose the beauty from their point of view is that they've got a lot more to gain than they've got to lose. They've just come off a win over the Springboks, albeit not the same Springboks team that beat the All Blacks in the series 3-1. So they should be confident, but just something about Eden Park, and I'm not quite sure what it is, but it just seems to bring the best out of the All Black team. And of course, none of them want to be in the team that loses that record. I think it was 2003 when Australia last handed over the Bledisloe Cup at Eden Park, and the last time, as you say, that Australia beat the All Blacks at Eden Park. David Longhi was the New Zealand Prime Minister. Bananarama was top of the New Zealand music charts with Venus. Stand By Me was the top movie, and New Zealand, bless us, only had two TV channels.
0: Oh, that's good. I love that. Thank you. The team, All Black team was named a few hours ago. I think it's fair to say these names probably aren't household names like they used to be, but can you sort of dumb it down for some of us? Any surprises in the team and who to look out for?
5: Well, there are some surprises. Obviously, the series against South Africa came at a bit of a cost on the injury front. There's about 10 players who can't play in this series. The surprises to me are the fact that they've moved Damien McKenzie into first five or fly half, Bowden Barrett to fullback. I thought they might do that the other way round. There's no place in the team for Fabian Holland, the Dutch-born player who's been such a sensation. But Scott Barrett has been whisked back into the team after not playing any rugby up until the last couple of weeks, where he's had about 90 minutes with Taranaki. So certainly some surprises. The Australians haven't named their team. They'll do that very shortly, and it's probably likely to be a bit more settled than the All Black team is at the moment. So there's no question that Australia have got an opportunity here, but how many times have we said that over the last 23 years when it comes to the Bledisloe Cup at Eden Park?
0: Oh, it should be a goodie, though. So kick off 7:05, live coverage on Sky Sport from 6 p.m, and Tony is going to be calling it. And you have generously selected five great clashes over the years for us. Give me a bit of history on the trophy itself, by the way. How far back does that go?
5: The trophy itself goes back, well, even this is in dispute. The Australians reckon it was first played for in 1931. New Zealand is adamant that it was 1932 when they won a series in Australia and brought it home. This is actually the most played rivalry in international rugby. I think they've played about 181 times now. The Bledisloe Cup, as I say, coming in 1932. And Australia haven't won it that many times. They did win it one time. They actually lost the cup at one point. It's a massive trophy, so how anyone could lose it is beyond me. But they won it off the All Blacks in 1949 when the top New Zealand players were in South Africa, with the exception of four or five Māori players who weren't eligible to tour South Africa at that time because of apartheid. But I guess you could say, apart from those three or four players, it was a third-string All Black team went to Australia and lost two test matches over there. Australia claimed the Bledisloe Cup, and then somewhere along the line they lost it and they didn't know where it was, and eventually they found it in a broom cupboard or a storeroom of some sort in Melbourne, which was remarkable because they'd never played there. So how it got there, no one knows, but they did find it back. It's an enormous trophy. The Australians know how many cans of Sprite or 7-Up it takes to fill it up. I know that because they've tested it. But it's big, and it means a lot, particularly in that era when South Africa's always been New Zealand's greatest rival, but that era when South Africa were out of international rugby after 1981, before they came back in 1992, that was Australia really emerged at that time. So there's probably a generation of people who grew up in that time thinking that Australia was the biggest rival of New Zealand,
0: probably myself included, actually. That'd be right in my sweet spot of getting into rugby. Although I don't remember the 1978 game you're going to tell us about. It's probably just right at the edge of my memory. We've got a clip from it. You want to set this up or shall we just play it?
5: Well, you play the clip and we'll tell the story.
0: Okay, here it comes.
6: 16, there is the man of the hour. He's got an All Black jersey to souvenir the day, a day he'll never forget. Grant Cornelson, scorer of four tries from the number eight position. Some happy spectators congratulating him and giving him due tribute. Four tries equals the most ever scored in an international, and well might he wear that All Black jersey with pride.
0: Well, tell me what stands out about this game for you.
5: Well, that was the great Keith Quinn calling the action. This was a test match in 1978 at Eden Park. Now, the Australians were down on their heels a bit because they'd lost the first two tests, so they couldn't win the Bledisloe Cup. Their coach, Darryl Harbrecht, had had a heart attack, and so the players had to take over. And they went out to Eden Park, and they produced a brilliant performance against an all-black team that might have had their eyes on an upcoming attempt to win the Grand Slam when they went on tour at the end of the year. But still, it was a fantastic performance, highlighted by the four tries scored by a bloke who had that sort of bush ranger look about him, a Ned Kelly type figure, Greg Cornelson, with that gigantic beard that he had. None of the tries were particularly spectacular, falling on a ball over the goal line or a ball that went loose from a line-out. But still, to see four tries scored by an Australian against the All Blacks was truly remarkable. And you have to think that during the 70s, international rugby in Australia was in a very dark place, and there were times where they thought they wouldn't continue. They didn't have any money, but somehow or other they kept it going, and winning that test at Eden Park gave them the confidence. They actually went on the next year and won the Bledisloe Cup in a one-off test in Sydney. They paraded the cup around the stadium, and most of the New Zealand players didn't even know what it was. They didn't even know what the Bledisloe Cup was.
0: Really?
5: And that really ignited the Bledisloe Cup rivalry.
0: And I read the All Blacks hadn't even bothered bringing the Bledisloe Cup home with them in that era. The Wallabies had lost to Southland, Otago, Manawatu and North Auckland on their tour. So pretty big deal to turn it around and beat the All Blacks in that game.
5: Oh, for sure. It was quite unexpected, and they were brilliant. A couple of young backs, Tony Melrose and Ken Wright, ripped the New Zealand defence to shreds. They soon signed to go to rugby league, which is what quite often happened. In those days, anyone who shone in the Wallabies got signed up to play for league.
0: Oh, how interesting,
5: Yeah, as I say, it boosted them, it ignited something, and they won the Bledisloe Cup the following year in a one-off test and then defended it in a series in 1980 against the All Blacks as well. So it really was the beginning of a true renaissance in Australian rugby.
0: Yeah, I mean, I remember some of the stars of those sort of early 80s games. I'm going to struggle now. Was it the Ella brothers?
5: Absolutely. They came here in 1982 with a very good team led by Andrew Slack, coached by Bob Dwyer, but they had the three Ella brothers.
0: Liner.
5: And particularly Mark, who's just one of the greatest players I think that Australia's ever produced. And they conjured up all sorts of tricks together. They were very strong. And as I say, the rivalry, I think, since then really hasn't looked back. Although the All Blacks have, I think they've won the last 11 Bledisloe Cup tests. But they've always been competitive in that time.
0: Yeah. Okay, let's fast forward through that era and land in 1994. I remember this one because I was at the student bar at Waikato. We were all pretty excited about an all-black victory, and then this happened. Well, I wonder if that might be the most famous rugby tackle in history, Tony. What's happening there?
5: Certainly one of them, yes. That was a midweek test in 1994. It's funny, I was actually watching that in Victoria in British Columbia. Oh, yeah. I was over there for the Commonwealth Games with Radio New Zealand, and we managed to get a feed of the game from courtesy of TVNZ. And if I remember rightly, Australia got out to a really good lead, and New Zealand after halftime just threw caution to the wind, and they threw the ball around and they came storming back into the game, and they had a chance to win it. And the ball got out to Jeff Wilson on the right wing, and he looked like he was about to score and cap a remarkable come from behind win and claim the Bledisloe Cup for the All Blacks. And then out of nowhere, George Gregan, who was still in the early days of his Australian career, in fact, he might have still had hair in those days, came out of nowhere with a tackle that became known as that tackle, dislodged the ball. Jeff Wilson was just stood there looking, you know, with the 1,000-yard stare thinking, what happened there? Jeff always says that he, you know, George owes him a lot because he made him famous.
0: Yeah.
5: But it was, look, Australia won. It was a phenomenal game. But it also embedded something in that All Black team that they decided that if they were going to win the World Cup the following year in South Africa, that's the rugby that they wanted to play. And they convinced Lawrie Mains that they would have their best chance of winning the World Cup if they could give the ball a bit of air, throw it around, not play conservatively. And that was down to that second half revival and that incredible test in 1994.
0: Well, I guess there was another pretty significant winger lurking in the background who would show up in the team the following year. But actually, before we get to that, I just remember that Aussie backline and particularly the midfields in that era, Tony. I used to dread the ball coming out of the scrum and getting to the second 5-8 and centre because they used to be so strong.
5: Yep, they had the combination of Tim Horan and Jason Little, one of the greatest midfield pairings of all time. And of course, at the same time, the All Blacks had Frank Bunce and Walter Little, and they had many a great battle. And Tim Horan, still very much involved in the game as a commentator these days, a fantastic fellow, one of the all-time greats. He was one of the team that beat the All Blacks in the World Cup semi-final in Dublin in 1991. But you're absolutely right, that midfield combination, there have been very few, if any, better than that one.
0: Okay, and just a couple of years after that then, and by the way, if you've just joined us, Tony Johnson from Sky Sport is taking us through some classic Bledisloe encounters. We're going to head to Lang Park in Brisbane, now known as Suncorp Stadium. I'm not sure if I can remember this one. Set the scene for us.
5: Okay, well, this is kind of a bit of a personal choice, simply because, Jesse, I've never been a big one for boys' weekends away. It's just never been really part of my thing. But I did go on a boys' weekend away to that one. And I guess that might be one of the reasons why I remember it so well. But the All Blacks, you'll remember that in 1995, there'd been so much uncertainty following the World Cup as to what direction the game was going to take. And then they played a Bledisloe Cup test in Sydney. And following that, Phil Kearns gave a speech to the crowd basically saying, we don't know what's going to happen. I hope you stick with us. And the All Blacks got on a bus and went out to the eastern suburbs and all signed to play for a breakaway professional league. But before the beginning of the next season, that had all been resolved and rugby went professional. And the first, it was called the Tri-Nations back then, the All Blacks played the Wallabies in the mud and the rain in Wellington and produced near on the perfect game of rugby to win 43-6. And so they went to Lang Park for the second game. And this was en route to a tour of South Africa, a very famous tour of South Africa. But what I remember about that game was, firstly, the beginning and the end. I'm not sure about all the bits in the middle, but it ended with a try right at the end, which salvaged the game for the All Blacks. But it started on a very controversial note, which I think you've got some audio of that.
0: Yeah, this is Frank Bunce and Wallaby Michael Briel, I think. It's Keith Quinn again in the commentary box.
6: Marshall, Mertens, Little, this is good passing. What a tackle by Tune on Lomu. What a cheer went up from the crowd. And look at this, a tremendous, that he must be sent off. Brail must be sent off for that assault on Frank Bunce. He hit him with 10 punches and I didn't see what started it. Michael Brail, he's surely got to go.
0: So my apologies for pronunciation. Yes, Michael Brail, and Keith's pretty emphatic there, Tony.
5: Yeah, Michael Brail later became a financial advisor, I think, and his son Joe played in New Zealand for the Crusaders a couple of years ago, but there was a bit of history there. Keith saying he wasn't sure what sparked it. It was probably an incident that had taken place a couple of years earlier when Frank Bunce admitted that he'd got a bit of a shot on Michael Brail when he wasn't watching, maybe a slightly late tackle to the ribs, something like that, and Brail was obviously lying in wait, and I think he was just trying to say, look, we're not going to be messed with. And so Frank Bunce covered up. And I'm not sure how many of those 10 punches actually landed, but it was astonishing that he didn't get sent off. But he remained on the field. And Australia got out to a very good lead. And again, the All Blacks came storming back. And I think it was towards the end, the All Blacks managed to level the scores. And I think it was this group that I was with, we decided that a draw wouldn't be a bad result and we could still have a pretty good night out in Brisbane. But then Andrew Mertens made a break. Christian Cullen, who wasn't exactly well known, he was well known for scoring brilliant tries, but he wasn't well known for passing the ball. He had Jeff Wilson unmarked outside him. Didn't pass the ball to Jeff Wilson, went into a tackle, got stopped just short of the line, and of all people, it was Frank Bunce who picked the ball up and dotted it over the line to complete a remarkable home and away win for that 1996 All Blacks before they went off and won the series in South Africa.
0: Good stuff. Well, I've been so looking forward to talking about the game in 2000s in Sydney. Not the first time I've talked about it on the show, but I can relive this one over and over again. Here is the moment the big man, Jonah, won the match for the All Blacks.
6: 2.5 minutes to go. Australia by 1 point. Alatini, Iramia, sandwiched in midfield. Kelleher, Randall. This has been a magnificent comeback by the All Blacks after all look lost. And it's that man, Jonah Lomu, the human juggernaut.
0: And then we went watched the replay, Tony, and realised just how close he was to that sideline.
5: Yes, and also when you saw the replay, you also saw the shiny head of George Gregan coming across and thought I was going to do it again, but he didn't. That was an incredible occasion. It was the biggest crowd ever to watch an international rugby match. I think it was something like 110,000 in the crowd that night in Sydney, and they got their money's worth. This was the Olympic Stadium, of course, and I think it's not quite at the same capacity now, but incredible crowd. The All Blacks made it this remarkable start where they scored 3 tries in 5 minutes. They were up 21-0 and people were still taking their seats. And then they kicked a penalty and it was 24-0 and you thought they're going to cruise this. Well, by halftime, it was 24-all. Yeah. Australia, they had a great team in those days and they came back and they levelled it at 24-all and the lead changed hands in the second half, and in the end it came down to Jonah Lomu on the end of a really good pass from Tane Randall, it was, who freed the ball up for him. And he had a very narrow channel to run and down that touchline, but he got it and won. Well, a lot of people say the greatest test match of all time. Some people would question that because the defences in those days perhaps weren't quite as good as they are now. But even so, it surely one of the most, if not the most remarkable test, certainly between New Zealand and Australia, if not in all test rugby. It's just so many subplots there. But yes, again, the winning hand was that of the great Jonah Lomu.
0: Yeah, and we won't talk about the game in Westpac Stadium in the same year, but that game was so good. I recall Air New Zealand used to have it to watch on the plane, and it was very hard to sit down on a long-haul flight without watching it just one more time.
5: For sure, because it was like watching the highlights. Jesse.
0: Yeah.
5: There were so many tries.
0: Oh, yeah. Okay. Tony Johnson with some classic Bledisloe games, and you've got one more. Hong Kong, 2010.
5: Yeah, it's hard to pick out five because there have been so many. And even in recent years, we had that controversial finish in Melbourne a couple of years ago when the French referee got involved and made a decision that angered the Australians and New Zealand won. There's so many of them over the years. But I've gone for Hong Kong simply because of the story of Stephen Donald, who had been used very effectively as what you might call a closer, coming on late in test matches, finishing the job off, and they played this test. The Bledisloe Cup series had already been won. So you could argue that there wasn't a lot hanging on it from that point of view, but it was a year out from the World Cup. The All Blacks were about to go on an end-of-year tour, and the All Blacks were also about to break a record for the most consecutive test wins. And then things towards the end, well, it's all history. Everyone knows about it. Stephen Donald came on. He had a chance to kick a penalty, which he missed from fairly handy range. And then with time up, the All Blacks defending their goal line, they won a turnover. And all he had to do was kick the ball into touch. but he didn't.
0: I think we've got a clip. Here it comes.
7: Just slipped through their fingers. Donald smashes it off downfield.
8: It's not out. It's not out, TJ.
7: Beal goes back. And they'll have to start defending all over again. Trying to have Toi Arbor on. Gets past them. Kirtley Beal. Tearing down the touchline. Here they come again. Sharp. Driving through the defence. Another Bledisloe Cup thriller.
0: Yeah. And spoiler alert, they went on to win, did they?
5: Yeah, it ended up with James O'Connor not only scoring in the corner, but kicking the conversion from wide out to win the game. And in the, I guess, the very enthusiastic moments after that try had been scored, that was when Quade Cooper came in and gave Richie McCaw a big shove and ignited a feud all of its own. But, of course, Stephen Donald was the guy that copped the wrath of the fans because he hadn't put the ball out and he'd missed that kick. And you think what happened a year later when he came onto Eden Park in an ill-fitting jersey. He'd been white-baiting down the Waikato River. The All Black number 10s were going down one after the other and suddenly found himself the hero of the Rugby World Cup. And he admitted in a book that I was involved in called Behind the Silver Fern, we interviewed him about that, and he said that when he stepped forward to take that shot at goal in the World Cup final, he thought, this is my chance to kind of, well, I won't use the exact expression, but give it back to all the people who've been giving such a hard time over what happened in that test in Hong Kong. It's just another chapter. And it's one of those things where if that hadn't happened in Hong Kong, the story wouldn't have been quite the same, would it?
0: No, you got it. And got to say, listening back to some of those highlights, I mean, Bledisloe rugby is great when Australia is great, right?
5: For sure. And for a long time, they weren't. And that was why the All Blacks didn't even know what the Bledisloe Cup was. It became a great contest because Australia started winning it. And ever since then, it's been one of the high points, always one of the high points of the rugby year. And Australia's certainly had a period where it was very hard. It's hard to win it because if you're the holders and it's a two-test series, you only have to win one test match. And they've tried three test and four test series, but still the All Blacks have had this vice-like grip on it, which will once again go on the line at Eden Park this weekend.
0: Hey, good luck with the call. It's always great having you on Afternoons, Tony Johnson.
5: Lovely. Thanks very much for having me, Jesse.
0: New Zealand sporting history with the history of Bledisloe clashes today. Someone's on text. Jesse, did you know there's a new Ranfurly Shield style trophy in international rugby? And it's on the line this weekend at Eden Park alongside the Bledisloe. It's called the Rayburn Shield. Australia has it and the All Blacks want it back. Look it up. I just did look it up. An unofficial rugby union lineal championship contested in men's rugby. The title follows a title holder system. I'm reading this for the first time from Wikipedia, so forgive me. Similar to a boxing world title or New Zealand's Ranfurly Shield, where the holder of the shield defends it in each subsequent international match they play, and if the holder loses, the winning team becomes the new holder. That's something for you to look up if you're interested. Rayburn Shield, Raeburn. Well, after 3 o'clock, I'm going to try and give away this vinyl. It's Link 3 and Louis Baker's new album, Up for Grabs. The album's called Trouble, and here's another track from that.

0: Louis Baker, looking forward to having him back on the show at some stage in the future. It's from his new album, Trouble, and we're giving that away on Link 3 today. I don't have a correct answer yet, so I'll have a third song for you coming up. Can I tell you, while I've got a moment, everyone, well not everyone, but a lot of people in our office are really excited about this documentary coming up, and they've just announced the release date. So the doco's called You Can See Everything. It's a comedian called Nathan Fielder, who you may have come across in a show called The Rehearsal. He's a really experimental, bit of a cringe comic, likes putting people in awkward situations, and he got to spend some time with the fallen entrepreneur Elizabeth Holmes, someone who's seen the film, and there's big NDAs out, but says, I may think about this movie for the rest of my life. It's out November 12th.
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2: RNZ News at 3 o'clock. Kia ora, good afternoon. I'm Angie Skerritt. Police have found a body believed to be missing Christchurch man Braden Hepworth. Officers carried out several search warrants in Christchurch on Thursday in relation to the disappearance of the 21-year-old. They've now announced they had found the body of a person during a search of a property on Hereford Street in Christchurch. Formal identification procedures are underway, however police believe it to be Mr. Hepworth. The death is being treated as unexplained and a post-mortem will be carried out tomorrow. RNZ board chair Brent Impey says he can't say why the public broadcaster's chief financial officer resigned on Friday night, just ahead of the annual government reporting process. But he told Checkpoint there definitely was not any suggestion of criminality. The unexpected departure of Hilary Parker triggered an emergency board meeting on Sunday, after which the broadcasting minister, Paul Goldsmith, and Treasury were notified. Board member Richard Delabarca, a chartered accountant, was appointed interim chief financial officer and tasked with completing the accounts. Brent Impey says he is confident the accounts will be accurate. Richard Delabarca was appointed to the RNZ board in May and began just over 3 months ago on July the 1st. The Greens say Nationals' campaign promise to randomly drug test people on job seeker benefits is deplorable. The policy is part of Nationals' plan to keep welfare affordable and focused on employment. Its social development spokesperson Louise Upston says it's entirely reasonable and many people are expected to do drug tests to keep or get jobs. Greens co-leader Marama Davidson says it's cruel.
3: Shame on National for just embarrassing distraction, lazy politics of picking on people who are already struggling. This is just old, lazy beneficiary bashing because they do not have the solution to create jobs.
2: National also wants to lower payment rates for people who have received a benefit for more than 2 years and double the benefit stand-down period if they repeatedly leave jobs without good reason. The European Union has joined the World Health Organization in urging Russia to be transparent after one technician died and another is reported to have contracted pneumonia at a plague laboratory in Siberia. The WHO's Director of Pandemic Management, Maria Van Kerkhove, says clarity is vital for assessing public health risk.
4: Right now, we don't know the causative agent of how this woman died. Authorities in Russia did put approximately 200 people in quarantine or close follow-up. We are following up on the details related to that. Who are these individuals? What types of exposures may they have had? Were they health workers, et cetera? What types of tests were done? So all of that information helps us understand the risk locally, the risk at a national level within Russia, a regional level, and also global.
2: Mongolia and other Central Asian countries that border Russia have stepped up health monitoring. The head of the World Health Organization has warned that the Ebola outbreak in the Democratic Republic of Congo could spread further after new cases were reported near the border with South Sudan. Tedros Adhanom Ghebreyesus says the outbreak is unfolding in areas hit by a prolonged humanitarian crisis. There are currently more than 8,000 cases of Ebola in eastern Congo. More than 4,000 people have died. And a group representing older people says many are experiencing ageism, particularly when it comes to work. The National Forum for the Decade of Healthy Ageing commissioned a report which found the majority of those 65 and over actively work and support others. Chair Denise Cosgrove says older people need to stop being seen as a cost burden on the country.
5: People said they felt and experienced ageism. So it's a real thing. It's probably the only ism that we haven't actually addressed. And the irony of ageism is that with a fair wind, we'll all get older. And so we actually don't want to create something now, if you're younger, thinking about old people as being a burden or a cost.
2: Denise Cosgrove says mature people have depth and skill in work experience. And that's the news.
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2: A short forecast now ahead of the mountain forecast from Met Service to midnight tomorrow, Friday. For Northland and Auckland, mostly fine. Waikato to Taranaki, including Coromandel, Bay of Plenty and the Central High Country, mainly fine with isolated showers during the afternoons and evenings. For Whanganui to Kapiti, fine weather. Gisborne to Wairarapa, also Wellington, mostly cloudy in Gisborne and Hawke's Bay with occasional showers. Cloudy periods elsewhere with patchy drizzle developing in Wairarapa and southern Wellington this afternoon. For Marlborough and Nelson, partly cloudy. Patchy drizzle about the Kaikoura coast night and morning. Isolated showers about the ranges tomorrow afternoon and evening. For Buller to Fiordland, cloudy periods today, mostly fine tomorrow. For Canterbury to Southland, often cloudy. Isolated light showers about Canterbury and Otago. Clearing in the morning. Mostly fine tomorrow, but isolated showers developing inland. And for the Chatham Islands, mostly cloudy with a few showers clearing tomorrow morning. To the Met Service mountain forecast up until midnight tomorrow, Friday, for the North Island low Kumara Ranges to Whirinaki Forest Park, rain and low cloud. West of Whirinaki Forest Park to Tongariro National Park, cloud about the tops and a few showers in the afternoon and evening, both Thursday and Friday. Ruhine and Tararua Ranges, cloud and patchy drizzle about the terrain. Te Papakura o Taranaki, cloud about the tops and the odd shower from Friday afternoon. Winds southeasterlies becoming strong about the Rau Kumara Ranges for a time Thursday evening to Friday morning. Winds turning northeasterly south of Tongariro National Park during Friday with a freezing level of 3,000 metres. For the South Island, Kaikoura Ranges low cloud developing this afternoon with late drizzle, becoming mainly fine on Friday morning, save isolated afternoon and evening showers. Remaining mountain areas, mainly fine today. A few showers south of Aoraki, Mount Cook, low cloud or fog tonight, clearing Friday morning to mainly fine, but a few showers afternoon and evening. Winds northeasterly, strong about and north of Arthur's Pass until this evening, and a freezing level of 2,900 metres, sloping to 2,500 metres in the south. RNZ National, it's 8 minutes past three.
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Welcome to the 3pm hour on Afternoons. This is Lord, who has just stirred the pot just when you thought the Ferrari over Macklemore and Ed Sheeran was, well, it simmered down at least. Lord has waded back into it. She's worn a Free Palestine jacket, posted it on Instagram by the looks of things, or posted it online at least, calling out that billionaire stadium owner, Robert Kraft. So we'll see if there's any reaction there. Lord's putting her feelings on her jacket and standing up, it looks like, for Macklemore and that controversy that dominated the news just a couple of weeks ago. We're going to play Link 3 in a moment. Then Dave Armstrong is in Wellington solving the world's problems. Moa Point, as it often is, one of his topics today. But let's see if we can find a Link 3 winner. So this was song number one, played earlier in the show. It's Manic Street Preachers. If you tolerate this, then your children will be next. After 2pm, I played you song number two. If you maybe. A special hello too to the listener who messaged me to tell me that she played this for her mother at her funeral, who says it'll always remind me of her. Thank you for playing it. Hey, thank you for listening and getting in touch. The song is called B, and it's by Neil Diamond. And I have one more song to play for you now. It's not songs about religion, thanks to the guest, Tanya. It's not singers named after chemicals or substances, says one person, pointing out that there's a wire and a diamond. It's not the songs that were the only singles released from full albums. Thanks for your guess, Richard. Ooh, I reckon you'll get it when you hear this song, or when you think about it for a few seconds. So I'm going to give you the text number so you can be first one through. If you're not, or if you haven't won Link 3 before and you've tried and tried and tried, today could be your day. 2101 to guess. Here's song number three.

0: of sort of lost track.
1: Oh, I've lost the will to live reading about my point. Yeah, so they had we had the terrible catastrophe, the blowback, the flooding, the plant, and then the Greater Wellington Regional Council, who are the sort of regulator, have come and announced they're suing Wellington City Council and Te Aki Wai for various breaches and things done wrong, which could end up costing $100 million. In fines. What's sort of weird about it is that the Greater Wellington Regional Council will cease to exist under current government legislation.
0: That's a good way of getting out of a court case.
1: That's right. Just hold on long enough.
0: Yeah.
1: The Wellington City Council will probably amalgamate, and they've been, told they have to, but then we had that terrible sort of pause where suddenly they've done all this work and now no amalgamation's going to happen, but it's slower. And then, of course, Te Aki Wai are a new entity formed since the new government took over and abandoned Three Waters. And they sort of, as owners or inheritors of Wellington Water, have to take this on as their liability. So it's a really complicated situation. And I find myself agreeing with the mayor of Porirua, Anita Baker, who said, well, the lawyers for both sides will do very well, but what about the poor ratepayer? What about everyone else?
0: You're likely to have
1: a
0: case between an entity that no longer exists suing one that didn't exist at the time.
1: That's right, exactly. Only in Wellington.
0: And so, not like your city's got a lot of spare change to be paying out a $100 million fine.
1: Okay, $100 million. We could buy half of a convention centre we don't need,
0: Hey, I like that convention centre. I've spoken there a couple of times.
1: I like it, but at the time, was it the best thing to spend, blow a lot of money on? That would be the question.
0: Well, it's a new home for the museum, right?
1: That's right. That's another interesting one because, of course, it was originally going to be the film museum with Sir Peter Jackson, and that all fell through. And what that meant is, despite assurances from the mayor at the time, who I think was Justin Lester, saying, oh, no, we're going to have this great big space for blockbuster exhibitions that are too big for Te Papa. Well, then COVID happened, the bottom sort of fell out of the exhibitions market. And so you have a slightly tawdry touring exhibition, Doctor Who or Lego or whatever. Mainstream,
0: Marvel, I think, was there.
1: Yeah, Marvel for the kids on the holidays, and very few of them made any money. So they've got this cavernous sort of area, which is great news for people that want to sort of put on things, but it's losing the city money. And so someone had the bright idea that the Wellington Museum, which is sort of the other end of the waterfront near the railway station, in a very nice old Bond Street store.
0: Yeah.
1: The trouble is, like so many heritage buildings in Wellington, there's earthquake problems. The good thing, though, is that they don't really have to be out of there till the 2030s. Since this government made the rules lighter, suddenly, a lot of places have a new lease of life. All you have to do is make the regulations less strict, and suddenly you can have places. Anyway, there's an argument going on between the lovers of the Wellington Museum, who said it should stay where it is in a building. It was formerly the Maritime Museum, so the Bond Store is sort of appropriate.
0: Museum of City and Sea, was it called that for a while?
1: Yeah, then it was there, and then it became Wellington Museum. You've got it, Wellington Museum, you've got it. And then, so some bright sparks said, well, we've got all this, empty space underneath Takina, so why don't we put it there? Museum people sort of said, oh, no, it's not quite right. Andrew Little, though, went in and said, well, look at the mishmash sort of hodgepodge thing you've got up there at the moment, to which I think its CEO said, well, that's because we've had no funding for about a decade. So I can sort of see both sides, but I also think that it's very hard, it's very hard saying to tourists who are paying money to see Te Papa now to say, come across the road and find out about the incredible history of the Wellington Harbour Board, for example, and pay some more money. Whereas, as an alternative to Te Papa, it was quite good, but being slap bang right next door, I don't think it would have the same appeal. So that I suspect we haven't heard the last from anyone on this one.
0: Okay, let's have some good news, because World of Wearable Arts has gone well again.
1: Yeah. They've had another, lots of people coming.
0: You've got a hit.
1: And Oh, look, and if you live in Wellington, whatever you, some people, you know, Wellingtonians, it's cool not to like it and to say, oh, here they come again. But it's a massive hit.

0: And people come from around the country, around the Mōtō, and we native Wellingtonians love spotting people going, oh, wow, no, not wow, you know, and it's quite easy to often spot wow attendees, usually in groups of three or four, mainly women in their 40s or 50s, well-dressed, but not too well-dressed, and with shopping bags galore. And now, you might not think seeing someone with a shopping bag strikes them out, but it does in Wellington. If someone's been shopping, A, they're not online, and B, they've actually got money to buy stuff. the crowd have been and gone. And but the big news, I suppose, as well as being successful and fabulous winners and all that, is that there's going to be a big exhibition at Takina in that cavernous space next year as part of the to celebrate WOW. So it's apparently the biggest exhibition of WOW that has been. It will tell the entire WOW story from sort of, you know, the starting the fabric to the finished creation. So yeah. That's something that could be really interesting, and you know, the convention centre is an absolutely perfect place for it. I must add.
1: I'm going to leave you there, Dave. Lovely to chat to you. Great Thanks for talk. The update.
0: See you later,
1: Dave. Bye. Armstrong, solving the world's problems from a Wellingtonian's perspective. Link 3. We continue to attempt to give away. We're going to go to Jane in Auckland now. Hi, Jane.
2: Hi. How are you going, Jesse?
1: I'm excited for you.
2: Same here, I hope.
1: Hundreds and hundreds and hundreds of guesses for Link 3 every Thursday, and you are the only person, until my phone buzzed about 30 seconds ago, you are the only person who has guessed this particular answer. So what links these three songs, please?
2: I believe that the albums that are on are all taken on with people walking on the beach or on the beach.
1: You are absolutely right. The band or the artist are on the beach on the album cover. Manic Street Preachers, Neil Diamond. And I thought that was going to be a big clue because you know what Neil Young, what the album's actually called, that Neil Young song's from?
2: I don't. I knew that Manic Street, I just know the Manic Street Preachers cover, and I knew the Neil, and I've seen the Neil Young,
1: Neil Diamond, Jonathan Livingston Seagull. Well, that Neil Young album's called On the Beach. So that was a big hint for everyone, but only you picked it up. Jane, well done.
2: Yay. Thank you.
1: What a great guess.
2: Well, it was a clutch in the dark, Jesse.
1: Yeah, good stuff. Well, I've got this Louis Baker, which people have been really desperate to win. Louis Baker on vinyl comes out tomorrow, but we've got your copy now.
2: Oh, lovely. Oh, that's awesome. Thank you so much.
1: Thank you. Link 3 this week. All the album covers feature the artist on the beach. Let's talk history. The government is spending $31 million to put internal walls into more than 600 classrooms at nearly 90 schools, putting an end to so-called open learning environments. If you think that sounds familiar, you'd be right. We've been here before, says Dr. Grant Morris, who's with me to discuss the history of modern learning environments. Hi, Grant.
3: Hi, Jesse. How are you?
1: Good. What a fascinating topic.
3: Yes, and I think the main theme today is history repeating, but sometimes we ignore it.
1: Yeah. What is a modern learning environment?
3: So the modern learning environment is a concept in education where instead of having the classic, traditional, historic, one teacher, one fairly limited size classroom, you open that up. So flexible classroom spaces, potential team teaching, combined classes, independent kind of breakout areas. So instead of visualizing it as just a teacher in a room with a class, it's visualized quite differently. And we tend to associate it with the open plan classroom, the idea of the big space, maybe multiple teachers. But it actually also refers to the way in which lighting is used, acoustics, technology, heating even. So there's a strong architectural element to it as well. But most of the controversies have been around the size of the space and the size of the classes.
1: Yeah, and you've seen changes even in your own lifetime?
3: Yes, and so the theme today really is how history effectively repeated itself. And so what we get is this experiment with open plan classrooms and modern learning environments being an innovation of the 1970s in New Zealand. And not in every classroom, but there'll be listeners out there who'll remember going to school in the 70s, either as a child or perhaps even even as a parent, and having an open plan environment. I know my older brother in his first classrooms in Wellington in the late 70s was in an open plan environment, and this was challenging that one teacher, one classroom model.
1: Mm.
3: And the idea was that there'd be this flexibility, there'd be more of a child-centred learning rather than the teacher standing at the front calling all the shots. And by the mid-1970s, New Zealand had more than 200 open plan units, of course a much smaller country at that point. So it was making some headway, but the negatives associated with open plan environments and modern learning environments were also very prominent, and they tended to be the things picked up by parents, by the media. So the noise that occurred, the distractions, the managing of different activities in that one space proved to be quite challenging. And many schools, in fact, most schools subsequently put the walls back up. And so by the time many of us, you know, went to school a little bit later in the 80s even more close to the present time, wouldn't have experienced this. So it's not to say that there wasn't some success or there wasn't research behind it. It had all of that. It's just that the removing of the walls didn't necessarily improve the classroom experience, and the negatives were prominent enough, basically, to say that the experiment effectively failed in the 1970s.
1: But it came back like a phoenix.
3: It came back. And the amazing thing is that all of the reports and the studies and the, you know, media releases at the time of the 70s were there. So, well, you only had to Google, you only had to do basic research to know that this had been tried before. And yet, during the 2010s, it came from a number of different directions. The Ministry of Education, at the time, Hekia Parata, also some teachers, some educational academics, saying, look, this is a really good idea. Let's bring in modern learning environments. Let's bring in open plan learning. The lingo or the jargon changed a bit, 21st century learning and so on. And of course, you had the advent of digital technology as well. But it's amazing that all this occurred and this whole rollout, particularly in Christchurch because of the rebuild after the earthquake, so there are huge opportunities to rebuild schools with this model. It all happened in the context of having done this approximately 30 years earlier.
1: And same complaints?
3: Yeah. Same complaints. And also, interestingly, there were Cassandras. There were people who said, well, wait a minute, we tried this before and it didn't work very well. And people, you know, in jobs like academics or educational researchers. And I think it's fair to say that they didn't get a lot of airtime, that the idea was, you know, the ministry, the people supporting it, decided it was a good thing, it was going to happen. Well, the inevitable occurred, and pretty much the same criticisms that had arisen in the 1970s arose again, particularly around noise and distraction. And I mean, you've also got to see this in the context of a greater awareness of ADHD and autism in children as well, and the effect that this could have on them in this kind of setup. So, yeah, it was. I mean, it was all done with good intentions. There's no doubt about that. It's just that it was almost done with a complete ignoring of history.
1: So what do we take from this? I bet I can guess.
3: Yeah. Well, we shouldn't be slaves to history. History doesn't always tell us what to do or what we got right or that we shouldn't try things again. That's not the lesson. The lesson is we should at least be aware that it happened, engage with it, and say, well, okay, this happened at this time. Maybe we could tweak this or change this or approach this differently or maybe not do it at all. And that's a really important part of policy development, whether it's in education or other areas. And I think of some other examples. Like take Leakey Holmes, for instance. I mean, that was a terrible, terrible tragedy in New Zealand, the Leakey Holmes saga. And we've got to be really careful that we don't, 30 years later, if we're looking at deregulating parts of the building industry or maybe being a bit looser when it comes to building materials and regulation of that, we've got to be really, really careful that we don't just accidentally repeat what happened in the past. So I just really hope that all the policy analysts out there and all the researchers are also keen disciples of history as well.
1: Grant, slightly off topic. I've got a minute left with you. I'm really interested in your thoughts. Chris Hipkins has been talking about the idea of forming a independent, non-ideological body to advise on education. Do you reckon that's realistic?
3: I think
1: it's a nasty one to throw at you.
3: Yeah, no, it's fine. I think it's on the face of it, it's a good idea because it takes the politics out of something which shouldn't really have the politics in there. And everyone agrees, I think every political party, that the education of the young is vital. The challenge will be getting a truly objective group. And, you know, if they'd have to choose the people very carefully or at a minimum make sure it's balanced between people with different viewpoints.
1: But you know that from your own subject history,
3: yeah,
1: right?
3: Yeah, absolutely. Otherwise, the danger is if it looks like it's stacked, I'm not saying they would do this, but if it looked like it was stacked, it would lose credibility and it would lose that objective nature. But if they could pull it off, yeah, 100%, good idea.
1: Good stuff. Nice to talk to you.
3: Cool.
1: Really appreciate it. Dr. Grant Morris from Victoria University of Wellington School of Law. We've got the politics group chat next.
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5: Police believe a body found during a search of a Christchurch property yesterday is that of 21-year-old Braden Hepworth, who was last seen on September the 3rd. The chair of RNZ's board says he is confident the public broadcaster's accounts will be accurate after the sudden resignation of its chief financial officer on Friday night. Greens co-leader Manama Davidson says National's election promise to randomly drug test people on JobSeeker benefits is cruel. And a new measles case linked to overseas travel has been detected in Wellington. Locations of interest include the Salvation Army in Upper Hutt and addresses in Wairarapa and Lower Hutt. It's RNZ Headlines, our next full bulletin and checkpoint at 4 o'clock.
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1: All right, time now for the politics group chat, a space for friendly disagreement and good faith debate. And there's plenty to get through this week. We've had a big leaders debate. The polls are telling some interesting stories and the parties are busy reminding us what they'll do if we vote for them. Joining me in studio is comedian and commentator Tim Batt. Hi.
7: Kia ora.
1: Political scientist from Victoria University of Wellington, Dr. Lara Greaves. Hi.
8: Kia ora.
1: And free speech union member and screenwriter Dane Giroux. Hi, Dane.
9: Kia ora.
1: All right, Tuesday night, the big leaders debate between Christopher Luxon and Chris Hipkins. We've seen a lot of both men over the years. My question for you, Lara, did you learn anything new about either of them, whether in terms of substance or style?
8: No, I think. And I think mainly it is because of that debate format. I mean, it's such a stilted, strange way of doing things. And actually, what I would really like, and I feel like this might be a task for Dane, right, is someone to develop a game where you get to be like a Chris or like a leader and you have to deliver your messages in those weird little segments.
1: Right.
8: Because like even this kind of like media stuff and chatting and talking in a different way or even giving those clips to the news or whatever, it's just such a... I mean, I'm not going to say this is a strange way of communicating to you guys.
1: But it's an artificial way of communicating.
8: It's an artificial. It's a strange way of communicating, right? Yeah. And so I think that debate just doubles down on it. That format of communication is just really strange. And I don't think that it, it just doesn't add that much to the political debate.
1: And so success depends on you being good at that quite narrow way of communicating, which I think it's fair to say, Dane, Chris Hipkins is. And Chris Luxon is still learning. Is that your analysis too? I know you've been pretty hard on both of them over the months.
9: Look, Luxon is still a corporate stiff. That's what I see up there. But Hipkins to me is a Trevor Mallard mini-me. I don't think he's that effective a communicator, really. Because I was told, because I didn't see this until you forced me to. And I'm not happy with you.
1: As prep for our weekly meeting, yes.
8: Yeah, welcome to my world. Yeah.
9: But I was told that Hipkins wiped the floor with him, but he wanted a scrap, clearly, and he's a bit of a bully. I mean, but I thought Luxon did pretty well considering the limitations that we know the guy has. He did a good job to me of reminding us of the mess that Labour did leave the country in. Two of the important ones for me were education and crime, and I think he sort of had it over Hipkins.
1: But to education me, Hipkins, and crime, sorry to interrupt, are not big issues this election, right, Lara? Sorry, Tim, I'll come to you shortly. But they're not in the voters' kind of top handful.
8: They're coming quite low, I think, on a lot of polling. Education a bit higher for younger voters, but generally it's all cost of living, like the or another way of framing it, the economy, and then a bit of health.
1: So he possibly won in the topics that didn't matter so much.
9: I think we saw the same people that we've known for a long, long time. I mean, to me, you know, Luxon is like, you know, please, please, give me more time. I'll get there in the end, which is a plea that we've heard from him many, many times. And Hipkins, it's like it's a free beer campaign. Just, I'll give you lots of free stuff if you give me that top job. That's all I heard. I didn't hear a plan.
1: Tim, Chris Hipkins must know now that he comes across in a certain way. Quite aggressive. Some people have used the word petulant. That has sort of become his debating style. And clearly he's not fussed about that. Clearly he's just going to stick with it.
7: I think if you are representing ideas that you really believe in, that's not necessarily the worst thing in the world. There's the very overused word of authenticity that people use as the number one thing we want to see in our politicians. And I think that's sort of a demonstration of them. John Key sort of had this other political gift that people talk about a lot, where he was quite aloof. Like, he was able to roll with every punch and kind of grin his way through it. You know, he had that moniker, the smiling assassin. And both Chris Hipkins and Chris Luxon are sort of unable to do that. I was trying to drill down into what exactly makes Chris Luxon bad at this sort of a thing.
8: Mm.
7: And I think it's that he gets drawn into arguing with people individually, and he doesn't recognise what the platform is actually supposed to be used for. And that's like, ignore the fact that Jack Tame's there. Ignore the fact that Chris Hipkins is there. Use the camera and talk to the voter.
10: Right.
7: But he gets quite drawn into these, what I perceive to be quite petty back and forwards, trying to like convince his political rival that he's right. It's not going to happen. So he sort of, from my point of view, has this inability to sail above everything, which I think is something that Jacinda Ardern could do, that John Key was really good at. Even Helen Clark is sort of like ascending yourself above the fray of it all. And I think Chris Luxon sort of has this inability to do it.
1: It's a really interesting observation. I wondered if he missed an opportunity to be human. I was talking to Dr. Claire Robinson about this yesterday. He seems to think that not changing your mind, for example, is a strength. Not backtracking on anything is a strength. But I think yeah, and that's tough as well, being, you know, throwing that on the fly. But I think voters would have seen him as stronger if he could have shown some kind of reflective qualities in that debate, Lara.
8: But do you believe him when he says he's never called a sickie? Because I believe him on that one.
1: I believe him.
8: I believe him. 100% believe him. You know, so it's like, is he trying to be something he's not?
1: Yeah.
8: Relate to us?
7: It's very alienating, but I believe that it's true.
9: But I'm getting the idea here. Do people think that Hipkins look reflective, though? I mean, I've never got that from him.
7: He answered that question.
9: He's a Trevor Mallard protege, you know, and he carries that with him, and it really irks me.
1: Yeah, he admitted changing his mind. I guess he had no choice, but he didn't try to fight it.
7: He was even very reflective when it came to the discussion about education, and particularly sort of how youth were being treated in the wake of opening back up after the COVID lockdowns. He said, we got that wrong. We got our timing wrong. We didn't come down fast enough, hard enough. And I don't know, I kind of do appreciate that sort of reflection and honesty. I think that we've sort of got a media environment which really penalises people from having those reflective moments. And I thought it was actually really nice to see someone, you know, in a vying for the top job actually go, yep, got that wrong. That was bad. We'll do better next time.
1: Okay, let me put you all on the spot now. Tim, when was the last time you genuinely changed your mind on something important?
7: Well, in a political context, I've got to say probably the one that I'm like most out of step with and have evolved my view on is probably nuclear power in New Zealand. I think like we've got this whole national identity about being very steadfastly against it. But the more I've sort of learned about it, I think it's almost a vaguely unscientific way of going about things. Particularly, I'll sort of not go down this rabbit hole too far, but like in Germany, for example, the Green Party took a big share of their coalition government and managed to get all of the nuclear power plants decommissioned, and then they had to jump onto coal in a huge way because they sort of ran out of
1: energy
7: electricity.
1: Is complicated and doesn't go well with slogans.
7: Yeah.
1: Dane, what have you changed your mind about?
9: Oh, a number of things over the years.
1: I'll be Jack Tame. Give me one example.
9: Probably Te Reo Māori. Like, I was never anti-Māori or anything like that, but I did think, you know, all this money to resurrect a dying language, is it worth doing? Māori can communicate with English. Do we need to be putting this much? But then I started working for Māori TV, and you know, being a writer, I'm sort of designing language revitalization projects at that point. And then I learned Hebrew myself and sort of discover that, the soul of a people is in the words. And I had a real flip on that. Like, I'm very, very passionate now about Te Reo Māori.
1: Really interesting. Lara, you get the thinking time.
8: So mine's super interesting, eh? Like, so I recently, like, with some colleagues, we're writing a textbook on party politics in New Zealand, kind of second, third year textbook. And so I went back to my old Raymond Miller classic from second year. And I have to confess, in second year, I was like, in undergrad, I was like a full hardcore libertarian. I was quite right wing. I was very like pro-Don Brash, like very like pro-Rodney Hyde. There's a little bit about the like gender pay gap in the book. And I was laughing because I had little me had written in the margins, gender pay gap, blah, blah, blah.
1: You're right.
8: And I was like, oh, so I've done like quite a political shift and like obviously issue by issue, I've changed a lot, I'd say. Yeah.
1: It's really interesting because generally, I mean, people do discover libertarianism at university. It's a classic. But actually people generally go left to right, I think. If you compared your second year self to your adult self, I think people would probably go in the other direction.
7: Historically, that's been true, but apparently we're the first generation to buck that trend.
1: Huh. Mm-hmm.
7: And I think it's because our material conditions are going backwards.
9: Mm-hmm. I feel I'm moving further to the left all the time.
1: Don't go too far left. We'll have to fire you, Dane. you're listening to the Politics Group Chat. Your thoughts are welcome on 2101. Just a quick one, Lara. Is Opportunity going to make the 5% thresholds?
8: I would say so, yeah.
1: About 5.5 is dangerous. Conservative Party was polling about there and they didn't make it.
8: If I had to bet, I would say yes, but I've been wrong many times, as just discussed. But so basically, I think when we look at the two things where the polls could be wrong, it could be low response rate to polls, could be an issue this election, but also this election, the turnout and the enrolment. Now, when you look at the enrolment and turnout of Green voters this time around, based on their age profile and material kind of resources profile, Green and Te Pāti Māori, those voters are the ones who are less likely to vote. But Opportunity Party voters, everything we know about them, I think they're probably enrolled and I think they're probably going to turn out to vote.
1: If you've made the decision to vote for Opportunity, you're probably politically engaged enough to vote. That's really interesting.
8: Yeah, that's my theory anyway.
1: I want to make sure we get time to talk about this new ACT policy. The ACT Party wants to change planning law to stop developers being required to participate in or pay for karakia and other spiritual practices as part of resource consenting. Voluntary practices would still be allowed. Is that fair enough, Dane? Not compulsory, but allowed?
9: Yeah, not compulsory. I mean, it's. I hate to have to frame it this way, but it feels like a bit of a racket. It feels like an extortion attempt, a bit of Tony Soprano here. It's like
1: the idea that you have to pay mana whenua to come along and join and
9: For karakia. I mean, the other thing that we do have a Bill of Rights, and there's a compulsion aspect here which I'm really uncomfortable with. It's like I'm a religious guy. I'm not super religious, but no one can make me pray to another god. Like it's just not something I'm going to want to do. So
1: if you were building something in Jerusalem, would you? Or Tel Aviv, would you be required, do you think, and would it be okay to pay respect to Jewish culture?
9: Well, I'm Jewish, so I'm going to have no problem doing that, but because it's my culture. But if it was for someone else to bring in another prayer to compel you to do it, our Bill of Rights has stuff to say about that. It's really, really uncomfortable, I think.
1: Tim, is this a good middle ground? You're allowed to do it, but you don't have to. IKEA doesn't have to do it when they build in Auckland.
7: I think parking the fact that personally, I actually think there's a real like well-being benefit to having this sort of cultural integration with Te Ao Māori and even the spiritual side of it. We'll just park that for one side. I think in terms of like the small concessions that are being made for mana whenua to be involved in, you know, the land that historically has been ripped away from them is so small that these further attacks feel aggressive, petty, and sort
1: attack is putting it a bit strongly.
7: Well, they're trying to make a change to a law that is already there.
1: Right.
7: They're attacking a law that's on the book.
1: It's a regulatory change. Lara?
8: But it's picking, like, it's just kind of that kind of broad strategy that they've had and that the taxpayers union have had similarly, which does work, got to say it does work, of picking, like, the silliest example of a broader thing that has substance to it and then using that as a justification to throw out the whole thing.
1: Mm-hmm.
8: I think that that's the concern for me of like, okay, karakia, yep, there is that cultural element, that like cultural safety element, all of that. But there's also other parts of the Resource Management Act that do tread into, you know, the most world's most controversial term, co-governance, but, you know, like the kaitiakitanga, the like views of the environment and guardianship and all of those sorts of things. And so nitpicking this like little thing on the grand scheme of the substance of that law, I feel like that's a political strategy.
1: Well, I'm sure they'd have a go at the substance of the law as well.
8: Yeah,
1: there is a new resource management law coming through.
9: I did want to add, though, but like, you know, a lot of people that think they support this, if I sent Brian Tamaki over to bless their house, they'll see the problem straight away.
1: Yeah, parties on the right and centre-right do have a bit of a problem, Tim, in that they, if they tinker with any aspects of Māori tanga, they're accused of dog whistling, race baiting. They kind of have their hands tied in some respects.
7: I guess. Well, sometimes they are, though.
1: Yeah.
7: You know, like we've just had a pretty public release of a book that connects a few dots on the political strategy of engaging in this kind of rhetoric in this very particular political lane to sort of whip people into a frenzy about a particular issue.
1: Yeah.
8: Yeah, because realistically, I think we can all just kind of stand there for a bit, right? Like, I mean, I've had to tolerate rugby for the last 36 years of my life.
1: But
8: and
1: it's not
8: diss
1: compulsory.
8: It is pretty much compulsory in this country. Come on. So we can stand there. And I think that's where the courts have interpreted the Bill of Rights Act is like, you don't have a right to be free from receiving information. I think there's that kind of interpretation around that real estate agent who kind of took it through the courts. So, I mean, we can kind of all just kind of stand there, smile politely. And I mean, I do that all the time, right? Rugby.
1: Let's go to a National Party policy because they're now promising random drug testing for people on the job seeker benefits. Now, there are already drug testing obligations connected to certain jobs and training opportunities. This would go further, though. It would test people who are looking for jobs. Is this reasonable, Tim? Seems reasonable.
7: Nah, this is like real desperation, I think. This is specifically Simeon Brown, who's the campaign manager of National at the moment, and his particular bent of conservatism, looking at the polls and pulling out ancient tricks that National, you know,
1: I think
7: would
1: this
7: be.
1: This is Louise Upston fronting this.
7: Well, sure, but where is this direction of like pulling out the very old playbooks of the 1980s and 1990s New Zealand National Party? It's just so funny that this is like the leader of the right-wing coalition government that talks about red tape and government should get out of everyone's lives, and unless you are poor, and in which case we will like give you a credit card which you can only buy certain items on. We're going to randomly drug test you for you to be able to get your benefits from the state. Like, I just find this so draconian and such a naked attack at people who aren't going to vote for them. You know, like, I really do look at this as beating up on particularly poor people who are never going to vote for National, and I think it's kind of disgusting.
1: Yeah, Tim is painting this pretty radically, Lara, but actually the average voter, this would make sense to them, wouldn't it? If you're looking for a job, stay off the drugs for a bit.
8: Yeah, so I was looking around kind of, I try to keep contact with various opinions across the political spectrum, and I was recently looking on, kind of some of the more right-leaning websites and blogs around this, and I think their broader view would be that you're taking state money and that, like, maybe at this point, I saw some arguments in there that the amount that people get for benefits is starting to approach the amount of like what low wage workers get. So they've still got those kind of, like Tim was saying, those kind of 80s, 90s arguments going on.
1: Yeah.
8: People do honestly believe that and do actually think that in order to get money from the state, again, that get money, that there should be some conditions based on that. Again, I'm not sure what proportion of the voting public this now is that are so wedded to this idea of like benefits being too much money or there needing to be these conditions where, like, again, that cost of living and economy type issue seems to be the big problem. And of course there is a level of sympathy out there at the moment for the fairly high unemployment rates and that being different across communities. So yeah, it's a classic left-right issue, this one, eh? Like, but it is very retro.
1: Dane, can you put the bong down long enough to find a job? That's not asking too much, is it?
9: It probably isn't asking too much. And look, Tim says, well, this is so right-wing and conservative. Well, good, because they're a conservative party. I want to know where I stand with these people, you know? This is exactly what you would expect a right-wing party
1: to do. What about a swing voter, Dane? Do you think this will appeal to them?
9: A swing voter? Well, it all depends who they are and their attitude to work and welfare. What I find interesting about this topic is welfare is a little bit like lunch in schools for me. Now, I think the true purpose of lunch in schools was to entrench another policy that you could just wallop the right with every election, right? So it's just going to go on and on and grow and grow and grow. Welfare was only ever meant to be temporary, really. You know, it wasn't meant to be about preserving lifestyles or anything like that, because people wanted to work. You know, like jobs were connected with dignity and they still should be. Lives aren't made better through welfare, you know. So if there's any encouragement to get people off it and into work. Now, the argument against that is that where are the jobs, right? Mm. Where are the jobs for the unskilled workers?
1: Right.
9: It's probably, if you're going to do the maths and calculate, it's probably more prudent to be on a benefit than take some of these lower wage jobs okay. at the moment. So that's the problem.
1: I'm out of time. I've loved chatting to all of you. As always, Tim Batt, Danger O, Dr. Lara Greaves, thank you all.
8: Thank you.
7: Cheers.
1: And if we've missed an angle thank here, you. Let us know on 2101, that's the Politics Group chat for another week. Someone trying to fact check, who was it? Tim, who stated that Germany has been burning coal for power. This was a misleading statement as it was just short term while solar and wind energy quickly came on. I looked that up actually. They are still burning about 28%, so this is their electricity generation, 26% wind, 18% solar, 22% coal. That was in 25. No idea how long they're expecting that to last for. But thanks for the message on 2101. We love hearing your thoughts, and we'll go through those in a moment. Right now, it's that time of day. Time to say hello to Wallace Chapman. He's the host of the panel, and he joins us around this time each day to give us a preview of what's coming up.
10: Jesse Mulligan, good afternoon. Well, a beautiful day here where we are in Tāmaki Makaurau. Just a Harbour Bridge report here. Very smooth today. Low viscosity, as smooth as a nice carton of after-school Primo sipped through a straw. Mm. Very smooth on the Harbour Bridge. Look, there are some, as you heard there on the chat, there are some very big announcements today. But as always, I'll start with our question of the day, and it is this, and it's a biggie. It was from office chat here. Did you ever play the best school game invented? Now, what was it called?
1: Bull Rush.
10: Bull Rush.
1: Yeah.
10: That's right, Jesse Mulligan. Mm. The thrill of the playtime bell, Bull Rush. The thrill of the lunch bell, Bull Rush. I went to school, Jesse, for Bull Rush. It was just...
1: That was why you got up in the morning.
10: It was what I got up for in the morning. Whether it be in my Manurewa East days, whether it be in my Stokes Valley days,
1: yeah.
10: or in my Nelson College days, it was Bull Rush, Bull Rush, Bull Rush. 2101, tell us your Bull Rush stories. Were you equally as addicted to this incredible, incredible game?
1: Yeah, for me it was Barclay Intermediate, and I may have told you the story before, but the champion at Barclay was a girl. She was the daughter of an All Black.
10: Oh, really?
1: Pat Foxy Bennett's daughter,
10: no.
1: Sarah, and she could tackle anyone.
10: Is that right?
1: It was a sight to see. It was incredible.
10: Well, your wonderful colleague, Olivia Wilson, who's one of your producers, mm. she was a Bull Rush addict as well.
1: Really?
10: She absolutely loved it.
1: She's a bit young for Bull Rush, isn't she?
10: Well, that's what I thought. But no, she...
1: They're still doing Bull Rush in the 90s.
10: Well, it was school by school. It was never a nationwide ban. It was a school by school thing.
1: Yeah.
10: Yeah. Some schools banned it. Some schools... relaxed their rules on it.
1: Okay.
10: So Bull Rush, there we go. But look, on the show, as you're talking about there, it's the so-called red meat policy. National Wanted Drug Test Beneficiaries Act also can't be job ready if you're at home stoned. So there you go.
1: Yeah.
10: That's part of it. Well, it depends what you want to go for, isn't it? I mean, if you want to be an electrician, absolutely not. But if you want to get a job in a Pink Floyd tribute band, what's
1: yeah.
10: the issue?
1: Yeah. Maybe you want to be a Music 101 producer.
10: That's
1: jokes,
10: right.
1: Jokes,
10: jokes, jokes, Tony.
1: Tony Stamps, fantastic.
10: Don't text us, Tony. But look, it's coming thick and fast. Old Winston Peters says this is a step toward fascism.
1: Oh, okay. He's against it, is he?
10: Very much so. So mm-hmm. we talk about that. And equally...
1: You never quite know, eh, which way he's going to go on something.
10: That's right, absolutely. So he's really pulled it out tonight on okay. this one today on this one. And Labour, they want to force airlines to give automatic refunds for cancelled and changed flights. Do you support that? And finally, Jesse, a 13-year-old kid from Kia Kids News gets possibly the scoop of the election. It's quite something. It was quite a scoop.
1: I heard about this today.
10: Yeah.
1: Oh, I can't wait to hear more on the show.
10: So we discuss yeah. with Connor English and Paula Penfold on the panel.
1: Fantastic. Jose Barbosa is executive producer of the panel. He joins us now.
11: Hello, how's everyone going?
1: Oh, I'm going great, thanks.
10: Bull Rush.
11: That's good. Bull Rush. My sports blindness started at a very young age and affected my memory, so I have vague memories of it. I'm sure I played it at school, but what exactly did it entail?
10: Well, you
11: how
10: run,
11: did you play with
10: you,
11: it?
10: You run from one end of the field to the other, and you try and get there, don't you?
1: There's one person in, and they can call out people in the line, Wallace, and then Wallace tries to run, I try and tackle.
10: Oh, I love it!
1: Yeah, and I'm then I can the call someone ready. Else. And then, but if someone gets past you and makes it all the way to the other end of the field, they can yell bull rush, and then everyone gets to run. Am I pretty much getting
10: yes,
1: that right?
10: Yes, you are. And weren't you the school star if you got to the end?
1: Oh, yeah, so good.
10: Oh,
1: just an opportunity to be a hero.
10: Why can't
1: that's
10: we
1: all
10: have,
1: a kid asks for.
10: Yeah, that's what it was. Yeah. Just a hero for a day.
1: Yeah.
10: Is there a song about that? The Thompson Twins?
1: King for just one day.
10: Oh, right.
1: That one is, yeah. That sort of applies. She was a New Zealander. Maybe she based it on Bull Rush. Jose, what's on your mind today?
11: Well, on my mind, when I'm home alone, I like to while away the hours by looking at Google reviews of yeah. impressive natural and man-made attractions. And I particularly set the filter for one-star reviews because they can be quite good to read. Yeah. I go down a rabbit hole every couple of weeks or so.
1: Right.
11: For example, I was looking at the reviews for Machu Picchu, of course, that 15th century Inca citadel. Extraordinary place sitting on a mountain ridge in Peru, sitting at 2,500 metres. A real testament to human civilization and the ambition of man. One visitor gave it 1 star and said, nothing to do once you're up there, saw it all in 5 minutes.
1: Nothing to do.
11: Nothing to do. 5 minutes.
1: Well, what do we do now? All right, we're here.
11: That's it.
1: Yeah.
11: Another one.
10: Not even a coffee cart.
1: They were hoping for a pinball arcade.
11: Coffee cart would be good, actually. All right, I'd be down with that. I haven't visited, but I would have expected a coffee cart at 2,500 metres.
10: They'd have a coffee cart, wouldn't they?
11: What? No, I don't think so.
1: Okay. Yeah. Well, South America.
11: Heritage site. Right. Yeah. Can't do it. Oh. Another 1-star review. Had to wake up early for the sunrise. Would have been nice to know this in advance. I'm not going to unpack that. Lastly, this one
1: were they
11: very
1: not
11: good.
1: Expecting the sun to rise early, or they were disappointed that the guide didn't give them the schedule?
11: They don't go into it. It's just that, and 1 stars. And the last one, 1 star. The path is very uneven. Should have been paved by now.
1: By now. They've had 500 years.
11: Yeah, exactly.
1: Yeah.
11: Fair point, actually.
10: Astonishing.
11: Astonishing, isn't it? I went a bit closer to home for my next ones. This is the wonderful, I've been here, Hokitika Gorge, a beautiful South Island glacial river, extremely photogenic. There's thousands and thousands of photos on the internet, famed for those beautiful turquoise waters.
10: Yeah.
11: One visitor, 1 star, simply said bad.
1: They've got to be more specific. Bad.
11: That's all they've got. Someone else
1: for a
11: said.
1: Gorge.
11: Yeah. Someone else said. Someone else elaborated. Another 1-star review. Quote: water is obviously fake. Bridge moves when you walk on it. Too many trees. End quote.
1: Too many what?
11: Trees.
1: They're taking the mickey, aren't they?
11: Maybe. Someone
10: probably
11: else said.
10: Probably not.
11: There's actually, I went on a couple other tracks, and a lot of people complain about trees because you can't see anything. One person said of another track, there's just a lot of bushes.
1: That is true of New Zealand bushwalks.
11: Right.
1: You know, they're very bushy.
10: They are bushy.
1: Maybe bushier than internationally where people are used to being like out and seeing views as they go.
10: Exactly. Mm. So if you're tramping in Greece, there's not as much bush.
1: No, in New Zealand you're going and 3 days later you come out to the light again.
10: Yeah, and you can't turn, you can't look around the corner. Often vistas are, is there a case to be made to actually curate our trees a bit more?
11: Just get in there with a weed whacker a bit more, do you think?
1: Or just give people like an information brochure when they land in New Zealand. If you're going to go bushwalking, here's what to expect.
10: Yeah,
11: I don't think you can count for everything, though, but I understand where they're coming from.
10: Is there a point to be made here, though, Jesse, that sometimes you do get underwhelmed by famous...
1: Yeah, but you can't admit it because you spent so much money and you don't want people to think you're a philistine.
10: Well, I went to the Eiffel Tower, for example, right?
1: Right, oh, here we go.
10: Well, no, I don't. But I saw the Eiffel Tower.
1: Yeah.
10: And my wife said, oh, City Love, you know, the sculpture of love. And I said, it looks unfinished.
1: Huh.
10: Because it looks like it's scaffolding.
11: Did you expect some cladding?
10: I expected it. Yeah, I expected. I don't know what I expected.
11: Some weatherboard, bit of jib.
1: Do you think
11: they
1: that was
11: finished it, Tabitha?
1: The right moment in the most romantic city in the world with your beloved wife. She finally makes it to this monument she's been dreaming about for her whole life. And you go, meh. looks unfinished. Pick your moment, mate.
12: A bit like love, really, isn't it?
1: Yeah, I guess so. Thank you for the messages coming through on Bullrush. I'm loving reading about it. Tag Bullrush is fun, tackle Bullrush is brutal.
12: Yeah.
1: Yeah?
12: That sums it up.
1: Okay.
12: That sums it up.
1: More with the panel at 6pm tonight. Thanks so much for listening to Afternoons today. And right now we're going to hand over to Checkpoint with Lisa Owen.
13: Te whakarongo mai koe ki te reo irarangi o Aotearoa. This is Checkpoint on RNZ National. I'm Lisa Owen. E haere aki nei, firm, fair and affordable, that's how National describes its plans to dock some benefits, double stand-down periods and introduce random drug tests. Auckland Action Against Poverty reckons it's kicking down, so do some others.
14: It'll be a more discrimination and they may not want to go into work then.
13: What do you think? 2101 on text. RNZ's chief financial officer resigns and departs the same day. The board chair will be live. And sound the cowbells, it's the Waikato Chiefs versus the PNG Chiefs, and it's headed to court.
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5: RNZ News at 4 o'clock. Kia ora, good afternoon. I'm Karen McCarthy. Winston Peters has warned National's promise to randomly drug test people on job seeker benefits borders on fascist. The policy is part of National's plan to keep welfare affordable and focused on employment. Its social development spokesperson Louise Upston says it's entirely reasonable and many people are expected to do drug tests to keep or get jobs. But the New Zealand First Leader has raised his eyebrows at the idea, saying it could be a massive attack on people's freedoms. National leader Christopher Luxon says he's open to MPs being drug tested too, and Winston Peters says he would agree to that. A Green MP says it's a moral failure that billionaires exist in New Zealand. It's emerged as an election campaign question after Jack Tame put it to Christopher Luxon and Chris Hipkins in the TVNZ Leaders Debate on Tuesday night. Green MP Tamatha Paul says billionaires have got where they are by underpaying workers or exploiting the environment.
15: It is a moral failure. It is also a systemic failure that that billionaires exist in the first place, but I think it's immoral that billionaires don't put their hands up and say that they're willing to pay a little bit more.
5: Firefighters have contained at least 80% of the perimeter around a vast scrub fire near Queenstown. The blaze on Walter Peak has been burning since Tuesday, scorching 1,400 hectares of land. Acting District Commander Blair Kiley says a reduced crew of 17 firefighters, 10 support personnel and 2 helicopters is on the scene. He says their focus is on dampening down hotspots and bolstering containment lines. The fire earlier came within 300 metres of the historic Walter Peak homestead. RNZ board chair Brent Impey says he can't say why the public broadcaster's chief financial officer resigned on Friday night, just ahead of the annual government reporting process. But he's told Checkpoint there definitely was not any suggestion of criminality. The unexpected departure of Hilary Parker triggered an emergency board meeting on Sunday, after which the broadcasting minister, Paul Goldsmith, and Treasury were notified. Board member Richard Delabarca, a chartered accountant, was appointed interim chief financial officer and tasked with completing the accounts. Brent Impey says he is confident the accounts will be accurate. Richard Delabarca was appointed to the RNZ board in May and began just over 3 months ago on July the 1st. A new measles case has been detected in Wellington, linked to overseas travel. Currently, locations of interest include the Salvation Army in Upper Hutt, Canine Solutions in Nainai, and Roman's Kitchen in Lower Hutt, as well as addresses in Wairarapa and Lower Hutt. Anyone who's experienced symptoms, including fever, cough, runny nose, red eyes, or a rash, should call Healthline or their doctor. A group advocating for older people says the narrative of elderly as a cost burden needs to stop. A report by the National Forum for the Decade of Healthy Ageing found the majority of those aged 65 and over actively work, care for and support others. Chair Denise Cosgrove says older people bring a lot of social and economic value.
16: We say that longer lives are an achievement to be celebrated, not a problem to be solved. Over the last century, we've added 30 years to the lifespan. So that's an incredible achievement. It is the fastest growing market, it's the fastest growing natural resource, but we're simply not ready as a country for this.
17: Israel has marked the third anniversary of the Hamas terror attacks with a memorial concert. About 1,200 people died in the 2023 October 7th attacks and 251 were taken hostage. The ABC's Matthew Doran has attended the event in Tel Aviv.
18: The memorial, co-hosted by former hostage Eli Sharabi, packed out the Tel Aviv Hayakon Park in the city's north, with performances from leading Israeli musicians and video tributes from people affected on the day, particularly those who lost loved ones during Hamas's deadly attacks. These commemorations have been led by the community rather than the state, in part due to the simmering anger and distrust of the government and accusations it hasn't taken responsibility for the failures leading to that day.
17: A man has been found dead in a house in Dargaville. Police have launched a homicide investigation. That's the news.
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17: Lisa Owen here next with Checkpoint after the short forecast from Met Service to midnight on Friday. For Northland and Auckland, mostly fine. Waikato to Taranaki, including Coromandel, Bay of Plenty and the Central High Country. Mainly fine with isolated showers during the afternoon and evenings. Whanganui to Kapiti, fine. Gisborne to Wairarapa, also Wellington. Mostly cloudy in Gisborne and Hawke's Bay with occasional showers. Cloudy elsewhere, patchy drizzle developing in Wairarapa and southern Wellington this afternoon. Marlborough and Nelson, partly cloudy. Patchy drizzle about the Kaikoura coast night and morning, with isolated showers about the ranges tomorrow. Buller to Fiordland, cloudy today, mostly fine tomorrow. Canterbury to Southland, often cloudy, isolated light showers about Canterbury and Otago, clearing in the morning. Mainly fine tomorrow, but isolated showers inland. And the Chatham Islands, mostly cloudy with a few showers, clearing in the morning. 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
13: Tēnā koutou katoa, no mai haere mai, ko Lisa Owen tēnei. Beneficiaries will face random drug tests and have their payments docked if they continue to fail those tests if National is re-elected. It will initially do 10,000 random tests on job seekers and expand from there. Fail the first test and get a warning. Fail the second and get referred for a drug and alcohol assessment. Fail to comply with the assessment or further tests and you could be sanctioned. Here's National's social development spokesperson Louise Upston.
23: It isn't about punishing someone because they haven't found a job. It's about making sure that people who are receiving job seeker support meet reasonable expectations to remain ready for work.
13: Anyone on job seeker support for 2 years of the previous 3 years will also get their benefit reduced. People who repeatedly leave work without good reason will face a 26-week benefit stand down, double the current 13 weeks. To qualify for a benefit, people will need to be resident in New Zealand for 5 years rather than the current two. Joining us now is Pip Colgan, a volunteer advocate for Auckland Action Against Poverty. Kia ora, Pip.
24: Kia ora, Lisa.
13: What's your first impression of this policy?
24: Oh, it just made me feel sick, actually. It just feels really, really cruel, and I felt that whoever put it together and agreed to it hasn't got the slightest idea of what it's like to be on a benefit.
13: So why, well, what would they think differently if they did know that?
24: Well, they'd recognise that one size doesn't fit all for any, like everybody's different, everyone needs to be heard in terms of why they haven't found a job. Particularly, I mean, my first comment would be people are trying to get jobs. There are none. Well, there are some, but I know endless people who have tried and tried and tried and tried to get a job and haven't been able to. And you have to remember that this government has caused tens of thousands of jobs to fold, particularly in the public service sector and other sectors as well.
13: What is wrong with someone having to pass a drug test if they are getting state support?
24: Most people, well, in any walk of life, you'll find most walks of life, you'll find people take drugs. I'm not sure why you would just pick on people on job seekers to drug test them. People offering jobs will drug test people where it is needed. But why? It feels like just sniping vulnerable people again to me. And the other thing is sanctioning people rather than helping people is not the way our country should be going. If people have drug issues, they need help, not sanctions.
13: Well, National says as part of the policy, you will be referred for a drug and alcohol assessment and that they already have systems in place to help job seekers be job ready, including if there are issues around drugs and alcohol.
24: Well, so long as they're not targeting indiscriminately. I mean, as I say, any walk of life, you'll find people taking drugs. Why just pick on beneficiaries? Why don't they just, a public servant's drug tested? Are you guys drug tested? Why just pick on people on job seekers?
13: How long is a fair amount of time to find a job, generally speaking, do you think?
24: Well, if there were lots of jobs around, I don't know. But I honestly, there are so many people around who have really, really made huge efforts to get a job and haven't been able to because there aren't enough jobs for everyone in this country. And the other thing is, a lot of the people on job seekers, we find that I work with, shouldn't actually be on job seekers. They should be on supported living, which means that they have health or disability issues, which will last for longer than 2 years. And so they should be on a supported living benefit rather than job seekers. But many people, like word on the ground in our area, is that why would you apply for job seekers? You're just going to be turned down. It's very hard to get onto a job seeker benefit, even if you're entitled to it.
13: Pip, the plan would see your benefit reduced if you were going into your third year on job seekers. So if you had 2 years on a benefit, you're going into your third, your benefit will reduce by $48 a week if you don't have kids and you're a single person. What difference will that make to people? Because Christopher Luxon says it will be a big incentive to get people into work.
24: If you've been trying to get a job, how can it be an incentive? All it can do is make it harder. I mean, being on a benefit now doesn't give you really enough to make ends meet. The moment something goes wrong, you're having to ask for an advance and get into debt. So if you haven't been able to get a job, getting less money just causes more stress, more worries, more domestic violence, more illness, more truancy, more of all those negative things. People need help, not sanctions.
13: Very quickly before you go, what is your message to politicians then if they are releasing policies around benefits in the lead up to the election?
24: Beneficiaries need to be treated with absolute dignity and they need to be given enough to live on and supported in a much more comprehensive way than they are being currently, and to try and introduce more sanctions and reduce benefits further is just cruel, in my opinion.
13: Thank you for your time, Pip. That is Pip Colgan, who is a volunteer advocate for Auckland Action Against Poverty. We did ask the Prime Minister for an interview on Nationals policy, but he was unavailable. The party spokesperson on social development and employment, Louise Upston, said in a statement, its policy is about providing more help for people to get into work. She says it provides stronger expectations and consequences for those who remain on welfare longer or repeatedly make choices that keep them out of work. She also says the welfare system provides a safety net for people when they need it, but it needs to be fair and affordable for the taxpayer. 2101 on text. What do you think? Random drug tests and reductions in benefit payments if you're on there for 2 years consistently. 2101 on text. 13 minutes after four now. Ki amo tonu.

0: She has apparently swelling in her arm, a blood clot in her arm, pneumonia, can't swallow, and has some cognitive damage. Now, that could be important in future because her sentence was not to be sickened by the state in this way. She was sentenced to die. And this case has many, many twists and turns. There's so much confusion now around exactly what happened in the execution chamber and what will happen next. A judge has ordered all records, materials, equipment, even syringes, all of the, I don't want to call it medical equipment, but you know what I mean, from the execution chamber, records, documents, everything to be preserved in anticipation of a major investigation. And there are renewed calls for clemency now, with some people saying that Krista Pike, though she was sentenced to death for a murder that she committed as a teenager, some 30 years ago, that she has suffered enough at this point, calls for the governor now to consider commuting that death sentence and letting Krista Pike spend the rest of her days in jail. But it's still unclear what went wrong with the execution procedure itself. Was it a problem with the IV line? Did the people administering the drug fail to tap into a vein properly and sort of dump the drug into her tissue in her arm? The governor postponed the state's only other execution for this year amid an investigation about what went wrong. The chief of the state's prison system has resigned. So a major scandal in Tennessee. I'll point you just quickly to Texas, which had an execution scheduled today by lethal injection and carried out that execution of a man who had been on death row since 2001, Lisa.
1: Todd, the US president says he plans to call his Russian counterpart, Vladimir Putin, about a suspected plague death at a Siberian laboratory. What is the latest there?
0: Yeah, officials are watching closely, as you know, possible case of pneumonic plague from a lab worker in Siberia. Trump said in the Oval Office today that he did have a call scheduled with Putin to discuss the death, saying that the United States was willing to help. Spokesman from the Kremlin, Dmitry Peskov, denied that a call had been set up, saying that no substantive arrangements had been made. Trump was asked later in the day if the conversation had taken place, and he said that it would take place very soon. So that sort of classic Trump ambiguity. It's a concern. I mean, pneumonic plague has a 100% fatality rate, but also it's very difficult to spread, according to experts. Trump said that the Russians hadn't said much about the apparent case, but many people now are reminded that back in 2000, as COVID began to spread on American shores, Trump told the public that it's like the flu, that it would disappear like magic, that it was essentially harmless. The journalist Bob Woodward later wrote that Trump acknowledged to him in private in an interview that he knew how deadly COVID was, but that he didn't want people to panic. And now, all these years later, we know that roughly 1.2 Americans have died of COVID. So watching Russia closely here.
1: And Margaret Hamilton, an engineer who played a pivotal role in the Apollo moon landing, has died at age 90. Tell us about her.
0: Fascinating woman. She was the first female programmer hired to work on Apollo. This was at MIT's instrumentation laboratory. Today, it's still around. It's known as the Draper Lab in Boston. I've been there researching my book on Apollo. Her software ran the AGC, the Apollo Guidance Computer. Fascinating piece of equipment. There were two of them, one on board the command module, you know, that flew through space, one on board the lunar module that landed on the moon. If you listen back, Lisa, to the landing sequence of Apollo 11, or even watch the film First Man, starring Ryan Gosling, you'll hear the astronauts talking about 1201 and 1202 alarms. Nerve-wracking moments during the landing sequence. Those were kind of computer overloads that nearly scuttled the mission. Behind the scenes, those alarms meant that Hamilton's software actually was working perfectly because it canceled less important tasks, letting the more important ones go through during an overload. Those can happen during the mission. Keep in mind the whole time, this system only had 72K of memory. 72K, that's like millions of times less than your iPhone. So Margaret Hamilton was a real, real pioneer, the first woman in a position like this. The famous photograph of her standing next to the mountains of computer code.

0: taller than she was at the time in 1969. Today, it would fit on a thumb drive, of course, or on one chip. President Barack Obama gave her the Presidential Medal of Freedom in 2016. Margaret Hamilton died last week, according to her daughter. She was 90 years old.
1: Thank you, Todd. That is Todd Zwillick, our US correspondent, joining us live there from Washington, D.C. It is 20 past four now, and you're listening to Checkpoints on RNZ National. Homai Ofakata, we would love to hear from you. Let us know your thoughts on National's proposal around benefits. It would see random drug testing, 10,000 random drug tests to start off with. If you're on a benefit coming into your third year, they would dock that benefit, reduce it in the third year, and also extend stand-down periods if you leave jobs without an appropriate reason. 2101 on text, or you can email checkpoints@rnz.co.nz.
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3: An Auckland Action Against Poverty advocate says National's policy to randomly drug test beneficiaries to make sure they are ready for work is no help for the vulnerable. Pip Colgan told Checkpoint people need help, not sanctions. Meanwhile, Labour leader Chris Hipkins says the policy shows desperation. Greens co-leader Marama Davidson says it's cruel. And New Zealand First's Winston Peters says it borders on fascist. But National Social Development spokesperson Louise Upston says many people are expected to take drug tests to keep or get jobs. Meanwhile, National's leader Christopher Luxon says abortion law won't change if he remains as Prime Minister. He was responding to comments by Winston Peters in an interview with Conservative lobby group Family First. Mr. Peters said the facts were worth revisiting, and he repeated his view that life begins at conception, with some late-term abortions akin to murder or assassination. Mr. Peters also says he hopes conversion therapy laws are overturned. However, he stopped short of making a policy commitment. Firefighters have contained at least 80% of the perimeter around a vast scrub fire near Queenstown. The blaze on Walter Peak has been burning since Tuesday, scorching 1,400 hectares of land. Meanwhile, Fire and Emergency says its crews were providing advice at a controlled burn at Walter Peak Station last week, now thought to be the source of the fire. Fenn says a senior specialist fire investigator will determine the cause of the blaze. And police believe a body found in a Christchurch property yesterday is Braden Hepworth, who hasn't been seen since September the 3rd. Officers carried out several search warrants yesterday in relation to the 21-year-old. The death is being treated as unexplained. Those are the headlines. A quick look at the short forecast from Met Service. Northland and Auckland, mainly fine. Waikato to Taranaki, including Coromandel Bay of Plenty and the Central High Country, mainly fine, isolated showers during the afternoons and evenings. Whanganui to Kapiti, fine. Gisborne to Wairarapa, also Wellington. Cloudy in Gisborne and Hawke's Bay with occasional showers elsewhere. Cloudy elsewhere with patchy drizzle developing in Wairarapa and southern Wellington. Marlborough and Nelson, cloudy with patchy drizzle about the Kaikoura coast night and morning. Isolated showers about the ranges tomorrow. Buller to Fiordland, cloudy today, mainly fine tomorrow. Canterbury to Southland, cloudy with isolated light showers clearing in the morning, mostly fine tomorrow. And the Chatham Islands, mostly cloudy with a few showers clearing in the morning. It's 23 past four.
1: Ngā mihi e ho, let's check in on the traffic situation with Evie Richardson.
4: Kia ora, Lisa. In South Canterbury, there's been a serious crash on State Highway 1 at Orari. The road is closed near the Opuha Street West intersection and is expected to be so for several hours. Up to Auckland with a look at the motorways leaving the city centre. On the southern, it's an hour and 10 minutes to Papakura, heaviest from the city to Mount Wellington. On the northern, 50 minutes to Silverdale, and on the northwestern, 22 minutes to Te Atatū. In Wellington, it's heavy on State Highway 1 at Evans Bay, traffic slow up to the Mount Vic Tunnel, and heavy again at the Basin Reserve. And on State Highway 2 in the Hutt Valley, it's slow from Manor Park to Trentham. Any other traffic tips, you can text us on 2101.
1: Thank you, Evie. That's Evie Richardson with your traffic update. It's the Chiefs versus the Chiefs, but this showdown looks like it will be in the court, not on the field. The cowbell alarm's gone off over Papua New Guinea's new rugby league franchise. The team name, the PNG Chiefs, not to be confused with the Chiefs of Waikato Super Rugby fame. New Zealand Rugby had asked the Aussie NRL to reconsider the name of the team, which is set to join the league competition in 2028. But it seems things have escalated and NZR is seeking a High Court injunction to block PNG using the Chiefs moniker. Well, joining us now is the CEO of the Chiefs Rugby franchise, Simon Graffis. Hi, Simon.
5: Kia ora, Lisa. How are you?
1: Very well, thank you. Too many Chiefs. Is that the case?
5: Yeah, maybe in this part of the world. Yeah.
1: Can you not both exist with that name?
5: Well, and my view is pretty clear. I mean, we've been in existence for 30 years and had protection around the name and the brand. And New Zealand Rugby have spent a lot of money doing that. So this is about protecting what we've been building over 30 years. So, this is a brand situation, which is pretty common in professional sport or the corporate world around brand protection.
1: Don't you think that your fans can differentiate?
5: Well, the challenge we've got is in this part of the world, most rugby fans also like league and league fans like rugby. So I think we are fighting over the same fan base in a two trans-Tasman competitions played in the same sort of season and window. So there's a real risk of confusion, which the Australian IP office has highlighted already.
1: So obviously the name's close. What do you know about the colours and imagery that they would be using?
5: We know nothing other than probably assuming that if it's anything like PNG, which is red, yellow and black, it might be close. But until there's a launch, we're not sure. But obviously New Zealand Rugby and ourselves have been trying to work away on this for some time to try to resolve it. I mean, this is, you never want to end up where we are, but you're forced to, really, to protect the brand.
1: What's forced you there? Because I understand you've been in touch with the Aussie NRL. I mean, how did they respond?
5: Well, to date, there was obviously we've been trying to work with them proactively. They had until last week to respond before we filed, which they haven't. So we're sort of just carrying on protecting the brand. Obviously, we're worried what it might be with their launch, and for the sake of all of us, it'd be better if it's resolved before brand damage is done to us.
1: Yeah, what is your worst fear here?
5: Well, confusion. I mean, when you're in the same market, we all have players that go from rugby to league and league to rugby. You know, so the confusion of fans.
1: But is it the financials attached to that brand that you're worried about? You know, that sponsors might think it's a bit iffy if you're so closely aligned by name and colour?
5: Potentially. If it causes confusion for our brand, causes confusion for our sponsors. And like I say, we've spent a lot of time and effort building up the brand to represent who we are. And so don't really want anyone else to get a free carry off that.
1: Simon, I'm not necessarily talking financially, but I'd be interested if you tell me, but I'm talking more philosophically. What's the name worth to you?
5: Well, for us, it's probably everything. You know, like people have players and a lot of players and coaches have put a lot of effort into the jersey. So for us, the jersey is really important and central to that is our brand. Our fans wear it proudly. I mean, we've had requests this week from funeral directors about whether people can use the brand on headstones. So it sort of just shows the power of a brand when you get it right and have a fan base that creates a sense of connection to a team and the community and the region. I think the Chiefs has done a really good job of uniting a community. We stretch from the Bombays to Taranaki to East Coast and everything in between. So it's a pretty big region and a lot of people, that's something that unites them.
1: So where are you at the moment? You want to stop this using the courts?
5: Yes. So we're just using the courts to enforce what the trademark and the protection that we've got in place.
1: And when do you expect to hear a decision in relation to that, an injunction? Well,
5: I mean, I assume the papers have been filed and then it's up to the courts to have an interim hearing and then I suppose there's a final decision that'll be made.
1: Simon, it's good to talk to you. I've got to ask before you go, can you use the Chiefs emblem on your headstone?
5: Our fans, we give that away willingly. Like that's sort of it's a bit of an honour, to be honest, when people want to use it for that. So
1: that's amazing.
5: That's certainly not something that we'd stop.
1: Appreciate your time, Simon. That is the CEO of the Chiefs rugby franchise, Simon Graffis there, talking about this clash over names, whether they're too close together and would it be confusing, the PNG Chiefs League and the Waikato Super Rugby Chiefs. What do you think? 2101 on text. We'd love to hear from you. And to more sport, in the space of a fortnight, the New Zealand Breakers will travel to just about every corner of Australia that has an NBL team and one that doesn't. A schedule that has stops in Perth, Canberra, Tasmania and then Cairns has seen the club's owners fund an extended stay across the Tasman to try and offset some of the travel challenges. We're joined by sports reporter Felicity Reid. The Breakers are into their 24th season. Wow, time flies in the NBL. But they're yet to get the perfect schedule, it seems.
6: Yeah, well, no team is ever completely happy with their schedule, but those who have been putting it together have been particularly tough on the Breakers over the next few weeks. Saturday night, they play the Perth Wildcats, which is the second of five consecutive road games, and marks the start of a stint in Australia that's going to last 12 days. The club has chosen not to come back to Auckland between the games against the Wildcats, then the Kings in Canberra and the Jack Jumpers in Tasmania, and to just cop that extra cost and the crazy logistics of being on the road. In the NBL, each club is responsible for paying for two nights of accommodation when a team travels to play them. Anything outside of that is the travelling team's responsibility. And likewise, something as simple as basketballs can be tricky. A team has to provide basketballs for a shoot around for the visitors, but the Breakers have had to kind of work out how to travel with their own basketballs for a trip in between in the training days that they'll be having while they're over there. Also, all of those things associated with recovery and nutrition. And Ruben Tarangi is a veteran of the NBL and is into his 15th season. He's played for four different clubs and says the Breakers don't use the travel as an excuse. And after their first road win of the season at the weekend against Adelaide, Tarangi can see the benefit of a run of road games.
7: I feel like this period here is going to be crucial for our season. It's awesome getting these road games out of the way, but we've got to come out of these games with a good record. I think we're doing it for the right reasons, staying on the road, but it's going to be good for us.
6: Someone who has been there and done that is Dylan Boucher. Boucher's now the president of basketball operations for the Breakers, but he's also played for the team several years, knows what it's like to be a tall person regularly cooped up in a plane and the toll it can take on a body during a season, which is now why someone has a say in how the sort of schedule can be navigated. That's he's decided and backed this first long stint in Australia. With that in mind, Boucher says there will be a change in personnel for this road trip.
8: We are taking an extra body on this road trip because of the training requirements, and you know we've got a few banged up bodies that we want to make sure we're managing. So yeah, again, that's where cost goes up because you're adding these players to it, but it's important because the welfare again of the players is number one, and you know we want to make sure we've got healthy bodies come game time, and yeah, you can only do that by having training bodies there to make sure they're carrying some of the load as well.
6: It's only three rounds into the season, but the Breakers at this stage are among the leading clubs in the league, fourth on the ladder.
1: And Felicity, I've got a little bit of a computer roll here. The NFL has walked back their hard line on some touchdown celebrations.
6: Yeah, a couple of weeks ago we were talking about the San Francisco 49ers player, yes, Kyle Juszczyk, who was being fined for his NFL chugging the beer celebration. Yep. He claimed it was juice, in line with his nickname of Juice, and it's a celebration he'd been doing for years without punishment. Not sure, again, how we'd know whether that was juice or beer, as, again, it's a celebration. He's just miming something on the field. Now it seems the NFL has seen some sense and say players will no longer be disciplined for celebration that imitate drinking a beverage. So fines have been dropped for Juszczyk as well, so guess he can continue raising a glass of juice or anything else he wants. wants to for the remainder of the season.
1: Thank you, Felicity. That is Felicity Reid there with sport. Let's get some of your feedback now. This is on National's proposal to drug test beneficiaries, some beneficiaries, 10,000 random drug tests. They're also proposing if you're coming into your third year on a benefit, they will dock that benefit and make it less in the third year. This listener says, if we had enough suitable jobs and or mental health support for people who might be taking drugs to help themselves cope with life, then maybe test as an intervention in order to help. But as it is, this is outrageous. Another says, I respect your guest defending vulnerable people. However, the argument that getting a job is hard and therefore drug testing is unfair isn't logical. I'm voting for a left-leaning party this year, but annoyingly, this policy makes sense to me. Another says, there's already massive waiting lists for rehab facilities in New Zealand, so where do we think they will, these people will go to get sober? They will just end up on the streets. Another says, the consumption of alcohol is not illegal and is an acceptable social norm. National needs to be careful about falsely stigmatising beneficiaries if that gets snuck into the criteria. And John's got in touch to say, interesting your interviewee commenting that beneficiaries should not be prejudiced for drug tests. As a professional airline pilot, we get regularly checked for drugs. No one grizzled, as safety is critical. And this one too, on benefit sanctions policy, often there are those that are trying to move on from a criminal past, but despite their motivation, it remains a difficult barrier made worse by the tough job market. This will drive the vulnerable to crime. It is 24 minutes away from five now. Kia mo tonu mai. Do stay with us. 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At least 24 people, including four children, have been killed in a wave of Russian missile and drone strikes on Ukraine. More than 12 others have been injured. The barrage targeted the capital Kyiv as well as a dozen other regions. Emergency teams are digging through the rubble of a completely destroyed block of flats in the town of Priluki, which saw one of the deadliest attacks. President Volodymyr Zelensky has called it one of Russia's most violent strikes. The BBC's James Landale has more.
9: Russian commanders are ringing the changes. Some days they strike bridges or power plants. Last night it was this apartment block in Priluki, east of Kyiv. One missile laying waste to all these flats.
10: We were at home asleep. The windows blew out. Thank God we managed to cover the child with our bodies. Why do we have to suffer like this?
9: The authorities in Ukraine said this was a war crime. At least 18 people killed, they said, including four children. Dozens were injured. President Zelensky said this was what Russia's armed forces had given as a birthday gift for Vladimir Putin. 15 people and others were rescued, but a number of residents were still unaccounted for. There were other strikes across Ukraine. In the capital Kyiv, part of a missile failed to explode and had to be made safe, but others did their lethal work, killing at least two people. To the southeast in Kremenchuk, another attack, again on a residential area, several killed, many more injured. Russia's defense ministry said it struck military industrial sites, but civilians seem to be paying the price. The UN says more have died already this year than the previous 12 months. Ukraine, of course, is hitting back. An oil tanker, said to be part of Russia's shadow fleet, aflame in the Black Sea. So as winter approaches, this now is the pattern of life for many in Ukraine. With defensive missiles running short, their only protection is to be underground.
1: And that report was from the BBC. It is 22 minutes away from five now, and you're with Checkpoint on RNZ National. Quick bit of your feedback. This is on the Chiefs versus the Chiefs. This listener says 100% agree with Simon. This is a depressing development. Have the Chiefs not benefited from the Pacific? Another listener says. They must know how hard it is to set up a team and we try and cut them off at the knees. An example of neoliberalism, lack of community and understanding the point of sport. It is a bad look, says Zoe in Wellington.
2: 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RNZ National.
3: New Zealand Rugby says legal action over Papua New Guinea's new rugby league franchise is about protecting a brand it's been building for 30 years. NZR had asked the Aussie NRL to reconsider the name of the team, the PNG Chiefs, as it's too close to the Chiefs of Waikato Super Rugby fame. NZR's Simon Graffis told Checkpoint they are fighting over the same fan base and there's a real risk of confusion. He says Chiefs fans have even had the team's logo on headstones. The Audit Office says it's been made aware of the unexpected resignation of RNZ's Chief Financial Officer, but cannot comment further. Hilary Parker resigned on Friday night after 2 years in the job. Brent Impey, the chair of the public broadcaster, says there is no suggestion of criminality, and he is confident the accounts will be accurate. A serious crash has blocked State Highway 1 near Temuka in Canterbury this afternoon. Emergency services were called to the two-vehicle crash near the intersection with Opuha Street East around 3:30. Police say there appear to be serious injuries. And a group advocating for older people says its new report finds the majority of those aged 65 and over are working, caring for and supporting others. Denise Cosgrove, chair of the National Forum for the Decade of Healthy Ageing, says the idea of the elderly being a cost burden needs to stop. Those are the headlines. A quick look at the short forecast. Northland and Auckland, mainly fine. Waikato to Taranaki, including Coromandel, Bay of Plenty and the Central High Country. Mainly fine, isolated showers during the afternoons and evenings. Whanganui to Kapiti, fine. Gisborne to Wairarapa, also Wellington. Cloudy in Gisborne and Hawke's Bay with occasional showers. Cloudy elsewhere with patchy drizzle in Wairarapa and southern Wellington. Marlborough and Nelson, cloudy with patchy drizzle about the Kaikoura Coast night and morning. Isolated showers about the ranges tomorrow. Buller to Fiordland, cloudy today, mainly fine tomorrow. Canterbury to Southland, cloudy with isolated light showers about Canterbury and Otago, clearing in the morning. And the Chatham Islands, mostly cloudy with a few showers, clearing in the morning. It's 19 to 5.
1: Nga mihi, Karen. Evie Richardson is here to update us on traffic.
4: Kia ora, Lisa. In South Canterbury, State Highway 1 is closed at Orari after a serious crash. The closure is in place between the Muff Road and Hawk Road intersections. There's a detour in place but allow extra time for travel as the road is expected to stay closed for some time. In Auckland, it's heavy on the motorways leaving the city centre. On the southern, it's around an hour and 10 minutes to Papakura, heaviest from the city centre to Papatoetoe. On the northern, 50 minutes to Silverdale, and on the northwestern, 26 minutes to Te Atatū. In Wellington, it's heavy on State Highway 1 heading north through the city, slow from Evans Bay to the Mount Vic Tunnel, and heavy again at the Basin Reserve. And on State Highway 2 in the Hutt Valley, it's slow from Manor Park to Trentham. Any other traffic tips, you can text us on 2101.
1: Thank you, Evie. Evie Richardson there with your traffic update. RNZ's chief financial officer has unexpectedly resigned and walked off the job the same day, prompting an emergency board meeting. CFO Hilary Parker quit last Friday while the CEO was out of the country and just weeks before the public broadcaster is due to report its accounts. The board met on Sunday. An RNZ board member, Richard Dalabaka, who is a chartered accountant, is now acting as the organisation's chief financial officer. RNZ gets more than $60 million in taxpayer funding annually. Now, the CEO declined Checkpoint's request for an interview. RNZ board chair Brent Impey was supposed to be joining us right about now, actually, but about 45 minutes ago, he pulled out of that interview. Instead, we are joined by RNZ's deputy political editor, Craig McCulloch. Kia ora, Craig.
11: You're stuck with me, Lisa, I'm afraid.
1: It is a pleasure. Bring us up to speed. What have you found out?
11: Some quite curious happenings here at RNZ in the past week or so. So let me just kind of walk us through it. Fortunately, the board chair, Brent Impey, did speak to us earlier in the day, and so I can pass on some of what we learnt then. First of all, some key information for listeners. RNZ chief financial officer is, or rather was, Hilary Parker. She joined RNZ in 2024. On Friday night, she resigned, quite unexpectedly, and left immediately. As of now, no explanation has been provided for that. I have tried to get in contact with her. I have been unable to reach her. Brent Impey says that she left of her own accord and that she received just the usual financial settlements that staff receive when they resign. So no golden handshake or anything like that. He did not elaborate on any further reasons for her departure, saying that he could not do that because that was an employment matter. He did stress there was no suggestion of criminality, no allegations of the like, the police and the SFO, they are not involved. To quote him, he said there is nothing in that realm whatsoever. Now, as you mentioned, we've tried to get comment from her employer, from the chief executive, Paul Thompson, on this. He has declined to be interviewed. Curiously, he was overseas on Friday at the time that Hillary Parker resigned. It was Mark Stevens, who's the chief news officer, effectively the head of news. He was the acting chief executive. Here's the timeline. Mark Stevens notified Brent Impey that night on the Friday. Paul Thompson was updated when he got back into the country on Saturday afternoon. Then there was this emergency board meeting, which took place on Sunday. After that, the minister was alerted. So Paul Goldsmith, Treasury was also alerted, both under the No Surprises Convention. Quite a lot of moving parts here, Lisa, and still a whole lot of questions.
1: So what is RNZ doing without a CFO?
11: That was exactly the subject of discussion at that emergency board meeting on Sunday, because of course we are in reporting season right now. RNZ needs to have its company accounts completed by the end of October. And as you would expect, the CFO typically would play quite a crucial role in that. What has been agreed is that one of the newest board members, Richard Della Barca, he is a chartered accountant. He's been on the board for about 3 months. He has been appointed interim chief financial officer, and he has been tasked with completing the accounts. Now, Brent Impey insists that is not unusual. He says that Richard Della Barca is qualified to carry out this work. He is confident the accounts will be accurate. We were sent an earlier statement from RNZ2 which said that Richard Della Barca's appointment would ensure financial leadership during the annual reporting period, that it expected it would meet the timeframes and, quote, as is standard, end quote, the accounts would be subject to audit before they were finalised.
1: Yeah, and as you say, lots of questions. We would like to have asked about how that works, having Richard Della Barca on the board and also in a job as such with the organisation. But what happens now?
11: What now indeed? I guess we wait for more answers. More answers from RNZ's executive in particular, or from Hillary Parker herself. The minister's office was not able to enlighten us much more, would only give us one line confirming that he was indeed notified under that No Surprises Convention. I do have a statement here from the Audit Office. I lodged a query with the Audit Office on the basis of that line about the accounts being subject to audit. It did provide a statement saying that it too had been made aware of this matter, but then it directed questions back to RNZ itself, saying that the 2025 audit is ongoing. It cannot comment on findings. So we wait for more answers from RNZ.
1: Thank you, Craig. That is our Deputy Political Editor, Craig McCulloch, there, talking about the departure of RNZ's Chief Financial Officer, who resigned and left the job on the same day. It is 12 away from 5 now, and you're listening to Checkpoints on RNZ National. Now, as you heard earlier, National is promising to introduce random drug testing for people on the job seeker benefit. Too many failed tests could result in their benefits being cut. Labor says the policy is offensive to people desperately trying to find a job. But what do voters think? Is it a fair crackdown or a targeted kick to beneficiaries? Evie Richardson took to the streets of Auckland to find out.
12: I'm here in South Auckland's Manukau to find out what people think of the National Party's new policy announcement today, that people on the job seeker benefit are going to be subject to random drug testing. What do people think?
13: So I think they're good. Yeah, to be tested against. I don't like drugs at all. But I always think if you've got nothing to hide, then what's the problem?
14: I personally think that will be a good one, mainly because we don't know if it's actually used for any legitimate reasons or not, especially with the people who are taking advantage of the benefit.
15: I mean, I'm not a National fan, but I think it's really good because you see a lot of people on the job seeker benefit like taking advantage of it.
16: I mean, they shouldn't be on drugs, right? Drug costs a lot of money. Where do they get money from? And, you know, what's the consequence for the public? Or, I think it's maybe getting them kind of help rather than, you know, punish them.
12: While some people agreed that it was a good way to crack down and make sure people on the benefit were using it for essentials, others said it seemed problematic and that there may be issues with it.
17: Somebody who's abusing drugs, then yes. But some people could be, you know what I mean, they could be prescribe something for use for medicinal purposes, and that could test up, and then they could be in trouble just because of that. Then it'll be a more discrimination, and they may not want to go into work then.
18: If people fail that drug test as well, they might have some of their benefit cut as a result. Do you think that's fair?
17: I mean, as it is, things are so expensive nowadays anyway, so how would they afford living? Yeah.
19: Too much imposition on people that are searching for jobs, possibly fair, but hardships on their part, it end up costing more in the long run.
12: Some people thought it was even targeting beneficiaries as a group.
20: No, that's definitely not fair. I don't know, it's kind of stereotypic, yeah.
18: What do you mean by that?
20: By, like, thinking that people that are on the benefit do drugs, right?
21: I suppose, you know, too, there's other people in higher places and they're doing exactly the same thing as well. Mm. So where do you sort of, you know, draw that sort of line?
1: And that was Evie Richardson reporting. We're going to have more on this issue after five. Let's get to a bit of feedback on it, though, while I've got you here. This listener says, the state checking whether benefit money is being used to buy drugs. Gee, I wonder if that is a good idea. Another says, drug testing for beneficiaries who have been on a benefit for that long. Absolutely, totally agree. As a taxpayer, this listener says, who National appears to want to protect, I would like my taxes to go towards assisting those on benefits so they aren't forced to crime and destitution. And this one too, Louise Upston is 100% correct. We need more New Zealanders working so those already working don't feel bitter and choose to stop working. Keep your feedback coming, 2101 on text. From next month, harvesting some sea life from large parts of the Auckland and Coromandel coastlines will be banned. Fisheries Minister Shane Jones made the announcement at Auckland's Takapuna Beach today in response to rising tensions and community concern over over-harvesting rock pools. But while local advocates have welcomed the new ban, many say it still doesn't go far enough. Jessica Hopkins was at the beach and filed this report.
22: At Takapuna Beach this morning, Fisheries Minister Shane Jones said agreeing to the ban had been a difficult decision for him.
23: How do we move forward and manage the Hauraki Gulf and enable the legacy interests of Kiwis like my good self who grew up fossicking, beachcombing and tutuing around in the marine environment, but we now accept that here in the broader Auckland Coromandel area there is a genuine challenge and sea life hardship.
22: Hauraki Gulf Forum co-chair and Ngāti Manuhiri chief executive Nicola McDonald describes it as a generational decision.
24: We've never seen anything of this size or scale before in the history of New Zealand oceans conservation. So it's a fantastic step forward.
22: Today's announcement has been highly anticipated after Mr. Jones announced a review of how intertidal species are managed in the two regions in March. But the ban only includes some species. Cockles, crabs, kinna, octopus, oysters, paua, pipi, rock lobsters, scallops, sea cucumbers, prawns and shrimp, squid and tuatua can all continue to be gathered. That has caused frustration among some advocates, including Protect Muriwai Rockpools founder Jeremy Jones, who was at the beach for the announcement.
25: To me, this is a continuation of managed decline. The only way to really stop this is to have a total ban, and that will be much easier to enforce, and then we can see some replenishment of the species in the intertidal zone.
22: Pihar local Fiona Anderson was also hoping for a blanket ban.
26: I'm a scuba diver, you know, and sea cucumbers have all but disappeared, right? Octopi have all but disappeared. Let the moana recover, right? Let the species recover.
22: Catch limits in areas in the region still open for harvesting have been lowered, including for crabs, octopus, prawns and shrimp, sea cucumbers and squid. A new daily limit of 10 shellfish has also been set for any species without its own limit. Protect Pihar Rockpools founder Luella Bartlett says while the reduced limits are an improvement, she worries they'll be difficult to enforce.
27: We're not going to see a massive reduction in pillaging, and it is a great start, but unless we move on full closure fast, it just doesn't go far enough.
22: Fisheries officers will be given discretion to respond to those in breach of the rules as they see fit, including with education, warnings, infringements, and prosecution. Nicola McDonald says it's crucial for the government to support the law change with more investment in marine education.
0: The best health advocates are primary school children. They go home to mum and dad, they talk about what they've learned. I'd like to see the environment curriculum in schools express even more. And I think this government can actually really get in behind the push that we need.
22: Shane Jones says over-harvesting is a systemic issue, and he's mulling over nationwide restrictions.
1: And that report was from Jessica Hopkins. In Australia, life insurance companies are now legally banned from using genetic test results to deny people cover or charge them more. It ends a long and anxious wait for some Australians who've been delaying the tests out of fear for their insurance. Here in New Zealand, our legislation allows the Minister of Health to regulate against insurance companies demanding DNA tests or using genomic data to make decisions about coverage. But since it came into effect in 2024, no such regulations have been written. The ABC's Isabel Musali reports.
2: At age 16, Joshua Hardy had a tough conversation with his parents. His aunt was diagnosed with breast cancer, and he was told he could have a gene mutation that increases the risk of developing cancer.
5: It was something that we were all aware of, that it could be passed down to us as a 50-50 chance, as biology works. So it's something that I have always been conscious about getting tested for.
2: Still, the 28-year-old is yet to get the testing. He was worried a positive result would affect him when applying for life insurance because companies could refuse cover or charge higher premiums. But from today, a new law stops that discrimination.
5: Now that there is no drawbacks to getting tested financially, 100%. It would be something that I'd just be looking to get done to put my mind at ease in understanding if it's something that I have or not.
2: This law applies to new life insurance contracts. And if you have an existing policy, you don't need to tell the insurer if you get a genetic test or what it reveals. Those results could help your health by indicating what preventative action or early treatment should be taken. Associate Professor Jane Tiller is a legal and genomic expert at Monash University.
6: If people have first degree relatives who have had diseases, they still have to tell insurers that. Now, first degree is actually less than people think. It's just your mum, dad, brother, sister, or your kids. You also have to tell them if you have an actual diagnosis of disease. But a genetic test that shows you have a future risk of developing that disease is something that is now protected.
2: For about a decade, Associate Professor Tiller has been working to make this legal protection a reality.
6: A wonderful outcome and a really big moment in genomics and in medicine to celebrate in terms of a huge public policy change that will actually save people's lives.
2: Vicky Durston from Breast Cancer Network Australia also recognises this as a significant milestone.
7: Today we've removed a barrier that should never have been there. People can now use genetic information to make decisions about their health without fear of it being used against them.
2: In 2019, the industry introduced standards to restrict the use of predictive genetic test results in underwriting. In a statement, a spokesperson for the Council of Australian Life Insurers says the new law builds on that action. And it's long advocated for these legislative protections as it recognises the important role of such results in empowering people to manage their health.
1: And that report was from the ABC's Isabel Musali. Some of your feedback now. This is on the Chiefs versus the Chiefs, the wrangle over the names. PNG team going into rugby league want the same name, but the Waikato Chiefs are not keen for that to happen. Another says, well, fair enough, New Zealand Chiefs. Rugby is boring, but fair call. Chiefs, says Mark. Tell us what you really think. Another listener says, so let me get this right. A rugby union team from an area of New Zealand is upset because an entirely different country wants to play an entirely different sport and use one word of the same as their team name. Not a good look, embarrassing for New Zealand as a whole. Sorry, Papua New Guinea, says May. Someone else suggests they rename the team. What about Mountain Men for PNG? 2101 on text. Now, still to come after the news at 5, beneficiaries could face random drug tests and potential sanctions if National has its way.
8: This is about fairness. It's about fairness for other beneficiaries who are doing the right thing. It's about fairness for employers looking for workers and fairness for hardworking Kiwis who get up every day, go to work and pay the taxes that actually fund our system.
1: So are there enough services to help people if they need it? The Salvation Army is live. We talk pet politics, who's the perfect party to match your fur baby, and a shark's tale, and Aussie shares his story of survival a month after staring death in the eye.
3: I saw its eye and I was trying to get my finger into it. I knew it had my leg.
4: News and information you can trust. 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
9: RNZ News at 5 o'clock. Kia ora, good afternoon. I'm Karen McCarthy. Winston Peters has warned National's promise to randomly drug test people on job seeker benefits borders on fascist. The policy is part of National's plan to keep welfare affordable and focused on employment. Its social development spokesperson Louise Upston says it's entirely reasonable and many people are expected to do drug tests to keep or get jobs. But the New Zealand First Leader has raised his eyebrows at the idea.
10: Well, it sounds good until you realise this could be a massive attack on people's freedoms. How quickly can that go into straight from there to fascist behaviour? So you've got to be very concerned about those sorts of suggestions.
9: National leader Christopher Luxon says he's open to MPs being drug tested too, and Winston Peters says he would agree to that. The ACT Party supports National's policy. Leader David Seymour is questioning why people who get stoned and stay in bed can get money from people who have to go out and work.
11: How can that be okay? How do people think a society is supposed to work if you need to pass a drug test to earn money to give people who end up taking drugs? That's not right. People should have to work for their drugs.
9: Police believe they have found the body of a missing Christchurch man. 21-year-old Braden Hepworth had not been seen or heard from since September the 3rd. Keela McDuff has more.
13: Formal identification is still underway, but police believe the body found during the search of a property in the city is the father of one. Officers carried out several search warrants on Thursday, following earlier searches carried out in Lynwood and Edgware. Detective Inspector Scott Anderson says the investigation team is concentrating on confirming Braden's movements and a number of people are assisting with inquiries. He says there are people in the community who know what happened to Mr. Hepworth and they should come forward with information. The death is being treated as unexplained, with a post-mortem to be carried out tomorrow.
9: The Audit Office has confirmed it's been made aware of the unexpected resignation of RNZ's Chief Financial Officer, but cannot comment further. Hilary Parker resigned on Friday night after 2 years in the job. Brent Impey, the chair of the public broadcaster, says there is definitely no suggestion of criminality. He says an emergency board meeting was called on Sunday because the company accounts need to be completed by the end of the month. RNZ board member and chartered accountant Richard Dalabaka has been appointed interim chief financial officer and will finish the accounts. Firefighters have contained at least 80% of the perimeter around a vast scrub fire near Queenstown. The blaze on Walter Peak has been burning since Tuesday, scorching 1,400 hectares of land. Acting District Commander Blair Kiley says a reduced crew of 17 firefighters, 10 support personnel and 2 helicopters is on scene. He says their focus is on dampening down hotspots and bolstering containment lines.
14: If progress continues, we should be able to scale our operations right back by the end of today. It doesn't mean we can walk away from the fire. Fires of this nature are quite tricky to declare fully out just because of the scale of them, and there could be hot spots.
9: The fire earlier came within 300 metres of the historic Walter Peak homestead, but Mr. Kiley says there's been no damage to any structures or livestock. An elderly resident of Wellington's Loafers Lodge says he owes his life to firefighters who rescued him. It's the fourth day of the manslaughter trial of 4 people involved in the operation and maintenance of the multi-storey budget accommodation house. 5 people died when a deliberately lit fire ripped through the building in 2023. John Tapania told the High Court in Wellington he tried to leave his room but was beaten back by heat and thick smoke. He says he was considering jumping from his 4th floor window when firefighter Hayden Moncrief burst through the door.
15: They helped me all the way down, you know. If they didn't come in, I would have been history, I would have been cooked. Oh, my life to those firemen.
9: Whangarei Mayor Ken Cooper says his council has put the eviction of rough sleepers from a disused sports ground on hold. The council had ordered the 10 homeless people still living in tents and improvised shelters at the Old Boys Rugby Club to leave by the end of today. However, after visiting the site today, Mayor Cooper says further action has been paused to give the residents more time to work with agencies on accommodation and support options. A tanker sailing off the north coast of Katsa has reported being struck by many projectiles, causing an unspecified number of casualties. A UK maritime monitoring agency says it took place around 90 kilometres from Katsa's coast, and authorities have launched an investigation. In sport, Damien McKenzie has been given the number 10 jersey for the first Bledisloe Cup test in Auckland. With Richie Moonga a late injury withdrawal, Dave Rennie opted for McKenzie at first five and Bowden Barrett at fullback. Rennie says it provides them plenty of versatility on attack.
12: Well, both these players are interchangeable. They both spend a lot of time in the backfield. You know, like a 15 who is a real playmaker suits, and so having both those guys, yeah, we could have played them the other way around. They'll both end up in playmaker roles and they'll both end up in the backfield.
9: Meanwhile, Isaac Henry replaces Hunter Paisami in the centres in the only change to Australia's starting lineup. Paisami was suspended for four matches for a dangerous tackle in the win over South Africa last month. New Zealand Rugby CEO Steve Lancaster says it has a responsibility to protect the Chiefs brand. NZR is filing proceedings in the High Court against the decision by the Australian Rugby League Commission to launch a new NRL side using Chiefs in its name. The Chiefs have competed in Super Rugby for 30 years. NZR is seeking both an injunction to stop the use of the name ahead of the official launch of the Papua New Guinea expansion side later this month. And the White Ferns have added former Black Caps Martin Guptill and Andre Adams to their temporary coaching setup for this month's tour to Australia. The pair will support interim head coach Dean Brownlee, who took on the role when Ben Sawyer was dropped as head coach last month. That's news and sport.
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9: Back to Checkpoint with Lisa Owen after the short forecast from Met Service to midnight on Friday. For Northland and Auckland, mostly fine. Waikato to Taranaki, including Coromandel, Bay of Plenty and the Central High Country. Mainly fine, but isolated showers afternoons and evenings. Whanganui to Kapiti, fine. Gisborne to Wairarapa, also Wellington. Cloudy in Gisborne and Hawke's Bay with occasional showers. Cloudy elsewhere. Patchy drizzle developing in Wairarapa and southern Wellington this afternoon. For Marlborough and Nelson, partly cloudy with patchy drizzle about the Kaikoura coast night and morning. Isolated showers about the ranges tomorrow afternoon and evening. Buller to Fiordland, cloudy periods today, mostly fine tomorrow. Canterbury to Southland, often cloudy with isolated light showers about Canterbury and Otago, clearing in the morning. Mostly fine tomorrow, but isolated showers inland. And the Chatham Islands, mostly cloudy with a few showers, clearing in the morning. 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
1: No mai, hoki mai, ko Lisa Owen, tēnā. Politicians on the left have reacted with fury to National's proposal to randomly drug test beneficiaries, while National says it's about fairness. It is part of a 5-point plan to get more job seekers into work that includes reducing benefit payments after just 2 years. Here's political reporter Lillian Hanley.
20: Jump in, eh?
21: Yeah, you're going to step me through it again?
20: Yeah, man, jump on
21: okay,
20: in.
21: All right.
23: The National leader, all too happy to hop into a digger today in Paraparaumu.
20: Oh, I think you were on the 14 last time.
21: Oh, I'm moving up in the world.
23: Christopher Luxon was visiting Mills Albert, a family-owned earth-moving and forestry company. He quite enjoyed himself on the digger, but not enough to be looking for a new job.
0: You thinking about a new job?
11: No, I've got a great job currently.
23: And in the hope of keeping that job after the election, he's proposing to get other people into work too, by cracking down on those on the job seeker benefit.
11: Today we're announcing National's next steps to get more people off welfare and into work, and to make the system fair and affordable for hardworking taxpayers.
23: National wants to introduce a 5-point plan, which includes lowering payment rates for people who have received a benefit for more than 2 years and doubling the time people can't get a benefit if they leave jobs without a good reason. The party will also start randomly drug testing job seeker recipients if re-elected.
11: This is about fairness. It's about fairness for other beneficiaries who are doing the right thing. It's about fairness for employers looking for workers and fairness for hardworking Kiwis who get up every day, go to work and pay the taxes that actually fund our system.
23: Despite not yet meeting their own target to reduce the number of job seekers, Mr. Luxon says the economy is getting better, which means there are more jobs on the way.
11: We do not want you to go get that job, interview for that job, be offered that job and fail a drug test.
23: If a second drug test is failed, it triggers a drug and alcohol assessment, and National says it will fund more rehab spaces if it needs to. But the party doesn't actually know how widespread the issue is. Here's National Social Development and Employment spokesperson Louise Upston.
5: Well, we don't know what the size of the challenge is. We do know that roughly 30 or 40 people a year have sanctions because of drug tests currently.
23: Also confirming that for some people on the health and disability job seeker benefit, including cancer patients, the reduction in payments after 2 years could also apply to them.
5: We want people to be preparing for work. So if somebody's got a mild to moderate mental health difficulty, we don't want them on benefit for a decade or two. I want them to be preparing for work. I'm unwilling to write them off.
23: But Labor thinks it's just an attempt at gaining votes. Leader Chris Hipkins isn't impressed.
6: If we want to get people off benefits and into work, we've got to make sure there are jobs for them to go into. There's 48,000 more unemployed people now than when National took office. The focus should be on job creation rather than kicking people when they're down.
23: And the Greens' Manama Davidson agrees.
22: This is just old, lazy beneficiary bashing, because they do not have the solution to create jobs.
23: She had even more to say about those who were sick on the benefit.
22: I'm standing here shaking my head because the last thing that anyone needs when they are recovering from cancer or receiving treatment from cancer is to have to worry about financial stress.
23: ACT Party leader David Seymour is on board with drug testing.
11: How do people think a society is supposed to work if you need to pass a drug test to earn money to give people who end up taking drugs? That's not right. People should have to work for their drugs.
23: New Zealand First leader Winston Peters, not so much.
10: Well, it sounds good until you realise this could be a massive attack on people's freedoms. How quickly can that go into straight from there to fascist behaviour? So you've got to be very concerned about those sorts of suggestions.
23: Winston Peters and Christopher Luxon agree on one thing, though. They'd both be open to randomised drug testing for MPs.
1: And that was Lillian Handley reporting. Joining us now is Emma Hunter from the Salvation Army. Kia ora, Emma.
24: Oh, kia ora, Lisa.
1: Do you support this proposal?
24: So, thanks, Lisa. Look, the Salvation Army opposed the use of benefit sanctions linked to drug testing. That could reduce essential income for people in their whānau. And the Salvation Army also opposed the 2012 Social Security Amendment Bill, which was a similar bill with related sanctions.
1: What do you think the consequences of this policy would be?
24: Well, the consequences are that it could increase material hardship. And as we know, Lisa, there are currently 169,000 children in child poverty. And children don't get to choose parental circumstances. And what we also know, Lisa, is that the impacts of material hardship can be lifelong. So a policy that proposes benefit sanctions is actually inconsistent with a harm reduction approach.
1: I suppose the other side of that coin is that there will be no hardship if you are clean.
24: There will be no, well, I think that, the focus needs to be on harm reduction. So our response, if people are experiencing problematic substance use, then we want to see access to treatment and the right support the right support for whānau. And I heard Winston Peters' comments earlier as well. You know, I guess, you know, there's no evidence to suggest that drug testing is related to unemployment. And in fact, I did just want to share with you, Lisa, MSD actually commissioned a report by the Welfare Expert Advisory Group in 2018. And that report found very limited evidence about whether welfare, drug testing and sanctions achieved their intended outcomes. And the report also indicated that the majority of welfare recipients are not current substance users, nor do they have substance use disorders.
1: Because Christopher Luxon said today that he believes it

0: cause substance dependency. So that's the first thing. And secondly, clinical alcohol and other drug assessments are actually quite comprehensive. And so the access to providing clinical assessments, there's already can be significant wait times. So I think what a better response rather than this policy is actually a health response where they would invest the money, and I saw it's $1.5 million on drug testing for this policy, into addiction services. Currently, Lisa, addiction NGOs or services receive about 9% of the total mental health and addiction funding. However, a quarter of the people accessing specialist mental health and addiction services are actually accessing addiction services. So I think that's where the money is better invested. In terms of what's involved, I mean, the Salvation Army, we offer addiction support from Kaitaia right down to Invercargill, as I was talking to RNZ last week. And we have a range of programs, from residential to community-based programs. But clinical assessments, you know, there can be a significant waitlist for those.
1: Do you know how long people are waiting at the moment, roundabout?
0: Well, with our services, the wonderful thing about the range of services that we provide is that if there is a wait for people that are needing to access residential, so more intensive support, in particular in rural areas, we can provide support with our community-based programs. I can't talk to other programs but I can that are operating, but I know in the sector that there can be significant wait times for some of those assessments. I did hear that Christopher Luxon said they were prepared to invest further funding into addiction treatment, and I really think that's the right response.
1: Because also they mentioned at their press conference that there is already support through case managers and other programs that are helping people get work ready. Is that enough if you are drug testing and referring people for drug assessments?
0: I think it needs to be wraparound supports. We need to understand you know, what the harms are that people in their whānau are experiencing if it is a result of harmful substance use. And so a clinical assessment is only one aspect of what's required to help people move towards a sustainable employment and achieve, you know, the goals that are important to them and their family.
1: Emma, what do you say to some of the people who've been texting in who say that you shouldn't be getting stoned on taxpayer money, lying in bed and not going out and getting a job?
0: What we say to that is, I mean, I think that's an assumption, and what we know, I'll just refer you back to the evidence in the review that was established, that the majority of people that are receiving benefits do not have problematic substance use disorders, and also I really want us to focus and think about what's happening for our children in Aotearoa and the rates of child poverty. And we already know that the benefit is already inadequate for many whānau. And I heard your on your report earlier. We know that the labour market is very difficult at the moment. So I think our focus should be on helping people get into employment, understanding what those barriers are. But the answer to that is not benefit sanctions.
1: During this conversation, you've referred to evidence, which is basically government evidence, that drug testing is not the answer to getting people into employment. So, I mean, given that information is available to the political parties, what would be the motivation if the evidence doesn't support this?
0: That's an interesting point. And just to be very clear, so the evidence review found very limited evidence about whether welfare drug testing and sanctions achieve their intended outcomes. There's also some qualitative information from the UK in that report that also indicates that drug testing in and of itself is not an effective response. I think that we're interested in responding to the concerns we have about policies that cause harm, and we would welcome that conversation with any of the political parties about any policy that they want to propose that is going to cause potential harm for the people that we care for.
1: Thank you so much for your time, Emma. Emma Hunter there from the Salvation Army. It is 19 minutes past 5 now and you're listening to Checkpoints on RNZ National. If you'd like to share your thoughts on National's proposal around benefits, drug testing, and also cutting payments to people who've been on a benefit for 2 years or more, 2101 on text, or email us checkpoint@rnz.co.nz.
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3: Labour, the Greens, and New Zealand First are united in criticising National's proposal to drug test people.

0: people on job seeker benefits if the party has returned to power. National says it would carry out 10,000 random tests and expand from there with repeat failures leading to sanctions. Labour leader Chris Hipkins says the policy shows desperation. Greens co-leader Marama Davidson says it's cruel. And New Zealand First's Winston Peters says it borders on fascist. National Social Development spokesperson Louise Upston says the policy is entirely reasonable to ensure people are ready for work. Meanwhile, the Salvation Army's Emma Hunter told Checkpoint the consequences of the policy could be an increase in material hardship for children. She says there is no evidence to suggest that drug taking is linked to unemployment. Whangarei's council has put on hold the eviction of 10 rough sleepers from a disused sports ground. Mayor Ken Cooper visited the site today and says the pause will give those living at the Old Boys Rugby Club more time to work with agencies on accommodation and support. A vast scrub fire near Queenstown is about 80% contained, firefighters say. The blaze on Walter Peak has been burning since Tuesday, scorching 1,400 hectares. And New Zealand Rugby says its legal bid to stop the use of the Chiefs name by the new Papua New Guinea Rugby League franchise does not mean it does not support the rival code. Chiefs CEO Simon Grafis says they're fighting to protect an identity the Hamilton-based Chiefs have built over 30 years. NZR is seeking a High Court injunction to block the name. Those are the headlines. A quick look at the short forecast. Northland and Auckland mainly fine. Waikato, Taranaki, including Coromandel, Bay of Plenty in the central high country. Mainly fine, isolated showers afternoons and evenings. Whanganui to Kapiti, fine. Gisborne to Wairarapa, also Wellington. Mostly cloudy in Gisborne and Hawke's Bay with occasional showers, cloudy elsewhere. Marlborough and Nelson, partly cloudy with patchy drizzle about the Kaikoura coast night and morning, isolated showers about the ranges tomorrow. Buller to Fiordland, cloudy today, mostly fine tomorrow. Canterbury to Southland, often cloudy, isolated light showers about Canterbury and Otago, clearing in the morning to mainly fine. And the Chatham Islands, mostly cloudy with a few showers, clearing in the morning. It's 23 past five.
1: Ngā mihi, Karen. Tuila Futai is here to update us on traffic.
2: Looking at Auckland's motorways, it's heavy on the southern from Newmarket to Penrose heading south, while it's slow between Otahuhu and Green Lane for northbound traffic. There's also delays on the southwestern motorway southbound at Mount Albert. In Wellington, it's slow on State Highway 1 heading through the city. State Highway 2 is also slow at Melling and at the Haywards Interchange heading north. And in South Canterbury, State Highway 1 is closed at Orari after a serious crash. There is a detour in place but allow for extra travel time. Any other traffic news, text us on 2101.
1: Thanks, Tuila. Tuila Fuatai there with your traffic update. To perfect politics now for your pet. Elections can be overwhelming with a tsunami of policies that leave you wondering who has got your best interests at heart. But you might also want to consider your fur babies. If you do, the SPCA's got you covered with an animal policy scorecard. SPCA Senior Scientific Officer Marie McEninch is here to explain all. Hi, Marie.
3: Kia ora, Lisa.
1: Tell me about the scorecard. What does it show people?
3: Yeah, so if you want to see the scorecard itself, you can access it at spca.nz/advocacy, and we encourage people to go take a look. But basically what we've done is we've asked all of the major political parties across the spectrum, there's 11 questions on there. We've asked them where they stand on some of these key animal welfare issues, and that ranges from cats and dogs, of course. We've asked them about fireworks. We've asked them a couple of questions about farmed animals and some things, across the system, like independent oversight, animal welfare. And basically what we're trying to do is just make life a bit easier for people and give them that information at a glance of where the parties stand.
1: Have you got it in front of you by any chance, Marie?
3: Yes. Yeah.
1: Yeah. So for example, let's talk me through the top policy on the table and how you assess the response.
3: Yeah, totally. So the top question is around strengthening laws to reduce dog attacks and roaming dogs. Obviously, that's been a bit of a topical issue over the past months. And SPCA really wanted to ask political parties, will you take evidence-based, steps to both protect people and dogs when you're reviewing the Dog Control Act? Essentially, that's what we were sort of trying to get across. we're really stoked to see for this one that there's unanimous support. So support came back from all the parties that we asked. So obviously there's some work underway around Dog Control Act, and we're excited that that's probably going to keep going into the new government.
1: So how important do you reckon this is to people? There is a lot going on this election. There's been a lot of focus on cost of living and whether people can put food on the table, pay for their groceries. Mm-hmm. So in the scheme of things, is there interest in policies around animals?
3: Yeah, I think absolutely there can be. So I think firstly that you know, how we care for our animals is really a core value for a lot of New Zealanders. We know that about two-thirds of New Zealand households have, you know, are living alongside a pet, a companion animal, for example. Obviously, we rely a lot on farming and farmed animals, and farmers, are really driven to look after their animals. So I think it's a really important part of the kind of New Zealand value. And we've seen, obviously, all the parties responded to our scorecard, and I think it just, you know, reflects what people value. Obviously, people have a lot of things on their mind, though, so that's what we were trying to do with this, is to really get it across to people in one picture, and we're anticipating, obviously, people will consider this alongside a lot of other information.
1: Two-thirds of people, you said, have companion animals in New Zealand. Is that high?
3: It is pretty high, yeah. So that's from a survey done by Companion Animals New Zealand. And they also found that New Zealand has one of the highest rates of cat ownership in the world.
1: Really? Okay. Mm. So alongside this, the SPCA has made clear what its policy priorities are. Can you give us maybe the top three?
3: Yeah, so we've got definitely some key priorities. So at the moment, we're really keen to see some more regulation around dog breeding, so, you know, ending backyard breeding and things like that, and also around commercial dog establishments, so, for example, doggy daycare. Another really key one for us is around farmed animals, and particularly for farmed animals, we want to see the end of cages. So cages for pigs, that's farrowing crates for mother pigs, we want to see that phased out, and cages for layer hens, and that's colony cages for layer hens. And then, of course, one that's been topical and we hope will continue to be topical is banning the private sale and use of fireworks.
1: So completely, you would like it to only be public displays?
3: Yeah, public displays of fireworks. And, you know, we're seeing increasingly things like these amazing drone shows and light shows. So hoping that we can move towards more shows like that.
1: And your two major parties on fireworks, though?
3: Yeah, so that was that came up in the leaders' debate, obviously, which was, I think, the day after or the same day that we published the scorecard. And they both came out saying no, they didn't think they would like to ban the private sale and use of fireworks. So that was disappointing, obviously. But, you know, that's not going to stop us. No matter who's in the next government, we're going to keep bringing up these topics. So we'll just keep advocating.
1: And I suppose that's why this is also useful, Marie, because people have to play coalition bingo. They need to look at the party that they favour and see who they might be joined up with, because you've also gone through and assessed their policies as well. So there's a bunch of parties that would ban the private use of fireworks. So you can cross-reference the policies.
3: Yeah, and generally speaking, I think the two larger parties were a bit, you know, there's a few more question marks in terms of their responses, and the smaller parties are more willing to, you know, make their positions really clear. But I think that happens across a lot of different topics.
1: Appreciate your time, Marie. That is Marie McEninch, who is the Senior Scientific Officer for the SPCA. They have got a animal priority scorecard that you can look at on their site to look at policies related to companion animals and animal welfare generally. Let's head to sport now, and the All Blacks have named their side to defend the Bledisloe Cup. Richie Mwanga was a late withdrawal from the side, with Damien McKenzie given the nod for the 10 jersey. Joining me now is sports reporter Jonty Dine. Ooh, some late chopping and changing, Jonty.
4: There was a bit, yeah, but still a very, very strong looking side on paper, Lisa. As you said, McKenzie, he takes the reins at 10 with Bowden Barrett named at fullback. His younger brother, Scott Barrett, right back into the starting lineup for his first test of the year after that long injury layoff. And the other big talking point was Tupou Vai being moved to Blindside. Now, none of the players named today have ever lost the Bledisloe Cup, Lisa. Most were actually still in nappies the last time Australia won it. So players have actually had to turn to one of their own in assistant coach Tana Umanga to explain exactly what life is like without the Bledisloe.
5: Well, Tana was heavily involved in that era, so he's been sharing some stories this week and what it feels like to lose it and also how hard it is to win it back. So that's been awesome to hear. And I've had messages from past All Blacks like Brad Thorne around his experience and what it takes to win and win it back. So we haven't been a part of the era, but it's cool to hear those stories.
6: How did Tana describe that? I think 5 year period.
5: He was pretty emotional around today. He was very passionate about it. He explained that it was a cup that he loved dearly and how much it hurt him and the group to lose it or not have it for this country.
4: Yeah, 23 years of dominance for the All Blacks. 2003, the last time it lived across the ditch. This was a time before Facebook, Netflix, Uber or the iPhone. Finding Nemo was in theatres. Scribe just released Not Many.
1: And
4: our population just hit 4 million in Aotearoa. So a very long time between drinks for the Wallabies.
1: And the Wallabies have named their side to try to foul the fortress.
4: Yeah, very daunting task awaiting them, but quietly confident this is the team to beat the streak. They're fresh off that great win over the world champs, the Springboks, and they pose threats across the park from Joseph Max Jorgensen, and Len Ikitau, who, having spent a good chunk of his childhood in New Zealand, said he has a special connection to Eden Park.
7: My little brother actually got to play on Eden Park before me. I was born in Australia, but I grew up in Auckland, New Zealand. I was a supporter of the All Blacks. But obviously that's changed. As soon as I moved to Australia, I was Wallabies. So got a lot of cousins that I didn't know that I had. So yeah, it's nice.
6: Did they give you a bit of stick for crossing the ditch?
7: They're All Blacks supporters until the All Blacks play Wallabies, and then they support the Wallabies, so yeah, it'll be nice.
4: Yeah, so it should be a pretty special homecoming for Len Ikitau. I don't think the All Blacks will be rolling out the welcome mat, though. They'll be looking to bury a 54th victim in the Garden of Eden.
1: Thank you, Jonty. Jonty Dine there with sport. This next story needs a little bit of explaining. It's about mirror image molecules. Stay with me. Two scientists, Henri Kagan from France and Kenzo Soai from Japan, have been awarded this year's Nobel Prize in Chemistry for their work in the field. More now from the BBC's Paleb Ghosh.
8: If you put both hands in front of you, you can see that one is a mirror image of the other. It's the same for the building blocks of life, which come in what chemists actually call left and right-handed molecules. The molecules that build proteins, which in turn create tissues for plants and animals, are overwhelmingly left-handed. But why? That's a mystery that's puzzled scientists for the best part of a century, until Professors Kagan and Soai stepped in. In 1986, Henri B. Kagan showed how chemical reactions could magnify a preference for one mirror image. 9 years later, Kenzo Soai went further, showing that a little bit more of one mirror image molecule helped make even more of its own kind, like a snowball getting larger as it rolls downhill, until it dominates. This feedback loop could help explain why all life on Earth came to use predominantly left-handed building blocks. Professor Soai told a news conference that he'd been shopping when the call came from the Nobel Committee.
9: I'm very excited to receive the very nice news about the Nobel Prize. This is one of the most exciting days in my life. I'm very glad.
8: The work has practical benefits. It's already helped chemists explore and develop new drugs. Separately, scientists have warned about the risks of creating so-called mirror life. They fear that if created, bacteria built from mirror image molecules could evade many of our immune defences and become a threat to people, animals and plants.
1: And that report was from the BBC. It is 25 minutes away from 6 now. Kia mo tonu mai. Do stay with us. You're listening to Checkpoint on RNZ National. It is time for the business news now. Ko taku ho inaina ko Geoffrey Halley. Hi, Geoffrey.
10: Hi, Lisa.
1: I thought we could take a break from business and you could explain to me in simple terms left-right mirror image molecules before we get down to the numbers.
10: Well, if you look at the left and then you look at the right and then you put it in a mirror, that's the molecule.
1: Oh my God, some people have got amazing brains. Let's talk about Stats New Zealand. It's released some experimental data today on household incomes. A couple of things, are we richer or are we poorer? And what's experimental about the data?
10: I guess these are new data sets that Stats New Zealand are working with. They're actually moving towards monthly reporting of the CPI, for example. So they're always experimenting with new ways to present data. But the data itself, I'm going to say it's sort of a Karate Kid, wax on, wax off. So it covers the second quarter of this year, so till June, and it paints a mixed picture of household finances. So workers took home more pay, as did the self-employed, while more was also spent on social welfare benefits and more was earned from dividends. And that also made the government happy because it meant that they got more income tax. But during the same period, the net worth of households fell, as did the value of shares and investments. And also our loan liabilities got bigger as well. On the other hand, we saved more in cash and deposits. It all, see what I mean? It's wax on, wax off. Now, during this period, households and businesses, of course, have faced significant rises in fuel costs, and that's dented consumer spending, which we, I guess, all knew. And also, interest rates have been rising as well, which has caused some stress in household budgets. Now, it should be emphasised that these numbers are not seasonally adjusted, and that means that they can be affected by public holidays, tax deadlines and the like.
1: I'm not sure which is easier to understand, mirror image molecules or Stats New Zealand experimental data.
10: I think they both have smiles on their faces if you said that.
1: Okay, we'll talk about AI now. Is trillions, well, we hear that trillions is going on data centres, but no profits? You don't agree?
10: I disagree. Now, the name here is someone we're going to know. It's a household name, Samsung. It's artificial intelligence boom. The artificial intelligence boom is delivering record profits. Stand by for some big numbers here, Lisa. So the South Korean technology giant expects an operating profit for the last quarter, so the last 3 months, to rise nearly 800% to 143 billion Kiwi dollars. And revenue, it's forecast to rise to just 260 billion Kiwi dollars. Now, all of this is on the back of demand for advanced memory chips that are used in these AI data centres worldwide. And that's pushed prices higher and helped fuel the earnings growth. Along with SK Hynix, which is also South Korean, and also US-based Micron, those three companies dominate the market for these chips. But, of course, the employees of Samsung had something to say about this when they saw these profits coming through the door. And after some strike threats, etc., Samsung reached a deal to give these semiconductor workers bonuses worth about 11% of the operating profit. Now, there's 78,000 employees in this division. They're all eligible for payouts of about 600,000 Kiwi dollars.
1: Wow.
10: We're in the wrong game.
1: Imagine how many Imagine Dragon tickets you could buy with that.
10: Oh, you could go every day of the year, couldn't you?
1: Yeah, we'll talk more about concerts shortly, but okay. What happened on the markets today?
10: Pretty quiet down here in New Zealand. The NZX 50 finished just 8 points higher at 13,692. All the activities in energy, unfortunately. Brent crude has jumped 2% this afternoon in Asia to $102.50 US a barrel. WTI West Texas up at 90. That's more conflict issues over in the Middle East driving that. On currency markets, the Kiwi is steady at 56 US cents, 80.5 Australian, 42.4 pence, 50 euro cents, 88.6 yen, 3.75 yuan. Gold down ever so slightly, trading at just above 4,100 US dollars an ounce.
1: Thank you, Geoffrey. I understand you may be carrying some remorse over your impulsive decision to say that Imagine Dragons was the best concert you'd ever been to.
10: Oh, I've got to stop talking to Johnny, don't I?
1: Yeah, you
10: okay,
1: do.
10: This is the bit where I confess to everybody in New Zealand, don't I, that one of the other best concerts that I've ever been to was One Direction, which I went to against my will, I might add, but I thoroughly enjoyed it.
1: And it was one of the best.
10: It was excellent. Although I must admit, all those young girls screaming did make my ears jar a bit. But it was a fantastic concert. They were a great band.
1: Okay, so that's your revision. We take it under advisement. You've unburdened your guilt.
10: And
1: there.
10: I'm feeling better for it.
1: Thank you, Geoffrey. That is Geoffrey Halley with Business News 20 to 6 now. And you are listening to Checkpoint on RNZ National. 2101, if you would like to get in touch about anything you've heard on the program, you can also email us, checkpoint@rnz.co.nz.
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0: A volunteer advocate for Auckland Action Against Poverty says National's plan to drug test unemployed beneficiaries feels like sniping at vulnerable people. National's plan includes sanctions for repeated drug test failures. But Pip Colgan told Checkpoint that being on a benefit doesn't give people enough to live on and the policy is not an incentive to find work. However, the ACT Party leader is supportive of National's plan. David Seymour says if people believe that being on a benefit requires them to be ready for work rather than a lifestyle of being dependent, then they must be able to pass a drug test. The Audit Office says it can't comment on the unexpected resignation of RNZ's Chief Financial Officer in the month that the company's accounts need to be completed. RNZ board member and chartered accountant Richard Della Barca has been appointed interim Chief Financial Officer following an emergency board meeting on Sunday. Brent Impey, the chair of the public broadcaster, says he is confident the accounts will be accurate. And the US has carried out its first execution by lethal injection since the failed attempt to put Krista Pike to death last week. Lawyers for 46-year-old Jamal Howard had reportedly asked a judge to pause the execution in Texas in light of Pike's botched injections. Howard was put on death row for the year 2000 murder of a convenience store clerk during a robbery. Those are the headlines. A quick look at the short forecast from Met Service. Northland and Auckland mainly fine. Waikato te Taranaki, including Coromandel, Bay of Plenty and the Central High Country, mostly fine. Isolated showers afternoons and evenings. Whanganui to Kapiti, fine. Gisborne to Wairarapa, also Wellington. Cloudy in Gisborne and Hawke's Bay with occasional showers. Cloudy elsewhere. Marlborough and Nelson, cloudy with patchy drizzle about the Kaikoura coast night and morning, isolated showers tomorrow. Buller to Fiordland, cloudy today, mainly fine tomorrow. Canterbury to Southland, cloudy with isolated light showers about Canterbury and Otago, clearing in the morning. And the Chatham Islands, cloudy with a few showers, clearing tomorrow. It's 17 to 6.
1: Thank you, Karen. Tuila Fuatai is back to update us on traffic.
2: In Auckland, for those leaving the city centre on the motorways, it's 39 minutes to Silverdale on the northern. On the northwestern, it's 16 minutes to Te Atatū, and on the southern, it's about an hour to Manukau. In Wellington, a few slow spots across the city, including on the urban motorway heading south at the Terrace Tunnel. And in South Canterbury, there's a detour in place at Orari on State Highway 1 after a serious crash. Allow for extra travel time if you're heading that way. Any other traffic news, text us on 2101.
1: Thanks to Tuila and Tuila Fuatai there with traffic. Now to an extraordinary tale of survival from Australia, where a surfer has described how a shark bit off his leg last month and how he lived to tell the tale. Our correspondent Nick Grimm joins us. G'day, Nick.
12: Howdy, Lisa. How are you?
1: I'm very well. Gosh, this surfer must be pretty traumatised by the whole event.
12: Oh, yeah. Well, look, he's had a sizeable portion of his right leg bitten off from just below the knee. This is in an attack that occurred about 4 weeks ago now. He was surfing by himself at a beach about 400 kilometres north of Perth. And I guess the thing that's really notable about his story is just how cool, calm and collected he is. Not only now as he recalls the attack, but also in the moments that immediately followed the shark biting his leg clean off. Now, this is a bloke called Mel Ishmael, which is a great name for someone with a riveting tale of the sea to tell. And he's a firefighter by profession, so quite used to dealing with emergency situations, though his on-the-job experience might not have usually involved trauma injuries to himself. But he knew what needed to be done. As he puts it, his day suddenly went pear-shaped. Let's hear a bit of Mel Ishmael's account of what happened as he was waiting to catch a wave that day.
13: Something grabbed me and dragged me down into the water, and I knew it was a shark. I was like, wow, it's got me. It dragged me down a fair bit, and I got to a point where I saw its eye, and I was trying to get my finger into it. I knew it had my leg. I personally reckon it gave me the wink, and then shut my leg off, and I knew it'd taken my leg. That was probably the worst part of the day, and then it got positive, if it makes any sense. I knew that I was losing a lot of blood, and I was losing my energy and my heart. My lung capacity was diminishing, so I just tried to remain calm. Then I sort of looked up, and Shannon, he was paddling out, so he had eyes like saucers. Like, and I said, mate, the shark has taken my leg, just got to get in. And the first thing he said to me is, where's the shark? I'm like, oh, I don't know. Look, mate, I've got a bit going on here.
12: There you go. Lisa, how's that for a glass half full sort of guy? That was the bad part of the day. And then it just got better from that point on, apparently. That was shark attack survivor Mel Ishmael speaking, who, after having his leg bitten off, simply told himself to suck it up and get on with saving himself with the help of that other surfer who'd raced into the water to help him. But he just demonstrated really extraordinary presence of mind for somebody in that situation. He even started removing his wetsuit while he was still in the water because he expected that someone might have to perform CPR on him once he lost consciousness, and he thought that might help them out. Passers-by used a surfboard leg rope to apply a tourniquet to his leg to stop the bleeding, and he actually remained conscious through that. And what, by all accounts, it was a pretty rough journey by four-wheel drive through sand dunes at speed to get him to hospital, where I might add his partner Kylie was working her first solo shift on the hospital switchboard that day. Must have been quite a day in the office for her as he arrived at the nearby emergency department in need of some pretty serious medical treatment, Lisa.
1: To say he is a master of understatement is indeed an understatement, isn't it? I mean...
12: Yes, indeed. Oh, look, us Australians, we just like to... we're plain-speaking folk.
1: While we are on the subject of Australia's rugged coastline, on the other side of the country, there is concern. One of the country's must-visit tourist attractions is being loved to death by visitors. Who's experiencing death by love?
12: Yeah, look, we're talking about the coastal formations known as the 12 Apostles, which are found on Victoria's scenic Great Ocean Road. That's about 4 hours' drive west of Melbourne. Now, despite the name, the 12 Apostles are actually seven limestone rock stacks that rise out of the Southern Ocean. There used to be more, but collapses over the years have reduced their number. But even so, they remain a natural wonder on par with other top Australian attractions, so much so that a visitor to Australia is hardly complete without a selfie taken with the famous formations in the background, and that's caused millions of tourists to visit the site every year, and it's growing, and it's become so crowded that the Victorian government has decided it's time to upgrade the infrastructure there with a $150 million visitor centre, and it's going to establish a new visitor management system, which will require travellers to use a booking system to access the site, along with paying an entry fee at a price yet to be determined. Now, that's upset some who believe the government shouldn't be putting a price on a view that should be free for all to see. Local opponents of the plan say they oppose public space being commercialised. But Victoria's Minister for Regional Development, Michaela Settle, says the project will be an absolute game changer and will allow the state to better care for the natural wonder and those who visit it.
14: It's going to really improve the visitor experience. It is one of our iconic destinations, visited by millions, and it can get very crowded. This is going to provide a much better experience for tourists, a safer experience for them, and of course it'll also protect our wonderful coastal line.
15: But there's always a risk that the development is put in place to manage tourism, right? But because of what it is and the size, it potentially attracts even more. It's like building a car park for cars. You build it bigger, more cars come, you need a bigger car park. So one has to think very carefully for the actual problem, the challenge, and is the solution the right one? Or do we potentially long-term create other downstream problems?
12: Yeah, that's Suzanne Becken. She's a professor of sustainable tourism at Griffith University, and local groups opposing the redevelopment of the site fear that the professor's warning will come to pass, with the area to be inundated with even more visitors, putting greater pressure on already strained local infrastructure. Of course, this is a global problem with tourist hotspots the world over. Australia is by no means alone in wrestling with this problem, of course, Lisa, especially where public assets are being used by private interests like international tour group companies, which turn a healthy profit from taking visitors to and from these locations when it's all said and done. We shouldn't forget the counter-argument, though, that these tourist attractions also generate a lot of income for the domestic economy thanks to the influx of visitors coming and staying for a holiday.
1: We have the very same problem here, Nick. Thank you. That is Nick Grimm, our Australia correspondent. 10 away from 6 now, and you're listening to Checkpoint on RNZ National. The Harlem Renaissance, a flowering of Black American culture, music and literature in New York in the 1920s and 30s, still resonates in the United States. It took place at a time when Black people in the US still routinely encountered open racism and violence. The movement proved that Black people could express themselves with as much intellectual rigour as white people. Years later, in 1972, leading figures of this era gathered for a cocktail party, which was filmed for a documentary. Only now has it been edited into a film called Once Upon a Time in Harlem, which is being touted as an Oscar contender. It's just screened at the New York Film Festival, where the BBC's Tom Brooke got a sneak peek.
16: Something remarkable happened in this Upper West Side New York townhouse belonging to jazz legend Duke Ellington in August 1972. Living luminaries, the men and women who created the Harlem Renaissance, the defining Black cultural and artistic movement of the 1920s and 30s, gathered for a cocktail party at the request of filmmaker William Greaves. In the tradition of observational cinema, Greaves filmed them as they reminisced, laughed, and argued with one another.
17: I'm calling him an artist, period.
16: Greaves died before he assembled the footage, but his son David and granddaughter Liani have labored to bring it together as a documentary called Once Upon a Time in Harlem.
18: For the first time, we were aware of so many creative people who were Black.
16: The documentary may have an unusual genesis, shot in 1972, but not finally assembled until recently. But David Greaves believes they have created the film his father had in mind.
19: That's what my father had wanted. He'd wanted to bring these people together, who were intellectual giants, if you were artistic giants, bring them into one space. He knew that if he had all of those very fascinating people in one space, He then had four cameras to capture them.
16: Among those featured in the film are Aaron Douglas, a prominent artist of the Harlem Renaissance, and Anna Bonton, a leading poet and novelist from the period, and Regina Andrews, whose apartment served as a Harlem literary salon. She recalls the excitement of the times.
20: It was just the joy of living and creating together. There were so many of the evenings when these creative writers would share the very first moment of their success with us. You can see how these nights were many, and they made for many happy evenings for me.
16: In a way, you could call Once Upon a Time in Harlem a period film. After all, it was shot inside Duke Ellington's townhouse here in New York in 1972. But those involved in making the film believe it has great contemporary relevance because it brings into the foreground significant Black voices at a time when many Black Americans feel their history and culture is under threat and being sidelined.
21: That period set the pace for art and culture in our country. And so it's important that people see it, they understand it. It is

0: have been at a loss with their, you know, cancelled flight and actually work quite hard to get that money back.
1: Yeah. I mean, can we mention the C word, COVID? There were lots of people who obviously had flights booked then and, you know, Air New Zealand had enormous kind of credit on their books, and other airlines, I imagine, would have. And it is a cause of great frustration for people,
0: isn't it?
1: Who find it difficult in some cases to spend credits. They would rather have the money back and start from the get-go for a simpler process. So you can flood Wallace with your thoughts on that, 2101 on text.
0: Now, the question of the day, Lisa, I was just putting that up because it came from Office Chat. Did you ever play the best school game ever invented? Now, what's that? It is a game that we called Bull Rush. Have you heard of it?
1: Have I heard of it, Wallace? It is brutal. I partially dislocated an arm, shoulder, playing Bull Rush.
0: Are you serious?
1: Yeah. Yeah, okay. As a kid. Because there was no... nobody was out there saying, oh no, guys and girls, I don't think this is a good thing to be doing at lunchtime. And I went to a co-ed intermediate school, and it was all in.
0: Yes, you know? That's right.
1: So you had people who would have weighed four times what you did. You know, I was like the stick man from the pack and say.
0: No ad, weight ratios.
1: Sprinting across the field. And you would just get brutally squished and tackled.
0: The feedback is just classic. I mean, it really is. Here's one, for example. I went to a very strict Catholic girls' school. The nuns kept such a tight rein, but we were allowed to play Bull Rush. We took no prisoners.
1: No, I totally appreciate that, that's what it was like. And also the adrenaline rush.
0: Well, this is it, right?
1: The adrenaline rush. And when you're sort of called in the first wave and you have to duck and weave and you just this is going to hurt.
0: I'm getting tingles.
1: Are you?
0: I'm getting tingles.
1: Good or bad?
0: I feel like I want to sort of have a RNZ Bull Rush Christmas game.
1: Oh, goodness me.
0: You, me, Johnny Sutherland.
1: Oh, no.
0: On the other side. Jesse, Jose.
1: Yeah. It takes me back to the classroom and having played it and suffered an injury during the lunch break, sitting miserably in the rest of class, basically unable to move my arm. Yeah. And there would be tons of people who got slammed up during Bull Rush. Relive the memories with Wallace this evening.
0: Please.
1: 2101 on text. Were you the bull or the rusher?
0: Oh, I was whatever I could be at Manurewa East. I just loved it. That bell went, boom, I was there.
1: Did the teachers ever try to, you know, put a lid on it?
0: Never.
1: No. Too dangerous.
0: Not at our school.
1: You can't play it now, can you?
0: It's school by school. It's school by school.
1: Really?
0: Yes, it is.
1: Is it?
0: Yeah.
1: 2101 on text. Relive the dream with Wallace.
2: RNZ News at 6 o'clock. Kia ora, good afternoon. I'm Karen McCarthy. Whangarei Mayor Ken Cooper says his council has put the eviction of rough sleepers from a disused sports ground on hold. The council had ordered the 10 homeless people still living in tents and shelters at the Old Boys Rugby Club to leave by the end of today. However, after visiting the site this afternoon, Mr Cooper says further action has been paused to give the residents more time to work with agencies on accommodation and support options. He says the council will also continue to address safety concerns at the site.
3: We do have to look after public safety, but clearly there is people up there who require the help from society and we need to make sure that they can get it.
2: At its peak earlier this year, about 50 people, including teenage children, were living at the site. A volunteer advocate for Auckland Action Against Poverty says National's plan to drug test unemployed beneficiaries is not an incentive for people to find work. Pip Colgan told Checkpoint that being on a benefit doesn't give people enough to live on.
4: If you haven't been able to get a job, getting less money just causes more stress, more worries, more domestic violence, more illness, more truancy, more of all those negative things. People need help, not sanctions.
2: National's policy would initially do 10,000 random tests on job seekers and includes lowering payment rates for people who've received a benefit for more than 2 years. One of the country's worst serial rapists is appealing to remain eligible for release next year. Malcolm Rerwa was

0: sentenced in the High Court at Auckland in April to 10 years in prison after pleading guilty to raping a 16-year-old in Onehunga in June 1988. Rewa was also serving a life sentence for murdering Susan Burdett in 1992 and a preventive detention sentence after being convicted of sexual attacks on 25 women. Rewa's sentence for murder meant he was eligible for release in 2027, but the sentencing this year extended that eligibility out to 2029. In the Court of Appeal today, Rewa sought to keep a parole eligibility date of next year. The judges' panel have reserved their decision. Fisheries Minister Shane Jones is mulling over nationwide restrictions on rock pool harvesting. The government has indefinitely banned taking some sea life from large parts of the Auckland and Coromandel coastlines starting next month. Shane Jones says he's aware of concerns about over-harvesting, including in Taranaki, but he says the government started in Auckland because the community has been vocal about coastlines there being stripped bare.
1: I just think it's turning into a systemic issue. But we've made a start here. You've got a lot of population pressure. The character of your Auckland population is changing, and this is our response today.
0: Shane Jones says his fondness for fossicking in rock pools as a child makes it difficult for him to put restrictions on taking kaimoana in place. Emergency services have closed a section of State Highway 1 in Canterbury after a serious crash. The two-car crash happened between Temuka and Orari at about 3:30 this afternoon near the intersection with Opuha Street East. The transport agency is warning it's likely to be a prolonged closure. Hundreds of protesters marched from a square in Spain's capital, Madrid, to Parliament after an 87-year-old woman who became a symbol of Spain's housing crisis died. They have chanted, "This is not a death, it's a murder." Mary Carmen Abascal had been in hospital since being forcibly removed from the apartment that had been her home for more than six decades when she was unable to pay a huge rent increase. This protester told the ABC he blames the property company for her death.
2: I think they have killed her. They have been trying to evict her for 8 years. And now, well, it's over like this. And I hope those responsible for this pay and go to trial.
0: The Spanish Prime Minister announced early elections this week after losing an emergency vote on housing legislation triggered by Mari Carmen's case and mass protests. Margaret Hamilton, the American computer scientist who helped Apollo astronauts land on the moon, has died at the age of 90. She's often credited with coining the term software engineering. The BBC's Helen Briggs looks back at her life.
3: Born in Indiana in 1936, she studied mathematics and joined the MIT Instrumentation Lab while raising a young daughter. She became the first software developer hired for the Apollo project and one of the few women at the heart of the endeavour to send man to the moon. She went on to influence later space programs, start her own companies and publish more than 130 papers on computer science. Her advice to young coders was simple: do not let fear get in the way and never be afraid to ask questions.
0: That's the news.
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0: Well, as Chapman and guests up next on the panel, that's after the short forecast from Met Service to midnight on Friday. For Northland and Auckland, mainly fine. Waikato to Taranaki, including Coromandel, Bay of Plenty and the Central High Country, mainly fine, isolated showers afternoons and evenings. Whanganui to Kapiti, fine. Gisborne to Wairarapa, also Wellington. Cloudy in Gisborne and Hawke's Bay with occasional showers. Cloudy elsewhere with patchy drizzle in Wairarapa and southern Wellington this afternoon. Marlborough and Nelson, partly cloudy with patchy drizzle about the Kaikoura coast, night and morning. Isolated showers about the ranges tomorrow. Bullets of Fiordland, cloudy today, mostly fine tomorrow. Canterbury to Southland, often cloudy with isolated light showers about Canterbury and Otago, clearing in the morning. It'll be mostly fine tomorrow, but isolated showers developing inland. And for the Chatham Islands, mostly cloudy with a few showers, clearing tomorrow morning. It's 6:07.
4: The panel with Wallace Chapman on RNZ National.
7: But tonight, it's a so-called red meat policy. National want to drug test beneficiaries. Act also quoting, can't be job ready if you are stoned at home. Been a huge story today. And Labor wants to force airlines to give automatic refunds for cancelled and changed flights. Do you support that? Already quite a bit of feedback coming through on that. Someone says yes, yes and yes. People should have the option of an alternative flight or refund. And a 13-year-old from Kier Kids News gets possibly the scoop of the election. Great story this. And our question of the day is this, and we've got a huge response for this. Did you ever play the best school game ever invented? What's it called? It's called Bull Rush. The thrill of the playtime bell. Bull Rush. The thrill of the lunch bell. Here's one. I'm so happy to hear Bull Rush be the answer. It immediately came to mind from my Nelson College days. Joe says, Bull Rush, what a great game at school. But it isn't just old school. Run it straight, says someone. So, yeah, many responses regarding whether or not you played Bull Rush. Now, on the show today, we have investigative journalist and stuff, Paula Penfold. Kia ora, Paula. Great to have you back.
8: Kia ora, Wallace. So nice to be back
7: yes,
8: with
7: indeed.
8: You.
7: Yes, indeed. And Connor English, Eggs Fed Farmer CEO, director at Silver Eye. Connor, how are you?
9: Good, thanks, Wallace.
7: Very good. Paula Penfold, Connor English. In tonight's hot seats and loving your responses so far that are coming through. But to this, big news. Randomised drug testing for beneficiaries will be on the way if National Party is elected, as they announced this morning. It comes as part of a suite of changes toughening up the rules for people receiving the JobSeeker benefit, but will it actually do anything to minimise illegal drug use? We have Dr. Fiona Hutton, Associate Professor in Criminology at Victoria University, and is on the board of the drug checking organisation Know Your Stuff. Dr. Hutton, kia ora.
10: Kia ora.
7: National says this policy will ensure that people on the benefit are ready for work. On the face of it, what's wrong with that?
10: Well, I think it's very interesting that they're proposing it at this time, at election time. They also did the same in 2017, targeting beneficiaries with a particular group, talking about getting tough on them if they refuse to go to rehabilitation and things like that. So it's clearly a group that National or the coalition government have a focus on, you could argue perhaps unfairly. And I think it just plays into sort of stigmatising tropes and stereotypes about people who are beneficiaries, that they're all lying around, you know, stoned and wasted on taxpayers' money. So I think, you know, we really need to move away from those kinds of stereotypes and to think properly and clearly about the problem.
7: I'll bring in our panel very soon. But, you know, the Prime Minister, Chris Luxon, he said when he was asked if he would be open to MPs in Parliament having drug testing, he said, yeah, why not? Why not? So it's not just beneficiaries. If he's open to it, why not them?
10: Well, I think that, you know, he would have to say that, wouldn't he? You know, if people asked him that question, he couldn't say, oh, no, we're not going to be testing MPs. But the fact of the matter is that beneficiaries remain one of the groups who are targeted for policies like this. They're often powerless and they're often stigmatised unfairly. And I think it's interesting as well that the policy is focusing around getting people who are on benefits work ready. And why are people, you know, not work ready? Do you know what I mean? We wouldn't say that about someone who has a couple of beers a week, that they're not work ready. And, you know, the minister has said that it's going to be sort of fairer and, you know, cost effective for the taxpayers. Well, it's just, you know, it's not effective. It doesn't tell us anything. I mean, what does it actually tell us? It doesn't tell us about the type of drug use that is happening. It just tells us that somebody, for example, may have cannabis in their system.
7: Right, okay.
10: It doesn't say whether it's their recreational user, whether they're addicted. You know, it tells us nothing, and it tells us nothing about people's suitability for a particular job.
7: Stay there, Fiona.
10: Taxpayers should be outraged.
7: Understood. Yeah, kia ora. Now, stay there, because we're bringing our panel. We'll come straight back to you. Paula Penfold.
8: Fiona, where do you think this has come from? As in, is there any existing evidence that raises this concern about a disproportionate number of beneficiaries having a drug addiction problem?
10: Well, if I can just read you some statistics, they're a little bit dated now. I think from around about 2014, because, of course, Paula Bennett brought in drug testing for beneficiaries in 2012. So of just over 8,000 beneficiaries that were sent for testing, only 22 either failed to test or refused to take it. So that's a fail rate of approximately 0.27%.
8: How does that compare to the general population?
10: Well, actually, that's a good question. I'm not sure.
8: It sounds like it would be lower, if anything.
10: But I would say that this is a low fail rate, right? So the state paid about $1 million to a drug testing company to test beneficiaries who gave clean results, right? So a total and utter waste of money. So the government is trying to sell this policy as, you know, taxpayers, it's going to be fair, cost effective on taxpayers. Taxpayers should be outraged at such a waste of money.
7: Okay. Shall we bring in Fiona Stay there? Let's bring in our other panellist, Connor English. What do you think, Connor?
9: I think it's it's really important for people to, have employment, and because it's really important for their own socialisation, for their own ability to, for self-respect and having purpose in life. And I think anything that can be done that assists that is useful. The challenge we've got at the moment is that there is a bit of unemployment out there, you need employers who are prepared to employ. And at the moment, under OSH rules, you've got to test for drugs, to be ready for work there. So, I mean, I think the question I have is, how useful is this for getting people into actually jobs? And maybe it is, but I'm not sure. It's hard. If you pass a drug test but there's still no jobs available in your region, it's not really going to help you get into jobs. But, what can people do to help themselves to get into jobs? And is, they don't have
7: drug testing part of it?
9: Well, yeah, but, I mean, is being involved in drugs that helpful for you anyway, just in general life? That's a sort of question I'd ask. So I don't think it's so much about the government. I mean, I see they are looking to do some intensive focused support or something they call something like that for people who've been out of work for more than a year to help them get into jobs for about 30,000 people. And I think there's about 120,000 people
7: let's go back to Fiona.
9: On the job seeker side of it. So,
7: Fiona?
10: Well, I think, drug testing won't help people get into jobs. In fact, it'll probably do the opposite, right? And we have unemployment at an 11-year high at the moment. So whatever you do, you can't get people into jobs if they're not there.

0: you know, it's a serious issue about being impaired in terms of working in a work environment.
1: So let me turn it around to you, Paula, then. Do we need to get up in arms about drug testing in general if it's a part of a requirement for some jobs to have drug testing, and leaving aside the beneficiary bashing aspect of it? What's wrong with that?
2: I suppose it depends on the application in terms of whether it is targeted at a specific group. And I'm quite interested to see, I mean, I suppose it was predictable to a degree that Labor and the Greens would react as they have, which was completely objecting to this policy. But so did New Zealand First. So did
1: they
2: Winston
1: said
2: Peters.
1: It was bordering on fascist.
2: Yeah, I thought that was really interesting to have that from another, from a coalition partner. You don't hear that kind of language to that degree quite so often from Peters towards National lately. So I thought that was quite a tell.
1: Fiona?
3: Well, I think the point about somebody being impaired is a really good one to make, because, of course, we shouldn't have people who are impaired driving tractors and operating heavy machinery. That's clearly not okay. However, drug tests cannot necessarily tell whether people are impaired, and this is another myth about drug testing. It doesn't tell us anything.
2: Register the presence of it rather
3: than... We test the presence of a drug, not whether somebody is impaired or not. And I would say that testing, you know, for jobs that involve, you know, sort of life-threatening things, for example, you know, is different to proposing drug testing, random drug testing for beneficiaries.
2: I think that, to Wallace's point, there is the question too of where does this stop? What is this slippery slope? Do you then start drug testing, a parent because they're looking after their children, and
1: yes,
2: are they capable of looking after their children? Like, where does it's a slippery slope?
0: We test drugs on for cars now, don't we? You know, the police can pull you over and test you for drugs, can't they?
3: Well, that's also massively problematic, because that doesn't test whether people are impaired or not either.
0: Right.
3: That just tests the presence. So that's like a huge problem with bringing in the roadside drug testing. And given that we know that the drug testing machines that are being used don't meet evidentiary standards in court. So, there's huge problems with the drug testing equipment, with false positives and also false negatives.
1: It sounds like we've got more questions tonight than answers, actually. Fiona, this is very interesting. So let me bring it back. I mean, you're going to be involved in a debate very soon, Paula Penfold. So the political lens is this, perhaps. I mean, they call it the one of these red meat policies. Is it we've seen National a bit flat-footed in the last couple of polls, to be fair. Is this the way to maybe sort of trying to drag some of that centre-right or right-wing lost vote back into the fold?
2: I mean, correct me if I'm wrong, Fiona, but that's what I inferred from what you were saying, that you didn't use this word, but it sounded like a bit of a, that you might think that this is a bit of a dog whistle type policy. Is it speaking to a particular constituency, whether or not there's actually a real, genuine belief in the policy itself?
3: Yeah, I mean, that's my personal opinion, I should say. I think so, because why else would they propose something which is ineffective, is non-evidence-based, it doesn't tell us anything about people's suitability for a job. People who use drugs are not necessarily not work-ready. So, you know, it's going to cost the taxpayer millions of dollars. So, and they're, you know, cheap shots at people who are beneficiaries, who are powerless, marginalised and often stigmatised and stereotyped population. So, you know, yeah.
1: Dr. Hartley? No, just so interesting. I just wanted to say kia ora and thank you so much for your insights tonight. I really appreciate it. We didn't even get onto the issue of cocaine, but maybe for another time. Dr. Fiona Hutton there, Associate Professor in Criminology at Victoria University, who is on the board of the Drug Checking Organisation, Know Your Stuff. Needless to say, there is a big response to that. We'll try and get some of that feedback on the show later on. 2101 to text. You can email the panel at rnz.co.nz. You are with Paula Penfold and Connor English on the panel on Apple and Spotify. Listen.

0: and follow. It's 21 past six.
1: Wallace Chapman, the panel on RNZ National.
0: Another piece of news that caught our eye today, Policy Watch today on the panel, Labor wants compensation and reimbursement that would be given to flyers when checked baggage is significantly delayed or paid services are not delivered, said the Commerce and Consumer Affairs spokesperson, Arena Williams. When an airline screws up, she says, passengers should not have to fight to get their money back. If your flight is cancelled or changed, you'll get an automatic refund. How realistic is that? Jessica Walker is Communications and Campaigns Manager at Consumer NZ. Jessica, kia ora.
2: Kia ora.
0: If your flight is cancelled or delayed or changed, you'll get an automatic refund. At first glance, what do you make of that policy?
2: At first glance, it does sound good. We know that cancellations and significant delays are a real problem. We have evidence of this. We did research earlier this year and that found that 41% of people who'd flown in the past 2 years had experienced a cancellation or a delay. And earlier this year, in fact, just 3 months ago, we launched a complaints portal so people could share information about their flight troubles with us. And the number one concern that's coming through there does relate to cancellations. So on the face of it, this sounds good, but I think it's such a cliche, but the devil really is in the detail, because for a lot of people, an automatic refund might not be the best thing for them. It could be that actually they just want to get to their destination.
0: Right.
2: And if they got a refund, say they bought a flight, I don't know, 6 weeks in advance and a $100 fare from Auckland to Wellington, they get a refund, but rebooking is going to cost them $500. That's not a great situation to be in either. So we would really hope that the detail behind this is that it's giving consumers the choice of either an automatic refund or rebooking, or just getting them where they want to be as quickly as possible.
0: Gotcha. Stay there, Jessica. Connor, what do you think?
3: Yeah, well, I was just going to raise that point, actually, because I've had flights cancelled, and the number one thing I want is to have another flight to go to the same destination straight away, and that's what's crucial. But also, you know, I do agree, where you do cancel and you don't fly, you know, you should get your money back. It's not our job to be the bank for an airline by, you know, them keeping the money and you haven't used the service because of something that they've done. So, but yeah, I think Jessica's, you know, right that there does need to be a wee bit more devil in the detail. And and if you got that option, it could be quite helpful.
0: Paula Penfold?
4: Oh my goodness, I don't want to be the third person to use the phrase devil in the detail. Precisely the question that arises for me too. Because, I mean, I haven't looked at the complete policy yet. And at face value, it seems like it would be a sensible thing, and a no-brainer, until you think about the logical consequences of when you're stuck in an airport and you need to get somewhere and all of a sudden you've got your $279 back in your bank account, but you can't get where you want to go. I'm not sure that that's necessarily particularly helpful. So yes, I want to see the detail too.
3: And that fare difference is a very real thing, isn't it? Because if you book flights at the last minute, they're about three times the cost as if you do book them, you know, 3 or 4 months earlier.
0: Needless to say, back again, sheeting it back to the election, Jessica. It's a sort of policy when you first see it. Any right-minded person would go, actually, yes, I've been in that situation. I know what it's like to sort of have a cancellation. But look, the policy would require airlines to show real-time airfares so that customers can compare the true cost of flights. Is that feasible, do you know, or doable?
2: Something that we are concerned about, and we know lots of consumers are concerned about, is that lack of transparency when it comes to airfares. So is it really fair that, you know, you're booking in advance and you're getting a reasonable price, but on the day of flight and somehow, you know, it's 3, 4, maybe even 6 times more expensive? How do we know that that's right? And a lot of the time, you know, Air New Zealand's got about an 85% market share on a lot of routes. And so that means there is no other option. And so if you want to go somewhere on a plane, which for a lot of us, it's the only way to get around the country, you've got no option currently but to swallow those fees, and they are really high. And I just say quickly back to the cancellation and delays and the automatic refund, it's really important for people to know that if a cancellation or delay currently is within the airline's control, then you do have rights, but the airline doesn't have to tell you your rights. So a lot of people we think right now could be significantly out of pocket, and they needn't be. And that's another reason why we launched that that information and complaints portal, was to just give people the information that currently a lot of people are having to go searching for. And sometimes it's complicated because you need to know the reason for the cancellation or delay to know if you've got rights or not, and then you figure out exactly what you're entitled to. And so I think the idea that it's making it cleaner and clearer is awesome. But in the press conference this morning, Labour did actually hammer this point home, that it's illogical that we've got these rights and we don't know about them.
0: Very good. Jessica Walker, Communications and Campaigns Manager at Consumer NZ. Glad we had you on. Some need-to-know information there for the panel. Kia ora. That's good to know, isn't it? That actually, Paula, right now you do have some rights.
4: Yeah, but you have to go hunting for them, as Jessica was saying. And it doesn't feel like a very transparent way to operate, does it? You know, and when airlines are in, particularly in not in a monopolistic position, but close to it, as Jessica was intimating, then the power does lie in the company. And when you make it quite difficult for your customers to access that information, but with this, I should have asked her how many people, or did she say, and I missed it, how many people are already complaining through that portal? Because
0: she didn't say.
4: Didn't?
0: No.
4: Okay. I'd love to know that figure, actually, because that would be a really useful indication of how big of a problem this is.
0: Interesting. All right. It is 27 past six. You're on the panel, RNZ National. A lot is coming through, needless to say, about drug testing for beneficiaries. I think that's been the big news story today, really, hasn't it? All right. Just a word on this, because this really I found fascinating. And a young 13-year-old, Patrick Hammond, could have delivered to the country the scoop of the week, actually, when he asked Opportunity Deputy Leader Daniel Ebb which party he'd vote for, if not his own. Now, here is how he responded.
5: Ooh, that is a really tricky question, because unlike a lot of people, I've got a lot of different parts to me, and each party speaks to a different part to me. But if I couldn't vote for the Opportunity Party, I would probably vote for maybe the National Party.
6: Interesting.
0: He was gorgeous. I wish we had that sort of a little clip of him in the start here, because the way he answered the question, Paul, was just so, you know, it was so cute. He was really invested.
4: Yeah, I mean, I'm worried about my job. He had the follow-up question in there too, didn't he?
0: Yeah.
4: Which was, why? Why are you going to do that? it was cute and clever, and is one of those examples of where politicians or would-be politicians aren't necessarily alive to where the risk might lie, because you'd assume that an interview on a children's program was not going to be a risk. And now look, has Christopher Luxon seen the Care Kids new? So I wonder, since
0: you see,
4: he's ruled Opportunity out, and here you have the deputy leader saying, actually, I would have voted for you guys. So, I mean, was the scoop of the week.
0: What's your sense, actually? I've never asked you. I'd love to know, Connor English, what do you make of the Opportunity Party?
3: I thought you were going to ask me about the young journalist.
0: And
3: I think, you know, good on him. You know, he's showing a bit of form, isn't he? He's getting answers out of people.
4: Because it was such a great question, wasn't it?
3: Yeah, it is.
0: Really good question.
3: So you probably see him sometime in the future.
4: Yeah.
0: And the way he said it as well, was just like, oh, by the way, you know, you go.
4: So disarming.
0: You know?
3: Yeah. So well done. But I guess the answer he gave, he sort of gritted his teeth a bit before he sort of said the party name.
4: He was a little bit of whack to the wrist.
3: And he was sort of going, you know, ooh, I don't know if I want to say this.
4: But I'm going to have to say something.
0: The National.
3: But I think he said he'd voted for other parties too, a range of parties.
0: Te Pāti Māori?
3: Yeah.
4: No,
3: and,
4: he said
3: Greens or something.
0: He thought about it. That's right.
3: So I don't know. I mean, my view is that people should, I don't care who people vote for, so long as they vote. It annoys me when they don't vote. But in terms of Opportunity, I mean,
0: what do you think, Connor?
3: Well, the Opportunity.
0: Are they a left-wing party or a right-wing party?
3: Well, you know, if you look at their policies, they probably, I don't know, I think the left and right aren't that helpful of labels, but they probably do sort of swing a wee bit more to the left if that's the way that you frame it up, you know. So, yeah, so I don't know. I mean, they're pitching themselves as in the centre and that they can swing both ways, and that's the way they're pitching themselves.
4: You're asking me. You're looking at me, Wallace.
0: I'm just wondering, I was going to ask you, but it's very crystal ball gazing, but do you think they're going to get above 5%?
4: I mean, it is crystal ball gazing, but the polls are certainly suggesting that, aren't they? And, you know, a couple of them have now, so...
0: More than a couple, I think.
4: Is it?
0: Quite
4: yeah.
0: a few. But the thing is, election night's different.
4: Yeah, it is.
0: That's the thing.
4: So Winston Peters keeps telling us.
3: They've certainly done a good job of getting up in the media, haven't they? And the way that they present, you know, is very, very sort of straightforward. Yeah. And, you know, they've done an excellent job of that.
0: Very good.
4: Kind of fresh. I think that's what's been in their favour, hasn't it? When the polls are tending to suggest that there's a little bit of tiredness creeping in, then I think that freshness has been...
3: And they do have bold policies. I mean, they have quite bold policies.
4: Whether you
3: policies.
4: Like them or not.
3: Yeah, exactly. And I mean, isn't it great to have a contest of ideas?
4: Yes, absolutely.
0: Good on you. Very good. All right, you're on the panel in the National. We have Paula Penfold and Connor English. It's 6:32.
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7: Whangarei's mayor says his council has put on hold the eviction of 10 rough sleepers from a disused sports ground to allow more time to work with agencies on accommodation and support. At its peak earlier this year, about 50 people, including teenagers, were living at the Old Boys Rugby Club. Ken Cooper visited the site this afternoon. Labour, the Greens and New Zealand First are united in criticising National's proposal to drug test people on job seeker benefits if returned to power. National says it would carry out 10,000 random tests and expand from there with sanctions for repeat failures. Serial rapist Malcolm Rewa has been to the Court of Appeal in his bid to remain eligible for release next year. The judge's panel reserved its decision. And American computer scientist Margaret Hamilton, whose work helped Apollo astronauts land on the moon, has died at the age of 90. Those are the headlines. More news at 7.
8: Afternoons with me, Jesse Mulligan, means conversations that make you think. 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

0: turn back time to 1984, you could not get away from this song. Packing kiwi fruit in the shed, painting the windowsills, chances are you were listening to this song. One of the big voices in music, Steve Perry. In fact, they used to call him, alongside John Farnham, The Voice. And Perry was the lead singer and frontman of the rock band Journey during most of their successful years. But he stepped away from full-time music and touring because, well, he lost his passion for singing, just over it. And he experienced severe burnout, so there you go. Still around, but doesn't do much music anymore. But yeah, oh Sharia, what a song. What a banger from the 80s. Yes, someone said, oh yes, Steve, The Voice, Perry, Journey. You remember this song, Paula?
1: Oh yeah. I mean, it's a really distinctive voice, isn't it? I don't know if I could sing along with it.
0: No. Can you recall the song, Connor English?
2: Yeah, I can. And he does sound a bit like John Farnham, doesn't he?
1: He does.
2: He's not as good as John Farnham, though.
0: Or do you think so?
1: In what way?
2: Oh, yeah, John Farnham's fantastic. He just sounds a whole lot better with better songs.
1: Ben.
2: And he was Australian of the Year, wasn't he?
0: Yes, I think he was. No shade on the great Farnster. Very good. Now, meanwhile, what a huge response regarding their question of the day, which is, did you ever play the greatest game that used to inhabit the school grounds? And that was Bull Rush. We played at school in 1985. I joined the Navy. We were made to play in training. Good Lord. Someone said, my kids went to the country school. They weren't allowed to play Bull Rush. So they renamed it Force Back.
1: And played it anyway. Yeah. Genius.
2: It's called adaptation, isn't it?
0: Yes. Yeah. Same game, same rules. Just called Force Back. A big bunch of outdoor kids. They were also allowed to build huts with hammer and nails. Can you believe it? Someone says, Monorail West. Oh, interesting. I went to Monroe East. Primary 80s, sometime finisher, often called out Bull Rush, the ultimate mix of individual heroics and primal glee.
1: Perfect description.
0: The sound was tremendous. Was that why they banned it? Anyway, I love your Bull Rush responses. 2101, keep them coming. Okay, it's time for I've Been Thinking, Connor English. IBT, take it away.
2: Yeah, well, so I've been thinking about prostate cancer early detection, and the reason I've been thinking about it is that yesterday, and the day before, whenever it was, in the leaders' debate, both the leaders of the two main parties said that they supported a early detection pilot, which the Prostate Cancer Foundation, and like I have to declare we've been a wee bit involved, have been advocating for the last 3 years. So it was absolutely fantastic to see both of those main political parties support it, and also New Zealand First had done that previously with a private members bill. And the other parties, I think, are supportive, but they haven't quite come out publicly on it. So it's great to finally see that the men of New Zealand are going to get at least a step towards better early detection through these pilots. When you have 750 of them die a year, and to give it a wee bit of context, over the period of the COVID, there was where we spent $60 billion. There was about the same number of people died of COVID who died of prostate cancer. And we haven't spent a lot on early detection of prostate cancer.
1: When you say early, what would early be?
0: Yeah,
2: early detection.
1: Yeah.
2: Early as before. Oh, right. We're talking from sort of 40 to 60.
1: Right.
2: So, I mean, unfortunately, you know, like a lot of cancers, people are getting them earlier in their lives. Yeah. But the crucial thing is that, you know, if you just have a blood test and you're fine, you're fine. But if you're not fine, then you actually have some options for, you know, further investigation and diagnostic and treatment if that is required.
0: Paula?
1: And as part of the problem, Connor, a bit of an education/stigma issue amongst younger men who still think that there's only one particular way to get the test done.
2: That's exactly right. And I think there's something coming up. So watch this space on that, around that sort of behavioural change, because it is just about a blood test, and I know there's, you know, people have visions of a glove, and you know, not so keen on doing that, but you know, a blood test is the first line of defence, if you like.
0: Very good, Connor English. I've been thinking. All right, Paula Penfold. I've been thinking.
1: I've been thinking about election leaders debates, and that's partly because of my job. I've been involved in a couple. I was a little tiny bit involved in the Kingmakers debate a week or two back, and now I'm involved in preparation for the final leaders debate between Christopher Luxon and Chris Hipkins, which will be on Stuff on the 20th of October. So that's the last time they'll face off head-to-head before the election.
0: Yeah.
1: And I, you know, I had wondered whether it might have become by now, given the, you know, all of the changes in the media landscape over the past, what, 10 or so years in particular, whether it might have become a bit of an anachronism, whether there might not be the interest in seeing that contest of ideas between those leaders. And I could not have been more wrong. The interest in them is quite phenomenal. I think the figures have come out of TVNZ at around the million mark.
0: Just under a million.
1: Astonishing, isn't it?
0: Incredible.
1: And
0: big,
1: so,
0: big numbers.
1: I mean, and I think that that is an excellent sign of interest and civic engagement and a healthy democracy, that people want to know. And just quickly, if I can give you a tiny bit of the behind the scenes, because you can imagine, I think, as a viewer, what kind of preparation work must go into hosting a debate like that. When you see the likes of Jack Tame the other night and Paddy Gower and Luke Malpass, who'll host our one, the kind of, and that's the process that I'm involved in at the moment, is the preparation and research and, you know, getting ready for that big night. I mean, it's fun and it's interesting and it's really, really exciting, but I do think it's such a great positive sign of engagement in our democracy that there's so much interest.
0: That's so cool. What a wonderful spin, and one that we haven't sort of so much heard on the election debate. Just briefly, Connor, because we've got to move on.
2: Oh, you know, I'm just saying, I think, you know, people can make as informed decisions as they possibly can about who they vote for. That, you know, that's great to have.
1: Absolutely right. And I was just saying to Wallace before we came on air that to me, the sign of a success, I'll be happy at the end of that night on the 20th. I think the sign of a successful leaders' debate is if the audience member can come away feeling more informed about the decision that they want to make.
0: Got it. Yeah. Very good. All right, you're on the panel, RNZ National, Paula Penfold and Connor English. It's 6:42.
3: You're with Wallace Chapman. It's the panel on RNZ National.
0: A fantastic piece by, actually quite a harrowing piece also, in the Post by Andrea Vance, who occasionally comes on The Whip, actually. Great to have Andrea on. Anyway, she was looking at housing issue within Wellington's community housing stock. Now, among the residents profile is a man who's lived in his flat without power for, get this, 10 years, and a wheelchair user who cannot fit his chair through doorways. Now, Wellington City Council handed over management of its 1,600 properties to an independent trust 3 years ago. Now, Joan Buchanan is a tenant advocate and resident at Newtown Park Apartments, and Joan is with us on the panel. Joan, kia ora, very good to have you here.
4: Kia ora.
0: I was quite shocked to hear that man who lived in his flat without power for 10 years. Are you?
4: It was surprising, but not surprising, if that makes sense.
0: Yeah.
4: When you stop to think about it, TTM has inspected that flat every year. Their duty of care is to find out how well their tenants are. He obviously lived on the street. I've met him. But it took Craig Rennie, the Labour Party guy, knocking on his door and saying, what are the issues for you? And he said, I don't have electricity.
0: Okay. Wow. Now, by the way, this is the housing agency at Te Toi Mahana, TTM. Stay there, Joan. We've got a panel with us, of course. Paula Penfold.
1: If I may, first a bit of a shout out to my colleague, Andrea Vance, for that incredible piece of journalism. It's really affecting to read something like that, isn't it? And it just, to me, shows the value, continuing value of journalism, because we do need to know about these issues. It's the best kind of accountability journalism to me, and it was sensationally well written. That said, so appallingly sad and heartbreaking and unfathomable almost to think that people can live in those conditions in this country right under our noses. How did this happen? How can this happen?
2: It's extraordinary, isn't it?
4: I think that all of the cases that Andrea has selected, because it was many she could have chosen from, is fairly comprehensive of the lack of duty of care that Te Hoi Mahana has been demonstrating. If they had relationships with their tenants, and I'm not saying they have to be relationship with all 3,000 tenants, but they should have known. They, at one point, had paid his bill that had gone from $125 to $500 through the Baycorp process, which he didn't know about. And he thought once it was paid that he would get his power back on, and nothing happened. So it wasn't until Craig came along, he asked me if I could help sort it out, and we did. We got him connected with Toast Electricity from Sustainability Trust. Hey, this is just too basic. You talk about the gentleman, he was evacuated with the April floods from Pukekuhinau flats, which again shouldn't have flooded out because there's doorstops that should have been regularly maintained and inspected on an annual basis. They had flood after flood after flood there. So it floods out. They take him. He gets one bag to go. He leaves to go. They take him out to Lower Hutt. And he can come back, and they had done nothing. TTM had done nothing about his flat, and then they put him over in Newtown in a flat that his wheelchair can't go in and out of.
0: Joan, we also have Connor there. Connor, what do you make of the story, and what are your questions or
2: Yeah, well, I'm just
0: comments?
2: Sort of wondering, you know, how the systems are of the people who are responsible for looking after the tenants and the flats. I mean, how are they fit for purpose? You know, what's their responsibility to look after their tenants? I mean, missing something for 10 years, anything actually, just seems like quite a long time to, you know, to have an exception that might happen once a year, for argument's sake, but for every year for 10 years just seems incredible.
4: We know other people that don't have electricity. I think that it's about the tenants' advisors who are empowered or in case not empowered. We have one in Newtown Park Flats that's there for 4 hours a week. If you break that down, she has 20 minutes per tenant per year. It's
0: okay.
4: Just not there. Just not good enough.
0: Right. We are with Joan Buchanan, tenant advocate and resident at Newtown Park Apartments. Paula.
1: For listeners to the panel who haven't read the detail of the story, I think the thing that struck me the most was the sentence around the fact that when you don't have power and you haven't had power for 10 years, how do you bathe? You bathe in cold water. And he keeps the windows open because he had been homeless, and he keeps the windows open to acclimatise in case he becomes homeless again. I mean, this is our country, and we're letting people live like that, having to bathe in cold water. I mean, it's shocking to me.
0: Joan?
4: I think that we have to have a sense of compassion, recognizing we have a continuum of housing. There's some low-income housing. We need housing stock, which is desperately needed. But we need an organization that cares about the well-being of their tenants. And that's not what we experience. We don't experience that. They will tell you that they do, and they run around with great marketing things. And it's like having a hospital. That's the best way I can describe it. Having a hospital, it looks like a hospital. The building is maintained like a hospital. The finances are like a hospital. But we have no idea if people are coming out healthier or not healthier. There's no form of accountability that TTM has for the health and well-being of the tenants.
2: So who is responsible for that accountability? Is that the council? Because it's the council asset, isn't it?
4: Yeah, that's what we're saying, is that the council has a duty of care also. We have met with the mayor, and there's an even more outrageous story, which I can't go into, that was only attended to when we were in the mayor's office. You can't sort of run a business like that.
0: Well, look, Joan, we will try and get Te Toa Mahana on the panel. Quite welcome to come on if you are listening. So we'll set a date for that. For now, though, Joan Buchanan. A lot of people are getting in touch, actually, saying really love your work. So thanks for being with us. Tenant advocate, resident at Newtown Park Apartments. Kia ora. All right, it is 6:50. You're on the panel, RNZ National. Don't forget, we have the panel plus later on after with Emil Donovan. Changing tack though, it came from something I was talking about with Jesse Mulligan yesterday about after school activities and sports, and then we talk about what was the one thing you played at school. And so the question I formed today for our question of the day, which is this: can you recall the days of Bull Rush? Someone says, just one right now, Bull Rush, an iconic schoolyard game that created heroes and legends. Primary school in the 60s, always played at lunchtime, encouraged by the teachers as most of the players limped off the field and concussion was common. The afternoons in the classroom were very quiet as we all licked our wounds, and teachers, they loved it. And I do believe we've got, who do we have now? We've got Mark on the line. How are you, Mark?
5: Yeah, good, thank you.
0: Now, do you recall the days of Bull Rush?
5: Oh, I do. So I was born in 1967, so in my very early days of primary school, we used to play it all the time.
0: And can you recall the rules? Was it right in that you ran from one field,
5: yes,
0: into the field to the other? Is that right?
5: Yeah, so one guy would get picked to be the first guy out in the middle of the field, and then he could pick whoever he wanted to run against them. Obviously, if he got passed, it was Bull Rush, and then everybody ran.
0: Can you recall this, Paula?
1: I can recall it, but I recall it with a little bit of a cringe or nightmare factor, because I was terrible at it, and the only times that I do remember playing it were, I'm not a fast runner, so it was like my worst nightmare. So I do recall it, but not fondly.
5: Yes, well, you didn't have to be a fast runner. I used to be sneaky, so I used to run behind bigger guys, you see.
1: Brilliant. Should have thought of that.
0: You had to be tactical, didn't you, Connor English?
2: Yeah, it was great. At the primary school I went to, there was a lot of Bull Rush, and my nickname was Skinny English, and I was quite fast. So I used to run around the edge. Yeah, so it was excellent.
0: And Mark, tell me, did you play it through the whole of your school, or was it banned at some stage? Correct, someone will know. 2101, was it banned?
5: So at my school in Hamilton, which was Fraser High School in about 1983, that was the last game of Bull Rush we played, because it did get banned. Yeah,
1: really? That long ago?
5: Quite,
1: I would have thought it was recent. I'm a Hillcrest High girl, so we were, you know,
5: we were
1: in competition.
0: Good on you. Very good. All right. So, Mark, thanks for your time. Kia ora.
5: No, actually, on a side note.
0: Yes.
5: I joined the Navy in 1985.
0: Yeah.
5: And we got made to play Bull Rush.
0: You're kidding.
5: No, I'm not kidding. And our physical training instructor was none other than Wayne Shelford.
0: Shelford.
2: Was that so you could
0: Buck
2: play
0: Shelford.
2: It on the boats, on the ships?
5: No, it didn't really go down to the realm of ships here. No.
0: That's amazing. I've got a mental image now of Wayne Shelford telling you boys to get out there and make sure you do well in Bull Rush.
5: He did, with the oppressed white shorts and everything, yeah.
0: Well, here's one for you, Mark. Someone says, many an All Black actually came out of Bull Rush. Played it every time at lunch in high school. It was quite hard out.
1: Who had to get the grass stains out of your pressed white shorts?
0: Yes, exactly.
5: We did, yeah.
0: Good on you, Mark. Thanks for joining us.
5: Okay, mate. Thank you.
0: Very good. Finally, on the panel with Paula Penfold and Connor English, we had a bit of an interesting chat on the panel last week about a shortage of sardines on supermarket shelves. Now, we learned that sardine maxing, which the act of eating a whole lot of them to maximise on the health benefits has coincided with smaller catches because of warming ocean temperatures in the parts of the world our suppliers caught them. So how can we get this tiny fish back in stock? With us is Josephine Sharp, who is a co-founder of Tinny's Sardines, which is a locally supplied brand. Josephine, how are you?
6: I'm good, thank you. How are you?
0: I'm very well, thank you. Can you explain to us firstly, what on earth is all this hype about sardines these days?
6: Yeah, of course. I mean, yeah, as you said, sardines are having a huge resurgence. But, I mean, sardines are this incredible nutrient-dense whole food. So basically everything that you want to try and get from your supplements, you can get from sardines. So that's why everyone's sort of going crazy for them at the moment.
0: Isn't it funny what people get into, Paula?
1: I had no idea I was so fashionable. That's my go-to lunch in
6: Hillary really?
1: For such a long time, and I didn't realise it. I did not know this was the zeitgeist.
6: Oh, yeah, so no, they're so good.
0: You're a long-time sardine person.
1: Love them. Just a little bit of salt and pepper, some lemon juice and some parsley. Good to go.
6: Oh, fantastic.
0: Josephine, pretty good,
6: yeah.
0: Eh?
6: Yeah, that's what we like to hear.
1: I was just going to say, I didn't know there was a New Zealand brand or that they even, what's the word, lived here. Where are they? Where in New Zealand do you get them from?
0: Josephine?
6: So, yeah, we have a sardine supplier, Dave, from Wild Fish up in Warkworth. He's an absolute legend and he catches them anywhere from North Cape to East Cape. So
0: I did not know.
6: Yeah, and he we spoke to him this morning. We were like, just want to check on the sardine supply in New Zealand because obviously there's a bit of a shortage overseas. And he's like, no issues here in New Zealand at all. So yeah.
2: Does he catch them with a fishing rod?
6: I don't know if
0: nice
6: it's quite
0: Connor.
6: A fishing rod. That might not be super practical. But
0: Connor English is really into ultra sustainability, Josephine. It's amazing.
6: Oh wow!
1: What size are the New Zealand sardines?
6: So they're about
1: sardine size,
6: probably 10 centimetres on average, 10 to 11
1: right.
6: centimetres on average.
1: I asked because you know some of those fancy, expensive brands have got those tiny, tiny little ones.
6: Yeah, well, they're actually basically a sprat. I'm not they're a smaller breed of sardine, but I mean, if you would sort of, I guess, translate them into a New Zealand fish species, you'd just be your local sprats down at the wharf.
0: Amazing. So, look, Josephine, in terms of your company, Tinny's, a locally supplied sardine brand, are they on the shelves now? Because as with Paula, I had no idea. Are they on the shelves now, or is it upcoming, or what?
6: Yeah, so we're definitely still in progress, but, yeah, our target is to have sardines ready for market before Christmas for a Kiwi sardine summer.
0: That's
6: the goal.
2: So, Josephine, how do they differ from other fish in terms of all the goodies that they have? You mentioned all these minerals and supplement-type replacement. Don't all fish have that? Or is it just sardines have something in particular?
1: You eat the whole thing, including the bones.
6: Because the bones are obviously high in calcium. Sardines are quite an oily fish, so they're super high in omega-3s and creatine as well, a really good natural source of creatine. So, yeah, they're definitely a bit of a small fish, but they pack a punch for sure.
0: Are you a sardine person, Connor?
2: No, not big on sardines, but I eat a fair bit of tuna, actually.
0: Oh, do you?
2: Enough.
1: Do tuna eat sardines? And it is.
2: Yeah, <that's right.
6: laughs> Maybe. It's all part of the food chain.
0: It's very exciting. One more here. Can I ask? Someone says, we call them pilchards. Someone says, what's the difference between a sardine? Oh, a lot of sardine interest. Mashed sardines with a chopped onion and vinegar on toast. Yum.
1: Yum.
0: Is it the same thing as a mackerel?
6: No, it's not. But it is the same as a pilchard. So the scientific name is a Sardinus pilchardus, and the food grade version is a sardine, and it's a slightly smaller than your standard bait fish of a pilchard.
0: Good Lord. I think I learned a lot
1: in
0: the last 5 minutes. Who knew?
2: Yeah,
0: wow.
2: Right.
0: Josephine, kia ora. Yeah. And hey, thank you so much. Paula Penfold, Connor English.
1: Great show.
0: Stick around.
2: Thanks.
0: We have the Panel Plus and Emil Donovan is in very, very shortly.
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7: RNZ News at 7 o'clock. Kia ora, good afternoon. I'm Karen McCarthy. The Salvation Army says National's new social welfare policy could mean more children living in material hardship. National wants to drug test people who receive benefits and lower payment rates for those who've received a benefit for more than 2 years. Service Development Lead Emma Hunter told Checkpoint there is no evidence to suggest that drug testing is related to unemployment. She says most recipients are not current substance users.
8: The focus needs to be on harm reduction. So our response, you know, if people are experiencing problematic substance use, then we want to see access to treatment and the right support for whānau.
7: Emma Hunter says it would be better to invest the $1.5 million for drug testing into addiction services. Whangarei Mayor Ken Cooper says his council has put the eviction of rough sleepers from a disused sports ground on hold. The council had ordered the 10 homeless people still living in tents and improvised shelters at the Old Boys Rugby Club to leave by the end of today. However, after visiting the site today, Mayor Cooper says further action has been paused to give the residents more time to work with agencies on accommodation and support options. He says the council will also continue to address safety concerns at the site. At its peak earlier this year, about 50 people, including children, were living at the hilltop site. President Volodymyr Zelensky says at least 32 people, including children, were killed when Russia pounded Ukraine with waves of missiles and drones in what he is calling one of the most vile strikes. The president noted that the 70-missile attack coincided with Russian President Vladimir Putin's birthday. He says Mr. Putin had given himself a present of killing children and people. The heaviest losses were in Priluki in the northern Chernihiv region, where a missile destroyed a five-storey residential building. Mr. Zelensky says 100 people were injured throughout the country. The legal team for Krista Pike, a death row inmate who survived two doses of a supposedly lethal injection, have given an update on her condition. The 50-year-old is in a hospital in the US state of Tennessee. The ABC's Cayman Gok has more.
9: Krista Pike survived two doses of a drug supposed to kill her last week. She's now in hospital, conscious and breathing. Her lawyers said she cannot move her arms, has a blood clot in one arm, pneumonia and cannot swallow yet. In court today, a judge ordered the state of Tennessee must preserve evidence from the botched execution. Ms. Pike's legal team is requesting that the governor commute her sentence to life imprisonment without the possibility of parole, instead of attempting to kill her again.
7: The government is assuring dog owners that their pets can spend time in their crates as new proposed regulations seek to stop prolonged confinement. Associate Agriculture Minister Andrew Hoggard announced new proposals to enable SPCA animal welfare inspectors to issue $500 infringements when they spot dogs with two or more signs of harm from prolonged confinement, like faeces buildup. Andrew Hoggard says dogs should have regular exercise, company and move freely.
10: Anyone that does perhaps put their dog in a kennel at night, this is not targeting you. This is really for when these dogs are left in cages for really prolonged periods and you can see visible welfare deterioration.
7: Consultation closes on November the 23rd. It's also asking the public about views on dog breeding, roaming dogs and commercial services like boarding kennels. New Zealand Rugby says its campaign to stop the use of the Chiefs name by the new Papua New Guinea Rugby League franchise does not mean it's not supportive of the rival code. Chiefs CEO Simon Grafis told RNZ Pacific its fight is to protect an identity the franchise had built over many years.
11: And it's certainly nothing about the new team in PNG. I mean, that's an exciting opportunity to develop the game in the Pacific, and we know how important sport is for particularly our kids and communities to have teams to follow and mentors to look up to.
7: That's the news.
12: There's a sort of element of Leonardo DiCaprio here.
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7: Back to Wallace Chapman after the short forecast from Met Service to midnight on Friday. For Northland and Auckland, mainly fine. Waikato to Taranaki, including Coromandel, Bay of Plenty and the Central High Country. Mainly fine, but isolated showers afternoons and evenings. Whanganui to Kapiti, fine. Gisborne to Wairarapa, also Wellington. Cloudy in Gisborne and Hawke's Bay with occasional showers. Cloudy elsewhere, patchy drizzle developing in Wairarapa and southern Wellington. Marlborough and Nelson, partly cloudy with patchy drizzle about the Kaikoura coast, night and morning. Isolated showers about the ranges tomorrow. Buller to Fiordland, cloudy today, mostly fine tomorrow. Canterbury to Southland, often cloudy with isolated light showers about Canterbury and Otago, clearing in the morning, mainly fine tomorrow, but isolated showers inland. And the Chatham Islands, mostly cloudy with a few showers, clearing in the morning. It's 7:06.
0: 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Welcome to the Panel Plus here on RNZ National on Apple and Spotify. Listen and follow. Lovely, as always, to have your company. Really great to have all the feedback tonight and as always. Now, a surprising amount of response regarding sardines. I would not have thought that sardines were a matter of interest to listeners in the way that they have been, but obviously the a topic of the moment. We were talking about sardine max, and we had Josephine on earlier, who is started a small local sardine company, and actually catching sardines, unlike in other parts of the world, in Aotearoa, is not an issue. We have a lot of sardines. Emile Donovan, kia ora, how are you?
16: Yeah, I'm good.
0: Are you a sardine on toast fan like Paula Penfold?
16: Do you have the memory of goldfish? We've talked about this.
0: Are you sure?
16: Oh, yeah. Yeah. Because I told you that I was under the impression that sardines were around about the size of anchovies. And you looked at me with despair and disbelief in your eyes and you said, really? You said, Emile, did you really think that sardines were the size of anchovies? And I said, yes, Wallace. And the reason that I thought that and was not disabused of that notion until quite late in my life is because I don't eat fish. I don't like fish. It tastes fishy to me.
0: But we were talking about gurnard, weren't we?
16: We were not. We were talking about sardine maxing.
0: No, we were talking about gurnard. Because I asked you what your favourite fish was.
16: No.
0: And I said mine was gurnard.
16: This was a different conversation, oh. I think. Yeah. And then I bemoaned the fact that when you don't like fish and people learn about this, their default response tends to be, "Oh, well, you've never had fish that I've cooked for you. You've never had my fish that's been pan fried in butter with some lemon and parsley."
0: Well, I stick to it.
16: What
0: I
16: do you stick
0: to? That?
16: What that you could make fish that I would enjoy?
0: Absolutely.
16: Really? How would you make it?
0: What I'd do is I'd buy some nice gurnard.
16: Uh-huh.
0: Spotted gurnard. And then I would
16: you'd fill it yourself.
0: No, I wouldn't fill it myself,
16: okay, yeah.
0: But I'd just flour it up.
16: You flour it
0: put
16: up.
0: Put in a bowl and mix with a little bit of flour, a yeah. little bit of salt,
16: yeah.
0: and then I'd put that pan on nine,
16: Is this on a 1 to 9 scale?
0: Yes.
16: On the highest heat, is that what you do with
0: on
16: fish?
0: On high, that's what I do.
16: Okay.
0: And then, and then just a really nice, you just get out the special olive oil for a meal, because a meal's coming around for dinner.
16: Although olive oil has a high smoke point.
0: Yes, it does.
16: Low smoke point, rather.
0: Yeah. But I know how to cook. Yeah, it's
16: okay. You know how to do it.
0: I'm on the tools.
16: Okay, right, yeah.
0: And then I go, psss, and really, really, just really focus hard on that fast grilling, fast pan frying of a gurnard.
16: A couple of sips of
0: touch in the sides, and then onto the plate it up.
16: Yeah.
0: Nice rocket salad.
16: Rocket, yeah.
0: With a little bit of Parmesan cheese across that.
16: Parmesan cheese? Oh, across the salad. Right,
0: yeah, across the salad.
16: Not in the good.
0: Then I've got a nice little mini cup of rice and a little bit of raita.
16: Oh, okay. Hello.
0: And why not have a little Pinot Gris on the side.
17: There'll be Pinot Gris as well.
0: You see?
17: Yeah.
0: And a dash of you would love it.
16: I'm sure that I wouldn't. But it does sound nice. It does sound nice to someone who likes fish. You know.
0: So there we go. Anyway, someone says, we had to eat sardines on toast as kids in the 60s every week. I tried them again after listening to you, Wallace, last week. One tin, that'll do.
16: Have you been sardine maxing since talking about sardine
0: maxing? No, I haven't. Yeah. Because I'm not into all the maxing stuff.
16: You're not into the maxing
0: stuff. I go the other way.
16: Well, I mean, you are into guava maxing.
0: See, no one's mentioned that.
16: No one's ever talking about guava maxing, are they?
0: And what about prune maxing?
16: Well, you could be the guy. You could be the guy to introduce prune maxing to the masses, Wallace. This could be one of your many legacies that you leave. It's introducing prune maxing to New Zealand.
0: 2101, who wants the rules of prune maxing?
16: Who wants the rules of prune maxing?
0: Jose Barbosa, he's nodding furiously.
17: Oh, boy. Oh, dear.
0: People laugh. Laugh at this, but I love prunes.
16: I know you do.
0: I reckon they're the one of the great fruits.
16: Yeah.
0: You know?
17: Yeah.
0: It's not just for the usual stuff.
16: What, just like really the usual stuff, apples and oranges and bananas?
0: The medicinal aspect of prunes.
16: Right, okay.
0: Yeah.
16: What, so there's more to prunes than meets the eye?
0: That's what I'm saying.
16: There's more to prunes than... They're portrayed as being quite one-dimensional in the popular culture, but there's more to them than that.
0: Yes, exactly.
16: Is that what you're saying?
0: Yeah, yeah. I won't tell you my prune recipes.
16: You won't?
0: For the prune maxing
16: session. That's
0: secret. Session.
16: Yeah.
0: Now, but the question of the day, though, is this. Did you play Bulrush? I think we talked about this a couple of years ago, but we were chatting about it in the office. I loved Bulrush. Excellent for strategic thinking. So both a physical and mental challenge. Another one here. I recall Bulrush was banned at Hillcrest Primary while I was there, late 70s. It didn't last long before it restarted at Backfield, a bit out of sight, not. I think we would get more into trouble with our mums as we would go home ripped and dirty. Yeah, indeed. Someone says Bulrush, terrifying for the smaller, less athletic children. With us this evening, we have, from Dunedin, Lynn. How are you, Lynn?
18: Kia ora, Wallace.
0: Oh, how's your evening going so far?
18: Good. Interesting hearing about the sardines, etc. I'm of that era. Yes, sardines on toast and prunes with hot custard.
0: You see?
16: But not sardines.
0: That's it.
16: Not sardines with prunes, though, Lynn.
18: No. No.
0: Prunes
18: but
0: with hot custard.
18: Interesting.
0: That's my era. Oh, that's a great time.
18: Yeah, that's my era. And then how do you segue into Bulrush? Well, I'm thinking, you know, the amount of kids that were on the Bulrush field, it was like sardines.
16: Hey.
0: Oh, Lynn. Lynn.
16: Wallace, you better watch out, mate. We better watch out.
0: That's
16: Lynn's coming.
0: Okay.
16: It's a good segue.
0: That's very good segue, as we call it in the trade. Yeah. Now, Lynn, what's your Bulrush memory?
18: Well, you've pretty much covered a lot, actually. You've had some great calls and good feedback. So I guess I'm going back a bit further than a lot of them. I'm looking at 1968. No gym shoes, no tights, no sports gear, nothing. As you say, the bell goes, you're straight out there on the field. Bare feet, most of the kids, or a lot of the kids had bare feet then. Made you run faster. Great grass. The paddock felt huge, but it was probably just a normal little grass patch for playing Bulrush. And I was one of those skinny white kids who ran on the outside just to try and beat everyone with speed. But I think the most exciting part was when you're standing waiting and your name gets called.
0: Yes, that's it. That's exactly it.
18: Yeah, that was just the adrenaline.
0: That's
18: and
0: it.
18: And then the buzz, and then it's like, oh my God, I'm off. and you see a wall of all different sizes, because the great thing back then is everyone could play. It didn't matter what. And so you just knew you had to try and get through. And then I think the real buzz was if you did get through and you were able to yell Bulrush, everyone loved you and everyone was allowed to go. And, you know, everyone gave you the big pat on the back at the end because you were the one that got them going.
0: I think that Lynn has really summed up the joy.
16: What a magnificent storyteller.
0: Yeah.
18: Well, it was joy. And isn't it amazing how one word can bring so much memory back. I was actually going through photos this afternoon. The weather's been a bit yuck in Dunedin today, and I thought I'm, you know, going through. And so I was having memories anyway of past times. And then here you are saying Bulrush, and you just took me right back. And as a 10-year-old girl, loving being fit and fast and keeping up with the boys, and maybe I was a bit of a tomboy, to be fair, and just that joy. I don't recall too much damage to the bodies. I remember the rules were really important, and maybe that was a good thing. You know, you play by the rules or you're out.
0: Got it, Lynn, as Emil's saying, you're a wonderful storyteller, and it's so nice to have you on the Panel Plus tonight. Thank you so much for being with us.
18: Cheers.
0: Good on you. That's Lynn there.
16: Lynn could have had the rest of the hour.
0: It's there was a story.
16: There was a story. Right?
0: But following up from that, we have Caroline from maybe another take on Bulrush. How are you, Caroline?
17: Hey, I'm really good. I'm really enjoying hearing the New Zealand version.
0: Isn't that the New Zealand version? What version are you giving us tonight of Bulrush?
17: I've got another good segue for you before we do that.
0: Okay.
16: Here we go.
17: Prunes make you run.
0: Hey!
17: Yahoo!
0: Our listeners are just gold.
16: Here we go. Beautiful.
0: The gold.
17: Well, I grew up in England, and I went to a Catholic boarding school in Derbyshire. So just listening to Lynn's account, wow, my experience is so different. So we had, it was an all-girls school, but we had boys up until the age of 11. So we had official, and we called it British Bulldog. And while you were describing it earlier on in the day, thinking, I'm sure we did that, but it wasn't called Bulrush. And then I remembered, and that's when I

0: and would call the shots. It was absolutely terrifying. That's all I can say.
1: There you go, Emil.
2: Yeah.
3: It must have been quite a laundry bill, I'd think.
1: So, yeah.
0: There was that whole thing of running, like Lynn said, if you were little like me, you'd run around the outside and hope nobody could catch you. But if you were big and aggressive, you were right in the middle and you were pushing and elbowing, grabbing pigtails, and it was a mess.
1: Oh, Karen, I'm just so loving the stories coming through tonight. And
0: do you remember St. Trinian's?
1: No.
0: Ah, you guys have to look that up. So that was a British comedy about convent schoolgirls in the 1950s and 60s, and it was like that.
1: Good on you. Two of the best stories I've heard tonight, Caroline and Lynn. Kia ora. Thank you so much for being with us this evening. There you go. And look, a big thank you to all your responses this evening.
3: The raconteurs are out tonight. Well,
1: pretty cool.
3: Were you a big Bull Rush guy yourself?
1: Well, that's kind of, yes, I was. Yeah. That's kind of,
3: it's one of the great games.
1: It's one of the great games.
3: It's one of the great games. You can only rely on yourself.
1: Yes, and what makes it interesting, this is where the sort of very interesting sociological angle comes in. In many schools, it wasn't a uniform ban from the Ministry of Education, but many schools did ban it.
3: Yeah, yeah, yeah.
1: So you'd have heard maybe Lisa Owen talk about Bull Rush. I think she broke it or fractured a bone. So there are some pretty gnarly accidents. But if you look in the context of modern day kids rugby, where you now have concussion issues, you kind of ask, well, how bad is Bull Rush really compared to that?
3: Oh, that's interesting.
1: Yeah, so, but weirdly, it is the sort of game that you even just get the chills thinking about it, because as Lynn was saying, it was such an adrenaline to hear your name being called out, you know.
3: And it had a narrative to it too, didn't it?
1: Precisely.
3: You know, at the beginning when everyone's running and it's sort of like, who are you going to, who's in, who are you going to go for? You're going to go for one of the superstars, you know, take a scalp early.
1: Yep.
3: And then the more people that fall, the more Titans that fall, the odds and then there's nothing like beating someone around the outside or a perfectly timed step between a tackle.
1: And David Slack did a book about this.
3: Oh, is that right? Of course he did. Love that.
1: Yep.
3: If anyone can write a book about Bull Rush, it's David Slack.
1: David Slack.
3: It's gorgeous.
1: Did a book about Bull Rush. Very good. All right, what is coming up on Nights?
3: Coming up on Nights tonight, Wallace, Rob Campbell is here to talk about the importance of feeling valued as you enter your September years. Why we dismiss some reviews and take others as though they are the word of Zeus himself.
1: Oh.
3: Natalia Albert is not feeling good about political discourse in New Zealand in 2026, Wallace, and is here to explain why. Dan Sleven's talking movies. The quiz tonight is about fire, and around 25 past nine, sisters Anna and Callie Prendergast on what happens when everyday technologies change and the ghosts they leave behind.
1: Oh, brilliant, brilliant. Emil Donovan, only on Nice tonight. Kia ora, Emil. You're on the panel, plus it is 7:20.
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1: Thank you so much for your feedback this evening, 2101, or you can get in touch, you can email thepanel@rnz.co.nz. Now, this week marks the three-year anniversary of the October 7 massacre in southern Israel. More than 1,100 people were killed in the Hamas-led offensive launched from Gaza. The Israeli invasion of Gaza sparked 2 years of war, destroyed much of Gaza, left 74,000 Palestinians dead. As the date was noted and marked around the world, Israel is preparing for parliamentary elections in 2 weeks' time. So what could be the impact of that election? And how should we weigh up the efforts to create peace in the region since the ceasefire just a year ago? A.R. Moroz is a senior lecturer in peace and conflict studies, University of Sydney. He's written about the anniversary and the questions that remain about the conflict. A.R., welcome to the panel here in New Zealand.
5: Kia ora from across the ditch.
1: Yes, kia ora. Yeah, nice to have you here. Let's start with this. Let's start with the supposed solutions. Donald Trump's peace plan famously had 20 points. The peace plan, has it delivered on all of those points or indeed any of those points?
5: Well, as many commentators said from the get-go, the plan started well with the swapping of Israeli hostages dead and alive with 2,000 Palestinian prisoners, but it was clear to most commentators that the second phase would be very challenging, as it has been for the last year, and has been stalling the continuation of the process. And I'm talking about the disarming of Hamas, followed by Israeli withdrawal from the rest of Gaza, it is

0: currently holding 60% of the strip, and Hamas refuses to disarm, and therefore Israel is still there.
1: It was only last week that the Board of Peace unveiled a six-month plan to begin rebuilding. And, you know, you look at the images in Gaza and you wonder, how will that ever be rebuilt? In what time frame? What an extraordinary challenge ahead. They allocated, I think, about $2.45 billion to begin rebuilding. Is that actually feasible?
0: Well, I think, first of all, it's obviously a fraction of the costs that are estimated at over $70 billion. So if we're talking about, you know, a little bit over two, that's fraction. But the main problem, I think, is the stalling of the process, because the funding should be coming from, you know, states, and states are very reluctant to spend all this money or even begin spending all this money, not knowing whether the fighting will resume shortly after and all that money will go to waste, as has been or has had been the case in the past. So I think that's the main reason for not starting major reconstruction and obviously clearing the destruction first. That is estimated to take, you know, it's very hard to know, but many years, maybe even 15 or more years.
1: Now, the big deal here is the Israeli election, October 27. What are the factors at play leading up to the vote of Yael? What do Israeli voters want with regards to Gaza?
0: Okay, so that's very complex. I'll try to simplify it as much as possible. Israelis generally vote based on security considerations and their position on that. So if you're talking, you know, right and left, in many countries, it's considered to be around social, economic policies. But in Israel, it's much of it is around the question, the Palestinian question. And so at the moment, what we have is a very extreme far-right government under Prime Minister Netanyahu that has been responsible for major failures before, during, and after the 7th of October, and a stronger opposition, but neither side, and I'm talking about Jewish opposition, but neither side will be able likely to form a government without the two, or one, at least one of two major Palestinian parties, because there are 20% of the Israeli population citizenry are Palestinians. And at the moment, neither side, neither the coalition nor the oppositions are saying that they're willing to go along with these Arab-Palestinian parties to form a government. And
1: right.
0: So it looks like the right wing, the current government bloc, will never go with the Palestinians. And then the question is whether the opposition currently saying, or at least part of the, or some of the parties that make up the opposition say they will not go with these Palestinian-Israeli parties. And that will, I guess we'll see what happens, but without any kind of coalition that is either supported within or from the outside by the Arab coalition parties or Palestinian parties, I don't see any future government forming.
1: We are with Eyal Meroz this evening, a senior lecturer in peace and conflict studies at the University of Sydney. He's written about the anniversary, the questions that remain about the conflict. Actually, this is from The Conversation. Very very good piece, this one. Can I ask you this, if I may, Eyal? You served as a counter-terrorism specialist with the IDF, the Israeli Defence Forces, in the 1980s, what insight did that give you about the Israeli psyche and how the IDF sees the rest of the world?
0: Okay, that's an interesting question. I had more than 240 40 interviews in the last 2.5 years, but I've never been asked that question. Look, I think the situation today is very different to what it used to be. For example, even if you look at the political makeup of the Israeli society back then, it was probably half of the population was or even more was on the center to left, and now there are fragments of the left existing in Israel. So much of the population over the period of the last 20-25 years have moved to the right, mainly out of fears related to security and the misbelief from my perspective, or disbelief, that there is partner for peace on the other side, on the Palestinian side. So I think back then things were a lot clearer and easier to implement. Today we have even the opposition, which is supposedly, counter to the far right government, is made up mainly of centrist and soft right voters. So everything is much more difficult in terms of getting any meaningful peace process moving. And therefore, from my perspective, we really need the Americans and to a lesser extent the Europeans to push both sides, both Hamas in terms of disarming, because that's a major obstacle, but also in terms of any future government, hopefully the opposition parties, to move forward in terms of willingness, which at the moment some of them do, but many of the parties that will make up that coalition do not support the creation of a Palestinian state. So we really, the Israelis really need international intervention, mainly Americans, because Israel depends on America to such an extent in order to move forward some kind of, either first of all, permanent peace ceasefire agreement, and then a peace process following the elections.
1: Hey, it's very good to have you here in on the panel here in New Zealand, Eyal, and hope to have you on again. That is Eyal Meraz, Senior Lecturer in Peace and Conflict Studies at the University of Sydney, who has written about the anniversary and the questions that remain around the conflict. Just a very, very brief word before headlines. The latest Taxpayers Union Courier poll has just dropped, showing National at 28.5, Labour 28.2, the Greens at 13.3, New Zealand First on 12%, ACT on 9.2, and Opportunity Party down at 4.8%. So if they did not get into Parliament, the coalition government would have the numbers to govern. No doubt you'll hear more about that. It's 7:30.
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3: National wants to drug test people who receive benefits, saying the policy would ensure they are ready to work. But the Salvation Army's Emma Hunter says there is no evidence to suggest that drug use is related to unemployment. Whangarei Mayor Ken Cooper says the eviction of 10 rough sleepers from a disused sports ground has been put on hold to give more time to work with agencies on accommodation and support. The council had ordered the group, living in tents and improvised shelters at the Old Boys Rugby Club, to leave by the end of today. President Volodymyr Zelensky says Russian President Vladimir Putin has given himself a birthday present of killing children and people after the latest missile and drone strike on Ukraine. At least 32 people, including children, died. The legal team for Krista Pike, the US death row inmate who survived two doses of a supposedly lethal injection, say she is angry and confused after regaining consciousness. A lawyer for the state of Tennessee says its Supreme Court must decide whether a new order to execute the 50-year-old convicted murderer will be presented. She remains in hospital. And New Zealand Rugby says its campaign to stop the new Papua New Guinea Rugby League franchise from using the Chiefs name doesn't mean it's not supportive of the rival code. Chiefs CEO Simon Graafis says its legal fight is to protect an identity the franchise had built over 30 years. Those are the headlines. More news at 8.
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1: All right, time for Food Chain, a programme called Food Chain. Now, it normally airs on Sunday mornings on RNZ National, but there'll be a new episode next Sunday. But next Thursday at this time, we'll have an episode of Mutter. But today, an estimated 100 million people are taking weight loss medicines globally. Food Chain explores the issue.
8: I still remember vividly that first day after my first shot. I think it had gotten to maybe about 3 p.m. and then I realized, oh, I haven't eaten today because I wasn't thinking about food.
9: Weight loss medicines can dramatically change your relationship with food.
10: Now, the food don't control me, I control the food.
9: This is The Food Chain from the BBC World Service with me, Ruth Alexander. And today we're finding out what to eat while on these medications.
11: I would argue that these drugs make what you eat even more important.
9: From managing side effects and getting the nutrition you need to what happens when you stop the treatment. I'm joined by Federica Amati, Research Fellow at Imperial College London's School of Public Health and Nutrition Lead at the School of Medicine there. She's also author of the book, The Appetite Reset. Also with us is Whitney Black, a registered dietitian in Nebraska, the United States, who works with patients taking the medication and also takes it herself. And Michelle Hiram in Denmark, who's been managing her weight with the medicine over the past 3 years. And by the way, this programme isn't offering medical advice. If you're considering these treatments or have questions about them, you should speak to a qualified healthcare professional. Federica, the basics, first of all. What are GLP-1s, as these drugs are known, doing in the body? And why do they affect your appetite?
11: So these drugs mimic a hormone that is produced by our bodies in our gut, and they have the same effect of that hormone, but just much louder and for much longer. And this means they impact the pancreas, so how your pancreas secretes insulin after a meal. They also impact your gut, so how quickly or slowly your stomach moves food through the gut and how it moves through the rest of your gut, which is why we see gastric side effects like constipation and nausea and vomiting. And they also affect your brain. So they speak to your brain and sort of tone down those hunger signals and what's known as food noise.
9: What's food noise like, Michelle?
10: For me, it was like my brain was always wrapped around food. I was thinking about food all the time. If we were out driving, then I was wondering, could we just step by the nearest fast food place? Or if it's weekend, can we get some sweets or a good meal? Always wrapped around food, where now I don't think about food in the same way.
9: The drugs have just stopped that.
10: Yeah, it took it away. And now the food don't control me, I control the food.
9: Whitney, what's food noise like in your experience?
8: Yeah, I would agree. It's really intense. This past summer, I did a brief little stint. I switched from one of the injectables to one of the oral medications just to try it out. And during that transition period, I was having intense, like it was coming back. And it just felt like I was a bottomless pit. Like I would eat food and I would eat satiating, nutrient-dense food. And then I would still have those thoughts in my brain that said, okay, well, there's still some left. We can still eat more. The rational part of my brain was saying, oh, we had a good portion. That was enough. We feel full. But then, you know, again, that noise was just there constantly just saying, no, it was really good. We enjoyed that. We need to eat more, just more, more, more. And so when you've lived it, when you've gone from being so consumed by it to having these medications that does help silence it, it's so freeing. That is the best way that I can describe that. It is just, it's so freeing.
9: That is so interesting. And Michelle, for you, when you started taking the drugs, what did all that feel like in reality?
10: I felt the nauseous. Actually, when people ask me how it feels to take the medication, I always say it feels like being pregnant in the first trimester. I feel nauseous and I feel tired and my taste was different. All of a sudden, I couldn't drink coffee anymore.
9: Whitney, was it similar for you?
8: Yes, for myself, I was what many people consider like a hyper responder. That first shot, the first day, I had nausea, I had extreme appetite suppression. But it's really interesting when I look at, you know, anybody that I work with that are taking these medications, there really is such a spectrum of people that notice symptoms and all of the side effects right away. And then I have some people who they really don't start noticing things until they are on those higher doses.
9: And this is an important point, Federica, isn't it? That the drugs won't affect everybody in exactly the same way.
11: No, and why should we expect them to? We're all different. We all have different levels of expression of the receptor itself. Some people are extremely sensitive to the gastric effects, others less so. And the movement of the gut itself is slowed down in some people with these drugs. That also contributes to this feeling of fullness in the stomach because it stays fuller for longer. And it also contributes to the side effects that we know most commonly afflict people who take these drugs. So nausea, vomiting, reflux, and constipation.
9: And of course, the point about the drugs is that they make you eat less. But is what you eat still important, even if you're eating a lot less of it?
11: I mean, I would argue that these drugs make what you eat even more important because you have less opportunity to consume the foods that have the nutrients. And with many people taking these medicines, they will have reduced metabolic health. So they're already coming from a place where their body may be struggling with certain nutrients. And we know that micronutrient deficiencies are a concern in people who take these medicines without the correct nutritional support. So I think the key here is that if people are taking these medicines with the correct support and the correct knowledge on how to build healthy, nutritious meals, then these medicines can be really effective and very, very, very safe. But what I see as the biggest risk is people who take these medicines and then they continue to diet. So they continue to restrict their food intake whilst on these medicines. You know, the medicines are doing the caloric restriction for you. What the focus needs to be is nutrient density and ensuring you're covering your body's nutrient needs. I can see Whitney like nodding because, yeah, it's that's the big issue here is making sure people getting enough nutrients from the food they can actually consume on these drugs.
9: And so if you are thinking of taking the drugs, should you be thinking in advance what your eating plan should be on them?
11: So we've touched on the fact that the most common side effects are gastric. Now, if somebody goes into taking these medicines with existing reflux and constipation, they are bound to worsen. So one of the best ways we can support patients is to actually give them the opportunity to establish better dietary habits before they start taking the medicines. So they have a plan and they already have a good understanding of what their nutrient needs are before they take the medicine, and then other side effects make it actually harder to implement change.
9: Right. So you should actually be trying to eat as nutritious a diet as possible, even before you're on the drugs. Michelle, when you first started GLP-1s and your appetite was suddenly much reduced, what kind of food were you eating?
10: At the beginning, I was actually just eating whatever I wanted because I was losing weight anyways. So I didn't think so much about it. It was actually longer along the way, I was figuring out that if I want to keep this weight on and maybe get off the medication someday, I have to change the way I'm eating.
9: Did the drugs change what you wanted to eat at all?
10: Yeah, it changed my taste buds a lot. Before, I was drinking Coke and coffee, and all of a sudden, I didn't have the urge of any of it anymore. Also, the coffee for me tasted just awful. So I don't drink coffee anymore, even though I have 4 kids. So yeah, it changed a lot for me.
9: Whitney, were there any foods that you went off when you started taking the drugs?
8: Yeah, so I noticed pretty early on that I was having really strong meat aversions. I've always been kind of like more picky with my meat, but it got to the point to where even just by that second bite, I was fighting off a gag reflex. And so even now, I'm about 2.5 years in, I'm on maintenance. I still sometimes at random will have that slight meat aversion. So it's been really interesting because I do have some people too that notice a strong aversion, especially to red meats. And so, you know, they kind of get this point to where, you know, I can't eat these anymore, but I need to eat protein. So, you know, you got to get creative and find ways to still meet that protein need without just relying on straight protein supplements and, you know, trying to get more of those nutrient dense sources.
9: Michelle, apart from going off cola and coffee, you said initially you pretty much kept your diet the same. You just ate, you know, less of the foods you would generally eat. But then at some point you made a change. What made you want to change your diet and how did you change it?
10: I have lost 15 kilos at this point. And then all of a sudden my weight just stood still. And I was like, maybe I should do something. I was working out, but I didn't eat so well as I maybe should. And I knew everything about this. But then I found a professional that would guide me to what I should eat and what I shouldn't eat. She said, you can eat everything, but you just have to think about the proteins because I'm not a meat person myself. So I need to think about these proteins. How do I get them into my diet? Also the fiber and the vegetables. So I started doing that and all of a sudden I just lost 10 kilos, just like, yeah. And it wasn't hard for me to do it because my brain was not thinking about food all the time.
9: As Federica said, you had the kind of headspace to like reflect and think more.
10: Yeah, exactly.
9: Whitney, what do you advise your clients to eat when they're on GLP-1s?
8: So it really depends on where they are within their journey, as well as their symptoms. So I have some people coming to me that were similar to me, that they had a lot of nausea or a very high amount of appetite suppression to the point to where they're struggling to eat anything at all. And so at that point, we kind of try to focus on, okay, what is something that we can eat at all? We need to make sure that we're eating food in general. So at that point, a lot of times it's like, okay, well, when you do have a lot of nausea, you might tolerate more things like those simple carbs, like crackers or pretzels, applesauce, bananas, things like that. And then once we get through that first day or two, that intense nausea, once our body has started to get used to that medicine, then we kind of focus more on the protein, the fiber, getting in a good wide variety. I also find it really helpful to, I like to tell people to kind of start with the low-hanging fruit first. So start with the things that you already like, things that you already eat and already implement, and just thinking about what is one thing that I can change about this to make it more health promoting for me. So maybe I can add a little bit more protein to my plate, or maybe I can decrease the amount of carbs that I have and increase the amount of vegetables, or just adding a vegetable to it in general. It doesn't have to be this huge change. We just want to do things that are going to be easy for us to do consistently in the long run.
9: Michelle, as someone who's not into meat, how did you add protein into your diet then?
10: I did it, for example, in the morning I eat skyr. I don't know if you know what that is.
9: I think of it as like a very low-fat yogurt. It's not really, but something like that.
10: Yeah, high-protein yogurt. I skyr it with fruits and sunflower seeds. It's just my everyday breakfast. And then at lunch, I will have like a rye bread, you know, Danish bread.
9: Yeah, a rye bread.
5: Rye bread, yeah.
10: With high fiber and just add a lot of tuna and cottage cheese, I think it's called in English.
11: There's so many ways to get adequate protein that don't involve meat. I think it's like such a misconception that you have to love meat to get enough protein. You just don't. There's so many foods. Skyr, cottage cheese, so dairy products for sure. Fish, oily fish, even better, getting more bang for your buck, as Whitney said. Seeds and nuts, and also like beans and whole grains as a combination offer a beautiful amino acid profile. So there's so many other ways. And then don't forget soybeans, tofu and tempeh, all these foods. Like, there's no need to eat meat if you want to get enough protein. That's a bit of a myth, I think. I'd love to debunk that right here.
8: Yes, exactly.
9: And I wonder, Michelle, to me, healthy eating advice always sounds so straightforward and yet somehow harder to actually implement. And I know you have 4 children and a busy life.
10: Yeah.
9: So how easy has it been for you to follow healthy eating advice in the midst of actual life? Like, have you been able to stick to that?
10: For me, I just have to make the easy choices. I prep my meals for breakfast because breakfast is so busy at our house, even though I'm a stay-at-home mom at the moment. So I prep my meals just to make it easy for me. I always have carrots in my refrigerator. How do you say it? Without
9: the prepared.
10: Yeah. The prepared carrots.
11: The crudités.
10: Yeah, they're prepared in my fridge, so it's easy for me. And I always have a protein shake in the fridge, so I make it easier for me to make the good choices. I also eat a biscuit sometimes with my kids, so it's not because I'm like super healthy, but just all of these small things that I can do to make it easier in my busy life with four kids.
8: Absolutely. And there's so many things, whether it's kids or, you know, being online and all the noise that comes from that in itself. I always tell people, just to remind them, your meals do not have to be this like social media picture perfect meal. It just has to be something that you will actually eat, something that you enjoy. And then just making sure that we are, again, meeting those nutrition profile that we want. So I always like to tell people to think about the components of the meal. So when we're thinking about the plate, half of it, we would like for that to be those non-starchy vegetables. And then a quarter of it to be those high quality protein source. And then the last quarter to be that high quality carb source. And again, that is in the ideal world, right? So everybody's not eating like that at every meal. I don't eat like that at every meal, but the goal is to try to make our meal look like that in whatever way that we can. Like I always think of like a kid-friendly meal over here in America is like spaghetti. Kids love spaghetti, which is great, right? You can have your spaghetti, your meat sauce, your marinara, but maybe we're going to add a little vegetable on the side, maybe some green beans, or you can even finely dice up some carrots or something that you can throw into the sauce. Just little things like that that you can still have the foods that you know you like that your kids will eat, but just kind of making small little changes to increase the nutritional profile of that meal.
9: How important is hydration, like what you drink?
8: It's very important on these medications. It's not just your hunger that can be quieted. Sometimes those thirst mechanisms can also be a little bit quieted. So we want to make sure that we are staying hydrated. Also for kidney health, it's very important to stay hydrated so that we're not increasing the risk of any of those kidney diseases that can happen. And I think too, some people get this idea that I have to eat or I have to drink straight plain water. And again, I always tell people, what do you like to drink? You know, ideally we want to get rid of those sugar sweetened beverages. Water is great, but if you wanted to have a little flavored water, that is also okay. If you wanted to have some tea, some green tea, some herbal teas, those are also great. And then too, I have a lot of people that they forget. So we'll do little sticky notes or we'll do some timers or alarms that'll kind of just check in with themselves. Just kind of getting creative and finding ways to get more fluid in general.
9: It sounds like from what you're all saying that when you're on a drug which reduces your appetite, you've got to kind of force yourself to think about what you're eating and in fact eating at all.
11: I think it's less forcing and more having a plan in place. So making sure that you have a plan for breakfast, lunch and dinner. Sometimes it's just two meals for those first days, but actually making a note of, okay, breakfast around 9, lunch around 12, dinner around 6. So you have a schedule. And if you can set that up before you start taking the medications, it's a lot easier to stick to it once you're in the thick of it. If you begin with breakfast, like Michelle has her breakfast down, she knows what she's having, it's ready, right? Start, build it in blocks and make a schedule, because then that makes it a lot easier to stick to, even in a busy, with a busy life. I think oftentimes erratic eating patterns, especially after a very long time struggling with diet culture and struggling with body weight, actually getting that structure in place and having a plan is like a huge step. And it's much easier to do when you don't have that constant food noise.
9: You're listening to The Food Chain from the BBC World Service. I'm Ruth Alexander. This week, we're looking at what to eat if you're taking weight loss medicine. With me is US-based dietitian Whitney Black, who's taking GLP-1s herself, Michelle Hiram from Denmark, who's been on the medication for 3 years now, and medical scientist and registered public health nutritionist Federica Amati from Imperial College London. Whitney, as a dietitian, going on the drugs, was it simple for you, simpler than perhaps for other people, to just follow your own advice and pack each small meal with nutrition?
8: I think it was really interesting for me because I think I kind of went into this knowing, you know, oh, I'm a dietitian. I know about these medications. I know what to do. But on paper and saying that out loud, it's a lot different than experiencing it in person, in reality. It was a big eye-opener just to kind of see how strong these medications can be and how much it can affect your appetite, your gut, all of these different things, your mood. And so it was a lot of trial and error for myself and just kind of knowing like, okay, I know I need to eat. I know I need some protein. I know I need some fiber, but also, ugh, I can't eat.
9: Yeah, I was going to say, were there times when you just could have gone hours and hours without eating?
8: Yes. Yeah. I still remember vividly that first day after my first shot. I think it had gotten to maybe about 3 p.m. And then I realized, oh, I haven't eaten today because I wasn't thinking about food, which is, I do not advise doing that at all. Please have a plan and eating in place. But there was a lot of, like I said, trial and error. I think during those first few days, the first few weeks, I survived on Greek yogurts, pretzels, protein shakes, bananas. Like it was a lot of like really simple, easy things that I could tolerate and still get in my nutrients.
9: Michelle, what have you found trickiest about eating while on GLP-1s?
10: The trickiest is that going out to McDonald's or something like that with my kids, I sometimes get nauseous after having a burger. My assistant just say, no, thank you. It's not for me anymore. But I'm doing it because, yeah, of the kids. Maybe I can just have a Coke.
9: Let's talk about coming off the drugs. Federica, it's not unusual at all, is it, for people to come off the drugs and then put the weight back on?
11: No, I think this is one of the biggest misconceptions. This isn't anything magical about these drugs. After any period of caloric restriction of any type, whether it's GLP-1 receptor agonist or the cabbage soup diet, your body will fight back. It's a physiological response to try and regain the lost energy. Any sort of drastic weight loss, anything above roughly 5% of your body weight, is interpreted by your body as a danger to survival, as maybe there's a famine. So it's very normal physiologically to regain weight when that caloric restriction stops. So
9: is there anything you can do diet-wise, nutrition-wise, to give yourself the best chance of not regaining the weight?
11: Yeah, absolutely. I think certainly there's a way of titrating down the dose of the medications, which helps. So try not to come off it all of a sudden. Work with your prescriber to reduce that dose down slowly. And in the meantime, change your diet. So from focusing very strongly on nutrient density, also start to think about eating foods that are very satiating, but low calorie.
9: For example, any tips?
11: Well, so for example, I love it. Cauliflowers, broccoli, kale. So these are foods, lentils that are quite voluminous when you eat them. Things like lentil and bean stews, ribollita, if you know that Italian recipe. Like these are foods that have a high volume, very nutrient dense. So you're getting plenty of goodness, but they're actually low calorie. So increasing the volume of your food with high fiber foods is a good way to help reduce the roaring hunger, basically. But it is normal to feel that hunger, and there is normal to have weight fluctuation when you come off these medicines. So I think what can be really hard is coming off these drugs, putting the weight back on. The person can feel like they failed or like the medicine has failed them. And there's so much shame around obesity already, and actually a really important message is your weight will fluctuate and there will be a readjustment period, but that's okay. Don't worry. Like the benefits of the drugs have still continue in the sense of metabolic health, new dietary patterns, new schedules, new behaviors. A lot of patients on these drugs do take up exercise, their resistance training, and you can help to bring your new weight to be a healthier weight. So not 100% of patients regain 100% of weight. It's varied. So some patients don't regain any of the weight when they come off the drugs. Others regain 25%, others 50, others 75. And then there is a minority that regain 100% or more. What I've seen in my clinical practice is that increasing cardiovascular exercise is also an important tool for weight maintenance. So adding that into the resistance training can be helpful with the changes in the diet as well.
9: Whitney, as a dietitian, what do you advise your clients who are coming off the drugs?
8: There is a mental game at play at first. I do like to always make sure that the expectations are realistic. And so if you're looking to maintain weight loss, it's not that it's impossible. There is just a little bit more work on your end. So as far as the nutrition goes, again, eating those satiating foods, eating plenty of protein, plenty of fiber within those meals, still having your carbs, because carbs are very much important for energy and building muscles and all these different things. And then also, it's really important when you are in the midst of your GLP-1 journey to have a good exercise regimen going. Really start working on body composition and really get those, building those muscles is kind of like what I like to tell my clients.
9: I wonder what one piece of advice each of you would have to somebody who's going to be starting GLP-1 drugs tomorrow. Federica.
11: My advice is to have a plan. Have a plan for before you start, during, and have a plan for how you will come off, if you're going to come off.
9: Whitney.
8: I would agree. I think it's important to have a plan. And then also just giving yourself a little bit of grace. I think there is this misconception that everything is going to go perfectly, or I'm going to start these medications and everything is just going to fall into place. I think there is important to know too that when we're talking about obesity in itself, it's a disease state, right? It is a metabolic condition. And so I think it's important to just remind yourself that, you know, it's not anything that you're doing wrong. It's your literal biology. And we don't shame people for needing blood pressure medication. So it should be the same regarding GLP-1 medications.
9: Michelle.
10: Yeah, my take on it will be a little different. I'll say buy a good water bottle, something that will keep your water cold, because you will need a lot of water to keep the nauseous down. And then try to measure yourself, take pictures, because I was blind to see myself in the mirror. I always see this big girl, but I took pictures and I measured myself, and I can see there's actually a lot of weight coming off. Also see it on the scale, but you know, the measurements really talk to itself.
9: Thanks to Michelle Heron, Whitney Black, and Federica Amati. Next week, the food chain will be all about appetite, the biology behind it, what shapes it, and why some of us feel hungrier than others. If there's an idea you have for the show, please do let us know by emailing thefoodchain@bbc.co.uk. From me and the rest of the team, producers Lexi O'Connor and Beatrice Pickup, and editor Sarah Wadeson, thanks for listening. And join us again next week.
12: And that was Food Chain right here on RNZ National. Stay with us, because we have Nights with Emile Donovan coming up, and I'll be back at 6 p.m. tomorrow. Now, just a reminder, we had a fantastic episode of the political panel, The Whip, last night. Now, that'll be on Spotify and Apple. You can listen and follow. But we had Heather Roy, Ruane Pereira, and Ben Thomas. So feel free to go and have a listen to that whenever you feel.
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13: RNZ News at 8 o'clock. Kia ora, good evening. I'm Mark Leishman. Labor and the Greens are describing Nationals' pledge to drug test unemployed beneficiaries as cruel and deplorable, while New Zealand First's Winston Peters warns the idea borders on fascist. However, ACT leader David Seymour is on board, saying people should have to work for their drugs. National also wants to lower payment rates for those who have received a benefit for more than 2 years, and double the benefit stand-down period if they repeatedly leave jobs without good reason. The party's social development spokesperson, Louise Upston, says drug testing is entirely reasonable and it's expected of many people to keep or get jobs. Labor says it will stop airlines from using drip pricing and dynamic pricing on tickets if elected. Dynamic pricing changes in real time, while drip pricing shows an initial price that adds up at the checkout with fees. Speaking outside Nelson Airport, Labor Commerce and Consumer Affairs spokesperson Ardena Williams said surcharges would be banned.
14: What we're talking about here is discriminatory pricing practices which have always existed in the airline industry, where they've offered consumers who can pay more things like first class flights, things like access to lounges. But what's new is that technology is changing and they're able to offer those same consumers who could pay more exactly the same service for a higher price.
13: The Labour Party says it would work to give the Commerce Commission power to enforce upfront flying prices. The government is proposing new regulations to stop dogs being locked up for long periods of time with puppy mills firmly in sight. SPCA animal welfare inspectors would be able to issue $500 fines if they spot dogs with signs of harm from prolonged confinement. Associate Agriculture Minister Andrew Hoggard says dogs suffer when they're locked in kennels for days with no breaks.
15: It was more about the signs, so that faeces build up, the muscle wastage, the scabs, the sores, sort of the visual thing that these animals are not being well looked after.
13: Public feedback on the proposal closes in late November. People are also asked for their views on dog breeding, dogs roaming, and commercial services like daycare and boarding kennels. The Southland District Council is fighting in the Environment Court to strip a slink skin business of its resource consent, arguing repeated breaches have harmed the environment and neighbours. Da Cheng, or Eddie Xi, and his business, NZ Agri Development, are facing charges brought by the district and regional council relating to contaminant discharges. Lawyers for the district council have told the court complaints about thousands of carcasses piled on the property emerged in September last year. The council says revoking the company's resource consent is an unusual but necessary step. Mr. Xi, who is representing himself in court, is defending his operation. A report from the World Wildlife Fund says a surge in Atlantic and Pacific bluefin tuna numbers shows conservation can work, but it warns that success is fragile. Here's the BBC's Justin Rowlett.
16: Bluefin tuna are one of the ocean's top predators. These warm-blooded fish can weigh as much as a grand piano. 10 years ago, sightings were very rare. Now they come to the UK in their thousands in the late summer and autumn. WWF says the turnaround proves targeted conservation efforts can work. It points to the recovery of tigers, green turtles and African elephants as other examples of success. But these are the exceptions, the charity warns. It estimates the thousands of wildlife populations it monitors around the world have fallen by an average of 73% since 1970.
13: Advocates for older people say many are experiencing ageism, particularly when it comes to work. The National Forum for the Decade of Healthy Ageing commissioned a report which found the majority of those aged 65 and over actively work, care for and support others. Chair Denise Cosgrove says many report feeling or experiencing ageism. She says this is ironic, considering that everyone gets older eventually. Ms. Cosgrove says older people need to stop being seen as a cost burden on the country. And that's the news.
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13: Standing by for Emile Donovan and Nights, but now the forecast, which is brand new until midnight Friday from Met Service, Northland and Auckland, mostly fine. For Waikato to Taranaki, including the Coromandel Bay of Plenty and the Central High Country, mainly fine with isolated showers during the afternoons and evenings. Whanganui to Wellington, fine with cloudy periods. However, some patchy drizzle about the southern Wellington will clear overnight. For Gisborne to Wairarapa, mostly cloudy with occasional drizzly showers easing in Wairarapa tomorrow. Marlborough and Nelson, partly cloudy with patchy drizzle about the Kaikoura coast. Clearing tomorrow morning, isolated showers developing inland tomorrow afternoon and evening. For Buller to Fiordland, cloudy periods today, mostly fine tomorrow. For Canterbury to Southland, it's often cloudy, especially in the east, with isolated showers and light showers at that in Canterbury and eastern Otago. They'll clear tomorrow morning and become mainly fine, with some isolated showers developing inland in the afternoon. For the Chatham Islands, mostly cloudy, with a few showers clearing tomorrow morning. 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
0: Thank you, Mark Leishman. And a very good evening to you, Aotearoa. Happy Wednesday. What am I talking about? Happy Thursday. Greatest day of the week. Despite the fact that I just besmirched it. Great to have your company. Thanks very much for tuning into the program. Great program coming up for you as well tonight. Dan Slevin, the man with the finest beard in all film criticism, assuming it's still there, is along a bit later to chat movies. He's been to see the new Aaron Sorkin movie, the spiritual sequel to the Facebook movie, The Social Network. This one's called The Social Reckoning. His take a bit later this hour at around about 22:09. We're also chatting after 9 to sisters Anna and Kelly Prendergast, who are the researchers behind something called Every Object in Archive, which looks at what happens when ubiquitous everyday technologies are rapidly replaced and the remnants they leave behind. In the spirit of that, I did want to ask you this. Very unofficial night survey, of course, but do you still have a landline? Do you still have and use your landline phone? And if not, when did you get rid of it? I was thinking about this today. I have never had a landline my entire adult life. From the moment that I left home, 18 years old, never had my own landline. I'd be really interested to hear about your experience. 2101 is the text number. Also after 9, we of course have the famous Night's Quiz. Tonight's topic is fire. Fire is tonight's quiz topic. Your entry question is as follows. Please tell me what, supposedly, did the Roman Emperor Nero play as Rome burned during the Great Fire of 64 AD? What did Nero, the Roman Emperor Nero, supposedly play as Rome burned during the Great Fire of 64 AD? Was it A, the fiddle? Was it B, the PlayStation? Or was it C, snakes and ladders? Send me a text if you know. 2101 is the number, or you can send us an email as well. nights@rnz.co.nz is the place to do that. And you can also find a full rundown of tonight's program, including some details about the detail and the reading after 10 on our website, rnz.co.nz/nights. But the time right now, it's coming up to 10 minutes past 9. And we're starting with, wow, it's a really good and thoughtful piece in newsroom with some really interesting themes in it. New Zealand's getting older. By 2030, nearly one in five of us will be 65 or over. More people are continuing to work well beyond the traditional retirement age. But does getting older automatically mean becoming a burden on society? Well, a new report called For the Long Run says political parties need to stop seeing older New Zealanders simply as a financial burden, start recognising the contribution they can continue to make. And AUT's Chancellor Rob Campbell's been thinking along similar lines. He says boomers, want to be seen as an asset rather than a burden. He's written about it, as I mentioned, for Newsroom. And he's on the line now to chat a bit about it. Rob, kia ora to you. Welcome back.
21: Kia ora, good to be here.
0: You still got a landline, Rob?
21: No landline, not for
0: is that right? When did you get rid of yours?
21: I'm thinking about when we got rid of it, and I can't even remember.
0: 90s, 2000s?
21: A long time ago.
0: It's a really interesting piece, this one, Rob. As with many of your pieces, it left me with more questions than answers, which is a beautiful thing that an opinion piece can kind of do. You're 75 years old.
21: Yeah, yes, I am, yeah.
0: Do you feel it?
21: Some days I feel pretty old, and some events make me feel pretty old. I'm lucky you mentioned that I've got involvement with AUT. So being around a university can make you feel a bit younger, and I'm involved with enough young people's things to occasionally kid myself that I'm not old, but but well, you know, reality is you're kidding yourself if you're 75 and you don't feel 75.
0: Well, I actually think that's quite an interesting answer, because I don't know that I do consider 75 to be old. You know, I mean, it's old, but it's not old.
21: Yeah, well, I mean, I used to consider it pretty old when I was in my 20s.
0: Right.
21: But you know, I think I made the point in that article that you do in your mid-70s find that pretty much every few days someone reminds you of a person that you knew who has just passed or is seriously ill and on their way to passing. And, you know, that doesn't happen when you're earlier. So, you know, there are things that not only in your own body and mind that remind you, but, you know, at this sort of age, your compatriots are passing and, you know, you have to obviously figure out that it might be coming for you. So, again, you're a fool if you don't realise that you're old and recognise that there are some things that go with that you have to adjust to and get with it.
0: You're a boomer. This piece is about boomers. You use that word in the piece, your choice of word. And, I mean, it's kind of interesting that I feel the need to add, you know, that it's your choice of word. And I do wonder whether you feel like the word boomer has become a loaded word in some circles.
21: I know some people do. I think if it has, then we probably deserve it. I mean, we, you know, it's a big generalisation, but the boomers like me, we're a lucky generation, particularly those of us that had relatively privileged backgrounds. Mine wasn't particularly privileged, but nevertheless, you know, I had a state education, things like family benefit were still around. I had a free university education. It was a very different era that we went through. And it's a very different era to the one that people of sort of late teenage, early 20s years are going through now. So we have to check our privilege in thinking about it.
0: You are in an interesting position, as you've already alluded to, 75 years old, but Chancellor of a university. How do you feel the baby boomers, your generation, are perceived by subsequent generations on the whole?
21: Well, a couple of things. Again, contrasting it with when I was young, I don't detect that there is the rebellion against age that there was when I was young. I mean, the phrase "when I was young," there was a phrase "never trust anyone over 30," which we all ardently believed until we were 30. Yeah. and there was a kind of rejection of our previous generation, the post-war generation, our parents' generation. We did fight against the conformity and a lot of the laced-up attitude that generation had. I don't detect that happens now. I think a lot of younger people are aware of the privilege that my generation had, that many of us in my generation had, and are a little bit envious of that. But I don't feel the kind of rejection that we imposed on our own parents.
0: Has that sense, maybe that there is some, maybe resentment is slightly too strong a word, but I'll use it anyway because I can't think of anything better at this point in time. But that sense of perhaps resentment from younger generations, has that led to some soul searching, whether in you yourself or in your peers, do you think?
21: I don't think it has enough in many of my peers, particularly, again, those of us who either were, have been, or are now privileged, because I think that there's not enough introspection that goes on there. For myself, I am quite introspective about it. I'm aware that opportunities for young people are relatively constrained now, and that a lot of the things that we hoped would progress haven't. You know, we did think that we could make the world a better place when I was young, and it is not really better in many respects. There are no doubt some technologically where it's improved, but in terms of how content people are with their lives and their aspirations, I don't think that there's been much of an improvement, and we've continued to allow mankind's impact on the planet to impact more and more negatively. So, you know, a lot of the things, we still have wars going on that seem remarkably like the wars that we marched and campaigned about. So, you know, a lot of the things that we thought would change as generations passed, in fact, have not. Mm-hmm. And we should be reflective on that and, you know, have some humility about that, I think. And I think many of my generation don't have, particularly amongst the privileged classes of us.
0: Mm. You're quite right to point out, by the way, that, you know, there are privileged boomers, there are less privileged boomers and baby boomers. And the difficulty of talking about generations is that necessarily you're talking in a very broad sort of way. But there might be people listening to this thinking, well, I don't consider myself especially privileged. I'm 80 years old and I don't have much in the bank. So I did just want to acknowledge that some people will be feeling that way.
21: And it's a real issue for all of us right now, because we have known that our population was aging for quite some time. And, you know, we have some things that work well, but, and it's one of the points I made, I think, in that article that you referred to, is that we have a cohort of

0: are going to enter their 80s in need of a lot of care and simply not being able to find it. So it's a real issue for our community.
1: There is an interesting sort of perception versus reality element to that, isn't there? But perhaps that's for another time.
0: Yeah, too many of us, a bit like the current Prime Minister, who thinks we're all wealthy and sorted. You know, half of us are not wealthy and certainly not sorted.
1: Rob, you know, this is another thing that you really bring to the fore in this piece and newsroom, is that the passage of time is inevitable. It does have its effects. Minds do slow down, bodies do age, times do change. But everyone needs to feel like they have a purpose, don't they? And a use, a utility to society.
0: Yeah, absolutely. And indeed, I believe that we do. I mean, obviously there are some extremities of age when all you have to contribute, I guess, are memories and love, and those are not unimportant things, incidentally. But, you know, our older people do have a lot to contribute, but at the moment our society isn't really constructed to do that. We're focused very much on people sort of being useful when they're in work, maybe useful when they first retire and are still running clubs and organisations and those sorts of things. But I don't think we really necessarily value people for what they can contribute. We haven't found sort of the right place for this generation of older people. Funny that, because it's the first time it's happened, of course.
1: Mm.
0: You know, no particular reason why we should have, but we are going to have a very big proportion of our population over the age of 80 coming along very soon, and we haven't really defined roles for those people. And, you know, it's important both for those people, but for the rest of us too, for those younger people, I'll be one of them relatively soon, but for younger people too, they need to understand, have a theory, if you like, or have a philosophy about what the value of older people really is and how they can be included. In that article I mentioned, an organisation that's looked a lot at research on active ageing, which AET is involved with, but it's very important, because a lot of things about how we design and organise ourselves will need to include those people, or they are going to feel very left out and very lonely and very alienated, and that won't be any good for any of us, because they're going to be people's parents and grandparents.
1: Yeah. Do you think that responsibility falls on society or on people themselves to carve out a niche for themselves as they enter their October, November months of their lives? Whoa! Something just happened. Rob, are you still there? You got me? Oh boy, that clicking sound. I'll tell you what, that clicking sound is, it's never a good omen. I think that we do still have Rob Campbell on the phone, but
0: Rob, you're still there. What I was saying about old people feeling alienated and not wanted, and you cut me off.
1: Oh, right. Sorry, I'm not sure what happened. There was just a click, and look, I'll tell you what. The tech's having its way with me, Rob. I'll return to my question. So I was asking you, you know, you were talking about how many older people who particularly maybe are well into their retirements might feel like there isn't as clear a purpose for them as during their working life or their years immediately post-retirement. I was curious as to whether you feel that responsibility falls on society to sort of create roles for people in that position, or whether it is actually up to people themselves to carve out a niche for what they're going to do in their later years.
0: I think it's a bit of both. Mm-hmm. I mean, society hasn't prepared itself well for this situation in terms of income, care, health, any transport, all sorts of things, housing, all sorts of things. We're not well prepared for it. But I don't think we can sit back and say, oh, someone else is going to have to do that. I think the responsibility is still with people of my generation, particularly those who have some resources, to be positive about what the options are and what we can do. And one of those things is to, you know, not hold on to positions beyond the point at which you're able to discharge them, but move into other kinds of positions. I think, for example, we don't create enough situations where people's advice can be used without it necessarily being a decision-making role. Mm. So I'm very keen increasingly in the roles that I

0: have, which are being reduced over time, to see myself more as an advisor than as a decision maker, so that younger people can progress to these situations. There's no point in older people hogging them for too long. So I think there are transitions we can make, and it's not good enough just to say, oh, society will take care of it. There are things that other people have to do. But, my generation didn't anticipate this happening. We knew it was going to happen. We didn't do that much about it for ourselves or for others. So right at the moment, I think the biggest problem we face is those people who are entering the last couple of decades of their life and simply do not have enough resources and do not have enough health or social or other care available to them. Mm. And it's distressing to me that we're turning that into a bit of debate about what age we should pay National Super or not. That actually pales in comparison to the issues that we're going to have with health and housing and other social welfare issues for our older generation of people who don't have resources.
1: Mm. It's an interesting balance to strike, isn't it? I mean, I remember you writing a piece, I think it was earlier this year, about what you talked about, the need for self-awareness and to not clutch on to your position of seniority for too long, because that can sort of stoke resentment in those who are coming up. But I can also...
0: I've got a couple of meetings tomorrow. I might get told, if anyone listened to this, that it's time I moved on.
1: But also...
0: I might get tested on it.
1: Seriously, though, and this links in quite well to what we're talking about. I can totally understand holding on when you're not sure where letting go will take you, where you're kind of, you're letting go and going into the abyss. And I understand being apprehensive of the abyss.
0: And people didn't used to have a long time in that situation. So other societies have dealt with aged people, but they were considerably younger than this generation is going to be. And, other societies have found roles for older people in terms of the role they play in the family or the way they play in the village or in the community. I'm suggesting that we haven't really thought that through for this generation. There are some interesting things that go on. There are a lot of senior organisations that are still having quite sort of serious educational activities amongst themselves. So there are some things that have been done, but I just suspect that we haven't quite worked out what it is we think these old people are going to do and what role they have, what importance they have, what significance they have. And it's in our own peril if we just write that off.
1: Mm, yeah. Something to eat. What was it? Something to eat, somewhere to live, something to wear, and something to hope for. Rob Campbell, nice talking to you as always, Rob. Thanks for your time.
0: Kia.
1: That is Rob Campbell, who is the AUT Chancellor and who writes a column for newsroom.co.nz. 26 minutes past 8 is the time. So let's talk now about one of those small and tedious decisions that we make all the time, whether the new restaurant's actually any good, whether the new book is worth buying, whether the movie's worth seeing. We don't know, so we go to the reviews a lot of the time. And they say different things. One review might say it's the greatest thing I've seen in my entire life. Someone else might say it's a complete waste of money. And you might disregard both of those entirely. But then there is one review that for some reason sticks in your mind, sounds a little more convincing, and perhaps sways your behaviour. So why is that? Why do we give more weight to some reviews than others? Well, that's the question behind some new research from the University of Auckland. Associate Professor Laszlo Szojtos from the University of Auckland's Business School is one of the researchers behind it, and Laszlo joins me on the line now. Kia ora to you, nice to have you on.
2: Kia ora, good evening. Thank you so much, Emma, for having me.
1: Are you a big review consumer?
2: Well, yeah. I mean, as you said, sometimes it's tedious to make a decision. So you try to simplify it by just reading some reviews of the experiences other people had.
1: Yeah. Do you think most people would agree on what actually makes a review helpful, or is it subjective? Will it vary from person to person?
2: I think it's very much subjective. But, this project was really interesting to me. Obviously, I'm not from New Zealand, so, reading a review in a different language, it's always really exciting. But thinking about, how counterintuitively I thought about this whole topic for the whole time and how differently the results played out, it was really interesting. So we looked at, this formal writing, which is, I guess, everybody might be thinking about this quite differently, what formality means in writing, as opposed to if you are informally talking to your friends, right? And then you might think that, well, if you're actually conveying a message really informally, that might have actually a bigger impact, but it's pretty much just the opposite.
1: It's just
2: in reviews.
1: It's just the opposite. Yeah, elaborate on that. What do you mean?
2: So in linguistics, you know, there are these two camps. One is basically using nouns and adjectives and articles, like, you know, the movie was, you know, had striking visuals, yeah. Right? So if you say something like that as opposed to, you know, I thought it was great. So, you know, the second one is very informal. It had a huge, like, I guess it was very, very personal, and it expressed how you felt, how the movie made you feel, or how the book made you feel. But it really didn't give me any sort of detail about what actually happened and why that happened.
1: So more useful reviews contain more precise details and about what you might expect, as opposed to sort of personal insights as to, or broader or more personal insights as to how something made you kind of feel. I guess more objective elements, and we're calling that formal language in a way.
2: Yes. So clearly, the detail, the explicitness, the I guess the relevant information that I can actually use as a reader to judge something, the quality of something. It definitely helps, and try to, you know, like if you can eliminate this ambiguity around, like, okay, I understand how it made you feel, but that just doesn't help me make a decision whether I should buy this or not.
1: I understand how this made you feel, but you might be a loser, so I'm not.
2: You might be quite different.
1: Yeah, exactly.
2: Right?
1: So, that's what I mean. Exactly. How much does spelling and grammar come into this?
2: We had a look at, you know, so these sort of inaccuracies in writing. We tried to eliminate that. So we sort of, you know, you correct the text. It is obviously in research, we have lots of ways to improve the quality of the text. We certainly did not take that into account, or sort of we controlled for it. And we control for many, many other things. So basically, you know, the length of the text that you have written, or the, how complex your writing is, and sometimes, you know, the readability of the text, like at what level the text is pitched. So all those things, basically, we try to, you know, control. And despite all that, you know, format is still basically was very important in predicting whether you find that actually helpful, right? So find a review helpful. And you can imagine, like, you know, when the review sort of era started, like probably like almost three decades ago, right? So the issue back then, it was about, you know, just generating reviews. Now it's really just selecting the most important reviews. Like when you go to a site, there's so many of them.
1: Mm.
2: So many of these platforms introduce this review helpfulness sort of, you can click a button or click a like or something that represents whether that review actually you believe as a reader that was actually helped you. So we looked at formality in light of predicting this review helpfulness, and that was really interesting. Basically, that, you know, people actually I guess appreciate this detailed and explicit nature of a review, as opposed to the personal nature of it.
1: Of an anecdote. Yeah. Leslie, just finally on this, you know, back before the internet, professional reviewers were a thing. They still are, of course, professional reviewers, but to a much lesser extent than they were back in the day. And they wielded real power and real responsibility. And I do wonder whether you think that reviews in this world, where everyone is potentially a reviewer, kind of lack the authority and the responsibility that there once was. What's your personal your personal feeling on that?
2: Yeah, look, I mean, this is really interesting because I think if you think about the content, the same content can be delivered in different ways. Yeah. I guess that's basically what we're discussing here, that if you express it more formally, that actually makes you more credible in the eyes of the reader.
1: Yeah.
2: That gives you basically this credibility and this expert view. But you're right. I mean, you know, one of the things I wanted to also point out that we did this research across many different platforms. So clearly, if you think about like the evolution of reviewing, I mean, Amazon is, or eBay, these mega sort of e-commerce platforms, basically, they are really, I guess, made the reviewing like as a profession, right? So there's an Amazon Vine, which, you know, it's more like the expert reviewers, basically. So on top of that, so we looked at this Amazon reviewing culture, which is really mature. So the actual platform allowed, I guess, the reviewing become a really sophisticated, more like profession. But we also looked at these very like mini sites where, I don't know whether you heard of this site called Library Thing.
1: I haven't.
2: So this is basically a website that is for book lovers, basically. So, and they write really, really long reviews. So these reviews also very, very sophisticated. So it doesn't necessarily mean that, you know, the critiques or these, you know, official reviewers, they only can be found on certain sites. I think it's really about, you know, how you actually express yourself. And some of these sites actually developed a really, you know, sort of mature culture about this.
1: Yeah. Oh, it's an interesting, really interesting piece of research. Laszlo Sojtos, really nice talking to you. Thanks for your time. Appreciate it.
2: Thank you so much for having me.
1: Laszlo Sojtos, who is an associate professor at the University of Auckland's Business School. It is 26 minutes away from 9.
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1: Time then to talk to Natalia Albert, our semi-regular politics correspondent, former deputy leader of the Opportunity Party, TOP as it was then known, and who tonight is looking at why we still campaign like we're under first past the post, only to govern under MMP. Natalia, kia ora to you, nice to have you here.
4: Kia ora, Emile, how are you?
1: I'm all right, Natalia, I'm all right. I have been reading through your notes about today's slot, and Natalia, you seem less than whelmed, to put it politely, perhaps despondent is a better word, despondent about the quality of political discourse in New Zealand leading up to this election. It's not far off now. Why are you feeling the way that you're feeling?
4: I am really, like, at a point angry at worst and just totally confused at best, because the way we're campaigning is very much structured, assuming that a party will govern alone. And I've been banging this drum since the last election, where I could see that the format of the debates I was in when I was running for Wellington Central, all the questions we were getting asked was under the assumption if we were going to govern alone. And it kind of hit me that I think that's why we're so confused, because we're campaigning and first past the post, and then we're governing an MMP. And I think that's confusing everyone.
1: We've had quite a few... debates, the Kingmakers debate, the Future of New Zealand debate, of course the TVNZ Leaders debate over the past week or so. I mean, let's focus maybe on the TVNZ Leaders debate versus the Kingmakers debate. I wonder whether you kind of could compare and contrast how you felt about each of those, and I guess whether those kind of demonstrate your wider point about presidential style campaigning versus consensus based campaigning, which is, you know, we are an MMP system, so coalition building is crucial.
4: Yes. And I think, so the Kingmakers debate that had the smaller parties, I think was a much more honest representation of who they were going to have to work with. Even having them lined up like next to each other to seek rapport and chemistry, I think that sends a stronger signal about actually what's going to happen on election day, which is these guys are going to have to negotiate with each other. And then, so that, I thought that was good. I was very happy to see the Opportunity Party there and next to New Zealand First, next to the Greens, really battling it out as though they had to negotiate at one point with each other. God, and then you have TVNZ. Where to start, Emil? I just don't know. This is where I just got angry, right? Like, this TVNZ debate just totally annoyed me. There were a couple of problems, structural problems with this debate. One, neither of these parties are going to govern alone. They don't have the numbers, and they probably won't. Second, I think to the chat we were having a bit earlier about the confidence they had, I do think that they looked like had a deer caught in the headlights, because they were having to promise things that they couldn't deliver, because they are not going to make that decision by themselves. Mm-hmm. They are going to have to negotiate with the parties in the Kingmakers debate. But it is this presidential illusion that we're trying to convey to the voters, that we're electing the president for New Zealand, and we're not. Mm. That's not our system. So I was just really annoyed. The questions from Jack Tame, for example, asking Christopher Luxon to guarantee that he was going to do X, Y, and Z. Well, no, Jack, he can't guarantee you anything. So even the question from the media, I found problematic.
1: It was interesting, Natalia, reading through your notes for our chat today about what you consider to be the best moment of either debate, the TVNZ debate and the Kingmakers debate, which was a question from a nurse in the Kingmakers debate.
4: Yeah, it was just interesting of her asking how they thought about the freeze, hospital hiring freezes as a bottom line, and who would say that. And then Winston Peters comes out and says, well, silly negotiators make bottom lines. Mm. and then kind of threw off the whole moment. And I thought it was just a really interesting moment because that's a really concrete question. But the fact that Winston Peters thinks that silly negotiators make bottom lines when bottom lines are kind of crucial to the beginning of the negotiations just highlighted to me the gap between the voters' understanding of what's going on and our candidates' explanation of that process, if that makes sense.
1: It is interesting, isn't it? Because maybe as a politician heading into an election, the most honest that you can be is to say, we don't know what we'll deliver because that is going to be a negotiation, which maybe that is the most honest that you can be, but that's hugely dissatisfying to everybody involved.
4: Yes. I see the point. I think one of my suggestions at one point and one of my less certain about this was having more pre-election public kind of not debates, but like more transparency between parties of if they were to work with other parties, what would that look like? But in a more public way, not just on the media kind of answering different questions to different outlets, but in a more structured way, pre-election going, if we had the election today and these were your parties that you would govern with, what sort of policies would you be considering with each of the smaller parties? Mm. That for me would be a probably better way of reflecting this. I understand that it's underwhelming for voters to hear, well, it's subject to coalition negotiations and we won't know until we're there. But I think there's just a lot of land to cover that we could be doing with voters beforehand, like the way we do debates, the questions the media ask, the way the media kind of tells the story and the structural narrative of the election, I think is also problematic. So I think there's just a lot of things we could do differently.
1: Yeah. I mean, I have seen some commentary from some people suggesting that perhaps that will be the last kind of head-to-head Nationals leader versus Labour's leader debate style format in New Zealand, and that perhaps that format isn't really fit for purpose anymore. And I've seen some wild suggestions. I don't know, maybe they're interesting suggestions of alternative formats. One of them being you take the blocks as they are, or the potential blocks that might form a government, and you put them all into a windowless room with halogen lighting, Natalia, and you ask them to sort of discuss together how they would tackle or approach different issues, and then you live stream the whole thing on Twitch. I mean, you know, that seems kind of wild, but
4: I would be so in favor of that.
1: It would be interesting to watch, right?
4: Oh my God, it would be fascinating. And I think it would be quite educational. I think we also need, and this is really boring, and this is the other thing, this is not a sexy solution, but it's a very important one, which is we need civics education in New Zealand. Mm. I mean, we have no foundation for understanding how MMP works, the difference between a coalition agreement and a confidence and supply agreement, the difference between the list MP and an electoral MP. Like, there's all these elements to MMP that just haven't been packaged in a way where we teach this at school and people understand just a basic foundation of the governing model. Mm-hmm. And I get that that's long term and that's not sexy, but I do think that's a massive blind spot that we have in New Zealand in our political system.
1: That's interesting, because I know that you've written in the past that oversimplification is one of the biggest threats to politics and political discourse in New Zealand, oversimplifying complicated topics. It strikes me though, when I read that, I wasn't sure whether I initially instantly agreed with it, because I think that you can make an argument that politics kind of should be simple to understand, but I suppose what you find simple depends on the overall kind of baseline level of knowledge that people in a country kind of have, and with ongoing civics education there's a higher baseline level of knowledge, so what people find simple is going to be, you know what I mean?
4: 100%. And I do understand that the role of politicians and political parties, specifically within the political environment, is to simplify the message, right? I understand that we can't explain every policy within an inch of its life to every voter all the time. I get that. But I do think that campaigning in one way for a specific type of government, which we no longer have, and then governing an MMP confuses everyone. And I think long term, it's just going to keep lowering the trust we have in the process. I have never heard, Emil, so many people disengaged in the campaign period. Mm-hmm. Like, they're just like, I don't see the point. Mm-hmm. I don't see the point of any of this. And I get it, because nothing they say makes sense once they start governing with other parties. So I'm just, yeah, I think long-term this will be problematic if we don't course correct.
1: You've talked and you've written quite a lot about the media's contribution to this. I think this is really interesting because, how to kind of put this? One of the big criticisms of the media's coverage of politics is kind of sportifying it, right? And turning it into a red versus blue, right versus left, goody versus baddie, depending on your political perspective. And that's kind of simple narrative framing, but it's also quite exciting narrative framing because it's kind of like a sports match, you know, and it's reductive. But do you think that the media has more of a responsibility to be more nuanced or at least to show more of the nuance in political discourse?
4: I really do. And I can give you an example. When Christopher Luxon was doing his caucus meeting about the confidence in his leadership that Micah Sherman was covering at the time, I remember there was one news clip where she kept asking him, did he have the votes? Did he have the votes? Did he have the votes? Did he have the votes? And in my mind, I was like, she could be asking him so many other questions that are so much more relevant to MMP. Like, how does the leadership impact the capacity of the party to negotiate with its parties? Like, there's just so many other things we could be focused on. And we keep focusing on the wrong thing, in my opinion, like the political leader, one single policy, the good and the bad. And I understand that that's entertaining, but surely we can find another way that's equally entertaining and gamified to make the political landscape sound like the NFL, right? Surely there has to be other ways. I guess I'm just asking for like political creativity, media creativity to be more relevant to the governing model.
1: Yeah. And I suppose in a way what you're arguing for is changes to convention. Like that's kind of what we're talking about, right? Like
4: yeah, that's right. It's nothing structural. Nothing needs to change in law. We just need to, and especially through the campaign period, I think we just don't think about the effects the campaign has on people's confidence, trust, engagement, participation. We focus on the governing element, but we largely ignore the campaign. It's just this thing we have to do every 3 years, and no one gives it a lot of thought of the impact these campaigning styles have on the long term.
1: Just finally on this, you know, the way things are poised a month out, the major parties barely above 50, well, a bit above 50%, well, in the mid-50s combined. The minor parties certainly in the driver's seat politically, and probably narratively as well. Do you kind of feel like the meta is shifting? Like we're entering a different interpretation of politics altogether, and we are still kind of figuring it out, but leaving the board unchanged while we do that. I'm mixing my metaphors, but hopefully you know what I mean there.
4: No, I do understand. I think you're right. I think we are going through, I think if Opportunity Party wins, it will disrupt the political landscape in a way that we haven't seen before. And I'm really excited to see what comes out of that. I've been waiting for a party like this to do what the Opportunity Party is doing, hence why I ran for them 3 years ago, because I find that this level of disruption could be the circuit breaker to some of the issues we see in the way we talk about politics, debate politics, and think about politics in New Zealand. So I do think this year is pivotal if Opportunity Party gets in. If Opportunity Party does not, we are going to go back to the status quo, and I will be livid.
1: Well,
4: I don't think that will be exciting for anyone.
1: One thing is for certain, we will know in about 5 weeks' time. Natalia Albert, nice talking to you. As always, we'll catch you again in a fortnight.
4: Thanks, Emil.
1: That's Natalia Albert, our political commentator. What do you think of that? 2101 is the text number. Dan Slevens along in a moment to talk movies, but first, his music.

0: Guitar International. That Thing You Do is Dan Sleven's choice of music tonight. That Thing You Do being, of course, I think, Dan, Tom Hanks' directorial debut. Have I got that right?
1: Yeah, it was 30 years old this week, actually. Written and directed by Tom Hanks. And the reason why I wanted to choose it, apart from it's the anniversary of it, was just to acknowledge how hard that was to do. Not the film, but the making the song. The film That Thing You Do is about a one-hit wonder band called The Wonders who break out of suburban Pennsylvania, and they take that one song to the very top and then never have another hit again. And so in order to write a song, you've got to believe that it would become a number one hit nationwide, so it's got to be good enough to do that. But also, as it's basically their only song, it gets played 8 times in the film. And so you've got to be able to listen to it over and over again and not get totally sick of it. And so I wanted to shout out to the writer of that song, a guy called Adam Schlesinger, who was in a band called Fountains of Wayne and also wrote quite a few songs for movies. He was a great loss because he passed away in 2020 at the age of only 52. He was taken by COVID. And if I might venture just a tiny sidebar, you know, about the memory hole that we seem to have thrown COVID into, that we have forgotten how terrified we all were at that time, and how New York Magazine, as an example, had a live blog basically listing all of the celebrities that were getting sick and getting very, very sick, and some of whom were dying of COVID. That was how on top of mind it was. And Adam Schlesinger was one of the ones that we lost at the age of only 52.
0: Mm. Yeah. I didn't realise that he died, Adam Schlesinger. Fountains of Wayne, of course, did that song, Stacey's Mom Has Got It Going On, that had Rachel Hunter in the music video. I think that's Fountains of Wayne. Am I right, Dan?
1: Yeah, that sounds. They a great power pop band.
0: Totally,
1: I love them.
0: Totally, and you're quite right. I mean, we should do a segment at something. We have to get into it because we're low on time. But I think that we could do a really fun segment on Dan on songs that are actually part of movies. Because like I remember that movie Music and Lyrics with Hugh Grant and Drew Barrymore, which was, you know, in a lot of ways a perfectly serviceable film, but the song in it that was meant to be a big smash hit is just an utterly forgettable song. And that's one of the things about music is a form of magic. You can't really pick what's going to be a hit, can you?
1: It's funny you should say that. You know who wrote 3 of the songs in that film?
0: Are you going to say Adam Schlesinger right now?
1: I am. That's right.
0: There you go. Funny. All right, let's jump into it. You've been to the cinema, Dan. You've been to see The Social Reckoning. I have been hanging out to hear what you thought of it. What do you think of it?
1: So let's go straight to the top line, and that is that I really liked it a lot. But I should temper that with the fact that I am pretty much always on board for an Aaron Sorkin script. Yeah. I love the way that he constructs scenes. I love the way that his dialogue flows. I love the way that power shifts constantly between characters on screen. I just love hyperactive people talking at 100 million miles an hour and making lots of really important points. The way that I wished I could when I was on the radio with you, for example.
0: You did pretty good.
1: And so this is a follow-up to The Social Network, which David Fincher directed for Aaron Sorkin back in 2010. And this brings us pretty much up to date on the Facebook story. Mark Zuckerberg is played this time around by Jeremy Strong. Jesse Eisenberg, I think, wisely said, I don't really want to be playing Mark Zuckerberg for the rest of my life. So he bailed. But it's not really a film about Zuckerberg this time round. It's about a journalist, Jeff Horwitz from the Wall Street Journal, played by Jeremy Allen White, and a whistleblower played by Mikey Madison from Facebook, who come together to basically expose how Facebook has been, from about 2019 onwards, had been putting their thumb on the scale of the algorithm in order to, they say, increase engagement, but actually what they discovered was that the thing that increased engagement was enragement. It was things that made you mad. Mm-hmm. They were the things that you wanted to get stuck into and share with other people. And that had a huge influence on how radicalized people became on the platform. I mean, there was a huge amount of other damage done as well. And so this is, you know, kind of plucked from the headlines story. But one of the sad things about it is that, you know, a few times in the film, people mention all the president's men and how important it is that journalism is able to find these things out, expose these things that people want to keep secret. And that's all very true. But all the president's men managed to bring down a presidency, mm-hmm. not the film, but the journalism of it brought down Nixon. Unfortunately, and we have to acknowledge this at the end of this film, all of this stuff, 21 news stories in the Wall Street Journal based on hundreds of thousands of documents that Francis Haugen, played by Mikey Madison, managed to bring to the world. But Facebook is still minting money. Mm-hmm. And even... at the end of the film, it says they changed their name to Meta, and they've even been able to spend billions of dollars on a metaverse and then throw that all away mm-hmm. in the intervening time. So it's kind of sad and enraging, interestingly enough. We've got a clip from it here. This is Jeff Horwitz talking to Frances Haugen, and she is basically saying she doesn't want to risk her job any longer.
2: I'm not going to risk my job, my future, or my freedom anymore to help a reporter who, let's face it, is biased against tech because we're taking journalism jobs. Who does this?
3: I appreciate all the help you have given me and the risks that you've taken to do it.
4: You are absolved.
3: For the record, my bias isn't because tech is taking journalism jobs. It's because you are doing them so badly. It's a big deal. Have a safe flight back, Francis.
0: All right, that's The Social Reckoning, which is in cinemas now. I cannot wait to watch that. Dan, you're...
1: Before we move on, I'm going to make a suggestion here for time reasons, and that is that perhaps what we do is the free streaming option we skip for until next week so that we've got a little bit more time.
0: Totally, yeah, let's do it.
1: Because what I wanted to also mention about The Social Reckoning was how even though he's clearly not Jesse Eisenberg, how good Jeremy Strong is as Mark Zuckerberg, and how there's a classic Aaron Sorkin line in there one of the conversations that Frances Haugen has with Jeff Horwitz, where she says, "And Zuckerberg, he has a bulletproof couch," and Horwitz says, "Why would anybody need a bulletproof couch?" And she says, "Well, to cower behind, obviously," and that, you know, that's Sorkin at his best. But Zuckerberg, played by Jeremy Strong, has this every time somebody asks him a question that has some kind of ethical or moral dilemma to it, he just simply stares unblinking out into the distance for an uncomfortable length of time and then just simply chooses the money. It's a really interesting performance and a really interesting if you want to treat it as a sequel, the fact that the Facebook has gone from a $500 million company at the end of The Social Network to a $1 trillion company, mm-hmm. and the effect that that has had on Zuckerberg himself, I think, is kind of interesting, even though he's not the central character of the film.
0: That's a great point about, excuse me, that's a great point about Jeremy Strong, and I dig Jeremy Strong because I love the strange, vaguely misanthropic method actor who seems to actively resent everything about being an actor except for the art. You know, it's nice to have those people around, isn't it?
1: I think so. There's that brilliant New Yorker profile of him, which haunts him to this day.
0: And Brian Cox as well, talking about him. All right, your free streaming recommendation this week, Dan. It's on YouTube. It's called Life on the Last...
1: Oh, no, I thought we were going to go to the paid one.
0: Oh, paid streaming? Okay, let's do that.
1: That was my suggestion.
0: Oh, and we'll drop free streaming. Okay, Dead Man's Wire is your paid streaming. It's a Gus Van Sant movie. It came out last year. It's at Arrowvision. Well, tell us about it.
1: Yeah, it's just landed on Arrowvision. It didn't actually get a cinema release here, which I understand because it's one of those films that is kind of easy to overlook these days. But it's based on a true story about a 1977 incident in Indianapolis where a down-on-his-luck property developer finally snaps after the mortgage company that he has borrowed money from, attempting to raise the money to build a mall on some land that he owns. They foreclose on him and he can't pay it. And he snaps and he decides that his only... the only choice he has is to take the mortgage broker hostage and wires him to a shotgun and basically gets the media involved. We've got a little clip from it here. Actually, we might not even have time for that. Let's keep going. But he's played by Bill Skarsgård, and the cop who is on his trail is played by Cary Elwes, who I did not recognize at all. At one point, the most handsome man in cinema. And the person who, in the media, who he uses to basically get the message out about what he thinks is this terrible miscarriage of justice is played by Coleman Domingo as a DJ, and he's just fantastic. You can just close your eyes and listen to it. It's like chocolate. And what else? Oh, and Al Pacino's in it as well.
0: Al Pacino
1: eating up the screen. It's a goodie actually. And I don't think people will regret choosing it. There's another version of this story on Neon at the moment. It's a television series called American Hostage. I haven't seen that. Can't compare. But I know that Dead Man's Wire is a goodie.
0: I'm a big Gus Van Sant guy, Dan. So this is music to my ears. Thank you very much, as always, and we'll catch you again next week.
1: Looking forward to it.
0: That is Dan Sleven, our movie man. The quiz coming up after the news, and we're also talking about what happens when ubiquitous objects are very rapidly replaced. Stay tuned.
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6: RNZ News at 9 o'clock. Ngā mihi o te pō. Good evening, I'm Mark Leishman. A poll shows the Coalition has slightly extended its lead over the Left Bloc, thanks to a surge in support for New Zealand First. The latest Taxpayers Union Courier poll has the major parties neck and neck, each on just over 28%. National dropped half a percentage point, while Labour rose more than 2 points. The Greens dipped slightly to 13, while the New Zealand First rocketed nearly 4 points to 12. ACT is down 1 to 9, and Te Pāti Māori is down a fraction to 1%. Opportunity is up slightly, but still just shy of the 5% required to enter Parliament. On these numbers, National, New Zealand First and ACT could govern, but Labour, the Greens and Te Pāti Māori would be unable to form a coalition. Meanwhile, New Zealand First leader Winston Peters says he does not support strategic voting. This is where people give their party vote to a major party and their electorate vote to a smaller party. A smaller party could end up with extra MPs and the size of Parliament increases. Winston Peters says strategic voting manipulates the political system.
7: The system is meant to be designed to ensure that the people who are master get to have their voice. And what's going on right now from the left is an attempt to pervert the democratic system under MMP. It was never designed to have massive overhangs or what have you.
6: Winston Peters is not giving any weight to opinion polls, saying they'll be turned into confetti on election night. Fire and Emergency says the vast scrub fire near Queenstown is now fully contained. It's been burning at Walter Peak Station since Tuesday, scorching about 1,350 hectares. Fens District Commander Blair Kiley says the fire ground is being handed back to landowners after conditions were assessed this afternoon. He says some areas may continue to smoulder over the next few days with flare-ups to be monitored. Fens says a formal investigation will look into the cause of the fire, including any connection to a controlled burn last week that it attended to provide advice. The National Aerospace Centre says rockets could be manufactured in New Zealand. Tawhaki National Aerospace Centre is working to get capital and consents to eventually launch rockets for the satellite industry. Chief Executive John Holt says the work would create hundreds of jobs.
8: Well, this is one of the exciting things. Yes, potentially they would be imported, but some of the folks that we're talking to are interested in actually starting the manufacturing process here, which is a phenomenal opportunity for workforce development.
6: Tawhaki National Aerospace Centre's proposed spaceport would have a pad built to NASA standards. Palestinian media say Israeli artillery fire in northwest Gaza has killed a woman and injured several others. The Safa News Agency says Israeli shelling also targeted areas of the Baraj, a refugee camp in central Gaza. The BBC's Yogita Lamai reports.
9: A year since the ceasefire, Gaza civilians are living amidst rubble and dust with the constant sound of Israeli drones flying overhead. Israel's military launches strikes almost every day, and the overall death toll in Gaza since the war started in 2023 now stands at more than 74,000, according to the Hamas-run health ministry. Israel's military says it's targeting Hamas. It now occupies just under two-thirds of Gaza. The rest of the strip is tightly controlled by Hamas.
6: A convicted murderer in Texas has been killed by lethal injection, the first execution in the United States since a woman survived a botched attempt last week. Lawyers for Jamal Howard had sought to have his execution postponed, citing the case of Krista Pike, who's in hospital after receiving two doses of what was meant to be a lethal injection in Tennessee. She's said to have woken angry and confused. The Fisheries Minister Shane Jones says a ban on harvesting some sea life from Auckland and Coromandel coastlines is necessary to protect the intertidal zone. The ban follows a review of intertidal species in the two regions prompted by community tensions over harvesting from rock pools. Mr. Jones says the ban will be in place indefinitely on Auckland's east and west coasts, Waiheke Island and Coromandel.
10: As a consequence of today, a range of species, intertidal species, will be banned, including cat's eyes, periwinkles, and a host of other invertebrate that we historically never saw as being on anyone's menu.
6: The restrictions exclude some traditionally harvested species like kina, pipi, crabs, and cockles. And that's the news.
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6: Back with the meal very shortly. The short forecast from Met Service till midnight Friday for Northland and Auckland, simple, mostly fine. Waikato to Taranaki, including Coromandel, the Bay of Plenty and Central High Country, mainly fine with isolated showers during the afternoons and evenings. Whanganui to Wellington, fine with cloudy periods, however patchy drizzle about southern Wellington clearing overnight. Gisborne to Wairarapa, mostly cloudy with occasional drizzly showers, but they will ease in Wairarapa tomorrow. For Marlborough and Nelson, partly cloudy, patchy drizzle about the Kaikoura coast, it'll clear tomorrow morning with isolated showers developing inland tomorrow afternoon and evening. Buller to Fiordland, cloudy periods this through the evening, mostly fine tomorrow. Canterbury to Southland will get often cloudy weather, especially in the east, with isolated light showers in Canterbury and eastern Otago. They will clear away tomorrow morning and become mainly fine. However, isolated showers developing inland in the afternoon. Chatham Islands mostly cloudy with a few showers clearing tomorrow morning. 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With funding through New Zealand On Air, it's 7 minutes past 9.
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0: Thank you, Mark. Loads of people texting in on, well, various topics, actually. Lots of chat in the 2101, which is always good. Hi, Amy, all right, it's John. Your political commentator was great. A mature MMP system, which we are not, has parties that have several policy directions, not minute policies. For example, we will lift the health budget by $5 billion in the next 3 years. Then after the election, they negotiate with other parties to produce the action points to achieve this. That's how it's done in a mature system, writes John. This is why coalition negotiations can take months, but you get action points that will be delivered, is John's opinion. Someone else says, yes, lots of people have spotted we still do MMP, like first past the post. But if we did that properly, like overseas, where they keep the fringes at bay, the obvious coalition government would be between the two centrist parties, National and Labour. This person says, we would stop being jerked around by the extremes of right and left. They would stay where they belong, on the fringes, and we could get enduring agreements on infrastructure, roading, social policy, superannuation, etc., instead of massive waste involved in changes of direction, consultant reports, delays, and workforce upheaval, is this person's opinion. And Eddie, one more, Eddie says, while we don't have a vision of what we want New Zealand to be in 20 years and the strategies to achieve this, our politics are a waste of time and money, says Eddie. Meanwhile, on the topic of landlines, some nice texts in on this. Emil, someone writes, you don't know what you're missing out on. I was saying before, I've never in my adult life had a landline. Never, since I was 18, which is 17 years ago. Since moving out from home. We are the very proud owners of a reproduction 1960 style phone with a cord. It's a Wild and Wolf 746 rotary phone, which we spotted in a Made in England store in Brighton in 2019 and had to have it. We brought it home in our luggage. We plugged it in and it works. Our one is mustard coloured. It's a great colour. But they come in loads of fashion colours. It has push buttons and a real looking dial and a pickup handset on a cord that you put up to your ear. It's mid-century modern and is loads of fun, especially when it rings. It's British Telecom approved and totally modern inside. Young people think it's such a novelty. And yes, this person says, we all have mobiles and devices as well. Meanwhile, someone else says, you missed out, Emil, on the flat phone bill meeting. The flat phone bill meeting. Which apparently was the most fun thing to do in the world. Who called England for 20 minutes? $900 dues. Tobias. There you go. Coming up this hour, we're going to be talking about what happens when everyday technologies change abruptly in some cases, such as the landline, I suppose the telegram as well. Maybe the fax machine too. Although, you know, faxes still have their uses these days, I suppose. That's with Anna and Kelly Prendergast. That's at around 25 past nine. And that, along with some Pacific Waves, will take us through to 10 after the news at 10, an episode of The Detail. And we continue with our reading. In fact, I think it might be the final part of the reading tonight. Fait accompli. Yes, it is. Farida's given me the thumbs up. It is the final episode tonight of Peter Mathias's Fait Accompli, written and read for us by Peter Mathias, that will take us through to 11 o'clock. But right now, it is that time of the night. Quiz o'clock. The Quizmaster, fiendish fellow that he is prepared for us 5 questions. We have 3 brave quizzes on the line to take on these questions. Let's meet them. Quizzy number one. Joining us in what I think is a first, joining us from the thriving metropolis of Sydney, Australia, it's Mark. Kia ora, Mark.
12: Kia ora, Emil. How are you doing?
0: I'm pretty good, mate. How are you?
12: I'm awesome.
0: Now, there's a little story behind how Mark ended up on the quiz. Mark lives in Sydney, listens to Nights a lot, and loves doing the quiz. And but because he's in Australia, the texts don't get through fast enough. So, Mark, you sent us an email, didn't you? You said, how can I get on the quiz?
12: I did. Well, I listen to the quiz most nights, yeah. and I'm very impressed with a big shout out to your good self and Radio New Zealand, because you always put out good quality on Radio New Zealand, and I'm a devoted listener. And I decided to email him to see if I could get on the quiz and managed to get solved tonight's
0: indeed.
12: We didn't about Nero playing a fiddle.
0: Very important point is that we didn't just promise Mark a place on the quiz. We said you still have to get the entry question right.
12: That's right.
0: And indeed he did. So, you know, you don't get these spots for free. Anyway, Mark, how is Sydney, Australia? How is it? It's at 12 minutes past 7.
12: Well, the sun's just going down now, and it's a balmy, it was 22 degrees about an hour ago, so summers here are always good because it's not like Brisbane, you know, Brisbane. Yeah. I used to live there, unfortunately, for about 7 years, and up there, the humidity and what they call beer will kill you, you know. I mean, we'd call it a fact in New South Wales, but Queenslanders would call it a joke. You know why Queenslanders put 4X on their beer as in XXX?
0: Because they can't spell beer, right?
12: They can't spell beer, can't make beer, but that's another story.
0: Absolutely love it. All right, well, Mark, you're going to kick us off tonight. The quiz tonight is about fires. I wish you all the very best of luck. We'll chat to you soon.
12: Thank you.
0: That's Mark in Sydney. Quizzy number two joining us from Hawke's Bay. It's Granny Annie. Kia ora, Granny Annie.
13: Hello.
0: How are you doing, Annie?
13: Yeah, I'm all right.
0: Oh, I'm glad to hear it. How's Hawke's Bay treating you this fine Thursday?
13: Yeah. We're looking forward to a drought, so the hay's locked up early on the farm, and we appreciate every bit of rain that we get at the moment.
0: I bet. Is this the El Nino or?
13: That one.
0: Yeah, right. Oh dear. Well, I suppose you know if we're looking for a bright side here, a silver lining in that cloud. Well, it'd be nice to have a cloud, wouldn't it? But at least you're prepared, Annie, I suppose.
13: Yeah, coming in, trying hard. Yeah.
0: Hey, Annie, have you got a landline?
13: No.
0: No, really? You got rid of the landline? When did you get rid of it?
13: I paid for it for an extra 3 years, thinking I really ought to preserve that copper in the ground, and then I gave it up about 5 years ago.
0: Pulled the copper up yourself and went and sold it to scrap metal?
13: No, not quite. But I still know where the line is.
0: That's quite sensible. We don't advocate that here on Nights.
13: Yeah.
0: All right, Annie, you are quizzing number two tonight. If Mark gets defeated, we'll chat to you then. Good luck to you as well.
13: Okay, good.
0: That's Granny Annie in Hawke's Bay. And quizzing number three joining us from Auckland, it's Lisa. Kia ora, Lisa.
14: Kia ora, how are you?
0: I'm pretty good, Lisa. How are you doing?
14: Yeah, good, thanks. Just finished work.
0: I love the name, Lisa.
14: Just thought I'd tell you. Not many of us around.
0: What do you do for a job, Lisa, if you don't mind my asking?
14: I work in the film industry.
0: You work in the film industry. Cool.
14: Yeah.
0: What sort of, what do you do?
14: Hair and makeup.
0: Hair and makeup. Oh, cool.
14: Yeah.
0: Oh, awesome. Yep. You know, I met someone a couple of months ago who works in the film industry who is in charge of, I'm not sure what their job was, but they were kind of in charge of making sure that for example, that the blood stains on a shirt, if there's a scene with an actor and there's a blood stain on the shirt, then you need many different versions of that shirt for all of the takes that you might kind of make. But the blood stain has to be consistent throughout all of the... And so this was part of her job. She would go through sort of dozens of shirts, making sure that the fake blood stains on each of them were exactly the same on each shirt. And yeah, it was cool. I just thought, you know, there's so many cool jobs in the film industry, aren't there?
14: Continuity for that, yeah.
0: Continuity, yeah. That's what it is. There you go.
14: Yes.
0: All right, Lisa. Your quizzy number three. If Mark and Annie are defeated by the quizmaster, we'll chat to you then. Good luck to you.
14: Thank you.
0: Oh, listen to me stumbling over my words. Continuity, honestly. All right, those are our three quizzes. The topic of tonight's quiz, fire. And for every question any of the quizzes gets right, they get an entry into the draw for the night's mug. The more questions they get right, the more likely they are to win the mug. Mark, should we get the show on the road?
12: If I could, just a quick shout out to my brother Andy. He manages the Queen Charlotte Tavern in the Marlborough Sounds.
0: Oh, there you go.
12: My auntie Marg in Blenheim and my auntie Lindley in Westport. And Sarah McLeod, who used to be my New Zealand voiceover manager, the lady who played Sam's wife, The Rings.
0: Oh, that's beautiful. Oh, great. That's beautiful. I love that, Mark. You've got to take your chances, don't you? I want to ask you, actually, just before we get into it. So you lived in Brisbane, now you live in Sydney. Blues or Maroons? Yeah.
12: Blues, definitely. I mean, my brother Andy and I were born in Sydney, moved up to Queensland. I hated it so much I came home to Sydney. He loved it so much he stayed up there. So I'm a Blues supporter. He's a Queensland supporter.
0: There you go. There's evidence that nobody's perfect for you. All right, let's do it. Mark, the entry question tonight, you don't get any points for this, as you know, but that's what got you on here in the first place. What did the Roman Emperor Nero supposedly play as Rome burned during the Great Fire of 64 AD? Was it A, the fiddle, B, the PlayStation, or C, snakes and ladders?
12: A, the fiddle, and it was interesting, and when I did some research on it, because fiddles and violins had not been invented at that point in time as yet.
0: Yeah, so it was probably a lute, really, wasn't it?
12: That's yeah.
0: That's what they think. Indeed. Look at you, Mark, attaboy. You get a ding. Fabulous.
12: Thank you.
0: Well done. All right, question one in the quiz proper has some audio, Mark. Here's the audio.
12: Yep.
15: You're fired. You're fired. You're fired. You're fired. You're fired. You're fired. You're fired. You're fired.
0: That, Mark, was the current American president and the former host of a television show called The Apprentice, Donald Trump.
12: Yep.
0: My question to you is, who replaced Donald Trump as the host of The Apprentice in 2017? Was it A, Lennox Lewis? Was it B, Arnold Schwarzenegger? Or was it C, Warren Buffett?
12: So you said the first one was Lennox Lewis, the second one was Arnold Schwarzenegger, and the third one was Warren Buffett.
0: That's right. Lennox Lewis, Arnold Schwarzenegger, or Warren Buffett.
12: Was Lennox Lewis a boxer?
0: He was, yes, indeed.

0: is, who was the American author of The Bonfire of the Vanities? Was it A, Tom Wolfe? Was it B, Ken Casey? Or was it C, Joan Didion?
1: It's one of A or B. Could you go over A or B again?
0: I can.
1: Tom Wolfe.
0: Tom Wolfe, Ken Casey, or Joan Didion?
1: Tom Wolfe, Ken Casey. I'll go with Tom Wolfe.
0: Tom Wolfe is the right answer, Mark. Yes, indeed. Tom Wolfe. I think Ken Casey. Actually, I'm not sure whether Ken Casey was still around in 1987.
1: I think Ken Casey wrote On Fly Over the Cuckoo's Nest.
0: That's correct. Yes, indeed. And Tom Wolfe actually wrote a book about Ken Casey as well. The Electric Kool-Aid Acid Test. Yeah, so there you go.
1: Yep.
0: Anyway, 2 from 2 for you. Well done.
1: Thank you.
0: Question number 3. Have some music. Here it is.
1: Yep.
2: Now the flames, they follow Joan of Arc. As she came riding through the dark.
0: That is the song Joan of Arc,
1: yep.
0: Mark, by Leonard Cohen. Joan of Arc fought for France against England in the Hundred Years' War before being executed, burned at the stake. My question to you is, in which century did Joan of Arc live? In which century did Joan of Arc live? Is it A, the 13th century, B, the 15th century, or C, the 17th century?
1: And that year you said was 1483, is that right?
0: I didn't say anything about a year.
1: Oh, okay. Well, I believe she would have lived in the...
0: Oh, Mark, I didn't quite hear that, mate. You're breaking up there a wee bit.
1: I would say the... You said the 15th century.
0: The 15th century is the correct answer. Well done. Was that in the lyrics? Was that in the lyrics to the song?
1: I think it was. I heard 1483 somewhere there.
0: Oh, dear. Oh, dear. The quiz master has allowed something to slip through. Well done. Joan of Arc did indeed live in the 15th century. Born in 1412, died in 1431 at the age of 19. So there you go.
1: Wow.
0: Question number... Well, look at you, Mark. Just cutting through this. Question number 4. Fire requires oxygen. Isn't that right?
1: Yes, it does.
0: What is the atomic number of oxygen on the periodic table? Is it A, 1, B, 6, or C, 8?
1: 1, 6, or 8. I'll go with 8.
0: 8 is the correct answer. Oh, look at this. Beaming in from Sydney, 4 out of 4. Can he make a 5 out of 5 and restore some of the pride that Australia has lost from having won the Bledisloe Cup in 25 years? Let's find...
1: Please don't remind me.
0: Question number 5.
1: Was from Mercosur for a period of time.
0: Indeed. Question number 5. It has some music. Here's the music.

0: Mark, that is the song We Didn't Start the Fire by Billy Joel.
1: Good song.
0: Good song. References in that song, 119 major events and people who did interesting things between the years 1949 and 1989. It covers that span, that 40-year period.
1: Yep.
0: But my question to you is, which city hosted the Olympics in 1948? Was it A, Paris, B, London, or C, Santiago?
1: So, Paris, London, San Diego?
0: Santiago.
1: Santiago, Cuba. Okay.
0: Should I
1: So, it was... Paris was a...
0: Oh dear, we're having some trouble with this line, aren't we?
1: No, no, what I'm saying is your first answer was Paris, I believe you said, and then the second one was London. Is
0: That's
1: that
0: right, Paris, London, or Santiago, Chile?
1: I'll go with London.
0: Look at this, guy beaming in from Australia. Our first Trans-Tasman Quizzee. Five questions up, five questions down. Mark, you've done it. You've done the business. You've had your way with the quizmaster. There he is in the corner, crying, rolling around. He doesn't know what to do.
1: I can recommend a good therapist for him.
0: Okay, we'll do that off. We'll do that off here. Mark, well done. Congratulations. You came, you saw, you conquered. Thanks for playing, mate. Really appreciate it.
1: Thanks.

0: Thank you very much.
1: All right, mate. Take care. That's Mark in Sydney. Five up, five down from Mark in Sydney. Good grief. Let's say goodnight to our other quizzies. Granny Annie, sorry you didn't get on. Mark, too good for the quiz tonight.
2: Yeah, congrats. Congrats to Mark.
1: Dear me. All right. Annie, come back and do it again sometime, mate.
2: Maybe. Yeah, yeah. All right. Okay.
1: Take care. Have a good night.
2: Ciao, ciao.
1: It's Annie in Hawke's Bay, and same story for Lisa in Auckland. Lisa, sorry you didn't
3: get on. All right. Good night.
1: Good night, mate. Come back again sometime. Take care.
3: Thanks. Bye.
1: And it's Lisa in Auckland. But very much the comprehensive winner of tonight's quiz. With a 5 out of 5 and 5 entries in the draw for the Knights mug next Monday from Sydney is Mark. The time is creeping its way towards 25 minutes past 9.
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1: And we're going to talk now about, well, remember when the landline really was the phone? There was no ambiguity around this. The phone's ringing. Everybody knew where it was. There was one number for the entire household. Perhaps your answer when you pick up the phone was, Donovan household. If you were waiting for a call, you stayed close by. If someone else was on the phone, tough luck. If you wanted to use the internet, a lengthy and often bitter coalition negotiation would ensue. And then mobile phones came along, totally changed the world as we know it. And that kind of shift is exactly what my next guests are interested in. They are Anna and Callie Prendergast, who are the researchers behind Every Object and Archive, which is a project looking at what happens when everyday technologies change and what changes around us when they do. They are starting with the landline, and they both join me on the line now. Anna, Callie, kia ora to both of you. Lovely to have you both on.
5: Kia ora, thanks for having us.
1: And sorry, I better do this. So, Anna, kia ora, lovely to have you on.
5: Kia ora.
1: There we go. And Callie, lovely to have you on.
6: Kia ora.
1: Beautiful. No, lovely I just wanted to put a name to each voice. So there we go. Beautiful. Anna, let's start with you. I mean, before we get into the landline, tell us a bit about yourself. So you two are sisters, but you're working together from opposite sides of the Pacific. So what do you actually do together?
5: Absolutely, yeah. So Kelly and I, as you just said, sisters, and Kelly lives in Oakland, California, and I live here in Wellington. And we work together as Anti-Static, which we do research and writing mostly about digital technology, infrastructure, and environment, and helping people to understand the complex issues and systems that work around us. And technology is one of those key areas.
1: Kelly, Oakland, California, it must be the middle of the night where you are.
6: You know, it's almost the middle of the night, but I'm a night owl, so lucky for you, I'm still awake enough and able to be on the call.
1: Excellent.
6: And it's just end of summer now, so I'm trying to enjoy the last rays of sunshine.
1: This is great. I'm glad to hear it. Oakland, California, of course, being home of my favourite baseball team, the Oakland A's. What took you over to Oakland?
6: RIP. I'm sorry, beg your pardon?
1: What took you over to Oakland in the first place?
6: It's a long story. Grad school took me over to California almost 20 years ago at this point, and then love brought me to Oakland, and I'm still here.
1: There you go. That thing called love. I love it. That's beautiful.
6: I know.
1: all right. Well, Kelly, I mean, sticking with you, take us right back to the beginning. How does this idea come about in the first place?
6: Absolutely. Well, as you heard from Anna, we've always been interested in technology and have done a lot of work with clients ranging from government to nonprofit to entrepreneurs about technology and technology policy and how to make sure that the technological world is built so it serves people. And as you'll know, there's a lot of public conversation about new technology at the moment, which is often either kind of hype-based, so everyone should start using AI now, or fear-based, like the phones are rotting our cell phones are rotting our brains. And we were interested in taking a broader look at technological change. And so instead of looking at concerns about new technology or excitement about new technology, we were interested in what kinds of ways of being in the world and patterns of behavior kind of grew up around older technologies, mm-hmm. and then which ones of them might fall away in the transition to a new technology. And so, as you said, landline's the first technology that we're looking at, and so we're looking at how people use the landline, how it shaped their lives, and then what changed in the transition to the cell phone and the internet.
1: Yeah. Anna, was the landline a big part of your household growing up?
5: It absolutely was, and it's one of those things that I have lots of memories, and Kelly and I both have lots of memories of it being in our house, and not so much when we were flatting or when we left home for a couple of years, but definitely when we were growing up, we've been talking quite a bit about our memories and the phone numbers we remember, which are not that many, but a couple.
1: Yeah, I was going to ask you that, whether you remember your phone number as a child. I definitely do, 100%. Yeah. I'm not going to read it on the radio, but yeah, it's burned into my... It's one of those things, actually, that is... You know, it's strange, the things that you remember. I feel like in, you know... In 60 years' time, when I'm in my hospital bed, addled with whatever's going to happen to me over the years, someone will say, "What was your phone number when you were 11 years old?" And I'll know it instantly. You know, it's that funny thing, isn't it, Anna?
5: Absolutely. And my home phone number, and I was thinking my parents' work phone number are the two that I remember off the top of my head.
1: So, I mean, does that ring true with you, Kelly? I know that you two are sisters, of course. I'm not sure how many years are between you, but that rings true for you as well.
6: Yeah, absolutely. Just about 2.5 years between us. And I think not only do I remember, you know, those same few phone numbers, but I also have such strong memories of what the phone looked like and the different phones in our family household growing up, what they sounded like, what it felt like to kind of cradle a headset against your ear, all of that stuff. And we've found that the folks that we've talked to have had those really strong memories as well.
1: Well, the absolutely life-changing moment as well, where you get your first cordless phone. I was 12 years old when we got our first sort of cordless phone, and that was a huge change for me, Kelly, because that meant that I could talk to girls on the phone without mum listening in.
6: Exactly, a pivotal moment. I know that the shift to being able to have some kind of personal privacy to move around the place, I think that was really big for a lot of people.
1: Yeah, and actually though, right, like genuinely liberating. Like, Anna, I mean, bringing you back in here, I suppose it is a funny thing. I kind of think back on this with humour, you know, how funny it was that was a big deal. But it really was a big deal being able to move around with a phone.
5: Yeah, absolutely. And that's one of the things we've been looking at. A lot of people in the times that we've been talking to them, they were really anchored in one place with a telephone. And that was the same for us, at least until I was about 10 or 11, I think, before we also got a cordless phone. And you'd just be stuck in the one place. And maybe you could go into one room that you could reach the cord in, but you'd have to have all these ways of doing things to not be listened into by other people or
1: listen out for the click if someone else is. Yeah.
5: Absolutely, yelling to get off the other line.
1: Why did you start with the landline of all of the old technologies?
5: I think the landline is something that everyone had in their household, so it was something that was ubiquitous, and that for, you know, many decades it was a really key communications technology, both in households but in workplaces and things like that as well. But it was one of those technologies that, talking to our friends, talking to parents, it's something that everyone had a memory they wanted to share with us when we were starting to think about this. And it's something that was just so widespread that it seemed like a really good place to start, and that had a lot of evocative memories around.
1: And I suppose as well, something that has a relatively clear sort of entry point in the early 20th century. And well, not to disrespect the landlines that remain in place, but kind of has a pretty clear cutting off point too, right around, I don't know, maybe 2010 is when the age of the cell phone really kicks into gear.
5: Yeah, absolutely. Kelly, do you want to take this one?
6: Yeah, definitely. I think the age of the smartphone especially, which would have been the late, you know, 2008 or so, is I think where everyone really made the transition. And it is interesting to hear a few people that we've talked to still have a landline. Mostly for kind of, you know, emergency situations, because California, like New Zealand, is a big earthquake-prone country. People are concerned about the power going out and still wanting to be able to communicate, or the cell towers going down. But yeah, for the most part, everyone's cut the cord. And lots of people kind of kept them going until maybe an elderly relative died, because, you know, lots of older folks never made the transition to cell phones, so that was kind of another big end point for the landline for a lot of people, when, you know, old grandma so-and-so died and nobody called them on the phone apart from spam and political, you know, lobbying calls.
1: But lobbying calls, yeah. So this is fascinating. So is it the situation, Kelly, where you are interviewing people in the US and Anna, you're interviewing people in New Zealand?
5: We're doing a bit of both, yeah. But so we're interviewing people in both areas. So the Greater Wellington area here in New Zealand, and then also the San Francisco Bay area in the States are our kind of areas. But we've both been talking to people on both sides of the ocean. So some of us will be on both on the call, both of us, and some will just be with one of us. So we've been able to listen to a wide variety of perspectives.
1: Are you finding, Anna, that people in these different countries have a lot of shared memories, or are there actually some quite big differences in people's experiences of the landline?
5: So far, the kind of general vibe we're getting, and we're still analysing all the interviews that we've done, but there's heaps of similarities, and I think that that was not necessarily super surprising, but some of the similarities, yeah, were really cool to hear, and to hear how people engaged with their families and their friends on the phone definitely had some similarities across the both.
1: Kelly, what were the memories that came up again and again, the sort of the most common ones that people shared across countries or across generations?
6: I think there was always, you know, what you're saying about the sense of looking for privacy when you are maybe a teenager and wanting to either gossip with your friends or talk to a kind of a romantic interest, just how that really changed the game for a lot of people. And that's about the time that it went from having your parents kind of organize your life for you to maybe being more autonomous, starting to organize your own life and have more, you know, thoughts and desire for privacy with chatting. One thing that was really interesting that we heard from a lot of people and maybe didn't expect is that so many people, both in the States and in New Zealand, had different ways of kind of making free long-distance calls,
1: yeah, right,
6: through things like phone tapping or phone phreaking, these different kind of methods for either having a little plug-in thing or having a little machine that made a noise or making tapping sounds that let you get free toll calls, either on a push-button phone or on a rotary phone. And so it was really interesting to hear how that kind of knowledge circulated, especially amongst young people, like either from friend to friend or reading in magazines and stuff. So that was really cool to get those stories of mildly illegal behaviour shared with us.
1: The grapevine, yeah. And I was talking earlier on in the program about how in my adult life I have never had a landline. And some people have texted in saying, Emil, you poor thing, you've missed out on one of the great communal experiences, which is the flat phone bill meeting, where, you know, everybody in the university flat would kind of gather around, maybe not at university either, just in the flat would kind of gather around, and there would be like an inquisition into who on earth made a call to Bristol at 4 o'clock in the morning on June the 17th. And you know, it's kind of lovely to see these as well, because that's kind of, it's a memory, it's a collective memory that not many people would have these days.
5: Yeah, absolutely. And that's really great to hear folks texting in that, because that's absolutely something we've heard. And that was an experience that both Kelly and I have had in flat, in that you have to work together with your flatmates. You know, you'd still have bills these days, but you don't have the individualized toll calls that you did in the day where every single, you know, international or out of local call was listed and the cost, and you had to highlight it or circle which ones were yours. And as you say, there might be ones that no one was going to admit to. Who was going to pay for that? And you'd take on a little bit more risk if your name was on the phone bill and people wouldn't pay up. So absolutely, that communal experience is something that definitely has come up and something that we've experienced as well. But yeah, you missed out not having that in your flatting situation.
1: Yeah.
5: For better or worse, I guess.
1: Do you think that having one singular phone for the household actually made you, well, perhaps even forced you to be a bit more involved in the lives of the people around you in a way?
5: Yeah, I think there's definitely an aspect of that. And even just, you know, if you wanted to call someone else's household, you may not get the person that you want to talk to. You might have to talk to your friend's mum or someone else, another flatmate. And so you would often get, you know, discussions with people outside of your immediate circle, just as kind of in the course of day-to-day life.
1: Yeah. And Kelly, also, and I suppose this is a good thing and a bad thing, but if you were planning to meet somebody at a place at a time, you had to be at that place at that time.
6: Yep, absolutely. That was something we asked everybody about, and we thought that people might have all kinds of techniques and fears and concerns and bad feelings from that era, but more or less people were like, well, you just try and be on time, and if you can't make it, you can't make it, and then you figure out what happened afterwards. So what we heard was also that people did a lot more waiting around, but then people also maybe were more able to deal with a little bit of uncertainty where, you know, when you're out of the house and can't be contacted easily, you just have to kind of wait and see what happens. And if your friend shows up, great. If they don't, you maybe, you know, call their house later on or give them a blasting at school the next day. But you just had to kind of deal with things where it's things as they come.
1: Kelly, Did conducting these interviews, doing this research, did it make you miss landlines at all? Or, you know, is there a danger? That makes it sound maybe too serious, but nostalgia is a hell of a thing, isn't it? But smartphones are pretty awesome in a lot of ways too. Cell phones are pretty awesome in a lot of ways too, right?
6: Absolutely, and they were really, again, liberatory for a lot of people, and especially, you know, because by the time that kind of rolled around, toll calls were already getting cheaper, and then now, you know, to essentially have free calling for the price of a phone plan is pretty amazing, and so you can stay in touch with people further away way easier. I think we're really wary of nostalgia, but I think some of the things that we loved hearing about that I did realize that maybe I miss are things like just the tone and quality, the voice quality of a landline call and the sense of intimacy of having this kind of handset hugging your face and how much of a kind of a personal experience that felt like. And then also this idea of having a sense of what's going on in the household ambiently just through having a shared phone, you know, and so it may be creating some kind of a shared identity in your household, either with your flatmates or your family, that I think a lot of people felt comforted by and kind of felt a sense of shared solidarity and shared identity with the other people that lived in their house just because they kind of knew what was going on through the central phone.
1: Yeah. What a cool idea. Anna, what's next after the landline?
5: So we're still figuring out, we're still on the landline at the moment, but after the landline we're looking at our options for other technologies, and we welcome ideas as well.
1: Okay.
5: But we've been thinking everything from the checkbook and financial technologies to things like printing technology. So, you know, the dreaded home printer or the photocopier. So we're figuring out, or maybe even ones that are specific to kind of a particular type of workplace or sector. So still figuring that out. We're excited to we've finished all our interviews now, but we're in the analysis stage and figuring out our report and what we're going to kind of, what our recommendations to folks might be around, you know, thinking about these behaviours around the telephone, and then excited to think about the next technology.
1: Yeah, the dreaded home printer that could print out exactly half a page of something before it ran out of ink and you had to spend $1,000 buying new cartridges.
5: Oh, absolutely.
1: Honestly. What a great project. Anna and Kelly Pendergrast, really nice talking to both of you. Thank you so much for your time. I appreciate it.
5: Thank you.
6: You too. Thanks a lot.
1: That is Anna and Kelly Pendergrast there, who are the researchers behind Every Object and Archive, which is a project looking at what happens when everyday technologies change and what changes around us when they do. The detail and the reading coming up after the news. We'll have some Pacific Waves very shortly as well. Let's have a song now, though. This is by Stevie Wonder. It's called I Just Called to Say I Love You.

0: special. Stevie Wonder just called to say I love you. Liz has sent me a text. Hi, Mel, back in the day somehow, and I don't understand how, we managed to hook up at remote places without the use of a cell phone. People were reliable and on time mostly. I'm still amazed as to how that worked for us, writes Liz. Yes, well, I mean, it is amazing how punctual people can be when properly incentivised, isn't it? An episode of The Detail and the final episode, part 8 of our ongoing reading, Fait Accompli, coming up after the news at 10, and then after 11, the mixtape with Shoshana McCallum. But right now, to take us to the pips, here's some Pacific Waves.
1: Kia ora koutou katoa toa. This is Pacific Waves from RNZ Pacific. I'm Tiana Haxton. On the show today, Pacific leaders are frustrated with repetitive climate finance discussions that have yet to deliver results. We ask, what does independence look like for French Polynesia? And the US accuses a Chinese businessman in Fiji of corruption. In sports, New Zealand rugby seeks a High Court injunction against a PNG league club. Pacific Island leaders are expressing frustration over how long they have been discussing climate finance without seeing the results they want and need. At Pre-COP 31 in Fiji and Tuvalu, leaders deliberated over how to make sure climate finance actually reaches the communities who need it most. Australian Climate Change Minister Chris Bowen says improving access to finance is an important priority.
2: It's not about the quantum of finance, but this is about ensuring those countries and communities that need it the most get it the most, and those who currently need it the most struggle the most.
1: At the gathering, Cook Islands Prime Minister Mark Brown was frustrated over the never-ending repetitive conversations. He shared how in his 15 years as finance minister, he's seen the Pacific bring the same messages to global climate gatherings, but with little practical action.
3: We are stuck in a painful loop, and somehow we keep finding increasingly creative ways to arrive back at exactly the same conversation. I say this with respect. We know the needs, we know the barriers, we know that our people cannot afford to wait.
1: As world leaders prepare to meet in Turkey for COP 31 in November, he is calling for words to become action. Mark Brown adds that climate finance plans can be made and discussed, but the dollars mean nothing until they actually reach communities.
3: Next year, I hope that we will be discussing what changed rather than what to call another initiative. Because let us be direct about what access means. A fund can report that money is available. A government can report that an application is progressing. Both statements can be true while a community remains unprotected.
1: Fiji's Deputy Prime Minister Manoa Kamikamida echoed his sentiments, saying by the time funds arrive, it is sometimes too late.
4: A community in Thakaunrove or Kandavu, some of our outlying islands, that needs a seawall or reliable water systems cannot wait for multi-year approval cycles. By the time finance arrives, the context and needs have changed and the opportunity for prevention has passed. Or, worse still, damage has already been done.
1: He too is frustrated by how long the conversation has been going for.
4: We have run this discussion in overlapping circles, only to find the gap wider, provisions tighter, competition higher, and results meagre. Access to finance is not only a concept and a principle to frame these debates and discussions. It is an objective we must actively drive and fund.
1: Fiji's Environment Minister, Linda Tambuya, is challenging world leaders to deliver as they meet in Turkey in November.
5: The message from this room is sharp. Ambition must be matched by cooperation, and cooperation must be matched by action. COP31 must deliver outcomes that people can feel on the ground, in our communities, and across our economies.
1: She says without access to climate finance, the door to climate action is shut. French Polynesia's President Moitai Brotherson says the territory's future cannot remain solely a French domestic matter. It comes as the United Nations Decolonisation Committee holds hearings in New York this week to gauge progress in those territories on its list. Christina Persico reports.
6: Mr. Brotherson has addressed the UN Special Committee on Decolonisation, or C24, which was established in 1961 by the UN General Assembly as its subsidiary body devoted to the issue of decolonisation. In terms of its pathway to decolonisation, Mr. Brotherson says French Polynesia proposes what he calls a simple programme of work.
7: First, a comprehensive programme of information and education on the different political status options available. Second, a United Nations visiting missions to hear our people directly. And third, an agreed pathway towards a democratic act of self-determination, ultimately allowing the Maohi people to express their choice freely through a referendum.
6: French Polynesia retains a measure of autonomy under France, which has control over defence, currency, and aspects of foreign policy. Mr. Brotherson told the committee he favours dialogue over litigation, but dialogue cannot mean indefinite waiting. He says French Polynesia is not asking for yet another bilateral discussion with France.
7: Our future cannot remain solely a French domestic matter. We are asking for a true decolonisation dialogue grounded in international law, involving France, the institutions and political forces of French Polynesia, with the United Nations associated with the process. The UN role is to guarantee that our right to self-determination is respected.
6: The French representative at the committee, J. Damadikari, said France is in favour of a constant direct dialogue between state bodies and the Polynesian territory. He said the head of the French state and government will conduct consultations. J. Damadikari said French Polynesia has a great deal of political autonomy under the French constitution. His words are translated.
8: These guarantees were built in full respect of the aspirations of the French Polynesian people and of their rights. The head of the French state and government will conduct consultations with all Polynesian stakeholders, taking into account messages that have been conveyed and the demands expressed.
6: The C24 draft resolution on French Polynesia's independence called on France to initiate a dialogue with the government of French Polynesia in order to facilitate rapid progress towards a fair and effective self-determination process. Under this process, the terms and timelines for an act of self-determination would be agreed. Meanwhile, a West Papuan petitioner at the UN has called for his homeland to be put back on the Decolonisation Committee's list. Petitioner Ronald Waromi referenced a recent study of decolonisation of the Pacific region by the UN Permanent Forum on Indigenous Issues. He says this study shows clear grounds for the UN General Assembly to support reinstatement of West Papua on the UN's list of decolonisation. But Indonesia's representative tried to have Mr. Waromi's remarks struck from the official record and said Papua remains an integral part of Indonesia.
1: The United States has designated a prominent Chinese businessman in Fiji for significant corruption on behalf of Chinese interests. Zhao Fugang, owner of the Yuelai Hotel in Suva, is believed by Global Intelligence Services to be a senior member of a syndicate involved in drug smuggling, money laundering, and human trafficking, according to the Organized Crime and Corruption Reporting Project, or OCCRP. Kaya Selby sat down with OCCRP Asia Pacific editor Aubrey Belford.
9: Zhao Fugang fits into what's a pattern for China around the world, which is that prominent members of the diaspora play a role in leading the community, but also in liaising between the Chinese government or Chinese interests. You know, he's there prominent in these associations. He also does have this service center in his hotel, which is meant to be an office where, you know, Chinese citizens can go and access services like renewing their passports and such. These service centers in other countries have been accused of acting as shadow police stations that are used to surveil Chinese citizens abroad or to carry out repression overseas. There's actually no evidence of any of that going on involving Zhao Fugang's service center there. But it does show that he is someone who enjoys a high level of trust with the Chinese government, with the embassy there, with Communist Party structures back home.
10: Talking less about Fugang, more about this sort of strategy that you talk about of the Chinese government with high-profile people throughout countries where there is a large diaspora. Is this a way of political influence that's overt, that's explicit, that we have proof that the Chinese intended to do, that sort of thing?
9: What China's strategy is abroad is what it calls its united front strategy. This isn't a secret conspiracy or anything like that. This is actually something that China talks about openly, which is that with the Chinese diaspora abroad, you know, maybe you would have had in decades past people who were not friendly to the Communist Party government in Beijing. They've put in a lot of effort to make sure that the leading figures in those communities are pro-CCP, and that they will work to push for CCP interests abroad. So this is true in basically every country in the world, that there will be overseas Chinese associations or business associations that are explicitly loyal to the CCP. So this is not something that is particularly secret. This gets talked about openly. There are gatherings back in China where a lot of people involved in United Front activities abroad will go back and be celebrated for their work. And it's really just seen as part of, as the title is, putting forward a united front for Communist Party leadership of China around the world.
10: And for the US to designate this guy, what is the significance of that to you? What kind of questions does that raise for you as someone who's investigating this?
9: Well, I think the first thing we've got to say is we don't know what evidence was used to lead to this designation. You know, there have been suspicions from particularly Australian law enforcement for quite some time that Zhao Fugang is involved in organized crime. He is seen by the Australians as what's known as an APOT, an Australian Priority Organisation target. So that's basically like a most wanted list, one of the most wanted in the world for, they claim, being involved in organised crime related to drug trafficking, human trafficking and money laundering. The perception of him that they're working on is that he's someone who's involved in criminal activity. They see him as someone who's involved in bribery and corruption in Fiji and someone who's involved in furthering Beijing's interests in the country. These are all things that they have not put into any sort of criminal allegation, it needs to be said, and he denies it. But that is the basis for, firstly, the Australian action, and then also it seems to be the basis for what the US government is doing there. You know, they're trying to make life difficult for him because they see him as someone who is against their interests, both in relation to suspected criminal activities, but also political influence.
1: Zhao Fugang has since issued a statement denying all allegations of corruption or criminality. He says he has written to the State Department seeking clarification. The New Zealand rugby franchise, the Chiefs, says it fully supports the development of rugby league and other sports in the region, offering youths pathways to professional career paths. But its chief executive, Simon Grafuis, says protecting its identity built over the past 30 years is important for the club. New Zealand Rugby announced on Thursday it's seeking a High Court injunction to stop the new Papua New Guinea League club in Port Moresby from using the Chiefs' name. Elias Satora has more on this story.
11: The PNG team, which is set to join the National Rugby League, or NRL, in 2028 as the competition's 19th franchise, is backed by a $600 million Australian government funding package. Chief CEO Simon Grafus told RNZ Pacific it's tried to speak with the NRL.
12: Yeah, sure. And look, this is about protecting a brand that's been built up over the last 30 years. You know, the Chiefs, we sort of have tried to work with or talk to NRL and Australian Rugby League Commission to see if we can resolve it, but to date haven't.
11: And he says it's still open to discussions with the Australian Rugby League Commission and the National Rugby League on trademark issues and the use of the Chiefs' name.
12: We're still open to work with the NRL to find a solution, but otherwise we'll have to go through the court process to enforce protection on the brand. But yeah, we're still hoping to be able to work constructively with them. This is not about league versus rugby.
11: Grafus says their opposition to the Chiefs' name being used is not about union or league.
12: And it's certainly nothing about
13: the new team in PNG. I mean, that's an exciting opportunity to develop the game in the Pacific, and we know how important sport is for particularly our kids and communities to have teams to follow and mentors to look up to.
11: The PNG Chiefs has maintained it can use the name and have planned to launch their official playing colours, trademark and logos on October 21st. A spokesman told RNZ Pacific last week the launch will help distinguish their outfit and bring clarity to the issue.
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0: RNZ News at 10 o'clock. Paul Marier. Good evening. I'm Mark Leishman. The latest opinion poll out tonight. The coalition parties have slightly extended their lead over the left bloc thanks to a surge in support for New Zealand First. The latest Taxpayers Union Courier poll has the major parties neck and neck, each just over 28%. National dropped half a percentage point, while Labour rose more than 2 points. The Greens dipped slightly to 13, while New Zealand First has rocketed nearly 4 points to 12. ACT's down 1 to 9, and Te Pāti Māori is down a fraction to 1%. Opportunity is up slightly, but still just shy of the 5% required to enter Parliament. On these numbers, National, New Zealand First and ACT could govern, but Labour, the Greens and Te Pāti Māori would be unable to form a coalition. The National Party wants to randomly drug test people on job seeker benefits if it is re-elected. It's part of a plan the party says will keep welfare focused on employment and keep it affordable. Social development and employment spokesperson Louise Upston says many people are expected to do drug tests to keep or get jobs.
15: So it's entirely reasonable for work-ready job seekers to meet the same basic requirements. It isn't about punishing someone because they haven't found a job. It's about making sure that people who are receiving job seeker support meet reasonable expectations to remain ready for work.
0: National also wants to lower payment rates for people who have received a benefit for more than 2 years and double the time people can't get a benefit if they repeatedly leave jobs without a good reason. But the New Zealand First leader, Winston Peters, is warning National's drug test proposal borders on fascist.
16: Well, it sounds good until you realise this could be a massive attack on people's freedoms. How quickly can that go into straight from there to fascist behaviour? So you've got to be very concerned about those sorts of suggestions.
0: And Labour campaign chair Kieran McAnulty says the idea behind the policy is offensive.
17: The whole premise behind it is that these people are taking the piss, and they're not. And everybody in the National Party that is insinuating that don't have a clue. They haven't worked on the front line like I have. They haven't worked with people that are desperate to find work but can't find work. It's a tried and true Tory approach. Kick the beneficiaries and hope that it gives them a bounce in the polls.
0: Christopher Luxon, meanwhile, says he's open to the idea of MPs getting drug tested. Mr Luxon says being drug tested isn't a problem for him.
18: I'm quite open for Parliament to be drug tested. Fine. This is about people who don't have work today, and I do not want a barrier or an obstacle of drug addiction being a reason for why they can't get connected to a job.
0: And the ACT Party supports National's policy. Leader David Seymour is questioning why people who get stoned and stay in bed can get money from people who have to go out and work.
19: How can that be okay? How do people think a society is supposed to work if you need to pass a drug test to earn money to give people who end up taking drugs? But that's not right. People should have to work for their drugs.
0: ACT, meanwhile, says the party's fiscal plan on Sunday will set out its plans for superannuation. ACT has long called for the age to be raised to 67. Mr Seymour says that would save $3 billion a year, and more than that over time as wages rise.
19: The number of taxpayers left behind versus the number of people still claiming superannuation, that ratio is going to change, and it's going to change for the worse.
20: The Labour Party was also rolling out policy. It says it would force airlines to give automatic refunds when flights are cancelled or significantly changed. Labour leader Chris Hipkins announced the policy at Nelson Airport this morning.
21: Today, we're making a further announcements around airlines and airports, making sure that Kiwis get a better deal when they're flying. So there's a range of things that we're going to be doing. One, making sure that if your flight is cancelled, that you actually get your money back rather than having to settle for a credit that you then, in some cases, can't use.
20: In other news, David Tamahere says Crown prosecutors and the police used dirty tricks to convict him of the murder he spent 20 years in prison for. Mr. Tamahere will not be tried again over the killing of two Swedish backpackers, Heidi Parkinen and Urban Hogland, in 1989, after the Crown decided there wasn't enough evidence. David Tamahere told Morning Report the handling of the case was unfair.
22: There was a few scumbag tricks that were pulled, and even my lawyer at the time allowed a couple of things to go by the board, and that, as far as I'm concerned, that was going to happen. Never happen a second time.
20: David Tamahere says he hoped there would be a retrial so that he could prove his innocence. People across Israel and around the world have been marking the third anniversary of the October the 7th Hamas-led attacks, which killed around 1,200 people. Israel responded by launching a military offensive in Gaza that Hamas officials say has killed more than 75,000 Palestinians. The BBC's John Donison reports from Jerusalem.
23: At first light on the Gaza border, there were the first commemorations for Israelis to remember the dead, a national trauma that 3 years on still stings. The October the 7th attack, when Hamas gunmen rampaged across the border, had been unimaginable. For Israel's military and its intelligence agencies, it was a catastrophe, the biggest loss of life in a single day in the country's history, and 251 people taken hostage.
20: Whangarei Mayor Ken Cooper says his council has put the eviction of rough sleepers from a disused sports ground on hold. The council had ordered the 10 homeless people still living in tents and shelters at the Old Boys Rugby Club to leave by the end of today. However, after visiting the site this afternoon, Mr. Cooper says further action has been paused to give the residents more time to work with agencies on accommodation and support options. He says the council will also continue to address safety concerns at the site.
24: We do have to look after public safety, but clearly there is people up there who require the help from society, and we need to make sure that they can get it.
20: At its peak earlier this year, about 50 people, including teenage children, were living at the site. It's 7 minutes past 10. The Audit Office has confirmed it's been made aware of the unexpected resignation of RNZ's Chief Financial Officer, but cannot comment further. Hilary Parker resigned on Friday night after 2 years in the job. Brent Impey, the chair of the public broadcaster, says there is definitely no suggestion of criminality. He says an emergency board meeting was called on Sunday because the company accounts need to be completed by the end of the month. RNZ board member and chartered accountant Richard Delabarker has been appointed interim chief financial officer and will finish the accounts. An elderly resident of Wellington's Loafers Lodge says he owes his life to firefighters who rescued him. It's the fourth day of the manslaughter trial of four people involved in the operation and maintenance of the multi-storey budget accommodation house. Five people died when a deliberately lit fire ripped through the building in 2023. John Tepania told the High Court in Wellington he tried to leave his room but was beaten back by heat and thick smoke. He says he was considering jumping from his fourth floor window when firefighter Hayden Moncrief burst through the door.
25: They helped me all the way down, you know. If they didn't come in, I would have been history, I would have been cooked. Oh, my life to those firemen.
20: Police believe they have found the body of a missing Christchurch man. 21-year-old Braden Hepworth had not been seen or heard from since September the 3rd. Keila McDuff has more.
26: Formal identification is still underway, but police believe the body found during the search of a property in the city is the father of one. Officers carried out several search warrants on Thursday following earlier searches carried out in Lynwood and Edgware. Detective Inspector Scott Anderson says the investigation team is concentrating on confirming Braden's movements and a number of people are assisting with inquiries. He says there are people in the community who know what happened to Mr. Hepworth and they should come forward with information. The death is being treated as unexplained, with a post-mortem to be carried out tomorrow.
20: And a man has been found dead in a house in Dargaville. Police have launched a homicide investigation. One of the country's worst serial rapists is appealing to remain eligible for release next year. Malcolm Rewa was sentenced in the High Court at Auckland in April to 10 years in prison after pleading guilty to raping a 16-year-old in Onehunga in June 1988. Rewa is also serving a life sentence for murdering Susan Burdett in 1992 and a preventative detention sentence after being convicted of sexual attacks on 25 women. Rewa's sentence for murder meant he was eligible for release in 2027, but the sentencing this year extended that eligibility out to 2029. In the Court of Appeal today, Rewa sought to keep a parole eligibility date of next year. The judges' panel have reserved their decision. Women's Refuge says emergency housing rules need to change to make provisions for people fleeing a violent partner. A new report draws on the experiences of more than 300 people. A policy change 2 years ago introduced stricter criteria and requirements to get emergency housing. One of the paper's authors, Sophie Beaumont, says the policy needs a separate application process for women fleeing unsafe situations.
2: If this is a situation where there is someone fleeing from violence, they are accessing or trying to access emergency housing because of the perpetrator's violence, there is a specific pathway, and this is what that pathway looks like.
20: Sophie Beaumont says women who leave can forfeit access to bank accounts, important documents, transport and support networks. The government has indefinitely banned the taking of some sea life from large parts of the Auckland and Coromandel coastlines. The ban follows a review of intertidal species in the two regions. It was prompted by community detentions over harvesting from rock pools. Certain species, including cockles, crabs, kina and pipi, are excluded from the ban. The National Aerospace Centre near Christchurch wants to launch big rockets a dozen times a year. Tawhaki and a French company are now working on getting customers and capital to build the spaceport. Phil Pennington reports.
3: RNZ has been given some details about the attempt to tap the burgeoning world space launch market. The plan is for a launch pad of 30 metres by 30 metres, built to NASA standards. The rockets would be up to 100 tonnes, which is big by New Zealand standards, but not compared to Elon Musk's 500-tonne Falcon 9 rockets. A summary says Tawhaki and France's Space Dreams now need to get on board companies that do rocket launches, secure capital for building and consents, and discuss regulations with the National Space Agency.
20: A group representing older people says many are experiencing ageism, particularly when it comes to work. The National Forum for the Decade of Healthy Ageing commissioned a report which found the majority of those 65 and over actively work and support others. Chair Denise Cosgrove says older people need to stop being seen as a cost burden on the country.
4: People said they felt and experienced ageism. So it's a real thing. It's probably the only ism that we haven't actually addressed. And the irony of ageism is that with a fair wind, we'll all get older. And so we actually don't want to create something now, if you're younger, thinking about old people as being a burden or a cost.
20: Denise Cosgrove says mature people have depth and skill in work experience. The owner of Unicam and Life Pharmacy says increasing the scope of what pharmacists can treat could help ease the load on EDs and GPs. Green Cross Health is calling for pharmacists to be allowed to treat stable chronic conditions. Its Chief Executive Rachel Newfield says the workforce has untapped potential.
5: And we have this pharmacy workforce and these 1,000 pharmacies around New Zealand that can help. And they're staffed by people who want to help. So we're asking to let them help.
20: Rachel Newfield says overseas pharmacists co-manage stable chronic conditions like hypertension, type 2 diabetes and high cholesterol. A new measles case has been detected in Wellington, linked to overseas travel. Currently, locations of interest include the Salvation Army in Upper Hutt, Canine Solutions in Nainai, and Roman's Kitchen in Lower Hutt, as well as addresses in Wairarapa and Lower Hutt. Anyone who has experienced symptoms including fever, cough, runny nose, red eyes, or a rash should call Healthline or their doctor. The budget deficit for the past year is lower than expected on the back of a higher tax take and lower spending. The deficit, excluding ACC finances, was $8.7 billion for the year ended June. The numbers were the same as those in the pre-election update 2 weeks ago and were more than $3.2 billion below the forecast in the May budget. The construction industry says the cost of building a house will likely rise as the price of materials shoots up. Cotality's Cordell Construction Index shows costs rose 1.7% in the 3 months to September. It's the fastest rise since 2022. Building Industry Federation Chief Executive Julian Lays says rising fuel costs are a big part of that.
6: Every sheet of plasterboard, every length of timber, every ton of aggregate that goes to site goes on a diesel truck, and that is costing a lot more.
20: Julian Lay says volatile prices mean fewer builders are offering fixed price contracts. And construction of a new bridge over the Waikari Gorge on State Highway 2 is finally getting underway, a decade after the project was first mooted. The 260-metre long viaduct will be the highest road bridge in New Zealand at 65 metres from the bottom of the gorge. Local farmer Ben McIntosh says it will run through the middle of his farm and be a disruption, especially during construction, over the next 4 years.
7: We don't really want it through the farm, but it's going to be. Can't stop it. I see why other people want it. So 2019, they first approached us, and then it got put on the back burner, and then the cyclone happened, and it was all gone.
20: Ben McIntosh says the transport agency will compensate the farm for loss of production. In sport, Damien McKenzie will start at first five for the All Blacks in Saturday's Bledisloe Cup test against Australia at Eden Park. He's one of a number of changes the selectors have made, as Barry Guy reports.
8: With it confirmed this morning that Richie Mwonga was injured, coach Dave Rennie has decided to start McKenzie at number 10 for the first time this season. He moves from fullback, with Bowden Barrett replacing him in the number 15 jersey. Former skipper Scott Barrett plays his first test in almost a year, named to start at lock alongside Josh Lord. Tupu Vai, Peter Lakai and Wallace Satiti are in the loose. Quinn Tapaia returns from injury to partner Geordie Barrett in the centres, and Leroy Carter goes on to the left wing. Hooker Cody Taylor will captain the side.
20: And that's the news.
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20: Before we get back to Emile Donovan, let's have a look at the forecast now from Met Service till midnight Friday. Northland and Auckland, mostly fine. Waikato to Taranaki, including Coromandel, the Bay of Plenty and Central High Country, mainly fine with isolated showers during the afternoons and evenings. Whanganui to Wellington, fine with cloudy periods, some patchy drizzle about southern Wellington, but that will clear overnight. For Gisborne to Wairarapa, mostly cloudy with occasional drizzly showers, easing in Wairarapa tomorrow. For Marlborough and Nelson, partly cloudy with patchy drizzle about the Kaikoura coast. That'll clear away tomorrow morning. There'll be isolated showers developing inland tomorrow afternoon and evening. For Bulawatu, Fiordland, cloudy periods most of the at night and mostly fine tomorrow. For Canterbury to Southland, it's going to be often cloudy, especially in the east, with isolated light showers in Canterbury and eastern Otago. They'll clear away tomorrow morning and become mainly fine. However,

0: that were ubiquitous and maybe relatively abruptly whoosh, were gone. Lots of people texting and saying, you never mentioned the party line. In rural areas, writes Dennis, we had several neighbours using the same number, but each house had its own Morse code ring. Long, long, short ring, for example. No one mentioned the party line, writes Ruth and Wanaka, when up to six or seven households shared the same phone. The Morse code dash AD dots alerted which household should answer. Lots of stories about privacy if others listened in. That's funny. Thanks very much for that. We've got a reading coming up for you later this hour, and then after the news at 11, an episode of the mixtape, Shoshana McCallum picking the tunes on the mixtape tonight. But right now, it is time for RNZ's programme, The Detail.
1: A warning, this podcast deals with rape and sexual assault and contains some graphic language.
2: This woman, this young woman, had already endured something that is utterly unspeakable. And then at every turn, she was failed by people and institutions with an obligation to protect her.
3: She's not in college anymore because of this. She's barely hanging on for what these guys did to her.
1: I'm Amanda Gillies, and today on The Detail, the Cornell University sexual assault story. It's a shocking case out of America with serious allegations and a global backlash. So why has it resonated so powerfully? And why, in 2026, is this type of behaviour still happening?
4: Consent isn't the problem. There's people who understand consent. They just don't care.
5: There's social pressures now to not be vanilla, to be kind of sexually adventurous, to not be boring. And all of that feeds into it as well, in terms of the coercive dynamics that women and girls find themselves facing.
1: That was youth counsellor and mentor Max Stevenson and then Professor of Psychology Nicola Gavey. I'll have more from them in a moment. But first, what allegedly happened to a young, drunk and drugged female student at the Cornell University frat house 2 years ago?
6: The woman, who was 20 at the time, alleges she was assaulted by seven fraternity members for hours.
7: The vulgar Snapchat messages shared among more than 50 fraternity members during the alleged assault. The friend Jane Doe went to see that night sent the group a photo that appears to show her in the bedroom.
8: One of the men saying there was a woman upstairs for free sex.
9: One frat brother later saying, quote, shop's still open? The response, yeah.
1: The woman says she told campus police at the time that she'd been raped.
2: According to new reports, she could not have been clearer that she was 100% confident that she had been raped. Yet, shockingly, those words never made it into the account that the Cornell police sent to prosecutors.
1: She even reached out to one of the alleged rapists after it happened.
7: Texting, let's be clear that 90% of what happened that night was not consensual. All I remember after that was you giving me ketamine. She said it made her feel like a sex doll slash worker.
1: Despite her complaints and reports, just two of the men were expelled from the university, two were suspended, and the rest, well, they had to write essays.
3: Not one of these guys was arrested. Not one.
1: But now the case has been reopened after the woman, being identified as Jane Doe, filed a civil lawsuit last month. Social media is now awash with videos of young women claiming to be Jane Doe to both stop trolls from tracing the actual victim and to identify themselves as victims of sexual assault.
10: And let you know that I am Jane Doe.
11: I am the real Jane Doe.
12: I am Jane Doe.
13: I am Jane Doe.
14: I am Jane Doe.
1: The university's president has now also released a video in response to the growing backlash and criticism.
15: My heart aches when I think of what she experienced. What happened to Jane Doe in 2024 is deeply disturbing and will weigh heavily on our community for years to come.
1: Watching this all play out a world away in New Zealand is Max Stevenson.
4: These young men come from high status, high education, high wealth background. This is the creme of the crop. This is the tippity-tippity top of the people who are meant to lead the countries into the future. And clearly, they are rapists. Clearly, they are very, very happy to not be able to stand up to their fellow men. These people were all

0: members of an Ivy League university and couldn't or wouldn't control their base desires. And I think that's what's captured us, is just this sudden visceral understanding that this isn't, you know, a woman putting herself into a position of complete vulnerability. She should have been safe. And there's a comment out there that goes, you know, if a bloke walked into a sorority that drunk, he would have been fed and watered and put to bed with a pillow and an ice pack on his head. But this woman went to a frat house. Quote, what did she expect? I think that's what's captured it, just the sheer wrongness of it. We just want to think that sexual assault is something that happens to other people in other countries. And it doesn't. It happens at universities. It happens at these incredibly high status institutions that are meant to be better. We are meant to be more than monkeys, and quite clearly, men cannot control that base urge.
1: Mac works with at-risk young men at Iliad Youth, which he founded in Christchurch. But it was actually a woman who brought this Cornell 7 case to his attention, his wife.
0: What I got from her more than anything else was unmitigated rage. Mm. Just this fury that this could happen, that this did happen, that the perpetrators were seemingly exonerated, that the woman was scarred forever by something that just happened to her. And so what I got was this incredible sense of fury. And as an adult man with a daughter, I think that is pretty close to what I felt as well.
1: Honestly, you guys are not alone. It's a feeling, I think, that's been felt around the world. But what I want to know, Mac, is how in 2026, and, you know, we've had decades of campaigns talking about consent and sexual violence, and we had the Me Too movement. Why are we still seeing these allegations of this kind involving young men? What are we getting so fundamentally wrong?
0: It's a really good question. And clearly we are getting something that is fundamentally wrong. Clearly something where we've got it wrong, because this is still happening. This isn't isolated. This keeps happening from Cornell University to the recent fury in India over the rapes there and the complete lack of accountability that's been had by the men. So we as a global society have clearly let women down, because this just keeps happening. This idea that it's a woman's responsibility, that women have been trained to protect themselves, that women have to keep themselves accountable. And at some point, we've latched on this idea of consent. And if men understand consent, then that should be good enough. That should be enough for them to be like, oh, I understand if a woman doesn't want it. Well, what we're seeing here, especially with the Cornell case, is clearly that doesn't matter. Clearly we as a society, we as policymakers have got this wrong. Consent isn't the problem. These people understand consent. They just don't care. And so then we have to take it a step further and say, why don't they care? And I think this is where my work with young men comes in. A lot of it is around building self-confidence and building competencies so that these young people feel secure. There's this idea that these young men knew it was wrong and didn't do anything. There was 57 people in that group chat. Seven of them engaged in, let's call it what it was, a rape. 49 of them watched it happen on this group chat. What I want to do is build up the self-confidence of people, because we've clearly got it wrong. If you are a young man and you are scared of the world, you are so, so scared of the world, and a woman stumbles into your house completely intoxicated, this might be the only time in your life that you've had access to a woman, and access in the crudest possible way. In that case, it's not a case of consent. It's a case of your moral judgment. It's a case of your moral courage. Are you capable of saying, guys, we're not going to do anything. We're going to look after this person. Or are you going to give in to those really base natures? And a considerable seven people gave into that base nature, absolute ape mentality, and felt they could do what they wanted.
2: She says she consented to an initial sexual encounter with two of the men, but was too intoxicated to consent to what happened afterwards. Her lawsuit filed in September involves screenshots from a fraternity group chat, which appeared to show one of the men saying there was a woman upstairs for free sex.
0: They understand consent perfectly well. These people from Cornell, you know, it's an Ivy League university.
1: These are smart guys.
0: These are some of the most highly educated people in the world. So we have to understand that functionally they understand that no means no. clearly they didn't care. And so going back to your first question, it's not a case of consent. It's a case of why didn't they care? And that's where we need to make these changes.
1: Yeah, and then that brings us to how do we make them care? I mean, mums and dads and whoever who are listening to this, what is something that they can teach boys and girls to get them to care?
0: Yeah, so going on, girls first. I don't think we can put this on girls anymore. We've spent decades teaching girls to be safe, and this is how you cover your drink, and this is how you text your friends when you're out for a night, and this is how you know, they've got a checklist. You have to make sure that you got the number plate of the Uber, and that you've texted the name of the guy and the confidence of the guy, and you've got the address of the guy, and you've got some friends, you've got active tracking on your phone. Like, think of the checklist that girls have to do to stay safe, maybe for a night, maybe for a few hours, and then compare that to a guy who goes, cologne, check, wallet, check, out the door, check. This needs to be put on the men, and as men and as adults, we need to say, hang on, there has to be a better way. There has to be something that we can train, something we can do, something that we can understand, because right now, these young men in our life are articulate, they are smart, they're able to problem solve, and they clearly don't care about any of those things when they see a woman in a vulnerable state.
1: And then throw in alcohol, drugs, peer pressure, I guess, like, say, sexual opportunity, and all rhyme and reason goes out the window.
0: Yeah. I spend a lot of time explaining that young people, you know, their brain isn't fully developed. Their brain really isn't fully developed. And so we're trying to give them these quite high-level, this is what consent means, this is what enthusiastic consent means, this is what dubious consent means, forgetting that, you know, if you really like a girl, or a girl's really drunk and maybe you think she's coming on to you, your heart's pumping and your fingertips are tingling, and this might be the most intense experience you've ever felt in your life. And we're still expecting them, as we should, I want to make it really clear, as we should, to be able to look at a situation and be like, is this really what's happening? Unfortunately for a lot of young men, they just can't do that in the moment. This is the most exciting thing that's ever happened to them. Unfortunately, it's happening to the girl. We are the only ones that can change that. We have to prove that we're worthy. We have to prove that we're good enough. It starts with us. We can't just palm this off anymore. We can land on the moon. We can do these incredible things as adult men. And yet suddenly when it comes to policing base desires, we're like, oh, I don't know about this. This is tricky. And enough is enough.
1: I like that you talk about the bystander. Because, as you said, there were so many men that just saw this playing out and did nothing. Because that does, not intervening is part of the problem, isn't it?
0: Yeah, and it starts with us and when it comes to those bystanders. And talking about teenagers again, I always try and get people to feel how insecure you felt as a 13-year-old, as a 14-year-old, how terrified you were about the world. And a lot of these young people are really insecure. We had COVID when they were locked inside for a few years and missed a developmental chunk that we have. You know, we are seeing increased levels of mental health problems across these younger cohorts. These young people are developing later and they're scared. It takes incredible courage to stand up and say no to other adult males. And we would do that. We would like to think that we would do that if we saw someone getting beaten up. We would like to think that if we saw a domestic assault. But when it comes to sexual assault, we're weirdly silent. And if you are the kind of person who is going to sexually assault someone, that's permission.
1: What do you reckon then, Mac? Talking parents, schools, university, sporting clubs, what should they be doing differently? If you could, Max Stevenson, if you could introduce one piece of compulsory education for teenage boys about sex and consent, what do you reckon it would be?
0: Oh, heads on spikes. No. I think we need to move past consent. They understand consent. It's clearly not the problem. Clearly the problem is something else. And that something else is, how do you police your base desires? How do you understand, realistically, how do you have empathy for somebody else? And just to take you back to that teenage brain, you as a young man are going in for a kiss for the first time. from your point of view, the worst thing that can happen is she says no. From the girl's point of view, the worst thing that happens is if she says no, what happens next?
1: Yeah.
0: And we just don't talk about that at all. We just don't talk about that disparity in risk, that disparity in risk assessment. And from the guy's point of view, if she says no and he gets, I don't know, a push away or a slap, that's it. He walks away. If the girl says no, suddenly you are literally face to face with someone who might be physically much, much, much stronger than you and just capable of... One of the women that asked about this was, I'm scared of the darkness in men. And kind of sitting there going, oh man, that's terrifying.
1: Yeah, that is.
0: That's terrifying. And so we need to, if we're going to make one thing, if I could teach one thing, it would be have empathy for people who might not be physically as strong as you, who might be helpless in this incredibly heightened state and might be unable to say no. And as a man, you have to be good enough to see that and control yourself.
1: Auckland University Professor of Psychology Nicola Gavey has also been watching the Cornell 7 case closely. She has researched unwanted sex and sexual coercion.
3: Amongst the women that I've interviewed, and that's well over 100, it's probably closer to 200. It's very, very common, and it happens in interpersonal ways. Men just going ahead and doing it, doing what they want, and or through constant nagging and pleading, and also through kind of social pressures. You know, I think there would have been a time that the situation that Jane Doe was in, that you wouldn't even think that that could be possible, that that would be consensual for a young university student in that situation. But there's kind of, there's social pressures now to not be vanilla, to be kind of sexually adventurous, to not be boring. And all of that feeds into it as well in terms of the coercive dynamics that women find and girls find themselves facing.
1: When men are later told, say the woman that you have spoken to, and when they may be those who perhaps do confront them and say, that wasn't consensual, I did say no, you did this, how do the men react? Do any of them accept it, or is it a pushback?
3: I think across the research that I've done, that would include interviews of women and also some survey responses that have included men as well. I think among the young women that have told me about experiences of unwanted, so-called rough sex, you know, being choked or slapped, that they haven't wanted and or enjoyed, it's often not easy to do that. But sometimes women have talked about saying to him afterwards or during, you know, that's not okay. Or actually, you know, breaking down crying and him saying, oh, what's wrong? Sometimes men will kind of say, oh, sorry. But the impression I get overall is that very few of them will take that seriously. And quite often, very commonly, women have talked about a man might stop at that time and then try again. Or he might even apologise, but then try another time. Then there are other kinds of interactions where men are much more, I guess, brutal in their violation. And women who have experiences with men like that are probably not going to tell them, because it's clear that their consent was not important to them and they're unlikely to get a good response.
1: Now, Nicola did point out, this is not all men. Some have changed their ways when called out, and many don't behave like this at all. But sadly, she says, too many still do.
3: Mostly not gang rape, but just widespread systematic mistreatment.
1: Why? Why do you think, Nicola, in 2026, this is still happening?
3: I think it's even worse than that. I think it's not just that it's still happening. I think it's actually got worse in terms of the ways that men are acting towards women, like the sorts of behaviours they're doing. I think obviously it's a really complicated question and nobody probably knows the answer, but the things that I think are feeding into it are wider gender politics, the sort of increasing polarisation that we're seeing, and the sort of, I guess, the sort of authorisation of misogyny, really regressive attitudes towards gender equality by significant proportions of young men, and, you know, other men as well, but it's really highlighted in that younger age group. As you'll know, this sort of disparity in attitudes towards women and gender equality, violence and things like that between young women and young men. So I think it's part of that just broader context. It's obviously been fed by online content, so-called manosphere, the sort of masculinist attitudes that really buy into the idea of male superiority, the primacy and, you know, greater importance of men in the world. And I think also it's, you know, it's sort of one of those things that I think people roll their eyes and sometimes treat it as a cliche, but I think we can't avoid talking about the influence also of mainstream online pornography.
1: Pornography has been linked to compulsive and or deviant sexual behaviour and can cause unrealistic expectations.
3: I think we need a really serious reckoning with the sort of gender politics of our contemporary society. And it has to happen in multiple different ways at many different levels. It requires buy-in from leaders, you know, social, cultural leaders, people of influence. There's so much that we need to do in so many different ways, campaigns, stuff in schools, communities. But it's so kind of embedded, I think, and so pervasive that it's going to be difficult to really move some of those senses of entitlement and those attitudes unless we really change the culture of tolerance. And I think particularly important is having men speak out at all levels, publicly by people in positions of influence, but also in communities, in peer groups, and families, to kind of shift the dial on its social acceptability.
1: Do you think that the fact that this case has gone so global, it's important because it's become a talking point again, as horrific as it has been for this young woman, that hopefully change could come from this?
3: I would like to think so, and I'll keep an open mind. I'll hope. But, you know, we've been here so many times before. There was that Steubenville case in 2013 in the United States, and here there was Roastbusters. In the case of Roastbusters, a group of boys sort of systematically sexually exploiting and violating young women, girls. And there was a lot of outrage and condemnation of that behaviour and gathering of people in protest. So I don't know if that changed anything. Same with Me Too. I can remember feeling incredibly, not just hopeful, but excited about the shift, the sort of seismic shift in public discourse around rape and sexual violence, sexual harassment that was happening at the end of 2017. But somehow that just seems to dissipate, and these other forces, it's kind of like this incredibly noxious perennial weed of patriarchy that just springs back to life.
1: Both Nicola and Max say something has to change immediately, and both have some hope.
0: This young generation is phenomenal, and just thinking about what they've come through, I have so much hope for their future. They are just incredible. How can we as adults shepherd them through this tough, tough, tough bit of their life so that they come out of it and they're able to take on the world and win, so that they're able to take control of themselves and own it?
1: And also raise girls who can go to parties and not fear what happens.
0: Yeah, there's that horrible, horrible, horrible, well, if anyone did that to my daughter, I'd kill them.
1: Yeah.
0: Well, this is going to happen to your daughter, mate. So what can you tell your son? What can you tell your son so he doesn't do it to another daughter? And I think that rage coming from females, we as men are running out of time. We better fix this really fast.
1: That's it for today. The Detail is a newsroom production supported by RNZ and New Zealand On Air. Thank you to Max Stevenson and Nicola Gavey. This episode was produced by Alexia Russell and engineered by Jeremy Ansell. I'm Amanda Gillies. Matua.
4: Thank you, Amanda. And the detail is back again tomorrow morning, and we'll play again at around about the same time tomorrow night here on Nights. We've got the mixtape coming up with Shoshana McCallum after the news at 11. But right now, this is the final part, the eighth and final part of our ongoing reading. Here's Peter Mathias with episode 8 of Fait Accompli.

0: I left Auxerre under a dramatic cloud, as unexpected as it was disturbing. I had been working part-time in a new restaurant of repute with the express purpose of stealing the chef's ideas. The chef, Jean David, was young, talented, ambitious, and very funny. Initially, we got on very well and I learned a lot, but it soon became obvious that he had the temperament of a manic psychopath. If things started to go wrong, he would push and punch people, scream at them, call their parentage into question, or worse, call them Anglo-Saxons, and throw meals and sauces all over the walls. I was exempt from this treatment as I was a friend and he valued me. I frequently dragged him into corners for little lectures. Mais ça va pas! You can't treat staff like animals. You have to respect them. Mais putain! They're imbeciles who do their job badly and now you want me to give them respect? After one horrendous night of tantrums, I finally walked out, informing his lovely wife Michelle that I wasn't returning in under 20 years. We downed a glass of champagne together at the bar and she said she wished she could go with me. The following morning, I was awakened with loud banging on my door and Jean David screaming at me to open it. 20 minutes later, the screaming turned to begging, to pleading, to declarations of love. He couldn't manage without me. How could I let him down? Ne me quitte pas. Except that Jacques Brel did it better. Finally, he stomped off and I knew I had to get the first stage out of town. I crawled around the flat on my belly, knowing he would be outside watching for movement, called a taxi on my belly, packed my bags on my belly. When I heard his car drive off, I put on sunglasses and a big scarf and wondered if anyone's heart had ever leapt out of their mouth with fear. My fear became unreasonable and uncontrollable as the taxi drove me to the station. I saw him everywhere following me. Only when the train left the station for Paris did my heart stop thumping and my breathing ease. Upon arrival in Paris, I lay down on Brad and Michael's upmarket floor on a street in the Bastille blessed with the extraordinary name Passage de la Main d'Or, Golden Hand Passage, and cried for a few hours. Brad and Michael were Canadian gourmandising friends with whom I shared many wonderful meals. I then sat up and over a plate of fresh basil, fresh mozzarella and juicy fat olives, presented by my caring hosts, I began to contemplate my future. Continental de Croisière had let me down for the following season, in spite of a written agreement with them, in favour of a chef who was cheaper. So when I was offered a temporary assignment chefing in a restaurant near La Bastille, I accepted it. It was good to be back in Paris catching up with friends. My dear husband Alexis, who came and went in my life, was spending a lot of time in the south of France and in Greece. He arrived in Paris soon after my convoluted escape from Conan the Barbarian chef, looking his usual suave, broody-eyed Slavic self, a look he had inherited from his Russian father. We had conversations through walls of cigarette smoke about how to get a man, how to get rid of a man once you had him, and when to stop caring about all that anyway. Alexis was a good friend and I really liked him. Of course, now that I was back in Paris, there was the unresolved situation with Jean-Marie. When in doubt, do nothing or lie. I did nothing. Eh bien, one day the phone rang. Jean-Marie. Mais enfin, where are you? I've been looking for you everywhere, he said. He had returned to Auxerre from the Seychelles to find me gone, and in my place unlikely stories of dissent, subterfuge and pathos. We tried visiting each other for a few months, but he was always unhappy in the city and only came because that's where I was. Sadly, we drifted apart more by circumstance than design. There was a small, unpretentious Italian restaurant, a glass of pastis throwaway from La Bastille, where Brad, Michael and I shared our passion for pasta. The proprietors of Doggi were two women in love with each other who had priorities other than keeping the restaurant spotlessly clean. It wasn't a pit, but it wasn't homes and gardens either. The decor was strictly bistro before bistro became chic, that is, nylon curtains, tired plants, yellowing walls and plastic fruit hanging in the doorways. One of the owners was a psychoanalyst by day and the other a high-ranking flight attendant. I watched the tired faces of Anne-Marie and Sylvia and was glad they owned the dodgy and not me. Doing business in France is trying and difficult. The simplest transaction requires endless screeds of paper. The bureaucracy is choked with red tape and there are multitudes of hidden taxes. One needs a very good lawyer and a very good accountant. Business in France is sexist, rigidly formal and archaic. However, it saves itself with its great sense of style and its attention to detail and aesthetic concerns. Beauty matters above all else. La Bastille is in the 12th arrondissement, which also boasts the best and cheapest outdoor market in Paris, the famous Marché d'Aligre. It was here I bought my supplies daily, gasping for air and sanity in the wild ocean of people. There were huge, shining hills of purple eggplants, profusions of red strawberries, expanses of basil, rosemary, tarragon and chervil, and stalls laden with kosher meat. There were entire stalls run by boisterous Arabs who sold only mint or only coriander or only parsley, and when the market was finished, they just gave away what was left. All this overflowing of radiant produce was accompanied by armies of people shouting, bargaining, laughing, swearing and shoving. Survival depended on battling one's way to the fine cheese shop, which sold about 100 different cheeses. The best were the rough and rustic styles of goat cheese, and they made the best cottage cheese I have ever eaten, much moister and tastier than in England. The Roquefort, Beaufort and Berry Marolais from Flanders were all there, along with giant slabs of butter, vats of yogurt and pyramids of eggs. Within half a glass of Beaujolais of La Bastille, one found oneself on the rather bourgeois Square Trousseau, with its sculptured gardens bordered by various branchés, literally translated as plugged in, shops, the most eccentric being Guillotine, the hairdressers. Here reigned Sylvie, a vision beyond the confines of Branchet, decked out in red lipstick, crucifix earrings, black top with gold-tasseled built-in bra, leather belt with studs and chains, black cycling pants, patterned tights, and black ankle-length cowboy boots. No matter how foul you were, Sylvie always treated you as if God had sent you specially to make her day meaningful. Hervé, her confrère, draped in similar vein, played a compilation of Maria Callas, Heavy Metal Greats, and Nina Hagen. I would sink deep into the haircutting chair and wait for them to unleash the topic of the day. Conversation never languished. Whatever the topic, seeing to the hair was definitely a secondary consideration. A cut could be suspended for 10 minutes to elaborate on the importance of being in control of your universe, for example. Eh oui, ce qu'on résiste va persister. What you resist persists, said Sylvie with a wrinkle of the nose and a semi-twirl on her cutting stool. Frankly, I preferred Guillotine to the psychiatrist because it was marginally cheaper and you got a cup of tea. At the shrink they say, you have to do all the work and you never get tea. My friend Anne, whom I had met on the Lafayette, asked me to share her home on Rue de la Roquette. Her home was a split-level studio on the 8th floor without a lift. White walls, Arab curtains, antique Baroque furniture, Indian rugs, colour and life in every corner. Next to the marvellous Cirque d'Hiver, Winter Circus, decorated in a similar vein to her studio, was a circus-inspired bar, the Clown Bar. It offered many wines by the glass, ranging from 7 francs to 20 francs, depending on origin and glass size. We got into a bit of gurgling and slurping and often broke down and ordered something to eat. An assiette de charcuterie, or a cheese plate. They offered delicious home-marinated herrings in oil and crème caramel flavoured with orange. But the pièce de résistance was the chocolate cake. And they closed late. No laughing matter in the early closing city of Paris. It was August, and as usual, the whole of Paris left town on holiday. I remember this August for 2 reasons. One, it was to be my last, and 2, I laughed all day, every day, for 2 weeks. When my mouth wasn't open from laughing, it was open to receive offerings of food and pernod, that delicious aniseed nectar of the gods. It's so comforting to watch yellow Pernod turn cloudy with the addition of iced water. It's like eating bread and butter pudding, or listening to the BBC World Service. One knows one is safe and that there is a little corner of sanity in the world. A week spent in Burgundy visiting friends on barges and in hilltop medieval villages saw me catching a party everywhere I went. The second week was spent with friends in an old farmhouse in Normandy, and by a solar stroke of luck, it was sunny every day. We drove through Quimper and past towns with flamboyant Gaelic names, reminding us of Normandy's English past. Normandy had some wild dukes ruling it. Richard the Fearless, Robert the Devil, or the Magnificent, depending on your point of view. William the Bastard, commonly known as the Conqueror. Richard the Lionhearted. These were the days when men were men and women were nervous. It wasn't until 1204 that Normandy again became French and stayed that way. Some old folks still speak a form of Gaelic sounding like Welsh. Eric's house was typical of the area. Thatched, black and white timber, walk-in fireplace that we lit every night, hopeless plumbing, large kitchen with huge wooden table in the middle and old-fashioned cooking implements hanging on the walls. We drove past cows with giant freckles and spectacles, famous for producing the thick, smooth cream that is found in almost every Norman dish you can think of. Although Normans are not blessed either with the charm or the wine-growing ability of the Burgundians, it turns out they have quite an imaginative, developed cuisine. Evenings were spent grilling tripe sausage and black pudding over the fire in the kitchen, singing and telling stories with the help of Calvados. Normandy is a land of apples. If you jump on your bike to pedal to the nearest seafood cafe, you fly past orchards of apples in full bloom. These lovely apples provided us with Calvados, cider, apple sugar, used to sweeten champagne, and delicious jams. After dinner, we often ate Camembert. Oh, noble Camembert. Choosing a perfectly ripe Camembert, originally made in a little village in the Vallée d'Auge of Normandy, is a delicate art. This is a temperamental cheese, and when you have learned to catch it exactly at the right moment, you have experienced, dare I say it, at oneness with the universe. When I first came to France, I watched housewives moving along rows of Camembert in the supermarket, their heads turned away in conversation, their thumbs gently pressing the centre of the cheeses till they found the right one. This was done quickly and methodically, the cheese being chosen without ever having been looked at. Back at the farmhouse, we would spread out a huge banquet of fruits of the sea, winkles, oysters, clams, scallops, lobsters, prawns, shrimps, dipping them into bowls of shining garlic-infested aioli, washing all down with endless tall glasses of Pernod. Eric and Anne made sure that conversation was 50% intellectual and 50% debauched madness. Fortuitous, really, there being a rather fine line between the two. One evening, we agreed it was time for that great Norman speciality, les moules marinières, mountains of juicy mussels steamed open in white wine, and guess what? Cream. Of course, before going to bed at night, we drank Calvados to aid digestion. Apples again. Distilled apples. One day we ate in a restaurant that served a rich soufflé flavoured with calvar and stuffed with macaroons and pieces of cooked apple. As with every little corner of France, what is important to people is conviviality, good wine, and good food. It's what the French talk about, think about, read about, and breathe in and out of their every pore. No matter how ordinary a person's life, they are almost always passionate about food. That the love of food and wine bring people together in a spirit of benevolence is much to be grateful for. As Rabelais said, appetite grows by eating.
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2: RNZ News at 11. Kia ora. Good evening. I'm Mark Leishman. Whangarei Council has put the eviction of rough sleepers from a disused sports ground on hold. The council had ordered the 10 homeless people still living in tents and shelters at the Old Boys Rugby Club to leave by the end of today. However, after visiting the site this afternoon, the Mayor Ken Cooper says further action has been paused to give the residents more time to work with agencies on accommodation and support options. A Whangarei man left homeless after his house burnt down 2 years ago hopes the controversy may lead to some good. Elliot Jackson lives in a tent at the site.
3: If somehow this changes and gets one person in the house, it's worth doing. Because living in the tent, you can't move. Yeah, you know, it's confining. The cold and the damp, and there's no locks on it. And in this day and age, we definitely need locks, yeah.
2: Elliot, who's 59, says at his age it's hard to get a job and the benefit doesn't cover the cost of rent. New Zealand First's leader Winston Peters says he hopes the ban on conversion therapy is overturned. Mr. Peters revealed his position in a wide-ranging interview with conservative lobby group Family First, but stopped short of making it a campaign commitment.
4: Well, I sure hope so, but you see, we came into a circumstance where we inherited that. Mm. There's no doubt in my mind, if we had been there at the time, that would not pass through. We'd have made a pretty strong fight against that.
2: Asked about late-term abortions or even babies surviving them, Mr. Peter said some of the examples could shade into murder or assassination. Labor says Winston Peters is making outrageous comments about abortion and conversion therapy as a distraction tactic. Labor's campaign chair, Karen McAnulty, says it's a distraction from the cost of living.
5: No one so far in this campaign, and I've spoken to God knows how many people, have come up to me and said we need to reverse conversion therapy and we need to change the laws around abortion. Almost everybody that's come up to me has talked about the cost of living.
2: National's Christopher Luxon says he won't change New Zealand's conversion or abortion laws. An aerospace centre says setting up rocket launching in New Zealand would open up the country to a $1 trillion market. Tāwhakia National Aerospace Centre is working to get capital and consents to launch large rockets from its base near Christchurch a dozen times a year. Chief Executive John Holt says there is a huge demand for satellites going into space.
6: Canterbury itself already has an aerospace strategy, and we're talking about, you know, multi-billion dollar inflows, not just in vertical launch, but also advanced aerospace and hundreds of jobs over the next 5 to 10 years.
2: John Holt says it's possible rockets could be manufactured in New Zealand. Researchers from the British Antarctic Survey say the number of chinstrap penguins in what was the largest penguin colony in the world has fallen by almost two-thirds. They say climate change is causing the bird's main source of food, krill, to move southwards. The BBC's Victoria Gill has more.
7: Zavadovsky is part of the South Sandwich Islands, a remote archipelago north of the Antarctic continent. It was, back in 2011, the largest penguin colony on Earth, with an estimated 600,000 chinstrap penguins and 90,000 macaroni penguins nesting on its bleak, rocky terrain. Norman Ratcliffe from the British Antarctic Survey, who led this new study, says it's one of the most extreme places in the world to work. He and his team studied the penguins using drones and tracking devices and recorded a 63% decline in the number of occupied chinstrap nests on the island. Professor Ratcliffe says this alarming fall is down to climate change and food supply.
2: Elsewhere, a report from the World Wildlife Fund says the recovery of several species shows recovery efforts can work. The charity highlights the resurgence of bluefin tuna, green turtles and elephants in southern Africa. But it warns that thousands of wildlife populations have fallen by an average of 73% since 1970. And police say one person has died after a two-vehicle crash in Canterbury this afternoon. The crash happened on Timuka Urare Highway near Opuha Street East around 3:30. And that's the news.
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2: Coming up, the mixtape, but right now we'll have the short forecast from Met Service until midnight Friday. For Northland and Auckland, it's mostly fine. For the Waikato and Taranaki, and that includes Coromandel Bay of Plenty and the Central High Country, mainly fine with isolated showers during the afternoons and evenings. Whanganui to Wellington, fine with cloudy periods, however patchy drizzle about southern Wellington clearing overnight. Gisborne to Wairarapa, mostly cloudy with occasional drizzly showers, easing in Wairarapa tomorrow. For Marlborough and Nelson, partly cloudy with patchy drizzle about the Kaikoura coast. Clearing away tomorrow morning, isolated showers developing inland tomorrow afternoon and into the evening. Buller to Fiordland gets cloudy periods this evening, mostly fine tomorrow. For Canterbury to Southland, it's often cloudy, especially in the east. The isolated light showers in Canterbury and eastern Otago will clear away tomorrow morning and it will become mainly fine. However, isolated showers will develop inland in the afternoon. And for the Chatham Islands, mostly cloudy with a few showers clearing tomorrow morning. 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Next bulletin at midnight with Vicky Mackay. It's coming up to 7 minutes past 11.
7: Kia ora and welcome to The Mixtape. I'm Cara Rickard. My guest today is one of Aotearoa's most celebrated screenwriters and storytellers. Shoshana McCullum has built an incredible career across theatre, film and television, writing for shows including West Side, Head High, Creamery and My Life is Murder. She was part of the team behind the International Emmy Award winning lockdown drama Inside, co-created the globally acclaimed series Madam, and has recently launched the second series of RNZ podcast Erotica by the Fire alongside Donna Brookbanks. Shoshana, thank you so much for joining us.
10: Thank you so much for having me. This is just so fun.
7: I always start with this question when I do a mixtape. How did you approach the song selection? Because it's very difficult to just ask someone to pick six songs that sum up their life.
10: Oh yeah, that's probably one of the hardest requests I've ever had in my entire life. I wanted to give you 30 songs.
7: Everybody does.
10: Oh man. And I guess I was trying to find like the songs that kind of spoke to a moment in my life. Yeah.
7: Yeah.
10: That I could anchor something to, you know. I'd like so many of them have so much emotional meaning to me. But these ones were like, oh yeah, that reminds me of this thing. Yeah.
7: Yeah. And when I was listening through the songs, some of them are really big emotional songs.
10: Yeah.
7: I love that though.
10: Yeah.
7: Okay, should we kick it off with the first song, which is an absolute banger. I love this song. Jesus, He Knows Me by Genesis.
10: Yeah, yeah.
7: Tell me about why you picked this one.
10: Well, my dad had a big influence in my, like, I guess my musical taste. He loved Pink Floyd. He loved Genesis. He loved Queen. He loved all these like amazing, amazing, amazing bands from that era. And Phil Collins is still very dear to my heart. And Jesus, He Knows Me is one of my true favourites. There's something about the storytelling of that song. It's such a fun, upbeat song. And when you listen to the lyrics, it's actually pretty sinister.
7: Yeah.
10: It's pretty interesting. And I think that's something that really spoke to me. One, the subject matter of Jesus, He Knows Me, was quite... I grew up in quite a Christian household. Mm-hmm. My father is still Christian. Lovely, lovely man. And he always encouraged me to question everything, which I think is quite rare for people of quite a strong faith. And so that was really important to me growing up. And this song, I don't know, like it kind of encapsulates quite a lot of feelings I have about that going forward. And the weirdest thing that I realised when I was like in my 20s was that I had lost, like I was no longer, you know, interested in the church in that way. But I had this imaginary friend called Jesus. And I think what was really weird when I noticed was like I must have kind of like discovered Jesus around the same time, you know, like the ego developed in me. And so to this day, like my inner voice is Jesus. And this song is, it's just so wonderful. Like I just can't not dance to it, so...

0: This is the RNZ Mixtape, That Was Jesus, He Knows Me by Genesis, as chosen by our guest selector today, actor, screenwriter Shoshana McCullum. So where did you grow up? Did you grow up in Wellington?
1: I grew up in Martinborough. Yeah, so a tiny town, a bit bougie now, but it really was not bougie when I was young. And very much in the country, it's about an hour or so from Wellington. I had to, you know, take an hour bus ride to go to my high school. There was no high school in Martinborough. So every single trip away from my house was essentially a road trip.
0: Yeah.
1: Essentially opportunity for my father to put on the music of his choice. And we were all going to listen to it. So, yeah, so many memories of just, like, singing along in the car. It was great.
0: Yeah. So you studied as an actor, right?
1: Yes.
0: When did you decide that was the career path you were going to go down?
1: Well, it's something I think about quite a lot, how lucky I am. I always knew what I wanted to do, and I think that was such a gift. And my parents really thought I'd make a good lawyer, which is interesting. And I just was never that academic. And I think I just was like, oh, okay, yeah, maybe. And then when I went to university to study English, I don't know.
0: Just a classic BA.
1: Yeah, something. I was like, oh, this just isn't for me. I'm just going to do the acting thing. And I went to the Neighborhood Playhouse in New York for 2 years.
0: Yeah.
1: At the time, it was definitely a ploy to get to New York.
0: Mm-hmm.
1: But I absolutely fell in love with it. So that was brilliant, yeah.
0: Just, yeah. And how different did that world, studying in New York at the Neighborhood Playhouse, feel to where you'd come from in New Zealand?
1: I mean, I was a kid in a candy store. It was just amazing. I'd lived in Spain when I was about 17. For a year, which was great, but I actually feel like I was probably too young for that experience. Mm. And then I moved to New York when I was about 23, and it was just mind-blowing. Like, the art there, the people there, it was just, I mean, to this day, it's one of the kind of, like, the most fruitful times of my life in terms of generating, yeah, ideas and stories, and, yeah, it's just so creative.
0: Yeah, and you must have some good memories, including a memory about this song by Etta James,
1: yeah.
0: Damn Your Eyes. Can you tell me about that?
1: Yeah, so after I graduated from the Playhouse, I got a job at a dive karaoke bar on the Upper East Side. And the Upper East Side is kind of fancy, but this was not fancy. And it'd been there for a very long time. It was called Iggy's. And it had an amazing clientele, a very loyal clientele, and it really opened my eyes to how passionately people feel about karaoke. Like,
0: yeah.
1: People would, like, practice outside. There were tears if someone else did their song. It was just so intense. And then one day I had been forced to do a day shift at the bar, which I hated because, like, no one with money day drinks that much, you know?
0: Yeah.
1: And this guy, this amazing chap, came down from Harlem, and he would have been in his 80s, and he was wearing this beautiful suit. And he brought in the backing track on a CD, because he was like, I don't think you guys are going to have this. We didn't. I never heard the song, and he just, like, to us, just me and one other bartender, the whole bar was empty, he just belted this out, and it was just, like, the most stunning moment of my life. We just, like, were just wrapped with attention, and it was so beautiful, such a beautiful song. And then he grabbed a CD and jumped in the cab and left.
0: And that was it.
1: And that was it. And I think about that all the time.
0: And that was the first time you heard that song?
1: Yeah.
0: Wow. All right, let's listen together. This is Damn Your Eyes by Etta James.

0: This is the RNZ Mixtape. That was Damn Your Eyes by Etta James. Shoshana McCullum, actor, screenwriter, is our guest picking the songs for us. So you trained as an actor. When did screenwriting and writing and storytelling become a more prominent part of your career?
1: To be honest, it was totally out of necessity. Like, I wanted to write myself a part.
0: Yeah.
1: So that was definitely where it started. And I wrote plays to get myself on stage. And that what people thought of the writing really hadn't occurred to me at all. Like, I was just like, look at me act. And then people really seemed to respond to it. And I'd always loved it, but my idea was like, well, I can't have two jobs that are like creative and who knows what's going to happen with them.
0: Yeah.
1: If I was going to get a second job, it'd be something like way more stable. But I found myself desperately caring. And from, I think maybe like my first play, I got like a spot on this emerging writers lab with South Pacific Pictures, and that was just really incredible to kind of be introduced to that world and start to understand how that kind of thing worked. So now I see myself predominantly as a writer. I love acting, but there's something about writing and that and just going so deep into stories and being a little bit more in control of that world that I really love.
0: Yeah, and I guess, you know, what did your years as an actor actually teach you about writing characters?
1: Oh my gosh, so much. You know, I think actors are often beautiful writers.
0: Yeah.
1: They really understand character. And I think what it taught me was that, like, people don't really care about plot. Like, plot is, who cares? What people care about are characters and they care about relationships.
0: Yeah.
1: And that, to me, is the most important thing. Like, I will spend... You know, I work with an amazing group of people a lot of the time, and we can spend the whole day talking through like an episode of a show and not once really mention what happens. We just talk about that emotional character journey, and it's just the most fun part.
0: Yeah, and I find that now when I watch TV, like I'll start watching something that's got a super complicated plot and then just lose interest real quick because I just want characters that I can relate to or people that I like or people that I hate.
1: Yeah, yeah, you want to be engaged in like the humanity of it. It doesn't really matter. All the other stuff's secondary. Like, yeah, it's sometimes like cool, but like I want to care. I really want to care.
0: Yeah, yeah. Talk to me about this next song on your list, which is Birthday by the Sugar Cubes. Why'd you choose this one?
1: Well, this is such a special song to me. So I've been my entire life quite a commitment phobe. There was something about having children that always like really freaked me out. And I think I made this decision from a very young age that I don't deserve a relationship, you know? Like, it's just, yeah. And I think that's quite common for, like, people who, like, don't really see themselves represented in media, like, their journey. Usually it's, like, the desperate, you know, drinker or, like, the old spinster or something.
0: Yeah.
1: And I was like, well, I guess, you know. And then I met my now husband, who's incredible, and just we really aligned on stuff, and neither of us ever imagined getting married. And then...

0: suddenly was like, oh, I want to call him my family, you know, which was really cool. And so we got married, and it was really important to us that we kind of did it our way. Like, obviously there's tradition in it and stuff, but we wanted to walk each other down the aisle, and we wanted to, like, make, you know, like, no one gave me away, that kind of thing.
1: Yeah.
0: And Bjork is really, she's someone we both really love. And this particular song, there's this discordance in it. There's this, like, just unusual, like, just release of joy that's really interesting and unexpected, and it just felt perfect. So that's what we chose. We walked down the aisle to the song.

0: That was Birthday by the Sugar Cubes here on the RNZ Mixtape. Our special guest selector picking the songs today is Shoshana McCullum. So we kind of talked about it briefly. What is the process when you're developing a new show? What do you look? Are you always looking first for the characters before you're looking for the story?
1: That's an interesting question. I think what I look for first is the question, actually. Like, what is it that I'm really trying to say about the world or about people or about our connected experience or about grief or love? I think I really try and distill it down to this like one central question that's like complicated and tricky and speaks to like something that maybe makes us a little uncomfortable. I think that's where I start, and then the characters come out of that, and then the story comes out of that.
0: Yeah, it's interesting because you often write characters that are kind of messy and funny and super complicated all at once. Where did that, I guess, fascination with characters like that come from?
1: I'm not sure, actually. I think, like, I spoke before about my dad always encouraging me to ask questions, and I think I've always been really preoccupied with what makes a good person. Mm. Like, that sounds so weird, but I think it's really important to me that I'm always trying to be a good person, and what I've realised is that good people don't necessarily look like what they think they do, you know. I think one of the worst problems that we have is that people feel really isolated and ashamed of like dark inner thoughts, and I think actually everyone has those dark mm-hmm. inner thoughts, and if we could talk about them and laugh about them, we wouldn't judge them. We would be like, well, who cares? It's a thought. You know, it's your actions that matter. And I think one of the biggest problems we've got is that when people tell themselves that they're monsters, they act like monsters. So for me, what I try and explore my work is a way to, like without judgment, show people that we all have these really complicated parts to us mm-hmm. and that we're not always proud of, but we shouldn't be ashamed of. And letting that see the light a bit.
0: Yeah, I loved your web series Stand Up Girl, which was about a prostitute who also did stand-up comedy.
1: Yeah.
0: Yeah. Was that a fun show to write?
1: Yeah, it was. It was a really interesting show, and
0: just talking to what you were saying about people who, you know, like, stories like that probably wouldn't get told because no one wants to be like, well,
1: yeah,
0: this is what I do for a job and I'm cool with it and it's fine.
1: Totally, totally. And so that was an amazing like kind of thing to be able to do. Mm. And then I went and did Madam, which also explores that world. And it was really incredible to talk to everyone who's kind of involved in that world. And what I realised was like people often aren't paying for sex. They're paying
0: the connection.
1: For connection and touch. There's a lot of lonely people. And I feel like there's this underbelly there that like, oh, actually so many people see sex workers. So many people have been sex workers that I was really surprised about. And I think the worst part of all of it is the secrecy and the shame, because it's the unsafe bit on both sides of the equation. So I've been very, very lucky that I've been able to like, given the opportunity to talk about worlds and ideas that, you know, maybe 20 years ago I wouldn't have been allowed to.
0: Yeah, and this next song actually leads into your work with Madam.
1: Yes.
0: Flirted With You, All My Life by Vic Chestnut.
1: Yeah. Oh. So in Madam, I mean, Madam was a beautiful show and it explored sex work and explored grief and explored loneliness and explored motherhood. And there was a moment in Madam where one of our, a brilliant actor, Quinn Ashton, who has a disability and he has this horrible medical crisis, and it's a really big moment for obviously many characters in the series, and I was really wanting to find a piece of music that like spoke to that poignantly. And then actually my husband Mikey was like, oh, check out this guy, and this guy Vic Chestnut, who was also had a disability, and I was like, oh,
0: that's it.
1: Yeah, that's it. And the song is just like one of my favorite songs and I can't listen to it without crying. But it also like kind of talked to all the themes in the show, and it was just so important as well to have that representation, not just on camera, but you know, and all the other creative stuff that goes on to make a series. Yeah.

0: This is the RNZ Mixtape. Our guest picking the songs today is screenwriter and actor Shoshana McCollum, and that was Vic Chestnut with Flirted With You All My Life. So we talked about that being part of the show, Madam, and that show has resonated. It's won international awards. What do you think it is about the show that's connected with so many people?
1: I think it's the lack of judgment. I think it's like actually seeing all these different women having to do what they want to do, what they have to do, but also, like, a lot of them choose this, you know? Like, I don't think that's talked about a lot. Like, there's a massive freedom you have when you get to be that in control of your body, when you get to be that in control of your resources and your time. It's really, really hard for a lot of people to have a family, to do all the things that are needed from them, and to make an actual living income. And that's, like, pretty incredible. So I think that connected. I think it's also about a mother, and I think that really connected, you know, and a loneliness within relationships, I think, really connected. What I loved about the show was that it was really charming, you know, like that could have been really, really gritty, but we didn't want to make it gritty. We wanted to reach a lot of people who wouldn't necessarily think that this was for them, and just really humanize and warm people to, like, oh God, we're just people just trying to figure it out. And sometimes it's really funny and sometimes it is dark. And I also think there's, like, moments where it's quite moving, you know? Like, I love writing that line of, it can be all those things, you know? Like, you can cry and you can laugh, and that's what life is.
0: Yeah. And as, like, a head writer and a showrunner, what does that process look like when you're creating the show? How many writers are involved? And is it your job to kind of navigate everyone to kind of get to the same place?
1: Yeah, it kind of depends on the show. For Madam, we had quite a number of people just because we had this, like, real duty to honour some stories that don't get honoured all the time and often portrayed quite badly. So it was really important to us that we had people on the table that could represent quite a lot. And all of them were wonderful. And I guess I see my role as to be a caretaker of the story that we need to tell, and a cohesive voice, so it feels like, you know, we're all in the same world, and champion people. I mean, it's so exciting to work with emerging writers. I love them. I'm so excited by people who have really fresh voices and bold voices. And so for me, it was just, it's really just making sure that we're all kind of like working as one and we're all on the same page. And tonally, we're trying to say the same thing in the same way. And just, oh, it can be really hard because you can't do everything.
0: Yeah.
1: But yeah, being really strong and like, okay, that's brilliant, but is that what we're doing?
0: Yeah. Yeah, I can imagine it'd be weird sitting around. Like, I would never be able to do it because I'd just be like, is this a good, what about this, guys? Is this a good idea? Because what does that process look like for up and coming writers? How do they get involved in writing and making shows and, you know, be part of writing tables?
1: Yeah, that's a great question. Because When I started writing, it was like seriously writing as a job, it was probably about 15 years ago, and there were resources, you know, there was a lot more money.
0: Yeah.
1: And I was so lucky because there's this woman called Kate McDermott, who's an amazing screenwriter, and I love it a bit.
0: Love Kate.
1: Love her. And she gave me an opportunity. She like saw something in me, and I was just, I'll be forever grateful. I really feel like she's just such a big reason why I even have a career. And I was on Step Dave, and that was my first grown-up job, and that was I think it was like maybe 13 episodes in the first season, 10 in the next season. So there was opportunity there for young people to get a script, to get opportunities. And now there's not as much opportunity, so it's really hard for people, emerging writers today. I want to acknowledge that it's really hard, but I don't want to discourage anyone because I do feel like it's a calling. So what I would do is make something, write something. Don't wait for people. Like, iPhones are brilliant these days, you know. Don't spend heaps and heaps of money doing it. But I know that no one's looking for someone who, like, understands structure. That's not what people are excited about. They're excited about your voice. And so if you can, like, really, really just write as much as possible, because people are so scared of not being good, and so they don't do anything.
0: Yeah.
1: Just, like, actually, you have to be shit. Like, you have to be really bad. Like, that is the point. And then you get better and you get better and better. But unless you know what your voice is, like no one else is going to. And that's the bit that I think everyone responds to. Like you can bash something into a cool shape. That's fine. That's easy. Yeah. You can learn that. But we can't, what you have, your voice and what you desperately want to say in your heart, that's the unique thing that people will love.
0: Yeah. You've got a great show that's currently on TV3 at the moment called Good Bones.
1: Oh my gosh.
0: It's so good. And this next song, No More I Love Yous by Lovers Speak, is tied into that series.
1: Oh, yeah. So No More I Love Yous is, I think, most famously known as an Annie Lennox song.
0: And yeah. When I read this, I was like, hang on, that's an Annie Lennox song.
1: Yeah, and I love her song. Like, it's so good. I listen to it all the time. And when we were on the writer's table for Good Bones, the song just kept popping into my head. There was just something about it that was just like it spoke to obsession, spoke to regret and longing. And it was kind of dark as well, but so beautiful. I just loved it. And then one of my colleagues, either Peter Salmon or Denton Musgrove, they were like, have you heard this version? And it was the Lovers Speak version. And it was just so like this eerie wash of sound that came with it. It was just, oh, I couldn't get it out of my head. And it just became part of our world. Like it really became this like haunting echo, which comes up in the series over and over again. And I really feel like it helped us build what our vibe was, what our tone was for the show. So

0: No More I Love Yous by Lovers speaks on the RNZ Mixtape today. Screenwriter Shoshana McCullum is our guest. Do you have a big hand in picking the music for the shows that you write?
1: It depends. I like to because I always write with music. It's a real starting point for me.
0: Yeah.
1: It totally depends. Like, yes, in a way, yes. If there's something that really, really speaks to me, then I'll try and, you know, get it in there. It often, you know, you do have these big dreams and often budgets dictate how far those dreams go. And then, you know, you get amazing people on board and that's their job and you're like, oh, yeah, that's better.
0: Yeah, because did Vin Andrews from The Vales do the soundtrack for Good Bones?
1: He did.
0: Yeah, it's very good soundtrack.
1: It's an amazing score. And he wrote our theme song, which isn't No More I Love Yous. It's unbelievable. In fact, when we got announced, he sent through the song. He's like, oh, I just saw that you guys got funding. I kind of, you know, read a couple of sentences about it. What do you think of this? And it is the coolest song. I mean, Finn Andrews really, really, like, that's one of my favourite things about the show is the score. I just think it's just so gothic-y and cool.
0: It's real cool, and it really stood out to me when I was watching it as well.
1: Yeah, and, like, he just really understood, like, where we need it, you know, like, when it, like, sinks into drama. Gosh, it's so epic. And then when it's like, oh, we just need something really quick and fun. And he's just got such an instinct for what the story needs to help, you know, help it in its moments. And, oh, I love it, love it.
0: Yeah. I want to talk about Inside, which won you and your writing team an international Emmy. That series was created in one of the strangest periods that anyone has ever lived through, COVID lockdowns. Did you know at the time that there was something really special about it once you'd finished creating it?
1: We were really proud of it. We were so proud of it. And I think the limitations we had just really helped us, you know, in a way, because we knew that we had to have, like, a very small scope. We knew that we could only have a few actors. We didn't even know if we were going to be able to shoot in the same room as people, you know. Like, there were so many things that dictated how we made this show that actually made it its strengths. Did I know I was going to win an Emmy? No. Like, we were like, when we got like, oh, you've been nominated, we were like, we sent the email amongst ourselves going, what does this mean? Because we just like couldn't comprehend it.
0: Yeah. And then you won.
1: And then we won and we were, oh man, we were like outside because we couldn't all be together in a room. We were all outside and in a garden, in Dan's garden, and Method Man was presenting. We're like,
0: gutted you couldn't be there.
1: The one time the international Emmys are not like in a room together, I can't believe it. And then it was really weird because I was like, because no one had any expectation we're going to win, not for a second. So it was just joyful.
0: Yeah.
1: But then when they started playing, you know, they do the little clips of all the shows, I just went, I think we're going to win this. I just knew it. I was like, oh, I mean, they were all lovely. Like, they were great. But, like, ours had, like, just the story, you know?
0: Yeah.
1: And I just, and then it was just so fun. There was no nerves, you know? It was just a perfect moment.
0: Oh, I love that for you guys. Right, we're nearly at the end of your mixtape and we've got one more song to play. But before we do that, I want to talk about the second series of Veronica by the Fire, which is your new podcast on RNZ. Basically, you get comedians to write and read erotica?
1: Yeah.
0: That's the premise of it?
1: Yeah. So it's not just comedians. It's like interesting, funny people.
0: Right.
1: Yeah. We've had a lot of comedians. So we've done, so the first series is out at the moment. There are 10 in the series, and I think we're about at number 8 or something. And it's what I love about this show, this podcast, is that everyone is terrified of doing it.
0: Oh yeah, I can imagine. Like, even as a listener, like I've watched a few episodes. I'm like slightly terrified of listening to someone else read erotica. Like, it's so weird.
1: Yeah, read erotica, the written.
0: Yeah, so weird. The first one that I listened to was Cutter Forrester. And it's so good because it's so funny and the erotica that she's written is an experience that everyone can relate to, I think.
1: Yes.
0: It's so good.
1: Yes. I mean, that's what I absolutely love about it. It's so revealing.
0: Yeah.
1: It's so vulnerable. And you can put all the jokes in there you want, but there's something so base, you know, there's something so human about what you like.
0: Yeah.
1: You can't socialize that out of yourself, and you shouldn't.
0: Yeah.
1: And it's okay because it's a fantasy. We're not saying you do this.
0: Yeah.
1: This is just in your wildest dreams. And as it kind of speaks to what I was saying before, what I love about writing is that it connects us in a way. Like, it really does. Everyone feels weird about their inner secret thoughts.
0: Yeah.
1: Everyone has them. Everyone feels like a weirdo and alone about it. And I love that we get to share this. And everyone gets to giggle and everyone gets to kind of go there. And everyone kind of does really go there. I mean, sex is so taboo. And talking about sex is so taboo. And I just love it as an artist and pushing artists. And every single person goes, no. And they always push themselves out of their comfort zone because that's what speaks to them. Yeah.
0: It's so great. That podcast is up on the RNZ website now. It's called Erotica by the Fire. You can check out season one, and season two should be out early next year. Is that right?
1: I believe so.
0: Shoshana McCullum, thank you so much for being our mixtape guest today. We're going to wrap it up with The Best by Tina Turner. Why'd you pick this one? Another great song.
1: Tina Turner is just my favourite person that's ever lived. As a kid, my mum had all her albums and I danced to them for thousands of hours. She has such a brutal life. And the fact that she got to do what she did and bring so much joy to people, she didn't have to do that. Mm. In fact, the odds were so stacked against her, and it's just, what a miracle of a person. And I just knew in my heart I was going to meet her one day. Like, I thought I was going to meet her. She's Nichiren Buddhist, which I am as well. So she's a chanter. And I was like, yeah, that's my in. We're going to be friends. I still have not gone over the fact that she's died. But I never met her. But she's just such an incredible human. And like, when I need a pick me up, I put on her old like video clips from Tina and Ike, or Ike and Tina.
0: Yeah.
1: I can't remember. And her dancing is just unbelievable. Her voice is unbelievable. I just think she's just like a credit to the human race. The song lifts me up like no other person. And if you don't have someone in your life that the song
0: is
1: it's just perfect.
0: All right, Shoshana, thank you so much. Here's Tina Turner.
1: Thank you so much.

0: RNZ News at midnight. Morena, good morning. I'm Vicky Mackay. Whangarei Council has put the eviction of rough sleepers from a disused sports ground on hold. The council has ordered the 10 homeless people still living in tents and shelters at the Old Boys Rugby Club to leave by the end of today. However, after visiting the site yesterday afternoon, Mayor Ken Cooper says further action has been paused to give the residents more time to work with agencies on accommodation and support options. Northland-based Greens MP Huhana Linden says the main question the residents had yesterday was where they would go if forced to leave.
1: These are people, these are whānau, and they need love and care and respect. So we need to put dignity, you know, at the forefront in the way that we handle those most vulnerable in these times of need. And we know that whangarei is better than this.
0: Separately, an elderly resident of Loafers Lodge says he owes his life to firefighters who rescued him. Yesterday was the fourth day of the manslaughter trial of four people involved in the operation and maintenance of the building. Five people died when a deliberately lit fire ripped through the multi-storey accommodation building in 2023. John Tapania told the High Court in Wellington he tried to leave his top-storey room but was beaten back by heat and thick smoke. He says he was stuck and did not know what to do when firefighter Hayden Moncrief burst through the door and helped to guide him down the stairs to safety. Fisheries Minister Shane Jones is mulling over nationwide restrictions on rock pool harvesting. The government has indefinitely banned taking some sea life from large parts of the Auckland and Coromandel coastlines starting next month. Shane Jones says he's aware of concerns about over-harvesting, including in Taranaki, but he says the government started in Auckland because the community has been vocal about coastlines there being stripped bare. Shane Jones says his fondness for fossicking in rock pools as a child makes it difficult for him to put restrictions on taking kaimoana in place. The owner of the Unichem and Life Pharmacies chains is calling for changes to the way funded pills are packaged to save pharmacists' time. The request is included in a letter to politicians calling for better funding and a broader scope of care in pharmacies. Green Cross Health Chief Executive Rachel Newfield says pills are often bought in bulk and they need to be counted. We'll just go back to that program now.
2: I just think it's turning into a systemic...
0: One moment.
3: What we see in other countries, so for instance in Australia, they have what we call original pack dispensing, which is the doctor prescribes in a quantity that's aligned with what the pharmac equivalent is purchasing.
0: Rachel Newfield says pharmacists' time is better spent supporting patients than counting pills. US prosecutors are expecting to bring new charges against the former Venezuelan president, Nicolas Maduro, and his wife, Celia Flores, for the alleged torture of American citizens. Mr. Maduro and Ms. Flores are awaiting trial on narco-terrorism charges in New York. The BBC's Will Grant reports on the latest accusations.
4: They relate, as we understand, to the detention of around a dozen American citizens in Venezuelan jails. They include a group of oil executives from Citgo. They were known as the Citgo Six. From 2017, part of the Maduro government held that group for 5 years. Their lawyers say they were subjected to torture during that time, and they were eventually released under a Biden administration prisoner swap.
0: The first sod has been turned on a 260-metre-long bridge on State Highway 2 that will stretch across Waikare Gorge between Napier and Wairoa. It will be New Zealand's highest road bridge. Rob Partridge from the Transport Agency says it's been planned for 10 years.
5: It's a unique bridge, it's a unique gorge. It's about 260 metres long, it's a truss bridge. It spans a little bit more than the gorge so that we can avoid some of the geotechnical and geological issues on the edge there. So it'll be quite an impressive sight.
0: Veteran Indian actor Nana Patikar, known for his fiery performances in Bollywood films and theatre, has died aged 75. He was 75. Patikar was found unconscious at his home in the coastal state of Goa, and doctors were unable to revive him. He acted in several of India's art house movies in the 1970s and 80s, including Mia Nair's award-winning Salaam Bombay, before moving to mainstream Bollywood. In NPC rugby, quarterfinals begin Friday night when Northland host Tasman at 10 past 7 in the evening. Saturday night, North Harbour and Taranaki complete the other two quarterfinals, 2:35 and 4:05pm, ahead of the first Bledisloe Cup match of 2026. The final quarterfinal of the NPC takes place on Sunday. And that's the news.
6: Let's pretend that we are going to rise from the dead and we're going to get vengeance on the so-called guilty men.
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0: Ata Marie, good morning. The short forecast from Met Service to midnight Ramere Friday, the 9th of October. Northland and Auckland, you have a brand new forecast. You're going to be fine, apart from areas of morning cloud or fog. Waikato to Taranaki, including Coromandel, Bay of Plenty and the Central High Country. You're mainly fine now, but some morning cloud or fog and isolated showers this afternoon and evening. For Whanganui to Wellington, fine spells, however patchy drizzle about Wellington this morning. Tai Rāwhiti, Gisborne to Wairarapa, mostly cloudy. Occasional drizzly showers easing in Wairarapa this afternoon. Nelson, also Marlborough to Otago, excluding Clutha, mostly cloudy. Patchy drizzle this morning in eastern parts of Marlborough to Otago. Fine breaks for a time this afternoon with isolated showers inland. Buller to Fiordland, mostly fine but partly cloudy about Grey and Buller. Southland and Clutha, areas of fog clearing this morning to fine, cloudy this evening. In the Chatham Islands, cloudy with the odd morning shower and fine breaks this afternoon. I'll have more news and weather again at 1 as usual on RNZ National. It is 7 minutes past midnight. On Ramere Friday, if it's your birthday today, happy birthday for the 9th day of October. And if you're celebrating an anniversary weekend, we wish you well. Coming up on this morning's programme, 2 years ago, it was the summer of Ray Gun. Yes, now there's a documentary. And we'll find out more. As it came from Saturday morning when Kate Rogers spoke to McLean Way, the co-director of a new Netflix documentary, which charts Ray Gun's rise and fall, one kangaroo hop at a time. Also in that hour, Te Whaki National Aerospace Centre. It's about space, rockets, frequency, and features Christchurch. And thoughts over this new launch of large rockets being discussed. That's coming up at around 10 minutes to 1. And then at 1:15, People Fixing the World from the BBC. In northern India, conservationist communities are reviving threatened lakes, bringing Kashmir's lakes back to life, and People Fixing the World today. After 2 in Nashville, Babylon, they cover the Meters, cover the Beatles, and Robert Palmer takes on Little Feet. There are classics from Nick Drake and Arthur's big boy, Crudup, plus a preview of next week's John Prine special. That's Nashville, Babylon and Mark Rogers between 2 and 3. And then we work into the hand-me-down world of Lloyd Jones. We'll walk into that with Brian Sargent, Tim Spite and Mick Rose. An African woman becomes pregnant while working as a cleaner in a Tunisian hotel, but just weeks after the birth, her baby is stolen away by the father. Her journey to find him relies on the barest of resources as she tracks him across continents. 3:30 this morning in Midweek Media Watch, Colin Peacock talks with Emil Donovan about the topic preoccupying the news media right now, the upcoming general election, and the wave of campaign content the various media outlets have created to satisfy the public interest in what seems certain to be a very close contest. That's Media Watch with Colin and Emil at 3:30. Our witness documentary this morning at around about 20 past 4, Gate takes us to June of 1982, when 10 Peruvian pilots flew a secret mission to Argentina, delivering jets to support the South American nation in its war against the UK over the Falklands. And at 4:30 on The Detail, the Cornell rape allegations, why the case has gone viral and why women worldwide are saying, I'm Jane Doe. Some hard-hitting stuff in there this morning, but we'll lighten the load as we go through the night with some good music. In this hour, the Supremes make a comeback. The Who are in there as well. Also the Pierces, and we start with the Terrible Sons, the Christchurch duo, and You Are the Gold. Welcome to the All Night Programme, people.

0: Pierce's and the Good Samaritan from the 2012 album Space and Time. Sisters Catherine and Alison Pierce, known for their harmony vocals and accessible pop folk songs. They were born 2 years apart in Birmingham, Alabama. Before that, the Terrible Sons, the husband and wife duo, Matthew and Lauren Barus, also members of the Christchurch Bank, the Jukes, and Lauren is aka L.A. Mitchell. You are the gold. It's 18 minutes past 12 already here on RNZ National 101 FM. It is time to meet Ray Gunn. And 2 years ago, it was the summer of Ray Gunn. That was the Australian Olympic breakdancer Rachel Gunn, who achieved notoriety with her performance on the world stage. On Saturday morning just gone here at RNZ, Kate Rogers spoke to McLean Way, co-director of a new Netflix documentary which charts Ray Gunn's rise and fall one kangaroo hop at a time.
1: Now, you will remember, as we all do, the Ray Gunn Olympics 2024 and the antics of one Australian breakdancer by the name of Rachel Gunn. Well, she was all anybody could talk about in her performance. Her Olympic performance as a B-girl at Olympic level, of course, was roundly mocked and derided. And as so often the case in this day and age, unfortunately, that mockery became an absolute deluge, a torrent of online abuse and ridicule. But it's quite the story, and it's a global one. That's why McLean Way, co-creator of the Untold documentary series on Netflix, decided to tell it.
2: Right before the Olympics, I went to my therapist, panicked. She was like, what's the worst that could happen? The whole world could laugh at me. She's like, do you think that's reasonable?
3: Ray Gunn.
2: There was this frenzy. It was this growing monster.
4: 0 points.
5: How did this person go to the Olympics?
2: Some of the memes were funny. Then the tone started to change. I can't just be a meme. Am I Rachel or Reagan?
1: Mac, join me this week to talk about the real Reagan. This is such a fascinating story, even from the get-go, way back at the Paris Olympics, and there's so much to dive into. And I guess what I'd first love to know, just from you personally, do you personally recall following Rachel's or Ray Gunn's story in real time during the Games?
6: A bit, I do. And I'd say, like, the degree of which I followed it was my mom texting me a lot about it. she was really into it and loved it and kind of followed along and kind of would send me and both my brothers, not just Chatton, the brother that I co-directed this documentary with, but my other brother, Brocker, as well, who's our composer in our documentary projects. She would send us

0: guests were like, we need to make a documentary. And how did that come about, in fact? How did this documentary end up on in your lap?
1: Yeah, absolutely. I think the thing, just taking that most attracted us to the story was I'm very interested in these viral type of stories. I think that there's something that our generation deals with. I don't think it's necessarily something that my parents' generation dealt with. This idea that you can do something, maybe something somewhat innocuous, get filmed, and then overnight you go from someone that no one knows your name to suddenly the next day, everyone in the world in some ways knows your name. And there's a few of these stories that have happened that I would put almost into this ray gun bucket. In America, we had the Coldplay couple, which was this couple at a Coldplay concert that got caught on the kiss cam and they shouldn't have been together. And then it was like everything on Twitter and TikTok and Reddit and the front page of a lot of news outlets was covering this couple. And I felt like in a way ray gun was similar. And for me, I would have assumed that people like that hide for the rest of their lives in a way when something like this happens to them.
0: Yeah.
1: And so we got but Rachel wasn't that way. She was willing to kind of talk about this. So just as a filmmaker, the opportunity to honestly just go have dinner with someone who became massively viral, massively famous overnight. I just wanted, and Chapman, my brother, I made this with too. I think we just wanted to talk to someone who lived that visceral viral storm. Just honestly, just ask them the question, what was it like? And so I think that's definitely what attracted us to it. On a practical level, how this came together was we have a producer on our show, Untold. He had gotten connected to Rachel on Instagram. We got connected to Rachel's management. We have a good relationship with Netflix, and the producers at our show do what they did do best. And they kind of brought us all together in a room to talk about the possibility about making a Netflix documentary on the ray gun story with Rachel and Sammy. And so we had some early meetings, I want to say maybe about a year and a half ago at this point when we first met Rachel, and at this point the documentary's been out for about a month or so, and it's been really exciting.
0: I bet it has. And what was your first take? You say that opportunity to sit down and talk to the person that's at the epicenter of something like that. What was your first takeaway after meeting her?
1: Yeah, I was really curious if she was going, and again, this was what I assumed someone would probably be like, having experienced the things she experienced. I thought that she would odds are be defensive, feel attacked, not really want to talk about it, deflect. And so I was kind of prepared for that, but I found someone that was incredibly open and honest about what the experience was like, the ups, the downs, the pain of it, the excitement of it, things that she thought were great and fun. And I think that she expressed confusion in a way that I empathized with. Confusion, not even so much why did this happen to me and how did this happen. I think that she had moved past that, but confusion about how she truly felt about this experience, because there were really positive things that I think puts a huge smile on Rachel's face when she recalls this. And then there are some moments that are much more challenging and difficult and painful in a way. And I think her, you know, navigating that live in an interview with us in the documentary was one of the things that I think we were the most excited by as filmmakers and impressed by.
0: I get that. That actually sounds incredibly refreshing in a way. Is that kind of the experience that you felt?
1: Yeah, absolutely. Because I think that when I look at this documentary along a lot of the other projects that my brother and I have made, this is by far the most recent, the most new, the most modern, right? Because we're talking 2024 here. And, you know, we've made documentaries on baseball teams from the 1970s or sailing teams in the 1980s or things in the 1990s, NFL football team in the early 90s. And so 2024 was oddly a very unique era for my brother and I to make a documentary on it in that era. But I think that you gain and you lose a couple things. The characters don't have the hindsight that you would if you're talking to someone about something that happened 30 years ago. So I don't think that Rachel has the benefit of necessarily 10, 15 or 30 years of hindsight. But I think as a filmmaker, the positive is you're really working with someone who is
2: for the first time kind of excavating.

0: debating how they feel about certain things that happened 18 months ago or 2 years ago at this point. And so I think that was kind of very exciting about this production.
1: Oh, no, that's, I hadn't thought of that. And that's so true, because in a way it's continuing to evolve. Her life overnight, irrevocably, it completely changed. The sheer volume of abuse that was piled on her was staggering. Do you think that we as human beings, A, may be taking sport too seriously? As a sports documentarian, you must have some kind of perspective around that.
0: Yeah, you know what? It's a bit of the same side of the same coin. You know, it's a double-sided coin, what fandom is. Obviously, the passion of the fandom is amazing, and it's kind of what gives meaning to when a football player scores a touchdown, or a baseball player hits a home run, or a basketball player hits a three-pointer, or a swimmer wins a race, is that the fans' passion is kind of what gives those accomplishments meaning in a real sincere way. If you take that fandom out of the equation, I don't really know what sports necessarily means in our society as much. But there's definitely a dark side to it, you know, and we've seen that on a lot of sports stories that we've done. And Raven was no different. I think the thing that was interesting, particular to Reagan, which I don't know, it's something that, to be honest, I'm still wondering and confused about, which I would say, and this is a large generalization, and some people might take exception to this. In America, I thought that the reaction to Reagan was much more along the lines of, oh my God, can you believe this? This is kind of funny. This is hilarious. Look at what she's doing. Mixed with a little bit of like go girl energy, awesome, wow, incredible, so different. That's how I would very broadly and crudely paint the reaction. As I've made this documentary, I think I've gotten a deeper understanding of maybe how Australians felt about it, which was maybe by a little bit different, a little bit more sensitive, a little bit more you're representing our stage. And it makes sense that we would have kind of two differing reactions to this event. So from my end, I kind of saw a few different forms of reaction to the Raven.
1: Great point. I think let's just have a conversation about the breaking scene. It was at the Olympics for the first time. Paris had an opportunity to choose different sports. They chose this one. Obviously, it's not a huge community. B-Girl is not a huge community in Australia. So what's your takeaway of what the breaking scene is like in Australia? Can you describe what the world of breakdancing or breaking actually is?
0: Yeah, you know, we went to a few events. We went to one in Brisbane and we filmed with Rachel at a Brisbane event. And then we actually went to an international event in Taipei and Taiwan, but there was a lot of Australians that tagged along with Rachel. And it's a cool scene. Like we went to a few different events. They ranged from things that were like highly organized with corporate sponsors and judges to more low-key street battles organized on Facebook and Instagram with really no infrastructure. And both those events have their strengths and weaknesses in a certain degree. But I found the Breakers to be really charming, funny, interesting, dedicated people who really enjoyed this craft. And I think by and large, do it for themselves, which I really love. You know, we are, again, to compare it to our other sports documentaries, we're so used to dealing with athletes who, yes, they love the sport they play, but they're getting paid millions of dollars to do it, or they've been doing it from the time they're 6 years old, or this is really the only thing that they are truly exceptional at in this world. By and large, with these breakers, I don't think that that's necessarily the reason why they're into it. I think that they're into it because they love they're so passionate about it, and they have built a pretty tight-knit community that I think is important to them, and we really respected that.
1: I bet you do. And did you see in the aftermath of this, I mean, a lot of the criticism came from within the breaking community, and you talk about that in the documentary. Yeah. You have great talent all the way through it, talking about how they felt, whether she deserved to be on the world stage. And what was your, when you went out and you were shooting those interviews and in the community, what was your overwhelming kind of vibe?
0: It was interesting because we kind of ran into production pretty fast because there was this Taipei event in Taiwan and Rachel had decided that it was going to be her first competition that she competed in since the Paris Games. And when she told us that, we realistically were probably a few months away from really normally being ready to start production, but we heard that and we knew we can't miss that. So we kind of got to get cameras up and go film this. And she was very nervous about what the reception would be, not even so much from the crowd, but just the community at large, given how famous she was. I think people tried to keep their distance from her, almost to maybe maintain a respect. Like, everyone, of course, knows who she is in this world, but it wasn't like people were coming up and necessarily having conversations with her. So I felt that she was welcomed, but at the same time, still isolated within this community, if that makes any sense. And I think that was, by and large, our reaction. We probably ended up reaching out to, I would say, a dozen, maybe 15 breakers in Australia. By and large, there was only a few that agreed to be in the documentary, and they are in the documentary, Tiny Locks and Leah Clark. I'd say, by and large, trying to reach out to other breakers to be in this film was challenging. A lot of them, just at face value, had no interest in being a part of the documentary, which we understood in a way, and we don't push that hard in a way, but by and large, we got a lot of no's from people in that community to interview.
1: Interesting. You are listening to RNZ National with Kate Roger, and what a treat we have McLean Way, co-director of Ray Gun Breaking Bad, discussing the Netflix documentary about Ray Gun at the Olympics. Now, Mac, what do you think? The story of the competitors who may have won medals. I have to say, I couldn't tell you a single one of them who won medals at the Olympics. They kind of had their work overshadowed, didn't they, by the whole Ray Gun business?
0: I'll be honest, my opinion of the 2024 Olympics is that it was the Ray Gun Olympics. Like, that was the story over here. Not just breakers, I'm talking about the entire story of the Olympics over here was Ray Gun. And I think in a way that was fascinating to us. I mean, those Olympic rings, those are the most iconic brand in all of sport. For a break dancer from Australia to come and swallow up as much press and oxygen as the coverage on her allowed was just mind-boggling to us. And it was fun as a filmmaker because you get to kind of dive into this TikTok world and this social media world and this Instagram world, where I was stunned at the echo chamber on TikTok on a way that I really did not have an understanding of before I made this documentary, where you have one person say one thing, and maybe it's funny. Maybe it's actually a genuinely funny thing that gets a laugh or a giggle out of you, and it's something to do with Ray Gun. But then you get 60 copycat versions of it, and it becomes this like dystopian like TikTok echo chamber. And there was something about Rachel and Ray Gun and her uniform and breakdancing in the Olympics. I think it just hit the algorithm in a way that just made this thing explode so much bigger than anyone could have ever expected. And I almost wish that I had a better understanding of that, of those details of how all those interact with an algorithm to just dominate our feeds, but I don't actually.
1: No,
0: I don't
1: have an understanding. I know, it's a mystery, isn't it? Humans,
0: it is.
1: Humans are weird, but
0: it
1: also
0: really is.
1: That kind of pile on, especially onto one individual. And in fairness, she was doing her best, and you very clearly show how much training she put in alongside Sammy. So do you think that the way she was vilified was fair?
0: Yeah, you know, I would say that if someone said, hey, what's the thing that was the most unexpected thing about making this documentary? To me, it was honestly Rachel's awareness of how bad she was going to do at the Olympics. I thought, knowing very little when I started the story, that by and large, you're so used to athletes being like, I'm going for gold, I'm going to win, I'm going to give them my best. That's realistic. If I don't believe I can do that, then I won't do that. So there's no talk of that. And I got the sense that Rachel was very aware, especially as she trained hard, that she was going to come nowhere close to the podium at this event, nowhere close to winning a single breaking battle, and that maybe she could scrape by on one vote out of nine judges across her different battles. Like, that I felt I was very surprised to hear her realistically set the expectations that that's what she thought could happen. And so that really surprised me. To answer your question, no, I think that there was a pivot to the social media reaction. And again, maybe this is my American perspective, but I think it started off as fun and jokey. And wow, look at this. Look at Ray Gun do these moves at the Olympics. This is something that is kind of a funny meme that you can send your friends and have a laugh about. But I do think for some people and a lot of people, it ended up pivoting towards a much meaner personal takedown against Rachel. And I was always a little confused about it because I just never quite understood exactly what she did to deserve all the pile on. Like, there really wasn't a crime committed here. As someone who has made true crime documentaries, like what Rachel did on the scale of like bad to not, you know, she didn't do anything really that bad on a general scale of criminal behavior.
1: No.
0: So that was kind of always my brother and I's opinion, to be honest.
1: No, and I felt that in the tone of the documentary. And I guess what I love and what you must love and the addictiveness of telling these stories, and especially sport, because it's kind of that reflection and personification of humanity in a lot of ways, is you can go in with some ideas and even a perspective, and then in the telling of it, your own opinions and the story you want to tell kind of shifts and changes. Was that the case with Breaking Bad?
0: Yes, I think that to a degree. I think the thing that we as filmmakers in the edit bay found early that we really liked was just Rachel's journey was a little bit of a fish out of water journey, but it was a simple journey as a narrative arc. This was someone who met a man that would become her husband, Sammy Sext, who he had the passion for breaking. He grew up with a love for that specific form of dance, where Rachel was more in ballet and tap and jazz and just general dance classes. But how their relationship unfolds as she, for lack of a better word, I almost want to say stumbles through this journey to the Olympics. You know, it's like she shows up and the qualifying process is just one tournament. It's eight girls. So if you win, you know what, three rounds, you're there in a way. And then you're the Olympian. And we weren't able to get into all the direct details as much, but Australia had and Oceania had a direct qualifier. So if you just won that one event, then you were automatically kind of getting catapulted among the world's best. And there was a simplicity to that hero's journey that made this documentary really fun. We really didn't have a lot of talking heads in this documentary. It was very much Rachel's POV, just as she goes step after step after step and finds herself at the Olympics, doing the biggest test that she's going to take in her life on the global stage in front of everyone. And those stakes always really appealed to us.
1: I bet. You make a good point, too, in terms of the talking heads. Sammy's a big part of, you know, her husband, a big part of this documentary, and obviously a huge part of her Olympic campaign. How would you describe their relationship and what it was about their connectivity that took her to the Games?
0: Yeah, absolutely. You know, it's interesting because I have my own personal opinion, just having worked with Sammy and Rachel. And so the thing about making these documentaries is, if you know, you don't just talk to them for a little bit, you end up spending a few days with them and a week with them. So you have dinners with them. And so that's a long way of saying I'm very affectionate towards Sandy and Rachel. I think that they're great people and they're really, really kind to us and my brother and my crew, and very opening and welcoming, and made this process really great as to work with them. And I think that their relationship was one that was built on a lot of love, a deep amount of trust. And I think that we were getting them on a pretty raw, you know, I think that Sammy was still a little nervous about doing this, maybe necessarily a documentary like this, given that his wife had endured what she had endured not that long ago. You know, I think that Rachel was probably a little bit more foot forward in like, I want to tell him my story. I want to be given an opportunity to explain how this happened and how it got there, and also put hopefully some rest to some baseless conspiracy theories that I somehow cheated my way into this. I think that was important to Rachel. I think from Sammy's POV, he possibly was caring and maybe a little nervous about going down this lane again and seeing what the reaction would be.
2: And I understood both of that. I understood both that side. So what I saw was obviously a man who cares very deeply for his wife. But I think that they have a lot of similar tastes. They have a lot of similar interests. And I think that they kind of consider themselves to be possibly more of like the avant-garde side of breaking and redefining things that we would assume breaking to be. And we talked a lot about that with them. And I think that they held true to what they would consider, you know, a bit of their artistic interpretations in a way. And I know a lot of people were upset about those artistic interpretations, but I admired that they were willing to sit down in an interview with me and kind of walk me through what those artistic interpretations were and why they made the decisions that they made.
1: That was a real insight in the film as an audience member too. And just one of the things that I'm keen to get your opinion on, I guess we have the Olympics and it's the most, the elite sports people in their field. And I know a lot of the criticism that came to Rachel in this was that what is somebody like Rachel doing breaking at that level of the Olympics? That criticism was reflected across the globe, as you know. Do you think there's any validity in that?
0: I mean, I think that, yeah, I would be, you know, we weren't able to necessarily get too deep into it in the documentary, but you know, for a while we thought that one of the more important parts of the story, but just, you know, you look at a runtime and you start editing and you get things down to a certain watchability, is, you know, there's this organization called the WDSF, or the World Dance Sport Federation, and their roots are in ballroom dancing, like legitimate Latin ballroom dancing. And I want to say in 2016, they, through the bureaucracy of kind of the Olympic Committee, the WDSF became the governing body of breaking. But culturally, ballroom dancing and breaking are, in my opinion, on like opposite ends of the spectrum in terms of the difference in the culture between those two dance forms. And so it was always a square peg and round hole. But one of the things that I decided, it was like kind of this slow step of how did breaking even end up at the games, was this march and this push from WDSF to get breaking into the games, because there was a youth appeal to breaking that was very appealing to the Olympics at large. So ballroom dance kind of got shelved to the side. Breaking kind of becomes the star dance format. It actually has a chance to get into Paris, and it does get into Paris. And so there's kind of just the odd pairing of breaking at the Olympics. I am not a breaker. I may be venturing outside my lane here, but to me, breaking was much more of an art form than it is a sport, to me, in my opinion. And I feel like the Olympics, by and large, cater more to sports. And I love art forms too, but it always felt like a bit of an odd pairing. And then the fact that Oceania did get a direct qualifier, which I actually don't know enough to know if that happens across a lot of different sports at the Olympics. I think it does. It happens. I know it happens at more than just breaking. But then you have a system here where you are having breakers all over the world, especially from Asian countries where they are just so phenomenally good and so phenomenally gifted. And it's much more of a professional industry there, going up against these direct qualifiers from these other parts of the globe. That's how I think you kind of get into the Reagan situation here, right? It's like, these are kind of the steps that kind of got us to where, of how did Reagan even enter the arena that day? And I think you could have criticism against that process. We didn't dive too much into it in the documentary. We were a little bit more focused on Reagan's journey, but it is an interesting apparatus. I always tell people someone should write a book on all this to get all this detail in there. And I hope someone does someday.
1: Oh, I think so too. I couldn't agree more, because it certainly made me so interested in the breaking community. There are some phenomenal athletes, if we call them that, but creatives and dancers
0: that. I think breaking's athletic, no doubt about it. Let me be very clear on the record. I can't even do a cartwheel. All right, so that's my methyl. I admire them and I am impressed, no doubt, in what they're able to do, what they've achieved.
1: You are absolutely right. If I did a cartwheel in the studio right now, Mac, I would end up at A&E. I have some. We pride ourselves on batting well above our average here in Aotearoa, New Zealand, when it comes to sports. So, any feelers out? Your Untold series is so great. Any feelers out for some New Zealand sports stories that you can come down?
2: I don't think we have any on the board, but we would love that. The first time I ever went to Australia was for the first Untold that my brother and I ever directed. It was on the 1983 America's Cup story, and we got to hang out with a lot of really cool Aussie sailors who were some of the great, great guys that I've ever had the chance to go on their boats and yachts and hang out with them, and they're racing yachts, I mean. And that was so much fun, and we really fell in love with our time there. And I never necessarily planned or thought that I would be returning for another Australian sports-based documentary until we did Ray Gun, and we really enjoyed our time there. But I would love to make it a trilogy, so we're all ears.
1: Oh, excellent. Well, the first thing I can think of is the amazing Tim Payne, the footballer, an all-white, that went into the FIFA World Cup with 4,000 followers, and thanks to a YouTuber, left the FIFA World Cup with about 5.5-6 million followers, and he became the toast of FIFA. So there you go. You're welcome.
2: All right, you know what? Let me dive in. It sounds promising. Feels like it could be we have more Untolds coming out. So let's dive in, because we love making this series, and we love making it globally too. It's so much fun being able to go around and working, especially with local talent, and local crew, and getting their POV on stuff. It's always so much fun.
3: And there you have it, McLean Way speaking to Kate Roger. He's the co-director of the new Netflix documentary which charts the rise and fall of Australian Olympic breakdancer Rachel Gunn. I'm assuming it's probably called Ray Gunn, which was her nickname that she got. It is 12 and a half minutes away from the news and weather at 1 on RNZ National 101 FM. Coming up very next, shortly after a piece of music, is John Holt speaking to Ingrid Hipkiss on Morning Report about space, rockets, expansion, frequency, and close to Christchurch. Next.

0: Oh, yeah, that was The Who and The Magic Bus, previously The Detours, who emerged in 1964 on that Magic Bus. It's 8.5 minutes away from the news and weather at one. It is time to meet Tawhaki National Aerospace Centre, who wants to launch large rockets from its base near Christchurch a dozen times a year as it attempts to tap into the burgeoning world space launch market. Tawhaki Chief Executive John Holt spoke with Ingrid Hipkiss on Morning Report. And we are going to hear from him very shortly indeed. For some reason, there's a little something in my way, but we'll get rid of that straight away and get back to Tawhaki Chief Executive John Holt.
1: Well, we're really remiss if we don't, for the country, explore this rapidly growing demand for vertical launch. So the feasibility study that you're describing is just one artifact of that as we explore opportunities.
2: What are the opportunities, potentially?
1: Well, there's a massive demand for satellites going up into space, probably about 25,000 to 30,000 in the next few years, and currently we're launching every year in the hundreds. So there's a real uptick, and it's a $1 trillion market.
2: What is it about the site that makes it a prime spot for something like this? I mean, can anyone just set up a launch pad?
1: No, and particularly in Europe, which is where this report was focused, because of air traffic, density of urban populations, and so Kaitawiti Spit for Tawhaki has very unique features, as well as a special use airspace designation above it, which basically goes from the ground to space. So it really is becoming quite a unique and interesting asset for offshore companies looking to launch.
2: And what kind of things would you be launching there? You're talking about a 100-tonne load. So what kind of things would these rockets be sending into space?
1: Well, there's a lot more opportunities well below that threshold, but that's just part of the guidelines for the report. Most of it is really around fulfilling the replacement maintenance of existing satellites, and a lot of that work is around telecommunications and navigation.
2: Mm. People will be nervous. Well, some people are nervous about what kind of uses this could have. What are your ground rules? Are there any around military or defence, or what types of organisations could launch from your side?
1: Well, the ground rules start with the New Zealand government. So we do have a very evolved space law and regulatory environment. So what can be launched into space from New Zealand sits with the government. And we also have our own, as an iwi crown joint venture, rigorous governance and selection processes.
2: And so just to clarify, you're not making the rockets. They would be imported, would they? Where would they come from?
1: Well, this is one of the exciting things. Yes, potentially they would be imported, but some of the folks that we're talking to are interested in actually starting the manufacturing process here, which is a phenomenal opportunity for workforce development.
2: And when would that happen?
1: Well, it's all a bit of a dance, Ingrid, in terms of people are really looking for more ability, but they're also still finishing their rocket technology. So it's a combination. There's lots of capital going into it because of the demand, and people sort of are ready when they're ready. It just doesn't form into a specific date or time. So we really are putting ourselves out there into the world and saying that we, you know, can do this, but it would need to be on a commercial basis and when they've obviously reached a point of finishing their testing and refinement.
2: How much do you see this industry being worth in New Zealand?
1: Look, I mean, Canterbury itself already has an aerospace strategy, and we're talking about, you know, multi-billion dollar inflows, not just in vertical launch, but also advanced aerospace and hundreds of jobs over the next 5 to 10 years.
0: There you have it. That was John Holt, who is the Tawhaki National Aerospace Chief Executive, speaking with Ingrid Hipkiss on Morning Report about the large rockets that they hope to launch from a base near Christchurch a dozen times a year. Watch the space, as they say. Coming up in the next hour here on RNZ National, we are going to launch into people fixing the world. And this morning, it's really about bringing Kashmir's lakes back to life. As we travel to northern India, conservationists and communities are reviving threatened lakes. Perhaps there's a lesson in there for us all. It's 4 minutes to one on RNZ National. Living in denial we are. Perhaps. I don't know. But that's the name of the track. Living in denial it is. from Michael Kiwanuka.

0: Michael Kiwanuka, Living in Denial. It can be found on his 2019 album, just simply called Kiwanuka. You might think that he's Māori. He's not. He's a UK soul folk artist. He was given an African boy's name, meaning God of Thunder and of Lightning. RNZ News at 1. Morena, good morning. I'm Vicky Mackay. A new poll shows the coalition has slightly extended its lead over the left bloc thanks to a surge in support for New Zealand First. The latest Taxpayers Union Courier poll has the major parties neck and neck, each on just over 28%. National dropped half a percentage point, while Labour rose more than 2 points. The Greens dipped slightly to 13, while New Zealand First rocketed nearly 4 points to 12. ACT is down 1 to 9, and Te Pāti Māori is down to a fraction, or down a fraction, to 1%. Opportunity is up slightly, but still just shy of the 5% required to enter Parliament. On these numbers, National, New Zealand First and ACT could govern, but Labour, the Greens and Te Pāti Māori would be unable to form a coalition. Meanwhile, Winston Peters has warned National's promise to randomly drug test people on job seeker benefits borders on fascist. The policy is part of National's plan to keep welfare affordable and focused on employment. Its social development spokesperson Louise Upston says it's entirely reasonable and many people are expected to do drug tests to keep or get jobs. But the New Zealand First leader has raised his eyebrows at the idea.
1: Well, it sounds good until you realise this could be a massive attack on people's freedoms. How quickly can that go into straight from there to fascist behaviour? So you've got to be very concerned about those sorts of suggestions.
0: National leader Christopher Luxon says he's open to MPs being drug tested too, and Winston Peters said he would agree to that. And the ACT Party supports National's policy. Leader David Seymour is questioning why people who get stoned and stay in bed can get money from people who have to go out and work.
2: How can that be okay? How do people think a society is supposed to work if you need to pass a drug test to earn money to give people who end up taking drugs? But that's not right. People should have to work for their drugs.
0: An elderly resident of Wellington Loafers Lodge says he owes his life to firefighters who rescued him. It's the fourth day of the manslaughter trial of four people involved in the operation and maintenance of the multi-storey budget accommodation house. Five people died when a deliberately lit fire ripped through the building in 2023. John Tapania told the High Court in Wellington he tried to leave his room but was beaten back by heat and thick smoke. He says he was considering jumping from its fourth floor window when firefighter Hayden Moncrief burst through the door.
3: They helped me all the way down, you know. If they didn't come in, I would have been history, I would have been cooked. Oh, my life to those firemen.
0: Margaret Hamilton, the American computer scientist who helped Apollo astronauts land on the moon, has died at the age of 90. She's often credited with coining the term software engineering. The BBC's Helen Briggs looks back at her life.
4: Born in Indiana in 1936, she studied mathematics and joined the MIT Instrumentation Lab while raising a young daughter. She became the first software developer hired for the Apollo project and one of the few women at the heart of the endeavour to send man to the moon. She went on to influence later space programs, start her own companies, and publish more than 130 papers on computer science. Her advice to young coders was simple: do not let fear get in the way and never be afraid to ask questions.
0: Margaret Hamilton, the American computer scientist who helped Apollo astronauts land on the moon, who has died at the age of 90. To sport now, and in NPC Rugby, quarterfinals begin Friday night when Northland hosts Tasman at 7:10 in the evening. Saturday night, North Harbour will take on Taranaki at 2:35 in the afternoon, and Otago play Hawke's Bay at 4:05 p.m. ahead of the first Bledisloe Cup match of 2026. Sunday, we'll see the NPC fourth quarterfinal played when Canterbury host Waikato at 1:35 p.m. Former New Zealand wicketkeeper batter BJ Watling, the current Northern Districts cricket men's head coach, has been appointed Black Caps batting coach, replacing Luke Ronchi at the end of the Test series this year against India in December. And that's the news.
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7: Good evening, everyone. Hewitt Humphrey here. The Springbok tour has been postponed until there is selection on merit.
5: New Zealanders react to the cancellation of the Springbok rugby tour in the early 70s. Pine Tree Meads plays on, and Katie Gossett heads to the Catlins in search of the lost Gypsy Gallery. 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
0: Morena, Northland and Auckland fine apart from areas of morning cloud or fog for you. Waikato to Taranaki, including Coromandel, Bay of Plenty and the Central High Country. You're mainly fine, but there is some morning cloud or fog and isolated showers this afternoon and evening. For Whanganui to Wellington, you can expect fine spells. However, patchy drizzle about the capital this morning. Tairawhiti, Gisborne to Wairarapa, mostly cloudy. Occasional drizzly showers easing in Wairarapa this afternoon. Nelson, also Marlborough to Otago, excluding Clutha, mostly cloudy. Patchy drizzle this morning in eastern parts of Marlborough to Otago. Fine breaks for a time this afternoon with isolated showers inland. Buller to Fiordland, mostly fine, but partly cloudy about Grey and Buller. Southland and Clutha, you have areas of fog clearing this morning to fine. It's cloudy this evening. And in the Chatham Islands, cloudy with the odd morning shower. Fine breaks this afternoon. More news and weather again at 2, as usual, here on the all-night programme of RNZ National 101 FM. If you've just arrived, good morning and welcome aboard. Doug's awake in Cambridge. Hi, Doug. Morning, Vicky. Special day today as I walk out of my COVID-19 jail. Oh, well done, Doug. Well done that you are walking out. I'm proud of you. Have not seen some of my friends here for weeks, I can imagine. Doug in Cambridge, as you know, Doug has been having a bit of a fight health-wise for a while now, and getting COVID on top of life was not easy. I am really pleased that you have recovered so well, Doug, and you're able to walk out of that COVID room and go and say hi to a few people and smell the roses. Absolutely. Thanks for letting me know. I'm sure the All Night fraternity will be very grateful to know that you're up and about. It's 1:07 in this hour. As I may have mentioned before the news, people will be fixing the world. And today we are bringing Kashmir's lakes back to life. That's coming up shortly. But first, let's launch into Holly Smith and Lady D.

0: I am the black gold of the sun from the Rotary Connection, the cult psychedelic soul from the Rotary Connection's 1971 album Hey Love, formed in Chicago in 66, featuring vocalist Minnie Riperton and celebrated arranger and producer Charles Stepney. It was conceived by Marshall Chess, the son of Chess Records founder Leonard Chess, so it's got some big names in it, the Rotary Connection. Nothing to do with good sales or raising funds, though. It is 16 and a half minutes past one on RNZ National 101 FM. It is time for People Fixing the World from the BBC, bringing Kashmir's lakes back to life.
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2: This is People Fixing the World from the BBC World Service. I'm your host, Myra Anubi, and the person who is annoyingly optimistic about a better future. So today, I'm taking you to India to meet people who are working hard to stop their lakes from disappearing. I used to live quite close to a lake, and it was one of the best experiences, just being able to go over and sit by its shores, and occasionally we would see hippos sneak out of the water, and also being able to catch the sun setting on its horizon. The lake was always inviting. It was a place where family and friends would come together to meet, but also it was a lifeline for many people who fished and fed from it. So I'm sad because around the world, lakes are disappearing. I mean, just looking at this, Lake Ngami in Botswana, Lake Mead in the US, Mali, Bolivia, rising temperatures, pollution, rapid urbanization and encroachment. These are just some of the many reasons why lakes are under enormous pressure. But this show is all about solutions, and our search today is taking us to India, where our reporter Chavi Sachdev has visited two lakes in the northern state of Kashmir to see how they've turned a corner. I've got Chavi on the line. Chavi, before we start, I mean, Kashmir, it's known for many things, including having some of the largest freshwater lakes in the world, right?
3: It is. It's also unfortunately known for its place in political and international conflict, but it is very, very beautiful, and it has something like 700 lakes surrounded by mountains, which is why it's also known as paradise on earth. Earlier this year, though, I also saw alarming headlines, and one of them said that more than 500 lakes in the state are set to disappear.
2: 500 is so many. I mean, Chavi, what's happening?
3: Well, let me give you an example. Wooler, once the largest freshwater lake in Asia, it's far northwest in India towards the Pakistan border, has been not only the lifeline for the 30 villages around it, it's also an important flood basin for the entire state. But in 1992, there were massive floods in the region. When the floodwaters receded, the basin was left with a lot of additional silt or sediment, and everything from fish to flowers were affected. And when authorities mapped the catchment areas, they found that the lake had lost an estimated 30% of its capacity.
2: I mean, that sounds really bad. But the big question is, how then do you save a dying lake, Chavi?
3: Well, it takes a lot of work. Mm-hmm. And in Wooler, they have been doing a lot to bring the lake back to life. And Myra, there's a very special flower involved, so I had to go see for myself.
4: I've just gotten in a small wooden boat with a wide cushioned seat and a canopy. Our boatman, or shikarawala, is 19-year-old Faisal, and he's alternating between using the motor and skillfully rowing with the traditional heart-shaped paddle.
5: It used to be really nice here. There was a lot of water, and we harvested lotuses, water chestnuts, and even got fodder for our cows. There was plenty of water. That's what my father and grandfather tell me. It was clean. We bathed in it. You could even drink it. But it started to get dirty. Then in 1992, when the flood came, the lotus flowers finished. They disappeared entirely.
4: For some, lotuses are just a pretty water flower. But for Kashmiri culture, cuisine, and even the local economy, lotuses are really special. After lotuses ripen, their seed pods and stems are harvested and sold, So when the lotuses disappeared, it was a real blow for the local communities. And the flood didn't just affect the lotuses, it also affected other aquatic crops like water chestnuts.
5: Even the water chestnuts, which we call shingaras, dwindled. Our livelihood was really diminished.

0: of silt from the lake. That's more than 3,000 Olympic-sized swimming pools worth. They distributed this rich, fertile soil to farmers in the area and also used it to build dikes around Wooler to prevent future flood-related incidents.
1: 5 years ago, the dredging started, and because of that, now the lotuses are slowly, slowly coming back, and so are the water chestnuts.
0: Faisal says the dredging dramatically changed the lake for the better.
1: This water here, he used to play cricket here. It was actually an open ground. People from many villages came and played cricket. There were many trees also.
0: Even now, there are small islands within the lake. There are geese roosting there and cattle grazing after swimming over from the shore. Closer to the shore, I see hundreds of submerged trees sticking out. These willow trees sprung up after the 1992 flood and are considered invasive in this area. Altaf Hussein is from Ukma and he tells me the target is to cut 2 million willows, of which they've cut 140,000.
2: It is a habitat intervention. It's not just any other kind of a deforestation, because in order to conserve the lake, this is what is required. So this is prescription rather than just simply the removal of the trees.
3: It's not destruction.
2: It's not destruction, and because that is essential for the revival of the Wooler.
0: Once the silt soil and willow trees have been removed, water can move in and take their place. Sunlight can filter through the water. And with this space, light and oxygen, the rhizomes of the lotuses that are still dormant in the lake bed start to germinate. And lo and behold, a miracle nobody was expecting happened last year. Lotuses were back. The lake was carpeted in gorgeous pink blossoms. Local bird watchers also reported that last year, migratory birds from Siberia were spotted for the first time in decades. And improved water oxygen levels are expected to result in better fish breeding too. There are still plenty of challenges though. In a different part of the lake, Nizaram Dar and his wife have peeled off their gloves, opened a thermos of chai, and are stopped for a tea break. They've been harvesting water chestnuts for decades.
4: They were bigger back then. Now they're small.
0: Nizaram tells me before the flood, collecting a boatful of water chestnuts took only 2 hours. Now it takes them 6. But he's hopeful he can start making more money, not just from the water chestnuts.
4: I make much more profit from lotuses. That harvest happens in November. It's a lot more effort and it's cold work. I have to get chest high in water in the freezing cold, but I make a lot more money.
0: And as our boats idle, I notice another problem, an unmistakable brown film on the water.
5: And now we are literally cutting through sewage that's on the surface of the lake.
4: It's filthy. We've got bathroom waste coming straight into Wooler. I don't get into the water without my uniform, which is waterproof. And yes, I wear gloves.
0: The conservation authority know about this and told me fixing untreated waste coming into the lake is a high priority. They're building several new sewage treatment plants on an accelerated timeline. The vision is to have cleaner water, healthier flora and fauna, and eventually bring back tourists and bird watchers. People go to see tulips in Amsterdam, cherry blossoms in Kyoto. Why not lotuses in Wooler? Back on shore, my boatman's dad, Mushtaq, agrees that the return of the lotus heralds a more hopeful future for everyone in the district.
6: The lake is our life. From childhood, I've worked in the lake. I've educated my boy from the lake. Our life, our earnings, everything, it all depends on the lake.
7: I'm Myra Anubi and you're listening to People Fixing the World. And in this episode, it's all about restoring India's wonderful lakes. I've still got our reporter Chavi Sachdev down the line, this time with a solution to save another lake that's pretty famous.
0: Not just pretty famous, Myra, it's the most famous lake in India. It's called Dal and it's in the heart of the capital city, Srinagar. Many famous Bollywood songs are set in Dal Lake. And since the 50s, we've

0: seen our movie stars' romance on Shikara Bulls, cavorting with gorgeous snow-capped peaks in the backdrop. It's very beautiful and very romantic.
1: I'm sure I've seen this in some of the movies I've watched as well. But Chavi, the lake is in trouble, right?
0: Yes, there are a lot of issues, like chemicals and waste getting into the lake. It's not great for the lake or the fish or the birds, and it also results in too many weeds, a problem one man came face to face with.
2: During a walk that me and my wife decided that we'll take along the Dal Lake, I saw these piles of lake weeds accumulated.
0: This is Maninder Singh Nayyar. More than 10 years ago, he was at the lake to celebrate his first wedding anniversary when he saw how bad the situation was.
2: When I went close to the water, trying to feel the moment, beautiful as it's shown in movies, Shikara and all that, I was really surprised by the reality that the lake was choking. The water was green and orange at many places. The weed was accumulated on the banks of the lake at multiple places. And the whole scene was just not good to smell and see.
0: Now, Myra, when most people visit Kashmir, they return home with its beautiful embroidery or papier-mâché handicrafts. But Maninder was different. He took 3 kilograms of weeds back home.
1: His poor wife.
0: Well, apparently she's used to him because he was already working in the field of waste management and he was determined to find a solution. After spending some time testing the weeds, he realized they could be turned into something useful.
2: What we planned and what we have been able to do is that we take this lake weed, convert it into organic manure through a process which is environmentally beneficial.
1: So Chavi, he started turning the weeds into fertilizer.
0: That's right. And so I went to Dal Lake to see how it's done. At 8 a.m. every morning, more than 100 boatmen set out to cull weeds from the lake. So I've just met 14 of the weed collectors. They're gathered on the embankment for a break. They're having tea and then they demonstrated for me how to get the weeds out on their kishtis, their boats, which are made out of deodar cedar wood. And they each have a willow tree stem branch, which is long and skinny but always bent. And that's what they use to basically they twirl the weed out of the water like you would twirl spaghetti around a fork until it snaps, and then they pull out a bunch of it that's wrapped around and put it in the middle of the boat, and then eventually when the boat is full they come to the unloading site and dump it all there. So,
3: in peak summer, when the weeds are really abundant, there could be up to 400 men to cull weeds, or ghas as they call it. One of the weed collectors who's been working the lake since he was a child is Muhammad Qasim. So, do you think this work is important?
4: Oh yes, the lake has so many weeds. We can't leave them. They'll only get worse. We have to maintain the lake.
3: I'm actually reporting about the new facility that's making it into fertilizer.
4: Oh yes, fertilizer. Earlier they took it to a dumping site. I think what they're doing today is better, that they make compost and give to the landowners, to the farmers and orchards.
0: Just 2 kilometers up from where I meet the weed collectors is Maninder's biofertilizer plant. On 11 acres of land provided by the Lake Conservation Management Authority of Dal, most of the site is open ground, except for a shed with large machinery and a small hill of nearly dry and ready compost. Round back is the collection area, where every day their trucks make multiple trips carrying tons of dripping wet weeds fresh from the lake. I'm being told to move away as the truck bed is raised. Oh, even further back, because there is some stinky stuff coming out. Okay, that was 3,000 kilograms of weed from Dal Lake.
5: And it smells quite awful, actually. The compost smells perfectly fragrant in comparison to this mountain of weeds. So the truck has dumped them into a little bit of a sink. There is a little channel made for the water to drip out. And then this JCB with a giant claw is ladling this 3,000 kilograms of lake weed onto this little hillock. So the weed itself is, I can see stems that are long and skinny, reddish brown. The leaves look green on the top surface, but mostly it's just covered in filth. It looks like sewage and mud. It smells like sewage.
3: After the weeds have dried in the sun, they're taken through the machines. They are wrung out and shredded into smaller pieces. Then they are ground up into paste, sorted and cleaned to remove all plastic and debris. They're treated for heavy metals and also enriched with nutrients, with testing after each stage to ensure the fertilizer is meeting industry standards.
5: So they fall through the hopper, then they go into a bag, and how, oh wow, that's a lot of fertilizer. How much is in each bag?
6: 50 kgs.
5: 50 kgs of fertilizer, okay.
3: It takes 3 truckloads of weed to make 1 bag of fertilizer. But the problem with the weeds is larger than this. Weeds will continue to flourish and grow unless there's a change in the way farming is done around Dal Lake. It's the runoff from the chemicals used in orchards and fields draining into the lake and making a perfect ecosystem for weeds to abound that needs to be addressed. Which brings us to another part of the solution, because farmers can now turn away from chemical fertilizers and switch to the organic fertilizer. 70 kilometers from Dal Lake in Wanpo, Ruby Begum grows apples, plums and apricots. She switched to the organic fertilizer made from weeds 2 years ago, and she still sprays with pesticide, but much less, maybe 6 times in a season, which is half of what she'd need to spray if she were using chemical fertilizer. I asked if she's happy with the result and if it's changed anything, and she said the fruit is better, of course. And I can see that the apples and plums are really shiny and huge. She buys the biofertilizer from Ghulam Rasool Itu, a farmer who owns the local agricultural supply store. Though he also sells regular fertilizer, he himself doesn't use any. He is such a staunch supporter of organic farming, he makes a compelling case for it to all his customers, whether they grow fruit or vegetables.
7: See, first of all, the price is better. Normal fertilizer costs 3,000 rupees or $30 for 100 kilos. It comes from far away, so the shipping cost is a big component of the price. It has a higher carbon footprint and, of course, it's full of chemicals.
3: Ghulam Rasool Itu thinks it is the ultimate solution.
7: This organic fertilizer costs 1/3 less, which is a huge saving. And then there's the question of our health. Who doesn't want to eat safer, healthier food? I know soon enough, people will drive the market towards chemical-free fertilizers.
3: He has one last weapon in his arsenal. It's now recommended by the government. The state's Directorate of Horticulture has officially endorsed a comprehensive transition policy to shift the farmers and orchardists away from chemical fertilizers and toward tested bio-organic alternatives. In this video, which is shared on messaging apps, the head of the horticultural department says, yes, the process is slow, but farmers can do integrated farming over a 3-year period to wean themselves off conventional fertilizers, and within a few harvests, they will stop needing chemical insecticides. Organic fertilizers, it says, will be better for their crop yields and for their health. For Maninder, the state's backing provides the ultimate validation.
2: So over a period of time, what we'll see, it will have a magical effect in the entire natural ecosystem of Kashmir. At one side, the quality of apples will get better. On the other side, chemical fertilizers use will get decreased. And on the other side, the lake will get its restoration and it will get better and better ecologically.
1: Chavi, this is a proper trash to treasure sort of story, but I'm just wondering, wouldn't it be better also for the lake to just find a permanent solution to get rid of the weeds?
0: 100%, Myra. But for that, what's coming into the lakes has to be managed better. The industrial and chemical runoff has to decrease and all waste must be treated. There are several smaller NGOs that are working to clean up plastic and other waste material from the lake. And there are also a couple of environmentalists raising awareness amongst the boat people and residents about cleaning it up.
1: So, Chavi, with the work that is happening, is it making a difference?
0: It is. The lake is healthier. Removing weeds helps water flow and also improves oxygen for fish and other aquatic life. And it's also helping the city. Many locals told me that earlier the heaps of weeds used to obviously look terrible, but also smell really noxious. Now every truckload of weeds hauled off to the facility is also a truckload of chemicals and heavy metals that are permanently removed from the ecosystem.
1: I see, Chavi. So the hope is while the efforts to stop the pollution scale up, what's happening with the weeds currently is important for the immediate survival of the lake.
0: Exactly right. And I have to share with you one of the most hopeful things I saw when I was leaving the organic apple orchard. The farmers showed me ladybugs on the leaves. And Myra, ladybugs seem to have disappeared ages ago. I haven't seen one in years.
1: Well, they're supposed to be a sign of good luck. So hopefully you're giving us a bit of that on the program as well. Thank you so much for what we've heard today, Chavi.
0: Thank you, Myra.
1: And that brings us to the end of today's episode. But as always, I will be fishing around for more solutions. Remember, you can always reach out by sending a WhatsApp message or voice note to the number +44 8000 321 721. Until next week, thanks for listening.
6: Thank you very much indeed. We'll have another episode of People Fixing the World from the BBC at the same time here on the All Night programme at around 1:15 on a Friday morning. It's 20 minutes away from the news and weather at 2. Just having a wee look around the world at the moment, and the growth of women's soccer worldwide needs careful collaboration to make sure players are not overloaded by increasing competitions, according to National Women's Soccer League Commissioner Jessica Berman, who announced that this week. FIFA's inaugural Women's Club World Cup is set to take place in January of 2028, mid-season for Europe's top domestic leagues, but in the closed season for the NWSL. The new 19-team tournament is scheduled to take place 6 months after the Women's World Cup in Brazil, and with anterior cruciate ligament injuries still blighting the women's game, Jessica Berman, the Women's Soccer League Commissioner, has stressed the need for mutual understanding among all parties involved to make sure players are not overworked. I've often thought that about cricketers, who they don't get a down season. They just go from one cricketing season to another from the northern and southern hemispheres. And similarly, I think, also for other sports as well, who do the same thing. And that, you know, when you're doing such thrashing on your body and such physical and sometimes, you know, very stressful and hard-hitting sports, that poor old body can only take so much. But I guess it's also that window of opportunity to play as much as you can, to get as good as you can in that small window of an athletic career, be it one in athletics or in other sports. It's 18 minutes away from the news and weather at 2. This is Josephine Foster from her 2013 album I Am a Dreamer. She was born in Colorado in 1974. No one's calling me.
8: look to the west and listen.

Whare Kia from Ngahiwe Apanui, a love song for those times when lovers are apart. Awarded the inaugural APRA Silver Scroll Maioha Award in 2003 from his album I Taunei, which was also awarded Best Mana Reo Album at the 2003 New Zealand Music Awards. Ngahiwe Apanui is a Wellington-based singer-songwriter, founding member of pioneering Māori band, soul band, Aotearoa. Born into Aroa on the east coast of Ngāti Porou descent, he is one of New Zealand's most prolific composers of motitia, traditional chanting, and contemporary Māori music, that's motiatia, currently the CEO of Māori Language Commission. It is 9.5 minutes away from the news and weather at 2. Before Ngahiwe Apanui, we heard from Josephine Foster from her 2011 album I Am a Dreamer. No One's Calling Your Name was the song. The American singer-songwriter from Colorado, born in 1974. Coming up after 2, for those of you who weren't here, on this week's Nashville Babylon, the Meters cover the Beatles and Robert Palmer takes on Little Feat. There are also classics from Nick Drake and Arthur Big Boy Crudup, plus a preview of next week's John Prine special. That's Nashville Babylon with Mark Rogers after the news and weather at 2. Between now and the top of the hour, we kick it off with Raikuda and Ali Whakature with the album Talking Timbuktu, which was a 1995 Grammy Award winner. According to this song, marriage doesn't suit all women. Rai Kuda, the American musician, songwriter, film score composer and record producer, virtuoso guitarist steeped in the blues, but has spent his career exploring musical worlds from Tex-Mex in Hawaii to Dixieland. And here he is talking Timbuktu with Ali Whakature. This is Bonday.

Raikuda, Arifaka Ture, together with Bonde from the album Talking Timbuktu, a 1995 Grammy Award winner. Two and a bit minutes, just gone 3 minutes really, away from the news and weather at two. We are going to join Christoph El Truento, the Auckland-based producer and DJ, with Piwari to the news.

0: RNZ News at 2. Morena, good morning. I'm Vicky Mackay. Labour and the Greens are describing National's pledge to drug test unemployed beneficiaries as cruel and deplorable, while New Zealand First Winston Peters warns the idea borders on fascist. However, ACT leader David Seymour is on board, saying people should have to work for their drugs. National also wants to lower payment rates for those who have received a benefit for more than 2 years and double the benefit stand-down period if they repeatedly leave jobs without good reason. The party's social development spokesperson Louise Upston says drug testing is entirely reasonable and it is expected of many people to keep or get jobs. The construction industry says the cost of building a house will likely rise as the price of material shoots up. Cotality's Cordell Construction Index shows costs rose 1.7% in the 3 months to September. It's the fastest rise since 2022. Building Industry Federation Chief Executive Julian Lays says rising fuel prices are a big part of that.
1: Every sheet of plasterboard, every length of timber, every ton of aggregate that goes to site goes on a diesel truck, and that is costing a lot more.
0: Julian Lays says volatile prices mean fewer builders are offering fixed price contracts. Advocates for older people say many are experiencing ageism, particularly when it comes to work. The National Forum for the Decade of Healthy Ageing commissioned a report which found the majority of those aged 65 and over actively work, care for and support others. Chair Denise Cosgrove says many report feeling or experiencing ageism. She says this is ironic, considering that everyone gets older eventually. Ms Cosgrove says older people need to stop being seen as a cost burden on the country. Australia's federal government is considering new laws that would force artificial intelligence developers to prove their safety systems are effective. The approach would require AI companies to continually test for risks and demonstrate how they would mitigate harm instead of banning specific behaviours. The Assistant Minister, Andrew Charlton, says tougher oversight is necessary.
2: These are the kind of approaches that could ensure that for the developers of models with the sharpest, most acute frontier AI risks, the cheapest path to market is ultimately the one that runs through safety, not around safety.
0: The government expects to finalise national standards for the technology by the end of the year. The Canadian poet, writer and translator Anne Carson has won the 2026 Nobel Prize in Literature. Her work often blends verse, prose and dialogue in what critics describe as a genre-defying mix. Ms. Carson, who's 76, has written more than 20 books and translations. Ingrid Carlberg from the Swedish Academy reached the Nobel laureate by phone minutes before the announcement was made.
3: She was very taken by surprise. We didn't have so much time to speak. All she could had time to tell me was that she is for the moment in Iceland, where she's listening to the wind. She was taken by surprise, but very happy.
0: Listening to the wind. And that's the news.
4: 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Thea tells us about her recent awards wins and trip to the UN. Former Cut Off Your Hands singer Nicholas Johnston on his new album as Nicky by Nicky. And the mixtape has this year's Silver Scrolls musical director Godfrey DeGruy sharing some unreleased gems. Music 101 with me, Tony Stamp, this Saturday from 1 p.m. here on RNZ National.
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0: Northland and Auckland, you are going to be fabulously fine apart from areas of morning cloud or fog. Waikato to Taranaki, including Coromandel, Bay of Plenty, and the Central High Country, mainly fine, but some morning cloud or fog and isolated showers this afternoon and evening. For Whanganui to Wellington, fine spells, however patchy drizzle about Wellington this morning. Tairawhiti, Gisborne to Wairarapa, mostly cloudy. Occasional drizzly showers easing in Wairarapa this afternoon. Nelson, also Marlborough to Otago, excluding Clutha, mostly cloudy. Patchy drizzle this morning in eastern parts of Marlborough to Otago, and fine breaks for a time this afternoon with isolated showers inland. Buller to Fiordland, you're mostly fine, but partly cloudy about Grey and Buller. Southland and Clutha, areas of fog clearing this morning to fine, cloudy this evening. In the Chatham Islands, cloudy with the odd morning shower, and you can expect fine breaks this afternoon. As I was reading that, I just remember that as I drove down the Nauranga Gorge into Wellington, having got to the top of the gorge previously, I realised that Wellington was a little bit foggy up the top of the gorge, but by the time I reached the bottom, where the diversion was in place from Nauranga Gorge, because they're doing work on State Highway 1 on the urban motorway, so the old State Highway 1, or the old Hutt Road as we like to call it, people were coming in on that. That's where the diversion is, and there was no fog down there. But there was some up further area, higher up, I should say. So if it's still there, do take care, won't you? And also be cognizant of those traffic cones going down the gorge at the moment. They're everywhere. And obey the signs for traffic speeds, I think is the best way to describe it. It goes from 50, goes from 80 to 50 to 30 very quickly. It's 2:06. It is time for Mark Rogers and Nashville Babylon.
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7: Well, hello. It's Nashville Babylon.

The Birds with 8 Miles High, opening up this week's Nashville Babylon with me, Mark Rogers. Welcome aboard, people, and as ever, thank you very much for tuning in. For a change, we've got a lot to get through. I know I say that every week, but, well, it is true. So, without further ado, let's get into it.

60s. Pink Floyd, just there with Arnold Lane, who was a fine follower of fashion. And ahead of the Pink Floyd, as they were known as back in those days, was the one and only Donovan with Sunshine Superman. And I tell you what, the B-side to that particular single is, The Trip. And if I remember, and I'll write this down, and definitely, definitely, definitely not forget, I'll play it in a couple of weeks because it is an absolutely fantastic slice of psychedelia. So yes, I'll make a careful note. Anyway, as I said, there's loads to get through, so we're not lying around. Ages ago, I played something from Delaney and Bonnie, and I had more than a few emails, well, maybe three, but you know me, I've got to exaggerate slightly, about getting a bit more on the show. So, guys, this is for you.

That is an absolutely rocking old track. Delaney and Bonnie and friends just there with I'm Coming Home. Now, where are we? Where am I? Yes, my notes are right in front of me for a change. My old mate Holly Golightly, who I used to knock around with in the UK and did some work for ages and ages and ages ago, never fails to please me on the National Babylon Stereo, so to speak. So I wanted to get a tune in this week, and I was going through various albums of hers and collections because she put something new out a little while ago from memory, which is superb. But I found a couple of old singles of hers, one of which was this one.

Holly Golightly, just there with My 45. So we've been playing a fair bit of oldish music for a change on the show this week. So I tell you what, let's carry on, shall we? With something that's more or less 80 years old.

It's fair to say that is got to be one of the most influential tracks of all time. Arthur Crudup, or Arthur Big Boy Crudup, as he was known to his friends and family, with That's All Right Mama. And as I said, that was recorded more or less 80 years ago. Yeah, 1946 sometime. Yeesh. And obviously later covered by Elvis and became, well, a bit of a rock and roll standard. Anyway, moving slowly but surely along. Anyone who's been paying close attention to National Babylon over the last few months knows that I'm on a bit of a kind of Cajun kick. And I was going through various things and stumbled upon a couple of albums from Cajun King Joel Sonnier. And it turns out that he was born, let's have a look, yeah, October the 2nd back in 1946 down in Louisiana. So, where you are, wherever you are in the cosmos, Mr. Solnier, this is

A great bit of Cajun swing there, which hopefully got your toes a-tap in and hit and dance floor just there with, yes, indeed, it was Joel Saunier. A birthday tune for Joel Saunier with Tear-Stained Letter. And that particular tune, Tear-Stained Letter, was written, as some of you may know, by, great British songwriter and guitarist, Richard Thompson. And I'm always very happy to play stuff from Richard Thompson. But I went back into the collection and, the albums that he did with his then-wife, Linda Thompson, an amazing singer, are pretty stunning. So, seeing as we've just had Tear-Stained Letter, how about this from, Richard and Linda Thompson?

I want to see the bright lights tonight, indeed. And that came courtesy of Richard and Linda Thompson. If you haven't got any of their stuff in their in your collection, go digging deep. You will not be disappointed. Now, Robert Palmer, big favourite of mine, an amazing singer, much missed. Let's have a look. A little while ago, I was playing various things from Little Feet for a change and remembered. Well, Robert Palmer does a fantastic version of one of their all-time classics. So, guys, kick back and get into this one.

Two very cool tracks there, back to back. You just had the Meters with a fantastic cover of the Fab Four's Come Together. And ahead of the Meters was Robert Palmer with a great take on Little Feat's Spanish Moon. And seeing as we've had something from the, well, kind of from the pen of Lowell George, how about, well, this from Little Feat themselves?

utterly amazing. Little Feat, just there with Fool Yourself. Now, ages ago, I promised and suggested and promised I wouldn't forget that seeing as it's coming up to the 80th anniversary of the birth of fabulous songwriter John Prine, I would be doing a bit of a John Prine special. So next week, lo and behold, I didn't forget, there will be a special dedicated to Mr. John Prine. Anyway, I'm not going to bang on about him too much now, but as I said, hold on to your ass next week because there'll be more than a few John Prine tunes. And here is a little taster.

John Prine there with Fish and Whistle. And as I said, next week we'll be celebrating the 80th birthday of John Prine. So if you're a fan, you're in luck. If you're not, well, hopefully you will be by the end of it. So we shall see. Right, we are towards the back end of the show. Man, that's gone quite quick. So, yeah, this from Nick Drake seems fairly suitable.

Nick Drake, just there with Day Is Done. So, dear people, time for a couple of more tracks. Ari Nielsen, I haven't played anything from the great man for a long time on the show, so what should we go for? Yes, tell you what, get grooving to this.

0: Mr. Bowie and Sorrow ending today's Nashville Babylon. A reminder that if you text all night to 21001, you will get the all night response, and you can scroll down to Friday and you'll get Nashville Babylon. RNZ News at 3. Morena, good morning. I'm Vicky Mackay. The Salvation Army says National's new social welfare policy could mean more children living in material hardship. National wants to drug test people who receive benefits and lower payment rates for those who've received a benefit for more than 2 years. Service development lead Emma Hunter told Checkpoint there's no evidence to suggest that drug testing is related to unemployment. She says most recipients are not current substance abusers.
1: The focus needs to be on harm reduction. So our response, you know, if people are experiencing problematic substance use, then we want to see access to treatment and the right support for whānau.
0: Emma Hunter says it would be better to invest in the $1.5 million for drug testing into addiction services. David Tamihere says Crown prosecutors and the police used dirty tricks to convict him of the murder he spent 20 years in prison for. Mr. Tamihere will not be tried again over the killing of two Swedish backpackers, Heidi Parkonen and Urban Hoglan, in 1989, after the Crown decided there wasn't enough evidence. David Tamihere told Morning Report the handling of the case was unfair.
2: There was a few scumbag tricks that were pulled, and even my lawyer at the time allowed a couple of things to go by the board. And that, as far as I'm concerned, that was going to happen. Never happened a second time.
0: David Tamihere says he hoped there would be a retrial so that he could prove his innocence. The government is assuring dog owners their pets can spend time in their crates as new proposed regulations seek to stop prolonged confinement. Associate Agriculture Minister Andrew Hoggart announced new proposals to enable SPCA animal welfare inspectors to issue $500 infringements when they spot dogs with two or more signs of harm from prolonged confinement. Andrew Hoggart says dogs should have regular exercise, company and move freely.
3: Anyone that does perhaps put their dog in a kennel at night, this is not targeting you. This is really for when these dogs are left in cages for really prolonged periods and you can see visible welfare deterioration.
0: Consultation closes on November the 23rd. A report from the World Wildlife Fund says a surge in Atlantic and Pacific bluefin tuna numbers shows conservation can work, but it warns that success is fragile. Here's the BBC's Justin Rowlett.
4: Bluefin tuna are one of the ocean's top predators. These warm-blooded fish can weigh as much as a grand piano. 10 years ago, sightings were very rare. Now they come to the UK in their thousands in the late summer and autumn. WWF says the turnaround proves targeted conservation efforts can work. It points to the recovery of tigers, green turtles and African elephants as other examples of success. But these are the exceptions, the charity warns. It estimates the thousands of wildlife populations it monitors around the world have fallen by an average of 73% since 1970.
0: And in sport and NPC rugby, quarterfinals begin Friday night when Northland host Tasman at 7:10. Saturday, during the day, North Harbour take on Taranaki at 2:35 in the second quarterfinal. Then Otago host Hawke's Bay at 4:05 p.m. ahead of the first Bledisloe Cup match of 2026 Saturday night at Eden Park, where the All Blacks and the Wallabies meet again in the great Trans-Tasman battle. Sunday, the fourth quarter-final of the NPC is Canterbury hosting Waikato at 1:35 in the afternoon. And in case you missed it earlier, former New Zealand wicket-keeper batter BJ Watling, current Northern Districts men's head coach, has been appointed Black Caps batting coach, replacing Luke Raunchy at the end of the cricket test series against India in December. And that's the news.
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0: Northland and Auckland, you're fabulously fine apart from areas of morning cloud or fog. Met Service says Waikato to Taranaki, including Coromandel, Bay of Plenty and the Central High Country will be mainly fine, but some morning cloud or fog and isolated showers this afternoon and evening. For Whanganui to Wellington, fine spells, however patchy drizzle about Wellington this morning. Gisborne to Wairarapa, you're mostly cloudy, occasional drizzly showers, but they will ease in Wairarapa this afternoon. Nelson, also Marlborough to Otago, excluding Clutha, mostly cloudy. Patchy drizzle this morning in eastern parts of Marlborough to Otago. Fine breaks for a time this afternoon with isolated showers inland. Buller to Fiordland, you're mostly fine but partly cloudy about Grey and Buller. Southland and Clutha, areas of fog, they clear this morning to fine, but it will be cloudy in the evening. Chatham Islands is cloudy with the odd morning shower, but fine breaks this afternoon. I'll have more news and weather, including the coastal forecast, as usual at 4 at 3:06 on RNZ National 101 FM. If you've just arrived, good morning, perfect timing. We're about to launch into our story. But before we do, I would just like to acknowledge that those of you who perhaps missed the message that I gave you with regard to the all-night program link, you can text all night to 2101, text all night to 2101, and you will get the all-night program link, which scroll past the blurb and go down to the day of the week. Today is Friday, and all our particles of the programs are there. For you, anything in red you can click on, there will be a link accordingly. So, for example, in Nashville Babylon, if you clicked on that, you will go straight to the top of the pile of Nashville Babylon, which was October the 3rd that program was first played with Mark Rogers, and you can listen again at your leisure, which is always pleasing. It's always very popular. With regard to our story, I'm pleased to say, yes, we have links for Hand Me Down World by Lloyd Jones. If you want links to the story, that's separate. You have to text the word story, nothing else, just the word story to 2101, and you will get not only episode 2, which I'm about to play now, but also yesterday's episode 1 in case you missed it. It's Hand Me Down World by Brian Sargent. By Lloyd Jones, as we join Brian Sargent, Tim Spite and Mick Rose for the second episode of Hand Me Down World by Lloyd Jones.

0: The Inspector.
1: In May, the south is the first part of Europe to warm. The birds awaken from the tiny monuments of winter. The first of the supersized tourist buses arrive. The gypsies begin to shift north. The flotillas from Libya and Tunisia resume their hazardous voyages across the Mediterranean. The surveillance flights increase, and with a depressing regularity come reports of Africans in the sea popping up like corks. Sometimes a rescue boat turns up, sometimes not. The cafes around the station provide coffee, ashtrays, snacks. The barmen look like barmen raised from birth to become barmen. They have been trained to listen in such a way that they do not remember what is said. They are like the elected representatives of ghosts. They accept that she may have passed through. Yes, they are quick to accept that possibility, but no one appears to remember. Antonio is sitting in his cab, the long mileage visible in his face. His whip is thin, skin and bone, face pale, possibly mentally slow. How old? Late 30s, early 40s. His breath is unsteady, nervous around authority. There was such a person, he said. She stood up the road, away from the prostitutes. Black? Yes, it was her. Because it was clear she was not a prostitute. He stopped for her.
0: The truck driver.
2: She wore a coat, a scarf around her neck. I asked her where she was headed. She pointed to the map on the dash. She spoke English. I understand some words. Beckham, Manchester United, words to some songs, yesterday, summertime. She wants to go north. North, I understand. Bueno, I don't mind. Sometimes it's good for a driver to have someone to talk to. I have my radio, I have my mobile. Every night I ring my children. Sometimes my wife is in bed when I call, and from my lonely stretch of road I will sing to her. So to pass the time, I sing to the black woman. While I sang, she kept her eyes on the road. They did not budge. I offered her some chocolate, and she put it in her coat pocket. That annoyed me. Now I wish I didn't pick her up. I turn on the radio. The music adds to the strain I am feeling in the cab. The silence, the night closed all around me, and this black woman who does not speak or eat chocolate or say anything about my singing, which, if I may be immodest, is unusual. Finally, we come to the turn-off. She doesn't understand why we are stopping. I show her on the map where I have to go, and then I point to the road north. But she refuses to understand. Refuses. I wind down the window. It is colder. It is not a nice feeling to drop a young woman off in the night. At that hour, things happen that good people asleep in their beds cannot imagine. I think, what if she was my own daughter? Would I drop her off? I offer to take her west. She can come with me, and at first light I will drop her at the railway station. But it means driving an extra 100 kilometers? I decide then and there she must get out. Now she sits there stubbornly, her arms folded. Then she unhooks her belt and she leans across to rest her hand on my thigh. She moves her hand to my crotch, just a little. You know, like bath water rising up the sides? Like so nice, very nice. She smiles, but not like before when I was singing. This is a different smile. I must go north, she says. I light a cigarette. Her hand is still on my thigh. She undoes my trouser belt. She unbuttons me. No one is holding a gun to my temple. It's true. We all have our weaknesses. So I show her on the map where she will have to get out of the cab, just so there is no misunderstanding. She agrees. Fine. She keeps her hand on my crotch. It is a nice feeling. I won't deny it. I turn on the radio. The music helps me to relax. The time passes quickly. Too quickly, if I am honest. Yes, I am honest. Why not? I am a hard-working truck driver. I don't earn much but enough, and I have my beautiful wife and my beautiful children. And I am a man. I have nothing to hide, nothing at all. We reach the junction, so I park. As I release the brake, she takes her hand away, sits up, and reaches for the door. I lock it from my side. I am surprised I did not take her for such a woman. In my part of the world, a person's honor rests on their word? I am very disappointed. I have shown good faith. But she has forgotten the nature of our arrangement. I don't need to remind you that she initiated. Well, she understands her mistake. She must do what she must do. She unbuttons her coat and it is a lonely life. But there are moments of happiness, and one must not take them for granted. We can't ever be sure when our luck will shine again. I am happy. I unlock the door. She is free to go. Instead, she kicks it open with the back of her heel. Thank you, she says. It was on the second thank you that she spat in my face. I'm afraid I lose my temper. I struck her. Then she wrestled with me. She bit my hand. 2 days later, I arrive home. I am eating the meal that my beautiful wife has cooked when she noticed the tooth marks on my hand. I am the luckiest man in the world, and I wish for nothing ever to disturb that happiness. Do you know what I tell her? I tell her I was attacked by a dog. When I tell her that, I did not think for a moment that I was lying.
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3: The best way to prepare a partridge. You can take this down if you wish. First, a partridge. Preferably shot early morning under low cloud. That way the bird cannot see the approaching shadows. There has been no time for it to know fear. Adrenaline is the flavor of fear and leaves a distinct taste. To prepare the partridge, pluck the feathers, salt and rub olive oil into its skin. Remove its insides and replace with half-roasted chestnuts and garlic. Then stitch up the belly. Slowly turn the partridge over a low flame. When everyone has finished boasting and exhausted their memories of past women, the partridge is ready to be eaten with rough bread, couscous, and a bottle of Chianti. Now to the day in question. We had driven up the day before. Me, Paolo, Leo, and Tom, an American food writer who had moved a month ago to our village with his wife. We camp where we usually do, in an abandoned shepherd's hut. It is nice to be out in the countryside. The dogs run with their short, excited steps, stick their noses into the underbrush, wagging their tails. The dogs are happy. I am happy. After an hour, we've had no luck. Paolo is gazing up at the rocky terrain. From up there, you can look into Switzerland and Austria. It is always a surprise to see how close we are. We are threading our way through the brush when we hear a woman's voice. Paolo runs ahead. We can hear a woman shouting at the dogs. The dogs are barking. As we come through the brush, there is the black woman, an African woman. She is wearing a blue coat. That's the first thing that strikes me. How odd to be wearing a coat like that up in the hills. She has her arms up in surrender. A plastic bag hangs from her hand. I have to shout at Paolo before he lowers his shotgun. The woman looked at him as she might at one of the dogs licking her feet. A glimmer of a smile. She did not speak Italian. She spoke English. Later that evening, we sat around the campfire drinking, while the partridge we eventually shot that afternoon turned above the coals. The woman ate with real appetite, but not with any appreciation. She tore at the partridge, which I admit spoiled the occasion. She did not savor the tastes. We asked her where she was going, and she told us, Berlin, Germany. It took a moment for that to sink in. We asked the woman why she wanted to go to Berlin. Bambino, Bambino, Bambino. Very quickly, she became emotional. I asked her about the baby, why it was in Berlin. She pretended not to understand. She sank further inside her coat, stared at the embers. Then she opened her plastic bag. She brought out a book of maps. She turned to the page showing Italy, Austria, Switzerland, and southern Germany. Paolo confirmed for her that we were on the border. Switzerland was near, very close. 2 hours if she was a fast walker. Paolo volunteered to escort her to the first town. He would put her on a bus or train, get her to Vienna. From there, she could catch a train to Berlin. Then the obvious question. It would be impertinent to ask if she has money. So Leo gets us started. He reaches into his pocket and pulls out every note on him. 37 euros. Paolo does the same. 78 euros. I find 350s and a 20. The American food writer says he doesn't think we should aid and abet an illegal. We are breaking the law. I tell him that he may think he is in partridge country. But during the war, this was partisan country. Partisans broke the law by their very existence. So his fear of breaking the law is not a persuasive argument. Then I tell him, unless he empties his pockets, the photographs will be erased from his camera, and I will personally throw his notebook, with the partridge recipe, into the flames. Slowly he gets up. He pulls out 200 euros from his wallet and hands the money to Leo. Leo takes that, then he walks around the fire to the African woman and holds out the money. She can't believe that it is for her. She looks at each of our faces. I nod. The food writer is staring at the ground. She holds out her hand, and Leo transfers the collection to her. In the morning, we leave the shepherd's hut nice and early. Leo and the American start off down the hill. I tell them I will catch up. I stay put and watch Paolo and the African woman climb up to and eventually disappear over the white ridge.
4: We've been listening to the second episode of the wonderful story by Lloyd Jones, Hand Me Down World, read by Brian Sargent, Tim Spite and Mick Rose. In tomorrow morning's episode, Inez arrives in Berlin, befriends a man called Millennium 3, and finds her son. The story continues. It's 21, almost 22 minutes past 3 now. Reminder that you can text STORY to 2101 and you'll get episodes 1 and 2 in case you missed yesterday's opening episode. In the meantime, the good music continues, and this time with the magnificent, the one and only Miss Bassey.

The golden vocals of Shirley Bassey covering George Harrison's Something, released in 1969, and it found popularity after being written by George Harrison. And Shirley Bassey performed it in 1971 on the Royal Variety Performance Live stage, and I think that's been captured on YouTube, and you can see her singing that live if you go Shirley Bassey 1971 Something Live, and you'll probably get that if you want to go searching for it. It's 26 minutes past three. I would just like to say a very special good morning to Jeanette, who sent me a very intimate and heart-wrenching message saying, "Vicky, I'm awaiting the funeral of my dear sweetheart at 10:30 tomorrow. Thank you for everything," says Jeanette, "for keeping me company." Jeanette, it is my pleasure, arms around you. If you're going to make a, perhaps say something at the funeral, or maybe afterwards, Jeanette, perhaps if you're awake and you can't sleep, I found it helpful, from not your personal experience but others, to actually make some notes and perhaps write down a couple of things that made you smile, things that happened that made you smile in your time together. They're sometimes not the things that come to mind when you're grieving, but they are the things that you miss most. So my heart goes out to you, Jeanette, and from the All Night Fraternity, wishing you peace.

0: Nora Jones and peace, especially for Jeanette. It is, look at this, almost 28 minutes away from the news and weather at 4. And someone with the number that ends 187, your phone number that ends 187, you've texted episode 1 and 2. You have to text the word story to get the story. It's a separate address. So just text the word story to 2101, and you will get the episodes 1 and 2 that you're looking for. In the meantime, it is time for us to launch into midweek Media Watch with Colin Peacock and Emil Donovan, and the upcoming general election is the topic. The wave of campaign content and the various media outlets have created satisfaction, perhaps, or trying to satisfy the public interest in what seems certain to be a very close contest.
1: Let's start with that, Colin. The election campaign, as you revealed last week on Midweek Media Watch, the election campaign has kicked off, and politicians, every step on the trail, they're being followed by reporters. Is it compelling stuff from your point of view, Colin?
2: Well, as so many people have pointed out, it's so tight. Every poll that comes in, the slumping purple vote, the centre vote, and all of that. So, I mean, for that reason, it is. So the focus very much going on the undecideds. Ben Thomas, who was on the whip just a short time ago, and so many other outlets, as they spoke about there, and one of them, and I can't even remember which media appearance it was, he was saying, you know, we're in this position where a tiny tweak or foible in the election result could have those sort of butterfly flapping wing effects around the other side of the planet.
1: What is the thing? It's a butterfly flaps its wings and then there's a tsunami.
2: Tsunami somewhere. Yeah, exactly. Yeah. So, but, you know, it still feels like we're a month away and yet every poll that comes in kind of tells us the same thing, incredibly tight. So whether that sort of momentum can keep up, but you know, the debate, we'll talk about it, as they were on the whip, the TVNZ leaders debate, they're saying a million people tuned in and I think I heard...
1: That's a lot of people, by the way.
2: Yeah, it is.
1: A million people.
2: But you know, you never know with these kind of analytics, does that mean... literally seven figures worth of people simultaneously having that shared experience. But I heard, I'm pretty sure it was Barry Soper say on News Talk ZB earlier that at least half those people watched the entire 90 minutes, which certainly shows an appetite, if true. But, you know, the actual campaign thing, the politicians themselves are on the ground with their branded monogram jackets and their uniforms, doing those photo opportunities, those awkward kind of stand-ups with the, you know, the other colleagues in a sort of school photo group
1: style, standing around behind them,
2: nodding and shifting from foot to foot. So very few, it seems choreographed, right? Very few unpredictable or unexpected scenes. Although there was one exception, which predictably and probably appropriately was kind of put in the headline sequence of the 6 p.m. TV news bulletins where the Greens were at a level crossing. You would have seen that one.
1: Yeah, it was crazy. I couldn't believe it.
2: Yeah. And there was a blast of the train horn, wasn't there?
1: Yeah.
2: And Chloe Swarbrick could spin around and say, see that? So everyone's seen that, so we won't play that again. But I was just going to say, possibly not in the league of a classic from the last millennium, hard to top this one. It's a British local councillor who was filmed beside a local highway, which had become a bit of a local election issue, and insisting it was perfectly safe. This was back in England in 1998.
3: I will not accept that it's a highly dangerous road. The road, obviously, like other roads, gives cause for concern when accidents do occur.
4: But Mr. Davidson had barely finished speaking when this happened.
3: So as soon as that work is finished...
4: Luckily, no one was hurt in the crash. It was just another example of how hazardous the A19 can be.
1: You just gotta hold your hands up in a situation like that. Don't
2: well,
1: you?
2: He kind of just raised an eyebrow. He was extremely cool. It's worth looking up if you haven't minded. It's only about 30 seconds long. But just before the crash, there was one car piled into the back of another. Something like an old Ford Laser spun off and went up the grass bank, which was pretty steep, right on the just behind, perfectly placed and shot behind this councillor, and then sort of mournfully rolled back down, but into safety of the grass verge. So it was almost like the unscripted version of that James Burke rocketry shot from the Connections program we talked about the other day.
1: About, yeah.
2: Mm.
1: That's true. All right, so that's the politicians on the campaign trail. Another element, of course, of the election that's very much in the public consciousness right now is these election debates, which are coming thick and fast and from every angle, Colin.
2: Yeah, so last week, we didn't actually talk about it, although it was last Tuesday, so fully 8 days ago, the press kingmakers debate. That one, so that's the five so-called minor party leaders. I mean, that one, it was simulcast by stuff in the Post and the press. And, you know, it's called the press debate, but they actually held it in Auckland this time, not quite sure why. And a full range of stuff, press, post, journalists there, including the press editor, Carmela Hayman, were there to analyse it. It ran long, which Winston Peters, I think, was tapping his watch, and Andrea Vance was asking him, sorry, have you got somewhere to be? It was kind of a funny moment. But I think that's quite neat, because if they're not to the strict TV timetable, they can run a little long. And I thought that was a good thing. And although some pundits kind of lamented there was a bit of lack of fire in it, maybe because these leaders seem so confident, most of them, that they're going to be getting above 5% and in Parliament, that they could relax and be a little more statesmanlike and a little less.
1: Well, pretty much every party in there is getting into Parliament either through electorate seats. And I think that some polling has come out around the Māori seats, which means that the Te Pāti Māori would be feeling relatively confident.
2: Yeah.
1: Much every party is going to get in on recent polling, right?
2: Which I think, but I think that worked for stuff in doing the debate that way. And, you know, conversely, maybe not for the head-to-head one, which we'll talk about in a minute. But just on the whip earlier, Heather Roy, one of the panellists tonight, was again saying, you know, she thought its reputation had been enhanced by what she'd seen since and was, you know, impressed with, because if you have five leaders, a range of views, lots of manifestos, not that much time to talk about them all if you're covering a range of issues. So that one, I think, has been a success.
1: Pretty slick production, I'd say, as well, if that the Kingmakers debate. Probably, well, helped by the presence of two really quality broadcasters running that debate.
2: Yeah, that's right. Although, who was it who didn't? Oh, Mike Hosking. He didn't seem to think so. He said, you need real TV presenters, real moderators, he said, to do this. And he didn't rate, I think it was Andrea Vance. Who's the other
1: Jenna Lynch.
2: Oh, Jenna Lynch. Yeah, who, of course, is an actual broadcaster. He says, you don't need journalists, you need moderators. You need almost like an MC to do it, he was saying, which I don't think I agree with. And this was a TV-quality production, certainly, but, you know, it still had the vibe of an almost a town hall podcast thing, which was the origin of, you know, that press debate that they used to have in Christchurch. So I think it was really well done.
1: I remember going to the one, I think it was in 2014... And it does have a slightly different vibe, doesn't it? Or it did anyway, and I think it still does.
2: Yeah, I think they've retained it. Yeah.
1: Different kind of energy to it. All right, well, let's turn to last night, the first Chris versus Christopher debate for TVNZ. It was hosted by Jack Tame. Is this the only one between these two?
2: On TVNZ. So
1: on TVNZ, right.
2: In a week's time, there will be, apparently, Christopher Luxon declined an invitation to a second one on the 5th of November, which is only 2 days out. And that's something they have done previously. It was at, I think the one in the last election campaign was where he took people by surprise by announcing that he'd pursue the free trade deal with India. And
1: that's
2: people
1: weren't
2: expecting that. A lot of people would have cast their votes by then, of course, as we now know. But on the 14th, next Wednesday, there's a Herald one that will feature the two of them, Katie Bradford, Ryan Bridge, I think, hosting that one. But with this one, the TVNZ Jack Tame hosted one last night. Audrey Young and the Herald reckoned that this would actually be critical, given that a lot of people will vote early, and given that the undecideds are still so high, particularly in TVNZ's own poll. She said, you know, no pressure, Jack. She thought this really had to count. So there will be other debates before November the 7th. But also interesting, you know, the simulcast, because you yourself were part of it. I sat at my workstation here in Wellington and watched the TV broadcast and had forgot, I'm sorry, but I forgot that it would be simulcast. And when I went into the cafe here to get a cup of tea, I heard it over the, and I heard you and Wallace and thought, oh yeah. And then you were envisioned as well. So it's interesting because maybe we'll talk about that in a minute as well with other debates, but the cross-media Broadcasting Corporation simulcasting is an interesting feature of this campaign from the media point of view.
1: We'll take some time to consider what an appropriate punishment for you would be, Colin. What was the media verdict on the TVNZ debate and Jack Tame's moderation and the killer moments, the best zingers, all of that kind of stuff?
2: Well, as so many people have said, there weren't knockout blows. It was, you know, on points to Hipkins, most people seem to say, but, you know, whatevs. But I would say, just from a media point of view, we said that the stuff... press debate was, you know, slick and TV quality for something that previously was a streaming event. But I think TVNZ took it up a notch. And yeah. Certainly the intro, the walking, talking intro by Jack Tame, I would only describe as hefty.
5: Muldoon, Longy, Palmer, Moore, Bulger, Shipley, Clark, Key, English, Ardern. And tonight, at a critical moment for our country, the two men who want to lead New Zealand to a brighter future. National's Christopher Luxon.
6: Fixing the basics and building the future.
5: Labour's Chris Hipkins.
7: Better is possible and better starts now.
5: Both have sat in the Prime Minister's chair. So what have they learned? And what's their...
1: Colin, that's amazing. You know what I was really listening to there? Was the music. The music is just incredible. It's got marching drums. It's got some electric guitar in there. There's a house beat in the background. There's a horn section.
2: There's bass in there.
1: There's bass
2: in there, Emil.
1: Yeah, just needs more cowbell is the only thing.
2: Well, I wondered if you might be tempted to remix it. You've done that sort of thing in the past when it's taken you. But, I mean, part of the contrast there was, you know, him, you know, Muldoon, Bulger, these people who served several terms, these titans. And then you come to the end. And of course, you know, as Winston Peters had said when pressed in that press debate, what do you make of the current two? And he goes, well, they're not as good as the ones we used to have. And I thought there was a bit of an unfortunate contrast. And in fact, in the ODT, Mike Houlihan, their political writer, correspondent, said in American football every year there's a player called Mr. Irrelevant, the last one selected in the NFL draft. Both of these guys would happily settle for merely being Mr. Relevant right now, rather than the Mr. Irrelevant each is increasingly looking like. It's a bit harsh, but that is a part of the theme, that people want them to sort of act up, step up, you know, in the sort of entertainment style. Steve Brawnius, in Newsroom, his piece, Leaders Debate, Night of the Possibly Living Dead. One texter who texted Mike Hosking on his breakfast show has criticised all three, Jack Tame, Chris Hipkins, and Christopher Luxon, and called it a celebration of disappointment, was how this texter and Mike Hosking grasped onto that. But I didn't think it was that at all.
1: All right. Well, one of the elements of the debate that was quite interesting, Colin, was the presence of undecideds, inviting an audience of undecideds. Did you feel that this was a good move? Did it add to the complexion of the debate, in your opinion?
2: Yeah, I think it did, because of, you know, exactly that point, as Jack Tame pointed out with their last Varian poll, they're still, I think, 11% undecided. The week before, it had been 13. These are substantial figures, and how that vote breaks, if it does break and doesn't just dribble away or not vote at all, you know, that could be decisive. So good to have them there. And they didn't feature much during the debate, except they were used as a bit of a backdrop and they all made them wave.
1: And kind of a worm of sorts. We didn't actually see the worm, but the numbers were there.
2: Yeah, that's right. But they actually came into their own at the end. So they went to them. Tianiwa Hurahanganui was amongst them and speaking with them. There was just an unfortunate, it was a bit mean of me to pick this bit out, but she was speaking to one swinging voter who said he was going to change the way he voted, and he just wanted to hear why, but they kind of cut him off to go to the ads. This is how that sounded.
8: You are traditionally a National ACT supporter. Who did you think won that debate?
9: Well, I have voted Labor once during the pandemic, but I really think Chris Hipkins brought it home tonight.
8: Yeah, I think it's a debate that's definitely swayed certain people here. We'll hear more from them throughout the night.
1: A swinging voter, Colin.
2: Yeah, it was a real shame there, because then they had to go to the ad. So then they went back to Tova O'Brien in the studio, and then it went to the break, and it was Tova in a promo for an upcoming debate, and it felt like, you know, we're seeing from all these TVNZ presenters, and they cut off, you know, one of these actual swung. He was a swung voter, wasn't he?
1: A swing voter, yeah.
2: Yeah, so pity we didn't. But that's a minor criticism, and it was good to have them there, and I think it's a recognition that 1 month out from, you know, the final voting day is really the story of the campaign.
1: What do you think were the main points from the debate?
2: Yeah, I think just from a media point of view, how rapid it was. Jack Tame really kept it rolling, and those who were there and did the write-ups and could see what was going on in the ad breaks with that you were filling in with Wallace and Lillian Hanley.
1: There's a lot to cover, yeah.
2: Yeah.
1: and each segment kind of had a rough kind of thing. I quite liked the way that they were sort of almost thematically structured between ad breaks, that you know, the segments had almost like a thesis statement or a wider kind of point to it, and sometimes it diverted from that. But yeah, I thought that was quite interesting and gave it some sort of thematic resonance throughout the show, if you know what I mean.
2: Yeah, that's right. And the spin-off did their ball chart, no, what do you call it, bingo chart of phrases to see what would come up. And there wasn't too much of that too, so there wasn't too much cliche, but Jack Tame really kept it moving. I don't know if that would have been to everyone's taste, but very, very rapid. In fact, when you see the Farrar Hancock breakdown on the RNZ website, who spoke when, and the little coloured barcode, you saw no one spoke for very often because the barcode was pretty cramped up and tightened, so he certainly kept the pace going.
1: What did you make of Jack Tame as a moderator?
2: No, pretty good, but I mean, some of the, I can take or leave those rapid-fire questions and those sort of non-topical ones, but I mean, some did prove to be kind of talking points. Like, there was one about, is it morally acceptable to be a billionaire?
1: Mm.
2: And you could see, like, okay, if you say...
1: It's a difficult one to answer as a yes-no question.
2: Because any kind of, if you say, depends what you do with the money, you know, very wealthy people, Carnegie, whatever, have done great things, and you can say that, and that's probably about as much detail as you can get if you're asked for a yes-no answer. And, you know, if you're a politician of the left or the right and you say, yes, it's fine to have $1 billion, you know that's going to be clipped up by political opponents and thrown at you, you know, and not just in this campaign, but in other contexts. So I feel that's a bit unfair. And yet there was, I think, about an hour and a half of News Talk ZB talkback this afternoon dedicated to that very topic. So it certainly engaged people. And you're almost certain, inevitable, that Christopher Luxon's $60 shopping bill from 2023 was going to come up, and it did.
1: Yeah, he was ready for that. I mean, we were not treated to sort of live in the moment fact checkers, Colin. Although there were quite a few people texting to 101 suggesting that would be a good idea. But were there any misleading claims that sprang to mind for you from either of the candidates?
2: I'm so glad you asked. A specific gripe from me, this Christopher Luxon brought up saying we have to perform better economically. We're poorer than Singapore, and he said in Ireland. And I think this is a misleading talking point.
10: Australia's 30% wealthier per person than New Zealand. Ireland's twice as wealthy per person than New Zealand. Singapore's three times as wealthy per person than New Zealanders on average. What does that mean? You get twice as many doctors, twice as many nurses, twice as many teachers in Singapore for the per capita on the same basis.
1: Why is that misleading?
2: Well, Ireland's wealth figure is grossly inflated by having companies like Google, other tech companies that are there for the sort of corporate break. So it inflates Ireland's sort of GDP to a point where it's not true to say really that the Irish are twice as rich. And Ireland suffers in other ways because of that. You know, some of the EU contributions, for example, are in the negative that used to be in the positive, for example. But there's also the thing about the nurses I was a bit surprised about, because Chris Vixen did also say, you know, about 2,000 extra nurses hired. And I remember he brutally fact-checked Simeon Brown after he made that claim on Q&A.
1: Jack Tame did,
2: yes, beg your pardon, and fact-checked that and established, I think, I can't recall the exact figure, but it was less than 100 if you take into account the attrition, the actual new nurses hired under that term of the national government. But maybe Jack Tame wanted to keep it going. I'm sure he wouldn't have forgotten that because it was an extremely precise fact-check, but maybe he didn't want to be in the realm of, you know, fact-checking one, then he'd have to do it for the other, and seem like a form of bias, so you just let it go and leave it up to other people, maybe.
1: Let's move on from debates in a second, but we should talk about the one that's going on. It may have wound up by now, the future of New Zealand debate. What did you make of what you saw of it, Colin?
2: Dizzying. I mean, it really was. They had the politicians from, I think, six parties side by side. They only got on about 15 minutes ago, I think. But they had a dizzying array of people like Paul Spoonley, a population specialist, sociologist, Bowen Pan, entrepreneur Francis Valentine, the futurist, Contact's boss, you know, the Becker CEO, Cameron Bagley, the commerce, all there. And these kind of rotating panels hosted by Ryan Bridge with little video explainers to introduce each topic. There's a lot to get through, so I wouldn't even hope to sum it up. But people could go back and look at it. The Herald's kind of live blogged it very, very well. But had a bit of a rough start where they played this video of, you know, happy future life with happy people, quite young, you know, with all their work being done for them by AI-driven automated appliances. And then Paul Spooney came and said, well, the future of New Zealand won't look like that. I mean, a quarter of the population will be Māori. There'll be Asian people there. They'll all be older, by the way. So that was kind of funny. And then John Key came on and immediately said, you know, who asked that billionaire question in the TVNZ debate? What a wowser. You know, we need to be positive. And that's how he wrapped the panelist part of the debate up by saying we need to be like the United States. And it was funny when he raised the billionaire thing, they had an actual billionaire there who was Guy Haddleton. Mm-hmm. And for him, they wheeled out a slightly awkward moment, I thought, maybe a flat spot in the debate, wheeled out a whole range of different sized pizzas to make a point about, you know, growing the pie. Here's what that sounded like.
11: That pizza is appropriate. What it means is it's the gross domestic pizza for New Zealand. It's worth about $450 million this year. It doesn't have inflation. And it's getting smaller because of immigration, because of an aging population. So we have to make more. And we're not making enough at this stage. For the last 10 years, we have grown at 0.5% per annum.
1: We need to make more pizza, Colin.
2: Yeah, the gross domestic pizza. It was slightly clunky, but look, that gives the wrong impression. It was very lively. They had dancing robots. Ryan Bridge was quite hyper in a way that was mostly enjoyable, but really kept it rolling. There were a lot of different voices in that. They got to gritty topics as well, superannuation, you know, inequality in Northland, for example. And had a real, for example, Far North Mayor Moko Tepanao was there talking about, you know, death by pilot funding and, you know, efforts to level things up in Northland. So gritty, difficult topics, but it had a lot of these futurists saying, we have these skills, we're smart, we're good at certain things. And yet other people saying, we're so poor, you know, we're so lacking ambition. So this thing of New Zealand exceptionism, not being good at enough things, being good at some things, but not knowing how to grow them, it all felt like just a bit of a half of a prospectus and then kind of, yeah, ending on the politicians. I don't know how that's going. We'll maybe have to come back and look at it next week and see what happened when six of them were side to side. But just for sheer content jammed into something that was, what, about under 2 hours long, an awful lot in there.
1: Yeah, well, we'll have another debate, won't we, next week to debrief on Colin, so I'll look forward to that. Quick roundup of other campaign content rolling out, please, Colin Peacock.
2: Well, the Vote Compass on TVNZ News, where you can map your political preferences, that's, they say, had 155,000 views, and of course they're maxing that out for their news coverage on One News. The Front Bench section on Zebri Drive, Heather Dupas-Allen, Barry So, Patricius and Josie Bagani, you'd normally hear from all of those on a Monday. Banded head-to-heads, the Nicola Willis versus Barbara Edmonds economics panel that was on this morning. I think there'll be more
1: of
2: those.
1: The finance debate, yeah.
2: Yeah, Herald's Audrey Young is doing her Inside Politics newsletters, but Stuff is really pulling it out. They've got Policy Spotlight with deep dives on certain specified articles. For example, the first one Tom Polistreka did on the productivity problem, and these are quite good, sort of size-weighted looks at quite gritty issues. They've got the Stuff Flip Forecaster graphics and interactivity, where you can predict which electorates will change hands, and you can even flip them yourself if you think you know better, and build your own sort of scenario of the election outcome. They've also got the People's Questions, where you ask, the politicians answer. They're putting all that together too. So yeah, that's just some of the content that's all been rolled out over the past 7 days and probably right through until November 7.
1: This is interesting too, Colin. Perhaps finally, although we have a couple of minutes left, but we heard last week about Jack Tame's fruitless quest to get the Prime Minister on the leader of the National Party on Q&A. While he seems happy to chat on podcast for an hour. There's been a bit more on that, Colin.
2: Yeah, well, between two beers, you know, these long personality interviews. Steve Holloway on LinkedIn said, you know, 2 years ago they had the Prime Minister's office get in touch. Would they have Chris Luxon on? And they really thought about that. First they said yes, then they said no. Yeah. He ummed and ahed. He wrote quite a long post about why he thought it'd be a good idea, but he says, we decided then we wouldn't, we still won't, and that's why you won't see any politicians on that very, very popular long form podcast. He said, if we steer clear of policy, we'll be part of the PR machine. If we go at it, we'll be out of our depth. Have one politician on, there's an obligation to get the other side, and then we end up being the show we don't want to be. So they're not doing it. But in the opposite direction, stuff columnist Verity Johnson, mm-hmm. on her Substack, she says she'll be having a series on YouTube called Polls Apart, a soon-to-be-confirmed series of political leaders where she teams up with Damian Grant, the stuff columnist from the Sunday Star Time, which he said from the ACT voting end of the spectrum, her words. They've done one with Barbara Edmonds, Labour's finance spokesperson. More to come on that.
1: Yes, that'll be worth keeping an eye on. And 45 seconds at the end, Colin, to chat a bit about the National Business Review, NBR's copyright crusade, which has had some more wins.
2: Yeah, they have. They have a long crusade by the publisher to try and get wins from them. They're really chasing, I think, the IRD. They say, I think, according to the Herald, $150,000 is what they're chasing from the IRD in damages. But this is, you breach their paywall by getting a subscription, but then sharing it around from a single subscription with all your employees. Serious Fraud Office, FMA, Department of Internal Affairs have all been pinged for their alleged copyright breaches.
0: And there you have it, right down to the wire. That was Colin and Emil with Midweek Media Watch. We are off to the news now, and we're going to get this steady, nice and steady.

0: RNZ News at 4. Morena, good morning. I'm Vicky Mackay. Bottom trawling is shaping up as a make-or-break policy when coalition negotiations begin. The Opportunity Party, which poll after poll has named as a likely kingmaker, says it won't form a coalition unless its partners agree to an immediate ban in sensitive areas like the Hauraki Gulf. The policy has upset commercial fishers who've called it populist and irresponsible. Both National and Labour had previously suggested they wouldn't ban bottom trawling, but changed their tune during Tuesday's leaders' debate. Labour's Chris Hipkins said he supported a ban, while Christopher Luxon says he was open to it. Greenpeace Oceans campaigner Ellie Hooper says bottom trawling is destructive and the organisation wants to see a phased, targeted ban on the worst affected areas. Researchers say Māori with endemic tuberculosis are not getting the level of contact tracing needed to prevent the disease from spreading. An article published in New Zealand Medical Journal says TB rates among Māori are more than five times higher than among European New Zealanders. Researcher Dr. Nina Scott says a review of 17 Māori with pulmonary TB in Waikato found only a limited number of contacts were traced, mostly people living in the same household. She says New Zealand needs a dedicated TB elimination strategy that would actually work. The government has indefinitely banned the taking of some sea life from large parts of the Auckland and Coromandel coastlines. The ban follows a review of intertidal species in the two regions. It was prompted by community tensions over harvesting from rock pools. Certain species, including cockles, crabs, kina and pipi, are excluded from the ban. And researchers from the British Antarctica Survey say the number of chinstrap penguins in which was the largest penguin colony in the world has fallen by almost two-thirds. They say climate change is causing the bird's main source of food, krill, to move southwards. The BBC's Victoria Gill has more.
1: Zavadovsky is part of the South Sandwich Islands, a remote archipelago north of the Antarctic continent. It was, back in 2011, the largest penguin colony on Earth, with an estimated 600,000 chinstrap penguins and 90,000 macaroni penguins nesting on its bleak, rocky terrain. Norman Ratcliffe from the British Antarctic Survey, who led this new study, says it's one of the most extreme places in the world to work. He and his team studied the penguins using drones and tracking devices and recorded a 63% decline in the number of occupied chinstrap nests on the island. Professor Ratcliffe says this alarming fall is down to climate change and food supply.
0: To sport now, and Northland will host Tasman at 7:10 tonight in the first of the NPC rugby quarterfinals that begin tonight ahead of the weekend when North Harbour will take on Taranaki at 2:35 Saturday afternoon, and Otago play or host Hawke's Bay at 4:05 ahead of the Bledisloe Cup match at Eden Park, which kicks off at 7:10 Saturday night. Sunday, the fourth NPC quarterfinal sees Canterbury host Waikato at 1:35 in the afternoon. And that's the news.
2: On First Up, we bring practical solutions for dealing with the modern world. On the way in, we just made sure you didn't have any cowbells on you. You'll buy plenty, but do you go with the cowbell?
3: No.
2: Not really?
3: No, I'm sort of default chiefs.
2: Yeah.
3: No, we don't do cowbells.
2: Cowbell.
3: No. Yeah, we're just a little bit more low-key than
2: that. Right.
3: But I'm not opposed to the cowbell. Well, I think just don't be a dick about it.
2: Yeah.
3: You know what I mean? Can I
2: That'd
3: say
2: be a
3: that?
2: Great
3: this
2: rule.
3: Is how we. This
2: that would
3: is what. This
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2: rule
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2: for
3: logic.
2: Life.
3: Yeah.
2: Yeah. Bay Plenty.
3: Just,
2: there.
3: Yeah.
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0: Just over, exactly an hour, I would say, from now, actually. Nathan and the team will be in the hot seat for a fabulous Friday. But first, let's have some weather.
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0: Met Service says Northland and Auckland are fine apart from areas of morning cloud or fog. Waikato to Taranaki, including Coromandel and Bay of Plenty, also the central high country, mainly fine, but some morning cloud or fog and isolated showers this afternoon and evening. Whanganui to Wellington, fine spells, however patchy drizzle about Wellington this morning. Tairawhiti, Gisborne to Wairarapa, mostly cloudy for you. Occasional drizzly showers, they ease in Wairarapa this afternoon. Across Cook Strait into Nelson, also Marlborough to Otago, excluding Clutha, mostly cloudy, patchy drizzle this morning in eastern parts of Marlborough to Otago, fine breaks for a time this afternoon with isolated showers inland. Buller to Fiordland, you're mostly fine, but partly cloudy about Grey and Buller. Southland and Clutha, there are areas of fog, clearing this morning to fine, cloudy this evening. Chatham Islands cloudy with the odd morning shower and fine breaks this afternoon. Met Service forecast for the mountains till midnight, Rameri Friday the 9th of October. The North Island, Raukumara Ranges to Whirinaki Forest Park, rain and low cloud. West of Whirinaki Forest Park to Tongariro National Park, cloud about the tops, a few showers this afternoon and evening. To Papakura or Taranaki, cloudy periods, a few showers mainly from afternoon. Ruahine and Tararua ranges, cloud and patchy drizzle about the terrain. The wind southeasterly is strong about the Raukumara ranges for a time this morning, and those winds gradually turning northeasterly south of Tongariro National Park. Today, the freezing level 3,000 metres. South Island, Kaikoura Ranges cloudy with patchy drizzle, becoming partly cloudy this morning with possible isolated showers this afternoon and evening. Remaining mountain areas of morning cloud, otherwise mainly fine, but a few afternoon and evening showers are possible. South Island winds will be light northeasterly and the freezing level will sit around 2,800 metres from the mountains to the sea. To the coastal forecast from Met Service to midnight Friday, but first the situation. A weak ridge covers most of the country today, with a low to the east of Terawhiti, Gisborne, and weak fronts drifting along eastern parts of both islands. These features dissipate tomorrow as a large trough moves onto the western parts of the country by the end of Saturday. A trough over the country becomes confined to the North Island on Sunday as a weak ridge builds over the South Island. On Monday, the trough drifts east and a ridge expands to cover the country. Meanwhile, northwest flows build over the far south of the South Island as a front approaches from the west. On Tuesday, the front moves onto the lower South Island while the ridge holds on in the north. To the forecast for Plenty Friday, variable 10 knots, slight sea, easterly swell, 1 metre offshore easing. Plenty Saturday, just variable 10 knots. Colville Friday, variable 10 knots with slight sea, easterly swell, 1 metre offshore. Colville Saturday, northeast 15 knots, becoming variable 10 knots later tomorrow. Brett Friday, variable 10 knots with slight sea. Easterly swell, 1 metre easing. Brett Saturday, variable 10 knots. Kaipara Friday, variable 10 knots with a northeasterly 15 knots north of Tauroa Point from afternoon. Sea slight, long period southwest swell, 2 metres. Easterly swell, 1 metre north of Cape Ranga easing. Kaipara Saturday, variable 10 knots, but a nor'easterly of 15 knots north of Tauroa Point, becoming northerly 15 knots everywhere early Saturday, moderate southwest swell. Raglan Friday, variable 10 knots, sea slight long period southwest swell, just 2 metres. Raglan Saturday, variable 10 knots, becoming a northerly of 15 knots later tomorrow, with a moderate southwest swell. Stevens Friday, a southeasterly of 25 knots, easing to an easterly 15 knots east of Farewell Spit to Hawera early morning and then elsewhere in the afternoon. The rough sea easing and west of Farewell Spit to Hawera, long period southwest swell of 2 metres. Stevens Saturday, an easterly of 15 knots, easing to variable 10 knots early tomorrow, then becoming a northerly of 20 knots late Saturday, moderate southwest swell. Cook Friday, southerly 20 knots, but 30 knots north of Cape Terawhiti, easing to 15 knots in the morning, then easing again to variable 10 knots early evening. Rough sea in the north easing today. Southerly swell 1 metre develops. Poor visibility and mist this morning. And Cook Saturday, variable 10 knots. Castle Point Friday, variable 10 knots and easterly of 15 knots from afternoon. Sea slight, long period southwest swell rising to 2 metres. A northeasterly swell of 1 metre dying out. Poor visibility and patchy drizzle today. Castle Point Saturday, northeast 20 knots, moderate southwest swell. Portland Friday, southeast 15 knots, sea slight. Long period southwest swell rising to 2 metres, a northeasterly swell of 1 metre dying out. Poor visibility and drizzle. Portland Saturday, southeast 15 knots, becoming variable 10, but a northeasterly 15 knots south of Mahia Peninsula. Saturday evening, moderate southwest swell tomorrow. To the South Island, beginning as always with Abel, Friday, southeast 20 knots, but variable 10 knots south of Separation Point, becoming variable 10 knots everywhere early evening, moderate sea in the north easing, Abel Saturday, variable 10 knots. Grey Friday, variable 10 knots with a northeasterly of 15 knots offshore in the evening, sea slight, long period southwest swell, 3 metres easing. Grey Saturday, variable 10 knots, but a northeasterly of 20 knots offshore, becoming northeast 20 knots everywhere later tomorrow, and there is a moderate westerly swell. Milford Friday, variable 10 knots, with a northeasterly of 15 knots from evening. Sea slight, long period southwest swell, 3 metres. Milford Saturday, northeast 20 knots, moderate southwest swell dying out tomorrow, and a moderate northwesterly swell develops. Pusica Friday, variable 10 knots, sea slight, long period southwest swell of 3 metres. Pusica Saturday, variable 10 knots, becoming a northeasterly, 25 knots west of West Cape early tomorrow, sea becoming rough in the west and a moderate westerly swell. Fovo Friday, northeast 15 knots, but variable 10 knots west of Slope Point to Shelter Point. Sea slight, long period southwest swell, 3 metres. Possible fog offshore in Fovo today. Fovo Saturday, northeast 15 knots, but variable 10 knots west of Slope Point to Shelter Point, becoming variable 10 knots everywhere late tomorrow, with a moderate southwest swell easing. Chalmers Friday, northeast 15 knots, but 25 knots south of Otago Peninsula, rising to a northeasterly of 25 knots everywhere Friday evening. Sea becoming rough everywhere today, long period southwest swell, 2 metres, possible fog again offshore. Chalmers Saturday, northeast 20 knots, moderate southwest swell dying out tomorrow, and a moderate northeasterly swell developing. Rangitata Friday, variable 10 knots, a northeasterly of 20 knots from early evening. Sea becoming moderate with long period southwest swell of 2 metres offshore, a northeasterly swell of 1 metre dying out, and possible fog offshore south of the Rangitata River. Rangitata Saturday, northeast 20 knots, easing to a northeasterly 10 knots inshore early tomorrow, becoming northeast 20 knots everywhere later Saturday, and a moderate southwest swell. Moderate easterly swell develops Saturday. Conway Friday, variable 10 knots with a northeasterly of 15 knots from afternoon. Sea slight, long period southwest swell, 2 metres offshore. Northeasterly swell of 1 metre dying out. Poor visibility in morning drizzle today. Conway Saturday, northeast 20 knots, long period southwest swell, 2 metres offshore. Chatham Islands Friday, variable 10 knots, sea slight, long period southwest swell, rising to 3 metres today, with a northwesterly swell for the Chatham Islands, 2 metres dying out. Chatham Saturday, just variable 10 knots and a moderate southwest swell. That ends the Met Service coastal forecast. It's coming up just 14 minutes past 4 on RNZ National 101 FM. Gosh, it's amazing the difference in that forecast when things are settled, isn't it? Much more pleasurable fishing it on the high seas in those conditions. For those of you who've just arrived, good morning and welcome to Friday. TGIF, people. If you want the story this morning, we're up to Hand Me Down World Episode 2 by Lloyd Jones. If you text the word story to 2101, you will get both episodes 1 and 2 in case you missed yesterday morning. There are 12 episodes in all, but there are links available every day. So That's the good news for the day. Robert's awake in Miramar. Hi, Vicky. Why does it rain in the morning? I know that it's often a frost at full moon, which might be the atmosphere bulging tidally, but why does it always rain when I have to leave for work? Robert, it's personal. The rain is always personal when you have to leave for work, and particularly if you happen to be cycling like you are. I'm sorry about that, Robert. I truly am. But hopefully you get there in one piece and there's hopefully not a lot of wind about. If there's fog in Wellington or mist in Wellington and Castle Point and areas that I have mentioned, there's not a lot of wind about today. So if you want the, plenty of you texting story while I'm watching the screen at the moment, and if you want the rundown of the program, just text all night to 2101. In the meantime, let's look for some October sun ahead of our witness and our Peruvian pilots.

0: the one and only Sammy Davis Jr. and Something's Gotta Give. It always does it not? And I'm thinking where it had come from, but I've got no liner notes here for that one, which is most unfortunate, unfortunately, but unfortunate, unfortunately even. However, we shall not linger over that too long. Oshin, I always want to call him Oshin, but it's Oshin Leach. Before that with October Sun from his debut solo album Cold Sea, released in 2024. He's an Irish singer-songwriter, friend and member of the Lost Brothers. Recorded October Sun in an old schoolhouse on the wild coast of County Donegal. Gosh, even the location's poetic, isn't it? 22 minutes past four. Let's go now to our BBC Witness History, where we're going to hear the story of the Peruvian pilot and what they did in secret.
1: I'm taking you back to the 1980s, when a secret operation to deliver planes to a country at war took place. It's the 6th of June, 1982, and 32-year-old Ruben Mimbela is starting work early. He's about to climb into an aircraft and fly it to a different base, a routine task for a pilot in Peru's Air Force. But on this particular flight, nothing will be routine. The radar will be switched off, the cannons will be loaded, and to reach their destination, he and his colleagues will have to illegally enter another country's territory.
2: My instructions were to plan the navigation to fly 10 airplanes to Jujuy in Argentina. We had to maintain complete radio silence and keep the mission secret.
1: And here's why.
3: The British task force and the Argentine forces in South Georgia have come into conflict, and the Argentine foreign minister, Mr. Costa Mendez, said in New York that Argentina was technically at war with Britain.
1: For the past 2 months, Argentina and the United Kingdom have been fighting over the Falkland Islands. The islands are a British overseas territory in the southwest Atlantic Ocean with a population mostly of British descent. However, Argentina has claimed several

0: with the fury of war. It must now be calmed by the wisdom and the courage of peace. Thank you, sir.
1: But Mr. Haig drew only a ripple of applause. The United States had just confirmed that it was sending Sidewinder missiles to Britain. And all the Latin American countries asked for, said Mr. Costa Mendes, was that this supply should stop.
2: I ask nothing more. I know that with that alone, we will be able to obtain peace. Thank you.
1: No doubt where the sympathies of Latin America lie. But will they extend to helping rearm Argentina? There's no sign of that at the moment. And Peru's foreign minister today denied reports that his government was sending Argentina missiles or warplanes.
3: No Peruvian men, no Peruvian weapons have been sent to Argentina throughout this conflict.
4: Well, not yet.
5: En ese momento tenía tres hijos.
6: I had three children back then. We lived in Chiclayo, in the north of Peru. But every month, I was sent south to Arequipa for a few days. On that occasion, I was in the south when I received a call on a secure line. I was told I had to lead 10 pilots to Jujuy, Argentina, in single-seat fighters fitted with external fuel tanks.
4: And he has to go unnoticed to prevent the aircraft from being attacked, but also to stop Peru from becoming officially involved in the conflict.
6: I felt so lucky to have been chosen to lead this mission. It was risky. We had to keep an altitude to prevent ground observers from spotting us, and we had to escape the reach of radars.
4: Chilean radars. At the time, Chile was in a territorial dispute with Argentina over the Beagle Channel and provided assistance to the UK during the war. On top of this, Chile had long-standing tensions with Peru, left over from an earlier war. In contrast, Peru and Argentina had close ties dating back more than a century when Argentine forces helped Peru gain independence from Spain.
6: We felt a sense of brotherhood with Argentina. We had similar planes too, Mirage 3 and 5, so we had done training exchanges. In terms of geography, you had Peru next to the Pacific Ocean, Chile in the south, and Argentina bordering Chile, but not us. So we had to fly over Bolivia. I'm sure we apologized to Bolivia at some point, but at that moment, we had to cross their territory without permission.
4: The mission began at around 5:30 in the morning.
6: The airbase commander let most of the personnel leave a day before using a sports event as an excuse. To avoid friendly fire, the aircraft had been painted with the Argentine flag and the tail numbers of Argentine planes that had been shot down. We were a formation of four aircraft. 5 or 10 minutes later, a second formation of three planes took off, and then a third formation of another three. We were flying at 33 or 35,000 feet, about 10,000 meters. At that altitude, an aircraft doesn't make much noise and leaves virtually no contrails, the cloud-like trails behind a plane.
4: But all that caution was jeopardized in a matter of seconds.
6: One of the planes had a fuel leak, which meant it could be seen. The pilot broke radio silence to report the emergency. Another formation said, radio silence. In other words, hey, we can hear you. So he stopped. But anyone could have been listening. And we were so close to Chile when this happened.
4: For a few tense minutes, they feared they could be intercepted. Nobody knew whether British aircraft were operating from Chile, and their planes were carrying Argentine markings. But nothing happened, and they reached their destination safely.
6: When we arrived, the Argentines hugged us. It was an emotional moment. They asked us to fly the aircraft farther south, to Tandil. So I contacted Lima. I was authorized to proceed that far, but not beyond. The Peruvian pilots then approached me and asked for permission to stay and join the Argentines. They were that determined. I told them I would have liked to do the same, but I had my orders. We all had to return.
4: The operation took place on the

0: the 6th of June. Just a week later, Argentine forces surrendered and the UK won the war. Ruben says the aircraft never saw combat, but their fuel tanks proved useful. The Falklands are more than 400 kilometers from Argentina. With their standard fuel load, Argentine planes could barely reach the islands, carry out an attack, and make it back. By fitting the tanks from the Peruvian aircraft, they could extend their range. Back in Peru, the pilots were held in Lima while they reported on the mission. A few days later, they were allowed to go back home, to Chiclayo. They were told to keep the mission secret, even from their families. But Rubén still had some explaining to do.
1: I arrived in Chiclayo and my wife asked, "What have you brought us from the south?" I used to buy sweets for my family when I traveled, so everyone was expecting that. I had to tell her I had been in Argentina. "And you brought nothing?" she said. I still owe her a trip to Argentina.
0: That was Rubén Mimbela, one of the Peruvian pilots who flew military aircraft to support Argentina during the Falkland War against the UK. He was speaking to me, Stefania Gotzer, for Witness History.
2: Ngā mihi nui and Witness History will return from the BBC. Thank you, Stefania. Tomorrow morning, it's 29 minutes to 5. Coming up shortly, it is The Detail, and this morning it has a meaty subject.

0: Te aha, he aha, te aha. Nico Grace, to no avail, what is what? It was a waste of time. Nico Grace features Te Kapa Haka o Ngati Whakaue, up and coming 17-year-old singer from Kawerau. Nicole Grace, when she recorded that. It's 25 minutes away from the news and weather at 5, and between now and the top of the hour, we have the detail coming our way next. Robert says, Vicky, that was helpful about the mist and the fog. May we have a cycling forecast from now on. You're so cheeky, Robert. Thank you. Paul says, oh, this is interesting. Paul, as an ex-lighthouse keeper and listening to the coastal forecasts for 50 years, don't think I've ever heard of variable 10 knots in every area, especially Pusica Point, where I spent a year. Oh, Paul, brave you, Pusica Point. I take a deep breath when I get to Pusica. It's invariably got a storm warning or a gale warning, so you would know most about that. Paul, thank you for touching base. Lovely to hear from you. It's time for RNZ's programme, The Detail, and today it deals with a very difficult and hard content. Cornell consent and the woman saying, that could be me.
1: A warning, this podcast deals with rape and sexual assault and contains some graphic language.
2: This woman, this young woman, had already endured something that is utterly unspeakable. And that at every turn, she was failed by people and institutions with an obligation to protect her.
3: She's not in college anymore because of this. She's barely hanging on for what these guys did to her.
1: I'm Amanda Gillies, and today on The Detail, the Cornell University sexual assault story. It's a shocking case out of America with serious allegations and a global backlash. So why has it resonated so powerfully? And why, in 2026, is this type of behaviour still happening?
4: Consent isn't the problem. These people understand consent. They just don't care.
5: There's social pressures now to not be vanilla, to be kind of sexually adventurous, to not be boring. And all of that feeds into it as well, in terms of the coercive dynamics that women and girls find themselves facing.
1: That was youth counsellor and mentor Max Stevenson and then Professor of Psychology Nicola Gavey. I'll have more from them in a moment. But first, what allegedly happened to a young, drunk and drugged female student at the Cornell University frat house 2 years ago?
6: The woman, who was 20 at the time, alleges she was assaulted by seven fraternity members for hours.
7: The vulgar Snapchat messages shared among more than 50 fraternity members during the alleged assault. The friend Jane Doe went to see that night sent the group a photo that appears to show her in the bedroom.
8: One of the men saying there was a woman upstairs for free sex.
9: One frat brother later saying, quote, shop still open? The response, yeah.
1: The woman says she told campus police at the time that she'd been raped.
2: According to new reports, she could not have been clearer that she was 100% confident that she had been raped. Yet, shockingly, those words never made it into the account that the Cornell police sent to prosecutors.
1: She even reached out to one of the alleged rapists after it happened.
7: Texting, let's be clear that 90% of what happened that night was not consensual. All I remember after that was you giving me ketamine. She said it made her feel like a sex doll slash worker.
1: Despite her complaints and reports, just two of the men were expelled from the university, two were suspended, and the rest, well, they had to write essays.
3: Not one of these guys was arrested. Not one.
1: But now the case has been reopened after the woman, being identified as Jane Doe, filed a civil lawsuit last month. Social media is now awash with videos of young women claiming to be Jane Doe to both stop trolls from tracing the actual victim and to identify themselves as victims of sexual assault.
10: And let you know that I am Jane Doe.
11: I am the real Jane Doe.
12: I am Jane Doe.
13: I am Jane Doe.
14: I am Jane Doe.
1: The university's president has now also released a video in response to the growing backlash and criticism.
15: My heart aches when I think of what she experienced. What happened to Jane Doe in 2024 is deeply disturbing and will weigh heavily on our community for for years to come.
1: Watching this all play out a world away in New Zealand is Max Stevenson.
4: These young men come from high status, high education, high wealth background. This is the creme of the crop. This is the tippity-tippity top of the people who are meant to lead the countries into the future. And clearly, they are rapists. Clearly, they are very, very happy to not be able to stand up to their fellow man. These people were all members of an Ivy League university and couldn't or wouldn't control their base desires. And I think that's what's captured us, is just this sudden, visceral understanding that this isn't, you know, a woman putting herself into a position of complete vulnerability. She should have been safe. And there's a comment out there that goes, you know, if a bloke walked into a sorority that drunk, he would have been fed and watered and put to bed with a pillow and an ice pack on his head. But this woman went to a frat house. Quote, what did she expect? I think that's what's captured it, just the sheer wrongness of it. We just want to think that sexual assault is something that happens to other people in other countries. And it doesn't. It happens at universities, it happens at these incredibly high status institutions that are meant to be better. We are meant to be more than monkeys, and quite clearly, men cannot control that base urge.
1: Mac works with at-risk young men at Iliad Youth, which he founded in Christchurch. But it was actually a woman who brought this Cornell 7 case to his attention, his wife.
4: What I got from her more than anything else was unmitigated rage. Mm. Just this fury that this could happen, that this did happen, that the perpetrators were seemingly exonerated, that the woman was scarred forever by something that just happened to her. And so what I got was this incredible sense of fury. And as an adult man with a daughter, I think that is pretty close to what I felt as well.
1: Honestly, you guys are not alone. It's a feeling, I think, that's been felt around the world. But what I want to know, Mac, is how in 2026, and, you know, we've had decades of campaigns talking about consent and sexual violence, and we had the Me Too movement. Why are we still seeing these allegations of this kind involving young men? What are we getting so fundamentally wrong?
4: It's a really good question. And clearly we are getting something that is fundamentally wrong. Clearly something where we've got it wrong, because this is still happening. This isn't isolated. This keeps happening from Cornell University to the recent fury in India over the rapes there and the complete lack of accountability that's been had by the men. So we as a global society have clearly let women down, because this just keeps happening. This idea that it's a woman's responsibility, that women have been trained to protect themselves, that women have to keep themselves accountable. And at some point, we've latched on this idea of consent. And if men understand consent, then that should be good enough. That should be enough for them to be like, oh, I understand if a woman doesn't want it. Well, what we're seeing here, especially with the Cornell case, is clearly that doesn't matter. Clearly we as a society, we as policymakers have got this wrong. Consent isn't the problem. These people understand consent. They just don't care. And so then we have to take it a step further and say, why don't they care? And I think this is where my work with young men comes in. A lot of it is around building self-confidence and building competencies so that these young people feel secure. There's this idea that these young men knew it was wrong and didn't do anything. There was 57 people in that group chat. Seven of them engaged in, let's call it what it was, a rape. 49 of them watched it happen on this group chat. What I want to do is build up the self-confidence of people, because we've clearly got it wrong. If you are a young man and you are scared of the world, you are so, so scared of the world, and a woman stumbles into your house completely intoxicated, this might be the only time in your life that you've had access to a woman, and access in the crudest possible way. In that case, it's not a case of consent. It's a case of your moral judgment. It's a case of your moral courage. Are you capable of saying, guys, we're not going to do anything. We're going to look after this person. Or are you going to give in to those really base natures? And a considerable seven people gave into that base nature. Absolute ape mentality and felt they could do what they wanted.
8: She says she consented to an initial sexual encounter with two of the men, but was too intoxicated to consent to what happened afterwards. Her lawsuit filed in September involves screenshots from a fraternity group chat, which appeared to show one of the men saying there was a woman upstairs for free sex.
4: They understand consent perfectly well. These people from Cornell, you know, it's an Ivy League university.
1: These are smart guys.
4: These are some of the most highly educated people in the world. So we have to understand that functionally they understand that no means no. Clearly they didn't care. And so going back to your first question, it's not a case of consent. It's a case of why didn't they care? And that's where we need to make these changes.
1: Yeah, and then that brings us to how do we make them care? I mean, mums and dads and whoever who are listening to this, what is something that they can teach boys and girls to get them to care?
4: Yeah, so going on, girls first. I don't think we can put this on girls anymore. We've spent decades teaching girls to be safe, and this is how you cover your drink, and this is how you text your friends when you're out for a night, and this is how you know, they've got a checklist. You have to make sure that you got the number plate of the Uber and that you've texted the name of the guy and the competence of the guy and you've got the address of the guy and you've got some friends, you've got active tracking on your phone. Like, think of the checklist that girls have to do to stay safe, maybe for a night, maybe for a few hours, and then compare that to a guy who goes, cologne, check, wallet, check, out the door, check. This needs to be put on the men, and as men and as adults, we need to say, hang on, there has to be a better way. There has to be something that we can train, something we can do, something that we can understand, because right now, these young men in our life are articulate, they are smart, they're able to problem solve, and they clearly don't care about any of those things when they see a woman in a vulnerable state.
1: And then throw in alcohol, drugs, peer pressure, I guess, like, say, sexual opportunity, and all rhyme and reason goes out the window.
4: Yeah. I spend a lot of time explaining that young people, you know, their brain isn't fully developed. Their brain really isn't fully developed. And so we're trying to give them these quite high-level, this is what consent means, this is what enthusiastic consent means, this is what dubious consent means, forgetting that, you know, if you really like a girl, or a girl's really drunk and maybe you think she's coming on to you, your heart's pumping and your fingertips are tingling, and this might be the most intense experience you've ever felt in your life, and we're still expecting them, as we should, I want to make it really clear, as we should, to be able to look at a situation and be like, is this really what's happening? Unfortunately for a lot of young men, they just can't do that in the moment. This is the most exciting thing that's ever happened to them. Unfortunately, it's happening to the girl. We are the only ones that can change that. We have to prove that we're worthy. We have to prove that we're good enough. It starts with us. We can't just palm this off anymore. We can land on the moon. We can do these incredible things as adult men, and yet suddenly when it comes to policing base desires, we're like, oh, I don't know about this. This is tricky. And enough is enough.
1: I like that you talk about the bystander, because as you said, there were so many men that just saw this playing out and did nothing, because that does, not intervening is part of the problem, isn't it?
4: Yeah, and it starts with us, and when it comes to those bystanders. And talking about teenagers again, I always try and get people to feel how insecure you felt as a 13-year-old, as a 14-year-old, how terrified you were about the world. And a lot of these young people are really insecure. We had COVID when they were locked inside for a few years and missed a developmental chunk that we have. You know, we are seeing increased levels of mental health problems across these younger cohorts. These young people are developing later and they're scared. It takes incredible courage to stand up and say no to other adult males. And we would do that. We would like to think that we would do that if we saw someone getting beaten up. We would like to think that if we saw a domestic assault. But when it comes to sexual assault, we're weirdly silent. And if you are the kind of person who is going to sexually assault someone, that's permission.
1: What do you reckon then, Mac? Talking parents, schools, university, sporting clubs, what should they be doing differently? If you could, Mac Stevenson, if you could introduce one piece of compulsory education for teenage boys about sex and consent, What do you reckon it would be?
4: Oh, heads on spikes. No. I think we need to move past consent. They understand consent. It's clearly not the problem. Clearly the problem is something else, and that something else is how do you police your base desires? How do you understand, realistically, how do you have empathy for somebody else? And just to take you back to that teenage brain, you as a young man are going in for a kiss for the first time. From your point of view, the worst thing that can happen is she says no. From the girl's point of view, the worst thing that happens is if she says no, what happens next?
1: Yeah.
4: And we just don't talk about that at all. We just don't talk about that disparity in risk, that disparity in risk assessment. And from the guy's point of view, if she says no and he gets, I don't know, a push away or a slap, that's it. He walks away. If the girl says no, suddenly you are literally face to face with someone who might be physically much, much, much stronger than you and just capable of... One of the women that asked about this was, I'm scared of the darkness in men. And kind of seeing them going, oh man, that's terrifying.
1: Yeah, that is.
4: That's terrifying. And so we need to, if we're going to make one thing, if I could teach one thing, it would be have empathy for people who might not be physically as strong as you, who might be helpless in this incredibly heightened state and might be unable to say no. And as a man, you have to be good enough to see that and control yourself.
1: Auckland University Professor of Psychology Nicola Gavey has also been watching the Cornell 7 case closely. She has researched unwanted sex and sexual coercion.
5: Amongst the women that I've interviewed, and that's well over 100, it's probably closer to 200, it's very, very common, and it happens in interpersonal ways. Men just going ahead and doing it, doing what they want, and or through constant nagging and pleading, and also through kind of social pressures. You know, I think there would have been a time that the situation that Jane Doe was in, that you wouldn't even think that could be possible, that would be consensual for a young university student in that situation. But there's social pressures now to not be vanilla, to be kind of sexually adventurous, to not be boring, and all of that feeds into it as well in terms of the coercive dynamics that women find and girls find themselves facing.
1: When men are later told, say the woman that you have spoken to, and when they may be those who perhaps do confront them and say, that wasn't consensual, I did say no, you did this, how do the men react? Do any of them accept it, or is it a pushback?
5: I think across the research that I've done, that would include interviews with women and also some survey responses that have included men as well, I think among the young women that have told me about experiences of unwanted so-called rough sex, you know, being choked or slapped, that they haven't wanted and or enjoyed, it's often not easy to do that. But sometimes women have talked about saying to him afterwards or during, you know, that's not okay. Or actually, you know, breaking down crying and him saying, oh, what's wrong? Sometimes men will kind of say, oh, sorry. But the impression I get overall is that very few of them will take that seriously. And quite often, very commonly, women have talked about a man might stop at that time and then try again. Or he might even apologise, but then try another time. Then there are other kinds of interactions where men are much more, I guess, brutal in their violation. And women who have experiences with men like that are probably not going to tell them, because it's clear that their consent was not important to them and they're unlikely to get a good response.
1: Now, Nicola did point out, this is not all men. Some have changed their ways when called out, and many don't behave like this at all. But sadly, she says, too many still do.
5: Mostly not gang rape, but just widespread systematic mistreatment.
1: Why? Why do you think, Nicola, in 2026 this is still happening?
5: I think it's even worse than that. I think it's not just that it's still happening. I think it's actually got worse in terms of the ways that men are acting towards women, like the sorts of behaviours they're doing. I think obviously it's a really complicated question and nobody probably knows the answer, but the things that I think are feeding into it are wider gender politics, the sort of increasing polarisation that we're seeing, and the sort of, I guess, the sort of authorisation of misogyny, really regressive attitudes towards gender equality by significant proportions of young men, and, you know, other men as well, but it's really highlighted in that younger age group. As you'll know, this sort of disparity in attitudes towards women and gender equality, violence and things like that between young women and young men. So I think it's part of that just broader context. It's obviously been fed by online content, so-called manosphere, the sort of masculinist attitudes that really buy into the idea of male superiority, the primacy and, you know, greater importance of men in the world. And I think also it's, you know, it's sort of one of those things that I think people roll their eyes and sometimes treat it as a cliche, but I think we can't avoid talking about the influence also of mainstream online pornography.
1: Pornography has been linked to compulsive and or deviant sexual behaviour and can cause unrealistic expectations.
5: I think we need a really serious reckoning with the sort of gender politics of our contemporary society. And it has to happen in multiple different ways at many different levels. It requires buy-in from leaders, you know, social, cultural leaders, people of influence. There's so much that we need to do in so many different ways, campaigns, stuff in schools, communities. But it's so kind of embedded, I think, and so pervasive that it's going to be difficult to really move some of those senses of entitlement and those attitudes unless we really change the culture of tolerance. And I think particularly important is having men speak out at all levels, publicly by people in positions of influence, but also in communities, in peer groups, in families, to kind of shift the dial on its social acceptability.
1: Do you think that the fact that this case has gone so global, it's important because it's become a talking point again, as horrific as it has been for this young woman, that hopefully change could come from this?
5: I would like to think so, and I'll keep an open mind. I'll hope. But, you know, we've been here so many times before. There was that Steubenville case in 2013 in the United States, and here there was Roastbusters. In the case of Roastbusters, a group of boys sort of systematically sexually exploiting and violating young women, girls. And there was a lot of outrage and condemnation of that behaviour and gathering of people in protest. So I don't know if that changed anything. Same with Me Too. I can remember feeling incredibly, not just hopeful, but excited about the shift, the sort of seismic shift in public discourse around rape and sexual violence, sexual harassment that was happening at the end of 2017. But somehow that just seems to dissipate, and these other forces, it's kind of like this incredibly noxious perennial weed of patriarchy that just springs back to life.
1: Both Nicola and Max say something has to change immediately, and both have some hope.
4: This young generation is phenomenal, and just thinking about what they've come through, I have so much hope for their future. They are just incredible. How can we as adults shepherd them through this tough, tough, tough bit of their life, so that they come out of it and they're able to take on the world and win, so that they're able to take control of themselves and own it.
1: And also raise girls who can go to parties and not fear what happens.
4: Yeah, there's that horrible, horrible, horrible, well, if anyone did that to my daughter, I'd kill them.
1: Yeah.
4: Well, this is going to happen to your daughter, mate. So what can you tell your son? What can you tell your son so he doesn't do it to another daughter? And I think that rage coming from females, we as men are running out of time. We better fix this really fast.
1: That's it for today. The Detail is a newsroom production supported by RNZ and New Zealand On Air. Thank you to Max Stevenson and Nicola Gavey. This episode was produced by Alexia Russell and engineered by Jeremy Ansell. I'm Amanda Gillies. Mā tiwā.
0: Ngā mihi nui. Thank you, Amanda. And The Detail is on our website. If you text The Detail to 2101, you will get it to listen again. RNZ News at 5. Morena, good morning. I'm Vicky Mackay. Consumer NZ's boss says Labour's airline policy should prevent travellers being lured in by a headline price, then stung by extra fees at the checkout. Labour has promised to force airlines to show full prices with fees included up front. Consumer NZ Chief Executive John Duffy says the Fair Trading Act already prohibits misleading pricing, but it's not clear. He says Labour's policy would prohibit what's called drip pricing, when the headline prices balloons to include fees, levies and taxes along the purchasing journey. John Duffy said that would be a win for consumers. Travellers are being reminded of the danger of measles as a new case is linked to international travel. Health New Zealand is identifying local places where a person visited after returning to Wellington with measles. Craig Thornley, the Medical Officer of Health for the Greater Wellington Region, says with people travelling or returning from overseas during the school holidays, the case is a timely reminder to stay alert to the disease. People are being encouraged to check the Health New Zealand Locations of Interest webpage for the latest information. Dr. Thornley says immunisation is the best protection against measles. A Defence Force commander warned that New Zealand would be cut off from information exchanges within the Five Eyes intelligence group if it did not sign up to build a new digital supersystem. A month later, it signed up to what's dubbed Project Arcadia, a new digital backbone which links the five countries' militaries and was announced in May by the US. The newly released internal briefings says joining Arcadia will let the NZDF go, quote, far beyond what it could afford alone. Not joining such a critical system for fighting and intelligence would effectively cut off this country from Five Eyes information. Oil prices have risen by another 5% on continuing concerns over supplies from the Middle East. The international benchmark Brent crude has just gone up to just over $105 a barrel. Here's the BBC's Sebastian Usher.
12: Volatility in oil markets continues as there remains no end in sight in the Iran crisis. There's been an increased flow of oil through the Strait of Hormuz in recent weeks, despite the restrictions imposed by Tehran. The resumption of the pipeline across Saudi Arabia has also been a positive development, but prices are still prey to shifts in rhetoric, even if the situation on the ground has barely shifted. A new report by the well-connected Axios news site has suggested that Washington may now be considering a big wave of new attacks on Iran before the midterm elections early next month.
0: The Canadian poet, essayist and translator Anne Carson has won the 2026 Nobel Prize in Literature. Ms. Carson, who is 76 and currently in Iceland, is reported to have responded to the award with surprise. The BBC's Colin Patterson has this report.
13: For once, the winner was one of the pre-ceremony favourites. The writer, who is 76, combines poetry and prose, with one of her best-known works, 1998's Autobiography of Red, reworking a Greek poem about Hercules into a gay coming-of-age story. The Academy said she had been chosen for her bold and inventive oeuvre that, in playful dialogue with the classical tradition, has created new forms for contemporary literature.
0: And that's the news.
14: Ingrid Hipkiss and John Campbell. 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
0: Atu Marie, the short forecast from Met Service to midnight tonight, being Rameri Friday the 9th of October, has just come off the press. Northland and Auckland fine apart from areas of morning cloud or fog. Waikato to Whanganui, including Coromandel, Bay of Plenty and the Central High Country. Mainly fine, but some morning cloud or fog, isolated showers from afternoon. Tairawhiti, Gisborne to Wairarapa, cloudy with occasional drizzly showers easing in Wairarapa this afternoon. Manawatu to Wellington, fine spells, but patchy morning drizzle about the capital. Nelson, also Marlborough to Otago, excluding Clutha, mostly cloudy. Patchy drizzle this morning in eastern parts of Marlborough to Otago. Fine breaks for a time this afternoon with isolated showers inland. Buller to Fiordland mostly fine but isolated showers about Buller from afternoon. Southland and Clutha, you're fine also, apart from areas of morning fog. Isolated afternoon showers inland with cloud increasing tonight. And in the Chatham Islands, cloudy with the odd morning shower and fine breaks this afternoon. Thanks for your company. 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
20: Welcome along to First Up to Otahi Kiti Oho. We're here. It's Rāmere. It's Friday, the 9th of October. Kōnathana Rārere Aho. How are we going to celebrate Friday? Let's have a look at what we've got on the menu for you today. And this is very exciting. Something that caused a real in the First Up team. October is New Zealand Cheese Month. We care greatly about cheese. We find more about our best cheese with cheesemaker Simon Berry. Also on the platter for today, Glenn Forsyth's fruit of the week. Our Washington reporter discusses the president's battle with daylight saving. And we celebrate the birth of one of television's greatest children's shows. Oh, it's so good. So good. Our producer, Alice Wilkins, is with us right now with overnight news. Kia ora, Alice. Let's start with the former Prince Andrew, who has been in court. What do we know about that appearance today?
21: Yeah, really significant development from this hearing today. We knew that Andrew Mountbatten Windsor was taking legal action against Thames Valley Police. Thames Valley Police is the police force that arrested him in February this year on suspicion of misconduct in public office. Andrew has denied any wrongdoing in relation to that, but that is still an active investigation. As part of his arrest, Thames Valley Police used search warrants to search Andrew's homes, and that included Royal Lodge, where he lived at Windsor, as well as his residence on the Sandringham estate. Police have since said that they seized documents and electronic devices during those searches that were carried out. But lawyers for Andrew Mountbatten Windsor were challenging the lawfulness of those search warrants at this hearing today. And now Thames Valley Police has accepted that the search warrants it used to conduct those searches of his properties were unlawful. It says it accepts the initial court's decision to issue warrants under the specific piece of legislation was incorrect when they were granted permission to carry out that search. Thames Valley Police has admitted the judge who grants the warrants could not be sure of specific conditions that they needed to be certain of. Important to note, this decision in court today, it doesn't mean that the current investigation itself is unlawful, just that the search was. The judge has noted that in this decision, and Thames Valley Police have also said of the current investigation, it remains ongoing and they continue to pursue all reasonable lines of inquiry.
20: Thank you for that. I want to talk about spying. This Navy sailor also appearing in court, they're accused of spying for Russia.
21: Yeah, 24-year-old Teddy Young has appeared at the Westminster Magistrates Court today. He has been charged under the National Security Act, and he's accused of retaining UK defence and intelligence material that he had access to in his capacity as a junior Royal Navy sailor, and of making preparations to disclose sensitive information to a foreign power. Those charges cover a period between the 26th of November 2024 and the 21st of May 2025. It's understood that some of that activity here included allegedly translating a message into Russian and looking for a web portal that invited people to submit information to Russia. He has been remanded in custody, Teddy Young, and his next appearance is set to take place next week at a higher court.
20: Meanwhile, and we heard a bit about this in the news, the Nobel Prize for Literature has been announced. Tell us about the wonderful Anne Carson.
21: Yeah, awarded to 76-year-old Canadian writer Anne Carson. She's best known for her work Autobiography of Red, which is a 1998 novel. But she's a poet and essayist known for her prose about artists and historical figures. The Nobel Prize Committee has said they selected her for her bold and inventive oeuvre that in playful dialogue with the classical tradition has created new forms for contemporary literature. Anne Carson has actually lived in Iceland for several years, and this fantastic interview has been done with her where she's given a pretty sort of chilled out reaction to all of this to the national broadcaster RUV in Iceland, who managed to get her response apparently on some windy hill when she was possibly out for a walk or something. She was asked what she thought about all of this, and she replied, "Crazy. I think they're all crazy." And then when she was asked if this could impact the appreciation for her work that people had, she said, "Not really. I don't understand how people hear things or read things, but I just hope that they like them, and maybe they do, maybe they did this time."
20: Oh, good on you, Anne Carson. You keep living your best life. Thank you for that. Have a great weekend, Alice. Alice Wilkins, who kicks off our show daily with news from around the world. It is 11 past five. Hello, you're listening to First Up here at RNZ National. I'm Nathan Radadere. An elderly woman whose eviction sparked nationwide protests over Spain's housing crisis and a political row that triggered early elections has died. That's according to Madrid's tenants' union. 87-year-old Mari Carmen Escobar was forcibly removed on a stretcher from her apartment of more than 70 years late last month because she was unable to afford steep rent increases. The company that owned the flat later offered to allow her to return at a lower rate, but she was unable to sign an agreement as she had been admitted to hospital. The BBC's Guy Hedgeco reports from Madrid.
6: Well, around 2 weeks ago, she was evicted from the flat that she'd been renting for over 70 years, in which she'd been renting. The company that had bought her flat wanted her to leave, and therefore had increased the rent very sharply. She wasn't able to pay that rent. And when she was evicted, activists and protesters gathered outside the property to try and prevent the eviction, and it became a sort of a well-known case in Madrid and across the country. Many people felt it was a case of injustice, and it really triggered a broader protest movement here in Madrid, but nationwide as well, which led to protests, for example, last weekend when tens of thousands of people turned out on the streets. And that, in turn, also pressured the government, as you said there, to present emergency measures to try and tackle the housing crisis, specifically the rental crisis, which has been such a problem here in Spain for some time now, with high rentals making it difficult for people to find affordable accommodation. And that the failure of those measures to get through Congress then caused Prime Minister Pedro Sanchez to call a general election. Yesterday, we also heard that a general strike has been called specifically on this issue as well.
20: Atamaria, you're listening to First Up, to a Tahi Kiti Oho here at RNZ National. It's 13 past five. We go to the United States right now. Our man in DC is Zach Montalaro, who's with us. Kia ora, Zach. You are now around 1 month from your midterm elections. It doesn't look, I mean, the polls and stuff, it's not looking good for the Republicans.
2: No, it's not looking good for President Donald Trump and his party at all. So this week, the Republicans started what we call triage here, where they're cutting off the candidates in battleground races from campaign cash in a bid to salvage the races that they still think are winnable and spend their money where they can.
20: Wow.
2: The biggest cut so far came from Senate Republicans who are leaving their candidate in North Carolina out on his own. And he's not just anybody. He is the former RNC party chair, Michael Whatley, now being left out on his own. You know, nothing in life is a guarantee, especially in American elections. But being abandoned a month before the election goes a long way towards securing the win for Roy Cooper, who is a popular former Democratic governor in the state. Why is this a big deal, right? It's a pretty big sign of how bad the cycle actually looks for Republican. Trump carried North Carolina 2 years ago, and this is a seat that had a Republican incumbent previously until Trump effectively forced them out of office. So they're not just giving up on blue territories, they're giving up on red-ish territories as well. You know, House Republicans have started to make some similar decisions as well and shrinking the House battleground there too. Right now, it looks like Democrats are facing basically the opposite problem though. They want to spend in more and more places because they think their chances are so good, but they're running out of money. So the parties right now basically on opposite ends of the spectrum.
20: Wow. We've just gone into our New Zealand summertime, but daylight saving has long been a confusing time for the president, hasn't it?
2: It sure is. It's been one of the president's strangest fixations. And, you know, despite all of what I talked about with the midterms, he's kind of been talking a lot about daylight saving time here in the U.S. this week. And what he wants to do is make it permanent so we don't have to change the clocks twice a year here. A bill to do so passed the House earlier this year, but it stalled in the Senate and they're gone for at least the next month through the election. The Trump, though, really, really, really still wants it to happen. He's talked about, you know, having more time in the afternoon. He's talked about golf. And he's publicly pressuring a Republican senator who's holding this all up to vote for it. He called out Tom Cotton, who is otherwise quite conservative and agrees with the president on many things over the weekend. But what made it different and unique is that he shared Tom Cotton's cell phone number on social media and told people to call him to tell him to change his vote. This, as you imagine, would annoyed quite a lot of Republicans for kind of blowing up Cotton's privacy. Not the first time he's done this, though. Famously, he shared the late Lindsey Graham's phone number during the 2016 campaign. You know, as for the fate of the clocks here, Senate leaders say the bill still doesn't have a path to passing when lawmakers come back. So at least for now, it looks like we're changing the clocks, despite what the president wants.
20: They've done that in Alberta, up in Canada there. And I know that people there were really upset because they've just realised what time their ice hockey team's going to be playing at night. They're like, hang on, why do our games start at 9 o'clock at night now? Because that's how it works. So, it's a little double-edged there, isn't it? Earlier on, I saw I want to talk baseball with you now, Zach, because I did see one of the funniest replies I saw was to something horrible the president said, which was, you know, the bit about nuking California. And then they said that Colorado still wouldn't make the playoffs out of the National League West. So tell me, the baseball season, tell everyone about my beautiful Dodgers.
2: Yeah, this all felt like a big setup for you. Yeah.
20: You love it.
2: Big news for your team last night. Dodgers beat the Atlanta Braves 4-1, and they're now one of the three teams who punched their tickets to the semifinal rounds, which we call the League Championship Series here. They're going to face off against the Milwaukee Brewers, who finished this year with the best record in baseball, with that series starting over the weekend for the chance to win the National League pennant and then go on to the World Series. The other half of the bracket, though, the American League side saw more drama. Last night, the Tampa Bay Rays eliminated the New York Yankees, not for nothing, my least favorite team, sweeping the Bronx Bombers and sending them into the longest title drought in the team's modern history. How we got there, though, was super controversial. It looks like the Yankees might have tied up the game with a late homer, but umpires called it back because a Yankee fan actually reached over the railing over the outfield fence to try to catch the ball. You know, Rays won the game, Rays won the series, and now await the winner of the Cleveland Guardians and White Sox series to fill out the rest of the bracket. I think I've said this every week. Unfortunately, it looks like the Dodgers are still the favorite to win the World Series. Nothing's changed that. They look unstoppable right now.
20: Oh, good. I hope so. But I watch nervously. The guy catching the ball, as it comes in, I saw him being led away. Because, see, in New Zealand, when we have cricket, you've got to throw the ball back because that's, you know, the condition of the ball is part of the game. It starts to wear as it goes on during the day, right? Whereas you guys get to keep the baseball there for a souvenir, though. I saw him being led out by police, and I thought it was to throw him out. But it was what I could see from the crowd, it was actually for his own protection for doing that, eh?
2: Yeah, you know, one of the most famous examples, there was a, you know, decades ago, a Chicago Cubs fan, similar situation, cost his own team by getting involved in a play, and this poor guy faced years of threats. So, you know, not the place you want to be. You know, I think it's probably bad that people threaten folks over foul balls, but, you know, it's both for his own protection and mainly for his own protection because, you know, this changed the series potentially, changed the Yankees playoffs, and now they're out.
20: Yeah. Zach, thank you so much for your time. Zach Montalero from Washington, D.C. It is 19 past five. I'm Nathan Radere. You are listening to First Up here at RNZ National. What have I got for you coming up? Giles Beckford's here with some business news for you. Glenn Lama is in town today, so I think he's going to come on into the studio and have a chat for us about the world of sport. And you know what it is. It's Friday. Get ready, everybody. Fruit of the Week is on the way. But first, Vicky Mackay has your headlines.
0: Aotemarie. Air New Zealand says it already adheres to some of the requirements. Excuse me. Take two. Air New Zealand says it already adheres to some of the requirements within Labour's policy designed to boost airline transparency and competition. If elected, Labour will force airlines to show full prices with fees included up front and automatically refund customers for cancelled or significantly delayed flights. Greenpeace says the next government should take a stand and transition New Zealand fisheries away from bottom trawling. The Opportunity Party, which poll after poll has named as a likely kingmaker, says it won't form a coalition unless its partners agree to ban in sensitive areas like the Hauraki Gulf. Firefighters will be monitoring flare-ups at Walter Peak in Otago for the next few days after flames burn through more than 1,300 hectares of tussock. And Wellington's water agency, Te Aki Wai, is spending $150 million to fix a foul stench coming from a lower hut treatment plant. Residents and business owners say the dreadful smell from the Seaview wastewater treatment plant has been an issue in the area for years. And they are the brief headlines. To the Met Service regional forecast, the situation, a weak ridge of high pressure covers most of the country today, with a low to the east of Tairawhiti, Gisborne, and weak fronts drifting along eastern parts of both islands. These features dissipate tomorrow. They dissipate tomorrow as a large trough moves onto the western parts of the country by the end of the day. Our regional forecast until midnight tonight, Rāmere Friday the 9th, Northland and Auckland, generally fine day, but some cloud or fog to start in some areas. The chance of a shower from afternoon for western Northland, light winds and sea breezes. Coromandel Peninsula, Bay of Plenty, Rotorua, Waikato, Waitomo, Tomarunui, Taupō, Taihape and Taranaki, partly cloudy, but some areas of morning fog. A few showers this afternoon or evening. South easterlies from morning dying out late afternoon. Tairawhiti, Gisborne and Hawke's Bay, cloudy with drizzle at times, persistent and heavier about the ranges, with southerlies. For Whanganui, Manawatu, Horowhenua, Kapiti Coast, fine apart from areas of morning cloud or fog, some afternoon cloud with the odd shower for inland Whanganui and easterlies. Wellington and Wairarapa, including the Tararua district, morning low cloud and drizzle, cloud breaking up from late morning, but one or two light showers remain about Wairarapa. Southeasterlies turn northeasterly this afternoon. For Nelson, Marlborough, Canterbury and Otago, excluding Clutha, a cloudy morning with drizzle patches in eastern parts of both Marlborough to Otago. Afternoon fine breaks for a time this afternoon, but isolated showers are possible inland. Light winds, then nor'easterlies about coastal areas by afternoon. Buller Grey, Westland and Fiordland, it's a mostly fine day for you, but some cloud for Buller with isolated afternoon or evening showers. Light easterlies turning southwest just for a time this afternoon and evening. Southland and Clutha, you're mainly fine apart from morning fog patches. Isolated afternoon and evening showers inland. Then that cloud increases near the coast in the evening. Light winds, afternoon southeasterlies, but northeasterlies for Clutha. And in the Chatham Islands, cloudy with the odd morning shower, fine breaks this afternoon, easterly winds. 23 minutes past five, Nathan.
20: Thank you very much.
7: I've got a lovely bunch of coconuts. There they are, standing in the air.
3: big ones, small ones, some as big as your head.
20: It's the time of the week voted to be, well, it's polling very well now, actually, as the most delicious and informative part of the New Zealand radio pie. The Minister of Fruit and Veg, Glenn Forsyth, with us right now with reports from the produce markets. Kia ora, Glenn, how are you going?
9: Yeah, morning, our friend. How are you, sir?
20: I'm very good. First of all, I want to give you the chance to talk here. Tell us about vegetables. How are they looking this weekend?
9: Yeah, let's begin with greens this morning, but not the leafy crew today, more the side dish heroes. Mm. Two in New Zealand, looking very, you know, looking very classy now and coming on beautifully as we approach mid-spring, and they are courgettes and asparagus. Mm. And the third one, sadly, extremely short, Australian round beans. Now, spring means

0: month. For aigrette and washed potatoes and brown onions, things get tight and onions sprout. So multi-purpose brush white potatoes can be a good lower priced option, and red onions are enjoying a good season. And to finish, Nate, carrots, parsnips, swedes, beetroots and mushrooms are all okay.
1: Oh, it's good to hear we've got potato. How about fruit, Glenn? Is there anything for a yummy, yummy fruit salad?
0: Like those two side dish vegetable options coming in, the fruit scene, blueberries are becoming more and more common down here at the markets, and our strawberries are beginning to get their full natural red colour appearing, kicking Aussie strawberries to the curb now, and hopefully we do the same to their rugby team tomorrow. Yeah. However, citrus still has a strong hold on fruit options for this weekend and remains the best value, you know, for you. Australian mandarins and their varying orange flavours dominate the import side of things from Australia, but New Zealand citrus is not to be outdone by either, with mandarins, oranges, tangelos, ugly fruit, lemons and grapefruit all in great supply. Now, being a Hawke's Bay lad, Nate, you have probably tried over 100 varieties of apples in your lifetime. What are your thoughts on the Dazzle?
1: Love it, the toot toot chugga chugga big red apple.
0: Yeah, it is. I'm originating out of Havelock North, and it went under a whopping 20 years of development, crossing two other New Zealand apples, the Sweetie and Pacific Queen. It's a crunchy red apple with a sweet profile. Admittedly, we are nearing the end of their season. However, this, the Ambrosia and the Envy are our apple picks for the weekend. New Zealand avocados and green and gold kiwi fruit, they are available, along with imported bananas, limes, grapes, nashi pears from China, and some pricey but new season R2E2 Aussie mangoes are starting to appear in this country.
1: That was the most delicious paragraph I've heard in the last week, Glenn. It took me there. However, we do like, I mean, this is all RNZ's all about excellence. Glenn, what is your fruit of the week?
0: Well, have we thrown the lovely Morning Report team a curveball yet this year?
1: I don't think so. Let's see how they go.
0: Okay, well, today we've chosen cucumbers.
1: What?
0: I know. You know,
1: Wait. Fruit of the week, Glenn.
0: I know, but we could not excuse them this week. Cucumber supply has been building for some weeks now, and no doubt on everybody's shopping lists. Telegraph cucumbers 95% water, so the wrapping film helps keep in the moisture, keeping them fresh for up to 10 days. Without that wrapping, shelf life would only be 3 to 4 days. Now, a mate of mine still bribes his kids with fresh cucumber wheels, so they eat their dinner, and any spare wheels goes in his G&T, apparently. But there's another cucumber here now in New Zealand making a scene. Have you tried the little baby snack cucumbers, Nathan?
1: Yeah, I love cucumber.
0: Oh, those snack ones, look out for them. There's a grower in Pukekohe, Edward, who grows an absolute gem baby snack cuke. And with school going back, snack cukes are a fantastic option. No prep required. Add a hummus dip or satsuki sauce, which even has cucumber in the ingredients. Now, Aussies are mad for them. A population of 25 million people, and there's 15 to 16 hectares of snack cukes there in production. A top 5 produce line in Costco over there. New Zealand, on the other hand, not even a hectare in production yet. So if you want to try Edward's superior snack cukes specifically, they are sold in 1 kilo packs at Costco, or 6-count TNG Fresh Punnets in Foodstuffs North Island, or 350-gram punnets in Foodstuffs South Island. These are a hit for the whole family. They'll go before you hit home in the car, Nathan.
1: I like that we are so familiar with these fruits that we just call them cukes. They've got nicknames right now. Good on you, Glenn. Glenn, have yourself a wonderful and vitamin-filled weekend.
0: Thank you. You too, Nathan.

0: through the hourglass, so are the days of our lives.
1: Wouldn't you know it, it's the 9th of October already. Let's have a look at what's happened on this day. Birthdays from this day, Jackson Brown, Guillermo del Toro, PJ Harvey, and also John Lennon. Fantastic. From the Rolling Stones Rock and Roll Circus, that one. That band, you want to see that band that he's playing with, it is heavyweight. I'll leave it as a surprise if you don't know. John Lennon was born on this day, as were you. As was Yale University in 1701. That's when it was chartered. On this day in 1890, 13 years before the Wright

0: brother's famous flight, a French inventor called Clément Ardère flew what was a bat-wing monoplane about 8 inches off the ground for about 50 metres. The flight was part of secret military tests. However, apparently someone on what looked like a bicycle with giant bat wings was quite easy to see in battle as it hovered over the ground by 8 inches, so they didn't really use it. On this day in 1946, a fellow by the name of George Adamski claimed to see a large cigar-shaped mothership spaceship. It was the first in a series of his famous UFO sightings, including the one that made him one of the first abductees. I think the second one was Eric Cartman, if I'm correct. On this date in 1984, Thomas the Tank Engine and Friends began its run on BBC, and of course, the genius move of casting Ringo Starr as the voiceover artist for it. On this day in 1986, The Phantom of the Opera, eventually the second longest running musical in London, opened at Her Majesty's Theatre, and people went, "That's great, I'm going to go and go and keep going." This was unfortunate. In 1992, a meteorite struck a parked car in New York. It went right through the boot of the car and it left a small crater underneath it. That meteorite weighed 12 kilos. It was 30 centimetres across and the ring was about 4.4 billion years old. The owner of the car retrieved that meteorite and later sold it for $50,000. She had recently purchased the now destroyed car for $300, so was able to sell it to a meteorite collector for $25,000. See, it worked out in the end. On this day in 2000, Barry White, gave a speech at the debate squad in Oxford University, and he drew parallels with their craft and his craft as a singer, and he talked about, told aspiring debaters, don't use a $5 word when a 50 cent one will do. And this was the day that in 2012, a Taliban gunman shot 15-year-old Pakistani activist Malala Yousafzai, a vocal opponent of the ultra-conservative group's prohibition of the education of girls. Despite being struck in the head, she survived that assassination attempt and she went on to win the Nobel Prize in 2014. And those are some of your happenings on October the 9th. That's Clapton. Yeah, I know. I'm telling you, it's one of the great bands. Tamaria, welcome along to First Up, Tuatahi Kiti Oho here at RNZ National. If you've just joined our program, we spoke earlier with our producer, Alice Wilkins, who told us of the former Prince Andrew's latest court appearance.
1: Yeah, really significant development from this hearing today. We knew that Andrew Mountbatten Windsor was taking legal action against Thames Valley Police. Thames Valley Police is the police force that arrested him in February this year on suspicion of misconduct in public office. Andrew has denied any wrongdoing in relation to that, but that is still an active investigation.
0: On the program before we hit 6 o'clock, if you've just woken up, I'm going to tell you some exciting news. October is all about cheese. We're going to dive into the world of cheese and cheese making with Simon Berry. We're also going to dive into the world of sport as well with Glenn very soon. And Jeff McTaint's here to talk about the weekend's test match with the All Blacks and the Wallabies in the first Bledisloe Cup test. But first,

0: So we get busy with Mr. Giles Beckford. Kia ora, Giles.
1: Kia ora to you, Nathan.
0: Now, it says here the different types of people who buy waterfront properties. It's not just the rich, apparently.
1: No, it's not just the rich people. Or you may be rich, but I mean, I'm fascinated by the language that's used to try and lure people into very large commitments, whether it's property or it's a car or something electronic.
0: Yeah.
1: And somebody's done a bit of a study looking at the language that's been used to sell waterfront properties.
0: Is this a personal attack? You know, I used to be a copywriter, and I also used to, we used to call it, they'd come in and go, what are you doing this week? Well, today I'm tricking people into buying tyres.
1: Look, if you feel the need to confess, we will hear it. Whether we give you absolution or not, I leave to the audience.
0: Okay.
1: Right, but it's been done by Bailey's, the real estate people, big firm. Right, and they say, look, in 76% of the adverts that we looked at, privacy. Now, all these words, all the key words begin with P.
0: Yeah.
1: Right. 42% of the adverts, it was prestige. And 41% was posterity. Mm. And that's sort of like, you know, where a family tradition is created and nurtured.
0: Yeah.
1: 29% was playground. And 26% potential. And it's interesting to see where those words sort of pop up. And different parts of the country, prestige, where would it be? Wellington, Auckland and Hawke's Bay.
0: Oh, yeah, a bit of prestige, yeah.
1: Playground, Northland, Waikato, Bay of Plenty.
0: Family, yes.
1: Potential, virtually all South Island, Otago, West Coast, Southland, Taranaki.
0: That probably means a little bit of rust.
1: That's right.
0: That would normally be what we'd write in that kind of thing, yes.
1: Privacy is Canterbury and Tasman, Nelson.
0: Yeah.
1: And posterity. Only one region seems to favour the posterity word, and that was Manawatu Whanganui.
0: Really? With the fancy language there?
1: Yeah, there you go. And I just find, I mean, yeah, this is one of the topics I can have a chat with, because I've got a neighbour where both of them are in real estate.
0: Yes.
1: So we've got something to talk about when we meet on the street next time around. But it's one of those things that, when you look at the next advert, you can say, look, that's clearly been aimed at people in Wellington. Or it's been, it's in the central North Island or something like that. And I, there is a whole school of behavioural economics that's out there, and how we respond to things because of our emotions and the economic consequences of it. And clearly, some people are doing distinctive studies on the property market. All you can say is, I'm not sure that it's actually having much effect in the current market state.
0: Yeah, I think we need to have a whip around for the property people as well, so that we can buy them a thesaurus that doesn't just have the letter P, and we'll see what else they can do for their copywriting. So that'll be good. Good on you, Giles.
1: We're all here to help, aren't we?
0: Yeah, we are. Thank you very much for that. Giles Beckford with you here, and of course you can hear Giles all through Morning Report. Here's the part of the week with the dollars and the fuel for your vehicle. And it ends like this for Friday. One New Zealand's dollar is worth 56.09 US cents, 42.34 British pence. We are under 50 euro cents now at 49.98. Woo, that Big Mac in Belgium is going to cost you. Closer to home, you'll get 80.44 Australian cents, 88.66 Japanese yen, 3.7599 Chinese yuan, and if you're heading off to Fiji, you get 1.26 Fijian dollars. Here's the news from the pumps this morning. The average price for diesel today is $3.17.7. I mean, the average price for 91 isn't $3.50, so that's good. It's $3.48.8. The lowest price you can get them anywhere. Three stations here, and we're talking around mid-Canterbury. So they're the NPD stations in Rakaia and Ashburton and Tynwald, where you can get a litre of 91 for just $3.06.6.

0: What you need to know is sitting over there, handsome man, Glenn Lama. Kia ora, sir. How are you?
1: Couldn't have said it better myself. Good morning.
0: Yeah, I was trying to think of a P word to keep up with the property people.
1: Lots of P words.
0: There's a bit of, so what's it, when, tell me about when sport loves to head off the field and into the courtroom.
1: Oh, yeah, this whole Chiefs battle, the name of Chiefs seems to be quite interesting at the moment. New Zealand Rugby and the Chiefs here in New Zealand can't let it go, can they? Of course, they're upset with the new Chiefs team from Papua New Guinea, which is coming into the NRL, and they've now decided to file legal action against the name of the PNG-based team to play in the NRL, the Chiefs, believing that the Chiefs here is going to, there's going to be brand confusion. There's going to be, financial implications on the Chiefs here in New Zealand. I don't know, Nathan. When I read this yesterday, I just thought, let it go. I mean, there is no brand confusion, is there? I mean, everyone knows they're two different teams. They're playing in two different competitions. They're from two different countries. And in Australia, they have the Richmond Tigers playing in the AFL. They have the West Tigers playing in the NRL. No one seems to have a problem about that. But there seems to be a problem here with this. I don't get it. I've got to say, I think New Zealand Rugby have got bigger things to sort out rather than this.
0: Yeah,
1: what do you think?
0: Exactly the same as you. It's like, really? You're really pushing through with this? I mean, wait till you find out about these jackets that people wear for a team from Kansas City.
1: Yeah, exactly. Kansas City Chiefs, yeah.
0: Taylor Swift selling those to everybody.
1: Exactly. So, it just seems the whole
0: it seems odd.
1: It does, doesn't it?
0: Which makes me wonder, so how come? What are you? There's got to be something in there that a lawyer's going, yeah, okay, you can get this.
1: Yeah.
0: Can I just ask you about something that I was like, oh, that's on this weekend because there's so much stuff on. I forgot all about Bathurst.
1: Yeah, exactly.
0: What an 18-year-old me would hate me.
1: Yeah, well, it's such a great TV production.
0: Yeah.
1: It's awesome, isn't it? The fact it goes so long and it's just, it's great to watch.
0: Mm-hmm.
1: Yeah, New Zealand's Matt Payne is in with a chance, of course, of winning the Supercars Championship this year. He's the defending champion along with Garth Tander. It was wet last year.
0: Yeah, that was a great try.
1: Yeah, he only took the lead with five laps to go. And I've got good news for Bathurst fans. This Sunday, the forecast is for excellent weather. There might be a little bit of rain tomorrow with practice and the shootout, but on Sunday it's looking really nice, 26 degrees and sunny conditions.
0: Fantastic. Enjoy that one. That's always a good one. You invite people around. You spend the whole day on it. It's very good. Are you like me? Like in your head, are you pretty sure you could drive that track?
1: Oh,
0: I've watched it so many times now. I'm pretty
1: sure. And Monaco as well. Who can't drive Monaco?
0: I think I'd have a go at Bathurst and I'd sort of finish each lap at least 3 minutes behind everybody else because
1: exactly.
0: I would be nowhere
1: just near. Crank it down Conrad Street.
0: Yeah, just do it. That's really cool.
1: Yeah.
0: Also, NPC quarterfinals.
1: Let's pick our winners. Northland Tasman. I'm going Northland.
0: Yeah, Northland have been on a roll this year. I've been enjoying that. I really enjoyed it. I actually felt sorry for them losing the Shield, but I loved seeing what I saw, yes.
1: North Harbour versus Taranaki.
0: Harbour's good.
1: Yeah.
0: And also, because Taranaki's been great the last few weeks because
1: exactly.
0: they've had all their Barretts and Lords back, and that was quite hard for other teams.
1: Exactly. I'll go North Harbour as well. Otago, Hawke's Bay, I know which way you're going.
0: Come on, Hawke's Bay.
1: I'm going to go for Otago just to be a bit different. And Canterbury, Waikato. I mean, look, I'm not a huge Waikato fan, but, you know, it'd be nice for Waikato to go down and beat Canterbury, but going to be tough.
0: Well, double header for them because they've got they've also got the Farrah Palmer Cup final.
1: Exactly.
0: As well. So there you are. There's a double header. You're inside. You've got the stadium everyone else is jealous of. I'd go and watch Tiddlywinks in that thing.
1: Yeah.
0: Wouldn't you?
1: Yes, exactly. So you're going to go for Canterbury, are you?
0: Yeah, I think Canterbury will win that one.
1: Yeah.
0: It's so much class in that team. There we are. Hey, have a good weekend, Glenn. Thank you.
1: Thanks, Nathan.
0: Glenn Lama, taking you around the world of sport. It is 18 minutes to 6. You're listening to First Up to Otahiki Te Oho here at RNZ National. Did you know that October is New Zealand Cheese Month? Well, you do now. And we've got a champion cheesemaker, and he's a chair of the Specialist Cheesemakers Association here very soon. Jeff McTainch talks us through this weekend's Bledisloe Cup game, and we take a look at the First Up team's peaks of the week. But first, Vicky Mackay's got your headlines.
2: Morena. Consumer NZ's boss says Labour's airline policy should prevent travellers being lured in by a headline price, then stung by extra fees at the checkout. Labour has promised to force airlines to show full prices with fees included up front. Consumer NZ Chief Executive John Duffy says the Fair Trading Act already prohibits misleading prices, but it's not clear. Bottom trawling is shaping up as a make-or-break policy when coalition negotiations begin. The Opportunity Party, which poll after poll has named as a likely kingmaker, says it won't form a coalition unless its partners agree to an immediate ban in sensitive areas like the Hauraki Gulf. The policy has upset commercial fishers, who've called it populist and irresponsible. Both National and Labor had previously suggested they wouldn't ban bottom trawling, but change their tune during Tuesday's leaders' debate. A Defence Force commander warned that New Zealand would be cut off from information exchanges within the Five Eyes intelligence group if it did not sign up to build a new digital supersystem. A month later, it signed up to what's dubbed Project Arcadia, a new digital backbone which links the five countries' militaries and was announced in May by the US. The newly released internal briefing says joining Arcadia will let the NZDF go, quote, far beyond what it could afford alone. And researchers say a new review of tuberculosis cases in Waikato found that the country needs a dedicated strategy to eliminate the disease among Māori. An article published in the New Zealand Medical Journal says TB rates among Māori are five times higher than among European New Zealanders. Researcher Dr. Nina Scott says the disparity in TB rates has its roots in the way the disease was historically managed in the country. They're the headlines to the Met Service weather in the main centres today. Auckland, you're mainly fine. Some cloud late morning and afternoon. Easterlies for a time afternoon and early evening. 21 warm degrees. Tauranga, cloud increasing this morning, then a chance of a shower late afternoon. Easterlies for morning dying out again late afternoon, a high also of 21. Hamilton, mainly fine, the chance of a shower from late afternoon. Light winds and a maximum of 22 in the River City. Wellington, early morning, low cloud and drizzle, then fine spells. Southeasterlies die out early evening, 19. Christchurch, cloudy to start with drizzle possible, then fine breaks from towards midday. Cloud returning towards evening, nor'easterlies and a high of 16 degrees. Dunedin, you have low cloud morning and evening. Otherwise, you're fine. Nor'easterlies and 16 degrees. It's 15 to 6. Nathan, have a fabulous weekend.
0: I will. Thank you very much. You too. Despite some members of the First Up team thinking every month is Cheese Month, apparently there is one official one, and it's October. It's actually New Zealand Cheese Month. This caused great excitement in the office as we found out that every year October is dedicated to artisan and commercial cheesemaking across the nation. This is brilliant. Simon Berry is the chair of New Zealand's Specialist Cheesemakers Association and is with me now. Mōrena, Simon. I'm really excited to have you here. Thank you for this. We've got this world-class reputation for dairy. What's our reputation like when it comes to premium cheeses?
3: Maureen and Nathan, yes, fantastic. You've nailed it right on the head there, world-class dairy, and our cheese is of such high standard as a result. And we see it every year in our annual cheese awards as we sit down and judge all these over 200 cheeses, all produced throughout New Zealand, and the standard is incredibly high.
0: How? Like, what is it that gives some areas of the world, better cheese?
3: The terroir. So the grass, we start Cheese Month in October because we're at the beginning of spring. We've got this fantastic flourishing grass at the start of the season. Spring milk coming through is fantastic. So, look, in New Zealand, we've got all this wonderful terroir. We've got throughout the North Island, we've got all the volcanic soils that produce wonderful grass. And then we have throughout the South Island, all the plains and the West Coast and all through here in Otago and Southland, fantastic grass growing conditions. And that gives us a world-class milk to work with.
0: Fantastic. Now, people in their heads, everyone gets their favourite cheese they like. And, you know, you've got your classic, cheddar, the RAV4 of cheese. Mm-hmm. And then you've got your other one, your fancy cheeses you like. When we talk about premium cheeses, can you give us what are some of the premium cheeses that you're talking about here?
3: You go across a range of categories. So you go through white molds, which is your Brie and Camemberts, and they're softer and higher moisture. Mm-hmm. Then you've got your Alpine styles around Prests with we've got some fantastic Dutch style cheesemakers in the country and Goudas and that are pressed and longer matured and a bit drier. Then we have a fantastic selection of blue cheeses, and they're produced. And Eltham's a very famous plant. It's just won the best cheese in the world out of the UK and Ipswich.
0: Wow.
3: And they Yeah, and the blues produced in New Zealand are fantastic. We've got, again, coming back to the milk and the cream that goes into these products. And then we've got a whole selection of, I guess, of goat and sheep milk cheeses that are produced into the Bloomy Rhines, those white moulds, Brie's and Camemberts, and there's fantastic ones coming out of Nelson. And so when you come into that range, then you've got a fresh range of fetters. And these premium cheeses, they all mature and take time. They ripen on like an avocado, and you pick them at a certain time at the store, and then sort of mature them on at home, and then get them at their peak ripeness to give them full flavours.
0: So who's making these? Because it's not, I don't imagine they're the big giant cheese makers. Who where are these? And you know, how many of these smaller producers have you got? And how's the industry doing?
3: Yeah, the industry is feeling a lot of pressure. We've got producers throughout the country. There's a lot of small ones dotted throughout the regions. You've got your larger Goodman Fielder plant up at Puhoi, and we've got a large now owned by Lactalis plant in Eltham that was previously Fonterra, and they produce sort of the volume larger quantities, but still of the best quality. And then we move into the regions throughout Hamilton, and the Waikato has got some smaller cheesemakers there. We've got, I think, 44 members on the association, and within that is, I think, we're in about 20-something producers of cheese. We've got a Cheese Lovers website that has all these members listed on there, and you can go in and see all the cheesemakers. And the cheeses are not only available, the supermarket's not as widely distributed, but all into your farmers' markets and all regionally, Farrow's and independent retailers, the cheeses are available, yeah.
0: Fantastic. Well, I mean, yeah, I mean, it's. I was thinking that with just rising costs for every business, it's so hard, isn't it, with plenty of them. But what about, it's got to get better. Which countries is the industry targeting for growth?
3: As an export, you mean?
0: Yeah. Do we have an export market for them that are like, oh, love your New Zealand specialties?
3: Yeah, we do. But with the smaller guys, the compliance is incredibly tough. And they've imposed 4 audits a year on cheesemakers now. So every 3 months, you've got an $8,000 auditor turning up at the door. Right. So it's very restricted. Australia's open to get it over there into the Pacific Rim a little bit closer is probably a bit more accessible and a bit more available to the producers. But look, mostly our focus is buy New Zealand made, supporting the domestic production and the domestic supply. These cheesemakers, we have, on the reciprocal side of these EU imports, the free trade agreement's been signed. We've got the market being flooded in the last 10 years by cheap imports that are subsidised on the other end. And that's why we push this buy New Zealand made message, because we're up against the EU bulk produced, shipped out here frozen, dumped onto our market, and it's cheaper. Yeah. So, yeah, we're really up against it. And that has been a big pressure for us as an industry to push back. And that's why we're pushing for this year with cheese month for Buy New Zealand Made. We've teamed up with Buy New Zealand Made on a billboard campaign. You might see the billboards out there, and it's just a simple message of support your New Zealand cheese market.
0: Well, I will lead the army to do that, Simon. I will support you by getting it in my guts. Thank you so much for being here, and everyone from the specialist cheesemaker community for their good work. Simon Berry there, New Zealand Specialist Cheesemakers Association Chair. Well, a cobbled together All Blacks side put their Bledisloe Cup and actually their Eden Park record on the line tomorrow night against a confident Wallabies team who beat the Box, who only had 11 men on the field. And adding to that raft of injuries that already included Artie Sarvere and first choice playmaker Reuben Love, was the news on Thursday that Richie Mwonga is out injured, which has caused a bit of a reshuffle there in the All Blacks. So Damian McKenzie starts at first five with Bowden Barrett at fullback. I mean, you've heard calling these games. He's seen the All Blacks more than anyone, I think, this year. He's toured with them. He's been around them. It's Jeff McTainch from Sky. Thank you, Jeff. The Eden Park record for tomorrow, what do you think? Does it go?
4: G'day, mate. Always good to talk with you. Does it go? Look, it's always a fascinating question, particularly when you get a team that's in form coming to show up to play the All Blacks. I don't think it does go, to answer your question straight up, but yep. I think the Wallabies will give it a good lick. And, they're a team that have come in after a win against the Springboks, down to 12 men, you know, they proved a few points in that game, and I just think they come in with that confidence. The All Blacks on the other side come in with three test defeats in a row. Yeah, sort of unfamiliar territory for them. So, look, there's a lot riding on it, more so than perhaps any other game at Eden Park. But it is a golden opportunity, mate, for the Wallabies. I think we can all agree for them to put one hand on the Bledisloe Cup, and they're going to have to do that if they want to have a chance of wrapping it up in Sydney a week later.
5: Now, as you mentioned there, the three losses on the row. You've been around this team. You were on the tour of South Africa, so you saw that buoyant group after the first game. What were they like after that third defeat? Did you notice anything about them that their mood had dropped? Because surely it's got to affect you that, doesn't it?
4: Yeah, it does. I mean, look, it's hard to see. I mean, we weren't on the inside of the team, the inner sanctum, but you did see them around around the, you know, the traps, around training, the media conferences and things. And I guess the ethos for the All Blacks is for this team is find a way. That's their kind of mantra. That's what they've been leaning into on the tour of South Africa, find a way to win. And look, if you look at the second test and the third test match, second in Cape Town, third in Soweto, they were really right in those games. So there was seven point difference. One of the test matches, five in the other. So I think, were they down? I think they were probably reasonably circumspect when they looked at the tour as a whole when they came back. I mean, they were up against a very, very good South African team. And that's what people need to remember. That is a wonderful generational side that Rassie's got to roll out. And he's got a team that is so deep as well. I mean, there's 15, 20 other guys waiting in the wings that can step in any given week and play fantastically well. So I think when the All Blacks look at that tour, you know, I think they, as Gilbert and Oka said, they got more information out of it than perhaps they might have otherwise. So, yeah, they didn't win all the test matches, but they got plenty out of the tour to take into this Bledisloe series and beyond.
5: The return of Scott Barrett and Shannon Frizzell into the team, what will they bring against the Wallabies that you think the All Blacks perhaps didn't have against South Africa?
4: I think a lot of people have missed Shannon Frizzell, mate. He has been, when he's worn the All Black jersey, he's been that hard edge that we've needed, playing in that sixth role. He's a strong ball carrier. We've seen since his return to New Zealand rugby, playing for Tasman, just how well he's played. Yeah. He looks like he's put a bit of size on as well, playing in Japan. And I just also think the absence of playing for a team like the All Blacks, when you go away, it was last tournament for the All Blacks, 23 World Cup, come back, and that hunger and that fire and that desire is there. You know, he's a big man as well, as I say. He's a strong ball carrier. So I think he'll add a lot in the loose. I think Scott Barrett, it's going to be fascinating. I've always thought that perhaps the captaincy of the All Blacks was a burden on Scott. You know, he led them well for the time he was in charge, but I think, you know, unshackled from that responsibility, I think we'll see the best of Scott Barrett. You know, he's come off a long injury. He's only played a bit of rugby for Taranaki, and he's going to be thrust back into the test arena. He's clearly got miles on the clock at the highest level, so I don't think it's going to be too much of an adjustment, Nathan, for him, but he's a wonderful player, and it's just so great to have him back. He not only offers fantastic line-out ability, height, but he's got the toughness and the experience as well, and that power game that we need from a tight five forward. So he coupled with Shannon is fantastic.
5: When we look at Australia, so the Wallabies, I guess what impresses you about them, or what makes you the most nervous about them?
4: I just think that Les Kiss has got them. He's got the shed together. He's got the guys believing again that they are capable of playing well and knocking teams over like the Springboks, like they did, and indeed belief that they could do that against the All Blacks. And you know, if you look at the balance of their team, always look at a 15 and you go, what is the balance in the team like? Mixture of youth and experience. And they're tracking so well toward the World Cup next year. When you look at the players, the back row, guys like Rob Valentini, Fraser McWright's a world-class flanker in his own right. Harry Wilson leads so well, the captain at number eight. And a guy like Ben Donaldson for them, who's their first 5'8", he's a guy who just seems to have grown in confidence the more responsibility he's been given to lead the Wallabies. So you guys like that, they've got a big second row, Jeremy Williams, Salakai Lotto, very experienced front row as well, guys like Alan Alatoa. And then those guys that I talked about, the X-Factor guys, you've got a guy coming back next year from the Roosters and Mark Nwanganituwasi, who's going to light up the stage for the Wallabies at the World Cup, I've got no doubt. But Joseph Okuso-Suaalii on the left wing, we know how good he is. Max Jorgensen is playing some wonderful rugby. So They've got all the ingredients there. They've got the players to beat the All Blacks.
1: No, I'm getting nervous now.
4: They do. No,
1: I was fine before.
4: But
1: now I'm not.
4: I don't think they will beat the All Blacks, but they've got the team to do it. And you can't have said that about many Wallabies teams in recent history.
5: Thank you very much for that. And we've been talking with Jeff McTaint here at First Up. Good on you, man.
4: Pleasure, mate.
0: Couple of minutes left. Let's get into our favourite things of the week. The First Up team is a unit, and there's so many people behind the scenes that put the show together. And I asked them, what is your favourite part of the week? What was your best thing? So, Steph, her peak of the week was when we did the interview with Mekia co-founder Levi Armstrong. He's just installed these two pod-style gyms in Hastings, and he's keen to get people out exercising.
6: We're trying to eliminate all barriers, so making it accessible, so whanau actually walking down to these pods, making it achievable. So it's any shape, any size, any colour. We've got our oldest has been 80 years old and our youngest has been 3 years old. So it's for all walks of life.
0: Brilliant. I also found out that Steph had workmates that only smoke on work trips. That's weird. My peak of the week was Lynette Redman from the Tito SPCA Op Shop, which is inside that big corrugated iron ram, and she told us kids are sometimes disappointed with what's inside.
7: I hear parents or caregivers saying, "We're going into the ram," and the child comes in and he goes, "Oh, it's just a shop."
0: Jeremy's pick was Fiona Anderson from the Pihar Campground. Still doesn't know if she's able to open for the summer.
7: I do occasionally hear a disappointed child's voice when I hear parents or caregivers saying, "We're going into the ram."
0: Oh, no, hang on.
7: That was, and the child comes in.
0: We've already heard that one.
7: Oh,
0: trust us, it was great. And Kirsten Lee, she spoke to 8-year-old Isabel and 6-year-old Madison, and she said they told her what they did at their school holiday program.
8: I like spending my time with friends and doing stuff.
9: I was making earrings with my sister and also biking around and doing obstacles.
0: She did the obstacle course. Unfortunately, I've run Morning Report out of time to tease you with their amuse-bouche of what's coming up.
10: Jeez. Ooh.
0: But it's unreal. Thanks. It is good.
10: So good.
0: So good. Have yourselves a great weekend.
2: RNZ News at 6. Kia ora, good morning. I'm Nicola Wright. Bottom trawling is shaping up as a key policy for negotiations on forming a government. The Opportunity Party says a bottom line for it is agreement on an immediate ban in sensitive areas like the Hauraki Gulf. The policy's upset commercial fishers, who've called it populist and irresponsible. Both National and Labour had previously suggested they would not ban bottom trawling, but changed their position during Tuesday's leaders' debate. Labour's Chris Hipkins said he supported a ban, while Christopher Luxon said he was open to it. Greenpeace's oceans campaigner Ellie Hooper says bottom trawling is destructive and the organisation wants to see a phased, targeted ban on the worst affected areas. A new poll shows the coalition has slightly extended its lead over the left bloc. That's partly because of a surge in support for New Zealand First. Dean Bedford reports.
11: The Taxpayers Union Curia poll has the major parties neck and neck, each just over 28%. National dropped half a percentage point, while Labour rose more than 2 points. The Greens dipped slightly to 13, while New Zealand First rocketed nearly 4 points to 12. ACT is down 1 to 9, and Te Pāti Māori is down a fraction to 1%. Opportunity is up slightly, but still just shy of the 5% required to enter Parliament. On these numbers, National, New Zealand First and ACT could govern, while Labour, the Greens and Te Pāti Māori would be unable to form a coalition.
2: Consumer NZ says Labour's airline policy should prevent travellers being lured in by a headline price and then stung by extra fees at checkout. Labour has promised to force airlines to show full prices with fees included up front. Consumer Chief Executive John Duffy says Labour's policy would prohibit what's called drip pricing. That's when the headline price balloons to include fees, levies and taxes by final payment. John Duffy says that would be a win for consumers. At least 30 people are reported to have been killed in a Russian strike on a bus in the eastern Ukrainian city of Kramatorsk. 18 people were wounded in the attack. Here's the BBC's Joanna Keane.
12: Pictures released by the local authorities show images of the burning metal shell of a bus and debris strewn across the road. The regional head accused the Russians of deliberately targeting civilians, saying a bus full of passengers was an attractive target because a single strike could kill as many people as possible. He added that given the sharp deterioration in the security situation, he'd ordered public transport in Kramatorsk and the nearby city of Slavyansk to be suspended. Moscow denies targeting civilians.
10: Global oil prices have risen by another 5% on continuing concerns over supplies from the Middle East. The international benchmark Brent crude has gone up to just over $105 a barrel. Media reports that the United States may launch major new attacks on Iran before next month's midterm elections have helped trigger the rise. Wellington's water agency, Te Akiwai, is spending $150 million to fix a foul stench coming from a Lower Hutt treatment plant. Residents and business owners say the dreadful smell from the Seaview wastewater treatment plant has been a problem in the area for years. Te Akiwai's Jeremy McKibben says the organisation is in the middle of a major years-long project to replace the plant's sludge dryers, which remove water from sludge and reduce odour.
13: My message to the community is that there's a significant amount of investment underway now to avoid a repeat of the problems that we had in recent years that really did impact the community.
10: Jeremy McKibben says staff are on track to complete the project by December next year. Health NZ is identifying local places where a person visited after returning to Wellington from overseas with measles. Spokesperson Craig Thornley says with people travelling or returning from overseas during the school holidays, the case is a timely reminder to stay alert to the disease. Dr. Thornley says immunisation is the best protection against measles. About 16 firefighters worked for several hours to put out a house fire in Invercargill overnight. Fire and Emergency says the house was well alight when its crews arrived at the Clifton property about 10 o'clock. Everyone from the house has been accounted for. That's the news. With sport, here's Barry Guy.
14: New Zealand driver Liam Lawson is excited to be back in Singapore for the next round of the Formula One Championship. Lawson is ninth in the championship standings and is coming off a seventh place finish in Malaysia. Singapore is where he scored his first ever points in Formula One in 2023.
15: I like it. I mean, it's a really good track. With sprint weekends, you just get sort of two shots at everything. But it's just a sick track. Yeah, really, really cool. It's a night race, obviously, as well. So I'm excited.
14: Singapore is currently blanketed by smoke from forest fires in neighbouring Indonesia. And while the air quality is regarded as unhealthy, the race will not be affected. Meanwhile, across the Tasman, Kai Allen in a Ford was fastest on the first day of practice for Sunday's Bathurst 1000. And Wellington golfer Daniel Hillier is two shots off the lead in a tie for third nearing the end of the first round of the Spanish Open in Madrid. Hillier shot a 4-under par 67 with Scott Connor Syme leading the way. Koina na pūrongo, a kina kina, that's your sports news. Nicola's back with the weather next.
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10: Forecast from Met Service to midnight. Northland and Auckland fine, just some areas of morning cloud or fog. Waikato, Te Whanganui, including Coromandel Peninsula, Bay of Plenty and the Central High Country. Mainly fine, but some morning cloud or fog. Isolated showers from afternoon. Gisborne to Wairarapa, occasional drizzly showers. Easing in Wairarapa this afternoon. Manawatu to Wellington, fine spells, but patchy morning drizzle for Wellington. Nelson, also Marlborough to Otago, excluding Clutha, mostly cloudy. Patchy drizzle this morning in eastern parts of Marlborough to Otago. Fine breaks for a while this afternoon, isolated showers inland. Buller to Fiordland, mostly fine, but isolated showers in Buller from afternoon. Clutha and Southland, fine, just some morning fog. Isolated afternoon showers inland, cloudier tonight. Chatham Islands, one or two morning showers and fine breaks this afternoon. In the main centres, Auckland mainly fine, some cloud late morning and afternoon. Easterlies for a while afternoon and early evening, 21 degrees. Tauranga getting cloudier this morning, chance of a shower late afternoon. Easterlies then too, 21. Hamilton mainly fine, could get a shower from late afternoon, light winds and 22. Wellington early low cloud and drizzle, then fine spells. Southeasterlies die out early evening, 19. Christchurch may have drizzle at first, then fine breaks towards midday. Cloud returning towards evening, northeasterlies and 16. And Dunedin low cloud morning and evening, otherwise fine. Northeast winds at a high of 16. This is RNZ National, funded through New Zealand On Air. It's 7 minutes past 6.
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2: Ata Maria, good morning everyone. Great to have you with us this Friday, Rāmiri, October the 10th already. Coming up on the programme today, Labor pitches to make air travel more competitive and better value for consumers.
19: Offering, say, dynamic pricing, which is worked out on an algorithm based on your online search history to some consumers. Some consumers will be paying more for those flights when they can't afford to.
2: That is Labor's Consumer Affairs spokesperson, Arena Williams. She will join us in about an hour.
20: We're also going to talk to an airline that flies into the regions about what they need to basically keep them going. Also today, National proposes a suite of changes to welfare, including random drug testing and cutting payments for longer-term job seekers.
21: It isn't about punishing someone because they haven't found a job. It's about making sure that people who are receiving job seeker support meet reasonable expectations to remain ready for work.
20: That's National Social Development and Employment spokesperson Louise Upston speaking yesterday. We'll hear what a Wellington Employment Support Service thinks of these changes around 10 past seven.
2: And life jackets will be mandatory on all recreational boats up to 6 metres in length. That happens from today.
22: The she'll be right, I know best, I know this place well attitude is prevalent across particularly male New Zealanders of every sort of creed.
2: That is Water Safety New Zealand Chief Executive Glenn Scanlon. He'll explain the new rules with us at about 25 minutes past seven. Interested in your feedback on that or anything we've been talking about this morning? Are you ready for changes to wearing life jackets? Are you welcoming that? Text us 2101. You can email to morningreport@rnz.co.nz. 9 past 6.
20: We are delighted to have your company on Morning Report. Thank you for being with us. With November's election on a knife's edge, if the polls are to be believed, overseas voters could play a huge role in the final results. We'll get some numbers soon, and they're quite striking. In just under half an hour's time, leaders from major political parties will be addressing a gathering of London-based Kiwis virtually, with more joining the conversation online. It's being hosted by Flat White Meetup, a monthly gathering of expat Kiwi entrepreneurs and creatives, and every Kiwi vote counts. A nonpartisan advocacy group encouraging overseas voting. Sociologist and London-based Kiwi Tracy Lee is Every Kiwi Vote Counts strategic lead, and she joins us now. Kia ora, Tracy. Lovely to have you with us.
23: Oh, so nice to talk to you. I'm just on my way to the town hall, actually.
20: So where is it? What is it? Tell me about it.
23: It was actually born of the Every Kiwi Vote Counts has done an election drive for overseas participation in the last three elections, two elections being, and this one being our third. And just as part of that, I'm now in London, and I was chatting with the founder of the Flat White, and I was going to go and talk to their group just about the meaningfulness of our participation. And I said, I don't know if you're a very, politically minded, but wouldn't it be great if we talked to a few politicians? And his eyes lit up. He was like, we usually do breakfast. He was like, let's do an evening thing. And he was like, do you think people will come in terms of the politicians? And I was like, well, we will ask them. And what was wonderful is everyone actually, we didn't ask for leaders. We just said we wanted whoever was best poised to speak to the overseas audience, constituency. And they've all shown up. So that is happening tonight.
20: And so there will physically be people there in London. It's not all online, or is it?
23: There'll be, no. So it was originally, just a gathering, and we were having a, Zoom, if you like.
20: Yeah.
23: What we're doing is streaming it to as many as we can possibly allow on our basic technology, and then we'll upload it onto the Kiwi Vote Counts site just so that everyone can have it. And I think with the basis being that if we are encouraging people to vote, then absolutely we should also be civic-minded in terms of, helping them know the issues. So we promote going to policy.nz or on the fence to find out more about where they sit. And this is an opportunity to actually hear, instead of, I've been watching the debates this week and it's all very tense and very real, but we're also coming from a perspective of not just the next 3 years kind of immediacy. We're like, what's the vision? How are we keeping, New Zealand a sustainable nation, and what are we coming back to, and how can we help, but also how can we help steer a nation that we're all part of.
20: I guess the question, what are we coming back to, presupposes people are coming back, right? So in a way, these politicians are kind of pitching for you to return, aren't they?
23: Well, it's interesting because we take a very, it seems a very year in or year out kind of situation in New Zealand, having come and gone several times myself. More often, I think, when you've got 1 million Kiwis out of 20% of your population out in the world, you have to accept that part of what makes us Kiwis is that we are travellers and we do participate in the global space. 25,000 come back every year. About 40% of the people come away do come back within a few years. Some of us stay away a lot longer. Some of us come back, go away. And I think, other nations have made peace with, what is it to be a steward and a participant in your country? Does that mean that you're standing on the ground? They don't have a cap like we do in terms of having to be back for 3 years. They're just like, if you are a citizen, you are a citizen and you are part of the brain trust and the soul of this nation. I want to talk to
20: the numbers because they are really big. So there's a million New Zealanders living overseas, right? In terms of people who are...
23: Yeah, we say that, but we've been using that number for 10, 15 years now. Yeah. We don't really know. We don't have a census offshore. It's a number that everyone's kind of agreed on. So, and we know that it's around, from the Australian census, it's around 670,000 there. That's the largest pool. There's probably a couple hundred thousand in the UK, half of which are in London, another pod in the US, and then we're everywhere.
20: Yeah, and I'm quoting from The Guardian here, an Eva Corlett article from a couple of weeks ago. So she's talking about overseas voter enrolments are rising. Currently 104,000. It's up a whopping 60% compared to the same point in the 2023 election cycle. So there's real interest in participating in this election, but that still means there's a hell of a lot of people not enrolled.
23: So I spoke to Eva. What's interesting, I think enrolment is up for several reasons. We've had a couple, post-pandemic, a few cohorts all at once kind of go off on their OE. I think any times that there's, and this is not true of just now, but any times there's kind of economic difficulty in a small country like ours, you have people going offshore. So at the moment, it's almost like a phenomenon. I've been talking to people that are like reluctant to pass these because they're like, we would have loved to have stayed home, but for experience or for study or for professional reasons, they felt the need to, at this moment, step out. So I think we're engaged in a way more just because of the recent departures. But also, I think we've all lived through a pandemic and it's a time in the world where everyone, I think, is much more aware of the precariousness of the winds of change. And I think it was a wake-up call with the pandemic about coming back or the need to come back and making sure that we were keeping both of these home fires burning.
20: Sociologist and London-based Kiwi Tracy Lee, who is the strategic lead for Every Vote Counts. We're going to keep an eye on this meeting, which is taking place during our time. And if anything really wonderful occurs or any of the engagements with these party representatives is particularly interesting, we will bring it to you. And if you want to see their website, everyvotecounts.nz, a rather wonderfully, naughtily provocative campaign that says older Kiwis outvote overseas Kiwis by 10 to 1. It's 16 minutes past 6.
1: 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Time to find out more about what's making headlines overseas with our correspondent Alice Wilkins. Hi there, Alice.
3: Morning, Ingrid.
1: Now, a UK court has ruled the warrants used to search Andrew Mountbatten Windsor's homes were unlawful. So we get to see that unflattering picture of Andrew Mountbatten Windsor, no doubt on the front pages over there once again.
3: Yeah, indeed. Of course, we can't. How could we, any of us, forget that image? And we'll all remember that those searches were the ones that took place earlier this year in February. That was when Andrew Mountbatten Windsor was arrested on suspicion of misconduct in public office. He denies any wrongdoing in relation to that, but that is an ongoing investigation that is still underway. And as part of the investigation, Thames Valley Police obtained these search warrants to search Andrew's homes at the same time, the same day that he was taken into custody, which included Royal Lodge, where he lived at Windsor, and also his residence on the Sandringham estate. We know from police that documents and electronic devices were taken, they were seized by police during those searches. However, lawyers for the former Prince Andrew have challenged the lawfulness of those search warrants, and as you say, today at a court hearing, a court has ruled in their favour and found that these search warrants were unlawful. We've since heard from Thames Valley Police, which has said it accepts this decision. It accepts that the initial court's decision to issue those warrants under the specific piece of legislation was incorrect. And that's where it gets a little bit technical. The conditions of the warrants issued were that there had to be reasonable grounds for believing any documents used for business or in a paid or unpaid role in which an undertaking of confidence had been given should not be seized. Thames Valley Police has now admitted the judge who granted those warrants couldn't be sure of that. Really important to note in this, this doesn't mean that the current investigation into Andrew Mountbatten Windsor is unlawful itself. It's still ongoing. This doesn't change anything about that. But of course, it does now call into question whether police can actually keep the evidence that they seized under these unlawful warrants for this investigation. Police have now made an application to try and retain that seized property. That application will be heard next year and a decision will be made on that then.
1: Yeah, hugely embarrassing for Thames Valley Police, but it'll be interesting to see how it does all play out and how the investigation and prosecution proceeds. Okay, to Ukraine now. An attack on a bus. This was in eastern Ukraine. 33 people killed in that.
3: Yeah, so at least 33 civilians killed, 18 others injured. According to local officials, this was an aerial strike. It happened around 10 a.m. local time in Ukraine. And because this was an attack on a bus, all local public transport was suspended then out of safety concerns. It follows another attack that happened just yesterday where another large group of civilians were killed in Ukraine. At least 22 people died when a residential building was struck. That included 5 children. Ukrainian officials have accused Russia with this latest attack, this bus attack, of deliberately targeting civilians. The Donetsk regional governor has said, quote, "For them, a bus full of passengers is an attractive target precisely because a single strike can kill as many people as possible." He's accusing Russia of flouting the rules of warfare with this attack on this bus. And there has recently been an increase in the number of civilians killed in attacks on Ukraine by Russia.
1: Yeah, we're going to cross to our correspondent in Ukraine in about half an hour's time and hear from someone actually on the ground there. Okay, a small village in Italy is punching above its weight when it comes to longevity, and this is female longevity because, you tell us why.
3: Which is fantastic news. This is Bolotana, which is a tiny inland mountain village in the Italian island of Sardinia. A study of centenarians there has found that 13.8% of women in this village who reach 70 will go on to live to 100. And that actually makes this village second in the world for female longevity after Hong Kong. This is a tiny little village. Parts of Sardinia are actually recognised already as a blue zone, which is geographic areas with high concentrations of people who live to 100 and over 100.
1: Yeah.
3: But this particular little village is actually outside of that blue zone area. So this is a bit of a new discovery. The secret, of course, we all want to know, what are these people there doing?
1: Leaning
3: One
1: close,
3: local
1: yeah.
3: has weighed in and said, yeah, I know. Well, there's a couple of different reasons here. I don't know if anything definitive, but one local said the thing that struck him particularly about the older women in the village were the very intense and very real social relations that they maintained throughout their lives. Lots of chatting going on in the village. The mayor of Bolotana said it could be a clean, fresh diet, But he also added, no one's renouncing this type of traditional local pastry filled with cheese that everyone there eats, so it can't be that. And he said it could also be the physical activity, because despite the fact it doesn't actually even have a gym, it's that small, elderly people, the mayor says, have always walked a lot, and he thinks that that could particularly be women.
1: Yep, no, it all makes sense, doesn't it? Thank you very much, Alice. 22 minutes past six.
20: Nathan Rarity's in the studio. We're going to go to him shortly, but it was just when Alice described the pastry, the local pastry with cheese.
4: It's got cheese in it.
20: Your face.
4: Oh, it
20: your
4: did.
20: Face
4: I went
20: looked,
4: there.
20: It was
4: there.
20: Such a beautiful picture of whimsy and desire. It was just glorious to behold. We could all go one of those this morning. Right, bottom trawling. It could be a make or break policy when it comes time to form the next government. Opportunity, which poll after poll is named as this election's potential kingmaker, says it won't form a coalition unless the parties agree to a bottom trawling ban. So it's a bottom line. Both Labor and National, which have previously each ruled out a ban on bottom trawling, remember the Greens have called for this, have started easing their tone as November 7 creeps up. Felix Walton has more.
5: Bottom trawling has become an unexpected hot-button issue this election, with the projected kingmaker Opportunity listing a ban as one of its five bottom lines. Last week, the party's leader, Kule Wong, set her terms for post-election negotiations.
6: Opportunity will require an end to bottom trawling in sensitive areas, including the Hauraki Gulf, immediately, and we'll begin work to progressively phase it out completely.
5: That policy has upset commercial fisheries. Moana New Zealand Chief Executive Steve Tarrant says the suggestion is irresponsible.
7: People believe that you can just ban bottom trawling, or we can transition away from bottom trawling to another method and everybody will be hunky-dory, right? That is far from the truth. You know, 70% of all of the volume that is caught in New Zealand is by bottom trawling, right? I just think it's irresponsible for any political party to propose effectively shutting down an entire industry through a single blanket policy.
5: The practice involves dragging nets just above or along the ocean floor. Greenpeace Oceans campaigner Ellie Hooper says it's destructive.
24: This is like widespread bulldozing of our oceans, and it needs to stop. We need to start a transition away from it. And we've seen the can kick down the road on this by multiple governments.
5: She says Greenpeace isn't calling for an immediate nationwide ban, but a phased, targeted ban on the most impacted areas.
24: The way we're seeing it represented is that we're calling for all fishers to be out of work. It's just not true. But the thing is, if the

0: populist position that some of the parties have taken, and for both leaders, whilst Christopher Luxon sort of talked around the point, eventually he came to say, well, yes, they'd consider it.
1: He says a ban would represent a massive barrier for the industry.
0: It's all very well to say we're going to phase it out, but there is no technique globally that you can use to catch those fish that are hard on the bottom economically. Until you actually get a technique which can economically catch those fish, you're essentially saying you need to stop catching those fish.
1: But Doug Paulin hopes that once the next government is established and reality sinks in, they'll change course.
2: Felix Walton, our reporter there, and we'll have more on this in the Rural News with Janina Schwanaka, which is coming up just after Nicholas 6:30 headlines. Let's go back to Nathan Rabidi.
3: I was thinking of cheese-filled things.
2: I could go a cheese-filled thing. Yeah. I could go a sausage roll right now.
3: Yeah.
2: I mean, I could go fried rice
3: fried.
2: Anything, any carbs.
3: Fried Fridays.
2: Yeah.
3: Feels like it.
2: We probably won't live as long as those women in the Italian village that Ingrid and Alice were talking about.
3: Oh, I thought that was the secret. Was eating cheese.
4: I think you've got to trial it, don't you?
3: That was my plan. Yeah. That was I only heard that bit.
4: Just
3: that was
4: an experiment of one.
3: I thought, I bet I could do that.
2: Hey, let's look ahead to the weekend in sport. And boy, rugby's dance card is full.
3: It is full. And of course, the NPC has hit quarterfinals time. So I'll jump with that first because tonight at you can get it on TVNZ or at Sky if you got that as well. You'll see Northland versus Tasman. That's your Friday game there. I had a look. All of the teams in the top eight that have got through in the NPC all average more than 30 points a game. So you are going
2: That's
3: to have a lot of points.
2: Because they've all played Wellington.
3: Yeah. Northland, out of all of them, have the best for and against. So they are hosting Tasman.
2: Go Northland.
3: Saturday afternoon's one at Albany. A surging North Harbour who, to be honest, sort of came out of nowhere and everyone went, hey, they're really good now. They're the try-scoring bonus points leaders in the entire NPC. They host Taranaki. Taranaki's been brilliant recently, but they've had some Barretts and some Lords in the team,
2: yes.
3: And that's made things, probably a bit of adjustment for them. And then the 4 o'clock game in Dunedin is Otago, who were the top point scorers, 386 points in their games, up against Hawke's Bay, we stumbled. We lost our Bay title too, and then we've just lost four in a row since then. And then Sunday afternoon at 1:30 is Canterbury, who have stormed in. They've won their last five in a row up against Waikato. So that's the 1:30 game. And that 1:30 game is the curtain raiser for the Farrah Palmer Cup Premiership Final, which sees Canterbury, the Canterbury women, hosting Auckland. So you can head there on Sunday afternoon and you get the men's game. And
2: double header.
3: And then the women's game straight after it. Canterbury should be red-hot favourites there. They haven't lost all year. Manawatu, there's a lot of really good girls' rugby comes out of there recently, right? So the schools like Manukura and Fielding Ag that come out with some really good players.
2: Sarah Hirani's out of that.
3: Yes, another one of those, around there. So Manawatu are really, really getting better and better and better. Canterbury smashed them in the semi-final 57-7, and they had beaten Auckland previously too. So Auckland's got a big job ahead of them to try and get that done at that 4 o'clock game. And then the championship final happens on Saturday at midday. I don't know why it's not at Porirua Park, but it's at Henry Park. So Wellington will host Northland for that game. And also fun one too, the Heartland semis are on. So there will be semi-finals hosted in Oamaru and Ashburton. Those are the Meads Cup semi-finals. So North Otago versus King Country. Mid Canterbury versus Thames Valley, and then there's Lahore Cup semi-finals in Levin and Timaru. You've got Horowhenua Kapiti up against Whanganui, and then South Canterbury and Wairarapa Bush as well. And those are always brilliant games. They're about midday or 1 o'clock for those ones. And I love going along to those.
2: So imagine the sausage sizzles at a Heartland.
3: They do. You probably still get a can of Life Lemonade somewhere as well. They're quite good. So there we are. That's just some of the dance card that's full this weekend.
2: Nathan Nardetti, thank you so much. 6:30.
4: You're with Morning Report on RNZ National. Let's check out temperatures around the country. Warmest place at the moment. We're sharing the warmest place around quite a bit this week. Today's winner, New Plymouth, 15 degrees for you. The coldest is Twizel, 4.5 degrees.
2: Coming up before 7 on Morning Report, we're going back to Ukraine. Dan Johnson from the BBC is joining us. A Russian missile strike on a bus has killed at least 30 people there.
4: Fuel prices have reached record highs here. We're going to talk to the Commerce Commission because they are keeping an eye on whether those price rises are fair. They say they won't hesitate to call out unjustified rises.
2: And in Rural News, we're picking up on Felix Walton's story that we just played you. This is the ban on bottom trawling. And Janina is going to tell us what seafood industry leaders think.
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1: Bottom trawling is shaping up as a key issue in negotiations to form the next government. The Opportunity Party says an immediate ban in sensitive areas like the Hauraki Gulf is one of its bottom lines. Both Labour and National have previously suggested they would not back a ban. But in this week's leaders debate, Chris Hipkins said he supports one and Christopher Luxon said he's open to it. Consumer NZ says Labour's airline policy should prevent travellers being lured in by a headline price and then stung by extra fees at checkout. Labour has promised to force airlines to show full prices with fees included up front. Consumer Chief Executive John Duffy says it would prohibit what's called drip pricing,
2: where businesses attract you in with a headline price and then add fees and taxes and levies and all sorts of things along the purchasing journey so that what you end up paying is much higher than what you originally thought you'd be paying. Anything that can stop that is a good thing for consumers.
1: John Duffy says the Fair Trading Act already prohibits misleading pricing, but it's not clear. The head of the World Meteorological Organization has called on governments to take action now to tackle the effects of an exceptionally strong El Niño. The climate phenomenon is expected to intensify in the coming months, bringing droughts and flooding to many parts of the world. Celeste Saulo says governments need to plan for intense heat waves and changing patterns of rainfall. Researchers say New Zealand has never done enough to eliminate endemic tuberculosis among Māori. An article published in the New Zealand Medical Journal says TB rates among Māori are more than five times higher than for European New Zealanders. Researcher Nina Scott says efforts to control the disease historically focused on non-Māori populations. She says a dedicated elimination strategy is now needed. US prosecutors have filed additional charges against the former Venezuelan President Nicolas Maduro and his wife Celia Flores. The new accusations relate to the alleged torture of people detained by Mr. Maduro's regime, including American citizens. The couple are awaiting trial on narco-terrorism charges in New York, to which they've pleaded not guilty. Firefighters will keep monitoring flare-ups at Otago's Walter Peak for the next few days. They managed yesterday to fully contain a blaze that burned through more than 1,300 hectares of tussock. An inspection will be done from the air on Monday. That's the news. Met Service forecast for the main centres today. Auckland is mainly fine, but some cloud late morning and afternoon, and easterlies for a while afternoon and early evening, high of 21. Tauranga gets cloudier this morning. There's the chance of a shower late afternoon. Easterlies dying out then, 21. Hamilton mainly fine, could get a shower from late afternoon, light winds in 22. Wellington early low cloud and drizzle and then fine spells. Southeasterlies die out early evening, 19. Christchurch may have drizzle at first, but then fine breaks towards midday. Cloud again towards evening, northeasterlies and 16 degrees. Dunedin low cloud morning and evening, otherwise fine. Northeasterlies and 16 as well. It's 26 minutes to 7.
3: Thanks, Nicola. That is time for the rural news. Janina Schwanaker is with us. Kia ora, good morning, Janina.
4: Morning, Ingrid.
3: We've been hearing about the politicians sort of toying with the idea of a ban on bottom trawling. Seafood industry leaders, not surprisingly, concerned about that.
4: Yes, that's right. So bottom trawling, for those who don't know, is the practice of dragging a heavily weighted net across the seafloor to catch the largest quantity of fish possible. And it actually makes up about 70% of all fish caught commercially in New Zealand. Now, at the recent leaders' debate, both National Party leader Christopher Luxon and Labour's Chris Hipkins said they were open to phasing in a ban on the practice. And the Opportunity Party has also made it a bottom line as part of any post-election negotiations. Sea Lord Chief Executive Doug Paulin says he's disappointed, but feels politicians would find it more challenging than they expected without an alternative fishing method. He says wild-caught fish from trawlers is the most sustainable form of protein production.
5: I think it's always going to be a balanced discussion even after the election, regardless of which coalition gets into power, because at the end of the day, the ramifications of an end to bottom trawling is substantial to both iwi and to the New Zealand economy. When you don't have actually any other method of catching the fish that are caught using those trawl techniques. And once you understand the scientific data, you can see that it's a very sustainable method of protein production.
4: Doug Paulin says if there was a replacement technology, the industry would be the first to adopt it and was already taking steps to be more sustainable. He says across New Zealand waters as a whole, less than 2% is bottom trawled each year and about a third is closed to bottom trawling. iwi-owned seafood company Moana New Zealand's chief executive, Steve Tarrant, agreed industry would adopt a different technology if it were available.
6: I just think it's irresponsible for any political party to propose effectively shutting down an entire industry through a single blanket policy that's not grounded in robust science, evidence, or credible assessment of the consequences. From ourselves and seagulls' perspective, I mean, we're talking between 1,000 and 1,300 jobs at risk. We're talking about billions of dollars. We're talking significant impacts here.
4: Steve Tarrant says social media portrayals of overseas fishing practices has eroded social licence here. Now, Labor further detailed it would stop bottom trawling in the Hauraki Gulf Marine Park and limit bottom trawling in sensitive areas and seamounts, adding fisheries management should be guided by science and target protection of vulnerable ecosystems while supporting sustainable fishing communities. Meanwhile, National said it's open to continuing to review bottom trawling, but does not support a full blanket ban, adding the balance must be between environmental management and commercial fishing. The Green Party's long-time position is to end the practice, while New Zealand First is a strong advocate for the practice and the industry, and the ACT Party does not support a total ban on bottom trawling either.
3: Right, a lot of different views there. Now, from its Taranaki base, a farm-turned-nursery is bringing flowers to the world.
4: That's right. Eric Lander's eye for dark-coloured orchids has turned a struggling sheep farm into a nursery, breeding bespoke blooms, which end up in vases from Japan to New York. Lander Orchids started in 1980 when the now 80-year-old was looking for a way to supplement farm income.
7: We had a sheep farm and a dairy farm at that stage, and the sheep farm was doing terribly badly, so I was looking for something different to sort of boost the finances. And my sister took me along to visit an orchid nursery up in Whakatane, and I looked at it and I thought, oh, well, I might be able to do that.
4: Eric Lander now has four large greenhouses on the family farm tucked in the hills below Mount Taranaki. His blooms are bred to meet the Northern Hemisphere demand before the Dutch market flowers come in. And you can hear more on Country Life this evening and tomorrow morning after the 7 o'clock news.
3: Excellent. Thank you very much, Janina. 22 minutes to 7.
8: We're going to return to Ukraine now, where a Russian strike on a bus has killed at least 33 people and wounded 18 others. Local officials accusing Russia of targeting the vehicle to kill civilians. This follows a recent surge in Russian attacks across Ukraine and a sharp increase in civilian casualties. The UN says more civilians were killed in the first 7 months of this year than in all of 2025. Just before we came on air, I spoke to BBC Ukraine correspondent Dan Johnson.
9: This was a Russian glide bomb attack that hit in the city centre of Kramatorsk at around 10 a.m. local time in the morning. These were minibuses that shuttle people around the city. They were busy at the time. We know that at least 30 people have been killed there, at least 18 were wounded, and the pictures from the scene show just what emergency workers were confronted with when they arrived there. They were actually still under drone attack and had to have the police try and shoot down Russian drones so that they could actually get close enough to treat the casualties, the wounded, and deal with those who had been killed in this attack. They say that it was so severe that they are having problems actually identifying the people who were caught up in this. But it's underlined to everyone just how risky life is in frontline cities like Kramatorsk, even for people just doing something as ordinary as taking the bus, trying to get round their city. They are literally taking their lives in their hands. I've been speaking to people in the east of Ukraine today who've been talking about just how dangerous public transport is. We've seen the bus routes now suspended in Kramatorsk and Slovyansk. The head of regional government says he simply can't take the risk of passengers' lives and the lives of the drivers who literally are on the front line of this conflict, feeling the impact of Russian drones and glide bombs.
8: So this was a glide bomb. You talk about drones descending as people were trying to do rescue work, but the big damage, the bus was destroyed by a glide bomb, right? That's not a dumb bomb. These bombs go directly for targets, don't they?
9: Yes, we're told this was a glide bomb. It is an old-school Soviet bomb that is dropped by a plane, but it's had wings added to it so that it actually glides into Russian territory, into Ukrainian territory, and that means at least to some degree it can be targeted. So whether they were actually intending to hit these buses or not is unclear, But local officials are saying these are the sorts of targets, civilian targets, that Russia is now increasingly hitting because they say Russia wants to maximise civilian casualties and that targeting public transport networks, including the roads, the railways, bridges and petrol stations, which have all been hit increasingly over recent weeks. These are all ways of putting fear into the Ukrainian population, but also causing more injuries and loss of life.
8: What's been the response from Ukraine's President Volodymyr Zelensky?
9: He's given a furious reaction to this response, to this attack, and said that it would not go unanswered. He was hosting Britain's Foreign Secretary Ed Miliband, who's on his first visit to Ukraine. He was actually shown the damage, the aftermath of an attack on an apartment block to the east of Kyiv. That was hit yesterday. 22 people were killed there. So it's been a particularly deadly 24 hours across Ukraine. And President Volodymyr Zelensky said that Russia should feel a harsh response in retaliation for these attacks. It's not clear exactly what he means by that, what the likely targets of that response could be. Ukraine is at pains to say that it does not target the sort of civilian infrastructure and targets that Russia has repeatedly hit. But the president is promising that Russia will feel the impact of its latest attacks on Ukraine.
8: Dan, you're speaking to us from a car. Where are you in Ukraine?
9: I'm actually travelling through the Kharkiv region in the northeast of Ukraine. We were about 50 miles from Kramatorsk today, doing some filming when that news came through. So I've done some reporting in response to that attack, and there have been a number of air raid alerts in this part of the country today. So everywhere you go in Ukraine, you feel the impact of Russia's ongoing war. The situation in Kyiv has been desperate with the constant air raids over recent days and weeks. And the public transport network has become increasingly a focus of Russia's attacks. So I was talking to people even away from the front line who said they are in fear of taking public transport now because they simply don't know if it's going to be hit. One lady told me that it's in God's hands whether journeys can be safely completed or not. I was looking at one bus station that was hit earlier in the conflict that's no longer in use, and a number of the public transport routes around there have been disrupted, have been suspended long term because it's simply not safe to run public transport into some of these towns and villages. So I was talking to a lady who'd taken the bus from Kharkiv out to a smaller town, but she was then actually waiting for the military to pick her up. They are running lifts for local people to get them to their homes and villages because it's simply too dangerous to move people around in concentrated numbers in case they become a target.
8: That's the BBC's Ukraine correspondent, Dan Johnson. It's 16 minutes to 7.
3: And you're with Morning Report on RNZ National. Fuel prices have reached a record high since the Iran war began, causing more pain at the pump for many of us. The Commerce Commission is charged with monitoring prices at the pump here and says it won't hesitate to call out unjustified price rises. Commissioner Brian Chappell joins us now. Kia ora, good morning.
10: Good morning.
3: Listeners will be worried about what they're paying for petrol and diesel these days. Can you tell us just briefly about the role of the Commerce Commission here? What is within your scope? What are the key numbers and timeframes that you're looking at?
10: Sure. Petrol stations are free to set their prices. We don't control those, but we do have a monitoring role. And the other key role we have is to help ensure that the independent distributors, that's the likes of Waitomo or MPD, are able to access fuel, that the contracts they get from the main importers are better than they were previously. And so that has freed up competition and allowed those stations to expand and operate and provide more competition into the market.
3: When you're assessing whether prices are justified or not, what factors are you taking into consideration there?
10: So we have some really good estimates of what it's costing the fuel importers to pay for the fuel they're bringing into New Zealand. And in recent months, that's become quite disjointed at times from the Brent crude price that's often reported. So refineries are charging higher margins and they're varying through time. So we have estimates of that and then the transport costs into New Zealand. That gives us a cost of our average cost of fuel into New Zealand, and then we compare that with average retail prices in New Zealand, and we can see how that margin's changing. We publish those data on a fortnightly basis at the moment. We've been publishing it since earlier this year, and we can see that spread, if you like, that extra cost in New Zealand hasn't been increasing through time.
3: Okay, so nothing to suggest that the petrol companies here are charging more than they should be. Is that what you're saying?
10: Correct.
3: What, do you look at the overall margins and profits that they're making?
10: We don't have a way of breaking down all the individual costs that firms that costs in New Zealand. So there's obviously their own transport and distribution costs, and they'll have risen because those are diesel trucks. And then there'll be the various costs that the different retailers are charging as well, and sometimes as independent distributors that it's going through who will have costs as well. So we don't have information on all those different layers in the market. So that's why we're looking at the price coming into New Zealand and then the end price for the consumer.
3: Yeah, and you mentioned there that there is some disconnect between the Brent crude price and what the fuel companies here are actually paying. So are you saying there that, you know, if we're sitting at home, we see those prices come up and see the Brent crude has gone up or down, for example, we can't automatically assume that that is going to show up at the pump in the next, day or two or week or whatever it may be?
10: Yeah, that's right. There used to be a really good relationship there 10 years ago, and that's why everyone focuses on Brent crude. But about 5 years ago or so, that changed, and that's continued to change even more since the most recent conflict.
3: Okay. And you say you don't have any controls over, obviously, what the companies set their prices at. What can you do if you were to see something that you thought, you know, that doesn't add up?
10: So we can certainly comment, and what we have seen in the past where we've seen price movements that in particular areas that look a bit odd, and we've had a look at it, talked to the companies involved, and then made some comments, the prices in that area has settled down. So comment is one thing, using our voice, and people don't like to be called out. So I think that's probably why we're not seeing problems at the moment.
3: But just to clarify, price gouging isn't actually illegal?
10: No.
3: Okay, appreciate your time this morning. That is Brian Chappell, Commissioner from the Commerce Commission. It is 12 minutes to 7.
8: Is this a story about price gouging, or is the markup just so extraordinary in the context of the cost of the labour? Some workers in Southeast Asia are being paid less than $2 an hour to make, wait for it, official football shirts sold by some of the world's biggest football clubs. Workers in two factories told a BBC investigation they struggle to make ends meet, and they make up to 700 items a day. The BBC's Dan Rowan reports.
11: We traced production of official Adidas kit to two factories in Cambodia's capital, Phnom Penh. There we found some workers earn a basic salary at or just above the local minimum wage. Their testimony is voiced by actors.
12: Workers get paid less than $10 to make around 400 to 500 shirts a day. They make a ton of money off that, but give almost nothing to the workers.
11: The factories aren't owned by Adidas, but are primary suppliers to the sportswear giant. Inside, we found official kit for some of the world's biggest clubs, Arsenal, Liverpool, Celtic, Real Madrid and more. Workers also told us about the pressure they're under.
13: People have to rush so hard to meet targets that they don't have time for bathroom breaks, which leaves them exhausted. On top of that, you can get scolded if undone clothes start piling up on your table.
11: More than 6,000 people work across the two factories, the vast majority of them women. Two more workers described conditions inside.
14: The factory is hot and humid. The company does not allow workers to take longer breaks to cool down.
15: I got electric shock for the second time by a bare wire, but they only took action after the second time I got shocked.
11: This all comes at a time when football fans are being urged to buy official kits rather than cheaper counterfeit products. But these findings will lead many supporters to question whether or not the real thing is worth the price tag and the role that the clubs play in all of this.
16: These are conditions that exist across the sector for many millions of workers producing our clothes around the world.
11: Anna Breyer is from campaign group Labour Behind the Label.
16: clubs need to send a really strong message that they won't put its name on their shirt if workers are not treated with respect.
17: Adidas told us it's taken a variety of measures to ensure fair and safe working conditions across its supply chain, reviewing supplier conduct and working to address problems where necessary. It says workers are usually paid considerably more than the minimum wage, that specific guidance is in place to manage heat, and that its standards do not permit any form of harassment. 6,000 miles from where these shirts are made, supporters may expect buying official kit to guarantee certain standards. But there are now fresh questions over what goes on at the other end of the supply chain.
8: The BBC's Dan Rowan reports, if you wear that kit and you've just learnt what the people who make it are being paid, we'd love to hear from you. 2101. It's 9 minutes to seven. I guess Naomi Klein told us this in No Logo, what, 25 years ago? Time for the business news now with Giles Beckford. More dinner, Giles.
18: More dinner to you, John.
8: A lot has been said about the performance of New Zealand shares versus overseas markets, but are they really that unloved?
18: Well, the local share market may start attracting more attention from overseas investors in the coming year. That's the view of one fund management firm. The local market has trailed the spectacular gains from we see overseas. Of course, it's technology stocks, in particular in the States. It's the Magnificent Seven, as they call them, which lead the charge. The head of diversified funds, Greg Fleming, at Salt Funds Management, says that the NZX offers reliable dividends in defensive healthcare and utility stocks. He says those qualities offer investors an alternative to the tech-heavy markets overseas.
19: The other thing about the New Zealand equity market is it's cheap from a global point of view, both because of its valuation and because the Kiwi dollar is so low. So if you're an offshore investor and you have euro or Swiss francs or USD to park somewhere as a diversifier, it won't be too long before New Zealand's market will come up on the radar.
18: Now, Greg Fleming says he expects upcoming US earnings season, which starts in the next week, to be another strong one. Growth, of course, concentrated in technology, energy and industrial companies. And we should note that yesterday, mortgage broker and asset management firm Squirrel was at an NZX Tech Investor Day. And its chief executive, David Cunningham, says that the firm plans to list on the local exchange in 2027. Something to look forward to. They'll be rubbing their hands at NZX on that news.
8: Yeah, they will be. Boy, they'll be delighted to have some fresh blood. One of our major banks trying to help firms cope with future energy shocks, Giles?
18: It's from ASB. They are hoping that they can help firms get into energy resilience and perhaps future-proof their operations. Energy, of course, is a big concern. Three quarters of businesses in the ASB survey rank it as number two, just behind economic uncertainty. Now, that survey shows that about a third had raised prices because of energy costs and uncertainty. About a fifth have reduced production hours or output, and significant numbers also putting off investment decisions and expansion. The Executive General Manager of Corporate Banking, Jonathan Oram, says it's aiming to help businesses invest confidently in more efficient buildings. He says 37% of businesses could operate for more than only 37% of businesses could operate for more than 3 days if their main energy source went down.
20: Economic uncertainty remains the number one concern, but actually energy is a large part of that. So not surprising that as the second biggest concern, energy has been called out separately.
18: Well, that's Jonathan Oram from ASB, and the bank is using a platform that it's developed in association with a building performance firm called Tether.
8: Gosh, that's an interesting the figure you gave us there. So just over a third of businesses could survive for more than 3 days if their primary energy source is down.
18: Yeah.
8: It doesn't
18: fill you with confidence, does it?
8: No, it doesn't. Labor's going to cancel the investment boost if elected. This is obviously the National Party's, the coalition government's program. The big question is how much will it save, I guess?
18: There's a bit of argy-bargy about this, as you would expect. My savings are bigger than your savings, depending on what colour party you're following. Labor says it'll save $7.7 billion if it cancels the policy and allow businesses, which will allow businesses to claim an immediate 20% tax deduction on the cost of new assets. But Finance Minister, National Spokesperson on Finance, Nicola Willis, says the cost of investment boost is actually only $5.5 billion. That leaves a gap of $2.2 billion to argue over. A partner at the law firm Denton's, Bruce Bernacchi, has been looking at the issue. He says he hasn't seen all the modelling, but Willis's explanation probably makes sense.
0: The explanation that the government is giving makes more sense, right? Because the way investment boost works is, let's say you buy an asset for $100, you get to write off 20% upfront, and then you bring its cost down to 80, and then you depreciate that remaining 80 over the life of the asset. So you're not getting an extra, you know, tax write-off, you're just accelerating it.
18: That's Bruce Bernacchi from Denton's. In another twist, the economist at Simplicity, Shamabul Yaqob, says repeal should raise more than the scheme's ongoing net costs.
8: Okay, that's interesting. Right, we should get Shamabul on. Yet another warning about the potential downside threats of artificial intelligence. Oh. Boy, these are coming thick and fast, aren't they?
18: Yeah, this is this morning's first one. We'll bring you another couple, I think, during the day, undoubtedly. Global cybersecurity firm Fortinet is warning local businesses, move now to protect your digital assets. Dual risk of artificial intelligence and quantum computing are coming on head on. The two technologies are seen to make easy work of decrypting most existing digital devices and systems, probably in the next 2 to 3 years. Fortinet's Senior Vice President Filippo Cassini says protecting infrastructure is an immediate concern.
21: Companies need to build a kind of a roadmap in which first they take a look at their assets, digital assets in general, and then they build a strategy in order to be quantum ready. On the AI side, the risk is more related to cyber. This requires a review of automation and gaining the capabilities to be able to counter potential threats.
18: Well, Filippo Cassini says it's something that everybody needs to be interested in and take precautions, whether you're a big or small business or even consumers like us.
8: Thank you, Giles. What are the markets doing?
18: Quick look. Wall Street is weaker. Bond markets continue to weigh on it. Higher oil prices also there at the moment. The Dow is down 0.1%. The Nasdaq down 1.5%. The S&P 500 down 0.7%. On the oil front, can tell you that Brent crude did spike above $105, but President Trump not so long ago said no plans to attack Iran before the midterm elections. So that's seen Brent come back down to about $103 an ounce. And Kiwi dollar, it's nice and steady, 56 US cents, 80 and a half Australian. And I'll update all the numbers for you around 7:30.
8: Charles Beckford, thank you very much.

0: Surrey. 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
1: Good set of pipes on the old Tui. What a beautiful sound. 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Irirangi o Aotearoa. Kia ora, good morning everyone. 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
2: Ko John Campbell ahau. It's Friday. Rā meri, October the 9th. Top stories this morning. Compensation for delayed baggage and more transparent fair pricing. Labour promises to make air travel more competitive. But how do we keep regional routes going?
1: Staying on the campaign trail, Nationals proposed changes to the welfare system.
2: And life jackets become mandatory on all recreational boats up to 6 metres in length. Sail with us.
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4: RNZ News at 7. Kia ora, good morning. I'm Nicola Wright. Bottom trawling is shaping up as a key policy for negotiations on forming the next government. The Opportunity Party says it won't make a deal unless its partners agree to an immediate ban in sensitive areas like the Hauraki Gulf. Dean Bedford reports.
5: Both National and Labor had previously suggested they won't ban bottom trawling, but changed their position during Tuesday's leaders' debate. Labor's Chris Hipkins said he supported a ban, while Christopher Luxon said he was open to it. That's upset commercial fishers, who have called it populist and irresponsible. Sea Lord's Doug Paulin says that would be harder to implement than the politicians realise. Greenpeace Oceans campaigner Ellie Hooper says bottom trawling is destructive, and they want to see a phased, targeted ban on the worst affected areas.
4: The coalition parties have slightly extended their lead over the left bloc in the latest opinion poll. The Taxpayers Union Curia poll has the major parties neck and neck, each just over 28%. National dropped half a percentage point while Labour rose more than 2 points. The Greens dipped slightly to 13 while New Zealand First increased by 4 points to 12 and ACT was down 1 to 9. Opportunity was just under the 5% threshold required to enter Parliament. On those numbers, National, New Zealand First and ACT could govern together. Air New Zealand says it already adheres to some of the requirements within Labour's policy designed to boost airline transparency and competition. If elected, Labour will force airlines to show full prices with fees included up front and refund customers for cancelled or significantly delayed flights. The national carrier says when flights are cancelled for reasons within its control, travellers are automatically rebooked with the option of a refund or credit instead. For cancellations it can't control, it rebooks customers or offers a credit. A Defence Force commander warned that New Zealand would be cut off from information exchanges within the Five Eyes intelligence group if it did not sign up to build a new digital supersystem. A month later, the government signed up to what's dubbed Project Arcadia. Phil Pennington reports.
6: Newly released briefings show the internal warning in April came as Defence considered whether to help build Arcadia. The US in May announced the work on a new digital backbone linking the five countries' militaries. The briefings say joining it will let the NZDF go far beyond what it could afford alone without loss of national control. But they also say Arcadia will become so foundational to the armies, including for fighting and intelligence gathering, that not signing up would effectively cut off New Zealand from Five Eyes information.
4: A Lower Hutt business owner says he has endured a foul stench coming from a nearby sewage treatment plant for years. The region's water agency, Tiakiwai, is spending $150 million to reduce the smell from the plant in Seaview. Jason Everly, who owns the nearby business On Roads Logistics, says when the smell is bad, it's difficult to work. Tiakiwai says it's on track to finish the works by December next year. Researchers say contact tracing needs to be much wider if New Zealand is to eliminate tuberculosis. An article in the medical journal says TB rates among Māori are 5 times higher than among European New Zealanders. Researcher Dr. Nina Scott says public health teams are currently under-resourced.
7: In order to eliminate TB, you need to try and find everybody who may have been infected by TB, by the person who has TB. And the way that public health teams are resourced currently is they don't actually have the capacity to trace as many of the contacts as need to be traced.
4: Dr. Scott says people with TB may also need housing and financial support. British police have accepted that the search warrants used to search Andrew Mountbatten Windsor's homes earlier this year were unlawful. The search took place in February and the former prince was arrested on suspicion of misconduct in public. He denies any wrongdoing. The Canadian writer Anne Carson has won this year's Nobel Prize for Literature. The Nobel Committee said they had selected her for her bold and inventive work that has created new forms for contemporary literature. The 76-year-old has written more than 20 books. That's the news. With sport, here's Barry Guy.
0: The Wallabies' confidence is high after their upset win over the Springboks last month, but finally winning the Bledisloe Cup again is not something that has been talked about within their camp ahead of tomorrow's test at Eden Park. The last time Australia held the Cup was in 2002, and veteran prop Alan Alaalatoa says while the win over South Africa was a boost, they remain process-driven.
8: We're just at a stage where we're focused on, you know, more so on ourselves, on, you know, how we continue to get better every day. Like, there's things that we've changed throughout our process over the course of the last 4 weeks, because we're still trying to find out a lot more about ourselves and get the best out of each other every day to then go out on the weekend and just play off our instincts, you know.
0: Wellington golfer Daniel Hillier hit a hole-in-one during the opening round of the Spanish Open at Madrid. His ace won him a $230,000 BMW and has him tied for fourth, one shot off the leaders. It is the fifth hole-in-one of his career. Koina na pūrongo, ha kine kine, that's your sports news. Nicola's back with the weather next.
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4: Forecast from Met Service to midnight for Northland and Auckland, it's fine. Just some areas of morning cloud or fog. Waikato te Whanganui, including Coromandel Peninsula, Bay of Plenty in the central high country. Mainly fine, but some morning cloud or fog. Isolated showers from afternoon. Gisborne to Wairarapa, occasional drizzly showers easing in Wairarapa this afternoon. Manawatu to Wellington, fine at times, patchy morning drizzle for Wellington. Nelson, also Marlborough to Otago, excluding Clutha, mostly cloudy, patchy drizzle this morning in eastern parts of Marlborough to Otago. Fine breaks for a while this afternoon, isolated showers inland. Buller to Fiordland, mostly fine, but isolated showers in Buller from afternoon. Clutha and Southland, fine apart from some morning fog, isolated afternoon showers inland, and then it's cloudier tonight. Chatham Islands, the odd morning shower with fine breaks this afternoon. For the main centres, Tāmaki, Makaurau, Auckland is mainly fine, some cloud late morning and afternoon. Easterlies for a while afternoon and early evening, 21. Tauranga, cloudier in the morning and then the chance of a shower late afternoon. Easterlies dying out then, 21. Hamilton, mainly fine, could get a shower from late afternoon, light winds in 22. Wellington, fine spells, southeasterlies dying out early evening, 19. Christchurch may have drizzle at first, then fine breaks towards midday. Cloud again towards evening, northeasterlies in 16. And Dunedin, low cloud, morning and evening, otherwise fine. Northeasterlies in 16. It's 7 minutes past seven.
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2: Ngā mihi o te ata, kia koutou katoa. It's so wonderful to have your company. Thank you for being with us. It's Friday, so forgive me for starting this next interview with a dad joke. How do you start a small regional airline? You open a larger one and wait. In the past few years, the list of regional services and even airlines that haven't survived is long and dispiriting. Kapiti Auckland, Westport Wellington, Masterton Auckland, Invercargill Wellington Direct, Jetstar Regional, Eagle Airways, all gone. There's also been a recently announced government loan and support package for regional service providers brave enough and good enough to make their routes work, but punch drunk after fuel price rises and their many impacts. We've been speaking a great deal about this on Morning Report, interviews with airlines and the regional communities they serve and can no longer serve. And into the space yesterday stepped the Labor Party, promising to make air travel more competitive and better value, and also to keep regional operators in the air. Labor's Consumer Affairs spokesperson, Arena Williams, joins us now. Ata Maria.
12: Morena, thanks for having me.
2: Pleasure, pleasure. Right, let's begin with how tough aviation is in this country. And a simple fact, Air New Zealand suffered a net loss after taxation of $242 million for the 12 months to 30 June. How the hell do we serve consumers, airlines, and everything you are hoping to do in that environment?
12: Well, that's exactly the right question, because New Zealand's geography means that we are all dependent on the airlines to get around the country, whether it's for family birthdays, weddings, important events. For most New Zealanders, they cannot choose to fly, to get to the regions in any other way but flying. So if we only have one choice, we need that choice to be fair, and we need proper consumer protections around it like other countries have. And where there could be choice, but regional airlines haven't been able to compete with their big competitor jostling them on that route, there should be fair access and they should be able to expand over time.
2: All of this, though, in the context of the fact that that all airlines are struggling. So if we go through the government's announcement of a from the Regional Infrastructure Fund, working capital grants for regional airlines, right? Air Chatham, 17 mil, Sounds Air, 4.5 mil, Golden Bay Air, 1.1 mil, Sun Air, 2.8 mil. This is just to keep these guys going, essentially.
12: Yeah, well, what the government has announced there is recycling funds from an earlier announcement that was supporting regional air connectivity. And you might look at that and say, well, they're subsidising around the edges of one monopolist that has control of the market. And we want to get to the root of the problem. We want to use competition in those regional routes to make sure that there are long-term viable solutions. We're not just getting to the end of the line where we're looking at those regional communities losing a flight and then stepping in. You know, there is also a proposal to work alongside government, local government and airports in the regions to be able to support these flights in the long term. And this announcement is also about how we do that. But we've got to get to the start of the problem first, is that when New Zealanders are booking their flights and they have disruptions or they have cancellations, they're not able to get the flight that they have paid for. In many cases, they're made to take credit. So we're going to fix that at the front end and then build competition over time.
2: I want to get to the consumer, but I think the systemic, the kind of structure, the scaffolding and how difficult it is. Let's use Auckland Whakatane, for example. Air New Zealand pulls out of that route. Air Chathams goes in. Air Chathams are going to join us later in the program. I think that's a loss-making route for them at the moment. You talk about competition. Why the hell would a competitor want to enter that route?
12: It is difficult for those competitors. And one of the solutions that we're proposing here is for Air Chathams to be able to get code share and pass-through arrangements so it's clear to passengers that they can not only book from Auckland to Whakatane with Air Chats, but they can also book an international route straight into Whakatane from what it looks like from the consumer's perspective is straight through. But from the airline's perspective is a code sharing arrangement, because when we have international visitors, those larger airlines aren't passing on the international visitors straight into the regional airline.
2: Why should they? Why should they? Why should Emirates pass someone on to Air Chathams?
12: We should make sure that when we have international visitors, they are getting that pass through into the regional networks. Emirates doesn't want to fly the Whakatane route, but its customers do want to get there. So there should be rules around making sure that those international customers are getting the best experience when they're enjoying the best of what New Zealand has to offer.
2: Okay, so what is Labor going to do meaningfully to get competition into non-profitable routes? I mean, if you drive the prices down even further, they become less profitable, don't they?
12: Well, you've got to look at, there are these regional airlines which are able to make these routes profitable if they're given the right conditions, if they're able to use the right kind of infrastructure at airports, if they're able to have the right kind of competitiveness with the regional airlines, and if they're able to access things like codeshare, because they're running the right kind of aircraft on those routes and they've got the right people for the job. But where they've got a large competitor who is, say, restricting the space at the airport that they're able to use, the kind of infrastructure at the airport they're able to use, it makes it more difficult and it adds on costs. I'm not saying this announcement has everything that they will need, but those are three things in terms of the code sharing, the infrastructure and their competitive conditions alongside their larger competitor that will make a difference over time. And I was with one of the founders of one of our small airlines yesterday. He was saying, you know, this has been a feature of the New Zealand market where the large competitors are jostling their smaller competitors over time, and where things change in the airline industry and more people are flying, economic conditions are better, that's when the screws comes on. We need to get this right now. And times are hard for those airlines, but if we get the competition settings right now, in 5 years and 10 years, we'll see much more growth in those smaller airlines and able to service a regional network.
13: Labor's Consumer Affairs spokesperson, Arena Williams, thank you for your time this morning. We're going to talk to a regional airline about all of this and how we can ensure that you, if you live in, I don't know, a regional community like Whakatane, do have a viable air service in and out of your community. 14 minutes past seven.
1: And you're with Morning Report on RNZ National. Well, National wants to introduce random drug testing of beneficiaries and cut payments to some by up to $81 a week as part of its five-point welfare plan. The job seekers who've been on a benefit for two of the last 3 years will lose about $48 a week, and those with dependent children would lose $24. It also wants to double the non-entitlement period for beneficiaries who repeatedly leave a job without a sufficient reason and provide more work-focused support for 30,000 job seekers who've been on a benefit for more than a year. The Salvation Army's Emma Hunter told Checkpoint that the policy would increase material hardship.
14: There are currently 169,000 children in child poverty, and children don't get to choose parental circumstances. And what we also know is that the impacts of material hardship can be lifelong.
1: Thomas Maharaj is the founder and director of Wellington Employment Service, IMIN, helping job seekers to find jobs, and he joins us now. Kia ora, good morning.
15: Kia ora, good morning.
1: Just to be clear, you partner with MSD for your service. Can you tell us just briefly what IMIN actually does?
15: Yeah, absolutely. So IMIN offers pre-employment placework and in-works placement and in-work support services, making sure that job seekers are upskilled to take on employment, of course, but also have the support there to make sure that employment becomes long-term.
1: Okay. Now, National says random drug testing will help people be work-ready. What is your experience?
15: Yeah, so just from a drug testing perspective, you know, what we're seeing is that it's already part of a lot of industries' requirements to get into work, such as in logistics and manufacturing. So, you know, for people who may fail a test but generally want to get clean and move towards work, we think, you know, effective wraparound support could be, you know, really effective in supporting that. And maybe a failed drug test, what we're seeing, could also be an opportunity to identify a barrier and connect someone with support if they are ready to make a change in their life or need to pass that in order to get into work. And you know, just on that note as well, you know, when we think about what support somebody might need, you know, it could be simple encouragement and motivation, having somebody in their corner who's going to fight with them and help them actually obtain that employment job. Or it could be something more of a clinical intervention, which is not something that we offer at the moment, but of course, depends on what shows up.
1: Yeah. How common is it for someone to fail a drug test, some of the people that you're trying to help, or as the National spokesperson has said, maybe not apply for that job in the first place because of the requirement to pass a drug test?
15: Yeah, it happens all the time, to be fair, but what we're doing is working with people long term. So, you know, when we meet with a job seeker, they're not quite at the mark of where they want to do to take on a job such as in logistics or manufacturing, but we continuously work with them week in, week out, help them build the motivation, keep them on track to the point that, you know, they're in a position where they do think that they could pass, and helping them just understand what's actually required to actually take up that job. It is a criteria for those jobs, so they know what's expected of them. And of course, if they don't get that job, there's repercussions for that as well.
1: National wants to cut benefits for people who've been without a job for 2 years. What do you think the impact of that would be?
15: Yeah, I've met job seekers, of course, every week we do, who've been on the benefit, you know, for a significant period of time sometimes, and you know they're working hard, and sometimes they just need a bit of encouragement and extra support to actually apply the right ways. But equally, there's probably people there that have been there for quite a while and probably aren't putting the effort in. So, you know, maybe another measure that probably needs to be explored in a bit more detail would be to understand the employment activities undertaken by a job seeker during that time on benefit, and taking that into account when looking at reduced payments. That would be my sort of opinion on that anyway.
1: I mean, do you see it as a motivator for people?
15: It could become a motivator, especially if they haven't been taking up employment tasks. I think that's the key part that I see. It's, you know, people that are on the benefit and probably aren't working hard to get into education, employment or training or putting the effort in. But I do see that as the key catalyst. So, yeah, I guess you could say after a couple of years, for some people it might be a motivating factor. You know, but I would say for the large majority, it's about, you know, what are we actually doing to make sure that people are upskilling to take on the employment opportunities that come their way.
1: Tell us a little more about that, about, you know, actually what works.
15: Yeah, so what we find is, you know, the longer you've been out of work, the more rusty your interview skills are going to be, per se. So that's fairly obvious, isn't it? So what we do is we spend a lot of time helping people CVs and cover letters and, you know, interview prep, how they're going to word the fact that they've been out of work for 2 years. And we've got to look at more modern tools around employment support as well. You know, we've got to think about the effects that AI is having on recruitment. We know that there's, you know, there's a native AI integration with Seek at the moment that helps identify high-fit candidates, of course. But in addition to that, things that we're doing is saying, well, actually, how do we help a job seeker tell their why, tell their authentic story of why they actually really want to work? We know employers love that when they can actually visually see a job seeker, hear that story, hear what they have to say, and say, geez, that's somebody I definitely want to take a chance on. And we're seeing the impact of that when we help a job seeker who's been on the benefit for multiple years find their pathway into work fairly quickly, just because they've learnt to tell that story and articulate who they are.
1: Just very briefly, what is the job market like at the moment?
15: Yeah, it's definitely a difficult market. There's definitely jobs out there, of course. Like, we've got lots of jobs on at the moment. The trick for us is actually just upskilling people fast enough and putting the prep in place so that they can actually take up those opportunities. Of course, for us as an organisation, reputation absolutely matters. But we also want to make sure that job seekers have the support before they actually go into an interview. There's nothing worse than applying for heaps and heaps of jobs, finally getting an interview and not giving it your best shot. So we want to help make sure that every job seeker can do that.
1: Appreciate your time and your perspective this morning. Thomas Maharaj, their founder and director of Wellington Employment Service. I'm in 21 minutes past seven.
13: We're going to pick up on a story that Nicola's been giving us in the news throughout the morning. This is the Defence Force Commander warning New Zealand would be cut off from information exchanges within the Five Eyes Intelligence Group if it did not sign up to build a new digital super system. A month later, it signed up to what's dubbed Project Arcadia. The US says it will be the new digital backbone of the five militaries. Newly released briefings say Arcadia will become so foundational, including for fighting and intelligence, that not signing up would effectively have cut New Zealand off. Phil Pennington has been behind all of this good research work, and he joins us now. Hey, Phil, good work here. This sounds like a big deal for NZ and defence, but it also, is there a bit of arm twisting going on here? What's happening?
16: Yeah, morning, John. Yeah, it is a big deal. You know, we keep hearing all the time how we're living in a more volatile, dangerous world. You know, there's been a big changes in threat. Well, this Arcadia looks like it's really the big change in response for the Five Eyes. It really is a big deal. This digital backbone is what the US called it when they announced it back in the middle of the year. And I reported on it then, but it wasn't that clear what we were talking about. And now in these papers, these few briefing papers from the NZDF, we see more of what it's about, and we see more of why New Zealand thought it just couldn't afford not to join, actually.
13: Yeah. So what will Arcadia do and does? I guess the question is, to what extent does it leave us even remotely in control of our own forces, effectively?
16: Yeah, Arcadia basically does everything. It's, if you like, each country retains its own system of data and information management, but then Arcadia joins them all together. And these papers are talking about it enhancing and building everything from warfighting to intelligence gathering all the way through to business systems. The warning that we talked about in the head there, that's from the Defence Force Information Commander to the Vice Chief of Defence, and he's saying back in April, this is when New Zealand was had been approached by the US to join this, and in fact, in May, they do join it. But a few weeks before that, he says, our KD capabilities will become foundational to the way we plan, integrate and execute operations with Five Eye partners. Think about that, John, execute operations. You know, that includes waging war, right? It says, if NZDF doesn't commit to, we will not have access to these foundational capabilities being effectively cut off from future Five Eyes information exchanges. And that's our lifeblood of information. So this is the really big game in town. You're talking about also weapons access. It talks about if we join Arcadia, we will have access to the top technology much more cheaply than we would otherwise. And it says we can do all of this, John, without loss of national control.
13: Okay, we are so overwhelmingly the junior partner in Five Eyes. Yes. To what extent did we come up or help inform this idea?
16: Yeah, that's really interesting. We are a minnow in this tent full of whales, aren't we? But it says here that we actually did come up with the concept of Arcadia over the last 2 years. It's a federated system. What that means, it's not centrally controlled. As I said, each country is going to have its own system. Arcadia is the way that it joins up. But I think we're still living with this big question. If you're fighting with America, with Australia, in a war with China, God help us. You know, how does New Zealand, if we're now integrated into Arcadia, how do we retain operational autonomy? It's one thing to say that we have a national control, but how do you actually do that on the ground with operational autonomy?
13: You mentioned China, and that's our number one trading partner. Yeah. We will actually separately explore what China's reaction to this might be. But, Phil, this sounds like it might cost a lot. What do the papers show about cost?
16: No free lunch in defence, is there, John? In fact, although defence with that $12 billion budget over until 2029 has not become an election issue, I note. It shows in April that it spent about $3 million. There's talk here of tapping budget 2027. And we know from these papers that Arcadia, you know, is aiming at much more power, much more coordination among the Five Eyes, and to be much faster. Just what it will cost, it's a 6-year plan. It's going to be divvied up among the five militaries, but we also know that militaries do have a promise, John, of promising the next big weapon or weapon system, and this is what this is part of, and that not actually working out. But now we are on board with this, we can't get off this train.
13: Okay, boy, Phil, this is really wonderful work by you to reveal all of this. 25 minutes past seven, that's Phil Pennington. And we will explore all the possible permutations of this relationship and its consequences. Stay with us.
1: 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Time for a bit of your feedback coming in on

0: mandatory on all recreational boats up to 6 metres in length. So the rule will apply to people using vessels like jet skis, dinghies, sailboats, kayaks, paddleboards and motorboats. Previous life jacket requirements had actually varied from region to region and the responsibility of usage was largely left to the discretion of the skipper. Water Safety New Zealand Chief Executive Glenn Scanlon joins us now. Kia ora, good morning. It feels like this has been a long time coming. How are you feeling about these changes coming into force?
1: Oh, look, it's absolutely fantastic. It has been decades. This organisation, our organisation and many others have been advocating for it for us for about 77 years, to be honest.
0: Wow.
1: So really practical, sensible step.
0: In terms of the practical, sensible part, what are the key changes here that people need to know from today?
1: Well, it is, as you said in the intro, if you're on a boat that's 6 metres or under and it's underway, you need to be wearing a life jacket. There is no longer any wiggle room in that, although there will be a long period of education as it's rolled out. So it's as simple as it is. And look, most people, well, all people should already have a life jacket on their boats because it's already mandatory to carry them. It's simply taking that simple behavioural change step to put it on.
0: Yeah, so was that the key anomaly?
1: Yes, it was, yeah. And as you said, lots of regional differences. So you could be boating in the Waikato where this rule has actually already been in place at a local Baidor level and chug your way up to Auckland and that rule's not in place. So quite a bit of confusion in the system before as well.
0: What impact do you think this will have?
1: Well, look, we estimate that up to 12 lives a year will be saved. And look, at the moment we have on average 85 New Zealanders drown a year. So that is, it really is the next big step in reducing our drowning toll. It is as big for us as seatbelt legislation was for cars. And again, that's about that behaviour change because you would never get into a vehicle these days without chucking your seatbelt on and we just want it to be the same for boats.
0: You mentioned there'll be an education period. So what happens with enforcement? What are the penalties?
1: Well, look, that's down to Maritime, who's still working through that, and with Harbour Masters. But it's been very clear from them and from others in the sectors that there will be a long period of education first before there's any move to penalties. And if you look at areas like the Waikato, where this rule has been in place in a similar form for some time, they started with a very long education period and actually hand out very, very few fines because people are very good. But they've also taken that time to give people the space to learn what they need to learn.
0: Thank you, Glenn. Glenn Scanlon there, Water Safety New Zealand Chief Executive, 29 minutes past seven.
2: Still to come on Morning Report, and thank you for being with us. New Zealand Rugby has filed a High Court injunction to block a new club. This is up in PNG using the Chiefs' name.
0: And could the Capitals' fortunes be turning a corner? Another major Wellington institution is set to reopen this weekend.
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4: Commercial fishers think politicians will change their views on banning bottom trawling once they realise how difficult it would be. Bottom trawling is shaping up as a key issue for negotiations to form a government. As potential kingmaker, the Opportunity Party has flagged it as a bottom line. Labour's leader says he supports a ban, and Nationals says he is open to one. Sea Lord Chief Executive Doug Paulin says once the implications of a ban become clear, it will be a much harder decision. The Commerce Commission says it's been keeping an eye on fuel prices at the pump and there does not seem to be any price gouging. Prices have hit their highest level since the start of the Iran war. Commissioner Brian Chappell told Morning Report fuel companies are not charging more than they should be. Mr Chappell says while price gouging's not illegal, companies don't want to be called out by the Commission. The US president says his country will not launch an attack on Iran before November's midterm congressional elections. Donald Trump claims the two countries are having productive talks about ending the war, which began in February. The conflict has seen Mr. Trump's domestic approval ratings fall and is weighing heavily on his fellow Republicans as they seek to preserve their narrow majorities. The Returned and Services Association board chair says lessons from an audit of one of RSA's poppy trusts will be used to improve poppy fund management across its network. A review of Papua Nui RSA's poppy trust found serious shortcomings, but no evidence of fraud. Rhys Jones says in many

0: cases, local RSAs have been run by well-intentioned but unqualified people. He says it's encouraging them to operate like a business, using qualified people, and keep Poppy Trust funds separate and secure. Police investigating a large pool of blood discovered in a Wellington pedestrian tunnel want to hear from anyone who has information about it. Police were called to Rongotai's Coote Street on Sunday night. They say testing shows the blood is human, but officers didn't find anyone nearby. That's the news. Towns and cities weather now with Met Service, Kaitaia, Whangarei and Auckland, mainly fine, 21. Hamilton, Rotorua, Tauranga, Whakatane and Taupō, chance of an afternoon or evening shower. Hamilton 22, 21 for Tauranga and Whakatane, Rotorua 20 and Taupō 18 degrees. Gisborne, Napier and Hastings, occasional drizzle 16. Taumarunui and New Plymouth becoming fine and could get an evening shower though. Taumarunui 23, New Plymouth 19. Whanganui, Palmerston North, Levin and Kapiti, just some afternoon cloud. Whanganui 22, 19 for Palmerston North and Kapiti, 21 for Levin. Masterton mostly cloudy and there's the chance of a shower this morning, 17. Wellington fine at times, 19. Blenheim and Nelson cloud morning and evening. Blenheim 18, 19 in Nelson. Westport morning cloud clears but there may be a shower from afternoon, 18. Greymouth mainly fine, 19. Hokitika sunny day, cloud this evening, 19. Kaikoura drizzle at times, fine breaks this afternoon, 17. Christchurch, Ashburton, Te Madu and Oamadu, the chance of drizzle and then fine more often towards midday. Coastal cloud from evening, 18 for Ashburton, Te Madu and Christchurch, 16, Oamadu, 15. Wānaka and Queenstown, a clear day and then evening cloud, 21 for Wānaka, Queenstown 20. Alexandra, sunshine, 22 degrees. Dunedin and Invercargill, any low cloud or fog clearing to fine by midday, but low cloud again this evening. 16 for Dunedin, Invercargill 20. It's 27 minutes to 8.
1: Thank you very much indeed, Nicola, with the news. Charles Beckford with the markets. We were the sort of TUI came in, I mean, beautifully, and you had to terminate some of the markets. Well, just look at the Kiwi. It's I don't know whether you want to talk about this. I don't know.
2: I'll give way to a TUI any day the year.
1: What a beautiful bird. And the fact that they live in our cities and sing to us like that. Go the TUI.
2: Exactly. Yes, we can talk about the Kiwi dollar. Let's just look at Wall Street to begin with. They're having a bit of an unhappy session. Dragged lower by higher bond yields. Oil prices are all over the place. Serious questions over AI stocks. And in particular, there's been a report that says that OpenAI, their revenue is $20 billion less than has been previously understood. Now, that's a big miss on the revenue front. And if OpenAI isn't reaching its targets, then the question is anybody else in the AI sector? And that's weighing in particularly on the NASDAQ, which is currently down 1.3%. The Dow Jones, which doesn't have many tech issues at all, or tech stocks, is just down 0.2%. The S&P 500 down 0.6%. Our own top 50 index gained 8 points yesterday, just a smidgen under 13,700. On the oil front, Brent crude, well, it went towards $106 a barrel. That was with a tax on tankers, fears about supply disruptions, and of course the rumours are circulating that perhaps the US was ready to launch or renew a tax on Iran. President Trump calmed things down slightly with a social media post saying there are no plans to attack Iran before the midterm elections, as Nicola was just telling us in the headlines there. So the price has come back since then, but Brent crude still up around $3, slightly more than that. That's 4% at $104 a barrel. West Texas has gone through the same gyrations. It's currently up around 3% at $91.80 a barrel. So to the currency, yes, the New Zealand dollar, it's hovering around 56. It was actually below 56 overnight. A lot of the function of what's happening to the New Zealand dollar isn't actually New Zealand dollar related. Right? It's US dollar strength, which is clearly throughout the world. And we look at the euro. The euro's against the US dollar is at multi-year lows. The same with the yen, to the extent that, of course, a few weeks ago, that the US and Japan intervened to try and affect that level. So that's the key issue, the strength of the US economy Interest rate differentials is another factor why Kiwi is where it is. But at the moment, Kiwi hovering at 56 US cents, 80.5 Australian, 42.3 pence, 50 euro cents, 88.4 yen and 3.75 yuan. And to round it all out, gold up $15 at $4,126 an ounce.
1: Thanks so much, Giles. It's 23 minutes to 8.
3: Right, Nathan's here with sport. Hi there, Nathan.
4: Hello.
3: A big weekend for Kiwis who race things.
4: Yes, indeed.
3: And probably Kiwis who like watching other Kiwis race things.
4: Yeah. We're going to the, for the stoked community, we're going to the mountain biking.
3: Stoked.
4: The people are stoked. The Red Bull Rampage is on, and it's in Utah, and I was just watching some of it before because it started at 5 o'clock this morning. It's one of those things, I don't imagine any of their parents can watch this.
3: Yeah.
4: It's like the first time your kid goes to a high slide, you're like, oh, but that's it all the time. So they have the top 10 riders in the world doing this, and they get a couple of runs, and it's the best combined scores. And we've got an absolute gun over there, can I say? Robin Gooms, based in Rotorua, I believe from Chatham Islands, actually, is she's the two-time defending champion in this. And she said, I was watching the commentary before, she said an army posting in Antarctica helped inspire her to make some big changes in her life. So she likes to be in extreme conditions.
3: Yeah, I was going
4: to
3: say, living on the edge.
4: Yeah, rather than being in this frozen continent, what I might do is basically ride a bike down a wall is what it looks like, made of rocks. Anyway, she did a really good first run. So she's in second place, did three backflips along the way, did a couple of times where she landed without touching the handlebars or with her feet on the pedals, which I thought, ow.
3: What?
4: Particularly with what they're dropping off on. So she's coming second at the moment, but fans online were not happy with that scoring, and they were going, Robin was robbed, more like robbed in as well. So she is still to come. I would give you the lot. I was hoping she might have had her second run by now, but she hasn't. It's a big weekend though for the Bathurst lovers of New Zealand. Love one of these. This used to be a regular when I was a teenager growing up. That was it. Round someone's house on Sunday, we're just watching Bathurst. And all of us believed we could drive that track in our minds.
3: Oh, you probably could.
4: Because we'd seen it so many times. There's a weird thing at Bathurst this weekend, though. It's called Toyotas, which they don't normally have. Remember, that was the great sort of Falcon versus Commodore race, and they don't make them anymore. So not RAV4s, though. We're talking fast vehicles here. Fabian Coulthard is co-driving one of those with Chaz Mostert. There are New Zealanders on the grid. Many of them, Richie Stanaway's in there. Andre Heimgartner's in there too. But there is going to be a lot of rain on the qualifying day, which will suit Matt Payne to the ground. So he's the New Zealander. He won it last year, and it was really wet last year, and he drove spectacularly in this. In fact, snatched the lead right at the end to come through and do it. So the qualifying is on the Saturday. They reckon, though, that it will be nice and warm and dry on the race day itself. So what they mean is it's probably going to mix up the qualifying from what normally would have happened,
3: right,
4: and just give people. But, I mean, that race is so long and so much can happen in it. But still, Matt Payne of New Zealand, he leads the championship anyway. He's got a little lead there over Brock Feeney. So he's probably our greatest hope because he's racing with Will Davidson as well. So that's an elite team. The other thing I found is that Valtteri Bottas, the Formula One rider, has finished his 419-kilometre commute to work.
3: Ah, the bike ride,
4: yeah, because he rode from Malaysia to the Singapore Grand Prix. And it's a night race, which is spectacular to watch, but it's at pretty awful awful timing for our New Zealand Formula One fans. So really, this one slides back a bit. So across the weekend, if you want to watch your qualifying, and I know people too get up for this, 2 in the morning on Sunday is when it is, and then the race will be 1 in the morning. So by the time we come back here to Morning Report on Monday, I should have the result for you there. And just quickly, in case I think we heard the news there before, but Emoni Narawa has been called in to the All Blacks as well. So that pretty much signals that Richie Morgan will not be available for the first or second week. It means that Damien McKenzie, who's playing first five tomorrow night, will stay up there because Emoni is there. Emoni, a lot of people were surprised he wasn't called in the first place when Shea Fihaki came in, because he's the best under the high ball, and that's been the Achilles heel for the All Blacks recently, but Shea Fihaki's got a huge left boot, which Dave Rennie loves, and maybe we'll see him in number two. And this is in part, I'm doing the AI boom. Well, I too am scraping other people's homework. It's called Schools Rugby HQ Instagram, and they've done some great legwork here, and they've found the high schools of the All Blacks, and I just thought I'll chuck some of those out there. So there's the most of them come from New Plymouth Francis Douglas Memorial, however they all came from the same house, the Barretts, so that's why there's three of those.
3: All right.
4: St Pat's Silverstream have got two in the side, and Hamilton Boys High have two. And perhaps the non-traditional, what you would think of rugby schools with All Blacks out there, Rangiora High School, you've got Fletcher Newell out there running around for new, Tawa College's Kyle Preston, and Taita College, George Bauer there as well. So yeah, tomorrow night. But I thought it was quite neat with just the first 15s and then gone out and found them.
3: Yeah, good stuff. Yeah. Thank you very much, Nathan. It is 19 minutes to 8.
1: Let's turn now to a quick wrap of what's happening around the world. In Ukraine, 33 people have died in a Russian strike on a bus carrying civilians. Another 18 people were wounded in the aerial attack, which happened near the front line in eastern Ukraine. The BBC's Abdujalil Abdurasulov has the details.
5: It appears that those buses were targeted deliberately because those guided bombs can't be controlled. This is not the first time when Russia launches attacks on civilian facilities in Kramatorsk and in other places. They've hit like medical facilities, residential buildings, and other places. For Ukraine, this is just another evidence that Russia commits war crimes, because they keep saying that those were civilian targets and Russia deliberately targets them.
3: In the UK, Andrew Mountbatten-Windsor has won a legal challenge against Thames Valley Police. A court has ruled that the search warrants used to search the former Duke of York's homes were unlawful. Royal Lodge, his former Windsor home, and his Sandringham estate, a property, were searched back in February of this year. Andrew Mountbatten-Windsor was arrested on suspicion of misconduct in public office, which he denies. Crime and justice commentator Danny Shaw spoke to the BBC.
6: It now brings into question whether any of the evidence or material that they have gathered as a result of those searches can be relied on by the police. Can they carry on holding it and using it as part of their investigation, or have they got to hand it back? And I think that will probably be determined by, you know, how much of a breach this is.
1: In France, education protest organisers say demonstrations will continue until their demands are met. Students have rallied across parts of the country again, calling for better investment in schools. Police have been accused of using excessive force in clashes with protesters. Michael Chevalier is a senior police officer and says agitators are infiltrating the crowds.
7: When things start turning into urban violence, damage is being caused, criminal acts are being committed, and people are being assaulted, if you're a high school student who has come to make your views known peacefully, you should leave. Certain groups are accustomed to turning up and causing trouble, hijacking demonstrations in order to carry out acts of violence.
3: And finally, the Canadian poet and essayist Anne Carson has been awarded the Nobel Prize in Literature. The 76-year-old Autobiography of Red author was recognised for her bold and inventive style. Anne Carson has been living in Iceland for several years. She gave her reaction to Iceland's national broadcaster RUV.
8: Crazy. I think they're all crazy. Well, you know, it's crazy.
9: Did you know beforehand, or when did you receive the news yourself?
8: Just now. I mean, yeah, right now.
9: Do you feel that this sort of impacts appreciation for your work? Or?
8: No, not really. I don't understand how people hear things or read things. I just hope that they like them, and maybe they do. Maybe they did this time, but it's a bit of a mystery to me.
3: Anne Carson's work includes essays, poems, and prose about artists and historical figures. It's 7:45.
1: Some feedback with you, sorry, from you and with you, I guess. We appreciate hearing from you on 2101. This person says Air New Zealand quietly ceased regional Gotta Go fares in June this year. We used this to travel to and from Hawke's Bay for family and work-related trips, similar to the old standby fare. It meant we could afford to attend last-minute events. Now we feel trapped. Another blow for the regions.
3: This person says 90 kilometres between Whakatane and Tauranga, bonkers idea that they need international airline co-chair.
1: And someone else says, this life jackets law for boaties is rubbish. Most drownings are from rock fishing. What about surfies? Do they wear life jackets? It's just picking on easy targets like boaties. I, for one, will not be wearing one. Never have. And at 68, I've been messing around in boats since 5 years old. 14 minutes to eight. It is nice to hear from you. Well, New Zealand Rugby is going to court in a case of what it believes are too many chiefs. It's launched High Court proceedings against Papua New Guinea's incoming NRL franchise to stop the new club from using the Chiefs' name. NZR is seeking both an interim and final injunction stopping the use of the names PNG Chiefs, Chiefs, or any other similar names in New Zealand. That's the interesting qualification. Simon Graffist, CEO of the Chiefs rugby franchise, told Checkpoint last night that the sports compete in the same market for the same fans.
10: In this part of the world, most rugby fans also like league and league fans like rugby. So I think we are fighting over the same fan base in a two trans-Tasman competitions played in the same season and window.
1: Lawyer Kate Duckworth is a specialist in intellectual property and trademarks and joins us now. Mōrena, Kate. Can you just, before we go on, I just want you to tell our listeners where you are.
11: I'm in the hotel room in Osaka.
1: And what is the time in the hotel room in Osaka?
11: It's 3:47 a.m.
1: Well, greater love hath no lawyer than coming on Morning Report at 3:47. we're seriously grateful. Let's look at the NZR case here. How strong is it?
11: On paper, it looks really strong. And you heard Simon, the CEO, there saying, you know, it's the same name in a very similar sport. And that's what you need for trademark law. You need those two similarities to get your case off the ground. But you need a third thing, and that's for the public to be deceived or confused. And that's where I think this case could be a bit more difficult. And the question that the judge will be looking at and granting any sort of injunction will be, you know, are those fans or the general public likely to be confused? So are they going to buy a ticket for the wrong game? Are they going to buy the wrong merchandise? Are they going to come out wearing a PNG Chiefs shirt rather than a Waikato Chiefs shirt?
1: And clearly the conclusion I'm forming in my head is that that's unlikely, right?
11: Well, yeah, I think even if you're fans of both codes or even of one code, you know, you're a fan, you're educated in that particular market, and that's something that the judge will be looking for is what are people who are interested in that particular area likely to think.
1: Okay. The other thing is, and we sort of raised this briefly in the intro, but the territories or jurisdictions, so there's absolutely no way we can enforce copyright over the Chiefs' name in Papua New Guinea, right, and PNG. So they can be called the Chiefs and PNG, but when they come down here to play the Waz, do they have to be called something else? How would that work?
11: Practically, I don't think it does work. That, again, you know, on paper, that's the way it would work. But and it has worked successfully for some brands. Hungry Jack's in Australia, that was that's Burger King, but a complete rebrand occurred in Australia. Mm. But yeah, practically, that's a nightmare. And I think that with, you know, the internet and streaming and all those things, it's very hard to territorially restrict things effectively. And from a practical perspective, for the PNG Chiefs, that is a logistical nightmare trying to be something else in New Zealand and Chiefs in other countries.
1: This is fascinating, isn't it? And I think of the places over the years that have called themselves the Hilton tongue-in-cheek, or the, you know, fast food owners called McDonald's who weren't allowed to call their hamburger bar McDonald's. So where is the line in the sand drawn around who owns a name?
11: Yeah, the law is pretty clear on that. Either you've got a trademark registration, which here the Chiefs do, or you've got sufficient reputation that when people hear the Chiefs in relation to sport, they know you know, what they're talking about. And so I think that the Chiefs in New Zealand, they tick those boxes. They've got the trademark registrations and they've got a good public following. Everybody knows who they're talking about. So that part of the law, I think, is covered pretty easily. But as we talked about before, it's the practicality around being something else.
1: Yes, yes. So what happens from here? How is this decided?
11: Yeah, so an interim injunction, the idea is that the court needs to act urgently to step in to protect the Chiefs. And the judge would make if they can convince the judge at this interim stage that they've got a good case. They don't have to prove absolutely, and they have to convince the judge that there's enough there, that there would be enough damage and harm to the New Zealand Chiefs that the court needs to step in and stop any use of the PNG Chiefs using it in New Zealand until it goes to what's called a full trial. Those often take a long time. Could be a year, could be 18 months, could be longer before it gets to court to be fully decided. But if the judge was convinced there's enough for an interim injunction, then that interim injunction stays in place until the full court hearing.
1: Kate Duckworth, we so appreciate your time this morning, and particularly in the context of the fact that it is so early. What is it, 3:52 in Osaka? We really are very grateful for you getting up and joining us, and we hope you can get back to sleep. We'd love to hear from you. Your opinion on this, 2101, would you confuse the PNG Chiefs with the very famous and redoubtable Waikato Chiefs? Let us know.
3: Someone has just actually already texted in to say, yeah, you do have to be careful because, for example, you wouldn't want to mix up your Waz with your Waratahs.
1: Oh, you couldn't possibly do that.
3: I don't know that anyone
1: How
3: would
1: could
3: do
1: you
3: that.
1: Do but, that?
3: But apparently it has happened.
1: Oh,
3: so just something to bear in mind. It is 7 minutes to eight now. Well, Wellington City Gallery reopens tomorrow after a 2-year closure during which the 1930s Heritage Building underwent earthquake re-strengthening and a full-scale refurbishment. Its return marks the latest step in the rejuvenation of Te Ngako Civic Square as the capital civic and cultural centre. Of course, the Central Library reopened earlier this year. The gallery is back with a blockbuster exhibition from one of Britain's most celebrated contemporary artists, Cornelia Parker. City Gallery Director Charlotte Davey joins us now. Kia ora, good morning. How are you feeling ahead of this, well, long-awaited reopening?
12: Oh, kia ora, Ingrid. I've just woken up to a very beautiful blue Wellington day and my excitement is just building and building until we open the gallery tonight where we've invited the whole of Wellington to join the party.
3: Right. Well, that is worth celebrating in itself, isn't it? A blue sky day in Wellington. I know they do happen and when they're good, they're great. But it has been a long time coming. Tell us a little more about what has happened over the past, 2 years.
12: So there's been a full renovation of the building and some of that's been very technical, like new air conditioning system, which is very important for exhibiting high-value art. Mm. But we've been able to do some aesthetic renovations which help us display art better. For example, the Cornelia Parker show, which we're opening with, we couldn't have had that exhibition in the old format of the building. Because we've changed all of the ceilings in the building. So the building is looking spectacular and I think Wellingtonians are going to really enjoy being back in a sort of more refined space. It hasn't changed that much, but it's looking beautiful.
3: So what differences will they notice?
12: They'll notice that the height of the spaces have changed because we've removed all the ceilings and taken it back to the original ceilings. We've filled in a great big hole which was in between the floors, and so now we've got a lovely foyer upstairs. And then the other changes are really upgrades to services around the building and a bit more technical.
3: And there was some earthquake strengthening as well, which was, yeah. Was that the primary reason for all of this?
12: It was a mixture, but yeah, the strengthening definitely drove it.
3: Tell us about, well, I'll get you to talk about the exhibition first, actually, mm-hmm. Cornelia Parker's, why was that work chosen?
13: Well, we felt like Cornelius Parker was the artist that sort of Wellington needed right now. She's an incredible alchemist who takes objects that are sort of at the end of their life and reinvents them. And I think Wellington going through a big period of kind of upheaval and reconstruction, earthquake strengthening, we felt that she kind of provided this beautiful levity and elegance and beauty that I think Wellingtonians need more of.
3: Okay. Echoing what's been happening in the city, you mean?
13: Yeah.
3: And this weekend's launch, you mentioned a big party. Tell us about that.
13: So we're opening the gallery tonight at 6:30, and we would love Wellington to turn up. We've, you know, of course, got the we're in the amazing Tanako Civic Square, which is partly refurbished now, and we've got music, we've got food, we've got a lovely evening of beautiful art through till 10 o'clock.
3: And you mentioned the Civic Square there. When you sort of look at it more broadly, how important is the rejuvenation of that area for Wellington?
13: I think it's essential, and I think we've seen the impact of the library on local business. It's quite a rare thing to have all those beautiful civic spaces that people can use in the centre of a city all together. And collectively, once we're reopened and the town hall reopens in February, you know, it's going to be a real beating heart of Wellington again. And we're also loving our neighbours. Having the School of Music next door, having the library next door means that we can collaborate to sort of maximise impact for Wellingtonians.
3: Well, good luck for that, and appreciate your time this morning. City Gallery Director Charlotte Davey there. It is 8:02. We squeeze in a bit of your feedback on aviation. Kate says Air New Zealand is losing money hand over fist. So who's going to fund this cheaper travel? New Zealand simply doesn't have enough people travelling small distances like Europe to make those numbers stack up. Why should the government subsidise people to fly for an hour when you can drive? The beauty of New Zealand is that it's not packed by people, but there is a reality to funding expensive air travel with fewer people to pay for it.
1: We've got the CEO of Air Chatham's coming in to respond to all of this. I just suddenly thought the bird is coming in, then I realised I'm an hour late or an hour early. I was just so the TUI was so beautiful. So if you missed the TUI an hour ago, we've got another one in an hour's time.
3: Hang in there. Much more to come as well. We've got a sports panel coming up.
1: Lemba Sopawanga is sitting out there. He's so amped. He's just ready to come in. He's in shorts too. That's
3: really not looking amped, but you can't tell that from the radio. You, though, will be amped because you've chosen to listen to Morning Report on RNZ National, so excellent choice. Let's check out the weather. Low cloud and patchy drizzle for many eastern areas, especially from Gisborne to Wairarapa. Fine spells with afternoon cloud elsewhere. Call Ingrid Hipkiss, DNA.
1: Call John Campbell. So we have the Chief Executive of Air Chatham's. We have Abby Wilson and Lima Sopawanga. And we also have, wait for it.
3: Oh my goodness.
1: The Wiggles.
3: We've got the Wiggles. The actual Wiggles.
1: The actual Wiggles coming up.
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0: RNZ News at 8. Kia ora, good morning. I'm Nicola Wright. Commercial fishers say politicians will change their views on banning bottom trawling once they realise how difficult that would be. Bottom trawling is shaping up as a key issue in post-election negotiations, with the Opportunity Party saying it's a bottom line. During a leaders' debate this week, Labour's Chris Hipkins said he supported a ban, and Christopher Luxon said he was open to one. But Sea Lord Chief Executive Doug Paulin says a ban will be harder to implement than they think.
15: Regardless, I think, of what people are saying, I think once the data, the facts and the implications become clear, I think it'll become a much more difficult decision than just saying we're going to stop or phase out bottom trawling.
0: He says it's a populist move by both parties in the face of dismal polling. A Defence Force commander warned that New Zealand would be cut off from information exchanges within the Five Eyes intelligence group if it did not sign up to build a new digital super system. A month later, the government signed up to what's dubbed Project Arcadia, a new digital backbone which links the five countries' militaries and was announced by the US in May. The briefings said not joining such a critical system for fighting and intelligence would effectively cut this country off from Five Eyes information. Labour's Arena Williams says she's confident in the party's plan to keep regional airlines going. The party is promising to help smaller airlines compete with their bigger competitors if elected. Ms. Williams says the plan includes giving smaller airlines fairer access to airport facilities, which will help increase competition for regional routes.
16: I'm not saying this announcement has everything that they will need, but those are three things in terms of the code sharing, the infrastructure and their competitive conditions alongside their larger competitor that will make a difference over time.
0: Irina Williams says requiring airlines to publicly report delays and cancellations will also help smaller airlines compete. The Commerce Commission says fuel companies are being deterred from price gouging because they know the Commission is monitoring them. Prices have hit their highest level since the start of the Iran war, but Commissioner Brian Chappell told Morning Report they are not higher than they should be.
17: What we have seen in the past where we've seen price movements that in particular areas that look a bit odd, and we've had a look at it, talked to the companies involved and then made some comments, the prices in that area has settled down. People don't like to be called out, so I think that's probably why we're not seeing problems at the moment.
0: Brian Chappell says the Commission compares the wholesale cost of fuel to the average retail price. Firefighters will be monitoring flare-ups at Walter Peak in Otago for the next few days. After flames burned through more than 1,300 hectares of tussock this week, it was fully contained yesterday and handed back to the landowners to manage. An aerial inspection of the area will be made on Monday. Wellington's water agency, Tiakiwai, is spending $150 million to fix a foul stench coming from a lower hut treatment plant. The smell from the Seaview wastewater treatment plant has been an issue in the area for years. Ellen O'Dwyer reports.
18: It's worst. The putrid smell from the plant gets down their throats and forces them inside. Tiakiwai Treatment Group manager Jeremy McKibben says the organisation is in the middle of a major years-long project to replace the plant's sludge dryers, which will help reduce odour. He says new electric dryers are being manufactured and transported from Germany. Lower Hutt's Mayor Ken Laban says at times the odour has been unlivable. He expects Tiakiwai to complete the works by December next year.
0: Judges at the International Criminal Court have found that former Philippine President Rodrigo Duterte is fit to stand trial. Mr. Duterte, who's 81, is due to go on trial in late November on charges of murder and attempted murder. The charges relate to his war on drugs. The judges say medical experts have concluded Mr. Duterte is able to exercise his fair trial rights. The Returned and Services Association Board Chair says lessons from an audit of one local RSA's poppy trust funds will be used to improve poppy fund management across the RSA network. A review of Papua Nui RSA's poppy trust found serious shortcomings, though no evidence of fraud. Rhys Jones says in many cases local RSAs have been run by well-intentioned but unqualified people.
19: We now really encourage them to run their organisation like a proper business, that we have qualified people in there, and particularly that these trust funds, the poppy trust in particular, are pretty secure, that we can guarantee that to the public when they give us the money, they give their donations, that they know it's going to go for welfare support for those in need.
0: A stock take of all poppy funds is underway. That's the news. Now with sport, here's Barry Guy.
20: Wellington golfer Daniel Hillier admits he didn't hit it well and was somewhat surprised with his hole-in-one during the opening round of the Spanish Open in Madrid. Hillier's ace won him a $230,000 BMW.
21: Obviously, you can't see the bottom of the hole, so I didn't know that it went in until I saw people, you know, jumping and cheering in the grandstand over the back. So, yeah, it was really cool. Didn't actually hit it how I wanted to, but, I feel like that's the way it goes with hole-in-ones. It's never the ones that you pure straight at the flag. It's always the interesting ones.
20: Hillier is tied for fourth, a shot off the leaders. The All Blacks feel they are building a deep pool of talent ahead of next year's World Cup. While there have been a number of injuries, the likes of Scott Barrett and Shannon Frizzell are back for the Bledisloe Cup. Coach Dave Rooney says with so much quality on the fringes, the side is in a strong position.
22: What it highlights is that there are a lot of tough decisions and guys who missed out are very close. And so That's a positive, we think. It's, you know, we're starting to grow a bit of depth. And so, yeah, some players unlucky to miss out.
20: Dave Rini, koina nā pūrungu, hakini kina, that's your sports news. Nicola's back with the weather next.
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0: Forecast from Met Service to midnight, Northland and Auckland fine. Waikato te Whanganui, including Coromandel Peninsula, Bay of Plenty and the Central High Country, mainly fine. Some morning cloud or fog, isolated showers from afternoon. Gisborne to Wairarapa, occasional drizzle or showers easing in Wairarapa this afternoon. Manawatu to Wellington, mostly fine. Nelson, also Marlborough to North Otago and Dunedin, mostly cloudy. Patchy drizzle this morning in eastern parts of Marlborough to Otago. Fine breaks for a while this afternoon with isolated showers inland. Buller to Fiordland, mostly fine but isolated showers in Buller from afternoon. The remainder of Otago and for Southland, fine apart from areas of morning fog. Isolated afternoon showers inland too, and then it's cloudier tonight. Chatham Islands, some morning drizzle with fine breaks this afternoon. In the main centres, Auckland is mainly fine, some cloud late morning and afternoon. Easterlies for a while afternoon and early evening, 21 degrees. Tauranga getting cloudier, then the chance of a shower late afternoon. Easterlies dying out then, 21. Hamilton mainly fine, could get a shower from late afternoon, light winds in 22. Wellington fine spells, southeasterlies dying out early evening, 19. Christchurch may have some drizzle first, then fine breaks towards midday. Cloud again towards evening, northeasterlies in 16 degrees. And Dunedin, low cloud morning and evening, otherwise fine, northeasterlies in 16 as well. It's 8 minutes past eight.
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1: Thank you for being with us. Big half hour ahead. Let's begin in the air. The chief executive of Air Chatham says it's time to rethink regional air connectivity in New Zealand. Gosh, we're getting a lot of feedback on this. With rising costs and the price of fuel, regional airlines are struggling at the moment. Many have been assisted up by government loans in the past year, while recent grants have been announced to keep routes operating. We've talked about this a bit. Yesterday, the Labour Party stepped into the space, promising to make air travel more competitive. And as Labour's consumer affairs spokesperson, Arena Williams, told us on Morning Report about an hour ago, keep regional operators in the air.
23: One of the solutions that we're proposing here is for Air Chathams to be able to get code share and pass-through arrangements so it's clear to passengers that they can not only book from Auckland to Whakatane with Air Chats, but they can also book an international route straight into Whakatane from what it looks like from the consumer's perspective is straight through.
1: In the last year, Air Chathams has suspended its Kapiti service, that was between Parapara, Umu and Auckland, and cut a significant number of flights from several North Island routes. Its CEO, Dwayne Emini, joins us now. Dwayne Wood, and nice to have you with us on Morning Report. John. How are you going? How's Air Chathams?
24: We're good, mate. Yeah, well, we're good. We've had some good news lately, and we do thank the government for that. So, yeah, we're soldiering on. It is tough times, as you had your interview with Andrew recently, and yeah, there's definitely things that we can't control that are making our businesses really, really hard. But it is, on a positive note, isn't it great that everyone's talking about the importance of regional air connectivity?
1: Yeah, so everyone is talking about that. But I guess we're a country that endlessly talk about things, right? I mean, we commission a report after every disaster, for example, and then we commission a report after the same disasters repeated. What is it that you most need? And I guess, you've just had $17.2 million out of the RIF to refinance debt. Ideally, you wouldn't need to refinance debt, right? So what is it you really most need?
24: Yeah, well, I think rather than just thinking about Air Chathams, it's what does the sector most need? And the sector most needs a long-term viable, sustainable solution, just like they do in 38 other countries around the world. That's what we need. So, and the good news is that those conversations are happening. Work is being done, and what we can tell now, in the lead up to the election, is that there's cross-party support for this to happen. So I think that's really, really positive. And I think, from Labor's announcement yesterday, it was really good to hear that they're fully on board with this. So whoever ends up in government, let's just try and get a bipartisan approach to ensuring that we're not going through this sort of roller coaster every 6, 12, 18 months of regional airlines having to make tough commercial decisions that ultimately impact communities that really rely on those services.
1: Yeah, you said it's good to hear Labor's fully on board with this. Well, fully on board with what? It's really interesting, isn't it? Because there's such a balancing act here. So on the one hand, there's consumers, people who want to fly, who say, we can't afford it. So Labor says, we'll introduce competition, which means fares will be cheaper. But on the other hand, if fares are cheaper, it becomes a less economic prospect for you to fly routes, doesn't it?
24: Yeah, that's right. And you got to remember, we're a country of 5 million. We're geographically dispersed. We actually have quite a lot of regional airports. I don't think it's realistic to expect that you're going to get a whole lot of competition flying out into the regions. So that's why I think a better approach, which again, was signalled in Labor's policy announcement, is how do we actually connect those regional airlines up with the larger carrier? And the good news is we're already doing that too, right? Air Chathams and Air New Zealand, we announced our interline arrangement a few months ago. We actually did that out on the Chatham Island, which was very special for us. And we're still working on how do we build that out. How do we introduce international connectivity as well? So those are the kind of mechanisms that are used throughout the world with airlines, large airlines connecting into small airlines that service those smaller regions.
1: And Ariana Williams gave exactly that example. In fact, she cited you, your route between Auckland and Whakatane, right? So yes. At the moment, an international airline would fly, Emirates was the example we used, would fly people into Tamaki Makaurau, Auckland and say, see you later, to quote Susie Cato. What she's saying is they should be able to book on through the Emirates airside to continue their trip on Air Chathams.
24: Yeah, that's right. And, there are many ways to do that. You can work directly airline to airline to have an agreement in place to allow that to happen. You can work through aggregators that are already in the market. You've got online travel agencies that will link one airline's inventory up with another. There's a global distribution system and a lot of those providers that can also do the same thing. So I guess there's not one simple solution.
1: No.
24: And the other thing you've got to remember too, right, is that we're small airlines, we're very small regional airlines. A lot of us are owned by families or a cluster of shareholders. And, to invest in the systems that will link seamlessly with these much larger airlines is significant, right? So, and sometimes, and also from a larger airline perspective, you've got to have absolute comfort and confidence that if someone's going to book a ticket on your airline as the national carrier and then go on to a smaller regional carrier, you've got to have absolute confidence that they're going to operate in a really good way, the customer journey is going to be to a high standard, all of those things. So there's a whole lot of work that has to be done between the airlines before you can make those things happen. But yes, I do believe that is a positive step and approach. And that's why Air Chathams has dedicated so much time to it. We've been doing it for over 5 years to get to where we are now.
1: Let's talk about, everyone's using your Whakatane route as an example. So Air New Zealand used to fly between Auckland and Whakatane. They no longer do. Air Chathams went in to that space. Ingrid uses that flight all the time because her mum lives in Whakatane and she loves it and she talks about the biscuit. What's the biscuit you get, Ingrid?
3: The Tim Tam.
1: You get a Tim Tam.
3: I don't know why they don't swap to Chit Chats because it's Chatham. Yeah, but anyway, that's another. That's okay, an aside.
1: We're not asking you about biscuit selection, but I am asking you about the fact that that's still a loss-making route, isn't it?
24: It is, John, yes. No, it really has struggled since COVID. And I think, there's different reasons for that. We used to have a small aeroplane that operated that service, and Ingrid obviously will remember that. It was a little 18-seater Metro.
3: Yeah, don't do that again. Don't do that again.
24: A little pencil plane. Everyone loves the pencil plane. I used to fly that, Ingrid, so be careful. It was but that service, that size aeroplane was really good for that particular service, right? And we were able to operate higher frequency, so it was really convenient. It catered to the business people. It catered to leisure travellers. But through COVID, Air Chats had to make some big decisions about our future fleet, and we retired the older aircraft, the Combiers and the Metroliners, and we invested in the newer ATRs and Saabs. And the Saab's a 34-seater, so effectively doubled the seats, but we had the same market. So it's like, how do you maintain that frequency that everyone wants whilst keeping a lid on your cost base, which, by the way, went up 35% post-COVID.
1: Gosh, it's a fascinating business. Thanks for joining us, Duane. We really are talking about this now. Westport and Origin Air, Sounds Air the other day, Air Chathams today. We really appreciate your time and your response to the various political suggestions about keeping planes in the sky. It's 16 minutes past eight.
3: Yeah, my fingernails, the imprints are still, if you look closely at the hand and the handrest and those pencil planes, I've left my mark. Okay, 16 minutes past eight. Let's talk sport now. We've got our sports panel. One News Sports editor Abby Wilson and former All Black and Manu Samoa player Lema Sopoanga. Kia ora, good morning to both of you.
6: Morena.
7: Kia ora, I'm glad I'm on time today. Apologies for the last 2 weeks.
1: We're delighted you're here in person, Lema. And I gave you a big hug because I think Lema's the bee's knees. And I said, oh, you smell nice, Lema. And you said you've been for a 10K run already this morning and you obviously sprayed some aftershave on afterwards. But what time did you get up?
7: Yeah, we got up here at about 5:45. I kicked off my run. So left Hamilton about 4 to get up here nice and early and had a nice run along the waterfront there and enjoy the beautiful Tamaki Makaurau weather, and now I'm here with you lovely people.
3: It's a stunner in Auckland this morning. Abby, have you run anywhere or you've just rolled out of bed?
6: I've run around after 2 children, getting them dressed and trying to sit them somewhere quietly so I can talk to you guys.
3: You win. Okay, hey, how much of a threat are the Wallabies?
6: Oh, they are a threat, and they're a very different challenge to, I think, what the Springboks offered. That's the thing, is that we went into those Springboks matches and I'd say we were the outside chance. You know, the All Blacks weren't necessarily expected to win, but we all hoped. We knew the Springboks would be really physical, really good at set piece, and of course they were. The Wallabies, though, will be very different. And I think if we were going into this match with all the players we wanted, I'd probably feel a bit more confident. But, you know, they're gonna have pace. They're going to throw the ball out wide. They're going to pepper us with a high ball. They're unbeaten in 5 matches under their new coach. And I think they'll be coming in quietly confident, thinking they can upset some of these massive records the All Blacks have.
1: What are you, Lima? You're sitting there thinking about this. I think one first thing I'd like to say is, I'm delighted the Wallabies are back as a presence in world rugby. And this makes this encounter way more exciting than the Bledisloe Cup has been for quite some years, right?
7: Yeah, and I can see why a lot of people feel a lot of nerves around the Wallabies coming in. They've come off a great win. Their team culture looks really good, looks really strong. And that can only be good for rugby. But what I will say is, for the Wallabies, they don't have anything to lose. And that is the most dangerous thing about this team, is that for the last 30, 40 years, no one's won at Eden Park. So why come in here with this burden of being scared of the moment? Like, no one's been able to win here since, 1980-something? So why come in here with this big, scary, no one's ever done it? Yeah, no one's ever done it. So go here, step up to the plate and swing the bat as hard as you can swing and see whether the cards lie at the end of the game. And I think that's probably the most dangerous thing about this Wallabies team, is that they really have nothing to lose. But I'm excited for the group that we have, because we've lost players, we've got injuries, and now it's about next man up. Let's test this depth. We've got D-Mac at 10 now. Bodie's back at fullback. We've got returning players Scott Barrett and Shannon Frizzell. I'm excited. So let the fireworks crack off on Saturday night.
3: Yeah, exactly. How much of a worry are those injuries? You don't sound concerned, but Richie Mwanga, it sounds like out for a while now.
7: Yeah, I mean, I might have to ask Dave if I can get the boots back on.
3: Yeah.
7: And get back in there. But obviously you don't want to lose world-class players. Like, we've lost Ruben Love, now we've lost Richie, but like I said, it's next man up. You've got D-Mac, you've got Bodie, Josh Jacobs lurking in the wings. There might even be someone from NPC who might get a look in. Rivers Rehana, you know, someone like Taha Kimura could be on the end of your tour. Who knows? But, yeah, for me, it's next man up. You've got to do a job. You're paid to do a job. It's the All Blacks. There's no excuses. Time to, you know, wear your big boy pants and get out there and swing a home run.
1: And also, Abby, I think Lima's point is a really good one. The Wallabies have nothing to lose. The All Blacks actually have a hell of a lot to lose. First of all, we've lost our last 3 games, and no one wants it to be 4 in a row. The Eden Park as a fortress kind of scenario. So, in fact, there's way more pressure on the All Blacks, I would have thought, than the Wallabies.
6: Totally. I mean, the Wallabies haven't held the Bledisloe Cup in 23 years, so we've got those that weight of expectation of we hold the Bledisloe Cup and we do that. We've also got a World Cup around the corner,
1: yep.
6: You know, and Australia are hosting it. And I really think coming off the back of that Springbok series, people forgave, I think, the series loss, you know, new coach bedding in, Wallabies, you know, top in the world, defending world champions. But the Wallabies is a really different thing. And if we lose to them, that it changes the dynamic. But like Lima was saying with bringing in new players, this is probably the time to do it. You know, the year before the World Cup, we can test the depth. Let's have a try. Let's hope that they're all fit and well come next year.
3: Abby, let's switch codes because the Kiwi squad has been confirmed for the World Cup ahead of Thursday's match against Aussie. We're talking about league here, obviously. So it wasn't the Warriors' year. It wasn't the Knights' year either, as it turned out, but it could be the Kiwis.
6: Well, yeah, and when you look at the lineup, I heard Stacey Jones saying that he thinks it's close to the strongest possible squad he could have named.
3: Yeah.
6: And some of those new faces that I'm really excited, you know, Kalen Ponga, how good was he for the Knights?
3: Oh,
6: and
3: yeah.
6: He seems so excited to pull on a Kiwis jersey. Then you've got Dane Gagai, who he's been playing with, coming, you know, sort of switching allegiances and playing for us. You've got some of those young Warriors players as well, Jacob Laban, Tanistower Smith. So, whew, I'm excited. You know, we've only won the Rugby League World Cup once back in 2008. We lost in the semi-final stage last time round, I'm pretty sure. And we play Australia first up. We'll get a really good measure of how good this team is.
3: Mm.
6: And yeah, it's exciting.
3: What do you think, Lima? And Abby made that point as well about that. So the eligibility rules changing. We've got the likes of Kalen Ponga, who's been talking about playing for the Kiwis, wanting to do it for ages and now gets that chance. How important is that type of allegiance from these players?
7: If I think about Kalen Ponga and him switching allegiance, it's a little bit like myself and switching back to Samoa.
3: Mm.
7: I think you get a different sense of why they do it. Like, Kalen's coming for the culture. He's coming to reconnect with Aotearoa, New Zealand, his home, his Māori heritage. So that can only be a good thing for the game, but also you get a player who's coming for more than just rugby league and more than just trophies, and that can actually enhance the guys around him. You've also got Dane Gagai coming over, who's switched allegiance, and he's a world-class player, and on the biggest stages he's delivered at Origin and Grand Finals and whatnot. So having someone as big as Kalen, who come off an unbelievable season, he would have won Clive Churchill if they had a won in the weekend. So having that type of player coming into the environment is pretty special.
3: Yeah, and we do have some Warriors, I think, who are playing for Samoa as well. So as you say, forgive me, I'm not sure of the names off the top of my head, but going back to those roots and, yeah, as you say, giving it more than, yeah, it just gives an added depth, right? Speaking of which, we do have to talk about this this idea, the trademarking of the Chiefs. What do you think, Abby? Is New Zealand rugby, you know, are they picking a fight they didn't need to, or this is warranted?
6: Wow, I think they need to, you know, and I love how already it's become a union versus league debate.
1: Yeah,
6: Peter
1: yeah.
6: Flanders is like,
3: have you seen, yeah.
6: Obviously the union are worried about league's reach and taking their fat. I mean, New Zealand rugby probably had to stand up, you know. Chiefs, branding is everything in this world, and name recognition, and it's a bit different if it's an American market and they're visiting here every now and then, but this is a team who are going to play here and in Australia all the time. And so you can sort of hear the tone of frustration that they've had no response. And I think maybe suddenly there'll be some action now this legal stuff has all been started.
1: Lima, you were a Highlanders guy and a Canes guy a little bit, right?
7: yeah, of course.
1: But never a Chiefs guy, were you?
7: No, but I have to be now because my daughters absolutely love the Chiefs. Like, my daughter, she, like, one of her favourite players is Damien McKenzie. My other daughter, we have Sam Lasoni live down our street, so they see him every day and they're like, yep, he's one of my favourite players. So Chiefs is very big in our house because my daughters live in that area, from that area, and they love the Chiefs. So
1: if the PNG Chiefs turn up in New Zealand to play, are your daughters going to say, Dad, we want to go, or will they know the difference?
7: Oh, they'll be a little bit confused. They'll probably be like, why is there two Chiefs teams, Dad? Like, that doesn't make sense. Damien's not playing for them. Why are they called the Chiefs? So that's where I reckon they'll get confused. So, yeah, maybe the name change needs to come.
1: It's good to have a little bit of rivalry. I really like our league versus union when they get intense with each other. Feels good. I mean, everyone's fighting for crowds. Everyone's fighting for TV money. Everyone's fighting for revenue, right?
7: Yeah, that's it. So you've got to do something.
1: Yeah. Bathurst? Are you a Bathurst guy, Lima?
7: Look, to be totally honest, I'm not a petrol head, but my neighbour is. And when I got the brief that we were talking about this, he kind of, I was like, hey, bro, can you give me some
3: wee
7: pointers? And he's like, he just pretty much said, anytime a Kiwi is going over to the Aussies and trying to take one off them, that's good enough for you to support. So, Matt Payne, all the best, brother. After Kiwis, that's all I got on that topic, guys, to tell you the truth.
1: Abby, quick.
6: Oh, I mean, I will not sit down and watch every lap, but when I'm working, I was working last year, and those last, you sit down, Lima, for the last, like, 10, 20 laps.
7: Done.
6: And if there's any drama like there was, like, it was raining, it was misty, there were cars breaking down, there were near misses. Matt Payne finished second, but actually won the race. I mean, it was one of

0: I went to a game at Waikato Stadium once with my friend Tim, my bestie, who died a few years ago. And it was actually Wellington versus Waikato. And Wellington scored a runaway try, Paul Tito, I think, at the end of the game. We didn't deserve to win. We stole it. And Tim stood up and the top of his voice screamed out, "Where are you? Something word. Cowbells now." Greatest heckle of all time.
1: Good on him. Yeah, live to regret that. Actually, no, he didn't. Go on, sorry. 28, I'll move on. 28 minutes past 8 now. Okay, Wellington's water entity is spending hundreds of millions of dollars to fix a foul stench that has plagued a Lower Hutt community for years. Residents have spoken out about the rotten, well, vomit-inducing smell caused by the Seaview sewage treatment plant, which brought headaches for some and prevented people opening their windows and doors. Our Wellington Issues reporter Alan O'Dwyer has more.
2: Are we able to open one of them, James? Are we able to open one of them? Just to...
3: Yep. The capital's water entity, Tiakiwai, is lifting the lid on costs to improve the stench coming from its Lower Hutt plant. Group manager Jeremy McKibben says the organisation is spending $150 million on a project to replace a critical piece of equipment, the sludge dryers.
2: The sludge gets injected into this end here, it's a gas-fired burner, it goes along the drum, progressively gets drier and drier as it works its way along. So, as you can see, it's massive equipment.
3: The dryers take water out of the sludge, reducing odour, but they're now old and prone to breakdowns. When that happens, the plant stinks.
4: It gets down your throat and, like, it just makes you feel sick. You can't be outside, like, you have to walk inside.
3: That's Jason Evely, who owns a car transporting business across the road from the plant. He says he's dealt with the stench for years, including multiple times this year.
4: If that was my business making that smell, I'd be shut down. And I understand that it is a necessity and it's part of life, like we need treatment plants and stuff like that, but I just don't understand why we all just have to put up with it.
3: Alex Beavis, who lives close to the plant, says the smell is less frequent than it was 2 years ago, but she wants it gone for good.
5: That makes me angry because we end up going inside. I had people over ages ago now. We were sitting out and I thought, oh, I can smell it a little bit, but it's just a little one, so I won't say anything. I'm probably just sensitive. And then one of their kids said, what's that smell? I'm like, oh, can you all smell that? They went, yeah, so we should go inside then.
3: Jeremy McKibben says the new electric sludge dryers are being manufactured and transported from Germany because they can't be sourced locally.
2: And as a result of, I guess, the new technology, we're expecting it to be quite a lot more reliable too. I mean, this has provided great service over 25 years, but yeah, it really is at the end of its life.
3: He says the years-long project is on track to be done by December next year, and the cost includes seismic strengthening for a new building, new boilers, and conveyor belts. He's expecting the dryers, as well as recent upgrades to odour control units, which scrub foul air, to make a difference.
6: My message to the community is that there's a significant amount of investment underway now to avoid a repeat of the problems that we had in recent years that really did impact the community.
3: Lower Hutt Mayor Ken Laban says the smell has been dreadful, almost unlivable at times. He's expecting Tiakiwai to fix it on schedule.
7: They've assured us that by December next year that it will be fixed. We are in touch with Tiakiwai all of the time, and as I said, I have every confidence that their competence and their professionalism will see the matter resolved by December next year.
3: Residents hoping that endorsement rings true and the Seaview stench is left permanently in the past.
1: That was our Wellington Issues reporter Alan O'Dwyer, 29 to 9. Weather check for you this Friday, low cloud and patchy drizzle for many eastern areas, especially looking from Gisborne to Wairarapa. Fine spells and a bit of afternoon cloud elsewhere.
0: Still to come before nine on Morning Report. Dressed like a leader's debate, red, blue and white or green or whatever they
1: are. Yellow.
0: Hell. Yellow. The Wiggles are here.
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9: Greenpeace wants the next government to take a stand and move fisheries away from bottom trawling. The issue could be key in post-election negotiations, as potential kingmaker the Opportunity Party says a bottom line is a ban in sensitive areas like the Hauraki Gulf. During a leaders' debate this week, Labour's Chris Hipkins said he supports a ban, and National

0: Greenpeace's Christopher Luxon said he's open to one. Greenpeace says the can has been kicked down the road by multiple governments. A service helping job seekers into work says drug testing long-time beneficiaries could be an opportunity to connect people with the help they need. National wants to introduce random drug testing for job seeker beneficiaries if it's elected. Thomas Maharaj, who runs a Wellington employment support service, says some industries already require drug testing. He says a failed test can be a chance to get people support, which can in turn help them get a job. A Defence Force commander warned New Zealand would be effectively cut off from Five Eyes intelligence information if it did not sign up to build a new digital supersystem. A month later, the government agreed to be part of what's dubbed Project Arcadia. Internal briefings say joining the system would let the Defence Force go far beyond what it could afford alone without loss of national control. The World Trade Organization has sharply raised its forecast for growth in global trade in goods this year. The new figure is 3.9%, more than double the 1.9% that's been forecast in March. The organization says demand for AI-related products has helped offset the impact of disruptions caused by the US-Israeli war with Iran. An overstayer who used a forged passport to come to New Zealand 38 years ago will be sent back to Samoa. Lafaeli Laoa used an assumed name when he arrived in 1988. Despite attempts over the next three decades, immigration officials did not find him until 2 years ago. He has now lost his appeal against deportation. That's the news. Met Service regional forecasts. Now the situation. A weak ridge of high pressure covers most of the country today. There's a low to the east of Tairawhiti, Gisborne, and weak fronts drifting along eastern parts of both islands. These both dissipate tomorrow as a large trough moves onto the western parts of the country by the end of the day. Today for Northland and Auckland, it's generally fine, but cloud or fog to start for some. There's the chance of a shower from afternoon for western Northland, sea breezes. Coromandel Peninsula, Bay of Plenty, Rotorua, Waikato, Waitomo, Taumaru Nui, Taupo, Taihape and Taranaki, partly cloudy. Some fog this morning, a few showers afternoon or evening. Southeasterlies dying out late afternoon. Gisborne and Hawke's Bay, drizzle at times, persistent and heavier in the ranges, southerly winds. Whanganui, Manawatu, Horowhenua, Kapiti Coast, some cloud and fog this morning, the odd afternoon shower for inland Whanganui, easterlies. Wairarapa, including Pārarua District and for Wellington, morning low cloud and drizzle clearing, one or two light showers still for Wairarapa, southeasterlies turn northeast this afternoon. Nelson, Marlborough, Canterbury and Otago, excluding Clutha. A cloudy morning, drizzle patches for eastern parts of Marlborough to Otago. Fine at times this afternoon, but there may be isolated showers inland. Coastal northeasterlies by afternoon. Buller, Grey, Westland and Fiordland, mostly fine. Isolated showers afternoon or evening. Light easterlies turn southwest for a while afternoon and evening. Clutha and Southland, mainly fine apart from fog patches this morning. Isolated afternoon and evening showers inland and then more cloud at the coast this evening. Afternoon southeasterlies, but northeasterlies for Clutha. Chatham Islands, one or two showers this morning, fine at times this afternoon, easterlies. Tomorrow's outlook, the North Island has scattered showers clearing in the east in the evening, but possibly turning to rain in North Taranaki at night. The South Island are poor. Showers in the west, mainly fine elsewhere, but a few spots of afternoon and evening rain. And Saturday at Aharoi at the Chathams, mostly cloudy with easterly winds. It's 24 minutes to 9.
1: Thank you very much, Nicola. That is time to check in with Giles Beckford and find out what has been happening on the markets. Hi there, Giles.
2: Good morning,
1: what do we
2: Ingrid.
1: Need to know?
2: Well, 25 minutes to go on Wall Street trading, and it's generally negative, especially for the technology stocks. They've been dragged down by a report suggesting that OpenAI revenue is actually $20 billion less than had previously been expected. Now, that being the case, of course, it calls into question what it's like for other companies in the AI sector. So that's helped drag the NASDAQ index down 1.3%. The S&P 500 is down 0.6%. The Dow was mostly negative, marginally so for the session, but in the past 10 minutes or so, it's turned fractionally positive. Our own top 50 index will start the day just below 13,700, had a very small rise yesterday. Now, it's quite skittish on oil markets today. Reports of further attacks on tankers and rumours floating around that possible attacks on Iran by the US sent the oil price rising $106 US a barrel for Brent. Now, President Trump sort of calmed things down by saying that there's no intention to attack Iran before midterm elections. He says there are constructive talks being held in the background. It's taken the edge off the price rise, but it's not actually sent it back. So at the moment, Brent crude is currently up $4 at $104 a barrel. And West Texas has been going through the same sort of ups and downs, and it's currently just over $91 a barrel. The New Zealand dollar is steady at 56 US cents, 80.5 Australian, 42.4 pence, 50 euro cents, 88.4 yen, and 3.75 yuan. And gold is up $20 at $4,130 an ounce. Back again around 25 past 12 in midday reports.
1: Great. Thank you very much, Giles. 22 to 9.
3: We're going to stay with money. Are you feeling wealthier? It's been the question of the election campaign so far in terms of cost of living and people's ability to pay the bills. And new data from Stats NZ indicates the answer is probably no for quite a lot of us. Money correspondent Susan Edmonds has been looking at all of this and joins us now. Hey, Susan, what does the data show?
4: Well, overall, it shows net wealth dropped a bit over the June quarter. Stats NZ is measuring this, pulling in a few different data sources, but it's quite interesting. It was up on a year earlier. It's all aggregated, so it can be quite hard to get a picture of what the individual experience is. We're worth a combined almost $2.6 trillion across about 2 million households. So numbers that size are quite hard to get your head around. But generally, a little less wealthier this quarter, a little bit better than last year.
3: Okay, what have been the big movers? Where are we seeing the data being most interesting?
4: Well, no surprises, I guess. Housing and land were down about 1.4% over the quarter and almost a percent over a year. Incomes were up, particularly for self-employed people, and Westpac's economists told me that that's probably driven by people who are working for themselves in the agricultural sector because, as we know, they're doing quite well at the moment with export prices being strong. Debt was up a bit. Interest costs up a bit for the first time in a few years because we've got interest rates rising, obviously. I spoke to some people about how important the drop in wealth and housing and land is likely to be, you know, because we always talk about the wealth effect. When house prices are rising, we feel better off. And there was some consensus that although it probably doesn't help us get the confidence to go out and spend when we see our house price at best going sideways, at the moment we're all more bothered by the rising cost of fuel and food and things like that that we have to pay for daily than what our household net worth might be on paper.
3: So if we are, many of us are feeling net worse off,
4: yes.
3: When is this likely to turn around? Has anyone got any sense of that?
4: Well, in terms of house prices, that's probably going to sort of slide sideways through the rest of this year, maybe start to pick up next year. The data does show that things like KiwiSaver are helping us at the moment. If those markets keep doing well as they have, and there's more focus on KiwiSaver balances growing, you know, higher contribution rates, that sort of thing, that could help our wealth increase even if house prices stay pretty flat. It's interesting to see that changing picture because it wasn't that long ago where pretty much everything was in houses, and it is moving away from that, which I think is a healthy thing.
3: That is Susan Edmonds, who joins us, well, actually slightly before the 8:30 news as a rule, every morning. Thank you so much, Susan. Susan's No Stupid Questions is a podcast that's very popular, and you can get it wherever you get your podcast, 90 Minutes to 9.
1: Just to let you know about traffic, because there has been some major delays around Auckland. This is on the northwestern and the southwestern motorways at Point Chevalier due to a police event. So a major closure there. No other details available at this time, but if you've got some traffic built up in those areas, that is what is causing that. 19 minutes to 9.
3: Yes, if you're about to set out and you can avoid that area, the suggestions are that you do. Right, it's Friday, time to head to the fresh produce markets, a beloved segment on the show that, in fact, we take from First Up. So Nathan Rarity catches up with First Up's Minister of Fruit and Veggies, Glenn Forsyth, and asks what's on the shopping list every weekend.
5: Let's begin with greens this morning, but not the leafy crew today, more the side dish heroes. Mm. Two in New Zealand, looking very classy now and coming on beautifully as we approach mid-spring, and they are courgettes and asparagus. Mm. And the third one, sadly, extremely short, Australian round beans. Now, spring means new season hothouse crops, so all tomatoes, eggplant, capsicums and king sweeties is in good supply for this weekend. But okay, let's go back to the outdoor leafy greens world, as there's no cost of living crisis here. Prices are still low and have been for weeks and weeks. It's been quite the rain. You know, makes number one hits on the music charts in the 90s from Whitney Houston, and Mariah Carey looked like minnows in comparison.
6: Yeah.
5: Now, you'd be familiar with the sweet stem broccoli from the Fresh Grower. Have you tried his new line, Nathan Colley Stems?
6: I have not, Glenn, but I'm excited to get involved in this. What is it?
5: Okay, he's got those two lines now. Alan Fong, he loves the collie stems as part of a stir fry, and the broccolini lightly fried with a bit of garlic, squeeze of lemon juice, tiny bit of soy sauce, and then sprinkle of sesame seeds to finish. Now, October is a sticky month for agri and washed potatoes and brown onions. Things get tight and onions sprout. So multi-purpose brush white potatoes can be a good lower priced option, and red onions are enjoying a good season. And to finish, Nate, carrots, parsnips, swedes, beetroots and mushrooms are all okay.
6: Oh, it's good to hear we've got potato. How about fruit, Glenn? Is there anything for a yummy, yummy fruit salad?
5: Like those two side dish vegetable options coming in, the fruit scene, blueberries are becoming more and more common down here at the markets, and our strawberries are beginning to get their full natural red colour appearing, kicking Aussie strawberries to the curb now, and hopefully we do the same to their rugby team tomorrow.
6: Yeah.
5: However, citrus still has a strong hold on fruit options for this weekend and remains the best value, you know, for you. Australian mandarins and their varying orange flavours dominate the import side of things from Australia, but New Zealand citrus is not to be outdone by either, with mandarins, oranges, tangelos, ugly fruit, lemons and grapefruit all in great supply. Now, being a Hawke's Bay lad, Nate, you have probably tried over 100 varieties of apples in your lifetime. Mm. What are your thoughts on the Dazzle?
6: Love it, the toot toot chugga chugga big red apple.
5: Yeah, it is. I'm originating out of Havelock North, and it went under a whopping 20 years of development, crossing two other New Zealand apples, the Sweetie and Pacific Queen. It's a crunchy red apple with a sweet profile. Admittedly, we are nearing the end of their season. However, this, the Ambrosia and the Envy are our apple picks for the weekend. New Zealand avocados and green and gold kiwi fruit, they are available, along with imported bananas, limes, grapes, nashi pears from China, and some pricey but new season R2E2 Aussie mangoes are starting to appear in this country.
6: That was the most delicious paragraph I've heard the last week, Glenn. It took me there. However, this is all RNZ's all about excellence. Glenn, what is your fruit of the week?
5: Well, have we thrown the lovely Morning Report team a curveball yet this year?
6: I don't think so. Let's see how they go.
5: Okay, well, today we've chosen cucumbers.
6: What?
5: I know. You know,
6: Wait. Fruit of the week, Glenn.
5: I know, but we could not excuse them this week. Cucumber supply has been building for some weeks now, and no doubt on everybody's shopping lists. Telegraph cucumbers 95% water, so the wrapping film helps keep in the moisture, keeping them fresh for up to 10 days. Without that wrapping, shelf life would only be 3 to 4 days. Now, a mate of mine still bribes his kids with fresh cucumber wheels, so they eat their dinner, and any spare wheels goes in his G&T, apparently. But there's another cucumber here now in New Zealand making a scene. Have you tried the little baby snack cucumbers, Nathan?
6: Yeah, I love cucumber.
5: Oh, those snack ones, look out for them. There's a grower in Pukekohe, Edward, who grows an absolute gem baby snack cuke. And with school going back, snack cukes are a fantastic option. No prep required. Add a hummus dip or satsuki sauce, which even has cucumber in the ingredients. Now, Aussies are mad for them. A population of 25 million people, and there's 15 to 16 hectares of snack cukes there in production. A top 5 produce line in Costco over there. New Zealand, on the other hand, not even a hectare in production yet. So if you want to try Edward's superior snack cukes specifically, they are sold in 1 kilo packs at Costco, or 6-count TNG Fresh Punnets in Foodstuffs North Island, or 350-gram punnets in Foodstuffs South Island. These are a hit for the whole family. They'll go before you hit home in the car, Nathan.
6: I like that we are so familiar with these fruits that we just call them cukes. They've got nicknames right now. Good on you, Glenn.
1: Well, that was Nathan Rariri finishing up with Fruit of the Week, talking to the Minister of Fruit and Veg, Glenn Forsyth. It is 13 minutes to 9. You're with Morning Report on RNZ National. A bit of feedback in on air travel. Matt says, I booked a fly Nelson to Wellington just over a week's notice. I took the cheapest flights on offer. Some flexibility with days and times. Cabin luggage only. Cost $560.
3: Yeah, so much feedback coming in on our regional airlines and on the fact people would like to use them more. I'd love to fly Whakatane to Auckland return, but the flight times just don't work for business anymore. One flight to Auckland in the afternoon, one flight home a short time later. No good for business unless you overnight in Auckland. And yet Dwayne from Air Chatham's told us they just can't have more flights on than that because they're loss-making. So that is the conundrum. 13 minutes to 9.
7: Fruits

0: you just know it, don't you? Somehow you know it. So it's just embedded. So that, well, if you don't know it, it's the Wiggles. Fruit salad, yummy, yummy, I presume was the title of that. I can't be too sure. The Wiggles have returned to New Zealand for an 11-show tour here, so knocking off Auckland, Hamilton, Wellington and Christchurch. The group, this will make you feel old, is celebrating its 35th anniversary this year, still drawing big crowds for their concerts, despite, well, a lot of competition around for children's entertainment these days, many of which have lower overheads than the expanded Wiggles team, because there are eight of them now, not just four. Joining us, we have three. We have Wiggles members Evie, Lucia and John. Kia ora, good morning. Welcome to New Zealand. You've just flown in last night.
1: That's right.
2: Yes, got in at midnight, but we are energised.
3: Okay. Always energised.
2: Running on fruit salad and coffee.
0: Okay, great combination. I'm sure many of your audience members will be having a combination of those on board. Hey, we'll start with you, John.
3: Yes.
0: Big, strong John.
3: Thank you.
0: I mean, I didn't make that up.
3: No, I know.
0: How important are tours like this for the Wiggles, for this business?
3: I think it's great for us. You know, we love to perform and sing and dance for families and children around the world, and being able to interact with families, you know, face-to-face and bringing the music to them. And it's an experience for them, not just for us, but for families. Sometimes it's their first concert for a lot of children. Mm. And it's really cool to see, you know, the smiles on their faces and the joy that it brings to families. So,
0: because so much entertainment these days is online, right?
3: Yeah,
0: I mean,
3: yeah,
0: I know
3: right.
0: You do the online thing as well, so we'll talk about that in a tick. But actually, the value of being there in person and having the energy, that's important.
3: Yes, live music and having that experience, you can't really buy that. You can buy tickets to the show, but I mean, you can't really replace it. Those memories last a long time, and I think those the bond that you create, like the children are pretty young, so they might not remember, but you know, for the families and the parents, that the joy that you can see, that connection, it's such a beautiful thing. Being a parent myself, it's priceless.
0: Yeah. Evie, so you joined in 2021. Tell us a little bit about what it takes to get this tour on the road, the logistics, eight Wiggles, how many support crew and what else goes into it?
4: There's so much that goes into it. We're so lucky to have an amazing team, obviously like the eight Wiggles. We work together all day, every day, bringing that magic. But there are so many incredible crew members, more cast members to bring the show to life. So much goes on behind the scenes, and people are working behind the scenes and then coming on stage with us as well. It's really, a massive, massive effort.
0: Because you don't, sometimes you're doing more than one show a day. How many shows do you do and how long are they?
4: They're roughly an hour each, and we do up to three shows a day.
3: Wow. But there's eight Wiggles now, so we break it up.
0: You can share the load a little bit. Lucia, you are the daughter of one of the Wiggles' founding members, Anthony, who's still in the group as well. What 35 years, what is it about the Wiggles that has, you know, that you've been able to keep going, do you think?
2: I think the reason the Wiggles has kept going is because we've changed and grown with our audience. With the eight Wiggles, it reflects our diverse audience. So we have an Indigenous First Nations woman, Filipino,
3: Musta.
2: Greek. We also have Italian, Ethiopian. And you see that reflected in the children, and they love it so much because if you can see it, you can be it. And I think that's why it's been going for 35 years. The ethos has always been the same, but we just look a little different now. And Anthony's always creating music.
3: Dad.
2: Yes, Dad.
0: he's a blue Wiggle, isn't he?
2: He's the blue Wiggle, yes. No joke, he lives and breathes music. He wakes up, he's playing guitar, goes to work, he's still playing music. Like, there's not a moment where there's no music. And that, it honestly, all of us benefit from it because we're being exposed to so many genres, so many kinds of music, so many instruments.
0: Yeah.
2: I mean, there's not an instrument he doesn't play.
0: Are there things that are universal, that have been universal over that 35 years between, so you're in the UK and the US as well, across countries, are there some real core things there?
2: Yeah, I mean, honestly, just music. Children and parents love good music. They love that they can put the Wiggles on and it won't sound perhaps robotic or repetitive, and they can trust us. Mm. So no matter where in the world, I mean, we've gotten some pretty amazing messages. I got a message the other day from Brazil saying that they watch our show in Brazil and listen to our music. You know, you get people in Japan as well. It's quite incredible, but it just goes to show music's universal, and it really does, no matter where you are. The kids are going to love it. The parents are going to love it. And we pride ourselves on that.
0: You raise the parents. So how much, John, how much thought do you give into keeping the parents on board?
3: Look, I'm a new parent myself, so I've got a nearly two-year-old at home. So I can really relate. I try to, you know, communicate with the parents as well as the children. Obviously, the children, it's based around the children, and that's what the main message that the Wiggles have been doing for the last 35 years.
2: I just want to jump in here, though. John has brought a new sector of the audience, which has been mums. They love John. I wonder why.
3: And mums and dads and uncles and aunties. Yeah. And, you know, it's fun for the whole family at the end of the day. It's important to communicate. You know, we speak to the parents and we can really relate to them as people as well as Wiggles.
0: Yeah, yeah. Oh, good that you moved that on nicely. I'll come to you, Evie. With the social media side of things, so this is a whole new element to the business as well. So you've got YouTube. You've had to adapt and move with that changing market.
4: Yeah, that's right. I think it can be a really powerful tool and, you know, we can reach a lot of people. It's a really wide platform and we can reach, a larger audience with social media. And I think as well with 8 of us and, you know, again, like Lucci said, we're changing with our audiences, so kind of adapting to what people are watching and, you know, there are trends and there are fun things that we can follow. But I think it's also a good opportunity for us to keep our message and our kind of values and everything and create a really positive kind of platform and keep our channel really loving and positive and family friendly.
0: Yeah, yeah. Mm. Lucia, what can audiences expect from this tour?
2: Well, we're actually performing a lot of songs that we've never performed before, which is very nerve-wracking for us. But we're very excited. We've got a lot of inflatable animals, which is a new thing in our show as well. We've got a sparkle machine. So Lockie, the other purple wiggle, he plays his guitar and pyrotechnics may be involved. We shall see. Children are going to love it. We've practiced a lot. And it's a very exciting show, this one. We're really happy about it. And we've been doing a lot of rehearsing. Get started tomorrow. Hopefully time adjusted. Mm.
3: Dorothy the dinosaur will be there.
2: Yep.
3: Wags the dog.
0: Henry. Oh, yes, so some of the old favourites.
3: Henry the octopus, they're still there. They don't age.
2: No.
4: The classics.
3: That's right.
4: They'll all be there.
0: And how do you come up with the new songs?
2: I think it's a very collaborative process. We all kind of, if you come up with a crazy idea, you pitch it and it's probably going to be put in. And a lot of the time, Anthony, Dad, he finds very obscure, like...
3: Topics
2: and also folk music he'll be listening to, and you can put any idea into it. So you come up with these wacky songs. We had a song called Bin Night come out a couple of years ago about saying, don't forget it's bin night tonight. Which bin do you put out on the street?
0: That is great.
3: But that's for the parents, probably a bit more.
2: Yeah, more so for the parents. But yeah, it's very much...
3: Anything could be a song, really. Anything. If you can make a jingle out of something, it's the more ridiculous, the better.
0: Yeah. Yes. And of course, everyone relates to that because everyone forgets bin night.
3: Exactly.
4: Exactly.
0: So plenty of scope there. And so you're going... So walk us through the tour. So Hamilton today... Tomorrow.
3: Yep, so we head to Hamilton today for Hamilton show tomorrow, and then we're back in Auckland on Saturday. I don't even know what day it is.
2: What day?
3: And then we head to Wellington and then Christchurch. We've got two days of shows there.
0: Okay. We've got a bit of feedback coming in already. So this person says, took my then 4-year-old to the Wiggles in Auckland 14 years ago.
3: Wow.
0: She loved them and... I thought Captain Feather Sword was hot, Captain Feather Sword, apparently.
4: He'll be here.
0: And another saying, did stage sound for the Wiggles mid-90s at the Meyer Bowl in Melbourne, total madness. Closest thing to Beatlemania, I think I'll ever see. 6,000 screaming. You don't have 6,000.
3: Some shows are up there.
0: Okay. Yeah. And this person just finally says they'd sell out an adult pub tour, to be honest. The Wiggles in New York online is fantastic. Mm-hmm. So, people are watching all around the world. Oh, well, thank you for, I think we're your first stop in New Zealand, aren't
2: yes.
0: we?
2: Yeah.
0: Morning Report studio, so we appreciate that. And you can't see, well, you know, I think we're going to put this online as well. So the Wiggles, they're now sequined up.
4: Yes. Sequined. Sparkle.
3: This so is Anthony's idea. He loves Sparkle, the original founding member. He's made a sparkle.
0: You can't go wrong with the sequence.
2: That's right.
0: really appreciate you coming in, John, Evie and Lucia, the Wiggles, three of the now eight Wiggles. It is 9:02. Catherine Ryan standing by to let us know what's coming up on her program. You got some new songs and things, Catherine, and some pyrotechnics?
1: I'm more of a good old-fashioned skivvy Wiggle myself, to be honest.
0: They're still skivvies, but they're
1: sparkly skivvies.
0: They've got sparkles.
1: I could start a whole new line. Fantastic fun. Good morning and welcome, everyone. We'll have Caitlin Moran, actually, talking of making yourself happier. The writer and broadcaster's In After 10 was overwhelmed by the endless stream of bad news and the 24/7 always online life. We'll discuss her journey into a year of living joyfully, getting off social media, picking up rubbish, giving blood and rewilding her garden. Undoubtedly, we'll discuss this in her own inimitable way. We begin with the dad who's been fighting MSD for months for funding for his adult son who suffers from full body eczema. In order to get the hospital grade professional clean his bedroom needs to counter this severe form of the skin condition, medical professionals are backing his case. They say there are others who need this. We're also going to delve into the big changes coming next month for warrant of fitness frequency. There are really big changes across classes of vehicles. We'll run them through you this morning and hear from some of the mechanics who are worried they go too far.
0: Okay, excellent. Thanks very much, Catherine. Unfortunately, we are out of time because John was going to give us a rendition of some of his Wiggles' favourites, yeah, but we're up against it, unfortunately.
5: But we'll let the Tui take it. This is the Tui doing
0: we
5: the
0: will. Have a great weekend, everyone. We'll catch you Monday.

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1: RNZ News at 9. Kia ora, good morning. I'm Nicola Wright. Greenpeace says the next government should take a stand and move fisheries away from bottom trawling. The Opportunity Party says a bottom line is for other parties to agree to a ban in sensitive areas like the Hauraki Gulf. During a leaders' debate this week, Labour's Chris Hipkins said he supported a ban, and National's Christopher Luxon said he was open to one. That has upset commercial fishers, but Greenpeace Oceans campaigner Ellie Hooper says bottom trawling is destructive.
2: This is like widespread bulldozing of our oceans, and it needs to stop. We need to start a transition away from it. And we've seen the can kick down the road on this by multiple governments.
1: She says the policy has been misrepresented as an all-encompassing immediate ban. An employment support service says National should look at how often beneficiaries are applying for jobs when considering cutting down payments. Under National's election policy, people who have been on job seeker benefits for more than 2 years would have their benefits cut. Thomas Maharaj, who runs Wellington service I'm In, says the proposed cuts may be motivating for some job seekers. However, he says most need help to upskill and get opportunities. Labour says it is committed to the Hope Bypass and the Nelson Hospital redevelopment, and the party will not cancel, defer or rescope projects where work is underway if elected. Mr Hipkins was in Nelson yesterday meeting people, talking to small business owners and touring a peanut butter factory before speaking at a public meeting. He says Labour says the parties should agree on what projects should be prioritised.
3: It means actually having a pipeline of work that will last 10, 20, 30 years, where we work our way through it as a country without political parties coming in and saying, well, we want to take this project from number 18 on the list and we're going to make that number 8 and we're going to take that one that's number 6 and we're going to make it number 30. All that does is cost us all money.
1: Mr Hipkins says cancelling projects that are already underway puts people out of work. A coroner has found a Nelson man took his own life at a respite facility while under the care of Health NZ. Jacob Sharp died in June 2024 at a facility run by Community Support Service Pathways. In findings released today, Coroner Ian Telford says the 27-year-old repeatedly warned staff of his suicidal ideation before his death. His family raised concerns with the coroner, particularly around communication between Health NZ and Pathways. The coroner did not make any recommendations and concluded the care provided to Mr. Sharp was appropriate. An expert in rocket emissions says proposed launches from Canterbury would have a tiny impact and that the region is well suited for them. Tawhaki National Aerospace Centre is working on plans for a spaceport to launch a dozen rockets of up to 100 tonnes each a year from Kaitoureti Spit. Michelle Bannister from the University of Canterbury contrasts the emissions compared with what Elon Musk's rockets produce.
4: What they're proposing here is a tiny impact. The scale of this launcher is minute compared to a single Starship launch happening over, say, in North America.
1: Associate Professor Bannister says the Cape Canaveral launch site in Florida has a thriving bird sanctuary and ecosystem beside it, and Kaitoureti can too. In Mongolia, a bear has killed a man and seriously injured a woman in an attack in their home. Police say it happened near the capital, Ulaanbaatar. The man, who was in his 40s, died, but the woman in her 50s managed to flee and raise the alarm with neighbours. She's in a serious condition in hospital. Sightings of bears around humans are becoming more common in Mongolia for reasons such as climate change and food scarcity. The Canadian poet, essayist and translator Anne Carson has won this year's Nobel Prize for Literature. The BBC's Colin Patterson has this report.
5: For once, the winner was one of the pre-ceremony favourites. The writer, who is 76, combines poetry and prose, with one of her best-known works, 1998's Autobiography of Red, reworking a Greek poem about Hercules into a gay coming-of-age story. The Academy said she had been chosen for her bold and inventive oeuvre that, in playful dialogue with the classical tradition, has created new forms for contemporary literature.
1: That's the news. This Sunday on Power Steering, I wrestle the wheel from his police protection and tag Christopher Luxon around his old haunts.
0: And the fact that they've let me come into your car, just the two of us, we could run away now. 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
1: Forecast from Met Service to midnight, Northland and Auckland, fine. Waikato, the Whanganui, including Coromandel Peninsula, Bay of Plenty and the Central High Country, mainly fine, but some morning cloud or fog, isolated showers from afternoon. Gisborne to Wairarapa, occasional drizzle or showers easing in Wairarapa this afternoon. Manawatu to Wellington, mostly fine. Nelson, also Marlborough to North Otago and Dunedin, mostly cloudy. Patchy drizzle this morning in eastern parts of Marlborough to Otago. Fine breaks for a while this afternoon and isolated showers inland. Buller to Fiordland, mostly fine, but isolated showers in Buller from afternoon. The remainder of Otago and for Southland, fine, apart from some morning fog and isolated afternoon showers inland. Then cloudier tonight. Chatham Islands, some morning drizzle, but fine breaks this afternoon. It's 6 minutes past nine.
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9: Kia ora e te whānau, welcome to 9 to Noon. Call Catherine Ryan, DNA with you this Ramari, this Friday. The big change is coming next month to warrant of fitness frequency and why mechanics are concerned they go too far. Dedimo's been found in a pristine river in northwest Fiordland. An urgent appeal for people to clean their gear and stop its spread. After 10, the writer and broadcaster Catelyn Moran found herself overwhelmed by the endless stream of bad news in her 24/7 always on life. We'll discuss her journey into a year of living joyfully, getting off social media, picking up rubbish, giving blood, and rewilding her garden. But first, medical professionals are calling on the Ministry for Social Development to urgently reconsider a funding application made to try and mitigate a client's severe case of eczema. Carl Andrews has been fighting for funding for months so that his adult son, who currently receives a disability allowance, can afford a hospital-grade clean of his bedroom every week in an effort to combat his full-body eczema. The cleaning requirements recommended by his doctor and therapist go over and above what he is able to achieve himself. Extra power costs are also incurred to permanently run a dehumidifier. Carl, who's a low-wage earner, is increasingly falling into debt, including having to resort to Afterpay to purchase new bedding for his son after he was admitted to hospital with a staph infection. Soon we will hear from Vanessa Jenkins, who is president of the Eczema Association of New Zealand and says others need this kind of support. But first, Carl, on his experience and the fight to have his son's condition taken seriously.
10: My young boy, 19 years ago, we took him for a checkup because he was just wriggling around a bit, and he got some dots on him, and we were told between three and six months by the nurse, she said, "Well, we've got some kind of sad news for you." And I'm like, "What?" And he's got eczema. And I'm like, "Eczema? Okay, no problem. Easy fix, right? Just a bit of cream." And she then went on further to say, "No, it's not just going to be like that. He's got full-blown eczema, full body." And from there on in, we learnt what it was like to have a child with a full coat of allergies. We didn't know what the allergies were until he actually bit into a piece of fish and was sent to hospital. At that point, then they tested him and found out that he was allergic to cat hair, dog hair, all sorts of nuts. But the main one was he was off the charts for dust mites. So, okay, as you go, you really don't know what you're in for until you're faced with it. I just blew it off. I just honestly, when I first thought it was eczema, I just thought it was something that we could just go away. After that, it was waxing cloves. So you have emulsifying wax. Trying to wash them was impossible, so he used tons of hot water to try and get the wax out of the clothing. This is when he was younger, and you'd hang his clothes on the line, and it was like cardboard, you know. So I was just throwing clothes out and buying new ones. It's constant until he hit around 5, 6, 7 years old, and it started to sort of wear off, and he started getting a little itchy. So he obviously built some, I don't know, immunity around it, but his it wasn't going full body anymore. And it wasn't until we hit around 18, 19 that, well, here we are now. He's he messaged me. I got a whole series of messages late at night on my WhatsApp, and he was saying, I don't want to die. I know it might sound dramatic, but I'm like, what? And apparently his whole arms were covered in staph. He wasn't aware because the eczema hadn't been that bad for so long. It'd been just this thing that he'd have on either on his hands or in the cracks of his arms. But for the first time as a teenager, he had full-blown eczema again. It'd come back, and it's all over his legs. It's still there. We're still trying to get that off. It crept up his chest and down his arms. I took him to the doctor several months ago, dealt with it immediately. We managed to get rid of a lot of it through cleaning and through, you know, the doctor was like, I knew what it was. I knew it was dust mites were back. Yeah, so we went through the cleaning process, but we also got him on antibiotics, which cleared it up almost immediately.
9: What are his doctors saying about the risks to him, and what are their concerns now that this is back in full force? What are they saying to you?
10: The doctor's concerned about stress levels. It's only until the other night, as a teenager, he told me what it's like to go to bed with a full coat of eczema, and he says, I can't sleep, you know. It adds stress. The doctors are just saying it's like he's not going to be able to focus and do normal things like normal people. He can't live outside, because when he's outside it's less of a problem. It's when he comes home and goes to bed that and he's in his room that the dust mites collect. So A, it can do that. Staph obviously kills, right? So it can poison the blood. And while you might think, oh, you know, you can just fix it, it gets difficult because he's also visiting the psychologist for other things. And when he's covered in eczema, it must be hard to move, let alone clean your room. And we're talking about a professional standard cleaning, my cleaner. And she told me yesterday that, Carl, I use hospital grade chemicals that kill dust mites. You're not going to get your kid doing that.
9: You're working, you're on your own, so you need this help coming into the house. Okay.
10: 100%,
9: When that really deep clean, really, really granular clean goes on, is he okay?
10: Yep.
9: Does that work as a management approach?
10: No, it's a combination. So at this point, so we haven't steadied it. What's happened is I'm paying for the cleaner presently. And I can only afford once every fortnight. The cleaner is around, I don't know, it's $50. I'm not on a high, income, okay? So it's $50 a fortnight. The doctor wants it moved up. He thinks that in order to keep it under control without using medication, we need that room cleaned at least once a week. And if you go back a bit, vacuuming twice, maybe three times a week in the house, you know. So we are on a proper chemical clean from a professional cleaner, but she's a nurse, you know. She's when she comes in and does her job, he automatically feels relief in his room. He goes in, his sheets are done, his room is vacuumed.
9: So you're talking a really professional level clean, and it's not that your lad can't, you know, clean or, you know, make an effort himself, but we're talking a professional level clean, and we're also talking a
10: hospital grade chemicals, yeah.
9: So the other thing I think is that you're using a dehumidifier basically all the time, and that's got a high power cost, is that right?
10: I have nightmares about running that because the power costs right now are through the roof.
9: Okay.
10: Let alone have that. Everything's a hot water wash, so you've got to, you can't just kill dust mites in a cold water wash.
9: You got to the point, actually, where you were behind. I think you even used Afterpay to try and sort out these rising costs.
10: I did. I had $3,000 on Afterpay. I hadn't used it. I was not meant to use it. I never wanted to. That was the limit that I had, but it wasn't at that. And when this happened, we got the doctor involved. The doctor got the antibiotics, and I just went, well, what's the point of having antibiotics if he's just going home to his old sheets, his old blankets? His room was stripped out, brand new blankets, brand new covers, brand new sheets, everything in there, and I had to get two sets. You got to switch them.
9: Cal, tell me what you've been trying to do, the conversations you've had with MSD, the Ministry of Social Development, to try and get some funding for this. Just talk us through your experience.
10: Well, I won't fully point the finger at MSD. I went to an advocate, and the first thing the advocate said was, eczema's not a disability. I just looked at her and went, you obviously don't know what eczema is. But then I remind myself that when my boy turned up, neither did I. You know, I was like, it'll go away. This is full-blown 100% eczema. It's not recognised, I don't think, as a disability. What I'm doing basically is requesting a special help from.
9: Have you had any costs towards disability at all as part of the benefit he's on? Okay.
10: This is the thing that confuses me, Catherine, is that from the age of about 6 months till he hit 18, he was entitled to a whole ton of support. And then when he hit 18, it was cut off. I didn't think it was necessary to reapply at that stage because I didn't know it was going to go this way. So we just let it go. All right, it's at 18, he's a young man, he can deal with it himself. And it came back. And now we've applied for it and requested assistance because he's now in that age gap. He's no longer entitled and we have to go through all these loops to get it.
9: Are you getting engagement? Are you getting engagement with MSD over this? Are you getting?
10: I am.
9: Yeah.
10: It seems to be kicking the can down the road. I've had them say that they were. I've gotten letters like, "Oh, can you send us all your power bills for 12 months? Can you send us notes from the psychologist? Can you send us notes from the?" You know, it keeps going on, but I've had no decision letter.
9: What's been the toll on you?
10: Stress again. I mean, I honestly, when I look back at it, my boy, when he was younger, was around the clock work, okay? You know, I'd be up at 2 in the morning putting wax on him until he hit a certain age. And I guess when I think back, I feel traumatised. I feel like, oh no, here we go again. I can't believe it. I'm now back in this position where He's figuring out, oh my God, so my eczema gets this bad. He didn't know because it was so long ago. So now I'm teaching him, and it made him really sad. He's like, I got messages from him on WhatsApp. He messaged me from his bedroom, and you know, it's like he didn't even want to live, covered in all this stuff. It was really depressing for him. And you know, I had to talk him through, you've got to do this, you've got to do that to get your room in order. He had to take all his toys out of his bedroom. He's not allowed anything in there at the moment. He can put some stuff in there. He decided he didn't want to bother. He said, no, if dust is on it, I don't want it. So his bedroom has just got shelving with medication on it, and that's it. Because anything that holds dust, he won't put in his room. So, you know, he's getting there, though. He's pulled up. He's accepted it, he's realised it, and he knows I've got his back, you know? So he's moving forward like that, but he's still very depressed about the fact that, he sent me some pretty sad messages, and I've really had to work hard with him.
9: That is Carl Andrews, the dad of an adult, 19-year-old son, currently receiving a disability allowance, but he has been attempting to get some funding from the Ministry of Social Development for the severe case of eczema. It needs professional hospital-grade cleaning to keep that at bay as part of a plan to keep that at bay. I was speaking to him earlier. Nine to Noon questioned the Ministry of Social Development on Carl's behalf. We have a statement from Nano Annandale Stone, Regional Commissioner. On 23rd July, we approved disability allowance to help cover medical fees and prescriptions for eczema with back payments starting from 6th July. We are awaiting further information and verification in relation to his application for assistance with cleaning costs, bedding and mattress costs before making final decisions on these. Decisions are pending on power and detergent costs and whether these exceed normal expected costs. We will be able to resume assessing the cleaning costs once we receive this information. Where someone's disability or health condition is severe enough that they need help with interior home cleaning, this would generally be provided through the health system following a GP referral and needs assessment. We thank MSD for that statement, and it sounds like the case is still being considered. With us now, Vanessa Jenkins, President of the Eczema Association of New Zealand. She's in the Auckland studio. Morena, Vanessa.
11: Good morning.
9: I have to say, I've seen a photograph of the documentation that Carl says he has provided to MSD. Just looking at this photo, that is thousands of pages. It's several inches thick. Well, it's a couple of inches at least, yeah. 2-3 inches thick. But nonetheless, it sounds like the case is still active. Can you give your expertise on Carl and his son's experience? Is there an extreme form of eczema like this where this kind of professional assistance is needed?
11: Most definitely, yeah. So eczema is prevalent in New Zealand. We have really, really high rates. We've got over 400,000 people in New Zealand, including children, with eczema. And that ranges from, you know, sort of mild little patches to full body experiences like Carl's going through at the moment. These types of cleans, these types of costs involved in maintaining a condition like eczema, they are huge. Like, massive amounts of time and extra money go into managing the skin, making sure that people stay safe, you know, things like the cleaning, things like the washing and all of that kind of thing. It's all very, very specific, and it does cost extra funds and obviously massive impact on time and things like that too.
9: In terms of what MSD's response said, that this could in fact be a health system issue, your comment?
11: Yeah, I think because eczema's not specifically looked at as an isolated thing, it's very difficult for somebody to be able to understand if they're not able to see it. So when somebody's applying for funds, when somebody's applying for extra care, which is what they need, it's looked at on a form. There's really no kind of context around what that actual impact is for that person and for that family. So it's really, really difficult, I think, from the healthcare professional's perspective to be able to ascertain exactly what is required. I feel like we have a gap in our healthcare system where eczema is so prevalent that we believe that it really needs to be looked at on a more specific basis. It's not actually defined as a disease with specific parameters around it in terms of what you can get for support. So, yeah, it becomes a little bit complicated.
9: The mention of medication there as an option, can you talk about efficacy or any side effects or that as an option? And again, we need to stress we are not talking about the childhood eczema in particular that many families go through. We're talking about a very extreme sensitivity, right? And in this case, that has come back in adulthood.
11: Yes.
9: Could you speak to medication and its possibilities?
11: Absolutely. So there are a lot of medications available for the treatment of eczema worldwide. Unfortunately, New Zealand is behind in the eight ball. We're about 10 years behind in terms of the treatments that we have access to. The government's been working really hard to get new treatments in. As an association, we've been lobbying for new treatments for quite some time. So they are coming. We do have topical steroids and topical creams that are predominantly what is used to manage the skin. Obviously things like antibiotics and wet wrapping, and there's a rather large list in terms of what we do have available. What we don't have available though is the biologics. We do have one, thank goodness, that was approved a couple of years ago. But when you're talking about efficacy, not one size fits all. And so to have a diversity of treatments is really, really important.
12: The point is some are not available now.
11: No.
12: And can we just come back to whether medical professionals would say what is being requested here is reasonable and will support the management of Carl's son's condition?
11: Yes. Yep. I mean, dust is a huge factor with eczema severity, and this ranges, you know, right from babies all the way through. To be able to have a sterile, clean environment, it can make a massive difference. You know, in some cases, it's not such an impact if the eczema isn't as severe. But in severe cases, those are really, really important things. You know, things like the hot washers and stuff like that.
12: Dehumidifier and so forth.
11: I mean, yeah,
12: presumably
11: Carl
12: would not be spending money he tells us he doesn't have unless this was having an effect.
11: Yeah.
12: Okay. So where are things at now? Obviously, MSD, it sounds like they are awaiting more paperwork. And can your association and other medical professionals, you know, provide a professional assessment of what he's requesting here?
11: No, unfortunately, that's not something that we do. We provide tips and tricks on management. We're able to offer resources in terms of, helping a person to manage their eczema in their day-to-day lives. We don't offer an advocacy service in terms of paperwork and things, unfortunately.
12: But there will be others who will recognise exactly what we've been discussing this morning and who are dealing with a similar extremity of condition.
11: Yes.
12: I appreciate your time. Thank you. Vanessa Jenkins, President of the Eczema Association of New Zealand. As always, we're keen for your feedback. 9tonoonarnz.co.nz. You can text to 2101 or email us 9tonoonarnz.co.nz. 26 and a half minutes past nine.
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1: An overstayer who used a forged passport when he arrived 38 years ago and lived under a false identity has lost his attempt to appeal deportation. A service helping job seekers says drug testing long-time beneficiaries could be an opportunity to connect people with the help they need. Researchers say Māori with endemic tuberculosis aren't getting the level of contact tracing needed to prevent the disease from spreading. And prosecutors in the United States have accused Venezuela's former leader Nicolas Maduro and his wife Celia Flores of conspiracy to commit torture. Those are the headlines. More news coming up at 10 o'clock.
13: Afternoons with me, Jesse Mulligan.

0: soggy layers on rocks and plants that feel like soggy tissue and have earned it the nickname rock snot. The algae can smother riverbeds and destroy habitats of fish and insects. Southland's Fish and Game Senior Ranger is Josh Tabak. Thanks for your time, Josh. Good morning.
1: Morena, thanks for having me.
0: This is pretty gutting, isn't it?
1: It is a little bit, yep. It's another step closer into the heart of Fiordland and, yeah, the implications it has for not only wildlife but recreational users as well.
0: Let's just position this, the Kaipo River. It looks like it feeds out to the west coast. It is quite north of the likes of Lake Te Anau and Lake Manapouri and so forth. When you look at the map of Didymo presence, where does it sit and what does it add?
1: Yeah, being at the northern end, it is can connect up a lot of other rivers in that northern area where there currently isn't any Didymo, of course. People using the area can spread it further on from there.
0: Who does use that river in that particular location? I don't know whether it's a big fishing river, some boating or tourism happens there. It's just a bit south of Lake Makero, actually, which will be a waterway that perhaps more people are familiar with. But who would the likely users be who really need to be on high alert?
1: There's lots of different user groups that use the area, hunters, trampers, as you mentioned, commercial operators bringing tourists, but also pack rafters, anglers, white baiters, people wanting to head in there for photography and general recreation as well.
0: It's a popular spot. Okay, and
1: it is,
0: it's a reasonable distance north of Milford Sound, but are there direct waterway connections, or would you be worried more about someone perhaps going between one location and the other?
1: Yeah, I think what it highlights mainly is that user groups have to be aware of check clean dry and making sure their equipment is clean before going from one river catchment to another. It's arrived in the Kaipo on somebody's wet equipment, and it is how it can or could spread through the rest of Fiordland. So it's just a wake-up call for all user groups. We all share a responsibility to protect Ata Whenua Fiordland and ensuring that we check clean dry between these different catchments is really important.
0: Do you know much more about how and when it arrived, or is it just a deduction of logic that's how it would have arrived?
1: Yeah, simply put, it's hitchhiked in on somebody's wet gear. We don't know exactly if it came in via a particular user group, as it is frequented by so many different user groups. And so it basically highlights the responsibility that all user groups have to make sure the equipment's clean before either going from one catchment to another or before heading into a field in itself from another outside the park where Didymo is obviously a lot more widespread. But also other pests as well, the likes of Lagra siphon and golden clam, Lindavia, making sure those other freshwater pests aren't brought into the park as well.
0: It is pretty gutting. I'm just looking at a map here. I'm not sure. This is the Niwa monitoring site. And actually that southern half of the South Island, sort of inland broadly where Fiordland and looks to me like Central Otago kind of areas, there's sites with intermittent visible Didymo, but there's a few red sort of spots, sites with visible, sites with intermittent, but it's not too far spread if this map is up to date. So you really would be wanting to get everybody on high alert now, especially those who do move around various sites. How do you get the word out, Josh?
1: Education is the biggest one. We've got a

0: network of signage right throughout the country, but in Fiordland, and we're constantly fine-tuning that. Where there's also a network of cleaning stations that Southland Fish and Game and Dock monitor and maintain for people to clean their gear before they head in. But you know, Didymo's been in New Zealand now for 22 years. It was discovered in October 2004, and you know, it still hasn't spread throughout Fiordland. The vast majority is still Didymo free, so there's no reason why it can't stay that way for many, many, many years to come. And it just sort of shows that Check, Clean, Dry does work. You know, these Fiordland has been accessed by people for the last 22 years. It was actually discovered right on the edge of Fiordland in the Waio River, and yeah, it still hasn't made its way in. So if you do Check, Clean and Dry, we can keep it from Fiordland. Yeah, I think most people are used to it being in their backyard, Didymo in particular, and mightn't be aware that it isn't in Fiordland. So yeah, just educating people as best we can. Yeah, we've got a great team of people here in Fiordland working for DOC and Department of Conservation ourselves, but right across the country, yeah, doing their best to bring freshwater pests to the forefront. And yeah,
1: yep. And also make sure that clean's sufficient. It's boats, of course, getting rid of anything on the site, but I'm looking here, it's a soak and scrub of all items for at least 10 minutes, 10% washing detergent mix. Does that sound about right to you? A couple of other options as well. It's thorough. It's not a quick wipe. Yeah. Josh, thanks. Yeah. Go well. Josh Tabak of Southland's Fish and Game, senior ranger there. 25 minutes to 10 on 9 to noon. We'll catch up with our Asia correspondent shortly, and the latest news out of his region, Ed White, will be with us. But from next month, a wide range of cars, old and new, will have to get a warrant of fitness less often. For new cars, a second warrant of fitness won't be required for 4 years, thereafter every 2 years. For vehicles aged between 4 and 14 years, WAFs will move from annual to 2 yearly checks, though this doesn't take effect till November next year. Cars registered between 2000 and 2013 will remain at annual checks, while older cars from before the year 2000 will move from 6 monthly checks to 1 year. This both happens next month. There are also changes for commercial vehicles we'll get to in a minute. There have been widespread industry concerns from MTA, advocacy groups and mechanics, concerned there could be more dangerous vehicles on the road and of a shift to relying on motorists to have greater awareness of their vehicles. Jason Wilson is Chief Executive at Midas in New Zealand. Kia ora, Jason. Thanks for your time.
2: Kia ora, Catherine. Lovely to be here.
1: Can we start with the passenger vehicles? Your view on the pros and cons of these changes for these different eras of vehicles?
2: The biggest issue that I see is a safety factor. And we've got a huge car park, over 5 million Kiwis with over 5 million registered vehicles. That's a lot of cars on the road, and we love our cars. Kiwis have cars from brand new, and we try and keep them as long as we can. The secret is now we have to maintain them. We have to do this. It's an education piece for the consumer to make sure you're looking after your car. So from a child, I was brought up in cars. From the age of 10, Dad would teach me how to maintain a vehicle. So it's inbred in me, and there is a gap right now on teaching kids, teaching people that have just left school how to maintain their vehicles. You maintain it, it looks after you. And right now, the change going from a year to 2 years, there's going to be unsafe vehicles on the road, Catherine.
1: Two issues, unsafe vehicles and that second point you raise. First, let me just get it out there and on the record. No disrespect to you, but this is going to have an impact on mechanics, right? I take my car for my warrant, I get my service done. Ding, tick, both done at the same time. Yes. And, you know, as a sector, is this going to hit if people aren't getting services done alongside, well, the WAF done as often and also the servicing done as often?
2: There's two sides to the coin. So there's going to be less checks, but when your car is not serviced after 2 years, that cost is going to be higher.
1: There you go. You might have to wait longer as the mechanic for the bill to come in, but the bill will be bigger. So this is something I really want to get to. the warrant of fitness itself is one thing, and obviously the theory's been done on what's essential there, but often do the two go together, and are you worried that people, especially in these straitened times, will put off getting the servicing done?
2: Catherine, it's happening right now. In a cost of living crisis, you've got to go get your warrant of fitness to stay legal, but people need to buy food, need to pay their mortgage, but they're putting off their servicing right now. It's happening already.
1: And talk to me about this from two perspectives, the wear and tear and the damage to key parts that will end up with a big fat bill sooner, and second, the safety issues. What are the things in play? And it's not, look, if my brake pads are starting to go, I hear it, right?
2: Correct, yes.
1: If there's some strange whistle coming out of my engine, I hear it.
2: Yes.
1: What's the stuff that I don't notice that can do damage without regular servicing?
2: The stuff that you don't manage to see is under the car. So your suspension, your brakes, you've mentioned it, it comes with noises, but your tyres keep you on the road. They connect you to the road. They are probably the most important part of the car that you need to keep safe.
1: Oil leaks, coolant leaks,
2: yes.
1: These kinds of things, do you notice them? Well, until the by the time the temperature gauge is hitting high, what's happened?
2: Hey, there's so many things that can happen with a temperature gauge. If it's a leak in the radiator hose or your radiator itself, a loose radiator cap, but the damage is extensive. If you look further, it could be a blown head gasket and a damaged head. So it just keeps compounding.
1: Are there particular eras of cars under these new rules that you are worried about?
2: All of them.
1: There's okay. I
2: can't put a brand or a car on it, but they now aren't. They used to be checked every 6 months. It went to a year. It's every car, Catherine.
1: Can we talk about what's happening, please, with the commercial class vehicles? We have a lot of tradies listening in and others.
2: Yes.
1: So let's get to the changes that are happening with that class of those classes, plural, of vehicle, please.
2: Sure. The tradies, hey, I drive a Ranger, so I'm aware. But these guys are on the road a lot, and they're carrying a lot of gear with them. So, yeah, guys, you need to get your car serviced. It needs to be regular. Or the dealer specifications, they come with a service book. All I recommend is that you stick to the schedule that is in the dealer's manual.
1: Okay, I've just got them here. New light vehicles, you don't have to get your second WAF until 3 years.
2: Yes.
1: Takes effect from next month. Light
2: Correct.
1: Vehicles, 4 to 14 years old, annual WAF every 2 years.
2: Correct.
1: 14-year-old vehicle that's being used by a tradie. This is a light vehicle.
2: Yep.
1: What are you looking for there? I'm thinking about that Toyota Hiace that the postie guy took round the clock. He did a million Ks on it or something, and the clock couldn't keep up. He looked after it. But what kinds of things for a regular light vehicle are going to occur within 2 years?
2: Oh, suspension. So tyres, suspension, those guys are loading up those Hiaces a lot. They've got our parcels in there, they're doing a great job, but they just need to get it checked. And they're doing high Ks, right? So they're on the road early hours in the morning till late in the afternoon, evening, getting our parcels out, but they're on the road constantly. Their mileage is ticking over real fast. So cars wear out, and when you're doing high Ks, the best thing you can do is get it checked.
1: Okay, I've gone back to the light vehicle list. Let's come properly to the commercial list. Apologies. Many moving from 6 months to 1 year.
2: Yes.
1: Now, this is a certificate of fitness. Is this what applies to lighter commercial, or is this what applies to buses, trucks, etc.?
2: I believe that's light commercial.
1: Okay. They'll shift from 6 to annual WAF. Well, this is rental vehicles as well. Okay, look, I'm not doing a very good job here of explaining this. can you talk about what is happening with the buses and trucks?
2: I can't speak to the trucks or the buses right now on this particular topic. I'm not across it.
1: Okay, but that's clearly another issue given the mileage that they do.
2: Yes.
1: Motorcycles registered before January 2000 go to an annual from 6 months.
2: Yes.
1: And motorcycles registered after January 2000 No change for them.
2: Okay. No change.
1: You mentioned that the onus goes now on the owner, and you mentioned safety,
2: yes.
1: But in some ways, and the two are related, is it some ways just speeding up the rate of wear and tear that is going to be the greater risk overall?
2: Yeah, absolutely. Yeah, wear and tear is what our cars do. They need checking. They're made to wear out from the manufacturer, and when we're doing Ks on our cars, we've got to make sure that we're checking these things.
1: Is there a direct link still between people coming in for their warrant of fitness and getting a service, or perhaps every second warrant of fitness getting a service, or are people ditching the service because of the costs?
2: At the moment, yes. At the moment, they're ditching the service. So that keeping the cars legal and on the road by obtaining a warrant and parking the service is probably the right word in this current climate.
1: There's other things we haven't discussed that happen with the warrant of fitness, things like rust, things
2: yes.
1: like what's happening with your safety belt mechanisms, all these kinds of things.
2: Yeah.
1: When do they typically start appearing? What age of vehicle?
2: Anywhere between 5 years old. Once out of warranty, things go wrong. It's proven, it's fact, and 4 or 5 years on, things start to play up.
1: So what's your message? This is going through, let's just repeat for people, most start from next month. The only one that is delayed is the vehicle between 4 and 14 years. They're going from annual to 2 yearly checks, but not for another year. All these others take effect from next month.
2: Yeah, so my advice to all Kiwis are, there's 3 points here. You can do your own checks, which I've got a little list there. Check your tyres, check your windscreen wipers, your mirrors, your lights. Your lights are important, your indicators, headlight, high beams, brake lights, park lights. So that they're not big, but they're just helpful to get you through to those, to the next warrant. Check for rust. 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So just be mindful and do a check around your car. And also check underneath for any oil leaks, like you say, Catherine. Most cars now light up dashes with safety lights, right? So if you've got an ADAS system or parking assist, check for your lights. 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And that's what Midas is here to help for. It's 10,000 Ks or annually. So there are service companies out there like us that want to help. But if you're maintaining your vehicle, when it comes to those warrants, hopefully that you've done your servicing and maintenance and you're not having a massive bill at that warranted period of time.
1: Thank you. Let me clarify, my apologies, listeners, for leading you. I think it's the rental vehicles that come under these changes, the certificate for fitness A, and I think the frequency for the standard heavy vehicle certificate of fitness requirements, which are typically every 6 months, I'm not sure that they are changing under this reform. There
2: right.
1: is a technical reform proposed for this time next year for some particular heavy vehicles, but it's the rental vehicles that are the commercial vehicles in place. So my apologies for going astray there. Jason, thank you. I really appreciate your time. Jason Wilson, Chief Executive at Midas New Zealand, for just about all these other cars. However, from next month, just repeating, for new cars, a second WAF not required for 4 years and thereafter every 2 years. For vehicles aged between 2000 and 2013, remaining at annual checks. Older cars from before the year 2000 go from 6 months to 1 year. And for those vehicles aged between 4 and 14 years, the WAF change is coming in a year's time from 1 year to 2 yearly checks. 12 minutes to 10, you are listening to 9 to Noon. Ed White is our correspondent from Asia. Thanks for your time as always, Ed.
3: Good morning, Catherine.
1: Ed is Financial Times China correspondent based in Shanghai. Now, what is happening with surrogacy in China, which I understand is illegal?
3: Yeah, an interesting trend with surrogacy. This was actually spotted by one of my colleagues, Ellie Olcott, who's based in Beijing. So surrogacy, where a woman gives birth, obviously, on behalf of another person, is illegal in China, but it seems that there is currently a surge in demand for these services from women based overseas. Now, typically demand for surrogacy is sort of coming from women or couples with fertility struggles. But in China, this boom that we're starting to see is really demand coming from younger professionals who do want children or want a child, but they don't want to necessarily slow down their careers or risk damage to their bodies that that might come with having a child. And these factors, these kind of reasons, are often referred to as the motherhood penalty. That's how it's described among young Chinese people. And this is what people are sort of trying to avoid as they, you know, go after these other priorities. And so what Ellie, my colleague, reported a few days ago is that there is this whole new industry of agencies, clinics, consultants working between China and other countries, basically trying to connect Chinese women with surrogates overseas. For the Chinese people doing this, the costs are really significant, basically out of reach for the average woman or the average couple. The US is kind of the preferred location. This is really for reasons both of healthcare, but also we think probably because of sort of passport or residency reasons down the track. And the fees for this whole process can be as much as, I think, $300,000, so more than $500,000 in New Zealand. This clearly is something that only the wealthy or high-income women and couples in China are able to do. Or there are some instances that we've heard about where parents or grandparents or would-be grandparents who are desperate to have a grandchild, they're actually helping their children pay for basically pay for this whole process. And saying that outside of the US, there are other places, particularly places in sort of Central Asia or Eastern Europe, places like Georgia, where it's possible for about $100,000 New Zealand, but really out of reach for most ordinary people. So this is certainly a trend that's kind of centered among these younger, high net or higher income earning professionals in China. But, you know, if you step back, I think this is quite an interesting trend because it highlights one of these ongoing kind of alarming issues in Chinese society today. And that is that traditional family systems and the kind of the idea that younger people would want to get married and have families are just kind of showing signs of breaking down and fading away very quickly. Younger people obviously have much different priorities, and you've got this whole generation of people in their 20s and 30s who are basically all only children, having been born during the one child policy years, and huge numbers of them just have other priorities other than children or families, really.
1: All right, now, the American coffee giant Starbucks is facing criticism, and what is this about?
3: Yes, so Starbucks last week announced that it had opened the first of its first two cafes that it has in China's western province of Xinjiang, western region of Xinjiang. Now, this is this troubled region where the Chinese state has been criticized of these long-running repression campaigns against the Uyghurs and the other Muslim minority groups there. And in the wake of the mass detentions that we spoke about a lot at the time of Muslim people in Xinjiang, especially through the sort of mid to late 2010s, the US government now has a pretty far-reaching sanctions regime where basically the US prohibits products made in the region being shipped into the United States. So a lot of American and foreign companies have kind of thought Xinjiang is sort of off limits, but Starbucks has broken this trend, and so now the idea of one of America's most iconic retail brands really setting up shop in the region did catch a few people by surprise. And just for context, Starbucks is everywhere in China. There's 8,000 Starbucks cafes or stores in China, so Xinjiang was the last sort of place that it hadn't gone to. This decision has raised a lot of eyebrows in the US. There was the chair, I think, of the House Select Committee on China and the US government went as far as saying that this was, quote, a shocking and morally bankrupt decision by a company that prides itself on social responsibility. He said that Starbucks should immediately reverse course and close its stores. Starbucks itself has stayed quite quiet on all of this, as you'd expect. But, you know, as we've talked about before, the Chinese government has pushed back. State media has been, supporting the company's move, and they obviously deny any kind of human rights issues in Xinjiang. But I think this story is actually quite important for highlighting something that many people outside of China haven't really realized. And, despite the continued and absolute concrete evidence for the ongoing repression of Uyghur people in Xinjiang, it's actually experiencing a massive domestic tourism and investment boom. Xinjiang had received 323 million tourist visits last year, almost entirely all domestic tourists. That compares to about 200 million from before the pandemic, so it's a massive increase over the last 6 or 7 years. And it's close to double the amount of people that travel, of Chinese people that actually travel overseas. In terms of investment, the Chinese government, as well as sort of state-owned groups and private companies, they're funneling tens of billions of dollars into the region. Developing sort of everything from basic infrastructure and energy to a lot of these commercial tourism operations, including things like hotels and ski fields. So inevitably, despite everything that's happened in Xinjiang and everything that's still happening there, you know, businesses, Chinese and now foreign businesses, simply see an opportunity there that's, you know, to make money, and it's too good to miss. So, you know, one of these trends that I think was, you know, Starbucks may end up being the first of many of these sorts of stories that we hear over the coming kind of months and years.
1: Now, Beijing is launching a new campaign to track and properly tax the assets and money held by the most wealthy members of its diaspora. How's this happening?
3: Yeah, this is a big story in the kind of Chinese business and financial world, and one that may actually have some ripples all the way to New Zealand. So China's in the process of launching a pretty much unparalleled hunt to track down and tax the money and assets of its wealthiest people that has been stored overseas. So a big focus of this work is known as focused on what are known as offshore trusts. So these are essentially financial structures put in place in places like Hong Kong and Singapore to hold all of the stocks and bonds and properties and the other kind of investments that these very wealthy Chinese people have. Just for sort of a little bit of context, you know, China, no one really knows how much money these people have, but China is the world's second biggest economy. It has more than 1,000 billionaires and more than 5 million millionaires. So the Chinese government obviously thinks there's a lot of money to be made by having these people pay their taxes properly. These very wealthy Chinese founders and their families have, you know, money tied up in all sorts of things, but including, of course, properties around the world, including, you know, places like New Zealand. And so the very first step that these people face now is they have until the 22nd of October to basically report to the Chinese tax authorities everything that they have overseas, all of their assets and holdings, and then they hope that they can negotiate with the Chinese tax authorities. But, you know, as usual with China, we don't always know everything that's going on, and we don't understand exactly why the government is doing these things. It doesn't exactly put out comprehensive notices. It just says, here's what we're doing. It doesn't say why. But what we do know is that over the last few years, since the country's property market has collapsed, the provincial governments, which previously relied on selling land to pay for basically basic services, they've been requiring much more money from the central government just to keep things going, like hospitals and schools and paying for all the civil servants. So there is clearly a fiscal reason why Beijing suddenly thinks they need to have much more tax coming in from the country's wealthy. But also, I think in terms of politics, we know that Xi Jinping, the powerful Chinese leader, he's made it really clear over the last sort of 14 years that he's been in power that he wants China to be a more egalitarian society. So wealth redistribution, properly taxing people and kind of cleaning up the grey areas of the economy, that's an important part of that. And so, it's going to be interesting to see how these people come up with the money. We had colleagues in Tokyo and Singapore and New York, and everyone is wondering what is going to happen with this. And likely we'll start to see things like properties going on the market that have been previously bought by these wealthy Chinese families.
1: Just about 90 seconds left. Europe's top trade envoys in Beijing for talks.
3: Yeah, so these high-stakes EU-China trade talks got underway yesterday in Beijing. Maros Sivovic is the Europeans' top trade envoy, and he has the difficult task of trying to convince China, which is, of course, you know, the world's manufacturing powerhouse, to take concrete measures to cut down its exports into Europe. These talks, you know, they come against a backdrop of rising anger across many European capitals that Beijing has not done enough to address its trade surplus with Europe, which is now tracking at about €1 billion a day. He's in town for 2 days. He was meeting with the Commerce Minister yesterday, and on Friday he's now meeting again with the Commerce Minister in China, and also with He Lifang, who's a vice premier and is a senior advisor to Xi Jinping. the Europeans really want China to address the electric vehicle exports. They're worried that not just sort of pure battery electric vehicles, but now this sort of flood of plug-in hybrid electric vehicles, which is hitting Europe, that they believe that's responsible for tens of thousands of manufacturing job losses in Europe, and they really want China to act on this immediately. But look, China from its side, it has made several repeated warnings that any further kind of tariffs or any trade barriers from Europe will be met with a response. And so we are not expecting much in the way of a concrete solution to come out of this, but talks will continue through today, and we might know more sort of late in the day, Beijing time.
1: Appreciate it. Thank you very much, as always. Ed White, who is with the Financial Times. He is the China correspondent for the Times. He is based in Shanghai. Nearly 10 o'clock, Caitlin Moran is with me next. She's written so many sharp and probing books over the times, and is a highly entertaining, witty, and at times acerbic broadcaster and writer. This latest book is her book of joy, overwhelmed, as so many people are, by the constant news feed of negative news. She first went to buy a rundown cottage in the Welsh countryside. When that didn't work out, she made big changes right at home. We're going to talk about her latest book and the difference it's made after RNZ's News Bulletin.
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5: RNZ News at 10. Kia ora, good morning. I'm Nicola Wright. A service helping job seekers says drug testing long-time beneficiaries could be an opportunity to connect them with the help they need. National is promising to introduce random drug testing of people who have been on job seeker benefits for more than 2 years. Thomas Maharaj, who runs a Wellington employment support service, says some industries already require drug tests.
6: You know, for people who may fail a test but generally want to get clean and move towards work, we think, you know, effective wraparound support could be, you know, really effective in supporting that. And maybe a failed drug test, what we're seeing, could also be an opportunity to identify a barrier and connect someone with support if they are ready to make a change in their life or need to pass that in order to get into work.
5: National says up to 10,000 drug tests would be done in the first year of the policy. A small airline says a long-term sustainable solution is needed for regional air services. Rising costs are leaving regional airlines struggling. Labour wants to promote them by giving them fairer access to airports. Air Chatham's chief, Dwayne Emeny, says support is rolling in.
7: The sector most needs a long-term viable sustainable solution, just like they do in 38 other countries around the world. And the good news is that those conversations are happening. You know, work is being done. And what we can tell now, you know, in the lead-up to the election, is that there's cross-party support for this to happen.
5: However, Dwayne Emeny says it's not realistic to expect a lot of competition in regional flights. An overstayer who used a forged passport to live in New Zealand for 38 years under a false identity has been told he must leave the country. Lafaele Laoa lost his appeal to stay here but has not yet returned to Samoa. Jill Bonnet reports.
8: The 60-year-old used the assumed name of Olive Mao when he arrived in 1988, but despite attempts over the next three decades, immigration officials didn't find him until 2024. He says he came because his then-partner was pregnant and stayed to raise a son and three daughters. The relationship ended and he lived with another woman for 20 years. He had criminal convictions, and more recently, there have been allegations of family violence. Immigration officials say he was supposed to leave voluntarily last month, and they're now looking at deporting him.
5: US prosecutors have filed additional charges against the former Venezuelan president Nicolas Maduro and his wife Celia Flores. The BBC's Nida Taufik has more.
9: The new charges allege that the former president Nicolas Maduro personally signed off on a system of repression and torture to silence dissent. His alleged victims included three U.S. citizens who are not named. The indictment says one American was punched, electrocuted, and forced to eat his own vomit. Another was allegedly beaten and had a gun shoved in his mouth. And the third, according to the indictment, was handcuffed, hooded, and beaten repeatedly, suffering a permanent eye injury. The Maduro's lawyers have argued that they should not be prosecuted in a U.S. court on grounds of head of state immunity.
5: Israeli officials have given an award to the creators of a film intended to rebut the claims in the award-winning documentary Naza, which examines the killings in Gaza by Israel's military. The Israeli Prime Minister's office has posted a photo of the makers of the online film called Naza, The Real Story, on receiving a certificate for what is described as their contribution to Israeli diplomacy. A Lower Hutt business owner says he has endured a foul stench coming from a nearby sewage treatment plant for years. The region's water agency, Tiakiwai, is spending $150 million to reduce the smell from the plant in Seaview by replacing its sludge dryers. Jason Everly, who owns the nearby business On Road Logistics, says when the smell is bad, it is difficult to work.
10: It gets down your throat and, like, it just makes you feel sick. You can't be outside, like, you have to walk inside.
5: Jason Everly hopes the current project will keep the smell within the plant's boundaries. A man has been arrested after going onto Auckland's northwestern motorway on foot. The police say it happened on State Highway 16 near St Luke's about 20 to 8 this morning. The man was taken into custody and charges are pending. Lanes that were closed while police responded have now reopened. That's the news.
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5: Forecast from Met Service through to midnight tonight. Northland and Auckland get a fine day. Waikato, Te Whanga Nui, including Coromandel Peninsula, Bay of Plenty and the Central High Country, mainly fine. Bit of morning cloud or fog to clear and isolated showers from afternoon. Gisborne to Wairarapa, occasional drizzle or showers, easing in Wairarapa this afternoon. Manawatu to Wellington, mostly fine. Nelson, Marlborough to North Otago and Dunedin, mostly cloudy. Patchy drizzle this morning in the east parts of Marlborough to Otago. Fine at times for a while this afternoon, isolated showers inland. Buller to Fiordland, mostly fine but isolated showers in Buller from afternoon. The remainder of Otago and for Southland, fine, although there's some morning fog. Isolated afternoon showers inland and it's cloudier tonight. Chatham Islands, some morning drizzle and then fine breaks this afternoon. It's almost 6 minutes past 10.
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1: In a moment, the writer and broadcaster Caitlin Moran on perhaps her most optimistic book. We're going to hear about her year of living, hopefully. And it will be of great interest to anyone feeling overwhelmed with the constant 24-hour, always-on news and social media cycle that is, of course, told in great humour and with great energy. Looking forward to that in just a moment's time. Our own book reviewer is in, Stella Christostomo, with what she has been reading. And later in the hour, we'll be in Nelson, Samantha G, RNZ's reporter there, catching us up on all the news. A lot of feedback from you, particularly on our lead story this morning. Thank you for it. We will get to that during the hour. And then after 11, it is music. Our comedians are in today, James Nokise and Tereira. And in sport, Sam Ackerman around at quarter to midday ahead of the Bledisloe Cup matchup. Plenty else on it as well. 7 past 10 it is on 9 to noon. Well, do you feel like you're overwhelmed by a stream of bad news, that things are grim and only getting worse? Caitlin Moran's been there. The journalist, broadcaster and writer spent much of her career finding the humour and sharp observations about the chaos of modern life and embracing social media to do so. But then it all got too much. She made plans to escape it, buy a remote farmhouse in Wales and become self-sufficient. But the financial realities of doing that soon caught up with her. So instead she embarked on a slightly different experiment, staying put and trying to work out how to feel hopeful again. The result is her new book, How to Be Hopeful, My Year of Living Joyfully, which details the changes she made. Things like getting off social media, picking up rubbish in the neighbourhood, giving blood and rewilding her garden. Caitlin is with us on how to find hope, live in hope in an age of anxiety. Great to have you with us. Thanks for making time.
12: Oh, it's my absolute pleasure. Hello.
1: Great to have you here. And of course, one of the, it's almost like tracking the history of social media in our lives, tracking your story with it, because you were a prolific user and you loved it. And then things changed. And what was it that overwhelmed the constant kind of 24-hour news cycle we're in, the social media reinforcement of it all? Where did you get to before this book?
12: For a while I thought social media was going to change the world, not least because I was, to boast for a second, brilliant at social media. I had nearly 1 million followers. They taught my Twitter feed as a GCSE exam subject in the UK on modern communication. And I thought it was going to be this incredible engine for positive change and joy. And at the beginning, I tell this to young people, like, Twitter was just a really fun, joyful place to hang out. There was a day where a young mother lost a teddy bear that belonged to her child in Welwyn Garden City, and everybody retweeted pictures of this teddy bear all over the internet. By midday, our Deputy Prime Minister, John Prescott, had written a poem about this teddy bear. The entire internet was looking for this bear. At 6 o'clock, we found it, and everyone was rejoicing. And it was like, this is the future. We've invented this machine where every problem, even if it's a lost teddy bear, can be solved by crowdsourcing and tweeting and making jokes. And then around about 2012, it just started to get a bit sour. And that was the point where you realize that we were engaged in the experiment, that the idea of people being, the whole world being able to talk to you and you being able to talk to the whole world, but you don't really know who you're talking to and you don't really know why people are saying these things. It led to, I think, the attrition rate in my social circle was between a third and a fifth of all the people that I know were either cancelled, their mental health declined, or they self-radicalized or radicalized. And that was the point where I was like, okay, this isn't the joyful engine for change that I thought it was. This is a huge experiment, and I think we're starting to see the conclusions of this experiment now.
1: It was just at the start of where you got to. The 24/7 news cycle, the always-on news cycle, whether it was from the television networks or whether it was from what's coming through our smartphones, and also in your personal life, you reached that, you know, that stage of life again. I think memorably you said someone sort of stuck an HRT patch on your head and said, tell me if that makes you feel... That's one of many brilliant moments in the book, Catelyn. But where had you got to? You were really, as so many people are, really overwhelmed and contemplating radical life change.
12: Yeah, well, it was, at first there were two things that were happening at the same time. The first one was hormonal. I was going through the menopause, but I didn't know it. One of my friends did indeed stage an intervention at one point and went, I'm going to stick my HRT patch on your face unless you go and see a hormone doctor. So once I got the hormones, that stabilized a lot of it. But the other half was just the last 10 to 15 years. Like, everybody, you know, everybody says the same thing. Like, this last decade and a half has felt so chaotic. The news has been so fast. It feels overwhelming. It feels like, you know, when I used to watch the news as a kid, you just watched the news. But these days, when the news breaks, you're supposed to kind of interact with it. You're supposed to go out into your social media balcony like Evita and kind of go, you know, me and my husband greatly deplore the actions of President Vladimir Putin in Ukraine. That you're supposed to do something about the news. And you've got this device in your pocket that's pinging 24/7 with all these news updates. And as humans, we're just not supposed to know that much about the world. Like, our brains can't cope with it. Until 150 years ago, we generally know what was happening in our village and community, the neighboring village and community, and maybe if there was something happening in Europe with Napoleon, you'd hear about it. But that was the moment where I was just like, we're not built for this. And I think a lot of sort of liberal progressive people feel that they have a duty to know about the news all the time and to keep up with it, and that maybe we're morally failing if we don't. But I think there comes to a point where you just go, this is affecting my mental health. I'm not as good a mother. I'm not as good a partner. You know, I am. My mental health is now at risk. What can I do to take back control of my day? And once anybody looks at how long they've spent on their phone, it's always a shaming number. And once you start reducing your time on social media, suddenly you have time freed up to do things that actually do make you feel like you're making a difference in your local area. No one can change the world, but you can change your days and your local area far faster and far more effectively than you think.
1: I love this concept of one standard day and coming to celebrate one standard day and the routine of it and the cycle of it, which again, if you go back to our sort of more primitive times, was what we were used to. But let's start with plan A, which was to, as you said, if the tech moguls are all building bunkers in New Zealand and other places in Argentina and elsewhere, this was plan A. If civilization truly is coming to this great doom, I'm going to go and find my own place away from everyone else. Didn't go so well, did it, Caitlin?
12: No, well, I was like, okay, follow the money. Like, the richest people in the world have all built their apocalypse bunkers. They are all coming to New Zealand or Canada or South America. Elon Musk isn't even planning to be on this planet. He's planning to go to Mars. So I was like, well, I should just do what they're doing. I should get my apocalypse bunker. And I'd found this isolated, self-sufficient farmhouse. I'd even put a deposit on an iron-making forge because I was like, if civilization does fall, I need to be able to make my own EG rakes. Maybe I'll need to have bow and arrows in case the zombies come. And my husband's a very lovely man, and I went and showed him this isolated farmhouse, and he just very sadly said, I don't think there's any room for my records here, because he's a record collector and he's got 60,000 7 inches and 12 inches. And I said, as I always do, it's all on Spotify, at which point my kids held up their phones and went, there's not even any Wi-Fi here, so we're not moving here either. So that was the point where I realized, okay, without my family, even in an apocalypse, I'm going to have to stay in my normal life and try and find a way to feel better about the modern world. And I did what every middle-aged woman does in the end. I made a to-do list. I made a list of all the things that were making me feel anxious and then tried to come up with a small fix for each one of those. I became obsessed with this idea of the standard day. If you look at, like, in religious texts, the monks have books of hours. There's a sort of hour where you do each of these things. And I became really fascinated and obsessed with this idea that if you could come up with the perfect standard day that made you feel content and happy, then that might be the key to a more successful and happier life.
1: And so back to North London you went. I was thinking you would have had one sad husband who would have come, one sad husband and two kids who just weren't in at all. There was also the realities, the financial realities of what restoring that farmhouse was going to be as well. So back home to North London, you make the list and then you start giving effect to the list. What was on it? What did you look at and say, actually, these are the things in my life that are small in many ways, but will make me feel better, will give me a sense of control?
12: Yes. Well, the first one was toting up how much time I was spending absorbing news. And by the time I'd woken up listening to the radio news, watched all the news in the evening, I was on Twitter, so I had a constant ticker tape. I was reading all the papers, and then I would listen to all the news analysis podcasts. And it was 18 hours a week. And I was like, I can feel that raising my heart rate. Like, kind of like, I think maybe that my first technique was to go, okay, at the moment, the way the news cycle is that if Donald Trump does something crazy on Monday, like says he wants to buy Greenland, we're all supposed to panic about it and start talking about it all week. But if you don't read the news during the week, at the weekend, you just see a report in the Sunday papers going, on Monday, Donald Trump tried to buy Greenland, but by Friday, the UN had told him to stop being so silly. And that's all over now. So just reading the weekend papers allowed me to be up to date with news, but without being given that constant sort of adrenaline gasp of, I need to do something about this. I also started reading the local papers because I've worked in newsrooms as a journalist, and I know that we think when we're watching the news, we're watching all the news, but we're actually only seeing the bad news. There's a slogan in newsrooms, if it bleeds, it leads. And that's what the news generally is. It's a disaster. It's something that's been exploded. It's something that's been destroyed. It's a catastrophe. Whereas in a normal day, there's so many good news stories, but our algorithms aren't sending them to us. So, for instance, if there's, say, a school shooting, like one of the most, you know, upsetting things that we ever see in the news, that will be a news headline. There are terrible pictures about this, and the local hospital will take the survivors. But in that hospital, surgeons there will have saved 20 lives the day before and 30 lives the day before that. But that will never make a news headline, because there's that saying that we can hear the axe that fells the tree, but we can't hear the forest grow. And the normal good news of everyday communities working and hospitals working and governments working positively never makes a news story. We only ever hear about things when they're wrong. So once I realized that I was only consuming bad news, that was when I started changing my algorithm. There's loads of positive news sources. There's happy news. There's positive news. Scientific journals like The New Scientist is just full of nerd news about brilliant, clever nerds who are around the world coming up with incredible medical inventions, incredible technologies that are going to possibly save the world. And so I was like, okay, I just need to take back control of my algorithm, my mind, and my concept of the future, and start positively making a decision to go and look for positive news, because it is out there. You just have to go and look for it.
1: It's the two key points that you keep reiterating. There are more good people than there are bad. The bad
12: yes.
1: people have an outsized impact on our lives and on our planet, but there are more good people than bad. There is more restoration than destruction, but that is not the message we keep getting. There were a couple of bold moves, giving up the headphones for a time, which means podcasts and all sorts of other things. That's a bit of cold turkey. What was the experience of that?
12: I didn't intend to. It wasn't a noble quest. I simply lost my headphones. And for a while, I had to do what I referred to as either raw dogging life or going out with naked ear holes. And it felt very weird because once you start noticing how many people are wearing headphones, you start feeling weird not wearing them. You definitely are in a minority. But and also, if you suffer from anxiety, which I did for nearly all of my life, one of the first bits of advice you're given is you should distract yourself by putting on your headphones and listening to podcasts. But there was one day where I was out in taking the dog for a walk in the rain, and I was quite peevish about the fact I didn't have my headphones. And I suddenly stopped in the middle of this walk and went, hang on, why do I feel really weird right now? And then I realized that it was the first time that I'd heard rain on leaves in a tree for 10 years, because it was the first time I'd been out in the rain without my headphones. And I closed my eyes and I listened to the rain on the leaves. And then I heard the whoosh of the water in the gutters and the scream of the bus brakes because they were so wet and people running for shelter. And it was like being in some kind of BBC radiophonic play for the day. And I suddenly realized in that moment, this is a couture moment. No one else is having this. If I was listening to a podcast, it would be something that millions of other people were listening to. But this, without my headphones, this was my life and this was my moment and no one else had it. And it's this, in the modern world, we're so constantly distracted and we're told to distract ourselves that actually coming back into your life and just living in your moments is something we really need to make a definitive decision to do because we're so easily distracted otherwise.
1: It's also the real world. It was what you were was really happening around you, not what was coming through the headphones. Caitlin Moran is our guest. Go ahead.
12: Well, sorry, I was going to say this is the thing with anxiety. Like as a very anxious person, you're either living in the past and remembering things that have made you anxious, or you're worrying about the future. And so often the cure for anxiety is just going, actually, where am I now? I'm okay now. Like if you think you're having an anxious day, if you actually come back into your body, you're just someone who's chopping an onion. You're sitting on the sofa with your dog, like you're not actually in danger. And these are the things that allow you to, if you are an anxious person, as I used to be, finally overcome this and go, actually, my normal day-to-day life is actually okay. I'm fine.
1: Caitlin Moran is our guest. How to Be Hopeful is her latest book, which was her journey into the changes we're talking about here, her year of living joyfully. You're listening to 9 to Noon on RNZ National. 20 past 10 it is. Can we talk more, please, about the chapter that does deal with what has been a lifelong experience of anxiety and how you've got to where you are now? And just please use your personal experience to give hope, I guess, because the other point that you make, we have so much anxiety among our young people. And part of that, unquestionably, is a response to just all the stimulus we've been talking about. But could you share more of what you do in that chapter?
12: Oh, yeah. This was the big chapter. So the first sort of like half of the book is all the little things I was doing, like donating blood and rewilding my garden, taking off my headphones. And then I realized, like in a computer game, I had to face the final end of level boss. And that was my lifelong anxiety, which was so embedded in me that I thought it was part of my personality. And that I was also quite proud of my anxiety. I thought that kind of a clever person would be anxious. You would always be worrying about the future. And it's part of the reason why I really wanted to write the book, because I became increasingly angry as I tackled my anxiety that we talk about people being anxious people. We see the diagnoses rising. It doubled and then doubled again after the pandemic. And we talk about people being anxious people as if they were born that way and they will always be that way. But no one is born an anxious person. Like at some point, something happens in your life that makes you anxious, that triggers that anxiety for the first time. And then if you become an anxious person, you get stuck in that hypervigilant state. But anxiety is supposed to be a temporary state. You're supposed to listen to the messages of why you're anxious, solve that problem, and then come out of your anxious state. And for me, my first panic attack was when I was 13. I'd been a very cheerful child until then, but I gave away a family secret. I basically told a neighbor that my father was disabled and on benefits, but we were supposed to keep that secret because he often had to go and mend his car, even though he was in terrible pain, because we simply couldn't afford to send it to a garage. And he was always very paranoid that anyone would see him mending the car, presume that he was pretending to be disabled, and we'd have all our benefits removed. So on the day that I gave away this secret, as I left this neighbor's house, I suddenly just became full of dread for the first time in my life. I thought I was having a heart attack. I thought I was going mad. And when I'd heard about anxiety before, it was just in Woody Allen movies, and it seemed kind of aspirational, like maybe you were a bit worried. And I didn't know that this is what anxiety feels like. You feel like you're going to die. And anxiety is kind of the wrong word for it, because it's terror. It's like it's an existential fear. It's evolutionarily been programmed into our body so that you can run away from something that's going to kill you. So when you are feeling anxious, you genuinely feel like you're in a life and death situation. And I had this anxiety for years, and I was quite proud of it because what I learned anxiety is that your body produces a huge amount of adrenaline, noradrenaline, and cortisol. And they are quite useful drugs. They're basically like amphetamines. They make your brain work faster. They mean that you can work way into the night because you don't get sleepy. And that was when I first became a writer at the age of 13. I feared that I had ruined my family. And I was like, okay, I'm going to earn a fortune and save my family. And my anxiety was this brilliant drug that I used to my own advantage for many years. It allowed me to write books, become a journalist at 16, you know, earn money and feel like I was saving my family. And it worked until I got into my late 40s, at which point it was destroying me. My adrenal glands were shot. I was passing out before I did public events. I was just constantly full of terror. I could not get out of this hypervigilant state. And that was when I realized that I was going to have to give up anxiety. And it's a very addictive substance. There's an amazing book called Addicted to Anxiety by Owen O'Kane. And he works with addicts who are sex addicts, drug addicts, alcoholics. And he says the anxiety addicts that he treats are the ones that are hardest to kick the habit because we are addicted to our anxiety. We think it keeps us safe, but it doesn't. It makes you feel constantly unsafe. And so I finally went and saw a doctor and told him that I felt very anxious. And he said, why didn't you come and talk to me before? And I said, because the idea of talking to you made me feel really anxious. And he was horrified that I had suffered with it for 30 years and prescribed me beta blockers, which simply stop you producing adrenaline. And the change was miraculous. I felt for the first time in my life safe. I finally came into my life and went, actually, I don't need to feel hypervigilant anymore. I need to talk to my adrenal gland, thank it for helping me out 30 years ago, but tell it it does not need to be constantly filling me with terror and dread anymore.
1: There are other points coming back to the year of living joyfully, of making the changes that were overwhelming you emotionally and mentally and in terms of hope as well. Let's touch on a couple of them. One is you talk about the older generation's responsibility towards the younger generation and what is the wisdom? Look, Catelyn, I've told this story. I'm sorry, listen, I'm going to tell it again. My mother, who was very old when I was born, is of a generation that went through, she grew up a child of the Great Depression with a widowed mother and four kids and no benefit under five, right? And she went through World War II and she went through the dropping of the atomic bombs and everything we learnt about what happened in the Holocaust. All of this stuff. And so did her sister, my dear late aunt. That generation went through times that we echo now in awful ways, but boy, by the time all this had happened in your 20s, it was up there, right? But to your point, they would have heard a bit of radio in the morning and a newspaper that was weeks out of date over what was happening in the war, and then would have learned about these terrible events and then gone about their day. Your pitch isn't to stop being aware or concerned or protesting or any of these things. It's about doing that effectively and then living the life you have now. Is that a fair kind of summary?
12: 100%. It's about doing hopeful. So I think the burden that we put on our younger people is we say, well, you are very anxious. You should just try not to be anxious. And that's an almost impossible task. And it's a huge burden. Whereas if you do hopeful, so for instance, with my children, like when I was growing up, all talk about the future was hopeful. We presumed that the future was going to be better, that there would be these miracles, that the arc of progress would continue. And now when we talk about the future, we presume it's going to be worse. And that's a terrible burden for our children. So even if we find it difficult to think that we should be hopeful about the future, we have to think about the conversations our children are hearing about the future. So many young people now say they're not going to have children because they think the earth is doomed. They think that civilization is doomed. So we need to start having hopeful conversations about the future. And rather than our children coming into a room and saying, my mental health is being affected by world events, we need to be practical about advising them through that. So the first bit of advice that I was given is, you know, what do you do when your children have watched the news and go, everything feels terrible, I feel so anxious? You go, okay, we watch the news, we'll talk about what we've seen that worries us for 20 minutes, and then we will find a way to help those people. And we will spend 20 minutes researching the best place charity in that place to help in that disaster. We will help the helpers. There are always more helpers than there are destructive people. And then we're going to go and find something positive and amazing about the future. Because we live through an age of miracle and wonders at the moment, but it's become unfashionable to say that you're hopeful about the future anymore. This is one of the reasons why I wanted to write the book. Like, kind of, we think that, you know, if anybody says that they are hopeful about the future, we presume that they are either massively privileged or a huge Pollyanna. But humanity needs hope. And I mean, even today, but just before I came and did this interview, I was watching the incredible documentary on the BBC about the heart hospital, where they're doing amazing operations on people and curing them of diseases that would have killed them even 10 years ago. That, you know,

0: The Rubbish in the Neighbourhood, which of course is witty and amusing because you couldn't understand why everyone didn't come and take over from you and thank you and everything else. But hey.
1: Well, that was the first step in my, you know, it started with a really small thing. I had spent 20 years going, someone should do something about the litter in my area. The government should do something. Someone should do something. And once my HRT kicked in, I woke up one morning and just went, oh, that someone is me. Like, I can just go out there with a litter picker and make the street look better in 20 minutes. And it was that thing of just taking back control of my local area a bit. Like, kind of, you can't change the world, but you can make a street look better. You can go and mentor someone. You can flower bomb some wasteland. You can help clear out a river. You can donate blood, which is such a profound and beautiful thing to do that, like, you know, when you donate blood, you are sending love out into the world. You are dealing yourself back into the idea of being part of the human race. Someone somewhere is having the worst day of their life and their family are praying for a miracle. And when the bag containing your blood is carried into that room and they have a transfusion, you are that miracle. And one day, someone else is going to be that miracle for you when you need a blood transfusion. And I think finding these small little ways that you can start feeling power again in your life, in small ways, the power to make the world a better place, that's how you find calm and content. You do hopeful. You don't hope. I think at the moment we think that the only way we can be hopeful is if the world gets better. Once we realize we flip that and go, no, how I feel hopeful is by doing hopeful. I can go out there and do three things today that mean when I go to bed tonight, I can go, I've left the world a slightly better place than it was when I woke up this morning.
0: We're out of time to discuss in detail the rewilding of the garden, but it brought so much joy. It brought insects. It brought birds. I'm still laughing about one line about three sad sparrows in your neighbourhood, but that turned around with the rewilding of the garden. And I know how much joy that can bring people. Caitlin, thank you, and thanks for your time. Caitlin Moran, How to Be Hopeful is her latest book, published here. I've got Ebury Press, but I think it might be Penguin here. 29 minutes to 11.
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3: Global oil prices have risen by another 5% on continuing concerns over supplies from the Middle East. New Zealand First is making a fresh push for a ban on backyard fireworks. A lawyer says New Zealand Rugby needs to prove that Papua New Guinea's NRL franchise using the Chiefs' name will genuinely confuse fans if it's to win its trademark case. And the founder of an initiative encouraging New Zealanders living overseas to vote says those who left for career opportunities want to know if they have a future in this country. Those are the headlines. Our next news bulletin is at 11 o'clock.
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4: 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It sparked outrage around the world. But what can it teach us about raising boys? We chart the 100-year rivalry behind the Bledisloe Cup ahead of the big game. 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
0: 27 minutes to 11 it is on 9 to noon. Thank you very much for all your feedback this morning, and particularly there was a lot surrounding our lead story. This was Carl Andrews, who has been battling, I guess, with the Ministry of Social Development to reconsider a funding application, which is about trying to mitigate his 19-year-old son's severe case of eczema. His son is on a disability allowance, but the funding is for a once a week full hospital grade professional clean of his bedroom. He has full body eczema. This is next level, as we heard from the Eczema Association there. The dust mites are the issue for Carl's son in particular, and he pays for a fortnightly clean. He's gone into debt to do so. He's running a dehumidifier 24/7 as well. A lot of feedback from you. Let's get to it. As a chronic eczema sufferer since I was a year old, I wouldn't wish this condition on my worst enemy. Simple things like wearing clothes or showering are painful. It really takes a mental and financial toll. As an adult, mine has flared so badly, I now need to live on immunosuppressants. There needs to be more support and guidance for sufferers. I have to drive 5+ hours north to see a dermatologist. Another says severe eczema is a major disability. My 29-year-old son has suffered from it since being a baby, and it's only controlled by specialist prescribed medication. Without it, his skin becomes infected. He's constantly scratching. and leaving piles of skin flakes. It's incredibly unsightly. He struggled to find employment.

0: He's on medication now, but unfortunately he has a long history of unemployment. Who wants to employ someone with sores on their hands and face and is constantly scratching? And just looking at others here, our little grandson had severe eczema. All the doctors said was take steroids. They moved to Brisbane. The Brisbane Children's Hospital immediately treated him with a six-month course of new meds. He is now mostly clear. If I was this dad, I'd get my child to Australia. Thank you all the feedback that has come in on other stories as well. It is always appreciated. 9 to noon at rnz.co.nz or text to 2101. 25 to 11 it is. Our book reviewer is with us now. So good morning to Stella Christostomou of Volume Books, based in Nelson. Stella, kia ora.
1: Good morning.
0: What have you been reading that you would like to share?
1: I've been reading books that have objects at their centre, and this is something I love because I'm an object maker. I make jewellery, so I'm always obsessed about objects. And when I come across a book that has an object at its centre, it's like, you know, the alarm bells go off and go, whoa, I've got to read that. I've got to read that, find out what this author was thinking. So I'm going to talk about The Box first by Mandy Suzanne Wong. And this is a very enigmatic text about a very enigmatic object, a box which cannot be opened. It is made of ribbons of paper that are woven together so tightly that you can't find where there possibly might be a join or an opening. And I took a little while to like kind of work out what she was trying to do with this, because there's sort of six different parts and they're all written in a different register. And I was like, this seemed very disjointed, but then I realized what she was doing was channeling the sort of the box as cipher, as icon, as art object, as a democratic agent, and thinking about the ways in which we interact with an object or the objects interact with us. So this is very much object theory in the sort of frame of Timothy Morton or Graham Harman, but particularly a philosopher called Jane Bennett, who wrote a book called Vibrant Matter. So if anyone studied object theory, they'll know exactly what I'm talking about. And if you haven't, don't worry, because just let this book sort of wash over you. It's very, I wouldn't say unusual, but it's very sort of disruptive, I guess, about how you think about objects. So I really found this quite fascinating, but very much in that object theory space. Sort of, it is a novel and it's set in a town where, well, a big city really, where the object, the box, travels through different hands. Sometimes it's stolen, sometimes it gets passed on. And there's a woman that is trying to work out the genesis of the object, but yeah, there's this interesting little bit at the end, which I thought was really, really great. It says, all encounters with objects are oblique. No you ever converges with all that is an object, because an object is also a thing. A thing isn't for any you. A thing is for itself. A thing's real self is its secret self. So then when you start to think about what an object is, you kind of go down the rabbit hole a bit. So it's fun, it's interesting, and it really makes you think about the objects around you and what they mean, what value they have. And in Laura Pawson's book, Spent Light, which I read a couple of years ago when it was published by CB Editions, and I'm really pleased now that there's an edition available into the Australasian market by just releasing this month by Text, because this is an amazing piece of writing. It's both beautiful and shocking and comfortable and uncomfortable. So Laura Pawson was a BBC World Service journalist for about a decade, and she was in a lot of war zones. She wrote a book about Angola. She's written other books as well, but this one is sort of a memoir, fiction, history sort of mix, so very much little episodic parts that all very build together as she's sort of in her home and looking at the objects around her, or just in her she lives in London now, her environment around her and how that triggers the objects that she's looking at, trigger history, trigger memories. And some of these are you know, quite shocking, hard to read about, but also the way she writes gives a real beauty to the objects that she's looking at, and a sort of, I guess, she's sort of uncovering scars, but also trying to heal them through her writing. So there's this lovely bit here about a hairpin. I could stab myself with my hairpin. It is long and beautifully sharp, a fist that rises from an arrow of sandalwood. I bought it because its caramel colour triggered the taste of toffee on my tongue. In my fingers, it felt slender and smooth. I bought it because I wanted to wear a symbol of struggle in my hair. And then she goes on to talk about the independence of Angola and various struggles, political struggles. But the whole book is very much looking at mundane things, benign things, and what they hold within them and how they trigger memories and history. And I almost think it's the abject meets the sublime in her writing, you know, where objects trigger history and history is triggered and all bound in objects. So again, you've got this idea of agency and materialism, materiality, I guess, within the objects. So really interesting. The associations that she makes are sometimes juvenile, others are frightening, and I like that, you know, an egg timer is a bomb and a toaster is an agent of grief, and the sponge that's tucked in behind the pipe in her kitchen, you know, she sort of finds it abhorrent but also reassuring. So, you know, these wonderful sort of juxtapositions. And the other book, if you want something a little bit less intense, is a children's book called Olivetti by Ali Milligan. And this is just really charming. It's about a typewriter. So the typewriter is this one of the central characters, a typewriter that breaks the rules. So the typewriters in this story are able to understand humans, and if they broke the rules, they could communicate with them, but they don't break the rules. They're very, you know, very much about, you know, the human mustn't know that we know everything about them and that we can hold everything they've ever typed into us in our memory. So this is just really charming. It's about Ernest, who's a young boy who doesn't really like the world, would rather be buried in a dictionary, but his mother goes missing, and he takes it upon himself to track her down with the help of the typewriter and an unexpected friend. And as we travel through the story, the typewriter types back the stories to give them clues, because the mother's been typing in stories and letters into the typewriter. But the typewriter's fantastic. So Olivetti is really hilarious character. They're both caring but also sardonic. They feel, you know, upstaged by the computer and overlooked by the books, who they say hoggle the attention. So it's very funny, but it's also very very warm-hearted story about a family dealing with illness, in fact, and how they cope with that. So I love all these books for different reasons, the way they talk about objects, make us think about objects. Yeah, like if you want to go down the rabbit hole on objects, definitely any of these books would take you there.
0: Who knew there were so many in one genre?
1: There are lots go, more.
0: Go you. Thank you very much for that, Stella Christostomo, with her book review there. She has reviewed The Box, a novel by Nandi Suzanne Wong. That's published by Grey Wolf Press, Pan Macmillan, $38. 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And Olivetti by Ellie Millington, by Squarefish, Pan Macmillan, $20 the price. It is 17 minutes to 11, still to come next hour. Into the music we shall be, and today it's Jeremy Taylor from Slowboat Records who is coming in. He's got a new Beatles box set, as well as other selections for us. Our comedians will be James Nokise today into Radar, coming in around 11:30. And in sports, Sam Ackerman, the Bledisloe Cup contest is here, and plenty else as well. He's had his nose in the New Zealand cricket saga, which has been ramping up again this week, and will be in around 11:45. 16 minutes to 11. Very soon we're off to Nelson.

0: Mac and Womack with Teardrops. 13 minutes to 11 it is. You are listening to 9 to Noon. Let's head to Nelson and welcome Samantha G, who is RNZ's Nelson reporter covering Nelson Marlborough. Morena, Samantha.
1: Morena, Catherine.
0: Wow, a new plan to revitalise Nelson's waterfront. Where it's got a big waterfront that goes for several kilometres. Whereabouts are we?
1: It is a large waterfront. We're talking about the section of Haven Road that starts near the port, so at Port Nelson, around towards Tohunanui Beach, but we're just that section before you get onto the Rocks Road sort of section of State Highway.
0: There's a lot of lovely old buildings there, aren't there? Sort of maritime-related buildings. Is that where we are?
1: That's exactly where we are. So several of those have been vacant for some time, and I think there's only really a handful of cafes and restaurants along that section. I'm told that redevelopment of that area has been discussed for decades. I think the last plan was 2016. There was a plan for revitalisation of that exact area, and that was shelved. But the council's now saying, look, we've got a proposal. We want to enhance this part of the coastline. We want to better connect the beach and the city. And so it's quite exciting, really. It could see more opportunities for recreation, a shared path that's by the water instead of the state highway. And the council are asking the community what they want. So put simply, it would mean the repurposing of three of these old heritage buildings, an opportunity to create some steps down into the sea for swimmers, and a new ramp where kayakers and, you know, small craft could enter the water. And the council has been working for some time to get this together. It's bought buildings along Wakefield Quay, those ones that you mentioned. Some have been demolished, but the master plan really is asking the community about three of those important heritage ones. So there's the electricity building, if anyone knows the Aotearoa mural, which is the seascape looking through some open windows painted on one side. That's actually three old buildings that jut out over the water there. And the master plan is saying, look, we could change this to house changing rooms, toilets, a cafe and other businesses. But would need some strengthening of the building and a new roof, and that could cost around $12 million. Further back towards the city, there's the Anchor Building, which is an old heritage-listed shipping foundry. It's earthquake-prone. It also needs strengthening, and so the council is saying, look, do we do the minimum work so a shared path can go behind that, people can use it to walk and cycle, or do we do more work so it can be fully refitted, leased and occupied? And they haven't been able to say what the costs of that work would be yet. And then next to the Anchor Building is Custom House, so that's an old hotel, and that one's actually the most difficult, really. There's different options for that. One of those is to demolish it, the other end of that is to fully refit it so that it could be used again for maybe a backpackers or a hotel or a restaurant. If it was removed, car parks could go into that area, and all of those options actually need approval from Heritage New Zealand. And it's important to note, I suppose, that removing the building costs more than keeping it standing, but lots there for the community to consider when they're thinking about what they want that stretch of waterfront to look like.
0: Well, really interesting to see how that all unfolds indeed. Now, Sam's Creek calls for it to be included in Kahurangi National Park. This is interesting given the situation. I presume this may relate to the bid for a mining permit. Just explain more the backstory here.
1: Yes, there's been some mining exploration there in recent years. We saw Australian company Siren Gold apply for a mining permit after having an exploration permit, but the mining permit was declined in May. And so that's led to some renewed calls for this land to be added into the Kahurangi National Park, really so it can be protected in perpetuity. So Save Our Springs, an advocacy group, has presented a petition to Parliament with about 12,000 signatures, and they want to see Sam's Creek and some of the area around it, so adjoining the Takaka River and the Cobb conservation areas, to be added into the national park. The company, Siren Gold, faced quite strong opposition from people in Golden Bay as they were doing that mining exploration work. Many were concerned about the impact on the environment in the nearby Te Waikorepupu Springs. And when the petition was presented to Parliament, both Labor and the Greens expressed support for that land to be included in the national park. The petition was actually signed by former Prime Minister Helen Clark and former Nelson MP and Conservation Minister Philip Wollaston. And Philip Wollaston said when the National Park was formed back in 1996, Sam's Creek was sort of an obvious hole in the boundary. There was a prospecting licence. in the area at the time. So when it was made a national park, it was excluded. And he's saying, you know, now there's no mining permit or exploration permit in place, it's a really good time for it to be added in where it should have been. So Siren Gold was the most recent to prospect in that area, but several companies over the years have done mining exploration, and Save Our Springs remains concerned that another company could make an application to mine in the area, and the government have said that is the case. New Zealand Petroleum and Minerals have opened the site up for a application process that would enable Siren Gold or any other mining company indeed to apply for a prospecting exploration or mining permit.
0: So is it a long process, a complex process in order to try and at least test this proposal?
1: To
0: add it into the national park, is there a set sort of process, do we know?
1: I don't know about the specifics of what that process looks like, but yes, an application does have to be made. I think that that petition that's been presented to Parliament is sitting with the Greens, and now that we're sort of in recess, it's not going to be presented until a new government is formed, so it'll be very interesting to see what happens there, but I understand it does take some time. An application needs to be made, and yeah, I'm not sure about the specifics of that.
0: All right, now, a new weather radar, this is important, the location is important, just explain more.
1: After Tasman had those sort of serious back-to-back floods in winter last year, the government said that they would fund a new weather radar for the top of the South Island, and that has been a long time coming. We are served here by the Wellington weather radar, but sometimes if weather's coming down from the north, it's hard to detect, and we can experience heavy rainfall here that hasn't necessarily been forecast. I know that was certainly the case back in 2010 when there was quite a large flood in the Aorere River in Golden Bay, and I've spoken about that with Tasman District Council's former hydrologist Martin Doyle, who worked for decades in that role, and he really had led a campaign for a radar to be installed here. And he said they just had no idea in 2010 where that rain came from, and it was quite destructive. And then a recent report to the Tasman District Council also sort of highlighted just that unpredictable nature of rain and the poor coverage in the region from the Wellington rain radar sometimes. So last week, we learnt that a radar will be installed on Hoirorangi Peak, which is near the Glen in Nelson. It will cost around $5 million. It's expected to be operational by mid-2027. And so that site was chosen by Met Service from about 10. It's at the right altitude, in the right spot. The landowners there are very happy to host it. And it's important to note the area is quite significant to Ngāti Tamaki Te Waipounamu, one of the ancestors of the people in that iwi, Huria Mātenga, helped to rescue people off a brigantine that came ashore in a storm and wrecked off the coast of nearby Wakapuaka in 1863. And so they've said that it's very significant that the radar will be in this area and will be helping to provide the community with more information to help prepare in times like these and storms, you know.
0: Yeah, unfortunately there have been a number of them, of course, with major impact, as we have discussed, Samantha, all too often. All right. Now, this is a lovely story. Donors have fundraised for a Nelson woman needing life-saving surgery. Just tell us more of her story and the community's response.
1: So Samira Baznet moved to Nelson 2 years ago to study for her master's degree, I think management studies at NMIT. She's from Nepal, and she was having a medical checkup for her post-study work visa application. So she's finished her study here, wants to stay here, wants to work, and she was at the doctor for that checkup when they noticed a lump on her neck, and she was referred for further tests. And unfortunately, it was noticed, or fortunately, I'm sure, noticed that she had thyroid cancer, and it came as quite a shock because she had said she was fit and healthy and she didn't have any symptoms. But she's not eligible for publicly funded healthcare because she's not yet a New Zealand resident and she doesn't have that work visa that she was trying, you know, she was in the process of applying for. So that application is in, but a decision hasn't been made on it. So in the interim, she saw a surgeon here, Dr. Ros Pochin, who said the cancer had spread into her muscles and lymph nodes, but it could be cured with surgery and treatment. If she doesn't have the treatment, obviously the cancer will continue to spread. And Dr. Pochin said it was frustrating to see Samira's situation, see that she could be treated, that the survival rate was sort of 90% plus at 10 years, but she's not eligible. So she offered to waive her fees along with the anaesthetist, and then actually took another step and started a Give a Little page to help Samira raise funds for that treatment. And the community really came through. So the surgery is expected to cost around $26,000. But there'll be some follow-up sort of radioactive iodine therapy needed in Christchurch at a cost of about $15,000. And the community have raised more than $40,000 for Samira on this Give a Little page. And that surgery is booked in for November.
0: Great response from everybody really involved, isn't it? It's lovely to hear the community and the medical professionals turning, stepping up that way. Samantha G, thank you very much. Samantha is RNZ's Nelson based reporter covering Nelson Marlborough. Coming up to 11 o'clock, the latest news bulletin is just a moment away. Of course, don't forget it is updating all the time, rnz.co.nz. As well, if you want to keep up online. Looking ahead to next hour, around a quarter to midday, Sam Ackerman is in Bledisloe. Test week is here. And goodness, given that amazing result between Australia and the Springboks, including an Australian side that had been hit with so many yellow cards, managing to stave off a Springbok comeback. A lot of questions being raised about how this series is going to play out for the All Blacks. I think the opening match is at Eden Park, which of course is protecting. It's precious. How long is that record now? It's about 30 years, isn't it? How many? 1994, 32 years. So no pressure on the All Blacks this weekend or Dave Rennie at all. Debate happening right in real time as we speak in my control room as to whether or not the All Blacks are going to keep that record. Also looking ahead to New Zealand Rugby's legal battle, of course, over the trademark protection. This will be over the Chiefs' name that they are seeking to protect from another code using in its competition. And New Zealand cricket's had a shocker of a week, really. There's been a lot of controversy around what's happening on its board, over the decisions they've made over the future of what T20, domestic T20 competition should look like. But when you have the likes of Sir Richard Hadlee, not only New Zealand's most famous player, and many would argue best player bar none, but also a very senior and experienced administrator, calling on the board to consider its future, doesn't get much trickier than that. We'll find out what Sam makes of what is happening off the field as well as on. Our comedians also, and Jeremy Taylor kicks off the music next hour.
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3: RNZ News at 11. Kia ora, good morning. I'm Nicola Wright. New Zealand First has made a fresh push for a ban on backyard fireworks. The party wants to ban the public sale and private use of fireworks, blaming them for frightening animals, starting fires, and causing havoc for emergency services. Professionally organised public displays would still be allowed. The party says legislation has already been drafted and could be introduced within the first 100 days of the next government. But the leaders of National and Labour both shot the idea down in Tuesday's leaders' debate. ACT also opposes the idea, but the Greens support it. Oil prices have surged amid renewed attacks by the Houthis on Saudi Arabia's capital. Fighting has intensified between the group and the internationally recognised Yemeni government backed by a Saudi coalition since 2022. The ABC's Caitlin Kelly has more from Jerusalem.
4: The Iran-allied Houthis claimed responsibility for a strike on a Riyadh airport, one in a series of strikes on different Saudi airports in recent days that have killed at least three people. The Saudi-led coalition says it intercepted and destroyed ballistic missiles aimed at the capital, responding with dozens of strikes on Houthi targets in Yemen. The escalation comes as the coalition fights to reclaim positions it lost to the Houthis earlier this month along Yemen's west coast. Crude oil jumped to $105 a barrel as the attacks on the Gulf capital drew international condemnation.
3: A review of tuberculosis cases in Waikato has found the country needs a dedicated strategy to eliminate the disease among Māori. An article published in the New Zealand Medical Journal says TB rates among Māori are five times higher than among European New Zealanders. Researcher Nina Scott says the disparity has its roots in the way the disease was historically managed.
5: When it was discovered that TB was caused by, you know, contagious terrier. There was a lot of effort to control it, but the efforts were not extended to the Māori population. They were focused on the non-Māori population.
3: Dr. Scott says the new strategy must use community workers who can build trust, help with contact tracing, and encourage people to get tested. A lawyer says New Zealand Rugby needs to prove that Papua New Guinea's NRL franchise using the Chiefs' name will genuinely confuse fans if it's to win its trademark case. New Zealand Rugby has filed a High Court injunction after a year-long trademark dispute claiming the Waikato Chiefs have sole rights to the name. Intellectual property lawyer Kate Duckworth says it makes sense for rugby bosses to be concerned as both teams will be operating in the Trans-Tasman market. She says the judge will also be considering whether fans might purchase merchandise or tickets for the wrong team. An expert in rocket emissions says proposed launches from Canterbury would have only a tiny impact and that the region is well suited for them. Tāwhaki National Aerospace Centre is working on plans for a spaceport to launch a dozen rockets of up to 100 tonnes each year from Kaitoretti Spit. Phil Pennington reports.
6: A Canterbury University scientist, Michelle Bannister, says the Tāwhaki proposal is modest and the emissions impact would be tiny compared with what Elon Musk's rockets produce. She says the fuels being looked at the less polluting end of the scale. She adds the Cape Canaveral launch site in Florida has a thriving bird sanctuary and ecosystem beside it, and Kaitoretti can too. Michelle Bannister says if the spaceport were to expand, the New Zealand Space Agency has a good record of thinking about the impacts.
3: A father is desperate for financial aid to help to manage his son's severe eczema. Carl Andrews has been fighting for funding for his adult son with full body eczema who receives a disability allowance. Mr. Andrews told 9 to Noon they can't afford the weekly hospital grade cleaning of his son's room, which helps with one of his main allergies, dust mites.
7: When he's covered in eczema, it must be hard to move, let alone clean your room. And we're talking about a professional standard cleaning, my cleaner. And she told me yesterday that, Carl, I use hospital-grade chemicals that kill dust mites. You're not going to get your kid doing that.
3: The Ministry for Social Development says it is verifying the application for help with cleaning costs and is waiting for further information before making a decision. That's the news.
8: 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Thea tells us about her recent awards wins and trip to the UN. Former Cut Off Your Hands singer Nicholas Johnston on his new album as Nikki by Nikki, and the mixtape has this year's Silver Scrolls musical director Godfrey DeGruy sharing some unreleased gems. 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
3: And it's the forecast from Met Service to midnight. Northland and Auckland, fine. Waikato to Whanganui, including Coromandel Peninsula, Bay of Plenty and the Central High Country, mainly fine, isolated showers from afternoon. Gisborne to Wairarapa, occasional drizzle or showers easing in Wairarapa. Manawatu to Wellington, mostly fine. Nelson, also Marlborough to North Otago and Dunedin, fine breaks for a while this afternoon. Isolated showers inland. Buller to Fiordland, mostly fine, but isolated showers in Buller. The remainder of Otago and for Southland, fine apart from isolated afternoon showers inland. And it's cloudier tonight. Chatham Islands, fine breaks this afternoon. This is RNZ National, funded through New Zealand On Air. It's 6 minutes past 11.
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0: Jeremy Taylor's just doing really weird things.
9: Not that weird.
0: In front of me right now, little kind of gestures.
9: That sounds bad.
0: True. He's with me with the music in just a moment's time. Around 11:30, our comedians today on 9 to Noon. James Nokesi is here, along with Tereda. And then Sam Ackerman will continue the kōrero about whether or not the All Blacks might be in a spot of bother this weekend against the Wallabies.
9: Don't even get me started on that one.
0: It was a sharp outtake of breath.
9: As opposed to a sharp inhalation of breath.
0: Exactly.
9: Could go either way. That's why they play the game, right?
0: You've discovered a new band called The Beatles.
9: Well, they're a fabulous little combo, good little band, just a good little group, as Paul McCartney used to sort of humble brag, faux modestly profess. But I sort of wonder if they're ever going to stop reissuing Beatles material, and part of me sort of hopes not. I think we are, of course, talking about there's a brand new remix reissue box set, lavish presentation of the 1965 album Rubber Soul, which sometimes I think is possibly my favourite Beatles record. It's just such a fantastic collection of songs, and I think it's a great sounding record. It comes from an era when stereo mixes of albums weren't, like, they sort of didn't really care about them, so the mono mixes were the better sounding, and the stereo mixes they just did very quickly, and they basically just put a whole bunch of things on one side and a whole bunch of things on the other side. So Giles Martin, son of George Martin, the Beatles producer, has been given the task, fairly monumental task, of remixing these albums. I think that what his brief probably is to make the stereo mixes more in line with the mono mixes, so make them not sound more contemporary, but just make them certainly easier to listen to on headphones. And I think he's done a pretty good job of it. It comes in an array of formats. There's a 5 LP and 7-inch single box set. There's a 4 CD box set. There's a double LP of the new mix and some outtakes in a similar CD. But I've gone really deep on this stuff because I just love it. It's my mastermind topics that I reckon I could be really boring about are probably the Beatles and rugby. So don't get me started on the second. Let's stick with former. But I think he's done a terrific job of these things. Nobody is compelled to go out and buy these things just because they keep releasing them and they're really expensive. But I think if you know them really well, then I think they do give you a pretty fresh perspective on it. And if you don't know them at all, then they've probably never sounded better. So from the brand new Super Deluxe reissue of the Beatles' Rubber Soul, we're going to listen to the classic song Nowhere Man.

0: Nowhere Man, The Beatles, Rubber Soul. It's a really beautiful mix. Like, just everything is so perfectly, just sounds exactly like what it is. You can hear the actual sound of Ringo's drums really, really clearly. You can hear the way the voices sort of meld in together. I reckon he's done a really good job of the vocal blend, because you can always, like, Paul and John have very distinctive voices, and sometimes I used to sort of wonder what George actually did, but you can really make them out. So that's the only one of the new album mixes we're going to listen to. The rest of the things we're going to listen to today are kind of outtakey things and early takes of things. And what's quite kind of fascinating is listening to, I guess the process then was a lot different. Like, they spent a lot of time at Abbey Road and they pretty much recorded everything they did. So there are actually snatches of just funny conversation here on this reissue, which we're going to spare you today. We're going to stick to the music. But it is really fascinating listening to something being played through for the first time in a sort of demo form before they've sort of settled on exactly the instrumentation or whatever. So, and songs that are just so familiar, just hearing them with a slightly different tweak or even just a different vocal take is sort of feels like a bit of a revelation. So we're going to listen to this is take three of, I sometimes think this is one of my absolute favourite Beatles songs, and it also feels a bit sort of transgressive because it's the John Lennon song Norwegian Wood, This Bird Has Flown, but sort of seems to be about him having an affair, and it's sort of veiled, but it's a beautiful piece of writing. So I've been listening to it a lot, and just listening to the images in the song, it's really, really descriptive, but it's sort of famous for the sitar part, and some of the early versions don't have the sitar part, like George is just playing it on a guitar, and obviously some point in proceedings they decide we're going to step it up a notch. So this is take three, The Beatles, Norwegian Wood, This Bird Has Flown.
1: Norwegian Wood, no, This Bird Has Flown, take three.
2: Okay. Get out. Get on there, Mom. Are we on? Oh.

0: Norwegian wood, this bird has flown, that's take three. Just the one thing that I sort of pick up on that is, so it hasn't got the sitar on it, but George is playing exactly the same part as he plays on the sitar, but on an acoustic guitar, and he flips the line, I sat on a rug, biding my time, drinking her wine, he sings them in the opposite order, and you kind of, oh, that's because it's so familiar.
1: You can forget your lyrics too when you're...
0: Well, it's interesting listening to the things that were obviously sort of set in stone really, really early, and the things that were still... that they were still kind of working through. And so these working tapes, and much the same as like Get Back, gave you all this insight into their working method. Some people sort of found it uncomfortable having that level of exposure to their working process, but I have an inexhaustible appetite for this stuff, so we're going to keep going if that's all right with you.
1: Why not?
0: Well, we're going to listen to another thing that somebody said to me about this record that sort of makes it kind of fascinating is I reckon it sort of marks the shift to the second phase of sort of Beatles stuff. So they moved away from, they stopped playing live and became a kind of studio band at the end of 1965, I think it was. So Revolver was very much a studio creation, and Rubber Soul's sort of like in a pair with Revolver, I reckon, and Revolver is sort of far more sort of heralded and greatest album kind of things. But I just think Rubber Soul has the appeal of almost every song on it almost sounding like a different group, and it feels like they're sort of trying on different hats and just sort of seeing what a pop group can be. But it's come a long way from I Want to Hold Your Hand and Love Me Do and these sort of quite simple things. Some of these were probably old songs that they dug up. I know the next one was certainly something that McCartney used as a bit of a sort of party favour that he'd wheel out and feign a French accent. So we're going to listen to the first take of the song Michelle.
2: Michelle, take one.
3: One, two, three, four.

0: I love listening to them sort of fluffing around, and they still sort of figure things out. And obviously, you know, around this time, Paul would often put the bass part on things last. So that's obviously something that he hadn't completely settled there, because it's sort of barely in there. But all the harmonies are kind of intact.
1: We're getting some pretty brutal feedback. That remix of the Beatles song is horrible. It is a sin, in fact.
0: Well,
1: Liz, another one here. This mixed, as
0: okay,
1: always.
0: Okay.
1: No one ever agrees on anything around here. Giles Martin Beatles remixes are awful. Dynamically and spatially compressed, the demixing tears the music apart and reassembles in a low fidelity digital master. They trade the vibrant feel of the 60s for a clean, antiseptic modern sound. Ugh. Nothing but a blatant money grab. Hold on to your originals. Cheers, says Mike.
0: So the great thing about these new things being released is that it doesn't actually permanently erase the earlier versions of things, so you can always go back and listen to them. And it's actually quite interesting to listen and compare one version to another. And these outtake things are just not available by any other means. But sure, if you don't want to buy the new reissue, then...
1: You won't. Yeah. Thanks, Jeremy. So good. This girl is back in Timaru in my Beatles boots. Great music. She might have gone to school with you.
0: The alma mater.
1: Loving it, team. Loving the behind-the-scenes perspective. Utterly fascinating.
0: Well, there you go.
1: Where do we go now? Well, we can work it out, people. We can always work it out.
0: Well,
1: where
0: yeah, this We Can Work It Out was a standalone single along with Day Tripper around the same time as this, in the same way that there was Penny Lane and Strawberry Fields around the time of Sgt. Pepper. So these were two songs that weren't on the album but very much sort of fit the pattern. This is a very brief McCartney demo of it, and I would suspect that it hails from before John had even really started working on it, because I always thought this was one of the songs that kind of perfectly highlighted the difference between McCartney and Lennon's songwriting approaches, like McCartney's big melodic leaps and sort of faintly, you know, generally like a positive kind of perspective, and Lennon's perspective, certainly that Nowhere Man that we played first, I sort of think about that as being a sort of a, you know, a rich guy complaining about, you know, being famous and wealthy and depressed, along with things like Help and I'm a Loser and those sort of things, which just wasn't really something that got expressed. Sort of invents the contemporary singer-songwriter, you know, like singing about his tortured soul kind of thing in a lot of ways. But we can work it out. You know, the Paul part is very sort of bright and optimistic, and then the John part that isn't in this version of it, the life is very short. So anyway, we'll listen to it. It's only about a minute long, but this is Paul's original demo of We Can Work It Out.

0: done well.
1: And this week's willing couple number is a young couple living in Reading, Sussex. And they've won this week's golden dress. Are you ready for it?
2: I love the weird stuff, eh? So obviously it's just he's just rattled off a quick demo of something, maybe on the end of a piece of tape, and I would guess that that's Lennon at the end then, just sort of mirth making. But it's really revealing. It's really sort of behind the curtain stuff. And we're going to listen to you. This is a very minor song on this record, but I've always loved it. This is a mostly McCartney song. This is the second version, take three of I'm Looking Through You.
3: Three.

0: Beatles, of course, I'm looking through you. It's the second version, take three. So obviously there doesn't have the middle eight section. That's why, tell me why did he not treat me right? So they'd sort of put things down and then I guess they'd work on them and have a bit of a... But they're also working really, really quickly. So, I mean, it's pretty astonishing kind of treasure trove of ephemera for the committed. just depends on whether you're in and out. Now, the one real treat in it for us transpotters, there is a largely unheard and certainly unreleased in an official format John Lennon song. I gather it's an earlier song, and he obviously was just sort of puttering around and he's just whipped out a little version of it. It's fairly slight, but you know, we'll take whatever scraps they're throwing out. So this is the last selection we're going to play off this. This is the new Beatles, Rubber Soul, Giles Martin remix. A little hot debate about the rights and wrongs of tampering with the...
1: No, I'm fine. Thank you for the first take, Beatles Ensemble, making my day. Brilliant music that feels real by real people.

0: previously unreleased song, Little Girl, from John Lennon, off the album, the reinvented Beatles box set, Rubber Soul. 27 and a half minutes to 12.
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2: New Zealand First has made a fresh push for a ban on backyard fireworks, but the two big parties are not keen. Global oil prices have risen by another 5% on continuing concerns over supplies from the Middle East. A lawyer says New Zealand Rugby's trademark case will need to prove the use of the Chiefs name by Papua New Guinea's NRL franchise will genuinely confuse fans. And bariatric surgeons think KiwiSaver rules may be part of the reason a lot of patients go no further than an initial consultation for weight loss surgery. Those are the news headlines. Our next bulletin leads off Midday Report.
3: Let's pretend that we are going to rise from the dead and we're going to get vengeance on the so-called guilty men.
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0: 26 minutes to 12 in the Tamaki Makaurau Auckland studio. Kia ora. Kōrua, and welcome to Tareira and James Nokise. Great to have you with us both.
5: I just said to James, everything, I was talking about New Zealand First have decided they want to bring back conversion therapy. And said to James, everything old is new again. And then there was the dulcet tones of Kim Hill advertising a, I failed to think of what she was advertising. I was entranced by her voice.
6: And like I think like many RNZ listeners, I found myself going, oh yeah, like, RNZ, I know there's no money, but like...
0: Bring back Kim!
6: Bring Kim, just for one leaders debate. Let Kim loose on them, just for one debate.
5: It's something to liven up this deadly dull election campaign that we're making our way through. What we don't have, no one's pulled out a Hitler salute yet, and James promised to tell me...
6: Oh, look.
5: What happened in Samoa.
6: Thank you. And file it under stories no one saw coming. What happened is... for our listeners who don't know, about 2 weeks ago, a photographer for the Samoan Observer had their camera confiscated by the son of the Samoan Prime Minister, who stated it's illegal to take photos of the Prime Minister. Very dictatorship-style things. And, of course, that's so far...

0: so kind of a bit weird, bit power hungry. What they didn't count on is that the Samoan Observer is run by one of the most glorious petty editors.
1: I love a petty editor.
0: In the Pacific, who went and dug up footage, like video footage, of the Samoan Prime Minister at a family event in 2007, doing a speech which led to them going, Hail Hitler, with the hand in the air, the full shebang.
1: What speech could lead to that?
0: Which we would all go, that's AI. That's surely AI, until the Samoan Prime Minister early this week did an official apology for what they were calling the Hitler incident.
1: That's what we lack in this campaign, actually. We lack a kind of a moment like that.
0: And I have to apologise, that was me getting it wrong. It wasn't the Hitler incident, it was the Hail Hitler issue.
1: Oh, the Hail Hitler issue.
0: The Hail Hitler issue. And it's just not maybe from my Welsh side, I might have thought, oh, maybe something in there. And I know it might not sound funny until you just take a step back and go, it's 2026 and we have Samoan Nazis as an issue. And I'm just not sure that we're not all secretly dead and living in...
1: I have said for years that comedy... It's dead. We live in a post-satire age where you cannot make some of this stuff up.
0: We do, because I could write the skit about Samoan Nazis. I think I got drunk once and did write the skit about Samoan Nazis, and no one would believe it.
1: Oh, look, I'm just glad. I think Mayor Wayne Brown, he was contentious at the time. He's like that lovable old rogue of an uncle, and he's just, every time you think he's done something, he does something else that's awesome. This week, and I love this, I love a mayor who takes issues into his own hands, grabs a paintbrush and goes, here's a really stupid thing, I'm going to go and paint it out. This week, so a lot of the Auckland Transport stuff has come back, folded back into the bosom of council.
0: Of course.
1: Which means that Wayne can grab his paintbrush and a roll it. There's somewhere on one of the new North Roads, of which we have many, there's a single car park, and it was just impeding that lane of traffic for a period of time. And so Wayne, he got his roller brush and he got his black paint and he went and painted the car park out so that it will not impede traffic. And which got me thinking, like, how did it get there? Was this an official car park, or did some dude just go, I want to park outside my house, I'm just going to paint some white lines on the road, and that is a car park, and nobody noticed?
0: I just love that this is such an Auckland story where there's a traffic issue, and it's such a Wayne Brown thing that he's gone, I'm going to fix Auckland traffic one car park at a time.
1: I did it today. There's a couple of lanes that go out in Glen Eden. I had to go to the steel shop and pick up a little handle from a weed whacker, which a bloke broke the other day. And there's just some parks outside there, which you can park on during the day, but nobody had parked there, which means it's two lanes. And I went, oh, am I going to be that guy that parks an illegal park right outside the shop? And as it turns out, yes, I was. I was that guy because I needed to shoot in. But, you know, these parks, they're there.
0: Well, you might end up, as happening in the UK, with some very horrible graffiti being written about you, or you might just get random graffiti, because in a small town near Newcastle of West Denton, there's been some, to quote, absolute bonkers graffiti aiming weird slurs, including some at New Zealand music princess Rita Ora, who was accused of having the Little Plus app, which is a shopping app, on their phone. It's very strange graffiti coming up here.
1: Annie Lennox gets boiled eggs in her meal deal was another one. I'm beginning Annie Lennox fan, actually.
0: And that's the thing, is that it sounds like it's not an insult, but if you add a northern accent, it feels like, you know, go on. You say, okay, you got boiled eggs in a meal deal. It could be something, couldn't it?
1: Like, what I love about this, is it something, or is it just some random person or art-based collective who's just going around just putting, you know, writing these slogans on the wall and little knowing the result of it would be a couple of guys sitting in a studio in New Zealand discussing it. What I love, the newspaper, locals and people on social media are speculating as to who did it. And, of course, the councillors have come out. Councillor Peter Lovett, who's the cabinet member for Neighbourhoods and Local Services, Newcastle City, did not, apparently, and to quote the newspaper, see the funny side. He said, this type of graffiti is unacceptable. Immediate action will be taken to ensure it is removed. You know, no matter where you what he needs is to take up a little bit of a Wayne Brown attitude, take his roller brush down, repaint the walls.
0: You know, when I was growing up, you had very simple graffiti. It was poos and wees.
1: Right.
0: You know, and you could just find that randomly written somewhere, and it make you smile.
1: I like it. It took me back. I once saw the Auckland Graffiti Czar, T-S-A-R, speak at a conference. I say speak. He gave us a PowerPoint presentation on slang terms that graffiti artists use, and I felt like I was in Los Angeles in the 1980s watching just a really out-of-touch dude present this thing to a group of very perplexed small local government officials. It was one of the highlights of my life. It was singly one of the most out-of-touch presentations I think I've ever had the pleasure of sitting through, and thinking at the time, my rates paid for that. They paid for this presentation.
0: Well, speaking of out of touch, there is a very fierce debate erupting online about whether people should be taking, I just want to get the drink right, a cold drink into an interview, a job interview.
1: Yeah, iced coffee.
0: Iced coffee in particular. All right, whether that is allowed or it's too casual for a very serious job expert. Etiquette expert from Australia, Joe Hayes, has not held back on the polarizing workplace dilemma and delivered a sharp reality check for job hunters, saying, no, darlings, no, absolutely not. And that is damning.
1: Super casual. Because it doesn't matter here because there are no job interviews to go to. So you can be as super casual as you want. In fact, maybe there may be a policy announcement from any one of the many desperate parties struggling to achieve a modicum of votes that says if you take a coffee cup in a super casual manner to a job interview, we will reduce your job seeker's allowance because you're too super casual.
0: Or at least drug test you for your caffeine limits.
1: Actually, given the rate of job seeker allowances, I don't imagine anyone's going to be affording an iced coffee to take to an interview in a super casual manner. And they did say the problem with the iced coffee, as opposed to the warm coffee, the iced coffee will form condensation on the cup. And then if you either put the cup down and make a little thing, or you'll have to handshake somebody with a cold and clammy hand.
0: Well, I'm a Wellingtonian, so if I was to take a iced coffee into a Wellington job interview, I would be immediately asked to leave and return when I had a proper
1: grown-up drink.
0: Grown-up, hot.
2: $9.
1: Are you an iced coffee flat person, white. Catherine? Do you pick up an iced coffee of an afternoon on your way home from your shift on the wireless?
2: No, I drink a very strong coffee at the start of the day. And then I go to tea. That's
1: do
2: all.
1: You?
2: No iced coffee at all. No iced coffee here. Although it goes cold sometimes.
1: What kind of tea do you go to if it's not too?
2: A bag. A gumboot bag.
1: I love a bag. Yeah.
2: Wouldn't you give the coffee to the person interviewing you, you would think?
1: Or
2: you
1: well, just gonna see, that's the thing.
2: Just sort of sit there and just kind of relax and chill on out.
1: It strikes me as being selfish because they've come in with something that you don't have, and immediately I'm just a little bit annoyed.
0: Yeah, you've been sitting there watching these people for an hour just come in, coffee after coffee after coffee. When do you get your coffee?
1: Because I will do it, but I will go to a place and have it beforehand, not take it into the... Because, see, James has got a little paper cup of water, which he got out in the foyer,
2: I'm
1: staring at two
2: water,
1: used
2: James?
1: Glasses of water.
0: I'm so sorry.
1: Maybe I can drink out of the carafe.
0: I'm never trusting you again today, Dad.
1: Why?
0: There are Wellingtonians who listen to this program going, he's drinking water?
1: Oh, you can't drink. No, I was just down in Wellington, actually. Hey, look, there's a lot of issues in the world, and there's some that I didn't think I needed to really think about. And then I saw an article this week, and what kind of animal is Gonzo? From the Muppets.
2: He's
1: a Gonzo
2: kiwi.
1: From the Muppets.
2: He's a kiwi.
1: He's not. Is he?
2: Ooh. He's a kiwi.
1: Is he?
2: Yes, I remember this from 400
1: where did
2: years
1: you get
2: ago.
1: This where did you get this possible misinformation from?
2: It was
1: from?
2: Common knowledge. It was an established fact when I was a kid that Gonzo was a kiwi. That's
1: who told
2: got a
1: you
2: big
1: that?
2: Beak. I don't know.
1: Was it an
2: know.
1: Older sibling, a school friend?
2: I just think it was just,
1: well,
2: as my mother would say, an accepted fact.
1: that's the problem with accepted facts.
0: It's the problem. Wellington's so woke that we actually, when we were young, Catherine, we referred to him as Tegonzo, if you recall as well.
1: Because it turns out they've called in paleontologists, sort of and various other dinosaur experts and things like that. And even they've gone back and looked at dialogue from many of the programs. When he was doing, what was it, Muppets in Space, I think, and they had to go onto the ark 2x2, and Noah was listing off the animals and said to Gonzo, what are you? He said, just put me down under whatever. So
2: whatever
1: is Gonzo?
2: Whatever and weirdo, apparently it's a running joke, whatever and weirdo. Yeah. You wouldn't say that about a kiwi.
1: No, well, they
2: I'm
1: are
2: on popular
1: quite a
2: science
1: bird.
2: Now. Oh, no, and you, let's have a look here. Keep going.
1: Oh, I was going to say, it could be sort of a dinosaur.
0: Mm-hmm.
1: He could be a bird. If he's warm-blooded, he could be a mammal. He could have split off. Like, literally, people who were dinosaur experts have said, we think he has split off some hundreds of millions of years ago from and become his own particular thing.
2: Okay.
1: Regardless, it's perplexed me.
2: This is from a science blog. The tuft is real feathers. Gonzo sits on the lineage that produced theropod dinosaurs, two-legged carnivores like Tyrannosaurus, and eventually birds. The fuzz all over his body would have to be feathers too, down like a chick's or the loose, shaggy plumage of a kiwi.
1: It could be kind of a hair. It could be hair. The most interesting thing about this is it could have been a species of ibis, but there was a species of ibis that broke on quite a long time ago, and rather than its little fingers becoming wing bones, the end of its wings developed into clubs, and it was flightless. Imagine a bin chicken.
0: That's what I was going to say.
1: Yeah, like a bin chicken with club wings.
0: Listeners unfamiliar, we're talking about the Australian bin chicken.
1: Yeah. Like, that would be the most Australian bird of all. Imagine who would win in a fight between a bin chicken with clubs on the end of its wings and a kangaroo.
2: Okay, so are you going to tell me that Miss Piggy isn't a pig and Kermit isn't a frog?
1: Oh, no, they are definitely frogs and pigs. And actually, Gonzo's partner identifies as a chicken, but what does Gonzo is just like, whatever, I'm whatever you want me to be.
2: You've just ruined my childhood memories.
1: Wow. Thank you. Not the first person that I have done that to.
0: There's a breeding program, speaking of interspecies, there's a breeding program. The population of New Zealand's endemic wetapunga have believed to be the world's heaviest insect, although it's very impolite to ask. It's officially increasing thanks to a groundbreaking breeding program, and it has seen the release. Now, I'm not sure how I feel about this next bit of information, listeners. It's seen the release of 11,000 insects into the wild, and that's great. It's beautiful. Go Kiwis. We're bringing back out its sting species, almost its sting species, but that's a very large insect to tell me that there's 11,000 suddenly
1: it's
0: out
1: okay,
0: there.
1: Though. They're on tiny islands that aren't our main island.
0: That's how it starts, Radar. That's how it starts.
1: Oh, I love a giant weto, actually. But 11,000 is just... How do you transport 11,000 giant weto?
0: Well, in my time in Wellington, usually in the back of my scarf.
1: Right. I went for a little bushwalk in Wellington just yesterday morning.
0: I mean, that's all you can do.
1: I saw three kaka in a tree.
0: Oh, yeah?
1: Yeah.
2: Kaka everywhere.
1: Oh, yeah. I'd never seen three in a tree before. I had two wood pigeons, two kereru in my one of my fruit trees, and then I literally also had a kookaburra in the gum tree, the old gum tree on Monday.
0: City council rules mean that it's only legally allowed to have three kaka in a tree, because if you get more than that, they form a roots band and start playing gigs.
1: Very funny.
2: Thank you, guys.
1: Goodbye. Enjoy the weekend.
2: You too. I really appreciate your time. Thank you to Radar James Nokisair. It is 12 minutes to... 12. Okay, Sam Ackerman, the great debate is underway. Should rugby fans be worried about the Saturday's first Bledisloe test? Good morning.
3: A very good morning. Yeah, they should, because if there's no peril in a game of rugby, then it's not. You can remove the name test from in front of it, if you ask me. This Australian side are playing really well. They've been coached right now by Les Kiss. He transitioned into the role handed over from Joe Schmidt, the Kiwi. And his tenure was like, people are like, oh, why are they taking so long to do the handover? Well, it looks like it's working, because the last five, no defeats for the Wallabies. That includes a win over South Africa, a depleted South Africa, it should be said. But that's not the Aussies' fault that the South Africans didn't put up their first full team. So they are a team that has a lot of confidence right now. They're playing an attacking brand of rugby, much like the All Blacks try to do. So it's a very different kettle of fish. It's the last time that they won at Eden Park was 1986. The last time Australia walked away from Eden Park with the spoils was in. We know the famous record of the All Blacks being unbeaten since 1994 at Eden Park against all comers. But for Australia, it's been even longer. So the last time they held the Bledisloe, New Zealand has had it since 2003. So that's an awfully lean period. Lots of jokes get made about it, and the Wallabies have become a bit of a whipping boy in the eyes of many. But this is a team that, for me, when I grew up watching rugby, Catherine, South Africa weren't there yet. I got in after the big 81 tour and was watching before they came back into the fold in 94. And for me, when I grew up, Australia were the arch enemy. So I don't take these games lightly. And I think this particular side from Australia is very capable of causing a few headaches. They've got some players in there with some good strike rate. I really enjoy watching the likes of Jorgensen and Swaili'i play on the wing. They've got a really good loose forward, in my opinion, and Harry Wilson and Fraser McRae. Really enjoy what they do. They can certainly disrupt what the All Blacks are capable of doing. An All Blacks team that's on a bit of a confidence decline with three defeats in a row at the test level. And then you can throw in the fact they're missing their probably first, well, their two first choice, first five. So very problematic option. And if you believe in a little bit of magic as well for those who aren't rugby followers and like a little tittle at a name, on the bench for the Wallabies is Harry Potter. So always good look out for that.
2: Oh, come on, Mum and Dad. Let's have a think about that. Don't know how old he is. Maybe he's just a little bit too old. Yeah,
3: I feel like it might have just been literally coinciding. It's like, that's very unfortunate.
2: Someone stole my name. Okay. Now, look, there's been a bit of coverage this morning on Morning Report on this, and we've also touched on it as well. But what's your take on this legal battle over the Chiefs' name?
3: I get it. I get why NZR are doing it, because it will be something that will create confusion. That there will be, you know, when you mention the Chiefs, they will be playing in a competition here in that will come to New Zealand. The Papua New Guinea Chiefs in 2028 or 2029, whenever they first get drawn here, will be coming to New Zealand to play. And they will be making headlines for a whole bunch of reasons. And some of them are good, some of them be bad, and you certainly wouldn't want to be tied in with those either way. So, yes, will it cause confusion? They have built the brand in this area. I understand why they're doing it. That said, saying that you are the only person allowed to have one of these type of nicknames, the mascots, emblems for a sporting team in the world is a fraught debate. People will quit straight away, point to the Kansas City Chiefs and the NFL in the States. But it's slightly different because they are right at each other's doorstep, same kind of colours, same kind of concepts. So I'm understanding of New Zealand rugby's, but they are picking a fight with a man who will scrap over anything at any time. Peter Volandis is the head of the Australian Rugby League Commission, and they will be absolutely down for this one. He loves a good fight over anything. He certainly doesn't like to take a backward step to other sports, so they will fight it all the way. They've already gone and say, well, it's quite hypocritical, isn't it? Because we had the New South Wales Blues in State of Origin, and you've got to name a team the Auckland Blues without putting any thought into it either. So this one will be contested. I don't expect New Zealand rugby to win. I don't think that the Chiefs' name will be taken off Papua New Guinea, but it's legal battles. Who can tell? I get the funny feeling this one might even stretch out till after the Papua New Guinea Chiefs make their debut in 2028.
2: All righty. Now, let's just touch quickly on what's coming up for domestic rugby this weekend.
3: Yes, some good encounters. It is the final stages now of the NPC. It's been so great to see some of the unions that don't usually prosper take such a dominant position. But just at the end there, Canterbury, who are the most dominant side in provincial rugby, snuck into top spot in the NPC, and they will be favourites to go through and win it. Of the eight teams that are left, four teams haven't won it either forever in Northland or Hawke's Bay, or haven't won it in a very long time. So there's four teams that have been part of the seven teams that have won it for 20 years straight. So it's the big conglomerates. But if you like an upset, if you like a fairy tale, Northland against Tasman, North Harbour against Taranaki, and either the winner of Otago and Hawke's Bay, they're the ones you want to get behind to take down what is, and I say this with love in my heart, Canterburyans, the evil empire. That is the Canterbury Red and Black. So that's intense. And it's down to final side in the Whare Palmer Cup as well. Canterbury red hot, unbeaten favourites playing at home against the Auckland Storm. But yeah, that was the same case in Super Rugby Opiki. And the Blues went down there and upset the apple cart against Butter 2. So that'll be interesting. And then the championship division as well, down from the Premiership, the Northern Cody are on the road against the Wellington Pride. So all sums up, all comes to an end for provincial women's rugby this weekend.
2: Now, New Zealand cricket, what do you make of this ongoing, in fact, it seems to be getting worse, it's coming close to being a split in the game in some ways, isn't it, with some of the oldest hands and the biggest names like Sir Richard Hadlee and others, questioning the board, not just now over the decision over the shape of the domestic T20 competition and whether it should be we should be teams in the Big Bash or an out, you know, a private kind of competition here. But over confidence in the board itself, it seems to be mainly now that they didn't get to see the Deloitte report, and now we've had New Zealand's cricket's president and chair out as well, making some defence of all this week. But it's getting this has been going on for a long time now.
3: It has. So for those, just for a quick summary, the new NZ20, the domestic competition, is due to be set up over the next couple of years because the Super Smash isn't working out the way they wanted. That's going to be privately funded. Now, there was talk about having a New Zealand team go into the Big Bash League over in Australia, the BBL. It's just the thing that's get lost in this debate and those who are looking for a scrap in this surprised me. Australia didn't want it. The players union didn't want it. The states weren't particularly interested either. It wasn't particularly on the table being a positive move, more like if you do this, it'll be under great duress. Would you rather have one team playing over there and have no development of the Black Cap or White Ferns players in New Zealand, or a domestic league where it won't be at that level necessarily until they lift it to that, but a chance for more players to push their claims and put their hands up? It hasn't exactly gone badly, has it? The way the development of Black Caps and the White Ferns, pretty good sides, in particular Black Caps, have had some real success in recent times. So if you were to say we're not going to worry about the development, well, that puts you over a barrel. We would have one good, strong team, but no depth below it, and also no pathways for those coming through. The Deloitte report, I'm neither here nor there. Reports are commissioned by people because they want to find something. It's not done. I wonder what it is. It's like, will this prove what I want? So I'm far less concerned about that. But it has been ugly to see it brought in to the public domain the way it has before the summer of cricket gets underway very shortly.
2: Okay, now, Australia's cricket team returning to the scene of their lowest moment this week, and we were just hearing from our Aussie correspondent, someone appears determined to raise the question of whether there's more questions to answer about Sandpaper Gate from all those years back. But just tell us a bit more about the tour on the field.
3: Yeah, so look, it will be an evenly matched one, and one that Australia needs to show a little bit of mental resolve from. As you've alluded to, there's been a lot talked about, you know, Sandpaper Gate. It's going to be under a ton of pressure due to that, but also, you know, the Uzi Khawaja's going to release his book. It'll get more tongues wagging all times to be very difficult. But I think Australia will go in with a bee in their bonnet here. South Africa at home, very difficult at the best of times, but I think this will be a motivated Australian side who've suffered some serious confusing defeats of late. Don't forget that they lost a test to Bangladesh on home soil not so long ago. So this is quite pivotal in their position to stay at the peak of their powers. We should be watching as New Zealanders, because it's not long now to the Black Caps head over there for this long-awaited summer tour.
2: Just a minute left. For motorsport fans, they're what, going to be on the couch in front of the telly a bit this weekend?
3: Yeah, if you do have a petrol head or motorsport enthusiast in your family, don't make plans on Sunday because they will not fulfil them. Bathurst is on. It's a time to park yourself in front of the TV or at least walk around having it on constantly. New Zealand's had some great success here on North England Greg Murphy immediately. Matt Payne is the defending champion. The Kiwi is also leading the Supercars Championship as it stands, so he will be a real favourite. My sentimental favourite will be Fabian Coulthard. He's entering into his 23rd attempt at this. Him and his co-driver won the last endurance race, so they'll be in good form. 23 times he's been there. He's finished second once, and I'd love to see him go a little bit further, but it's always a great occasion. Even if you're not in motorsport, the drama always high. Worth a watch.
2: Thank you, Sam. Sam Ackerman guiding us through the forthcoming weekend of sport. Of course, that big one also, Eden Park, All Blacks versus Wallabies for the Bledisloe Cup. Some of us not quite sure what to expect with that one. That is 9 to noon for Friday for the week. Please share any interviews, any audio that you think people will enjoy if they couldn't listen live, or point them the direction of our podcast or our page. You have a really good afternoon and evening and a great weekend. We'll welcome you back on Monday. Ka kite. Here's Midday Report with Guy and Espina.
4: Thanks very much, Catherine. Nau mai ki te hotaka o te pau tūtanga midday report for Friday the 9th of October. I'm Guy Espiner. Today, New Zealand has a youth unemployment crisis according to a new NZIER report, which says teenage unemployment is seven times the general population. It says a sluggish economy, AI and unhelpful government policy are pushing youth unemployment to levels last seen in the GFC. A backlog of more than 1,300 complaints sits with the Health Watchdog. We speak to the Health and Disability Commissioner about whether she can manage the waitlist amid government cuts to her funding. And it's Friday, so we do politics with Paddy. We'll wrap the big debates and the big policies later in the hour with Paddy Gower.
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6: RNZ News at midday. Kia ora, good afternoon, I'm Nicola Wright. New Zealand First is making a fresh push for a ban on backyard fireworks. Leader Winston Peters says enough is enough, and the move would reduce damage and harm to animals and property. National, Labour and ACT have all written off the idea, but the Greens support it. Mr Peters says his own dogs and horses have been spooked and frightened over the years, along with many others.
7: A lot of people who are making comments have never seen the kind of damage some of us have seen to animals like dogs and cats, but particularly horses and other animals. Cut to the bone and having to be put down because of the injuries that they've sustained by being panicked by fireworks.
6: Winston Peters says there will inevitably be many fires on Guy Fawkes Night next month. The Opportunity Party is projecting confidence after a new poll that put its support just below the 5% threshold. The Taxpayers Union Courier poll out last night shows the party with 4.8% support. Party leader Kule Wong is looking on the bright side.
8: Most polls have us over 5%. This is the only one that had us under. There's also a huge amount of undecided still left across most polls. So I think there's a huge opportunity there for all of us to demonstrate why we are the best people to have at the table for the next 3 years.
6: Kule Wong says it's always hard for a new party to break through, but their campaign is working. National wants to turn more of New Zealand's rainfall into farm profits, promising $300 million in low-cost loans to build more water storage. The party says too much rainwater goes to waste, leaving farmers short when dry weather hits. National's leader Christopher Luxon unveiled the election promise at Fielding's Rural Day. Five regions would get first consideration for the loans: Northland, Tairāwhiti, Hawke's Bay, Wairarapa and Canterbury. The money would have to be paid back within 10 years. Seafood sector leaders say the technology does not exist to allow them to end bottom trawling. The Opportunity Party says ending the practice is a bottom line for post-election negotiations with other parties, and National and Labour say they are open to a ban. Moana New Zealand's chief executive, Steve Tarrant, says the industry would adopt different technology if it were available.
9: I just think it's irresponsible for any political party to propose effectively shutting down an entire industry through a single blanket policy that's not grounded in robust science, evidence, or credible assessment of the consequences. From ourselves and Seaworld's perspective, I mean, we're talking between 1,000 and 1,300 jobs at risk. We're talking about billions of dollars. We're talking significant impacts here.
6: Seaworld Chief Executive Doug Paulin says he's disappointed by the politicians. He says wild fish caught from trawlers is the most sustainable form of protein production. The US Defence Secretary says the public will be able to watch the country's first military execution in more than 60 years. An official from the Defence Department says the execution by firing squad will be live-streamed. World Watch's Neva Chittick reports.
10: Former US Army Major Nidal Hassan fatally shot 13 unarmed US soldiers and injured another 32 in the deadliest non-combat attack on an American military base in 2009. The Army psychiatrist later admitted in court he was the gunman that opened fire in a Fort Hood medical building in Texas. He apologised and said during his court-martial that he believed he was protecting Muslims and the Taliban in Afghanistan. The Pentagon says Defence Secretary Pete Hegseth made the execution recommendation this week and President Donald Trump approved it.
6: Donald Trump says he won't resume military strikes on Iran before the midterm elections. Americans are set to go to the polls next month. The ABC's Emily Grimenz reports from Washington, D.C.
11: Citing productive discussions, Donald Trump says the US won't attack Iran at any time prior to the midterm elections in the US in less than a month. The White House had originally outlined a 4 to 6 week military campaign, but the war has now been going for 7 months. It's widely seen as a drag on Mr. Trump's approval ratings and damaging for Republicans contesting November's elections. Tehran said last week it had received a new peace proposal from the US and has signalled it will formally respond within days.
6: 19 public health organisations are calling for cross-party political support to make schools and early childhood centres sugary drink free. They say sugary drinks can cause unhealthy weight gain and diseases and have negative impacts on concentration, behaviour and learning. Lead author Gerhard Sundborn says the proposed policy still allows water, unflavoured milk and zero sugar alternatives.
12: If we get sugar out of schools, it's a step in the right direction, and there'll be a lot less harm incurred on children in terms of dental caries, but also other health issues, and it's going to improve learning as well. So we think it's a no-brainer.
6: Dr. Sunborn says the policy should appeal to all political parties. Bariatric surgeons say they're dealing with patients who come for an initial consultation on the weight loss operation, but then don't go any further. The surgeons think KiwiSaver rules could be part of the reason. Here's our money correspondent, Susan Edmonds.
13: One surgeon says 50% of his initial consults aren't turning into surgeries, and that may be partly because it's become harder for people to get their money out of KiwiSaver. Christine Liggins, whose organisation DebtFix handles withdrawals for some KiwiSaver providers, says some now only pay a deposit up front, then pay for the surgery when it happens. She says that makes sure the money is used for its intended purpose. But other providers say it may just be that the rules are now better understood and the threshold for hardship and illness withdrawals is meant to be high.
6: Two people have been seriously injured in a crash between a car and a truck moving a house in Auckland. The police say it happened early this morning on Dairy Flat Highway in northern Auckland. A third person has minor injuries. The road was blocked for several hours but is now open again. A cyclist has died after a crash with a car in Governor's Bay near Christchurch. Emergency services were called to Dyers Pass Road shortly before 10:30 this morning. The cyclist died at the scene. The road is closed between Summit Road and Governor's Bay Road. That's the news. 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
14: Kia ora, good afternoon. Wallabies coach Les Kiss admits breaking their Eden Park curse will take some doing. Australia last beat the All Blacks at the Auckland Ground in 1986. The two sides meet again in the first of the Bledisloe Cup games tomorrow, and Kiss admits the record's a daunting one.
15: It's formidable, and things will be thrown out. You know, it's got to happen eventually, but it doesn't just happen. You've got to work hard for it. We're going to have to beat all the things that you say about the game, and then you have to then try and win those fine moments. And so we're going to have to be very good for those small moments and those small margins.
14: A nasty stain on Australia's cricket history is back in the spotlight. The now retired former Australian batter Usman Khawaja is set to give his take on the 2018 Sandpapergate scandal and is about to be published memoir, which coincides with the first test series between South Africa and Australia on South African soil since. Another member of the side back then, Pat Cummins, who's now the Australian captain, says he's relaxed about Khawaja releasing a book.
16: Yeah, it was, gave me a buzz a few weeks back. Didn't go back into too much detail. He just basically gave me the heads up that he's doing a book. And yeah, as always, no worries. Yeah, tell your story, it's fine.
14: And superstar footballer Erling Haaland has urged Manchester City supporters to stick together ahead of their Premier League match against Liverpool this weekend. The game's the first for Haaland and the team since City was found guilty of breaching Premier League financial rules. Koi nana puronga hakina kena. That's your sports news. Nicola is back with the weather next.
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17: 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But what can it teach us about raising boys? We chart the 100-year rivalry behind the Bledisloe Cup ahead of the big game. 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
6: Met Service forecast to midnight tomorrow for Northland, Auckland and Coromandel Peninsula, mainly fine today. Partly cloudy and the chance of a shower tomorrow, more frequent for Northland at night. Waikato, Te Whanganui, also Bay of Plenty in the Central High Country, partly cloudy, isolated showers afternoons and evenings. Gisborne to Wairarapa, occasional drizzle, patchy in Wairarapa. Fine spells and isolated showers from tomorrow afternoon. Manawatu to Wellington, today mainly fine, partly cloudy with isolated showers tomorrow. Nelson to Fiordland, mostly fine, isolated showers for Buller today, showers tomorrow, and there could be thunderstorms in the ranges of Buller, Grey and Westland. Marlborough to Southland, low cloud or fog at the coast, lifting in the afternoons. Mainly fine inland, isolated showers from tomorrow afternoon though, with the chance of thunderstorms in the Canterbury High Country. Chatham Islands cloudy, and there could be drizzle tomorrow evening. It's just coming up to 9 minutes after midday.
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18: Thanks for joining us this afternoon. Kia mai tonu mai iti. We stick around. Pete Hegseth, as you might have heard in the bulletin, he's announced that the first US military execution in more than 60 years will be a public event and that the firing squad death sentence will be live streamed. We'll have more on that story shortly. But we start today with what NZIER are calling a youth unemployment crisis, with jobless rates of 25% for 15 to 19-year-olds. So this report says youth unemployment has now climbed to levels last seen around the global financial crisis, and the drivers, a perfect storm of a sluggish economy, business uncertainty, AI, and unhelpful policy responses from the government. So let's dig into this now. Daniel Hamill is Senior Economist at NZIER, and he joins us now. Kia ora, good afternoon to you.
19: Good afternoon.
18: So let's just start with the key facts here. I mean, they are pretty stark, aren't they? 25% unemployment for 15 to 19-year-olds. A little better at the 20 to 24 sort of level, but it's way higher than it is for the general population. Now, I know the context is often those people are more vulnerable, but it is different this time, isn't it, in terms of having this crisis at the youth end, which hasn't really been mirrored in big unemployment rates for the rest of us?
19: Yes. So young New Zealanders are experiencing crisis levels of unemployment, underutilization, and that's resulting from reduced job opportunities. And as you said, this is unusual that it's specific to young people, unlike the previous economic downturns. So we're in a perfect storm that the slow economic recovery has made employers cautious about investing in capital and people. Uncertainty about AI has heightened hesitancy about hiring new labour market entrants, and it's left a lot of people unsure about the value of their investment in education and training. There's also a long-standing weakness in the link between education and training that the labour market have left young people increasingly poorly matched to jobs. And the combined rapid technological acceleration with AI has made this mismatch even worse.
18: Mm. So, I mean, that's the context, right? Because, you know, young people have always been more exposed to downturns, right? They've got less experience, shorter tenure at times, and, you know, they're exposed to these more sort of cyclically sensitive industries. So we did see high youth unemployment in the early 90s, in the GFC, but that was when we also had pretty high unemployment. Now, I'm not downplaying it for the general population at 5.6, and it's not nice for anyone who loses their job, but what is different this time?
19: What's different is we have got the increasing use of AI being compounded on uncertainty. That in the past, when there's an economic downturn, people won't want to hire because they want the economy to get better. Now, as we see a shift towards this, there's the added uncertainty of, can they utilize young employees, or are they going to use different systems such as AI to do these roles? So there's this technological shift that we're seeing impacting throughout all aspects of our lives.
18: Okay, and what about the government response here? We've had a number of them that you touch on. Tightening access to income support has been one of the key ones, hasn't it? So from what, it's really this coming month, next month, isn't it? Single 18, 19-year-olds will only be eligible to receive the job seeker support if their parents' combined income doesn't exceed 67-odd thousand. So what do you make of that policy response?
19: So when it comes to policy responses, it's about making sure that the incentives match the opportunities. And in this case, there is still difficulties finding employment opportunities for this. And wrapped up within the reduction or the removal of that support payment is also the services that come along with it. So through MSD, they also provide support and CV design, job applications, interview skills. So it's not just a monetary factor, but it's helping bridge the difficulty of moving out of education systems and getting into a job. So it's more than just a number, but it's also not reducing the gap that we're facing in that space.
18: Retail, food, accommodation, that sector usually holds, you know, about a third of youth jobs, doesn't it? And they are sectors of the economy which have been hit pretty hard.
19: Yes, so we are seeing decreases in youth unemployment overall, in particular in those sectors. And this is also combined with some increased immigration as well for roles in this space. So these traditional jobs where youth workers can get the foot in are either hiring less or potentially changing the composition of employment there. So there are some real challenges being faced there. This doesn't mean that all retail jobs are going to be AI automated, but there can be different technological impacts that are impacting that sector as well.
18: Yeah, one of the interesting things I saw in your report too is it's not necessarily that, I mean, the AI doesn't need to be widely adopted to hurt the young workers. It's also the uncertainty in the mix, right? Can you expand on that point?
19: Of course. So AI uncertainty is slowing down businesses' hiring decisions. They don't necessarily know what skills the next generation of employees will need, so that can reduce their hiring chance, but they also don't know how they might be implementing these changes within their own systems and business practices. So there's two different sort of forces at play there.
18: Yeah, interesting stuff. Thank you. Really appreciate your time. That's Daniel Hamill. He's a senior economist at NZIER. That report out today, calling it a youth unemployment crisis. 2101 if you want to get in touch on that issue. Well, the execution of a man by firing squad in the United States is going to be live streamed, according to the Pentagon. So the US Defense Secretary Pete Hegseth, he said in an interview this morning that the execution of the man who killed 13 people in a mass shooting at Fort Hood in 2009 would be public.
20: Of course we're going to do it at Fort Hood. We're going to do it on a Thursday. We're going to do it at 1 o'clock, which is when he did it. And it's going to be soldiers with rifles executing the firing squad. We'll make sure that people are able to watch it, that it's public, because people need to understand that this is there's serious consequences for these types of things.
18: That's Pete Hegseth. Now, the Pentagon has confirmed its plans to live stream the execution. It wouldn't provide any further details when CNN put questions to them. But this guy who's to be executed, Nadal Hassan, he was convicted in 2013 of 13 counts of premeditated murder, 32 counts of attempted murder. And he told the court at the time he was targeting soldiers who would be deploying to Afghanistan and engaging what he called an illegal war. So the execution by firing squad would be the first of its kind carried out by the U.S. Army since World War II. It's 18 minutes after midday. We're back home now, and a growing number of New Zealanders are making complaints to the Health and Disability Commissioner. The Commissioner says it's finally getting on top of a huge backlog of complaints, but more than 1,000 are still waiting to be assessed as the watchdog deals with a funding cut. So earlier I spoke to the Health and Disability Commissioner, Maura McDowell. She told me after receiving a record 3,770 complaints in 2025, they have got the number of active cases now down to 1,338.
0: In terms of our process, so we have a preliminary assessment process where complaints are triaged and we gather information on those complaints that we take into our system. And that part of the system, we've actually nearly cleared our backlog completely.
21: Okay.
0: I think the challenges in the more serious complaints where, you know, the investigations, and we accept that we've got more work to do there.
21: Okay, perhaps we can return to that in a second, but I had a complaint about the way I was treated in hospital or the health or disability care that I received, if I complained today, there would be close to 1,350 people ahead of me in the queue. Is that right, or is it a little more nuanced than that?
0: No, it's significantly more nuanced than that, and I'm very confident that anyone who makes a complaint today does not face the same delays that they were a few years ago. And in fact, 80% of our complaints get closed within 6 months. I think it's really important to realise, Guyon, that the breadth of complaints that we receive is huge. We receive complaints that have less serious concerns that we think are more appropriately dealt with by the provider. And they go out of our system very, very quickly, sometimes within a week. Then we have more serious complaints that don't quite meet the threshold for a formal investigation. Mm. We're closing those within 9 months currently.
21: Okay.
0: The challenges in the more serious end, when complaints are going through to a more formal investigation, which is a quasi-judicial process, and which they do actually take time to manage.
21: Can you give us an idea of what the backlog or wait times are for the more serious cases then?
0: So as I said, the challenge is in the investigation space. Mm. If I can just give you a little bit of background, there is a threshold for complaints going through to an investigation. They are the more serious, complex complaints. An investigation is the process through which providers can be held to a breach of the code. It's quite a serious step, and it's a quasi-judicial process. So we have to evidence gather, we have to ensure that we're complying with natural justice requirements. And of course, it's also a desk-based process. So we're managing things on the papers. We've benchmarked that an ideal investigation would take between 18 months to 2 years, because some of these complaints really do need the time to actually resolve them. We still have aged files in our investigation space, but we have a backlog plan, and we're hoping to have no complaints over 2 years old in that space sometime next year.
21: Can I just talk about funding? Because I think your funding fell nearly 10%, was it last year? And then you had to make further reductions of, I think, 5%. Has that had a significant impact on how you're able to deal with these complaints?
0: You're right. We did receive a funding reduction over the past 2 years. It was time-limited funding coming to an end. So we did have some warning of that. We were able to plan. And of course, you know, as a public agency, you have to operate within your funding envelope. But importantly, we also have to maintain our focus on our core statutory function, which is to protect the rights of health and disability service consumers.
21: Yeah, but I'm asking you whether that funding cut has impacted on your ability to do that.
0: I'm absolutely confident and committed to ensuring that core part of our process, which is complaints resolution, I'm confident that we can maintain our current service levels. But we have had to reprioritise some other parts of our business.
21: So you're forecasting complaints rising another, 8 to 10% over the next year. Why are complaints increasing? You can understand in the COVID times possibly, but what's driving the rise?
0: Yes, it's actually difficult to predict year on year what the percentage is. Prior to COVID, it was about 4% a year, but it's definitely more now. I think that complaints are reflecting pressures in the system. I think that, in particular, many complaints to HDC reflect people's concerns about the difficulties navigating a complex and constrained system. So really, I think it's those pressures which are driving complaints, plus, of course, having access to complaints mechanisms and raising concerns. I mean, And it's important that people do that.
21: Yeah. Just finally, I see in his letter of expectations to you that the health minister said he was concerned about New Zealanders' trust and confidence in the delivery of health services and that that was declining and he wants to arrest that decline. And he did make the point that unresolved or delayed complaints and a lack of clarity around that could exacerbate that issue. Are you confident that you addressing those concerns that he's outlaid?
0: So we obviously have to focus on our core legislative purpose of complaints resolution and rights protection. And our priority is maintaining our current levels of complaints resolution, improving the timeliness of our complaints process, because of course delays don't help anyone, and that's why I'm actually been a proponent of early resolution. We need to get in there for complaints at an appropriate level. Providers need to manage complaints at source. It's best for the consumer, it's best for the provider, and it's certainly best for any quality improvement measures. Yes, we have had to prioritise some of our level of activity in other areas, for example, promotion of the code. But as I said, we just have to maintain focus on that core function of complaints resolution and managing the backlog that we have.
21: That was Health and Disability Commissioner Morag McDowell. We asked for the exact number in that backlog of the more serious complaints being investigated. The Commissioner got back to us saying it's 220. So 220 in the category of serious complaints being investigated. That's the backlog as things stand. It's 25 after midday. Geoffrey Halley is here with us for the business news. Hey, Geoffrey.
1: Hi, Guyon.
21: Westpac economists, they have translated a raft of downbeat events into a softer near-term economic forecast.
1: Yes, and it's no surprise that the surge in fuel prices should be at the centre of these updated forecasts of higher inflation. So Westpac had been picking inflation to dip to 3.7% in the September quarter, stay there in December, and then steadily decline through 2027. But Chief Economist Kelly Eckhold has now detailed what's changed.
3: We've had the higher oil and petrol prices. We've had quite a big fall in the exchange rate and quite a big rise in long-term interest rates, which has pushed through into higher mortgage rates domestically as well. So all of this, I think, justified a bit of a change in view. It really does impact on the short-term inflation profile. But these higher petrol prices, that lower exchange rate, these are going to lift inflation leading up into Christmas. So that fourth quarter number has been revised up to 4.2%. So that basically means that we'll be ending the year at over 4% inflation, given current trends, which is not exactly welcome news for consumers.
1: And perhaps more unwelcome news, the other big change is a forecast slide in house prices, expected to be 1.4% lower this year. Kelly Eckhold says a combination of higher fuel prices and interest rates, a softer housing market, and still high unemployment will all weigh on consumer spending and near-term growth. And as for the RBNZ, the Reserve Bank, Westpac is sticking with no rate hike in the next couple of weeks at its next meeting, but a 25 basis point rise to 3% in December.
21: Okay, and trillions really going in worldwide into AI investment, but you've got a local warning that a word of caution may be needed.
1: Yeah, and this is actually coming after an AI data centre operator called Firmus in Australia has pulled its initial public offering. And the reason why is because they just couldn't find buyers for the stock, although I suspect that raising its valuation from $10 billion to $30 billion over the course of 2 months may have played a part. But a local fund manager here is actually urging caution over chasing investment returns from artificial intelligence. Salt Funds Management says eye-watering sums are being poured into AI, as we know, but its long-term profitability is yet to be proven. Head of Diversified Funds Greg Fleming says AI differs from the dot-com boom because it involves costly hardware as well as consumer software. He says it makes it harder for investors to tell where the long-term winners and those profits will come from.
2: You've got to work out whether the profits are in highly priced, highly powered chips or in service companies that can charge consumers subscriptions to get the AI on every device they happen to own. And that's where there's some pricing vulnerability, because once those services are rolled out, people will be undercutting to get their consumers onto their platforms. And that's where you've got to show a wide moat in terms of how attractive your platform is.
1: So Greg Fleming says Salt Funds has actually switched some of its equity exposure into bonds recently as global yields in the bond market have risen.
21: Mm. And sticking with AI, of course, as these models get more and more sophisticated, there are increasing concerns about digital security, right?
1: Yeah, so surging investment in all things AI, as well as quantum technology, which bends the rules of physics to drive computing, is driving an urgent need for businesses to protect their digital assets now. So these dual technologies will make easy work of decrypting the security of most existing digital devices, systems and other data assets. And that date is predicted to be somewhere between 2029 and 2030. Now, and that's without updates needed to protect against these emerging risks. Fortinet's, which is an internet cybersecurity company, its global vice president of product management, Weiling Neo, says there's no time to waste.
4: Because the foreseeable day where you have a quantum computer which is going to be able to break encryption, which basically powers financial systems today, that has been shortened by a lot of investments into quantum

0: 1,680. The ASX, though, has opened up 0.4%. Brent crude had a big night. It rose by 4% overnight. Markets aren't open yet, but it did close around $104 a barrel. On currency markets, the Kiwi is steady at 56.1 US cents, 80.5 Australian, 42.5 pence, 50 euro cents, 88.5 yen and 3.76 yuan. And gold is steady at trading just above $4,100 a barrel.
1: Thanks, Geoffrey. Geoffrey Halley there with your business news. It's hit the bottom of the hour. Stick around. We're going to wrap the week in politics with Paddy Gower. 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
3: A Pentagon official says the United States will live stream the Army's upcoming firing squad execution of a man who killed 13 people at a Texas military base. The move to publicly show December's planned killing would be unprecedented. Former Army psychiatrist Nidal Hassan is set to become the first person executed by firing squad by the US military since 1945. New Zealand First is making a fresh push for a ban on backyard fireworks, but National, Labour and ACT have already all written the idea off. Leader Winston Peters says banning the sale would reduce damage and harm to animals and property. Professional displays would still be allowed. The Opportunity Party does not seem worried about a new poll putting its support just below the 5% threshold needed to get into Parliament without an electorate seat. The Taxpayers Union Courier poll out last night has the party on 4.8% support. Party leader Kule Wong says most polls have it over 5% and there are still a huge number of undecided voters. The NRL says it will fight for the right to use the Chiefs' name for its new Papua New Guinea team. New Zealand Rugby's gone to court seeking to stop the NRL using the same name as the Super Rugby franchise, the Waikato Chiefs. NRL's chief executive, Peter Volandes, says it will vigorously defend its case. New Zealand Stock Exchange says one of its listed companies is set to import and distribute pharmaceutical-grade MDMA, better known as a party drug, for treatment and therapy. The company is Gisborne-based Rua Bioscience, already known for importing medicinal cannabis. In September, MedSafe granted two New Zealand psychiatrists approval to use MDMA in the treatment of PTSD. Rua's chief executive, Paul Naske, says he expects the sector to grow as evidence and regulations develop. That's the news.
4: Afternoons with me, Jesse Mulligan, means conversations that make you think.
5: We've got 4.3 million cars in New Zealand, and that's a really, really expensive energy bill. And most of that money obviously flows out of New Zealand back overseas.
4: Tell me about the big idea.
5: We've called this the New Zealand Salary Boost. Essentially what this does is allows an employee to lease a new electric vehicle through their employer and pay for it with their gross pay packet.
4: Big ideas welcome on Afternoons, 1 to 4pm weekdays, here on RNZ National.
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3: Met Service long range forecast now for all New Zealand to midnight Tuesday. The situation: a weak ridge covers most of the country today, while a low lies to the east of Gisborne, resulting in a moist easterly flow along eastern parts of both islands. Tomorrow, a broad trough and front move onto the western areas by the end of the day. First, the forecast to midnight tomorrow. Northland, Auckland and Coromandel Peninsula mainly fine today, partly cloudy, chance of a shower tomorrow. More frequent in Northland at night. Waikato to Whanganui, also Bay of Plenty in the central high country, partly cloudy, isolated showers in the afternoons and evenings. Gisborne to Wairarapa, occasional drizzle, patchy in Wairarapa, fine breaks and isolated showers from tomorrow afternoon. Manawatu to Wellington mainly fine today, partly cloudy with isolated showers tomorrow. Nelson to Fiordland, mostly fine. Isolated showers for Buller today, showers tomorrow, and there could be thunderstorms in the ranges of Buller, Grey and Westland. Marlborough to Southland, low cloud or fog at the coast lifting in the afternoons. Mainly fine inland. Isolated showers from tomorrow afternoon, though, with the chance of thunderstorms in the Canterbury High Country. Chatham Islands cloudy, and there could be drizzle tomorrow evening. Now to the outlook for the following 3 days. The North Island first, the Ika Maui on Sunday showers, spreading east in the morning, some heavy, easing for most except Auckland. Monday rain from Waikato northwards, easing to isolated showers later. Elsewhere, isolated showers clearing late. and Tuesday partly

0: cloudy with isolated showers, mainly fine in Gisborne, Hawke's Bay and Wairarapa. For the South Island, Te Waipounamu, Sunday, showers in the north and west, easing in the afternoon. Isolated showers elsewhere, clearing everywhere in the evening. Monday starts mainly fine and then it gets cloudier in the west with showers in Fiordland, few for Westland later as well. Tuesday, rain in the south and west, maybe heavy in Fiordland and Westland, fine for Canterbury, Marlborough and Nelson. And the outlook for Te Kohu, the Chatham Islands, low cloud with drizzle and fog and then a few fine spells on Monday and Tuesday. Northeasterlies dying out on Sunday and northerlies on Tuesday. It's 24 minutes to one.
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2: Great to have your company this afternoon. Monique Steele is with us for the Rural News. Hey, Monique.
3: Kia ora, Guy.
2: Farmers in Southland struggling a bit with the wet weather there.
3: Yep, so spring is here, but she's off to a pretty wet start down south. So Southland had the wettest winter in more than 45 years, and it's the third wet spring in a row. So at a time when there's lots of young livestock around, feed levels are already tight. It's been too wet to plant new crops or grass for many, and El Nino is also expected to bring more rain to the region than normal over the next few months. So a medium-scale adverse weather event was declared by the government last week. Cargill-based rural contractor Daryl Thompson says feed is under pressure at the moment, with many busy looking outside the region for supplies.
4: It's across the board, the lack of grass growth that's been there. You can hardly walk at some of the paddocks, let alone put a tractor and a plough or set of rippers in. There's ground that hasn't been touched that we, you know, you'd like to have at least getting close to being able to put seed in, especially for cereal crops. And without the grass growth, there's been a lot of supplementary feed been carted in and fed to animals.
3: But Mr Thompson says fortunately the sun's been out this week.
4: The weather's changed. You know, we've had a bit of a good run for the last 4 or 5 days and the growth has taken off, but there's still a shortage, but there is supplementary feed available.
3: Arable farmer Chris Dillon, the region's Federated Farmers President, says feed levels have been pushed and heavier crops are behind schedule, but fortunately the weather has turned around.
5: Which is a real challenge, right? The end of calving and sort of mid-lambing, which made it very hard on people. But things are looking up. It's been good sunshine and it's lifted the spirits of everyone. It was getting pretty gloomy there for a patch. There is more rain forecast next week, quite a bit. Hopefully we don't get put back to square one.
3: Yeah, good temperatures this weekend, up to 22 on Monday, but rain late next week. So yeah, farmers in need can get in touch with the Rural Support Trust, and those with any animal welfare concerns should probably try MPI.
2: Mm. And this is an interesting one, isn't it? These American investors throwing cash at the dairy goat co-op in Waikato.
3: Yeah, I can't quite tell you how much though, Guyon, but it is hoped that new overseas investment will help the dairy goat cooperative grow its milk supply, expand sales and get some products back into China. The Hamilton-based co-op specialising in goats dairy has 55 farmer shareholders, mostly in Waikato and Taranaki. It pioneered goat milk infant formula in the late 80s, early 90s, but the tough COVID years saw it lose market access for some products into key market China, which it does hope will be revived. So Chicago-based agribusiness investor AGR is investing in the firm. Chief Executive Alistair Hulbert says the partnership will help drive expansion and market growth without compromising returns for farmers.
6: Keep giving good returns to our farmers as well as driving the market growth at the same time. That's the great thing about the deal that we've done here.
3: Mr. Hulbert says its latest research shows that goat milk products can be easier for infants with sensitive stomachs to digest than cow's milk.
6: And one of the big benefits that goat milk infant formula has, and we've just done a $25 million clinical trial to prove this, is it prevents eczema in babies who are prone to getting eczema from consuming cow's milk products. So with families with a predisposition to eczema, 64% reduction, and in the general population, a 34% reduction.
3: So the Dairy Goat Cooperative has around 240 employees around Waikato and exports to 23 markets around Europe and Asia. And yeah, do you like goat's milk, Guyon?
2: I don't think I've ever tried goat's milk, but I'm open to it. Perhaps you can send some up in the overnight bag. What's the what's the durability of the product like?
3: Yeah, well, higher carbon miles maybe.
2: That's right. Yeah, thanks, Monique. Monique Steele there with your rural news. It's 20 to 1. It's Friday and we wrap the week in politics. Facts with Paddy Gow on a Friday. Hey, Paddy.
7: Hey, Guyon, and there's nothing wrong with goat's milk.
2: Is that right?
7: I think,
2: are you a goat's milk man? Yeah, are you?
7: I am a goat milk man if I can get my hands on it, and I often think it's overlooked, and you know, just for people's, it's just about having an open mind to where the milk comes from, Guyon. So give it a go this weekend.
2: Yeah, so and I'm sure this will appeal to the farmers listening. So if I wander into my Ponsonby Cafe. And I go, they'll love this. And I go, on a short black with some goat's milk on. Is that gonna go?
7: Get yourself a fluffy. Get yourself a fluffy with goat's milk, and that'll fit in really well.
2: Who's been the goat on the campaign this week, though, Paddy? Just as a segue.
7: Yeah, that's right. I mean, I wouldn't use the term goat for either of them, but they both need to be. The goat. And in funny ways, if you look at those three polls that came out this week, I know there's been all these sort of comparisons of our current two major party leaders to the leaders of the past, including in the debate the other night, and that they're no Key and they're no Clark or whatever.
2: Yeah.
7: But with these kind of poll results, which one of those two actually pull this off for their party, because it will be one of them, it will be a kind of a goat move. It might not seem like it at the moment, but, you know, whoever is the one who can grab party in what, to me, on those polls, looks like a neck-and-neck tiebreaker.
2: It really is, isn't it?
7: Well, let's
2: talk about some of the momentum then. So Labor really doubling down on these consumer affairs announcements. I mean, earlier we had, you know, you're going to make it easier to cancel your gym subscription. I'm going to make it easier to lower the cost of the mechanic and get them to have the, you know, the tools and the software from the big car manufacturers. I saw this week they're going for tinkering around with banks and then airlines. So it's real consumer focus. And Arina Williams, you might want to comment on her too. She's been in the limelight, their consumer affairs and spokesperson. And then we've seen National go back to some of the basic stuff that you do see from them in campaigns. They've been cracking down on welfare, raiding the foreign aid to fund medicines. How have you seen that sort of competitive dynamic play out this week?
7: Yeah, I think there's been some clever policy work on both sides. We'll start with Labor because that's where you started. You know, I've been intrigued by this focus on consumer affairs. I actually think it's quite clever in this cost of living election. And you're right about Arina Williams. Everybody seems to be asking about her. She's got that sort of star factor and everyone's got that sort of who's this kind of thing about her.
2: Yeah.
7: And if I was the Labor Party, I would be digging out as much consumer stuff as possible because I think it's working. I think it's resonating. There are all these sore points out there, like with the airlines, you know, like with the banks. Yeah. You know, there's lots of these sore points that are always sore for consumers. But if you think about it, obviously we're in a cost of living crisis and I think everyone's that little bit sorer. The good thing about consumer affairs policies as well is often they don't cost much.
2: Yeah, I was going to say,
7: you can grab a headline, you can grab a bit of news, you can grab a voter's attention, and there's no price tag with it. So kudos to Labor for that. But kudos also, I think that was a big move, clever move on the medicines before the debate. Medicines and access to medicines, Farm Act type issues are huge in this country, especially in that middle ground, that centre voter, those cancer drugs, that kind of thing. Very, very big issue. And a kind of a clever move in terms of, you know, saying, hey, we don't want to give money. You can see the kind of voter they're appealing to. Let's sort out the problems in our own country. It's not fair that my mate can't get cancer drugs because we're paying for a water treatment system in Africa. That's where they're kind of going with this kind of thing. Real Kiwi stuff, and kudos to them for getting that out before the big debate.
2: Yeah, what about welfare reform? I know a lot of the media focus was on the drug testing. I guess it's a pretty good headline. But there was $500 million cut from welfare under these projections, including if you've been on a benefit for two of the last 3 years, you'd have a reduction in your benefit for kids' households too. I know it's a lower level, but it's between $25 and $50. It's not nothing, isn't it? Do you think there's an appetite for that out in the electorate?
7: Yes, always. always for core National Party voters. This sort of stuff comes out election after election after election, tried and true kind of stuff. And again, clever news hook on it with the drug testing, and then something big in behind it. And the answer to your question is yes. On the right, there is always appetite for this kind of policy, and another one of those levers that National likes to pull election after election after election.
2: Yeah, and we're in debate season two, aren't we? Seems a long time ago now, the TVNZ head-to-head debate, and we've got a couple more coming up this week again with, I guess, as you say, with the poll so tight, lots to play for.
7: Yeah, I think these debates are key. I was a little bit surprised by how aggressive the leaders were so early on in that debate. Surprised because traditionally they're a lot more cautious, try to be more statesperson-like, especially in that first debate. I know that well because I've often done the second debate and seen them come out firing for that. I think the difference this election is they came out firing for the first debate, and often they restrict themselves because you know they get a lot of backlash from audiences if they bicker too much, and I think there was a bit of that happening here, but I think it's a sign of how important these debates are for these leaders. Like I said earlier, which one pulls this off, because it is going to, whoever pulls it off in terms of getting the government together, is going to pull off a miracle, is going to be a goat of some kind for their party, for pulling this out of nothing, really. And that's why these debates, I think they will be aggressive. I think these are one of the last places in a fragmented media market where these two big leaders can get some attention. Not just a fragmented media market, but a fragmented political market as well, with the minor parties chewing up so much of the politics. So I just think these next two leaders debate, one next week, the one after, will just be just massive for the leaders. The stakes are always high on them, but this time that is the place where these things could be won and lost for the Chris's.
2: Fascinating. And have you got a countdown for us, Paddy?
7: 30 days to go, Guyon. There are 30 days to go.
2: Good stuff. Enjoy your weekend. That is Paddy Gow wrapping the week in politics. It's 12 minutes to one. British police have accepted warrants they used to search Andrew Mountbatten Windsor's home at the time of his arrest in February were unlawful. So the former prince, who denies any wrongdoing, was arrested by police in February on suspicion of misconduct in public office. That prompted him to launch a challenge over the legality of the search warrants. Let's get more from Andrew McRae of World Watch.
8: In what's likely to be a drawn-out legal fight, Mr. Mountbatten Windsor has won round one against Thames Valley Police. A High Court judge found in favour of him, with the police accepting the court's decision that the warrants used to search the former prince's properties were issued under the wrong legislation. In the meantime, the items seized in the raid can continue to be held by the police. UK criminal defence barrister Chris Dorr KC told the BBC there are two types of search warrant, one to conduct a general search and the other aimed at sensitive or confidential material.
9: In this case, Prince Andrew's home was believed to contain both confidential, potentially legal materials, which are legally privileged, but also potentially confidential materials related to his role as a UK trade envoy. And in those circumstances, the ordinary or bog-standard warrant process should not have been used.
8: He understands that both types of warrant went before the judge.
9: And it was the judge who decided that he wished to issue the more bog-standard or straightforward warrant. And that's where Thames Valley Police, I'm sure, will be arguing it was a judicial mistake, it was an error, it's a legal error, but it shouldn't prevent them pursuing their investigation.
8: The chief royal correspondent at Newsweek, Jack Royston, told the BBC that while it's embarrassing for the police, it doesn't necessarily mean the evidence will be ruled inadmissible.
10: While Andrew has absolutely scored a victory here against the police, it is kind of one that's predominantly a PR victory, and he probably won't actually be able to get this evidence ruled out of court.
8: Danny Shore, a crime and justice commentator, told the BBC the court ruling is a setback for the police.
11: You know, it was pretty crucial, I would have thought, for their inquiry to seize computers and hard drives and laptops and documents from Andrew's address and his former address and they can't access that at the moment. And certainly anything that they've gleaned from that up until July, presumably they can't look at that either. So it's pretty difficult to see how the inquiry moves on until they resolve this issue.
8: Newsweek's Jack Royston says Andrew and his legal team are sending a clear message.
10: That they will fight tooth and nail over everything. So there's a kind of secondary message here for prosecutors, for the CPS, who will have to at some point make a decision on whether or not to charge him. You know, they are saying, you had better have absolutely everything nailed down here because we will come at you for any irregularities.
8: The next stage in this legal dispute will be a behind-closed-doors hearing next year over whether the police can still retain the material seized from Andrew Mountbatten-Windsor's homes.
2: That is Andrew McRae with that report. Well, in many schools around the world, it's common for people with interesting careers to be invited in to tell the kids about what they do. But for one type of job, coming into the classroom to inspire children, well, it's just not really an option. So astronaut Joshua Kutrick was beamed in from the International Space Station when he was over the town of Wick in the very north of Scotland. He was within range for just 10 minutes and children were able to ask him questions as he hurtled at 27,500 kilometres an hour above their heads. The BBC got to listen in on some of their conversation.
12: This is Rory. Which one thing do movies always get wrong about space? Over.
13: Good question, Rory. I would say how easy everything is. Nothing up here is easy. Everything is hard. Even brushing your teeth. And they gloss over a lot of the small points.
14: This is Florence. How does the food taste in space compare to here on Earth? Over.
13: Florence, because the microgravity affects your sinuses, everything tastes a little bit different. Sometimes good, sometimes bad. For me, I love coffee on planet Earth, but up here it tastes a little bit different. Doesn't taste quite like coffee to me, and that's causing me to not drink so much.
15: This is Fergus. What experiment were you most excited to work on? Over.
13: I'm working on a lot of experiments that are designed to enable astronauts to live in space for longer periods of time. So someday, maybe on the moon for, say, a year. But we have a lot of science we have to figure out first, and that's some of what we're working on up here that I enjoy. Over.
16: This is Isabella. Do astronauts get space sick like getting car sick? Over.
13: Isabella, great question. We typically get sick at the start of the missions as we adapt to microgravity. So it's like a couple of days of basically being car sick. Over.
2: Over and out. That was the BBC with that report. It's what, 7-1? Bridget Tunnicliffe is with us to talk sport. Hey, Bridget.
0: Kia ora.
2: Now, Sandpaper Gate, it was, I guess, one of the biggest cricket scandals in recent years. It's resurfaced in South Africa. Why?
0: Yeah, so it's come up again because I find this hard to believe that this is the first time since that ill-fated tour back in 2018 that these two sides are about to play tests again in South Africa. You'll remember Australian batter Cameron Bancroft was caught by TV cameras trying to rough up one side of the ball with sandpaper to make it swing in flight. In the aftermath, Bancroft captain Steve Smith and vice captain David Warner were handed up to one-year bans. And the scandal is also about to be revisited with the now-retired Usman Khawaja about to release a book in which he addresses the issue as a team member at that time. Another who played in that series is current Australian captain Pat Cummins. And understandably, Cummins wasn't that keen to talk about the issue in his pre-match media conference.
17: It's obviously a long time ago. You know, all the investigations, everything was done back then. Answered every question a million times, so you know, all I can say is as a group we've moved on, very happy with you know, the last 8-9 years how we've been as a group and involved, and yeah, obviously my focus is on captaining the cricket.
0: So the first of three tests starts tonight in Durban, but it was the reaction to what they did seem quite chaotic at the time. I remember scenes at Johannesburg Airport in 2018 when Smith and Warner tried to leave South Africa. Smith was heavily heckled by angry crowds. He was marched through the terminals surrounded by police officers and press cameras. It was as though he was on Australia's most wanted list. It just did seem a bit over the top at the time.
2: Yeah, indeed. All right, let's talk motorsport. There's a couple of big events on this weekend, isn't there, including this Bathurst 1000 race. People are getting pretty excited about that.
18: Yeah, it's a very iconic race in this part of the world. The Mount Panorama Circuit has been in use since 1963, and it was during the late 60s that the Ford-Holden rivalry developed. The great Peter Brock race at Bathurst for the first time in 1969, and this year the race will mark the 20th anniversary of his death. And Kiwi Matt Payne is the defending champion. He won it alongside Australian Garth Tander in the Ford Mustang last year. And also Singapore Grand Prix takes place this weekend. George Russell's Formula One title challenge is hanging by a thread. His Mercedes teammate Kimi Antonelli has control of that championship battle. He is 84 points ahead. And New Zealand's Liam Lawson will continue, will hope to continue his successful year so far. Singapore is actually where he scored his first ever points in Formula One in 2023. So hopefully it'll be a good weekend for Lawson.
2: Yeah. And let's finish with golf. This Kiwi golfer, Daniel Hillier, he won a brand new Beamer with a hole-in-one.
18: Yeah.
2: Not a bad result.
18: Yeah, he made a real statement in the opening round of the DP World Tour event in Madrid. He aced the 17th hole. It's actually his fifth hole-in-one in his career. He is now in a tie for fourth at the end of the first round, just one shot off the lead at the Spanish Open. Obviously, it was so far away, he couldn't see the bottom of the hole, so he didn't know that it was a hole-in-one until he saw people jumping and cheering in the grandstand. So he is now the new owner of a BMW iX5. It's an electric car worth $125,000 New Zealand dollars. But how's he going to get back to New Zealand? He'll have to work something out.
2: Yeah, he will. Might well be worth it, though. Thank you very much for that. It's Bridget Tunnicliffe there with sport. It's a couple of minutes away from 1 o'clock, and Jesse Mulligan is with me in the Auckland studio to talk about what's coming up on Afternoons. Hey, Jesse.
19: Kia ora, Guy. Nice to see you. KiwiNet Research Commercialisation Awards last night, which is a mouthful, but it's basically celebrating scientists who have invented something that is going to make the country rich. And after 1 o'clock, I'll speak to one of the winners. Superconductors, flux pumps, wow. Fusion energy, sometimes the most complicated and least glamorous innovations are the ones that are the most valuable. So we'll chat about that. It's actually a pretty exciting conversation.
2: Cool.
19: You'll have seen the story of Krista Pike, two failed executions in the US. I'll talk to an Australian who actually works in the area of capital punishment in America. How do we get here and what happens next?
2: Have you seen the stories today about how they're going to live stream this execution? That's a military execution, but Pete Hegseth seems to be pretty keen on making this
19: putting it on
2: event.
19: TV. Yeah, I've asked him about that as well, so we'll have a chat about it. And some flamenco guitar just to get a Friday feel before 2 o'clock as well.
2: Nice. Thanks, Jesse.
19: Thank you.
2: Jesse Mulligan has your afternoon sorted after the 1 o'clock news. Thanks for all your feedback over the last hour. Lots of you getting in touch about the interviews that we did on the program today. We talked about the youth unemployment crisis with New Zealand Institute of Economic Research, NZIER, and we spoke with one of their senior economists about this. You can go back to our website, have a listen to what they're saying are the drivers behind that youth unemployment rate. 15 to 19 year olds sitting at over 25% unemployment, and he was saying that the big difference this time is that we have a mismatch between the general unemployment numbers and the degree to which young people are being hit by that. So go back to our website, have a listen to that and catch up. 2101 if you want to get in touch with any of the issues we are covering on RNZ over the afternoon. You enjoy your weekend. We are back on Monday at midday. Kia pai tōrā.
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20: 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Kia ora, good afternoon. I'm Angie Skerritt. The Opportunity Party does not support National's beneficiary drug test policy. National's plan includes curbing payments for those on JobSeeker for more than 2 years and doubling the stand-down time for those who leave a job without a good reason. The policy also includes drug tests for beneficiaries. Opportunity leader Kule Wong says that's not the right approach.
4: I think it's a distraction from the fact that we have record high unemployment and it is really difficult for people out there, even people not on a benefit that are looking for a job at the moment. And so what we should be doing is focusing on how we grow the economy in a positive way with high value